0: where on the course he was, probably. I was based on the finish line, so I actually saw it all. I saw like happy tears. I saw a lot more vomiting than you would have expected.
1: Really?
0: Yeah, I was kind of shocked, to be honest, like literally crossing the line and then puking straight away. So people really trained hard, and then yeah, I guess a few people really gave it their all and needed to be carried off on wheelchairs, but then hopefully the vast majority was just people delighted with themselves for the achievement and buzzing.
1: So what does that tell you then? People are really pushing themselves, right?
0: Yeah, big time, big time. Yeah, I think it only hit me really at the finish line, this, like how many people are putting their body on the line for this. Mm-hmm. Of course, everyone doesn't have to. Some people run it at kind of their own pace and they just want to enjoy the atmosphere, and then some people, yeah, want to give it their all.
1: So talk about your training. You mentioned that, you know, the half marathon wouldn't fit in your training schedule. So what? Where are you at? What are you doing?
0: So right now I am training for track. So I'm on a little down year. I'm still training away, probably a lot more than a lot of people aren't racing. So still 6 days a week. But just as my job has gotten quite busy, I'm not going to compete this summer, but I'm healthy and training hard and hoping to go back competing next year.
1: Mm-hmm. So competing is definitely there for you in 27.
0: Yeah, I hope so. I've had a bad few years, and I think mentally the best way to kind of overcome it was last year. I decided after a few years of injury that I just need to like go back enjoying it and go back and get a healthy year and kind of take away that deadline of a competition coming up, because I feel I have a lot of time. Like Ciara Magean and Mark English set the Irish records when they're 32. So I'm 28. So I feel like that peak rate 100 is in a few years, hopefully still for me. So I just wanted to give myself some time.
1: Mm-hmm. And are you enjoying it now?
0: Yeah, I really am now. I am now. And I've been healthy for nearly a year now. I joined a new training group and it's at home in Dublin where I'm comfortable. And yeah, I'm really enjoying it. So I'm actually almost excited to start training harder next year.
1: And tell me about the company. This is exciting now. You mentioned you're busy at work. This is Swifter.
0: Yeah, this is Swifter. So this has been the accidental, I guess, upside of a few hard years for me with running. So while I was injured, I guess in around 2022, 2023, me and my boyfriend James started thinking about starting a running brand. So we started with Swift Vest, which is...
1: People who James is now.
0: Sorry. James is an inter-county hurler as well. So he plays for the Dublin team. So yeah, we're very sporty.
1: James Madden.
0: Yes, James
1: Madden. And so you both said, let's use our expertise to produce some products for people. And so you came up with this brand, Swifter.
0: Yeah, we did. And we started with a running vest. I think people have mixed opinions on running vests. A lot of people love them. And then a lot of people don't want to be seen dead in one. But for us, it was a brilliant product. We just wanted to come up with products that help people run and kind of solve problems that we face while we're training.
1: So it's a vest. Is it weighted at all, or does it just have pockets for things?
0: It just has pockets for things. So waterproof foam pocket, and it's also reflective and also has space for water. So that's really been our hero product, and we've just expanded after that.
1: So that started the business. And then where did you go from there? What was the next product?
0: Our next product was another running vest, a different version. And then since then, we've released a running belt for someone who doesn't want to carry as much. And then also our running socks have done really well as well. They are anti-blister socks. So
1: anti-blister?
0: Yeah.
1: Do they work?
0: They do. They do. They definitely do. I think kind of like we go off gaps we see in the market. So I think a lot of people would see sports socks in the shop and they go, oh, that's grand. But actually, you don't want cotton on your feet when you're running, because as a lot of people, I'm sure, who ran the half marathon know, you can get blisters if you wear the wrong socks. Mm-hmm.
1: See, it makes total sense for you to go into this, because you know exactly what people need, because this is your whole life.
0: Yeah, exactly. And to be fair, like the other side of it is I've really enjoyed connecting more with the like social runner or kind of the everyday runner through Swifter. And it's really helped me like step away from that elite side where every second mattered and it was like all or nothing. It's kind of helped me like see the love of running I had again.
1: Mm-hmm. So you can see people just taking joy in it, taking some time for 40 minutes for themselves, that's how they run, which is completely different to how you run.
0: Yeah, exactly. And I think when you're like at an elite level and trying to make it to Olympics and Worlds and everything, like there's days I've been crying over a second, you know what I mean, that I didn't run a second faster in a race. And then when you step away and just look at a half marathon or the everyday runner, and they're so happy they've achieved something they never thought they would. So it's kind of brought me back to reality, I think.
1: Mm-hmm. But you'll probably never be that person who can run like that, like a half marathon or a 10k runner. Like, that's just not who you are, is it?
0: Yeah, look, it's different. I guess I do have that elite mindset. And obviously, as I said, I do want to go back to competing, and I don't want to be competing unless I'm competing at a high level. So I guess I am built like that. But I think seeing that whole side of running and all the different areas of running you can enjoy has also helped me.
1: Mm-hmm. So coming back to the business then and the need for it, it's very hard to be an elite athlete, isn't it? And make a living, like have enough money to eat and heat
0: yes.
1: and all of those things. So that's why, is it that you decided I'm going to have to find something else here?
0: Yeah, I think for me, there was two things. Like funding wise, it's difficult. I think it happens to a few athletes. As soon as I got enough funding and sponsorship to be full time was kind of coincided when I got injured. And then the clock starts ticking on when you're going to get cut from your funding and your sponsorship. So I think I wanted to train myself up in other things. So I went to learn graphic design and kind of website design, which ultimately helped me start Swifter. And that was something I can do anywhere in the world if I'm on training camp or something like that. So there was a thought process behind how I could be flexible and work for myself if mm-hmm. I want to go back competing seriously.
1: And do you see that across your colleagues in elite athletics, that everybody's looking for the thing that's going to last and make them a living?
0: Yeah, I think so. I think I'd like to kind of be the one to maybe encourage more athletes to do that in Ireland, because it's worked out really well for me. I think content creation is become a great one for athletes now. Like brands don't want to just sponsor you because you're good enough anymore. Unfortunately, it's the athletes who are willing to share their story who also get that funding. And I think you just need to look at it like it's hard to be a full-time athlete. So whatever you can do to support that is necessary.
1: Are you comfortable with that, with having your face out there, being the face of your own brand and then sharing more of yourself online?
0: Yeah, no, I am by now. I still could be more comfortable. I think when I started Swifter first, I was still competing a bit more and I was kind of embarrassed to show that I was doing something different. It felt a little bit outside of the grain of an elite athlete to do this and start my own business, especially a business for kind of everyday runners. So I didn't really show myself for a long time, but now I think that founder front-facing content is doing really well. And yeah, I guess who's going to advocate for your brand better than you? So yeah, I'm happy to do
1: it. And have you got a business brain? Or do you like that side of it?
0: Yeah, I do. I studied marketing in DCU, so I do more of the marketing. James is a lot better at numbers and does, to be honest, the boring operations stuff and also spends more time in the stock room lifting boxes and stuff like that. But together we kind of have all sides covered, hopefully.
1: Mm-hmm. So you started selling through Amazon, is that right?
0: Yeah, we did, which is unusual, but the reason was because we were both training and competing and we couldn't ship it ourselves. And there was also data behind it, was that running best were selling great on Amazon. And we thought the ones that were selling were really bad, with really bad photos. And we just thought we could make a better product. So yeah, I don't know that many other Amazon sellers, but for us, it's been amazing. And it's been an amazing way to sell our product in different countries mm-hmm. as well.
1: But now that's changed now, hasn't it?
0: Amazon's actually still our biggest market. So we have a website in Ireland and we sell in Lifestyle Sports and Brown Thomas, and we kind of like to be that full brand in Ireland. But we actually still sell a lot on Amazon and the US and the UK as well. So it's kind of a multi-approach.
1: Continued success to you. It's great to hear that that's developed from the elite running career. You're taking part in Wellfest this week?
0: Yes.
1: What will you be doing there?
0: So my second year at Wellfest, I absolutely loved it last year. I will be hosting the Run Club this Saturday morning. So we did it last year as well. I will be hosting with Spencer Matthews, which I'm very excited about. So we kind of start the day off, and then anyone who has a Wellfest ticket can stay and enjoy the day. And then we'll also have a Swifter stand there as well.
1: So how will that work then, the Run Club? Do you run with people, or are you just watching them run and giving them some tips?
0: No, so we'll all meet and do a warm-up. I better come up with some words of encouragement to get everyone pumped, but it'll just be a social 5K. So we'll actually go out and go around the Phoenix Park and then run back to the grounds.
1: Mm-hmm. It'll take you about 10 minutes to do that.
0: I think that's the thing, especially with Spencer as well. Like, we need to be careful to make sure the pace is good and inclusive and everything. So that's definitely a priority. It's definitely not a day for a race. There was actually someone who kind of raced ahead last year and thought they needed to win it, and I was kind of like, no, it's not
1: so
0: about
1: down.
0: That.
1: Yeah.
0: We're just making friends here and enjoying running.
1: Well, Nadia, it's great to have you in, and thank you so much for being here, and continued success to you with the business and with the running. We look forward to 2027.
0: Thank you so much.
1: That's Nadia Power.
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1: And this week is Maternal Mental Health Week. And while many of us may be familiar with the term postnatal depression, mental health issues can be much more complex and varied in the weeks and months after giving birth. And here to share her story is Julie O'Sullivan, and along with her consultant perinatal psychiatrist at the Coombe Hospital, Dr. Joanne Fenton. And you're both so welcome. Thank you for being here.
0: Thank you.
1: Julie, I'm going to start with you, because you very bravely offered to tell us your story. So we'll go back to your first child 4 years ago. And as I'm saying that, I'm conscious that you have a 4-month-old
3: yes.
1: at home. But we're going to go back to baby.

0: and just could not sleep at all, like ever, and could not eat. Didn't know. This was not me at all. Very laid back person, very laid back mom now. But then one night when she was 5 weeks old, I was feeding her in the middle of the night. And that was, I loved that time, you know, that closeness. And I wasn't even thinking anything. And my whole body went into convulsions. My teeth started chattering. I was sick. And I thought I was going to die, basically.
1: Well, this is 3 weeks now of these symptoms. So you must have
0: exactly.
1: been terrified and really on the edge.
0: Terrified. I had no idea what was going on. At that point, you know, some people say to me, weren't you great to ask for help? I had no choice but to ask for help. I called the ward where I had delivered the next day crying. Long story short, ended up going into emergency in the Coombe. And they hospitalized me with my baby, thankfully, for 9 days. And when I was released, then it took another 3 months, but it was the most debilitating, isolating. I genuinely believed that she'd be better off without me, and that I was a terrible mom, that social services were going to come and take her. I felt sick from morning until night, mm-hmm. and I was riddled with intrusive thoughts and fear. And sometimes I didn't even know what the fear was. It felt like, the best way I can describe it is, it felt like I was about to be hit by a double-decker bus every 30 seconds.
1: So when you were admitted to hospital, how did you feel? Did you feel relieved then, or did you still feel very worried?
0: When I was in the hospital, I still felt the same. And I remember saying, oh, you should see me in the morning, because sometimes I might get a slight reprieve. And I remember saying to Joanne, my psychiatrist, come in, you should see me at 7 in the morning. And she did actually come into the hospital at 7 in the morning one day and saw it. What helped was I got a little bit of sleep, because the nurses in the Coombe were amazing, took the baby at night. But I was happy to have a diagnosis. You know, they say, name your demon and you tame it. I was happy to know that I wasn't going crazy, that this was a hormonally driven illness. I had no history of mental health issues.
1: So then when you were discharged from hospital, you went home, then you said you had another couple of months then, and then did things return to as normal as they can be with a new baby?
0: I was completely out of it after a couple of months. Not only was I back to myself, but I found so much joy in my maternity leave, because I was like, going to the coffee shop, going for a walk. For me, it was so filled with joy because I didn't have this other darkness mm-hmm. hanging over me. So I really enjoyed my maternity leave before I went back to work.
1: But then we come to baby number two. And yes. What happened?
0: Baby number two, I kind of decided, I spent 2 years thinking about whether or not to go ahead for baby number two. And there was lots of factors, you know. But one of the factors was, am I going to get this thing again? And I talked to Joanne, the perinatal psychiatrist and my consultant. And, you know, Joanne knew me well at this stage. And, you know, the consensus was, and, you know, you were kind of unlucky to get that the last time, because you've no history, it was hormonally driven. And, you know, it's unlikely that you'll get it again. So I had my beautiful daughter 4 months ago, second daughter. And again, on cloud nine, 2 weeks later, again, it was day 13. I woke up and I said, oh my God.
1: Same thing again.
0: And I was actually devastated, because I knew what was ahead of me, and I got straight on to the Coombe. I got straight on to my...
1: So there was no waiting for 3 weeks this time.
0: Oh, at this time I was like, no, I'm not waiting. Hmm. And I felt like it was worse this time as well. I'm only actually have come out of it in the last 2 to 3 weeks. I'm back to myself now. Mm-hmm. Thank God. I'm so grateful to be able to be here to talk about it.
1: And you do feel back to yourself
0: now. Back to myself now. And I mean, it was never about the kids. You know what I mean? I was always putting on the brave face for them. I remember reading a book to my daughter, even like in the last couple of months at bedtime for my 4-year-old, trying to sound happy and trying to fight back the tears. And I also remember only about 3 weeks ago, plaiting my daughter's hair in the morning and singing with her, and the 4-month-old laughing, and us all having great fun. And at the back of my mind, another voice was saying, get everything in order for the girls so that you can leave the earth if you need to.
1: Mm-hmm. Gosh, it's so difficult. And I'm just thinking about what that is like as you're there with your children. It's terrifying, right?
0: It's awful.
1: Frightening.
0: It's awful. And it's draining trying to put on a brave face for them, which I always did, you know, because it was never about them. It was a separate thing. Mm-hmm. I couldn't have done it without the support of my beautiful family and friends, to be honest. I couldn't have got through it.
1: And Joanne, of course, as well, who you mentioned, Dr. Joanne Fenton, who is with us, and it's great to have you here. How common is this?
2: It's more common than we actually think. Postnatal anxiety can occur in one in five.

0: pregnancies or in mums. Mm-hmm. So it's more common.
1: Is it just as we've had described to us? Is that normally how it would present after a couple of weeks?
2: Well, Julie described this really well, but she talks about kind of 2 weeks or day 13 when her symptoms occurred. Normally it occurs 4 to 6 weeks post-delivery. So Julie's anxiety was slightly earlier. Mm-hmm. But the symptoms of dread, hopelessness, fear, being hit by a bus, intrusive thoughts, and also you can have thoughts of harm coming to your new baby or you harming your baby yourself. And that's really, really scary for mums, because they just, as Julie said, it comes out of the blue and you may have no history of it at all. Now, there are some women that may have a history of mental health difficulties prior to any pregnancy, and they would be at a greater risk. Or if there's a family history of anxiety or low mood, those mums are at a greater risk. But also it can occur de novo with no reason at all.
1: So no cause for those symptoms? No uniform cause?
2: No uniform cause. But Julie mentions the hormonal shift. And so in pregnancy, your estrogen and progesterone are very, very high. And then post-delivery, they go shooting down. And it's just, there's a thought that hormonal change can have an impact on depression and anxiety postpartum.
1: So what is the treatment then for postnatal anxiety?
2: Well, I think one of the most important things, and Julie mentioned that, and I think that's one of the reasons why she's here, is to increase awareness and to share those negative thoughts, because people feel that if they say that they're feeling anxious or they have a low mood, that their child is going to be taken away from them. And it's really scary even to verbalize that. So the first thing is to seek help. And the first port of call would be through the public health nurse and your GP, and they can be really helpful in moving on. And then the GP will make a decision whether you need to be referred to a perinatal psychiatry service. And there are large teams in the big hospitals throughout the country, and then there are smaller teams in the smaller hospitals. Mm-hmm. I'm lucky to work with a large multidisciplinary team of consultant psychiatrists, psychologists, occupational therapists, mental health midwives, mental health nurses, and social workers. And they all provide an array of different skills to support the mum. So it's not all about medication. First, it's an awareness of what's going on, seeking help, and then meeting with the various team members to support. Mm-hmm.
1: In your experience, is it something that's likely to resolve itself then if you get the right supports in place?
2: Yes, absolutely.
1: Which is the hope, which is why really we need to talk about it more, so that people don't feel alone and don't feel that they have failed and all of the feelings of shame around it. It can be helped, it can be fixed.
2: It can be helped and it can be fixed, and the sooner you seek help, the sooner you'll feel better. And also it's important to remember that if you seek help and you're feeling a little bit better, you can have 3 or 4 days where you feel, oh, it's lifted, it's completely gone, and then it'll come back. So it's like a staircase. So you go up 3 steps and then down 2, and then up 4 steps and then down 1. And then you go up 5 steps and kind of stay there, and then 6, 7, 8, and you continue to improve. Mm-hmm. But that's kind of hard initially in the early days.
1: Did you find that, Julie, that you were improving and you felt you were all fixed and then little drift back?
3: I was in the coom 3 weeks ago and I would say to Joanne, oh, I'm fully better, it's amazing. And she was like, you're probably 75% the way there. 3 days later, I felt like I was back at square one. Mm-hmm. But now I have a sustained period of 2 weeks where I feel better. When you're in it, you think it's not an illness. You think it's you, and you think it will never end. It will end. It's not you.
1: And why is it that you felt that it was important for you to speak out? What's motivating you to be here?
3: I'm actually a very private person, but when it comes to this, I tell everybody I meet, because it was so horrendous that I just feel it's important. If I have any opportunity to talk about it, I will, because I know plenty of mums who have gone through postnatal depression or anxiety or whatever and hidden it and just don't talk about it because they feel that it's a reflection on them as a mother. It absolutely isn't. And that's why I wanted to talk about it, because I want people to know that it's not normal to struggle every day like that, to not sleep, to not eat, to be in constant fight or flight mode, mm-hmm. sick to your core. It's not normal. seek help.
1: Yeah, and if people knew that, Joanne, the early intervention would happen, you know, before people get to a very critical stage where they need to be hospitalised. You know, if we were willing to talk about it at an earlier period, those interventions would come, you know, at a lower level, wouldn't they?
2: Absolutely. And it's really important, even in pregnancy. So 50% of postnatal depression and anxiety has actually occurred in the pregnancy itself, but it just hasn't been picked up. So early identification is really important, and referrals while mums are pregnant will help prevent and reduce the, I suppose, the severity of the illness. Mm-hmm.
1: Because you are asked in pregnancy in this country, aren't you? How are you feeling? How are you coping? But sometimes you don't know how to answer those questions, because none of it is normal, because, well, I'm pregnant, so I feel different.
2: Yes, and sometimes people don't recognise what the symptoms are, but it's important if it becomes intrusive and intense and there's no let up, then you need to kind of say, there's something going on here, and to share it, even with a friend or family member, for then onward referral.
1: Mm-hmm. What do you think about that, Julie, that people don't know how to answer those questions?
3: To be honest with you, I think it's can often be a bit of a tick the box exercise. Yeah. Have you ever felt this? Have you ever felt that? You know, really quick, kind of get it out of the way. The GP that I went to after my first round of this dismissed it completely. Oh, you'll be fine. That's just baby blues. And I went back about three times to that same GP before I ever, you know, called a coom, and was completely, you'd be fine. Just give it another 6 weeks or give it another 3 weeks. So it's not normal to feel miserable and struggle every day. Baby blues, yes, most people get those.
1: Do they?
3: This is different.
1: Joanne?
2: Yeah, up to 80% of people will have baby blues in the first 5 to 7 days, where they'll have mood lability, cheerfulness, then they're happy, then they're sad, sleep deprived, and it all settles.
1: Yeah, but that's not what we're talking about today.
2: No, not at all.
1: Mm-hmm. Okay, well, and you're doing well, which is great,
3: great
1: to hear. And I hope that it continues. And you're great to talk to us, Julie. I really appreciate it. And the best of luck with you with your busy house now, with your two children.
3: Much.
1: That's Julie O'Sullivan and Dr. Joanne Fenton. And we should mention again that Maternal Mental Health Week is happening between the 4th and the 10th. So from today right through to the 10th. And there'll be lots of information available, Joanne, I'm sure, for people who have questions.
2: Absolutely. There'll be information, there'll be articles, there's a media presence. And it's just to promote and highlight our new mums and to mind them.
1: Thank you so much for coming in. That's Dr. Joanne Fenton and Julie O'Sullivan.
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1: Fianna Fáil TD Paddy O'Sullivan has said delays in accessing treatments for rare diseases, including Friedreich's ataxia, are doing irreparable harm to patients. Here he was speaking to Shane Beattie on News Talk's breakfast briefing earlier this morning.
5: So for me, the NCP, as I said, does very well at delaying things, stalling things. And I suppose ultimately we do save money because of that. But that can mean typically many of our patients could be waiting 2, 3, up to 5 years behind their EU comparators. Other countries, Denmark is probably a very good model to mention, would provide for early access programs where negotiations can actually happen while patients actually avail of the drugs.
1: That's Paddy O'Sullivan there, Fianna Fáil TD. I'm joined by Michael Barry, Clinical Director with the National Centre for Pharmacoeconomics, and Emily Felix, who has Friedreich's ataxia. Michael, first of all, your reaction to what Paddy O'Sullivan was saying there, that you do a good job at delaying things for patients, and he thinks that does irreparable harm to those people.
6: I disagree fundamentally with that, Claire. There is no evidence to suggest same. And if we take, for example, the drug under question, Skyclarys, and which is over ovamiloxolone, if you look at the time frame of that drug received EMA approval on the 9th of February 2024. 27 months later is up to now. The time that the NCP assessment took was 5 months. That's 18.5% of all the time. The majority of delays, and I keep saying this, the majority of the delays are down to the company themselves. It took them 6 months to engage with the HSE. It took them another 9 months to submit the dossier to us. And since our assessment was completed, they have taken up another 4 months of negotiation. So it, you see, this is what's being put out, that it's the NCPE delaying things. It isn't. And a lot of people know that, including Mr. O'Sullivan. I wish he'd acknowledge it. He's wrong.
1: So you get a price from the drug company, is that right? And then then the negotiation starts. You're saying that the delay is on their side?
6: Absolutely. The delay is there. Anyone can see it. I mean, it's on the website. It's in black and white. The time frame is clearly outlined. They received, as I say, a marketing authorization on the 2nd of August in 2024. As I say, we're now over 2 years down the road. And, you know, it's been delay after delay on their behalf. Uh-huh. And that's the truth.
1: So you're not saying that the drug isn't effective. You're not saying that it won't bring benefit to patients.
6: Now, our assessment is another issue. When we assessed this drug, we came to the conclusion that it can improve some activities of daily living. And that's important when you're dealing with a severe condition like Friedreich's ataxia. What we are also saying is that there is no evidence that it prolongs life, that it impacts on mortality. And there's a real question as to whether it improves quality of life. So we're saying, yes, it works, but the benefits are modest. And unfortunately, they're in no way related to the cost that the company is charging for this drug.
1: Can you tell us how much it costs?
6: Yes, I can. The cost per patient per year is €280,000. That's enormous. The budget impact over 5 years was calculated at €134 million. My belief is that it's probably closer to €163 million, and it's not remotely cost effective. So there isn't really a good relationship between the benefits that one would obtain and the cost that they're charging. And of course, the answer is very simple here. And I've always said this, you can get your medications reimbursed very quickly in Ireland if you price them fairly. And that is not happening here, and it hasn't happened across a whole host of medications. And, you know, it's all very well for Mr. O'Sullivan to be suggesting that we should pay up front for these drugs for rare diseases. If we look at the stats from last year, if we did that, it would add another €350 million to the drugs budget over 5 years. That's what you're talking about. And of course, it's taxpayers' money, not their own, that they're spending. So it's very easy to say these things.
1: He makes a point, and he's written a press release on this. More than €4 billion is spent on drugs, but less than 1% is going towards new medicines, including treatments for rare diseases. That needs to change. Is he right there, do you think?
6: Oh, yeah. I mean, the amount of money that, yes, that is the one thing we'd probably agree on. The amount of money that's available for new drugs is 30 million a year. And the drugs budget is over €4 billion. Yeah, that is correct. But that's a policy decision. That's not nothing to do with the NCPE. That's a policy decision. If people decide that they want to spend they can do it.
1: You have to work within those parameters. Go on.
6: Yeah, we have to work within those parameters. But the amount of money that's made available for new drugs each year, that's got nothing to do with us. Our role is to assess the individual drug and advise on its value. And then it's up to other actors in the process to negotiate prices and if they want to increase the amount of money available for new drugs, well, we'll go ahead and do that. But, our position is that we look at the value and we tell people about the value. We don't make the decisions.
1: Mm-hmm. We're still blocking, he says, access to life-changing treatments while other countries move ahead. Is that fair?
6: No, it isn't fair at all. And go back to this drug. There is no evidence that this drug prolongs life. There is none. And if you look at
1: But you
6: other
1: said
6: countries,
1: yourself it can improve daily living. Like, that's huge for somebody with a condition like Friedreich's ataxia.
6: Oh, Claire, I'm not saying that. I'm not belittling that. But I think to come out and say that you're having an effect impacting on the mortality is something else. I mean, what we need to look at is if you look at the international experience with this drug, many agencies around Europe and indeed in Australia rejected this product simply because they felt it wasn't offering as much value as they wished for. If you look at in the 26th of on the 9th of March this year, NHS Scotland rejected the drug. NICE rejected the drug, and there's a further submission being made. So, and we're seeing similar across other European countries. So the fact of the matter is, the company really needs to step up here. They have a product that certainly improves the activities of daily living. That's a good thing. Mm-hmm. But they're charging an astronomical price for it. And, you know, the HSE has to deal with all the other areas that are, you know, require input, be it mental health, disability, whatever, acute care. They've got to cover all of these things. And if you spend money in one area, then it's not going to be available in another.
1: Yeah, and people will wonder, because we hear this time and again, that Ireland is at the end of the food chain, if you like, for these drug companies, because we have a small population, getting it here can be a problem, and so on. Why don't we negotiate as one with our EU counterparts?
6: We do in some certain circumstances, for example, the Benelux arrangement, where we were associated with Austria, Belgium, Netherlands, Luxembourg, but that was only for a few medications, one for spinal muscular atrophy. That is a possibility. It appears to be a very good solution. In practice, what I've seen, it has limited benefit, to be honest with you. At the end of the day, you're going to have to assess for your own health service, you know, what is this drug offering, mm-hmm. and what are they charging?
1: But you can do that. You can do that assessment, independently. But when it comes to buying it, would it not be better to hook up with other buyers?
6: You could do that, but so far that's only happened for a few drugs, to be honest. Mm-hmm. But yeah, it is a potential way forward, but it needs more traction, obviously, than what is happening at the moment. Okay. So right now we're negotiating on our own.
1: Well, Professor Michael Barry, I know you're going to stay on the line because Emily, as I said, is with us. Emily Felix, who has Friedreich's ataxia. Emily, you're very welcome to the program, and thank you for being with us. You've heard what Michael has had to say about this drug. What do you say? What's your response?
7: Thanks for having me, Claire, anyway, to speak on this issue. I suppose, first and foremost, I'm not an economist, and I'm not going to come from that point of view, but I am an ordinary person whose life is being consistently and progressively destroyed by this disease. And there is an proven to be effective treatment out there that can slow the progression of this disease by over 55%. And as someone living with a progressive disease, that is hugely significant. Mm-hmm. And that's, I think I deserve it. I really don't agree with the fact that my life is being reduced to a cost effectiveness figure. Much more than that. So, my life is much more than that. I deserve a future.
1: Mm-hmm. And I suppose Michael is dealing with the fact that he has a limited budget. This costs $280,000 per patient per year, which I know is really difficult for you to hear, you know, that this is down to figures and to money and so on. Can you see the logic in that argument at all?
7: I understand it's a huge cost and I'm realistic about that. But I suppose there's a few different elements to that. Like, firstly, by not funding the drug, you're just rolling down the cost to the future. Like, I most likely will need 24/7 care. I will be in hospital a lot more. Like, all of these are going to have huge costs on the state. Mm-hmm. I don't know if that has been included, if an analysis has been included by Michael Barry in his recommendation on that.
1: Well, we can ask Michael. Do you take that into account, Michael, when you're making your drug assessment?
6: Yes, Claire, we do. All the costs, all the benefits are taken into consideration when you're doing these assessments, and that's why they take time, because you want to do them properly and you want to do them in great detail, and it does. But I agree with Emily. I mean, like, we're not disputing the fact that the drug can benefit. I think it's the magnitude of that benefit, which is the question. But, you know, we've seen in other areas of rare diseases recently where manufacturers have come in with really good price offerings and the drug is made available. And no doubt it'll be the same here, but they really do need to get realistic about it. And I would hope that they would think about people like Emily and come in and make a decent proposal. And the HSE has never been found wanting when realistic offers have been made and we make it available to people like Emily. Absolutely. And I hope that's what happens, of mm-hmm. course.
1: And Emily, do you think that the argument ultimately is with the drug companies rather than
7: our
1: own people who are looking after taxpayers' money?
7: No, firstly, I am a taxpayer. I've worked for the last 4 years full time. I am a taxpayer. My parents are taxpayers. So that argument, I think, is fundamentally insulting. But anyway, another point I'd like Michael to answer is when he made the recommendation saying no to the drug, he included in it that the current standard of care for people with Friedreich's ataxia is best supportive care, and that involves the management of our symptoms through OT, physio, speech and language therapy, and ongoing regular neurological and cardiac care. This doesn't exist. I don't know if Michael Barry looked into this, but this does not exist. Any service I have ever received in my life, I've had to fight for. I haven't had speech and language therapy in over 2 years.
1: Mm-hmm.
7: My speech is progressing rapidly. This year I've had to record my voice on a speech app so that when the inevitable occurs, that there is something that sounds like my voice for my family to hear, that it's not scary for them. Mm-hmm. I had to think outside of my own wants and my own needs. I had to think about my family. So that's one element, the speech and language therapy. The neurological and cardiac, that should be yearly. That is not yearly. I haven't had my heart checked since January of last year. So for all I know, my cardiac function could have progressed rapidly in the year, which is part of Friedreich's mm-hmm. ataxia. It is systemic, it is relentless. Every aspect of your neurological function is affected. Every muscle, my speech, my hearing, my eyesight, my upper limb strength, my lower limb strength. I have severe nerve pain every single night. It wakes me up. I have muscle pain. It's just relentless. It's ravaging my body.
1: And your point is that the care, as far as you're concerned,
7: isn't there that you need. He's making a recommendation on a system that doesn't even exist.
1: Mm-hmm.
7: He hasn't taken into account the lived experience of any of us living with this awful, awful disease.
1: Okay, Michael, do you want
7: to on cost.
1: Sorry, Emily, to cut across you, but I do feel I need to offer Michael the opportunity to respond to that, Michael.
6: Yeah, that's very hard to hear, isn't it? That, clearly, I would have hoped that Emily received all the supports that that she needed. Indeed, everybody with Friedreich's ataxia. You, as you know, Claire, I don't have any role on providing such supportive care for this condition or indeed any other condition. But clearly, yes, of course, you'd want it to be made available. In terms of the analysis, we included costs, assuming that that support would be there. That actually makes the drug more cost effective, because if you didn't include any costs, then it would be even less cost effective. So, but look, as I say, from my perspective, I just hope the company does the right thing, comes in with a decent price offer and enables the HSE to pay for this drug, and people like Emily can get access to it.
1: Okay. All right. We'll leave it there for now. But thank you both for speaking to us. Emily Felix, who has Friedreich's ataxia. Thank you so much, Emily, for telling us about your day-to-day life. And Professor Michael Barry, who's Clinical Director with the National Centre for Pharmacoeconomics.
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1: President Donald Trump has threatened that Iran's troops will be blown off the face of the earth if they attack US vessels trying to reopen the Strait of Hormuz. In the last little while, a US military general has declined to say if the ceasefire between the United States and Iran is in place. And we know that the US and Iran have been trading strikes in the Strait of Hormuz. Let's get the latest now with US-based journalist Sarah Firth. Sarah, thank you for being with us. Can you shed any light on the state of play as it is today?
8: Yes, so just for listeners, Claire, Project Freedom is the Trump administration's new military-backed effort to try and move commercial ships through the Strait of Hormuz. Now, the White House has been presenting this as a humanitarian and a freedom of navigation mission. And Trump has spoken about the seafarers being stuck, calling them victims of circumstance. And so describing this sort of primarily as a humanitarian gesture, I do want to point out, you know, that's absolutely true. I've been speaking myself to some organizations that are receiving calls from some of those seafarers who are stuck in and around the Strait of Hormuz since the start of this conflict. Their situation is appalling. The description of their situation is appalling. But Project Freedom is not a small operation. So CENTCOM says it involves guided missile destroyers, more than 100 land and sea-based aircraft, unmanned platforms, at least 15,000 US service members. So the reality is that, yes, you've got these crews stuck at sea, but you've also got what you've just talked about, Claire, this sort of clash playing out for control of the Strait of Hormuz, conflicting reports from both sides about exactly what is happening. Iran, for its part, has warned any foreign armed force approaching or entering the Strait will be targeted and attacked. And so there is a clear and obvious escalation risk here. You know, there is a large buildup still of US military in this area. CENTCOM have said that the Iranian forces have launched multiple drones and small boats that ships the US are protecting. So I think the honest way to put it is that Project Freedom, you know, has a humanitarian purpose. It is militarily backed, but it also creates the conditions in which escalation becomes much easier to justify, especially if Iran fires first or appears to fire first.
1: Well, we see that there have been some drone attacks now on civilian infrastructure in the United Arab Emirates. You have the Iranians mocking Project Freedom, renaming it Project Deadlock. And then I think it's really interesting as well that the Americans are refusing to say whether the ceasefire is over or not. Surely if they wanted to keep the peace, maintain that truce, they would confirm that that is the case. And given that Donald Trump, of course, has said that Iran's troops will be blown off the face of the earth if they attack United States vessels, it doesn't bode well for where this conflict is at today.
8: No, and Claire, for listeners, again, there is, they call it inside baseball here in America, but I mean, not to get too technical and bogged down with the congressional legal details, but there is a sort of background context to some of this ceasefire, termination of hostilities, talk that you're hearing from both President Trump and US officials. And that is because there was supposed to be from under US law, from the day that you launch military action, you have 48 hours to notify Congress. The Trump administration did that. You then have 60 days after which you need congressional approval, right? It's supposed to be put to Democratic vote as to whether the US goes to war or continues to be at war with another country. That clock is now up. Congress is in recess. And President Trump sent a letter to Congress in which he claimed that hostilities with Iran had been terminated. Mm-hmm. The Secretary of Defense, Pete Hegseth, in testimony to Congress, described it as his understanding that because of a ceasefire, the clock had essentially paused or reset. Now that, you know, that's, I mean, anyone can see that that's a loophole. And if that's not the letter of the meaning of the law, right? Because you could just potentially reset the clock every time you got sort of 59 days and never get congressional approval. And that is getting pushback from even Republican lawmakers. And the main question here really, Claire, with all the language that you're hearing from President Trump, with this latest Project Freedom, with the latest indications of escalation in the region, here in America, the question is, you know, who gets to decide whether America goes to war with Iran? President Trump has had the ability to legally until now, but there should be these congressional checks and balances that this Trump administration has seemingly overridden. And I do think it's just worth pointing out, you know, remember at the very beginning of this conflict, you had President Trump presenting this as, you know, liberating Iranian people that were trapped and terrorized by this regime. And I think there is, you know, a real tragedy in the fact that right now for ordinary Iranians, they are caught between a situation where now there's a fragile ceasefire in place and they're trying to pick up the pieces, but you've got the threat of foreign intervention again starting, so, you know, bombs from above, and then they've got the repression from within to deal with. That is a terrible position for ordinary Iranians to be in. Mm-hmm. And once again, with Project Freedom, again, it's a humanitarian operation. It's trying to open the Strait of Hormuz. Big question mark over whether, you know, shipping companies are going to feel confident enough with, given the current back and forth of language between Iran and from the president. But, you know, both the seafarers who are stuck in this and ordinary Iranians, the millions in the country who are sort of trapped between these two powers fighting it out right now. It's a very, very difficult situation.
1: And you've reminded us of what Donald Trump said at the outset. He spoke about liberating Iranians. He also made a commitment to the American people that this would be a very swift conflict, that the Americans would be in and out in a matter of weeks. I mean, that's increasingly looking like that's not going to be the case. We're long past his original deadline that he set anyway, and we are coming closer to the midterm. So how is all of this going down in the United States with voters and particularly with Republicans who must be very worried now?
8: Worried, yes. And I think there was, you know, when the deadline was coming up and before Congress went to recess, you heard from one of the Republican lawmakers who essentially said, look, it shouldn't be a controversial statement to say at the point that has been legally decided, which is the 60-day mark, if hostilities resume, it has to be put to a democratic vote. The American people get a say as to whether or not they send their US servicemen and women into combat. So that was from a Republican lawmaker, and number of Republicans have come out, you know, expressing what we're seeing presented in the polling, which is mm-hmm. that the American people don't find this conflict popular. But far more importantly, I think, is that issue, you know, this the congressional clock, the war resolutions, war power resolutions, was put in place after very, very hard lessons learned from Vietnam. And, you know, the Defense Secretary, Claire, and the President, they constantly are bringing up comparisons to Iraq and Vietnam, seemingly flattering their conflicts in Iran and trying to present it as, you know, something that's far more organized, will be far more short-lived. I think that's a very unfortunate comparison. And there are a lot of analysts here in the US right now that are looking at what happened in the early days of Operation Iraqi Freedom. You know, the shock and awe of the first few weeks. We've seen a similar sense, sort of big military announcements, big military actions before the ceasefire. Now with Project Freedom, there is real criticism that the United States is not just getting bogged down in another long war without an end in sight and without clear objectives, but also without congressional oversight.
1: Sarah, thank you very much. That's Sarah Firth, who's a US-based journalist. Now we move to the news that it's almost 5 years since Ireland introduced anti-ticket touting legislation, and many new measures have been introduced on the ticketing platform Ticketmaster to tackle the touts. But a quick scan online around any big event will show us that tickets are being sold for multiples of face value. So what are the loopholes now and how can they be closed? News Talk's tech correspondent Jess Kelly joins us now. Hello, Jess.
9: Good morning.
1: Is anything working?
9: Yes and no, perhaps, maybe so. It depends on how you look at it, right? So this is an important piece of legislation that came into play a number of years ago after huge outcries and big calls for change to happen. Noel Rock, who was a Fine Gael TD at the time, sort of led the charge, highlighted the fact that fans who wanted to go to, say, U2 at Croke Park, that seemed to be a big turning point, were being outbought by bots and by touts. So there were professionals who could go online, buy up to 20 tickets at a time, sell them on ticket resale sites within a matter of minutes for multiples of face value. And because people were desperate to see the act in question, they were paying it. After a lot of conversations, a lot of debate, this legislation was brought forward. So it's called the Sale of Tickets, Cultural, Entertainment, Recreational and Sporting Events Act 2021 came into play. Now, it's only when you read the detail that you see some of the issues that were very much highlighted by tickets for the Ryder Cup going on sale recently. And that is that, so from a fundamental point of view, it is illegal in this country to sell or advertise for sale a ticket that exceeds the original for sale price if the event is taking place in a designated event space. So, for example, Croke Park, the Viva Stadium, Three Arena, Thomond Park, all of those are designated arenas or venues. That means that any event that goes on there, the tickets must be sold at face value and it is illegal to sell them above face value. What's happened with the Ryder Cup, however, is we know that it's taking place in Adair and that is not one of the designated venues.
1: So you can sell your Ryder Cup ticket for whatever you want and you're not breaking the law.
9: Exactly.
1: But even if you do break the law and you resell a ticket at any of those venues, the likelihood is, given what we've seen since that law came into effect, nobody's been convicted. So the likelihood is you're not going to get caught.
9: It's a whole load and none. And this is something that I looked at extensively last year, particularly when the Oasis gigs were happening, not only here in Ireland, but also elsewhere around the world. We had covered over the last number of years here on News Talk new features that Ticketmaster brought into play to try and keep fans safe on the platform and also ensure that genuine fans were getting to the gigs. So things like safe ticks. So this is, if you've gone to a gig in the last number of years, you'll now see the Ticketmaster is pushing you to get the Ticketmaster app. You can't take a screenshot of a ticket. They're doing away with PDFs. It's that refreshing barcode. They are price capping on the platforms. There's verified fan, there's fan resale. They've done a whole lot in terms of within their ecosystem. But last year, around the time the Oasis were playing in Croke Park, I heard and I witnessed in one instance, tickets, paper tickets, being resold for multiples of face value because in some instances, some specialist music retailers had access to tickets. Some promoters had access to tickets, were putting them out there to the market. They were either giving them to friends and family who were then reselling them. So say a ticket was €175. I know of one example where a €175 ticket was resold for €500 cash. There's also the instance of people doing private transactions on Revolut. So people will put up on a social media post that they have tickets. It's, you know, €175, selling it for €300, DM me and Revolut me the money.
1: Mm-hmm. They can transfer that ticket then to that person readily enough, can they?
9: Yeah, exactly. You just put in someone's email address because Ticketmaster, and this is one of the loopholes that exists, is that Ticketmaster, how could they know between me sending you a ticket to go as colleagues versus me selling a ticket to Cormac out there because he's paying me £500. Mm-hmm. How will Ticketmaster know if a transaction is taking place when the financial side of it is being done on a third party platform? That is a significant issue. And I think there are, like, if I could sit down at a computer for a few hours and identify readily available and identifiable touts, you have to wonder why An Garda Síochána and some of the investigative bodies and indeed Ticketmaster aren't doing that and make an example of the people that are scalping and that are touting, because there is big money at play here and it's also the fans who lose out. You know, my WhatsApp groups were going 90 last week with everybody saying, look, if you see any tickets for the Ryder Cup that are under €700, will you let me know? That's bananas.
1: Well, you could be fined €100,000, up to €100,000, or face 2 years in prison, but nobody has.
9: Nope, not yet.
1: That's what could happen.
9: Exactly.
1: But it hasn't happened yet.
9: No.
1: Jess, thank you so much.
9: Thank you.
1: That's our technology correspondent, Jess Kelly.
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10: The body is that of a 35-year-old. 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Blood alcohol is over the legal limit. 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
1: Listening to Lunchtime Live with Andrea Gilligan. It's 1800 453 106. That's the number if you want to get us between now and 2. I hope you had a nice weekend. Loads to chat about this Tuesday. We'll hear about the 1500 lucky Adair residents who've been given 2 free tickets.
13: With this spot to tie up this match and to earn the half point which would see the Europeans retain the Ryder Cup.
14: He did it.
13: The 2019 Open champion stands tall and delivers for the European team who have retained the Ryder Cup.
1: Yes, the Ryder Cup, but it turns out not all Adair residents are very happy, though, about the 2 complimentary tickets. It seems not everybody in the village got them. So tell us, did you miss out? Maybe you're delighted you got your 2 free tickets. 087 1400 106, that is the WhatsApp number for your voice notes. And at 1:40 today, our expert is here to answer all of your breastfeeding questions. Whatever your queries, get them into us. 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Now, should there be CCTV in public areas across the country? Take a listen to the Fine Gael TD for Dublin Bay South, James Gagan. He spoke to Anton earlier this morning.
15: Me and my colleagues within Fine Gael, Dublin TDs and senators, we've done a campaign, really. We've engaged in the constituencies, and every constituency where we have representatives, it's all come back to us that they do want more CCTV, in particular in areas where there is a high prevalence of crime, or perhaps areas where there's been a repeat incidence of the same crime. In my own constituency, Seanmore Park Playground has been set on fire 6 times in the last 3 years. That community is still awaiting a new element to the playground. And when you talk to the local Gardaí there, they want CCTV in that area, not to necessarily to capture loads more people trying to set the thing on fire, to act as a bit of a deterrent. So it's about working with the high visibility policing that we're seeing in our city centre, in parts of our suburbs, and providing the guards with the necessary tools to act as a deterrent.
16: Dean Russell is the chairman and founder of Kilmore Celtic. Dean is with us here in the programme today because you've had your own pitches destroyed, playgrounds damaged as well on a number of occasions. Do you agree with more CCTV, Dean?
17: Yes, and thanks for having me. Yeah, 100%. Anything that acts as a deterrent and tries to stop from doing the stupidity that they do. Like we've recently had a new playground installed in Kilmore West. We campaigned for it. Oh, maybe 15 years longer. And then within 6 months, it was born. And now it's being fixed thanks to DCC and the local councils got it fixed. And then only 2 weeks ago, some lady caught some guy with a lighter and some dry grass trying to do it again. And she stopped him, thank God. And anything that acts as a deterrent to stop, like the playground is utilised 7 days a week. But
16: yeah.
17: Every time you go by, there could be anything from 30 to 40 kids, and it's brilliant to see and all the families are there. And we don't need people damaging these facilities. They're hard enough to get. Like, we're campaigning for an hour at a facility, and geez, if we are successful in getting that, with the last thing we want is anybody to damage it. These facilities are utilised by the whole community, and they're really, really good. So why do people want to damage them? It's just beggars belief, you know?
16: Will CCTV, though, will that actually stop people from carrying out, it's basically arson attacks in some instances, but will it actually stop people from doing it?
17: I think it'd be a deterrent. It would definitely help, yeah, 100%.
16: You think? And I take it at the moment, Dean, you don't have any cameras or CCTV cameras in the area.
17: No, we don't. We just have a very vigilant community members keeping an eye on it.
16: And you're kind of relying then, I suppose, and maybe private businesses or shops or restaurants or that might have CCTV outside, and I'm sure all of that's handed over to the guards, but you think actually putting up special cameras, you know, in the playground near the pitches, that would stop attacks like this?
17: Example.
16: You think it would?
17: It definitely acts as a deterrent. Even a couple of signs up, CCTV, 24-hour monitoring, all them things help. But at the end of the day, isn't it shocking that you have to come to this, that you need that? Like, would you not be just grateful for what you have? Like, the fight for 15 years more to get a playground in the area, and then we finally get it, and then you have these individuals coming on and destroying it. And as I said, it's heartbreaking to see when it was closed down. And then even the other day with the good weather, you're driving by and you look at the 40, 50 kids in there playing. It's brilliant, you know?
16: Willie White, who works at TU Dublin Research and Innovation, is joining us here, Dean, on the line as well. Willie, you don't think the cameras are the best solution?
18: Well, it depends. I mean, those are very real problems that people are trying to solve. And I suppose we have to make the distinction between CCTV that the guards use and one that you could just put up yourself if you wanted, along with the sign. So I suppose I'm not talking to you from Leinster House, I'm talking to you from a university where, you know, we look at the science and the research on it. There is some evidence over longitudinal studies that, yes, for property crimes, certainly theft, a CCTV can be used, but I think the call was also around public order, and there's a less strong correlation there. If you look at the UK, which has the highest, certainly in Europe, the highest rate of CCTV, of public CCTVs, and invested lots of money in it per head of population, you don't necessarily see that reducing crime there. And it stops people nicking from car parks and from your garage, and people use them at home as well as deterrents. But my question would be, what is the problem you're trying to fix? And why are people burning down the resource in their own community? I'm certainly not blaming the football club that's unfortunately had its...
16: No, I know, you're just asking the question,
18: It's just a quick fix, you know, so why are people burning down the... I know Seanmore Park used to live out that part of town. Why is this happening? And, you know, I suppose you look at somebody like Jane Jacobs, who's famous urbanist, she talks about the eyes in the street, which are real people's eyes. So, you know, where a community is connected and knows how to get people into line, they don't need to rely on CCTVs as a seeming quick fix that doesn't actually always fix the problem.
16: But I suppose if you look at somewhere like in, you know, Dean there talking about Kilmore Celtic, where they've had, you know, numerous pitches destroyed and playgrounds in the locality, and this has happened time and time again. So, like, with the best will in the world, the local eyes and boots on the ground, they need some kind of support measures.
18: But I suppose anybody is free to put up a CCTV if they want themselves, as long as they know, you know, what they're allowed to photograph and what they're allowed to do with it. The other call was like, because there was an article there, I think, over the weekend about how Dublin has very few CCTVs, and there was a call for that as well. So that was more around the public order. Anybody can put up a CCTV, it's hard to say, they can put it on their own house, and people do, but it's more about incorporating that into policing and ideas of public safety in the city centre that I would have reservations about, and that the evidence doesn't support.
16: Why? Because people are entitled to their civil liberties.
18: That's another issue, and you know, there's a very big issue in the UK where stores are using CCTV and using facial recognition, and people are being accused and they're wrong and banned from shops. So it's a quick fix, but it doesn't. If you look at the evidence, if you look at the science, it's been studied for decades. It reduces crime on property, yes, but it doesn't reduce public order.
16: Greg is on the line, Willie, as well. Stay with us if you can. It's 1800 453 106 is the number. We're asking listeners today, would you have an issue with more CCTV being put up or erected in public areas or spaces or in and around public amenities? Greg's in Galway. Greg, what's your view on this?
19: Hello there. I think there should be CCTV everywhere, particularly on roads and junctions and things like that. I was recently in Dubai visiting my son, and the place is practically crime-free. Because everybody knows if you do get up to something, you'll be spotted, and they have a record of it. And
16: there's also issue with how people are treated, you know, in terms of people's civil liberties across the UAE. It's maybe a conversation for another day. Do we really want a situation like that?
19: Well, at the end of the day, they actually have a justice system here, because anecdotally, it seems to me here that people are rocking up into court with 30, 40, 50, 100 previous convictions, and they walk out with the Probation Act. And it must be very frustrating for the guards to go to all that trouble of arresting somebody, prosecuting a case, and seeing the person walk out. And in some cases, go off and do shoplifting again or whatever within a day or two. So that's another conversation we need in this country. There's no point having all the laws in the world if you don't actually enforce them.
16: So greater surveillance, that's what we need, Greg, is it?
19: Well, surveillance, but we also have a problem with GDPR here, insofar as it's very hard to use a lot of the surveillance sort of footage in court, because, again, it seems to be weighed up very much in favour of the criminal.
16: But you have to have a... Like, I mean, there has to be checks and balances around how CCTV footage is recorded, how it's stored. You know, as Willie White even pointed out, that you wouldn't have any kind of, you know, manipulation of the footage or question marks over, you know, whether or not the wrong person is identified. Like, that's why there has to be so many rules and regulations around it.
19: Well, I know, but then we're assuming that all the guards are crooked, which is definitely not the case.
16: Well,
19: we're making
16: that,
19: their life very hard in this country to actually carry out their work. And it's a case of, like, do you want proper policing or not?
16: So you don't see any issue, then, Greg, with more cameras in and around public playgrounds and public spaces?
19: No, I was visiting my son in Dubai there about a month ago, and it's perfectly safe to go there, regardless of what the media have been saying. And he tells me that a woman can walk around there at any time of night in total safety. Absolute safety. They're not worried about being mugged or raped or worse, because they have CCTV and they implement the laws, and people there know you don't want to go to jail.
16: So, Willie, when you talk about the research that you mentioned, I mean, you say that in some cases it doesn't actually work as a deterrent at all.
18: No, there's a longitudinal study over 40 years and it doesn't really... I mean, we have to be clear about what we're talking about here. One is deterring somebody from doing a crime and the other is catching them with a CCTV. So it doesn't work. You might be able to... Somebody might, if it's dark also, you might wonder how they might see it. You could put up a sign and say CCTV here. But it doesn't work. And I suppose, you know, the voters in Ireland are free to decide whether they want to live in a country as repressive as Dubai, despite the sunny weather. I don't think that they do. So there's always a trade-off. But I'd go back again and say, what is the problem you're trying to solve? And why do you think technology is the solution? We live in a society. We should try and fix it within our communities. And also, like, this idea of the anecdotal evidence of people getting off, that is exactly that, anecdotal. I suppose I'm trying to introduce a bit of science and social science into what actually happened.
16: Yeah, I know. Well, I mean, there are often, I suppose, cases, to be fair. I think, Greg, the point you're making is often cases, and many, many times we've discussed it on this programme and others here in the station, you know, where you do see incidents like that emerging from the courts, where somebody who has appeared before a judge for whatever reason, you know, is maybe given a suspended sentence because, you know, given a suspended sentence for whatever reason, and they've got, you know, X number of previous convictions prior to that. What about you, Dave? You're in Tipperary. What's your view on CCTV cameras? How are you?
20: Look, I'm not totally against the idea. I mean, like, I live in a small village, and once upon a time, every Halloween, fireworks were thrown into the bottle banks. They were set on fire, blah, blah, blah, blah. They put up cameras, and it kind of dried up overnight. But like one of the previous gentlemen said, there was also that element of, like, public shaming. Like, you live in a small village, you know what I mean? You're around the people who you're discommoding with your behavior. So that's why a lot of that kind of stopped, you know. And I mean, I'm not against having cameras in a lot of villages and towns, just in case there's a robbery, you might be able to see a car leaving. It might help the guards. But thing is, you put up cameras everywhere and you catch people doing crimes, then what? If they're under the age of 18, bar killing somebody or doing something really serious, not a lot is going to happen to them. And the guards are also understaffed and under-resourced. You know, and you're like, right, we caught someone doing something on camera, their face is covered, what are we going to do? Not really much, you know? Like, it's not a bad idea. I'm not against CCTV being used in conjunction with the guards, but yeah, we do have an understaffed, under-resourced,

0: other problems we have in regards to crime in this country. Mm. You know,
1: so I'm genuinely
0: waiting for one of them just stand up someday and say, "Let them have cake," because it genuinely seems like we're heading towards that. You know, So the
1: cameras are fine in by way of maybe identifying people involved in this kind of antisocial behaviour, but it's the actual, I suppose, what's the penalty then, you know, if you're convicted for carrying out some of these crimes. What about you, Patrick? Do you have any issue with CCTV in public spots?
2: I don't know, and I believe like it's one of the tools that would help with crime, but unfortunately what all the contributors there today has highlighted is we have a justice system that's simply not working. It's not working for the people. It's not working for the prosperity of the country. And I think why James Gagan came out about it, Fine Gael are down and they perceive themselves to be the law, the party of law and order. And they know quite clearly that law and order has broken down. Now, this is no reflection on the guards. They're dealing with a justice system that simply doesn't work. And the guards, even the CCT footage that we're talking about, this is only highlighting what the guards already know. The guards already know that these people are in communities. They're not street angels. So they might be burning furniture in a playground today, but they're doing something else 5 minutes later. So these are all known. But unfortunately, the justice system is geared around these people. And what we need to do in our policing, we need to change the type of policing we have from the community policing that are recognising the problems that are within areas, putting in supports there and basically dealing with these people in a different way. The justice system is not the way to deal with somebody that has underlying problems, but unfortunately, and no reflection on guards, the training on Garda Síochána, they're not trained to recognise these problems in community, and they're not trained to put it in place proper support.
1: Yeah, so it's, you think maybe if there was an increase perhaps in the number then of community officers around the country, perhaps that might help in that. Just to give you a flavour of some of the texters today, Dee has got in touch. She says, "I've never had a problem with CCTV, but recently I've noticed that the self-service tills in some shops are showing the customers themselves using the tills. Can anybody tell me why this is? I've tried my best to come up with a solution. I haven't been able to." Another listener makes the point, there's nothing for teenagers. What is there besides a playground? Pat in Black Rock has got in touch to say, "Absolutely, there should be CCTV. Everywhere. We have constant blatant vandalism in our own local area in South County Dublin. It's very simple. If you abide by the law, you've done nothing wrong. You've nothing to be concerned about." What about you, Stephen? Why did you get in touch?
3: I got in touch because I fully support the rollout of modern CCTV, particularly the way technology with AI and facial recognition technology has evolved. We're not talking about the Gardaí just sitting down looking through hours of videotape anymore. And that technology exists so that we can look for the person in the red jacket throwing a stone, the blue car driving past. You can use large language models with CCTV now to help the guards. I think it would act as a deterrent, but as other callers have said, even if you identify somebody and then bring them to court, there then is the issue in how the courts deal with these people. But I think that's a separate issue. I think we should use every tool that we can. The guards, there will never be enough guards on the streets, but if technology helps them to identify these people, and I think for most people, a lot of people, it will be a deterrent. There'll be certain types of people who won't care and will do will engage in vandalism in front of a guard, but a lot of others won't. And I think once we know that modern technology is there, it will help as a deterrent and will help in catching them.
1: And do you have any issue, Stephen, with the kind of the big brother approach, like feeling that you're nearly kind of all constantly been watched? Do you have any problem with that?
3: I think the EU has very strict data protection laws, GDPR, etc. So of all places in the world, we're not China, we're not Russia. We have proper protections in place. And if you're not doing anything wrong, as any law-abiding citizen, I'd be happy to have the CCTV out there because it would prove I didn't do something.
1: Noel has got in touch. He says, "Put CCTV everywhere. Just do it. Stop talking about it for another 50 years. Paranoid people have a problem with cameras. Lots don't have a problem with it, and it will help to prevent crimes." Another listener makes the point, if nothing else, surely it'll be a deterrent, so I don't see what the issue is. And finally, this texter tells me that when they lived in New York, local shops would put pictures of people caught shoplifting on camera up in the shop for everyone to see. Perhaps a little bit of public shaming would do the work. The email is lunchtime live. live at newstalk.com. For the moment, though, Dean Russell there from Kilmore Celtic, Willie White from TU Dublin, Dave, Greg, Patrick and Stephen, thanks a million for sharing your thoughts with us. Still to come on the programme after

0: Reborn today.
1: With this putt, to tie up this match and to earn the half point, which would see the Europeans retain the Ryder Cup.
2: He did it.
1: The 2019 Open champion stands tall and delivers for the European team who have retained the Ryder Cup.
0: If you're living in the beautiful, picturesque village of Adair in County Limerick, we want to know why some locals aren't happy about the number of Ryder Cup tickets that are available.
3: This is the Best of News Talk. 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
0: Now, if you're looking for a new series to watch, movie to go to, or perhaps podcast to listen, Spin's Katie Gallagher is with me in studio with everything we don't want to miss this week. How's things?
4: All's good. Thanks for having me.
0: Not at all. I was looking for something to watch last night at home, and this was top of the list.
5: Do you think something's up with Cam?
6: A lot of things are going to be changing around here. When this season ends, I will be running the team.
5: Yes! I just give, and I still can't make anyone happy.
7: People still treat me like the total mess I used to be.
8: You mean like when Sean Murphy calls you CEO?
7: Yes. Thank you.
9: No! Winning is all that really matters.
4: Yeah, so that's Running Point with Kate Hudson, Brenda Song, Justin Theroux. Big cast in this one. It's the second season of this TV show. So the first season was out maybe a year or two ago. This is the second season. So 10 episodes, about half an hour each. Great cast, great writers. Mindy Kaling is the writer for this one. And yeah, it's a bit of a lighthearted kind of The Office. I don't know if you ever watched New Girl, that kind of vibe. So I don't know if you've watched it.
0: Not only have I watched the first season of Running Point, but I have actually watched the first two episodes of the latest season.
4: Oh, great. And do you like it?
0: Yeah, really like it.
4: Yeah,
0: second season isn't as good as the first, but it reminds me of something. Was there not something like this previously?
4: It's lower. Do you know what? I actually think it's just very like those that come from this, like the likes of The Office, Mindy Kaling's. I don't know if you ever watched The Mindy Project. It kind of reminds me of that. She wrote and starred in that as well. So it's kind of from the same makers of all of that. But I love it. I know the second season, you're right. I think it's a bit slower.
0: Yeah.
4: I'm a bit further into the second season.
0: We didn't need a second season either.
4: Do you not think?
0: No. Sometimes these series just run their course in whatever, 8 or 9 episodes and that's it.
4: But
0: finish
4: I think
0: up.
4: With the cast that's in it, they can get away with
0: it. Well, probably, yeah.
4: I think that's what it is. And with Kate Hudson there in the centre, you know, I just think they can get away with it. And then Brenda Song as well. We haven't seen her in so long, so I think...
0: So Kate Hudson is kind of the... She's the CEO of a basketball, like family-inherited, generational basketball team. And it's all about kind of getting them, you know, back on to the top of the league and recruiting team members and all the kind of the politics that goes with that. But... I mean, it's light and it's fluffy and it's easy watching, and if you just need something handy to kind of throw on in the background, that would be a recommendation.
4: I think so, and also she's trying to get on top with her brothers, trying to bring her down. They're not too happy that the little sister is coming in to save the day, because it was after the brother kind of had a drug issue, so he was sent to rehab. The money issues aren't great within the club.
0: No.
4: They're not doing good in terms of the league, so she's brought in and she's actually kind of doing a good job. I mean, every episode, every day, something was wrong, the roof falls in, something happens, but she kind of pulls it out of the bag. So it's kind of her showing, it's a bit of woman power, I think, is what this is.
0: It's light and it's wild predictable, is how I describe it.
4: It is. Yeah. It is predictable, but easy watching. One of those I think you can watch, do you know when you nearly don't need to see the previous episode? It's kind of one of those shows now you could actually just turn on for half an hour in the background and go about your day.
0: That's Running Point. If you're looking for something easy to tune into, this is top of the streaming lists at the moment.
10: Imagine you fall in love with someone who made you feel accepted, wanted, seen, who made you feel whole and loved and special. And you are just so happy. And then they say to you, I've done a horrible, horrible thing. Something so vile. It flips your entire world upside down.
4: Yes, that's Should I Marry a Murderer? This is
0: Tell me about this.
4: This is number one on a Netflix series right now, and for a good reason. I binged it at the weekend. So this is a true crime documentary series exploring the shocking chain of events that led to the arrest of Alexander McKellar and his twin brother Robert for the murder of a charity cyclist, Tony Barsons. Okay, so this kind of starts off, I wasn't sure where it was going to go, so I don't want to give too many spoilers to anyone who hasn't seen. But it starts nearly like a Tinder swindler thing, where she's opening up, she's telling the story. This is the story of...
0: And she's the victim, sorry.
4: She's not the victim, no. She's Okay, so she is a girl who goes online. She meets a guy on Tinder.
0: Right.
4: She goes, she falls in love with him. She started this long relationship. She falls in love with him. He proposes to her. Her family have never met him. They're a bit like, no, this is not a good thing. They're getting bad vibes just because they haven't even met him. And on the day he proposes, he drives her up to the top of a mountain and says, if we're going to go into this, I need to tell you my deepest, darkest secret. He tells her the secret.
0: Right.
4: We do know, because it's about this true story, that it's about this missing charity cyclist that goes missing. It's a true story. This did happen. It was in the Scottish Highlands in 2020. It happened. And basically, he tells her the secret that they did end up killing. They were part of what happened here. Now, there's so much more that comes with this that is the shocks and horrors.
0: I know. And you don't want to give away
4: I don't want to give
0: everything.
4: It away. But she reports this. But the story follows how she does report it, but through the case of trying to get it to them finding the body, them going through what happened, she stays with him. And it's her story of her kind of going back and explaining why she stays with him.
0: I like this already.
4: How the police kind of didn't do a whole pile to help her in terms of her as a vulnerable witness. And it's so interesting. You have to see.
0: Is it a true crime documentary or documentary series?
4: Documentary series, three parts, about an hour each.
0: Nice and short.
4: Nice and short, about an hour each. And you don't need more than that because it is short and snappy, but it's so entertaining at the same time because she's telling it in a way that, in fairness, she's still saying, but this was the love of my life when I was. And this is exactly why I kind of went through the jigs and the reels. But at the same time, she knew it was wrong and she had to tell what happened. So very interesting. I didn't even know the story of it at all.
0: No.
4: So it was all surprising to me. Some people might remember the story. That's the thing. So it might be a little bit less, but she tells the whole thing. And there's some parts, I will say, she kind of tells it all through her Snapchat videos from back in the day. She's showing kind of how she went a little bit off
0: the
4: rails.
0: It's recent as well, isn't it?
4: It is recent. It only happened in 2020 and then the court case was only 2023. So it is quite recent, but there's some parts where I'm surprised she even gave Netflix access to the videos, but she did. And fair play to her, and I hope she doesn't kind of live to regret that. But it's really no holds barred. They show everything, and she shows everything.
0: Have you watched all three?
4: I watched all three in the one night.
0: And it's this is currently number one on the Netflix.
4: Currently number one on Netflix at the weekend. That was what I spent my bank holiday Saturday doing. No regrets.
0: Time well spent. Now, if you don't want to stay at home and you fancy a trip to the cinema,
11: first time in Ireland.
12: My folks came here for their honeymoon. Always wanted to come back.
11: Why didn't they?
12: I don't know if you've noticed, but there are some oddballs walking around this place.
13: There are worse things than strangers out there, Yank.
14: One of the members of staff is missing.
12: What about the honeymoon suite?
15: It's always locked.
4: Yes, that's Hawkum, the new horror movie out.
0: I haven't heard about this.
4: I only saw bits and pieces last week because I saw that Adam Scott was on the press tour for it. Do you know Adam? Like, he's a big star. And he was on the press tour for it with Fran from Love Hate, Peter Coonan.
0: Yes.
4: And so I was like, what is this? But it's a horror. So I suppose that's maybe why I don't know if you're mad into horrors. I don't think that's why it was on my radar too much.
0: Definitely not a supernatural horror movie buff either.
4: 86% on Rotten Tomatoes already and 7.8 or something on IMD. So it's getting quite high ratings. It's in cinemas now. It was filmed in West Cork. I do love to see things that are filmed in Ireland.
0: Absolutely.
4: Just to see the scape. But this is a supernatural horror film written and directed by Damien McCarthy. So it's Irish made. Adam Scott is the star. He travels to a hotel in Ireland, as we just heard there, unaware that it's going to be very haunted. He's a reclusive novelist. He goes home to retreat, to scatter his parents' ashes, and figures out that actually there's a lot more that's going on in this place. Great reviews so far, as I said. I saw even in the Independent, they said he's a pro in every department. It's pitch black sense of humour, funny and freaky and creepy. So if you're into all of that, I don't know if I am. I don't know if I'll see it in the cinema.
0: No.
4: I think it's too exposed for me. Maybe when it's back out and I can hide a wee bit behind a pillow or something.
0: That.
4: But it seems to be getting great reviews. So
0: Katie Gallagher's recommendations this week. So it's Hawkum, Should I Marry a Murderer, and Running Point. This is what I was watching over the weekend.
16: I've lost everything. My family. My home.
17: I'm falling apart.
18: The people who brought down that building find her. She will suffer all over again.
19: I see a lot of myself in you.
20: Don't you know?
21: Who's gonna be there?
0: Yeah, Man on Fire on Netflix, the new series. Have you heard about this? The new thriller series.
4: I've seen it. It's coming up in my recommended. I just haven't gone into it yet.
0: I think it only dropped over the weekend, or certainly in the latter part of last week. And it's this kind of classic. I don't know. He's not an FBI guy, but he's like, you know, a sergeant, we'll say, in the army, and has a job that goes wrong when they're basically in Iraq or somewhere. And he's kind of haunted by that past and haunted by the enemies in his mind. But then he sort of turns into this kind of special forces veteran, and he ends up sort of accidentally becoming involved in on the good side of it, in a major attack that happens in Brazil, in Rio, and he's kind of there now as the person that's going to help out the young girl, we'll say, that's left behind. So it's absolutely brilliant. I've only watched the first two episodes of it, but highly recommended. Probably maybe around 50 minutes or so each episode. Now there's a lot. The 7 or 8 episodes, I think, in the first series.
4: Okay.
0: But it's one of the kind of trending to watch.
4: Who's the main star? I feel like I can see
0: his face. Don't ask me his name now. That I'm going to have to try and...
4: Yeah, I can see it because I keep seeing the picture of it, but...
0: It's really good.
4: It looks good.
0: Yeah, highly recommend it. It's pretty intense and it's kind of fast moving as well.
4: Right.
0: So it's maybe not the thing you're watching in bed at night, but
4: I'm a whip. I can't watch things like Running Point is for bed for me.
0: Yeah. That's Man on Fire on Netflix. Katie Gallagher from Spin, thanks a million for taking us through some of the things that we don't want to miss this week. Still to come on the program in the next hour.
20: Serve a little sass. So I used to have your job. A
21: little got to go to Paris Fashion Week. Do a little swirl. Or a bunch of pieces from the Chanel collection that year.
22: You still have all of it?
21: No, I gave it away.
22: What? Would have been a bit much for a newsroom.
0: Yeah, we're going to hear from the Irish designer whose gloves featured in The Devil Wears Prada. Up next, though, why one mother's going to the European Parliament this week to fight for services for her son with autism.
3: 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Conversation that counts.
0: Dublin Labour councillor Alison Field has been fighting for a suitable school place for her son James, who has autism, and despite assessments confirming his needs, suitable schooling options are either unavailable or oversubscribed, and Alison has now decided to take her fight to the European Parliament. Alison, you're very welcome here to the programme today, and thanks for joining us. Before you tell me about your trip to the European Parliament, tell me a little bit about James, first of all.
23: So my son James, he was 2 when we knew something was up, and it took almost 2 years for him to be to get an assessment lead and to be diagnosed. So then, back then, we had the battle of a school place then, so we were looking for a school place for him, and we got 18 refusals. He finally got a place, but it was not the appropriate school place. So now, moving forward, we're in the same situation again. He needs a special school place in a secondary school for September, and we have had 16 refusals. I've applied that is suitable to him, and no place.
0: When you say you got 18 initially and then 16 refusal letters, Alison, what was the reason for those refusals?
23: The reason is that most of them is they have no place. One in particular said he's number 8 in the late waiting list, but there was no place for that year. So another one, he's number 55 on the waiting list. And basically it was just a one-liner telling me that. So I just, like, I'm reaching out to everyone on this. But in particular, why I'm in Brussels here is because of assessment of needs for children. There's over 20,000 children waiting on assessment of need in Ireland. And the government say different, but you need that assessment to access a school place. So, I mean, I'm only after filling out all the forms and doing all the details. And for each school I apply to, you need an assessment of need. And that's where it starts. I mean, children are waiting, some up to 6 years. To get an assessment of need, and it's just a crisis. Families crying out. I mean, I'm over here with other women, and the stories they have told me, even bits I didn't even know, and I'm used to this, and it still shocked me, you know. So there's 3 other mothers here. They're absolutely fantastic. You know, they're like myself. I mean, advocate, do anything. We want to change the system, that no one has to go through what we have been through, basically.
0: So because actually getting that assessment of need is one hurdle, as you pointed out, Alison. One there's hurdle. a long, often lengthy list. And
23: Then there's no therapies to follow.
0: And then you queue up to get them as well.
23: Yeah, there's no follow on. Everything is, and like, as I maintain, James, my son, he's on the NCSE books nearly 7 years. And like, it's not like he just became autistic, or like, James is quite severe autism and he's non-verbal. It's not like he just became autistic overnight, you know. This is a crisis. And once again, children with disabilities are put at the bottom of the list, and they need to deal with this. They need to actually do something appropriate about this. So this is why we have brought this petition to Europe, and we are hoping we can get some action from Europe sent back to Ireland, to our government, for a proper system put in place that families are not suffering years. I mean, James, say, for example, 2 years, more, almost 2 years on a waiting list. Kids always, I mean, that's 2 years waste, you know, because we certainly didn't know how to deal with it then. We didn't know, I mean, you know.
0: So where is he at the moment? Where is James?
23: So James goes to one of the most fantastic, it was tough to get him a place, but I landed on my feet. So James goes to, he's in an autism class in Lawrence O'Toole's on Savile Place. Oh, yeah. Now, he should have always been in a special school, but okay, that was the placement we got then. But I have to say, they love him. He loves them. They're just, I'll be crying now in June when he leaves. I really will be so upset.
0: So I suppose it's the next step, or where does he go to then? So you're over with other parents today, as you say, bringing a petition to the European Parliament. What, if anything, can the European Parliament do, though?
23: Well, they can give some sort of directive on what way this, I mean, it's breaking their own law in a way, that like the 2005 a Disability Act states that a child should get an assessment of need done within 6 months of application. I mean, that in itself, there's no one, I don't think. I think they said 7% get that. Mm. And people are left waiting years. So we want basically the EU to investigate what's going on and to contact, and I think they send some kind of action plan over. That's what we're hoping for. And the hearing is tomorrow.
0: And I'm not taken away from, you know, from the merit of that, but I suppose I'm just trying to get my head around, you know, given the amount of times, Alison, we've talked about this, you know, particular issue, and the number of parents across the country that I'm sure they're tuned in this lunchtime thinking, you know, that James' story is exactly like my own son or daughter's. What, if anything, will change if the European Parliament do issue a directive to the Irish government to say, you know, an assessment of need has to be carried out within the next number of months? Because it nearly appears that we don't have the resources to fulfil the legal obligations that are there at the minute.
23: They will give them directive on that, and I mean, I don't know whether funding comes into it or anything like that. We'll know more in the next few days, but I mean, you know, something has to be done. It's just such a crisis. I can't describe what people are going through and people are living. I mean, I know myself, early stages, it's very, very tough, the early years. They are tougher because you're thrown to this whole world and you don't have a clue what's going on this whole world. Like, you really don't. That's why I had to try and explain it to people. And that's why I decided to become a counsellor, to give a voice. It's quite funny because then they asked me to run in the general election and I couldn't because of the situation at home with James at the time. I couldn't have the time to
0: It
23: was a bit ironic. Yeah. But even all our here, we're like, you know, we're, you know, to get, it's not like you can throw your regular 12-year-old into anyone. When you mind him for a few hours and he occupies that, it's completely different. So it's a lot of work coming over here for us.
0: Absolutely.
23: But we just, all of us want to change this for Ireland. We want to change this and we want to highlight this in Europe. And I know for a fact, and how I came up with this idea, coming with this petition to Europe, was the Stardust families. They came to Europe with a petition and that got their inquest. So that's where I got the idea. I'm friends with a few of them, and that's what kicked off for them. So I am hoping the same thing happens.
0: Something will maybe come from that. How many people signed the petition, Alison?
23: Our own one online.
0: Yeah.
23: Our own online. I think last I heard, I think it was about 800-900, I think, but that was a few days ago. I must ask them actually how many signed it now. But in order for the petition to go forward in Europe, So basically you need Kate's story. So mine and the other three mothers. So we submitted it with some proof, and that's how that runs. And we obviously have the other petition too, to say that, like, you know, people are not happy about what's happening.
0: So you address the European Parliament then, the members, tomorrow. Is that right? You have your petition.
23: Tomorrow, yeah.
0: Yeah, yourself. Yeah,
23: we have it. So basically you're only given 5 minutes to speak. And so me and one of the other mothers are speaking. So we're going 2.5 minutes each. And we'll explain the situation. It's very hard, I have to say, to, like, my first speech, I think, was about 15 minutes, but you have to narrow it down and get your points over and stuff. And then other MEPs, like the likes of Eamon, I think he'll talk, and different MEPs will talk. And then I think they have a quick little talk between them. And then, but we're going to demonstrate that something is done now, that we have it in writing, that something, that letters will go. We don't want it just left. We want action taken. There's immediately,
0: People getting in touch here, Alison, listening to you today, that maybe didn't know about the petition. I mean, is it still something that people can sign?
23: Yeah, absolutely. You can sign it on online. Go onto the should be on the Labour page there, or any of my pages, Alison Field, Aon's pages. They're all on. Some of the mothers, they're all
0: it's
23: on.
0: Aon O'Riordan, the MEP you're talking about, isn't it? Just
23: Aon O'Riordan, Aon O'Riordan, MEP. Yeah. Yeah, he's over here. He's after meeting us. We're after having a meeting, and we're going now to meet it with other MEPs. I think there's 14. I think half of them are able to make the meeting. So we're literally going in now to meet them.
0: And have you any idea, you know, what, if anything, might come from this? I know you've cited the Stardust families, but have you any idea how this might go? Or what's your expectation?
23: No idea. My only thing is, it's children, it's disabilities. They have to agree with us. They just have to and do something on it. You know what I mean? That's my only thing, is it's really hoping that something finally be done. I mean, it just has to change. Years of, like, you know, and then even, you know, if James gets a school place for September, then it's after that. Then it's more adult day services. It's like, you know, they need a whole proper life plan put in place for families. They need proper respite for families. I mean, they're killing families. They're killing them. I mean, you've heard of that group too, Before I Die. Oh, I mean, they're you know... Like, I don't know how I'm standing some days, to be honest. Now, he's the loveliest child, but he's nonstop. Do you know what I mean? You know, he's cute and all that, but he's still nonstop. And when he doesn't want something, he doesn't want something, and you'll know. You know what I mean? So they're taking away our youth, basically, you know? They're taking it from us. We're getting older quicker, or maybe I am just getting older. I don't know.
0: I think what you're doing, you know, it's incredible, Alison. And there's a lot of support coming in. I can tell you here today, you know, from listeners, tuned in. Because I mean, to be fair to you, like, as you say, you're James's mum, but you've sort of nearly become a kind of an accidental lobbyist, really, haven't you? You know, in all of this as a counsellor.
23: I tell you how it all came about. I couldn't get the school place. Aon knocked on my door, and he helped me get the school place. And I said, right, I says, you're running in the general election, I'm going to help you. And went out canvassing and made a few friends along the way. And here I am now, councillor. Yeah. And that is how you know. So
0: I know,
23: just,
0: but it's not every parent. It's a difficult position.
23: That's the thing. Some people aren't, some people just don't have it in them. Some people are quiet. Some people are reserved. Some people talk, like my own husband, I mean, doesn't talk very publicly about it. But I'm the opposite. It depends on the person. No, some people aren't able for it all, yeah.
0: Just to give you a flavour of some of the messages here, Alison, today, listener says, just a message for Alison. I just want to say thank you on behalf of parents of Ireland who face this situation every single day, whose kids are the most in need and continue to be the ones most neglected by the state. For parents who fight a daily battle to survive at home every day because of medical or behavioural issues and just don't have any more fight in them. Everything she said of is the truth today. Thousands of families are facing and nothing ever seems to change. Promises after promises, year after year, talking about how they'll fix it and what they're going to do, restructuring elements that have never worked and still don't. So I just wanted to say thanks, Alison. Best of luck with your case, and we're all supporting you. Another listener says, I'm caring to my own son with severe autism, and I applaud this woman and others for standing up for us all. It's hard. I find it hard to even get through each day, and I don't feel able to fight anymore.
23: Yeah.
0: I mean, you can hear the heartbreak that text.
23: The exhaustion is a level of, I mean, thank God, and I really, my heart goes out to people that are single and doing this on their own, because with me and my husband, it's like, you do this, I do that, and whatever. I really take my hat off to them. It just saps your energy. You don't know when you're going to get to go to bed. You're sick. You have to stay up. You have to mind him. It's just really, really tough. You don't go on holidays. So like, we wouldn't be able to get James on a plane. You don't. Your life is just completely around James. And even like his poor sister is doing her leaving cert in June, and she's more worried about James and what's going to happen with James. First of all, the school place and life. And she loves him to bits. She is the best sister ever. She's always buying him clothes and bits, and she's so good to him. But she's 18. She shouldn't have that worry. She shouldn't be worrying about that. You know? Wrong.
0: Listener here says, Alison, I'm a public health nurse, and when I meet parents of children with disabilities, I always have a quiet thought thinking, my God, these parents will fight until their very last breath. It's so frustrating when you're actually working in this this shame of a health service. And that's just the words
23: very much so. And I know when I heard it from a therapist, they're left in a lot of the admin work and stuff. When they could, you know, if they got extra support, a lot of them, it's focused on that, you know.
0: What time are you speaking before the European Parliament tomorrow? Because I'm sure there's some of our listeners here might like to watch.
23: Yeah, sure. So what I'll do is I'll find out the link off them here, and I'll put it on, I'll get Aon to put it on his, because he's mostly probably, mine is Ali Fields. Well, everyone calls me Ali. Alison Fields. Just, you'll find my links there through Instagram and
0: social
23: whatever.
0: Media.
23: And I'll get them to put the link up. So I think it's here. It's between 6:30, 6 here. So it's between 5:30, 5 there.
0: Tomorrow evening. Well, Alison, listen, best of luck, and thanks a million for taking
23: the time to get in touch.
0: Not at all.
23: Thank you to all the listeners for giving me support. Yeah, that's actually making me
0: support.
23: Feel fantastic.
0: Yeah, good lot of support for you and the other mums that are and parents that are speaking there tomorrow. That's Labour Dublin councillor Alison Field with us here in Lunchtime Live today. 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Still to come, we're going to find out why some local Adair residents are unhappy over the Ryder Cup ticket allocation.
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0: You are listening to Lunchtime Live with Andrea Gilligan. It's 1800 453 106. That's the number if you want to get us between now and 2 today. At around 1:40, it's Ask the Expert. All of your breastfeeding questions answered. Lactation consultant Katie Moogan is going to be with us. So whatever your queries, get your voice notes in. It's 087 1400 106. That is the WhatsApp number. Now, 1500 lucky Adair residents are going to be given 2 free tickets to attend this.
1: With this pot to tie up this match and to earn the half point, which would see the Europeans retain the Ryder Cup.
2: He did it.
1: The 2019 Open champion stands tall and delivers for the European team who have retained the Ryder Cup.
0: Yes, the Ryder Cup, but it turns out not all of the Adair residents are happy about the 2 complimentary tickets. Bridie Collins is a Fianna Fáil councillor for the area. Bridie, you didn't get free tickets, but why are some residents unhappy?
5: So, to start the conversation, this came from a place of generosity and came from a reflection on how well the event has been received within the community. And it is the first time that Ryder Cup have ever done this in terms of giving free tickets to the community where the event has been held. So it's the first time. So we're unique in that situation, right? So I'm not, there is a community liaison or community engagement group that meets with Ryder Cup on a regular basis. I'm not on that committee. I've nothing to do with it. So I'm not sure how the division of the tickets was sort of, I suppose, decided upon. I don't know how much consultation was done with the community, but I will reiterate that it was done with a really good sense of generosity. And that is accepted. Okay. Mm. But when we talk about our community, okay, we really talk about the parish. So I'm not sure if the concept of parish has translated. Okay. So if you're from Adair, you consider yourself from Adair as long as you come from the parish. It's not just about the village. It's also about the parish. And there are very, I suppose, nuanced, disappointments that some people did not receive the offer of the ticket. And while we all consider ourselves being from Adair, some of us do not live within the village. Okay, we live in the parish. So I'm not sure how that was divided up. And I know I've been told that it's the village and then it'll be the roads that are affected by the construction of the dual carriageway and the railway line, which is forms part of the Limerick to Foynes road. And they've just, I suppose, taken the Adair bypass part out of that to deliver that in time for the Ryder Cup. And bearing in mind that the infrastructure for that event is really important, because we're going to have an extra probably 300,000 people within our community over the week of the event. Okay, so look, it was very important that those people be acknowledged. The other thing that I have been told, because I didn't know anything about this until maybe the night before the letters were going out. So I started getting texts from people saying, you know, are we going to be included? I didn't even know this initiative was happening. And I still say that it is a very generous initiative, and I'm hoping that it will all be resolved.
0: But when you say, sorry, just so I'm, just I just want to be crystal clear about this, Bridie. When you say that the issue would be resolved, is the issue that everybody within the parish of Adair and the surrounding locality of Adair, is it the expectation that they would all get two free complimentary tickets?
5: Well, I'm not sure. You see, this is it's Ryder Cup, and I'm not sure, because it wasn't part of the consultation or the decision making within this. If I were on that committee, I certainly would have advocated for everybody within the parish. Okay, so yes, I don't know. Like, I was completely blown away by the offer. Okay, but it was only as the letters were being delivered that, you know, we got to understand the nuance of it, that it was within the village. But I've had calls from people within the village over the weekend, because it certainly is one of the most, I suppose, the most reasons why I'm getting phone calls at the minute, that, you know, that some were getting them and some weren't.
0: So, but some people are going to be affected more than others. Like the example, I suppose, that I would use today in thinking about this is, for instance, All-Ireland final day at Croke Park. There are people in the approach roads to Croke Park that will be heavily affected. There'll be other people in and around Drumcondra that will also be affected, but not to the same extent. But the entire catchment, I suppose, of Drumcondra, Phibsborough and Glasnevin, you know, aren't disappointed that they don't all get free tickets to the All-Ireland.
5: Yeah, and look, this is something that is brand new within the whole Ryder Cup events. This has not happened before. Nobody was expecting it. So when the news started coming out about it, people just, you know, it was a, people just wanted to be included. They wanted.
0: Listen, everybody, I'm sure everybody in Adair Manor is thinking, bingo, two complimentary tickets to the Ryder Cup. Why wouldn't people want it? I mean, oh my God, wouldn't you love to be in the thick of it? But I mean, I'm just thinking for people listening to this today. Like, I don't, like, I think, you know, you're, as you say, you're acknowledging that it was very generous of the Ryder Cup to give out the two free tickets in the first
5: 100%,
0: instance. Yes, I mean, 100%. When I did a quick census search this morning, there's 1,224 people living in the village of Adair, and there's 1,500 tickets been given out, which is what, 750 plus one.
5: Yes.
0: So I mean,
5: within the catchment area or within the parish, you're probably talking about 2,500 people.
0: So there's about 1,000 people discommoded here.
5: And the thing is, if you bring it back to the parish, because we all, you know, there's a load of people who live outside the village who would volunteer with the GAA, with the soccer, with Tidy Towns. So they're all part of the community. And if you're from Adair, whether you live in the village or on the outskirts of the village, you consider yourself from Adair. And I think it's that sense of parish that is, that comes down to the basis of it, okay?
0: Yeah, so and look, I accept that, but with respect, Bridie, I don't know that the Ryder Cup will care about that. Like, they're giving free tickets to the people that are in the area.
5: I would disagree, because there has never been that level of engagement, or there's never been that level of generosity from Ryder Cup to a community. So they can see the excitement, they can see the support, they can see the, I suppose, the buy-in to the whole event. And that's why they wanted to do this. So I will reiterate again that this is coming from a place of great generosity. And while I understand people's frustration and disappointment, and, you know, I've been receiving numerous phone calls over the last number of days like, it is that generosity that has never been displayed before by Ryder Cup. So on any other event, if you look at Rome or if you look at Bethpage, you know, I know that this is the first time that this has been done. But I will also state that this is probably one of the few Ryder Cup venues that has such a proximity between the actual golf course itself and the village.
0: That's fair. That's a fair point. No doubt about it. You know, the whole area, I suppose, will be impacted between traffic and everything that goes with that. And then other people will say there's going to be a hell of a lot of money left behind the cash registers, you know, and the tills in Adair Village over the week as well.
5: Yeah, that is the perception. But the reality is, when it comes to the event itself, more than likely, the village will be pedestrianised predominantly, okay, to accommodate the crowds. So for people who are living on the outskirts who would go into the village to do their daily business, to attend doctors, to go do their shopping, they will also be discommoded. So there are a number of park and ride venues as well on the outskirts of the village. Mm. So what I've been told is that anybody who lives along the roads that are affected by the current construction of the bypass and the railway line as part of the Limerick to Foynes road, and anybody who is going to be affected by the park and ride sites, that they will also be accommodated. So,
0: Enough. I mean, it sounds like, yes. I mean, they're going to be seriously inconvenienced. Should the minister be involved in finding?
5: No, absolutely not.
0: Yeah,
5: no,
0: I would have thought he'd more out to be at than this.
5: This is not the minister's responsibility. It has nothing to do with him. This is a Ryder Cup decision.
0: Yeah.
5: This is a very generous offer that they have made. And yes, it depends on your postcode, who was included in that and not. But I will say also that there must be a cutoff. You know, it has to be a cut-off. There's going to be park and rides outside Limerick City at the Mackey Roundabout. There's also going to be park and rides over at the racecourse. There's another site that's going through a Part 8 as well that's on the just on the outskirts of Patrick's Well. But, like, there has to be a cut-off. But I will say it over and over again. This is a generous offer from Ryder Cup. Absolutely generous offer. And I do understand people's disappointment because, of course, we all want to be part of this event. Of course, we all want to know that we're all equal. We all have equal access and all of that. That is absolutely, and the majority of people that have spoken to me have sort of, and it's been that.
0: Yeah. All right, Bridie. You've made your point on that. That's fair enough. Bridie Collins, Fianna Fáil councillor in the local area. Bridie Collins. Bridie, thanks a million for joining us here in the programme today.
5: Thank you.
0: Text on this, 087 1400 106 is the WhatsApp number. Listening to your caller, the Ryder Cup have never done this before. They were fortunate enough to get any tickets. I think there's a serious bang of entitlement of this. And another listener tells me the residents of Adair did indeed receive two passes, but it's just that. It's two passes per person in a house. So if four people live in the house, they'll get eight passes, says this listener. Now, I don't wish to begrudge the people of Adair these passes. I'm delighted for them. They deserve them. But space them out to the wider Adair community, says this listener. Maeve Martin Kelly is with us on the line today. Maeve, did you get tickets for the Ryder Cup in Adair?
6: Good afternoon, Andrea. No, now I must explain. I don't have an Adair postal code. I'm outside that postal code altogether. So I would not have been entitled under the rules or whatever that they had. So really, Bridie has covered most of the stuff that you're saying there. I do think that it's a very positive move by Ryder Cup Europe. I ran the Adair Heritage Centre for shy of 30 years, so I promoted tourism in Adair for that length of time. And it's a fantastic village, and it's a great opportunity for Adair to be put on the global stage, Limerick to be put on the global stage, and all of Ireland. So I think it's a very positive, and I think, as Bridie said there, Councillor Bridie said, it's a very generous offer. To go forward with getting more tickets, there is time, and there's more tickets going on sale. I went on the site, Andrea, but I wasn't successful.
0: Because you had to put in your air code, didn't you? Just explain this, Maeve, for listeners. Yeah. So you, as a local Adair resident, you had to register to say you were from Adair, and you put in your postcode.
6: Well, now, a clarification there. I worked in Adair for 30 years, promoting Adair, but my postal code is a Skeeton. So, there you go. you know, so I don't, I'm outside the postal code. Yeah. But, and you asked me to contribute this morning, and I think it's a very positive and generous offer.
0: And can you, have you heard about some residents, though, that are, you know, that are sort of annoyed or disgruntled about the fact that they didn't get them because they're in the surrounding catchment?
6: Yeah, there is that. And where do you start or stop? And maybe that'll be resolved, because they will be discommoded, as Councillor Brady Collins rightly said. Of course they're going to be discommoded during the... and the businesses will be upended while it's all going on. But I think it's a bigger picture than that we have to think about, is the global reach.
0: Listener here says, it's easy to say it's entitlement to expect tickets, but in a small place like Adair, it is a massive disruption and an unusual event. It's not like Croke Park, where there's all matches and gigs all of the time. You move into the locality around Croke Park knowing that that's the situation. That's not the same in Adair. This listener tells me that they agree with Bridie about this today. We've lived in Adair all our lives. We work for the community. We were involved in the local clubs all of my life as well. And I didn't get a ticket. I won't come on air. There's a lot of people saying that today, Maeve. You know, they're getting in touch with us, they're texting us, telling us that they're annoyed, but then they're telling us, we don't actually want to go on air about this. Some people seem a little bit nervous about it. They don't want to speak out.
6: Yeah, I suppose it's a very big event, and it's a small village, and so you have that in rural Ireland. Look, I just think people need to relax. Yes, people, some of my friends have got tickets, some haven't, and they're just on the outskirts of the village, and look, that's the postal code went into them. How else? I think, out of all this, I think, Andrea, there is a community, there is a committee there. I'm not on it, but there is people there to engage with the village and the Ryder Cup, a liaison. Yeah. Mm. So I think a little bit more needs to be done there, and as quickly as possible to solve this, you know, issue and maybe further issues.
0: But do you think that everybody in the area should be given a ticket?
6: Well, the people that... No, I think the immediate village was fair enough, and it's a very generous. You know, where do you... where do you draw the line? But the other thing is that Bridie mentioned, which might be significant, is that, you know, the road is going around the village of Adair, and that maybe the postal code could be looked at, you know, extended out to where the road is upsetting people and their daily. But, you know, overall, my opinion is people have to think in Adair and outside of Adair, and the extremities and all the rest of it, have to think of the global reach of this iconic event.
0: Yeah. 1800 453 106, the number. Karim is with us on the line. Karim, I believe you were lucky enough, well, you are a lucky Adair resident, is that right? You got two of these free tickets.
7: Yeah, basically not the resident, but a business owner. So I think all the businesses have got tickets, so that we were lucky, yeah.
0: Yeah. Tell us about the process to register to get them.
7: So when I did it, I think I did it the next day we got the tickets. It's easy enough, simple enough for me. So basically they've given a QR code. So basically you scan that QR code specific to, like, I think the QR code works only for the people it's supposed to. Basically, let's say if I have my QR code, it'll be just for me. And there's a code as well next to a QR code. So everybody has got, like, different QR codes. So that way it's unique to everybody. It's not like anybody could use my document and have it booked. So once you scan the QR code, you put in your code, you select, it gives you options. Like it'll say 2 days, like you can book two tickets of one QR code, and then you select your days. Either you can do one day, let's say Tuesday, other day you can book, which is Sunday or Saturday, whichever you want, or you can book two Sunday tickets or two Saturday tickets.
0: So you just get to go for 1 day, is that right? You get two free passes for 1 day.
7: I can select a Tuesday and I can select a Sunday. So I could go for 2 days as well if I want.
0: And just to clarify something, Karen Forrest, because a listener got in touch to say, so is it two tickets per house or two tickets per person in the house?
7: No, not per person. Because I've got some customers coming into the shop as well today as well. I did their bookings as well. So per house, it's only like two tickets. Doesn't matter if there's four, if there's eight people there, if there's 10 people living in, just one house, one letter they have got.
0: Yeah, so one house, one letter, and basically two tickets per house. And it's not just for the residents of Adair, because you're a business owner, but all of the businesses got them as well.
7: Yes.
0: Yeah, and the businesses are likely to do very well, aren't they, out of the Ryder Cup?
7: People are confused. Some people are saying, like, a lot of shops are saying they'll probably close because people wouldn't be coming through Adair. They'll be avoiding Adair. It depends on the traffic situation, to be honest. I'm also not sure.
0: Okay.
7: It depends how the traffic is managed. Is it accessible? Is Adair town kind of accessible by public which is outside Adair, or is it just the people who are here for Ryder Cup? If they, if they block off the road for cars or something, then only the people who are attending the Ryder Cup will be coming into the shops. And
0: And how do you feel, Karim, about some people that are maybe living in the wider Adair catchment, you know, not happy about the fact that they didn't get these two free tickets?
7: Yeah, I was just listening to your show now, just to know. I thought everybody's gotten it, but now, because the people who interact with me, they come with the letter for me to book, so I thought everybody's getting it, because I've had quite a few people.
0: So you're helping people out?
7: Yeah, trying whatever I could do, because some older people don't know how to book my QR codes and website and make a login and those kind of things. So I was thinking till now that everybody, like, if everybody's gotten it, everybody must have gotten it in the area. But while listening to your show, I got to know that
0: you've realized that's not the case.
7: Yeah.
0: And do you think that's fair, or do you think that, I mean, is there?
7: It's a complex situation now. Yeah, if somebody's living outside Adair and working in Adair at the moment, if they give out tickets to everybody, I don't know how, because at the moment you can't book Sunday. I realized Sunday's booked.
0: Sunday's booked.
7: So Sunday's gone already. With the free tickets as well, you can't book Sunday.
0: Well, people have very, very mixed views about this today, right? And I'm just, some of the messages here now. Jill's got in touch. Jill says, what's happened to the Irish people? Some people think that they're entitled to just about everything. Maybe there will be another protest about this and we'll get free tickets for everybody, says Jill. Listeners got in contact to say the ticket prices are by €300 up since the last Ryder Cup in Rome. So a few free tickets isn't exactly groundbreaking. The greed, though, that has accompanied this Ryder Cup is disgraceful, and people will be ripped off again when they have to buy food on the course or if they want any of the merchandise. Another listener's got in touch to say, while I agree with the thought of where do you stop giving out the free tickets, there should be something done for the locals. Even free passes into the training days or something. It's a massive event and it will really put locals out. I won't come on air though, says this texter. And finally, for the moment, listener says, I'm listening to the Councillor Bridie on today talking about the allocation of the Ryder Cup residents, and I understand her disappointment in the method of the allocation. I'm living in the shadows of Croke Park, and I can guarantee you the GAA are nowhere nearly as generous. They or the promoters allocate 100 tickets per night of a concert. They also have a draw for the All-Ireland Football and Hurling Finals, which gives the lucky residents the opportunity to buy tickets at face value. And as for those who say that we shouldn't have moved here, I've lived here before the current stadium opened, and the house I live in was built before there was ever a match played in Croke Park back in the very early 1900s. And that comes in from Brian. Keep your thoughts coming into us. Emails lunchtimelive@newstalk.com. Should every single person who lives in the village of Adair and the Adair Parish, as I was told today, get free tickets to the Ryder Cup? That is Fianna Fáil Councillor Bridie Collins with us on the programme. Also, Karim and Maeve, thanks so much for getting in touch. Still to come on the show.
8: 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I'm a lactation consultant and infant feeding specialist, and I will be chatting with Andrea Gilligan on Lunchtime Live today for Ask the Expert, where I'll be answering any of your questions on breastfeeding, bottle feeding, combination feeding or formula feeding. 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
0: Yeah, we'll hear from the Irish designer whose gloves featured in the new Devil Wears Prada movie.
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0: I'm sure many of you went to the cinema this weekend to see the new Devil Wears Prada 2 movie. If you did, you likely spotted some very stylish outfits, including gloves by Irish designer Paula Rowan, who is with me in studio today. Paula, good afternoon. How are you?
11: Hi, Andrea. How are you?
0: I'm not bad. Congratulations.
11: Thank you very much.
0: It's a big achievement. Tell us, how did this come about?
4: So this is kind of my reputation has been growing internationally over the last few years. My gloves are, I've been in business 18 years. So this has not just happened overnight.
0: Yeah.
4: My gloves are featured in Vogue, Harper's Bazaar, Vanity Fair, The New York Times, The Wall Street Journal, an awful lot of international luxury
0: major
4: magazines.
0: Major international publications by the sounds of it.
4: So as a result, a lot of stylists and photographers would know my work.
0: Yeah.
4: Just after COVID, I designed a range of gloves for Lady Gaga for that movie House of Gucci. And then the following year, I...
0: I'm putting them on. So they're a four finger glove.
4: They're actually fingers. So they were worn by Lady Gaga and Doshi in the runway video, which is the part of the official soundtrack to the movie.
0: It's amazing.
4: Lady Gaga.
0: You can type with them, most importantly.
4: You can use your finger. You can swipe on your phone. So it's perfect. You didn't have to take them off. So that very much is an accessory about accentuating the hand. So I had designed a range for Lady Gaga for her world tour as well. And over the last kind of 5 years, I have been getting more celebrity placements. And last year I received a call about The Devil Wears Prada, which obviously for anyone in fashion, that is very much the pinnacle.
0: Yeah.
4: That's the holy grail.
0: Tell me how a call like that comes about. Who rings you?
4: I work with PR in London. So they would have received the request over there, and then I got a list of what was actually required. So initially the stock is sent over. I think that was about 100 pairs, and then it's culled down as they decide what they need or what they don't need. And then generally speaking, the team holds on to a number of pieces and then they decide. So it's all last minute because there's an editing room at the end of the day, so you never actually know what's going to feature and what's not. So it's been a really nice...
0: So do you send them loads of samples in different colours and maybe
4: they
0: materials?
4: Request.
0: Oh, so they'll
4: request.
0: Tell you what they want?
4: No, you don't send. They request. They ask you for what specifically they're looking for. So I got a list of different colours and different styles, different sizes. So you can't just send pieces in. They're specifically asking you. So yeah, very, very important moment because I suppose this really signifies the relevance of my brand. It has positioned me with some of the world, the top tier, really, of luxury fashion. So when you think of the other brands that are in the movie, there's Chanel, Gucci, Prada, Celine, some of the world's best known brands, and now Polaroid, which is wonderful.
0: It's a massive achievement for you. I've got in studio here as well. So these are the long gloves that are worn in the movie.
4: They are the Montserrat. They are worn by Emily Blunt. So I'm sure people have seen the posters, the promotional posters, which were all over the city. There were some life-sized ones in the window of Brian Thomas over the last week or two. And they are the pair that Emily Blunt is wearing. They are the 12 buttonhole Montserrat.
0: Oh,
4: and she's also wearing them in the movie, in
0: They're
4: a funeral
0: so
4: scene.
0: Soft.
4: The gloves are all tanned and dyed naturally. So as a result, they feel like a second skin.
0: And these gloves go basically right up your arm.
4: Those ones are 16 buttonhole, meaning 16 inches from the wrist up the arm. And then there's a slightly shorter version there as well, the 12 buttonhole. So I do various different lengths. I do, within my collection, I have about 250 pieces in up to 50 different colours. So it's not a case that everything just comes in black. We have lots to choose from. And there's classical to avant-garde style, so there's really plenty to choose from. And I think that's really part of the reason why I end up working with so many of celebrity stylists and appearing in so many magazines.
0: So Emily Blunt, as you say, in the cover of Runway, wearing your gloves as part of the promotional footage for The Devil Wears Prada 2, a new movie. Are many Irish people now looking at this and thinking, hang on, I need these gloves. I mean,
4: not just here in Ireland, I'm hoping that's globally.
0: Yeah. But are those kind of the 16 inch long, like the long gloves up your arms, how common are they to wear in Ireland beyond the sort of typical, maybe, you know, I don't know, red carpet style event?
4: People are starting to use them more because with an outfit, with a length like that, you can either ruche the glove down, so it's ruched at the end of your arm, so that creates a cuff, or if you have a shorter sleeve in your coat. And I think we're seeing them more and more on the runway, in the movies. So as a result, they've become less of a piece just for an occasion and more of a piece that you will use aside from a black tie event.
0: The Lady Gaga little mini gloves.
4: The thing.
0: That I have on here in my hand. How did that come about, that feature?
11: So I had actually forgotten about this. So that sounds, I would be incredibly busy. And a request came in probably 2 months ago for gloves for Lady Gaga and Doechii for the runway soundtrack, yeah, which is the official track to the movie. I had forgotten all about this because there are constantly projects happening, and I need to stay grounded on everything. Mm. So you don't necessarily know whether something's going to land or whether something isn't. So when I saw the video the other day, I made a call and just to confirm that they were definitely mine.
0: Yeah.
11: But Lady Gaga's actually wearing two other pairs in the movie as well. She's wearing a pair of her Stephanie, and she's wearing a pair of Montserrat also.
0: Wow.
11: So yeah, so it's great. Well, this is about the fourth time I've worked with Lady Gaga, so which is wonderful.
0: Does she continue to wear the gloves off set or off stage? I mean, have you ever seen her pictured in any magazines or photo shoots ever since wearing them?
11: I have, yes.
0: Yeah.
11: Like, there was one piece I did for her, which was for her stage in Las Vegas. So that was like a very theatrical piece. I would recognize if she wore it again. So I haven't seen her wear that one, but I know she wore it in

0: No,
1: that
0: I've
1: you've
0: had
1: come across?
0: Taylor Swift, I've had Kate Blanchett, I've had Beyonce, Rihanna. So I've done a lot of kind of red carpet and editorial features with these people. So it's been, I think, you know, part of the reason for this, Andrea, is that I have very much specialised in gloves. I haven't deviated onto other products, really. It's literally just gloves. So I've become known as the go-to for gloves. The stylists and photographers that I work with seem very happy with my designs. They really understand how my gloves work. Because for me, when I'm designing, I'm thinking about how a glove is going to work on the hand and arm. It's not just about a glove to keep you warm. This is, as far as I'm concerned, a piece of clothing for the hand. I've been very, very fortunate with those that have worn my gloves over the years.
1: It's incredible. I know Taylor Swift, I remember at the time. Is that 2 years ago? It is, isn't it?
0: That was two years ago. Yeah. Unfortunately, it was really cold that June. So that's actually how that came about.
1: It worked about.
0: I'm the only person in this country that's delighted when the weather is cold.
1: Yeah, because everyone's looking for gloves.
0: I benefit from it.
1: Is Kate Middleton another one of your?
0: She is indeed. I think that was about 3 years ago. And I've done work for a Norwegian princess as well, so it's gradually growing. But as I say, I've been in business 18 years, so this is by no means an overnight success. But I'm quite proud of the fact that this has started from my shop on the Westbury Mall here in Dublin. It's grown over time. But it's a very enjoyable business.
1: Amazing.
0: Any business, it's hard work, but it's an enjoyable business, and it's great to see the hard work paying off.
1: Listeners wondering about the materials that you use, because I talked about how kind of the soft feel of them, but how difficult is that to source now in today's climate?
0: They are ethically sourced Ethiopian lambskins, and they've been tanned and dyed primarily with natural oils and waxes. So as a result, they literally feel like a second skin. Each pair of gloves takes 3 to 4 months to produce. They're made by master craftsmen in the south of Italy, in Naples. And these people make for Gucci, Prada, Dior. They make for all the luxury brands that I mentioned earlier. Each, as I say, takes three to four months to produce. So this is by no means fast fashion.
1: No. Did you, you must have been very proud watching the movie. I'm assuming
0: I was on the edge of my seat looking out for gloves. And I had a friend of mine, Barbara Stack, beside me. And every time we were in the Stella, so there's a bit of a gap between the seats, but I was trying to elbow her every time. So
1: every time you spotted them. Oh, it's absolutely
0: I'll be going
1: fantastic.
0: To see it again.
1: Why wouldn't you? Yeah, it's great. And it's a lovely success story, Paula. I really appreciate you popping in today with the gloves.
0: Thank you very much.
1: To us here on Lunchtime Live. Paula Rowe, there, a glove designer, as you said, based in the Westbury Mall in Dublin. Thanks so much, Paula, for your time here on the programme today.
0: Thank you.
1: Now, a little earlier in the show, we were talking to callers getting in touch with us about whether or not CCTV footage should be installed in public spaces.
2: It's not a bad idea. I'm not against CCTV being used in conjunction with the guards. We do have an understaffed, under-resourced and underpaid police force. Do you really think they're going to be going around trying to catch someone from a grainy video footage? Even if you put them up in like areas where there is large amounts of antisocial behaviour, a lot of times antisocial behaviour is teenagers. Teenagers get pulled in front of a judge. There's not a whole lot's going to happen to them. And they could break the cameras. Do you know, this idea of just TDs just walking up, and I know it's a nice little soundbite for them going, well, we want more cameras, that's going to help you out, and not mention like the myriad of other problems we have in regards to crime in this country.
3: I fully support the rollout of modern CCTV, particularly the way technology with AI and facial recognition technology has evolved. We're not talking about the Gardaí just sitting down looking through hours of videotape anymore. And that technology exists so that we can look for the person in the red jacket throwing a stone, the blue car driving past. You can use large language models with CCTV now to help the guards. I think it would act as a deterrent, but as other callers have said, even if you identify somebody and then bring them to court, there then is the issue in how the courts deal with these people. But I think that's a separate issue. I think we should use every tool that we can. The guards, there will never be enough guards on the streets, but if technology helps them to identify these people, it will help as a deterrent and will help in catching them.
1: If you want to listen back to Dave, Steve and other callers getting in touch about CCTV in public areas, the podcast is available. It's on the Go Loud app. You can simply subscribe there to Lunchtime Live. Sean Moncrief is with us. How's things?
4: Fergus Findlay will be in with us. To sound a positive note about our public services. And, you know, they're not all that bad. Mm-hmm. I don't know how many people might agree with him, but he'll be expounding that particular argument. Also, we'll be talking to the journalist Chrissy Russell, who'll be talking about her plight because she doesn't like dogs.
1: Oh, right.
4: And she's sick of people going, ah,

0: gig.
1: Yeah, my dog won't touch you. My dog's lovely. That's a great line, isn't it?
0: Yes.
1: As somebody who's very much in Chrissy Russell's camp on this, by the way,
0: I feel her pain. Yeah, yeah, okay. Well, that's part of her problem, that like dogs are getting in her face kind of thing all the time, and their owners are delighted about it.
1: Looking forward to that. Sean Moncrief with you from 2 o'clock this afternoon. Ask the Expert, that's next. We'll get your breastfeeding questions answered.
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1: You ask the Expert here in Lunchtime Live. Today I'm chatting to Katie Mugan, lactation consultant and breastfeeding and formula feeding specialist, to answer all of your queries. Katie, how's things? Thanks for joining us.
3: Good, lovely to be back.
1: Yeah, good to see you again. 087 1400 106, that is the WhatsApp number. A lot of listeners getting in touch about bottle refusal. Is this something you come across?
3: I'd say 70% of my online consults are all based around bottle refusal.
1: Really?
3: It's really common in the breastfed infant. I suppose in the early days and weeks when a baby is getting established breastfeeding, we kind of try to focus on getting that going. And then what happens is baby has a primitive suck reflex. So they'll often go between breast and bottle in the first 5 to 6 weeks of life. So it kind of lulls parents into full sense of security. They think my baby will take a bottle. But generally speaking, after that, unless they're exposed to it on a regular kind of consistent basis, they'll often not take it later on. So if somebody kind of has a thought that at some stage of their life, they want the baby to take a bottle, up until a kind of a year of age, then I kind of say, even if you introduce maybe 30 mils of breast milk before breastfeed, kind of from maybe 4 to 6 weeks onwards, and just keep it in play every 2 to 3 days. Generally, that means the baby will learn the skill of the bottle. A baby that habitually feeds via the breast, they will learn that skill. And breastfeeding and bottle feeding are two very different techniques. So just like a bottle-fed infant doesn't revert to the breast very easily unless they're exposed to it regularly and consistently, likewise, same thing happens with a breastfed infant. So if you are a new mom and you're thinking down the line, I want my baby to take a bottle, and you want to ensure it, then even just offer 30 mils of breast milk in a bottle from kind of 4 to 6 weeks onwards on every 2 or 3 days, and they finish on the breast. So you're not taking them away from the breast, you're not interrupting supply. 30 mils will just teach them how to take it and keep it consistently in play, especially with any babies that have any oral dysfunction or have struggled with latching. Maybe they have an oral tie. Whilst they learn how to take the breast very well, it doesn't always transfer to the bottle. So just be cautious.
1: Okay, listener question coming in for you today. I have a newborn who's feeding every 3 hours, sleeping about 5 to 6 hours at night. I'm not back to birth weight yet. 3 weeks tomorrow. Should I wake overnight?
3: Yeah, I would. Breastfeeding works on supply and demand, and the more the baby feeds regularly and consistently, the more milk they take in, and that regulates supply to meet the demand. If your baby's not at bracket birth weight, and generally in around the 2 week mark is what we'd expect them to be back by birth weight by, I would say the baby needs to be woken. Yeah. So sometimes in the early stages, newborns are inherently sleepy. They'll sleep longer stages, but they're not taking enough in. That said, if a mom has a baby who is gaining really well and they are doing a little bit of a longer stretch, then they'll probably tolerate it better. But in this infant, I would look at waking the baby. 3 hours is not a goal or target to reach, guys. It's just the longest time they go without a feed.
1: Listeners wondering about breastfeeding rates, and are they rising in Ireland? They're on breastfed baby number 3. They feel like they're now seeing more and more women breastfeeding than she did in her first. I also breastfed in public whenever I'm out and about, hoping that it'll help to normalise it. I think I was in my late 20s before I ever saw a woman breastfeeding in Ireland.
3: Yeah, we are seeing an increase. It is slow, but I think the support is getting a bit better. I think we are seeing more of this generation probably giving it a go, and there is better support out there for the women. So yeah, slowly, and it's great to see other moms, and even, I know, celebrities and everything else, sports women as well, showing how they breastfeed. You know, I saw a marathon runner there, mom breastfeeding at the end of a race, and like, that's really good for, I suppose, publicising and normalising breastfeeding as it is.
1: Discussions like this.
3: Yeah, you know, absolutely.
1: Even becoming a staple of radio programs where you're in as the expert to answer listener questions. I mean, we could spend an hour here today.
3: Yeah.
1: You know, going through the demand.
3: I put out a live Q&A on Instagram, and I could be inundated with 500 or 600 questions.
1: I can't believe it. How long do cluster feeds last? I had a baby 2 weeks ago. I feel like they've been non-stop, haven't had any break.
3: Cluster feeding is a real part of breastfeeding, and I suppose the baby's only learning this skill. You'll often find that at least one stage within a 24-hour period, you'll see a clustering period, and usually it's kind of in the late evening that we'll see it heightened, and that's because our milk volume's highest in the morning, it tapers down during the day. It's at its lowest in the evening, but when you've less milk available in the breast, you've a higher fat content, but the baby works a bit harder, so they often go from one breast to the other, and it can go on for 2 to 3 hours in a row, and you think, oh my God, this is never going to end, and then they might take a little bit of a spell. This is very, very common. And what you'll find is that they, even over the weeks, at times of developmental growths or leaps, you'll find that they'll increase their cluster periods.
1: Yeah.
3: If your baby is feeding non-stop for 24 hours and you are getting absolutely no break, then I'd probably link in with a lactation consultant for support, just to make sure that everything is going right. Frequent and small feeds are very normal in a breastfed infant, particularly in the early days and weeks when a baby's learning how to feed.
1: 087 1400 106, the WhatsApp number, if you have questions for Katie Mugan this afternoon. Listeners due their first baby in 2 weeks. They've been trying to collect colostrum, but getting next to nothing. Very disheartened. Any advice?
3: This is one thing. So harvesting colostrum is a great asset. It's a great tool. And it's fantastic to have a little bit of colostrum to go in advance of your baby being born. So should something happen, or you're separated from your infant, or you have to bring in a top-up, we have some available. However, I always say to every parent, the most important thing about harvesting colostrum is the skill that you are learning, and that is the skill of hand expressing. If you learn that in advance of your baby being born, then should something happen on the other side, you can actually hand express when the baby's born and actually get the milk on that side. If it's bringing negativity and upset, then I'd say park it. Forget about it and wait until baby is born. It is not always the volume that you get. Colostrum is in very small quantities, so we don't expect much. Some women will get a few drops, if anything, but just remember, it's the skill you're learning, not about the volume.
1: Listener says, you're always told breast is best, but nobody tells you how hard it actually is.
3: Yeah, I do think there is, you know, I suppose my biggest thing about breastfeeding is it is fantastic when somebody has the supports in place and the education there to help and support them. The thing you have to remember is it's a learned skill. It's like going out to learn to drive a car. We don't just jump in and know how to do it. It takes a lot of effort. And when I hear people saying, oh, you know, breastfeeding is free, that is so not true. I mean, most parents will put in extra education sessions. They get lactation consultants. They pay for a lot of extra supports. Breastfeeding is a skill that has to be learned, and it takes time to learn that skill. It gets easier, it becomes natural, as they say, when you've learned the skill, but it takes time to get there.
1: Listener says, I struggle with supply when breastfeeding, or I did struggle with my first child. He was underweight. I'm pregnant again, wondering, is there anything I can do to have the baby increase supply?
3: So I'd always say is that every journey is different, whether it's your first, second, third or fourth baby. When it comes to this baby, I often say have an antenatal educational, even one-to-one within the hospital session if you can, or sometimes we do pay privately in order to see what's going on. Getting off to the best possible start. So I would again look at this mom and say maybe consider doing harvesting colostrum to learn the skill, and if we can get any colostrum in advance of baby being born. Look at the frequency of feeds when baby's born, get skin to skin as quick as possible after birth and get baby latched, and expect frequent feeds. Most people think of breastfeeding by the clock. They think of it being the equivalent to formula feeding, where we kind of feed every 2 to 3 hours. Breastfeeding, you just need to remember that the goal isn't to feed every 3 hours. It's just we don't let them go longer than 3 hours, but not a goal or target to reach. And I suppose ask for help in the hospitals. Feeding every, or asking for the midwives to check the latch and attachment. Any issues, get on to the lactation consultant within the hospital setting, if possible.
1: A listener wants to know about combination feeding. They're currently breastfeeding, worn out after 3 weeks. What are the best feeds to introduce, a bottle, or does it matter?
3: So I generally wouldn't take away night feeds, and that's where prolactin is highest, between the hours of 12 and 5. So if you want to drop a feed altogether and bring in a bottle of formula, then it's probably about bringing it in and trying to keep it to roughly the same feed time. Most parents will bring it in kind of late evening because that's when they're burnt out and worn out. The aim of the bottle in a combination feeding route is that you give enough to get to the next feed time, but not give them so much that you space out the next breastfeed. So for example, if they fade at 7 or 8, they look for a feed at 9 or 10, and you give the bottle. The aim is to give enough to get to go max 3 hours, but not give them so much that they go 4, 5 and 6 hours, because then you're spacing the breastfeeds even further, which will drop supply. And supply doesn't drop just at that feeding time. Whilst we try to keep it to roughly the same feed time, so it regulates supply better for you. The aim is, like, if you drop a feed and you take it away within a 24-hour period, the overall supply goes down. So just be aware.
1: Finally, Katie, for the moment, this listener says, it's probably a silly question, but does it matter how big your breasts are? I have a very small chest and I'm actually worried about even being able to breastfeed.
3: No, it comes down to glandular tissue. So you can have very large breasts, but a lot more fatty tissue rather than glandular tissue. And glandular tissue is the milk-making tissue. So what it does mean is that when we look at how often a baby feeds, it can be down to the milk, breast milk storage capacity. And that simply means how much milk can be held in your breast at each individual feeding session. For somebody with a large milk storage capacity, it means that their baby might feed and every 3 hours, and at some stage take a really long spell off and go 5 to 6 hours. This baby might feed 8 times in 24 hours. Mom has a great breastfeeding journey versus another mother who's a smaller milk storage capacity. capacity. This baby has to feed a lot more frequently in order for this baby to take in enough nutrition in the overall 24 hours. This baby could feed 16 to 18 times the 24 hours. There's no breastfeeding issues. This, both babies are really happy and content, but both mothers have very different breastfeeding experiences.
1: Yeah. Okay. Katie Mugan, lactation consultant, breastfeeding and formula feeding specialist. Katie, thanks a million for coming in to answer listener questions this afternoon. Email, as always, is lunchtimelive@newstalk.com if there's anything you'd like us to chat about or want to raise with us on the programme. My thanks to the production team today, Michael Quilligan and sound producers Heather Blackburn, Niamh Hamill, research by Laura Hannan and Rory Galvin. The editor is Aisling Murr. Sean is with you next and we'll chat to you at midday tomorrow.
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0: It's been reported today that an Englishman has achieved a new Guinness World Record for pulling a car. Josh Stevenson pulled the 2-ton car via a rope attached to his penis, and he was on fire at the time. Afternoon, you're welcome to the Moncrief Show. And you are listening to the Moncrief Show on News Talk. 087 1400 106 is our WhatsApp number and our email address is afternoon@newstalk.com. Later on in the show, Jonathan de Burka Butler will be in with some news stories from other parts of the world. Also, we're going to be talking to the journalist Chrissy Russell on why she doesn't like dogs. And, of course, dogs are everywhere. First, though, if you go to the emergency department of a hospital, you can be waiting for 12 hours or more. Schools have to stage fundraisers to keep their buildings intact. Local authorities hide behind layers of bureaucracy. It's easy to give out. Yet today, in his Examiner column, Fergus Findlay makes the argument that we should be grateful for the public services we have. Fergus, good afternoon.
4: Sean, how are you?
0: Have you had a kind of an epiphany where you've changed your opinion about things?
4: Maybe I'm mellowing a little bit, I don't know. I've had a couple of very positive experiences and they've taught me that. I give out about the public services all the time. I've always believed in public service. I believe they should be efficient. I believe they should be responsive and flexible, and they're often not. The health system gets dog's abuse from everybody, including me. I was on the board of the HSE executive for 5 years, and I still gave out about it all the time in print and there. But I have kind of come to the conclusion that when you need them, they're there. And a couple of recent experiences I've had have suggested to me that even local authorities can be responsive when they have to be. Mm. We're very, very good in Ireland at responding to emergency. We're good as a nation, as a people. COVID, I think, proved that. And I sometimes wish, wouldn't it be great if all public services operated on the basis that it's an emergency all the time? Because they rise to the challenge. Now, some of them, well, like emergency services like the Fire Brigade, they're brilliant in Ireland, absolutely brilliant. I love the library service in Ireland. I think it is a service that is transformative for young people, and I hope it continues strong and so on. But some of the bigger ones, yeah. There's a terrible management problem, in my view, a system that doesn't incentivize managers to be managers and doesn't punish managers who aren't managers. And that can lead to endless problems.
0: Yeah. Now, can we go through the two experiences you had? One was a recent health issue you had.
4: I'm now getting to the point of advising everybody not to be 68 and certainly not to be over 68. I never had a sick day in my life, and then at 68 things started falling off, and something else seems to fall off every second year or so. I had a serious health scare in November. I needed urgent treatment. It took a while to get it. I was treated end of March, beginning of April. And the treatment was phenomenal. Absolutely. The care, the courtesy, the sympathy, the information you were given, the way you were talked through, and then the aftercare was absolutely phenomenal. I'm sorry I had to wait as long as I did. And that wasn't all their fault, by the way. Some of it was mine. But when I got in, I couldn't speak highly enough about the care I got. Then I had another recent experience where I spotted, oddly enough, a hole in the road outside my house. Small hole, 8 inches in diameter kind of thing. And I looked in and I could see right to the bottom. I could see 6 foot away at the bottom. And there was nothing there. The only thing between the surface on the bottom of the hole was a layer, a single layer of tarmacadam. And I figured this is going to be a sinkhole before very much longer. I went into the house, tried to figure out how to get on the local authority, got onto the website. Within 3 minutes, I had managed to express my concern, emphasize the danger, and so on. Later that day, an engineer arrived, decided it was definitely dangerous. Bollards were put up around the hole. The traffic was disrupted for that evening and all through the following day because fellas arrived, lorries arrived. Huge hole was dug. What had been 8 inches in diameter is now 6 foot by 8 foot. A lorry load of hardcore was poured in. Another lorry load of tarmacadam arrived and the hole was made safe and hopefully made safe for years to come, all within a day. Mm. So when they have to, they can do it. There's absolutely no question. Then I compare that with, I'm chair of a regeneration board in the inner city, and we've been working with the Dublin Local Authority for years and years to try and deliver a plan that everyone has agreed on. And it has been utterly and completely frustrating. But the more I've got to know the people in Dublin County Council, the more I realise that they share exactly the same frustrations. We've built these myriads of processes around local authority procurement, local authority building, that are mind-boggling. We have what they call a Gantt chart for our project, which has, I think, 25 steps of process that have to be gone through before we can apply for planning permission, and another 15 steps of process before we can, with the best will in the world, it's going to take another 2 years, 3 years, before we see the necessary cranes on the ground. So something is in the way. Something is in the way of decent people doing decent jobs and in decent time.
0: Yeah.
4: And we really need to fix that as well.
0: Yeah. Now, on the local authority angle of things, is this perhaps the result of decades of creeping centralisation by the government of Dublin taking power away from local authorities?
4: Certainly in the housing area, that is true. Some years ago, the Irish government of the time decided that housing was a commodity that was best delivered by the private sector. And they stripped local authorities of not just of the function, effectively, but also of the capacity. So engineers were fired, planners were fired, architects were fired. And then when they needed the local authorities to ramp up, as, you know, they have been saying for years, they need them to ramp up, there isn't the capacity there anymore. And we have become utterly dependent on the private sector for everything. And the private sector knows how to negotiate to its advantage.
0: Mm. Yeah. So, but where is there a single place where the log jams are coming from?
4: No, there isn't. You may remember a couple of years ago, last year was it, the government decided that they want to appoint a supremo, a housing supremo, or a housing czar or something. Not only could they not find one that everyone settled on, I think they realised the only housing czar needs to be the... If I was the Minister for Housing, let's put it that way, I would have a Monday morning meeting with all the local authority people involved, all the utility people involved, all the water people involved, all the electricity people, and we'd go through the problems one by one. And I've seen this done before. Gareth Fitzgerald used to do it to mixed results, but when he got results, he got fantastic results. When the system realises that the Taoiseach wants to see you this morning, but also next Monday, and the following Monday, and the following Monday, they stop thinking in three-year terms, and they start delivering results in weekly or fortnightly terms. And that's what's missing from our system. There's a huge amount of political anxiety, no political drive, absolutely none.
0: Mm.
4: All talk.
0: Yeah, and the political, and the anxiety and the drive, is that with politicians?
4: Mostly.
0: Yeah.
4: Mostly, but they're not driving the system. It is possible to summon everyone to your room, if you're the Taoiseach, to summon everyone to your room. I've seen this happen. Our current Taoiseach had a major problem of hunger strikers outside the door at the Dáil.
0: Mm.
4: Former survivors of former institutional abuse who went on hunger strike. And he was really sympathetic to them. Really sympathetic. He wanted to do right by them, but he couldn't find a way around the precedents and the processes and the systems. So one Friday night, he summoned the five most senior people in the department and he said, we start talking about this tonight, we talk about it again on Monday night and on Tuesday night if necessary. And by Tuesday night, he had solved it. He worked out solutions to all those problems. Simply by saying, listen, I'm the Taoiseach, I want you to do what is democratically appropriate, but I want you to do it now, not in 6 months' time.
0: Mm. But that's only in response to people attempting to starve themselves.
4: It is.
0: Yeah.
4: And we shouldn't,
0: or
4: we shouldn't
0: blocking
4: be,
0: off roads.
4: We shouldn't need
0: kind of
4: that drive.
0: Yeah.
4: We shouldn't need that sort of imperative. The imperative of quality ought to be driving that. And we have 15 members of the cabinet. They are capable people. They ought to be able to drive towards responses. They're not pushed themselves, and they don't push. So at one level, I think it is a major political problem, a political problem of talk but no action. At another level, we've built a public service which actively disincentivizes risk-taking, better management, cost management, and so on. Every year, the Controller and Auditor General publishes a report which identifies department by department by department billions of waste, billions of unspent money, billions of decisions that shouldn't have been made the way they were made, and so on. Every year, there's a Public Accounts Committee hearing into it. Nobody's ever been suspended, fired, had an increment stopped, told they have to do better. That has never happened as a consequence of this, even though it's all out there in print, in the open. If once a department secretary was told, listen, you wasted a billion that you shouldn't have wasted in that department last year, you're not getting a pay increase next year, and neither is your secretary general, I promise you that wouldn't happen again.
0: Yeah. Why doesn't that happen? Are politicians scared of particularly senior civil servants?
4: Scared is maybe the wrong word. I think there's a culture, and I hate using that word culture, because culture means, in one sense, culture means nobody's to blame. Mm-hmm. But I think the systems that have grown up are based on lack of accountability in many ways. And there are acts, you know, that protect the public service from being badly treated.
0: Yeah.
4: And ministers are supposed to take the blame. But sometimes blame is shared, and sometimes things need to happen. Sometimes people need to be... The occasional kick in the arse never does any harm to anybody.
0: Yeah. From your time in the HSE, is that a similar problem? Is that a cultural problem?
4: The HSE... I don't want to speak ill of anything, but the HSE has a fundamental design fault, Sean. It should never have been built the way it was. It runs 55 hospitals, most of them pretty well, not all of them, pretty well. But that only accounts for half of its budget, less than half of its budget. The other half of its budget is supposed to be spent on an enormous range of community services for older people, people with disabilities, people with mental health challenges, and so on. Nobody ever talks about those services, even within the HSE. I was on the board of the HSE for 5 years, and I would say 90% of the emotional energy, the intellectual energy of the board and the senior management was devoted to the crises in hospitals. I don't know if we ever had a serious look at the crisis in disability services or the crisis in older people services. Even though those crises exist, and even though the only way they can be managed is by more effective delivery, that has to be driven from the top. But when the top is spending 95% of its time worried, and the minister, by the way, of the day, worried exclusively about hospital waiting lists and people on trolleys, which are things you need to worry about, but you don't spend 95% of your time and 40% of your budget on that. You spend 65% of your time worrying about the things you spend 65% of your budget on, and nobody did that, ever.
0: And at the same time, the people who are looking after you and the people who are working in emergency departments and run...
4: Brilliant.
0: Yeah, they're aware of all that above them.
4: I would suspect they probably are. I suspect, like, if you give out yards to a doctor about the length of time you've had to wait, you instinctively know he feels exactly the same.
0: Yeah.
4: It's not his fault that you had to wait. The problems in Ireland's emergency departments are not caused by the emergency department. They're caused by the blockages in the rest of the hospital. And everybody knows that. Everybody knows that. But getting that fixed requires local management to be strong and national management to be focused and energised about it. And that doesn't exist. It's just not in the system.
0: Yeah. I'm partially cheered up and partially depressed.
4: I believe in a concept of management that I call walking around management. I worked years ago in a hospital for people with disabilities with a matron. Tall, slim, elegant. They don't have matrons anymore, by the way. Tall, slim, elegant woman, a woman of immense authority. And she had one rule for her staff. She insisted that they wore comfortable shoes. The only one on the entire organization who wore stiletto heels was herself. And the reason she wore stiletto heels was because she wanted everyone to know she was nearby.
0: Yeah.
4: And the effect it had was profound. Profound. A highly motivated workforce, high morale, really efficient, really decent. But they knew when the matron was coming. And it had its effect. We don't have any of that in our systems now.
0: Yeah.
4: More stiletto heels.
0: More stiletto heels. That's the answer to it. Fergus, thanks million for coming in to talk to us today. Fergus Finlay there. That piece is in today's Examiner.
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0: 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Before the break, we were talking to Fergus Finlay about our public services. And I suppose the conversation started out with Fergus talking about two positive experiences he had recently, one in the health service and one in relation to his local authority. But then we became a bit more critical as the conversation went on. One texter says, at least you can go to A&E for €100. Try America if you don't have the correct insurance. Another texter says, Fergus is dead right. Local authorities are not accountable to anyone. Totally agree with Fergus, says Podrick, in relation to banging heads every week. What gets measured gets done. Somebody else says, no accountability in the civil service, afraid of the unions, constant wage increases, huge pensions, keep the head down and collect wages. No one is ever fired. Council here spent huge amounts of money on daft projects, but same staff are here. Another text says, health and safety. He was telling the story about this a woman he worked with many years ago, but yeah, and she was a matron, but she wore high heels deliberately so people could hear her coming. Health and safety has got rid of high heel shoes and replaced it with a hard hat, safety glasses, a high-vis, safety shoes, and last but not least, a clipboard. Did they use clipboards anymore? I would have thought it would be an iPad or something like that. But I suppose even if we're using the clipboard to keep counting what's going to keep abreast of what's going on and making sure that everyone's doing their job, that's not necessarily a bad thing. Plus, also, it's worth mentioning where we started from, because there are amongst local authorities and the health service and any form of our, any branch of our public service, there are a lot of people at the core of it trying to do the best they can, but it seems above them where the problems seem to be poor management a lot of the time. Now, you wouldn't think stone is something that needs conservation, yet this kind of work goes on all the time. Julia Gable, originally from Munich, is a stonemason who, along with other projects, has worked on conserving Cormac's Chapel on the Rock of Cashel. Julia, good afternoon.
5: Hi, Sean. How are you doing?
0: Not too bad. How did you first get interested in stone?
5: Went back to my childhood, really. I used to do a lot of rock climbing with my brother. I started with him when I was about 12, and that intensified in over 10 years.
0: Yeah.
5: So I grew up in a natural park or close to it. So that was my first introduction to stone. And then I knew I was quite creative. So after school, it was either study stone conservation or go into the trade, and that's what it was. Then it was the trade, and the studying came afterwards. Then,
0: how long does it take to train to be a stonemason?
5: In Germany, it takes 3 years. To do the apprenticeship here, it takes 4 years. And then I did a master craftsman's diploma that's from 1 to 2 years as well. So you get, you know, but it's, people say it takes about 10 years to learn your trade, so.
0: Okay, right, 10 years to learn the trade. And on conservation projects, are you brought in when they know what they need to fix, or do you go in initially and tell people what needs to be fixed?
5: Very good. You really hit the core of the issue there. It kind of works both ways. Unfortunately, the whole conservation industry is not entirely clearly set out as of yet. Generally the architect and the design team would be in first, and they would specify what needs to be done. But very often it then turns out to be either the scope would change, or, you know, the methodology would need to be adjusted. And that's generally something where our expertise would be required then to hone in on what's actually needed.
0: Okay, and so when the architects look at a structure initially, they have been brought in because it's maybe in danger of collapsing or something like that, I assume.
5: It could be a structural issue. It could be an aesthetic issue. The conservation works in normal buildings. They would be only kind of a side issue of a complete refurbishment job. So obviously the architects would be involved in the complete redesign of the buildings then. And it's only a part of the project would be in terms of conservation, unless it is really a historic or an archaeological structure, really, where the conservation works would take priority then.
0: Well, and say Cormac's Church, how old is that?
5: Cormac's Chapel is one of those very specialised buildings. It was built in the early 12th century, so it was finished in 1137. And that really is an archaeological artefact, if you wanted to classify it in or kind of categorise it in the conservation spectrum.
0: Yeah, and what needed to be fixed on Cormac's Chapel?
5: Yeah, Cormac's Chapel is built from sandstone, quite local sandstone to Tipperary, only a couple of miles out the road. That's where it was originally sourced, so you can imagine the sandstone is like a sponge, it takes up a lot of water. And because there is this amazing fresco inside of the chapel, that was, I believe it was, created for the arrival of Henry II for a visit to the chapel in 1172, if I'm not mistaken. The fact that the building fabric was so saturated with moisture was an issue for the conservation of the frescoes, and that kind of kick-started then the conservation of the whole chapel. And then a couple of really brave decisions were taken by OPW architects as regards the approach of the conservation methodology, and then it was conserved up until 2016, I believe. The roof was taken off and rebedded and consolidated, and now an internal climate system was installed to regulate the humidity level. So all of this is quite high spec and outstanding project.
0: I imagine it must be extremely delicate work.
5: Yeah, now this was mostly masonry work, so it was not much stone cutting, not much detail cutting, but in terms of the accuracy and in terms of the documentation, because it is every stone has a huge historical value, that's what really the work was there.
0: Yeah.
5: There were 1,478 roof stones, I believe, in around that number, and all of them had to be labeled, numbered, taken off, and put back into the same place that they came out of. So that was quite a.
0: And presumably, every now and again, a stone has to be replaced.
5: Yes. So there were three categories. I was doing my thesis on Cormac's Chapel for a postgraduate degree, and I was fortunate enough to be in charge of the documentation there. So we had three classifications. One was a soundstone, one was minor repairs, and one was full replacement. A couple of the stones had to be replaced because they were so degraded, but most stones were repaired then or left as they were.
0: Yeah, and so when you have to replace a stone, is it difficult? Well, if it's built with local stone, then you can source the stone locally, but will it always look different because it's newer than a structure that's been standing there for 800 or 900 years?
5: Yeah, that is certainly an issue, but it's one of those compromises in conservation. What the OPW architects have aimed for was to take a stone that was geologically identical or as close to identical match as possible. And that's generally, that was the right approach to take, because the porosity would be relatively similar to the original stone. It would weather similarly. But you're right, absolutely. It stands out for a while until it kind of develops its own patina, and then it merges.
0: And would you would you cut the stone in the same way as the other stones were cut?
5: Yeah, we're very close to it. For the fact that, you know, the 900 years between us, we still used, for the finishes, we used exactly the same tools that were used back then for quarrying and for cutting dimension stone. We now obviously have larger, you know, electric tools or big machines, big saws, that would help to cut the rough material.
0: Yeah, but you're kind of following what they're doing as closely as you can, even though you might be using some modern tools.
5: 100%. That's the imperative. In conservation, we have something like a like-for-like principle. So you would replace what you take out. If it needs replacement, then you replace it with something as similar, as close to as possible. I think that's not always interpreted that way, but I think the tooling and the craftsmanship that was initially applied is part of the like-for-like repair. So that's that is a conservation standard, yeah.
0: Yeah. Is Ireland particularly rich in these old medieval structures?
5: Yes. Yeah, absolutely, yeah. I'm pretty sure, you know, this is part of your tourism attraction, or your identity, your cultural backbone. Really, are the tower houses and the round towers in the countryside, and there's so many of those still standing unaltered. It's really phenomenal to think that we can look at those buildings as they were left 400, 500, 600 years ago. It's astonishing.
0: And as far as you can tell, on mainland Europe, in Germany, where you're originally from, would there be as many buildings of that nature?
5: A lot of them would have been much more modified. So they would have kind of been brought from one era into the next. So, you know, the church, for example, now, and that happened to many churches, Romanesque churches would have been then barocicized, and you know, you would be barely able to see the original structure underneath it anymore. So, and the same applies to more secular structures like castles. They would have been modernized throughout the centuries, but here you can literally see into the bones of medieval Gothic structures. It's very.
0: Yeah, and you set up a company where you kind of do this work full time now. Where in the country are you based?
5: We're in the capital, down here in Cork. So.
0: You're in Cork, yeah.
5: Yes.
0: Because some of the listeners, Julia, couldn't decide whether you had a Cork accent or a Tipperary accent. So.
5: I suppose. No, I can't switch it off. My children tell me that I have a funny accent and I can't pin it down.
0: No, it's an absolutely, it's actually an adorable accent, if you don't mind me saying so. Julia, thank you very much for speaking with us today. That was Julia Gable there, a stonecutter based in Cork. And Julia is featured as part of the RTÉ documentary series Masters, Keepers of Tradition, that you can watch on the RTÉ player. A lot of people say how much they enjoy that accent there. Now, repeated studies and surveys find that women still do the majority of tasks in the home, which understandably they can be a bit miffed about. But by the same token, are there domestic tasks which are exclusively labelled as men's jobs, changing plugs or fixing toilets? And if the man in your house is useless at DIY, does that make him 20% less sexy? We're joined by Pete the Builder Finn and journalist Saoirse Hanley. Good afternoon to you both.
6: How are you?
7: Hello.
6: How are you
7: doing?
0: Pete, are you finding that like your Gen Z male just can't do any of this stuff anymore?
6: Look, there's no doubt about it. I think we live in a different world than we used to. We have, you know, AI and technology are big parts of everybody's life. So I think if you're someone who has some skills where you're able to do some jobs around the house, it increases your value, I think, in lots of ways. And look, I'm always pushing the agenda. I really do think that, you know, a life in construction is now a good life. I think we've moved away. We've evolved. We've gone from being the builder's bum kind of caveman type builder into much more technical species of construction workers these days.
0: Yeah, but I do you find like colleagues of yours are called out to houses to, you know, do stuff that the householder perhaps should know themselves what to, how to do?
6: Yeah, look, I'm always saying it, like, everybody should have a certain amount of DIY skills. It's quite difficult to get people to do, especially small jobs. You know, if you're getting a larger project done, you know, you're going to have a tradesperson that's involved at several stages. But if you're just looking to get small fixes done around the home, it's very difficult to get a tradesman to come or a tradesperson to come and do the work. So I think, you know, I'm always pushing it to get DIY skills going and for people to try and master some of the jobs themselves. Obviously, you have to keep it safe and you don't do any of the jobs that could cause anybody any harm. But, you know, there's lots of jobs out there that people, for some reason, you see, I think life has gone where you can order everything on your phone, whether it's food, whether it's God knows what you can order on the phone. So I think people have just become a little bit softer and a bit more lazy in terms of getting, you know, small jobs done around the home. And I do think, I'm always saying it, we need to start learning those skills. And again, get the radio on, get a bit of crack on, and it's a very enjoyable thing to do as well.
0: Yeah.
6: Very satisfying, you know.
0: Because I imagine if the radiator stops working and really all you need to do is buy a key and look up a YouTube video how to bleed a radiator, but you know, you won't get somebody to come out and do that.
6: Well, definitely not bleeding a radiator. I mean, like, that type of thing is certainly something, you know, that a busy tradesperson is not going to listen to. They're going to, you know, if you want someone to come out and do a small job like that, you're going to be waiting a very, very long time, or you're going to be relying on a neighbour or a friend or somebody that has to come and do it. So again, that's why I'd always say, definitely take out the YouTube videos, learn these skills, and you'll have them for the rest of your life, and then pass on those skills as well then to your kids and family and friends, you know?
0: Yeah. I wonder now, have dads stopped passing down those skills, or maybe their sons and daughters aren't interested in learning them anymore?
6: Yeah, it's probably a little bit of both, you know. I think we used to, yeah, I think needs most as well. Like, we whether we like to say it or not, the reality of it is that we live in a time when most people have got a lot of luxuries around them, and we've become used to those luxuries. Whereas back in the day, the thoughts of paying somebody to do a small job in your home just wasn't even part of the thought process. It was that's what people did. Whereas these days, you know, people like to get everything done for them. And look again, you know, the level of craftsmanship and the level of work that we've got done with what we do in Ireland, I'm very proud of it. And again, like, people have very high standards in terms of what they want to get done at their home. So they sometimes say, look, I'm not going to try that because I wouldn't feel as though I'm going to do it to the right standard. But, and again, you know, if you're talking about, like, you know, a big load of fitted furniture or something like that, or fitting a full kitchen or wardrobe set, I'd be saying, okay, that's not a DIY job that you should be taking on for your first DIY job. But, you know, there's lots of jobs out there that we can do, and we should be learning how to do it. And again, why not pass it on? It's like, I have three daughters and I have them helping me all the time, and they actually really love it. They can all use measuring tape and they can all use the screw guns, and again, I keep it safe with them, but, like, you know, they can't wait to come out and help me do my bits and pieces around their own home. And I even bring we do a daddy-daughter day individually with them, where they come on a Saturday with me and work for the day, you know.
0: And, you know, like, two clichés about builders. The builder's bum, that's long gone. The other cliché is that builders standing around doing nothing, whistling at women. Has that turned full circle now, that a woman sees a man in Snickers and she's whistling at him?
6: The Snickers effect is what you're describing there. Yeah, I think the old Diet Coke ad from years ago is slowly coming into reality. Look, you know, lads in construction and women in construction, you know, there's something attractive about somebody that's useful and that's able to do something for you. And again, I do agree the Snickers workwear and the workwears that are out there now look good, and there's not that many builders bum. It's nearly gone. There's still a few of them left, but most people these days are looking after themselves and are a bit more healthy. Construction is not a job that you can now go, or you know, if you don't go to school or you don't go to college, you could end up on a building site, as if it's a negative thing. Getting into construction and being involved in construction, you're earning money very quickly, and there's good money to be made in it. And again, you know, the health and safety and the technology that has evolved in construction is massive. So it's not that as hard on the body as it used to be. Yes, you still have to put in some serious hours, and you know, some of the work is very, very hard on the body, but it's not what it used to be. It's not that back-breaking work that it used to be. And again, I do think that people find it attractive to see. It's a bit like the father Ted Milkman, you know what I mean? He used to have all the women looking at him as well. So I think there's a few of those lads going around in Vans and Snickers clothes these days, you know, where the women find them attractive because they have the tools to help out the few jobs around the house.
0: Yes. Saoirse, as a committed feminist, I assume you've, you know, you're tiling walls and putting up plasterboard and all that kind of stuff.
7: I was going to say, it is like it's the main way I let myself down as a, you know, someone raised by a single mother, as a feminist person and as an independent woman. I'm useless. And I remember, like, I've no excuse because, as I say, like, my dad died really young. My mom did everything in the house, like any job, my mom's going to do it. If, you know, the things my friends call their dads for, I'm calling my mom. So I have no reason to believe that, like, a woman's place is not, like, holding, you know, the tools to do things. But the amount of times that, like, my boyfriend has seen something that he's doing in the house and I'll be like, oh, God, I better tell the landlord or I better get a person for that. And he's like, what? No, I'll just do it there. It's like, that's an option? You're going to go do it. You're going to go fix it. What do you mean you're going to go fix because the toilet doesn't flush? What are you talking about? But I honestly have no excuse for it because as Pete was talking about that, like, the YouTube video effect, like, when I lived with one of my best friends for years, Hannah, I remember multiple times our washing machine broke. It just never wanted to work for us. I don't know if we were overloading it with all our clothes or what. But I remember coming home one day and she had a YouTube video in one hand and with the other hand, she was like unscrewing something and trying to fix it. And the amount of times that she got that sorted and it was eye-opening to me that she could just do that. I think there's something there is something really sexy about somebody being able to just do something, to just be able to, like, have something, to have it handled, you know? I think sometimes the more, particularly as a woman anyway, the more independent that you are, the more you appreciate not having to be. You know, when someone is there to be able to be like, I've got this, I can sort this out. This isn't another job for you to do or for you to have to call someone up about. It's so deeply attractive. It's really good. It's something that I think I wish I was better at myself, because there are the amount of things, like when people were saying about if you rang somebody to bleed a radiator, they wouldn't come to your house, I'd be distraught. I'd be like, I have to bleed the radiator. What do you mean? So I think my boyfriend would be on call for that one.
0: Okay, yeah, well, you wouldn't want, you know, radiator. You wouldn't get radiator blood on the floor.
7: I get my nails done. There's things that I definitely do. I think I am a little bit, certainly when it comes to DIY, I am a little bit risk averse in that I think everything is probably going to kill me. Like, there was a while back there that there was something wrong with the plug and it really was as simple as, like, replacing the plug casing. But to me, the idea of, like, unscrewing something that is in any way connected to an electric just made me think I was going to immediately electrocute everyone on our block. Like, I was like, the whole apartment's going up in smoke if I touch this. So I think it's something that I have a bit of a block against, that I, for some reason, am quite afraid of some of these things. But then I think there's something deeply satisfying when you do learn to do it. Like, I remember when I first learned to change a tire on my car, I was like, this is revolutionary. Everyone should know how to do this. They probably do. But it was news to me when I first learned that it's actually quite an easy process. My siblings taught me. My younger siblings, it's just so embarrassing. But I remember being taught, and from then on, I was like, this is something I have in my, like, mental toolkit that I know I can fix. I know I can do that. So I think definitely the more you can try to do it, I think the maybe less afraid you become of it. But certainly if it involves anything too serious, I suddenly think, oh my God, I have to get a professional to do this, or my poor boyfriend who has to do everything.
0: Saoirse, thanks a million. So if Saoirse Handy turns up at your front door with a screwdriver and an offer to help, don't let her into the house. Also thanks to Pete Finn, otherwise known as Pete the Builder. 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We'll take a break, back in a minute. After that, a woman who doesn't like dogs.
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0: 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The bylaws can vary, but in most public places, dogs have to be kept on a lead or under what's known as effectual control. But if these laws are being observed, then why do so many dogs invade Chrissy Russell's space? Why, when she's outside, does she have to keep dodging dog poo? And it's no fun for her. She doesn't even like dogs. Chrissy, good afternoon to you.
8: Good afternoon.
0: Did it take you a while to summon up the courage to admit this in public, that you didn't like dogs?
8: It's something I have sat on for years, and I have to laugh because my husband's a crime journalist, and I swear he's never been as frightened for anything he's written as he was for me writing about saying I don't like dogs. You're not allowed to say it.
0: Yeah. It's not, no, because, you know, they're cute and all that kind of stuff. Do you know why you don't like dogs?
9: Well, I know I don't look like dogs from the weekend because one tried to bounce up on me and scared the bejesus out of me. And when that wasn't happening, it was dodging piles of steaming crap on the ground. So I know why I don't like them recently. But where it came from originally, I'm honestly not sure. I had a friend who was attacked whenever we were young. An Alsatian took a chunk out of him. And that was quite traumatic. But as I said in my piece in the Irish Independent today, he now owns a dog. He's fine. Whereas I'm still the one trying to dodge puppies. So, no, I'm not sure where it's come from, but I'm out and I'm proud now saying, no, do you know what? I don't like dogs.
0: Yeah, and is it a nervousness about dogs or you just don't like them? You just find them annoying?
9: It's a mixture of things, so it is. And I know I'm going to be dragged even more so than I have been online because, God, people don't like you saying you don't like dogs. But I don't know, I get a real pick-me energy off them. They're very needy. I find that they invade personal space. I'm just going all the time now. I don't care anymore. It's like the dam has burst. And particularly, I just think dog owners, and I do say it, not all dog owners, but there's a certain contingent of dog owners who just don't seem to think that the rules apply to them. And they do ruin public spaces then for other people because they're not cleaning up after the dogs. They are letting them off the lead. And I just think, like, I don't think it's a nice attitude to have.
0: Yeah. Also, there's this thing where, and you do remark on this, that they're picking up the dog poo in the bag, but they're not bringing it home with them. They're leaving it on trees, like they have these poo bushes now.
9: Oh, this drives me absolutely mental because I have seen this so many times where, yes, it's made its way into the baggie, but then the baggie is dangled on a branch like a bauble. And I'm like, I mean, I have kids. My youngest child has special needs. He sees a bulging bag and his mind goes straight to best case scenario. That's sweet. That's a treat. That's a present. So he's making a beeline for it. And you're just like, why? Like, if you're going to have the pet, accept that you need to look after it. And this drives me bad as well. I'm on a roll now. But people treating them like they're humans and getting all absorbed into, oh, mummy's going to look after you. Here's a little coat for you to wear. And I think they're so caught up in the cute side of it. You're like, well, actually, no, you need to clear up after it as well.
0: Yeah. No, but that's an interesting point. Well, two interesting points kind of buried in there. One is that people who love dogs assume that everyone else loves dogs.
9: And they
0: seem to prefer dogs to humans, perhaps, at times.
9: Yes, and I find when I was writing this piece, I found an interesting stat where not only will only 12% of people actually admit to not liking dogs, but some vast percentage, I think it was about 40% of people said they wouldn't trust somebody who said they didn't like dogs. So people get really kind of, they make a big judgment on who you are as a person if you're not just as in love with their little pup as they are. It's and it doesn't seem to happen with other animals. Like, nobody gets as passionate about this with, like, cats or gerbils or rabbits.
0: No, I suppose not. Well, no, a lot of people would be cat lovers as well. You do get a bit of that, I think.
9: Oh, no, nobody. Yeah. I tell you, if I'd written a piece about cats, there's no way I would have been getting the abuse that I've been getting online for this one. Although, I'll tell you as well, the amount of people who've slid into my DMs to silently say, do you know what, I agree with you, I don't like dogs ever either, I've never felt confident saying it, but you're absolutely right. So we are out there. I reckon that 12% thing's a lot higher. It's just people are scared to say it.
0: Yeah, it's a curious thing, though, if you're going to rate the quality of another human being as to whether they like dogs or not, and that's the only criteria you're using, not how they treat people, but whether they like dogs.
9: It's really seen as the amount of people who have said, I don't trust someone who doesn't like dogs, which is like absolutely bananas. And again, it's not that I'm going around terrorizing puppies or something. Like, I'm not attacking dogs.
0: That would be fun to do. You start walking up to dogs in parks and going, you know what, you're ugly.
9: I'm not wearing a big t-shirt. I hate hounds or anything. Like, it's been, up until this point, it's been pretty passive. But no, people seem to think, oh, you are the worst. Although I did have to laugh at the amount of people asking if I was any relation to Jack.
0: Boom, boom. Well, a fair few people texting in to agree with you. So you are not alone in your plight, Chrissy. And thanks a million for talking to us today. That was the journalist Chrissy Russell there. You are listening to the Moncrief Show on Newstalk. We'll take a break. Back in a minute.
2: 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Conversation that counts.
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0: I want lads that can do jobs for me. I actually get very excited if I even spot a maintenance man. I've got quite a large sitting room window. Now, in the middle of the lockdown, I spotted one across the road from my house. He was doing the gutters for one of my neighbours, right? He was up a ladder and he had a beanie on him. A beanie and a ladder. Well, the horn on me for this.
1: That was Deirdre O'Kane there talking about a handyman there. Which was one of the things we were talking about, and a lot of those kind of ordinary at home skills. Do people have them anymore? One texter says, if you're married to a construction worker, it's hard to get any jobs done at home. It's kind of, I suppose, that's understandable, all right. Someone else says, Snickers is an anagram of Nixers. I'd say that's just a kind of a tradesman joke or tradesperson joke. Glad to say, as a divorced mother of two girls, I've taught them some DIY basics so they can be properly independent. So much so, my eldest is now known as the dad of the house. She shares with four housemates, and she knows if you can't DIY it, then Google it. Well, good for her and good for you for teaching that to them. I agree. Also, we were talking with Chrissy Russell about her dislike for dogs. I agree with Chrissy. There's an assumption out there that everyone likes dogs, and they don't. Another texter says, I used to think I didn't like dogs, but realize it's actually the owners I don't like. Some dogs are all right. I'm a dog lover, but dogs off the lead, out of control. They are just friendly. My dog was rescued and was dog bait. So friendly dogs are not welcome running up to them. People need to cop on. So another texter says, so what she's saying is she doesn't like dog people and is afraid of dogs. Well, she kind of felt it was kind of the culture around dogs, maybe, but it's probably maybe fair to say she's a little nervous around them as well. Good for that lady. So many people actually don't like dogs as there are too many everywhere and you're nearly forced to engage with them as fur babies. I agree so much with this. The only thing worse than dogs are dog owners so needy. Give me a cold, aloof cat any day. Someone who's assigned themselves necessarily anonymous says, I don't mind dogs, but God, do I struggle with many dog owners. I have a couple in my family, didn't own dogs for many years, but got dogs and lived a couple of years absolutely lost. Their marbles. Lives totally changed to accommodate the dogs. Lives totally changed to accommodate the dogs who would have fairly easily fitted in and everyone else put in the same position. We all have to act like we own dogs in our own houses, and God forbid you quietly try to hide your good Foxford blanket from becoming a canine sex toy, but he loves it, in quotes. While out walking recently, I tripped over a small dog that was off the lead. While I was getting off the ground, the owner of the dog came running over screaming, are you okay? Are you okay? I turned to reply, only to discover it was the dog she was speaking to and not me as she walked away. In many towns and cities, there's an ongoing struggle between those who'd like to see more pedestrianisation and those who want to drive around the place. And one example of pedestrianisation is Drury Street in Dublin. Walk down it and you'll see some shops, the entrance to George's Street Market, but mostly people sitting outside various pubs, restaurants and coffee shops. Most accept this as a good example of a no-car street. But now one of the pubs has lost its outdoor seating licence. Josh Crosby reports.
2: I think what happened on Drury Street is really sad, but I think the pedestrianised streets are good when they're done well. Some of them aren't fully finished, I think, but I think they are good overall.
3: Why do you enjoy the outdoor options? Is it just to have the option if it's a sunny day?
2: Yeah, and I think like you can meet more people, you can see more of your friends, you can move around a bit more. And I think it's like that's what they do in other countries as well in the summer, so I don't know why we wouldn't do it here.
3: And if the table and chairs are not going to be there, are you happy enough to sit in the curb?
2: Yeah, I am, definitely. That's the best part.
3: Are you a fan of pedestrianised streets or not?
4: Yes, I'm for pedestrianised streets, yes.
3: Well, you think it can bring a bit of atmosphere into the area and...
4: It'll bring more people into the areas for the start. Maybe the cost of the shops will be given out because of no traffic, but it's so much cleaner and everything, just without the cars, you know what I mean?
3: So you're a big fan of the pedestrianised streets?
4: Yes.
3: And what about the outdoor dining options then, table and chairs?
4: Oh no, I hate them. Keep them indoors. What do you want to be outdoors for?
3: So you're sitting along here now on the street furniture, are you

0: These that there are more and more areas becoming pedestrianised?
1: Yes, it actually functions much better. People are happier, especially if the weather's good, to be outdoors.
0: It would bring you to an area if it was pedestrianised?
1: Yeah, depending on the area.
0: And what about the outdoor dining options then and outdoor seating? Would you like to see more?
1: I think other people would. I don't particularly like coming into Dublin in the evening.
0: You don't feel safe?
1: Or? No, I don't, no.
0: We're here now on Drury Street. Would you be a fan of the outdoor dining and dining options?
2: Yeah, I'm all for it. Like, you know, more social kind of elements to the city, and I think we need that little bit. It's a pity we don't have the weather all the time, but yeah, I'm all for it. Once it doesn't kind of affect getting around the city as much, do you know, that kind of way. This whole thing of like shutting roads and at the drop of a hat, and you'd like to be able to
0: find a balance.
2: Yeah. Like that's, I think that's really it. Like, you know, that kind of way.
3: I love to see the pedestrianising of the streets. It's a huge long word to be saying at this hour of the morning, isn't it?
0: Sure.
3: A walking street, a street where you don't have to get out of the way of a bicycle or a truck, particularly the trucks. That would be really nice. And I love the cafe society that can pour out onto the street.
0: You think it brings a different atmosphere, different?
3: Absolutely,
0: it makes. I used to use the word vibe.
3: Well, it is a kind of a vibe. We don't have the weather for it, but in spite of the rain, we still manage to sit outside. And there's nothing nicer than a Friday evening than seeing loads of lines of people sitting and relaxing with a glass of beer or a coffee on the street.
0: Shoppers out and about on Cable Street, Parliament Street, and of course Drury Street. With the recent good weather, more and more people are enjoying a tipple outdoors. But some businesses would like a balance to be struck so they can all benefit from outdoor options. Martin Hart is the CEO of the Temple Bar Company. He says it's been a great success in the area he represents.
4: I think Temple Bar is probably one of the largest pedestrian areas in the city, which is kind of very interesting because 35 years ago it was going to be demolished and turned into a bus station. That was the plan then. And to see all of the calming that's recently happened on the quays, so you've had pretty much most of the private traffic taken off the South Quays during the day, so it's a much calmer space. Parliament Street was fully pedestrianised last July. We're coming up on the first anniversary, and now hopefully the College Green space will become a pedestrian area in the next 2 years. So that aligned with the fact that we have Temple Bar Square, Meeting House Square, Curve Street, Cowes Lane, Essex Street East, and the rest of Temple Bar is pedestrian. We have a very large pedestrian area, and that's a good thing because it enables you, I suppose, ease of movement around the city, and you know, in terms of being able to develop and put on cultural events, which is something we're interested in, markets and so on. It's a great way of animating the city and making it a comfortable place.
0: Would I be right though in saying that maybe it can benefit some businesses more so than others, like hospitality versus retail, or is it a win-win for everyone for footfall?
4: I think it's a win-win for everyone for footfall. I mean, you know, the day that, you know, people are going to drive their car into the city to buy something is gone. That day no longer is there. I mean, it was there in the 60s and it was there in the 70s, and just with everything that's happening in terms of transport, and I suppose how retail has changed and how it's gone online in a large way, and then I suppose more specialist retail comes in. But no, I don't believe that it has had a negative effect on the city. The city has gone through an enormous change, a shift from, I suppose, traditional uses, and the city will continue to change. It's a different place than it was, you know, 200-300 years ago. So cities change, and I think change is a good thing, but we have to adapt to it.
0: And what about the outdoor licences then for hospitality? Can that bring contention to, we say, a business to a neighbouring business, or are the requirements strict enough, or should there be more enforcement there?
4: Within Temple Bar, weirdly, there isn't a huge amount of outdoor furniture or outdoor spaces, even though there's a lot of pedestrian places in and around the area. So we don't see that level of conflict as you might see in other parts of the city. There can be conflicts between obviously stakeholders and businesses in relation to lots of things, whether it be noise or whether it be acting. You know, that's not new. We've been dealing with that in Temple Bar for over 30 years. But certainly we don't have an issue with street furniture here in this particular area. It's quite well managed, and we don't get a lot of conflict.
0: There have been calls for further pedestrianised areas in Dublin city centre. One of the most recent streets to go car-free is Parliament Street. Sandwiched between Dublin Castle and the South Quays, there's a good mix of hospitality and retail. So I visited the area and the nearby Cable Street, which is also pedestrianised, to hear what impact the changes have had on businesses.
5: I'm Alex from Cafe Topolis. It's an Italian kind of restaurant. Have a traditional pizza oven.
0: And how long have you been open? How long has it been?
5: Anyway, it's open from more than 35 years. I'm still working here from 27 years right. in that place. Yeah.
6: So you've seen a lot of changes in the area.
5: Yeah. And it's very nice from New York. Can you close the street and it's, the business is going up. It's a lot of tourists still working from New York, from the street. And I like in the summertime, can it's that many entertainment from the street is so nice. The street is very animated and it's lovely. Lovely time.
6: So you're happy that the street has gone pedestrian?
5: Yeah, it's like this. I'm so happy like this.
6: Can there be challenges when it comes to deliveries?
5: It's a little bit hard from deliveries because I usually to come a little bit early because the street will be closed after 11 o'clock and it's coming late, have to see the... It's okay.
7: John Mitchell, we've been in the street since 1903. We were printers, paper bag and twine merchants. My hobby was motor racing and that's why we went into car accessories.
6: And how would you say the street has changed since it was pedestrianised?
7: Oh, absolutely. No business at all. I could be sitting here 2, 3, 4 hours before the customer could come in. I might get one at 9:30. The next one could be 12:30.
6: And do you think, is that due to shopping trends and habits changing? People going to the larger shopping centres or buying online? Or is the pedestrianised street a factor?
7: People aren't coming in because there's no shops that they can go to.
6: How would you say it's affected your business?
7: We're down roughly around about 90%. Some days I might only take 38 to 40 euros. Then another day I might take 100. But there again, it depends on what I sell.
6: Is it difficult for deliveries or is it difficult for shoppers that they can't?
7: It's difficult for shoppers. I get my deliveries come in here roughly around about 10:30.
6: And what about the argument that it creates a more welcoming or a more vibrant cityscape? You wouldn't agree with that?
7: Not really. It's welcoming visitors, all right, but it's dealing with the visitors. It's not dealing with the people who live even over the shops.
6: So with your sales down around 90%, what does the future hold for this business that's been here for generations?
7: We'll be closing up.
6: There is no doubt some businesses will be happier with pedestrianised and outdoor dining options than others. But I also wanted to find out how the changes have affected delivery drivers making their way around the city centre. What's it been like now since this street has been pedestrianised and other streets around?
8: It's obviously it's not good for the working people, as me, like delivery drivers. But I guess for the pedestrians, all right. Because they put this pole, but we can kind of get access, you know, so the other cars, they can't go in. Oh. So it's only for the delivery cars. So it's good and bad. You get me?
6: Do you have to start your shift earlier or do you have
8: to? No, not really. Same. I say the same. Yeah. If you come early in the morning, I kind of late today. Usually I should be gone from the streets anyway, so they close at 11 o'clock. So until 11 o'clock, you have plenty of time.
6: How will you get out of here now?
8: Just cross a little bit slowly and...
6: Okay, so you drive over the bollards.
8: Yeah.
6: And it's okay?
8: Yeah, for a rubber, like, yeah.
6: It doesn't damage the van?
8: A little bit. No, not really.
6: Well, I'll let you continue with your deliveries.
8: Cheers, man. Thanks a lot.
6: Cheers. Thank you. As we head into the summer months, many businesses and customers will be opting to eat and drink outside. But when it comes to licensing requirements, are the rules too strict or too lenient? Martin Hart from the Temple Bar Company said the current system is working.
9: You're satisfied with the rules that are in place?
4: Yeah, absolutely. I'm sure lots of businesses would like to take over more space. That's the nature. You want to increase your turnover. There has to be obviously a decision made between, you know, what's in the public interest and what's in the public good and, you know, what can be given over to a commercial interest versus maybe what can be used for different or more civic uses in terms of just sitting out. No, by and large, I haven't heard of anyone complaining to us, at least in relation to the regulations with regards to outdoor dining or tables and chairs and all that sort of stuff.
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11: 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Jonathan De Burker Butler is with us once again to bring us stories from other parts of the world. Good afternoon, Jonathan.
12: Right,
11: California we're going to start with next, where they're going to be handing out tickets to driverless cars.
12: Yeah, I heard something about the European Union and Elon Musk this morning talking about bringing driverless cars to Europe. But there's blocks here and blocks there. and some people are worried about it skidding on ice in Sweden and all sorts of things. So anyway, it'll be interesting to see what happens in the European Union and over this side of the pond. But they are already all over the place in the United States. I don't know, have you ever used one?
11: I've never used one, no.
12: I've seen pictures of friends of mine using it, all right, and they say it's a very strange phenomenon, but you get used to it after a while.
13: Yeah.
12: But it must be utterly weird. But anyway,
13: yeah.
12: Obviously these things cause problems, right? Problems that humans aren't any strangers to either, and that is that they violate traffic laws. And up until now, the police haven't been able to ticket them because you've got to serve someone with the ticket, and because nobody's driving the car, they don't really know what to do. So, for example, there was an incident last September where police officers in a city called San Bruno, which is a city south of San Francisco, they noticed that a Waymo AV was making an illegal U-turn at a light directly in front of them. They stopped the car, but they weren't able to issue the ticket without a driver to give it to. So instead, what they did was contacted the company about the glitch, and it went from there.
11: Yeah.
12: So now legislation has been drafted and it's been brought in on the 1st of July, where the companies that own these autonomous vehicles will be fined. Now, the curious thing here is that I haven't seen numbers yet, so I don't know how much an AV is going to get for breaking a red light, for example,
13: yeah,
12: or what's going to happen if, as has happened in the past, they just shut down and end up blocking traffic or blocking ambulances or fire trucks and all sorts of things, which they have done. So it'll be interesting to see. I think the state of California is going to have to put its money where its mouth is and hit them with big fines. Otherwise, they'll just laugh in their faces and
11: $100,
12: what's that to us, you know?
11: And it's kind of puzzling that these autonomous cars are breaking the rules of the road. I thought they were programmed to not do that.
12: I know, but I mean, it seems that, so there was a power outage in San Francisco, apparently last September, I think it was, and that caused chaos. They were stopping in all sorts of places that they weren't supposed to be stopping. I don't know if there was something wrong with the communications or their sat-nav or whatever it was. But they are not all of them, obviously, but, you know, in a few instances, they have caused problems. So, you know, it has to be dealt with.
11: Yeah, okay. And they come into effect, as you say, the start of July. And the companies that run these, especially, I suppose, as taxi services, have they objected to this or said anything about it?
12: Not that I've seen, to be honest with you. Not that I've seen. But I'm sure they're not amazingly happy about it. But it's sort of needs must, I suppose.
13: Yeah.
11: Right. China, we're going to go to China and tariffs. But it's tariffs on African countries, or they've lifted them off.
12: They've got rid of them. Yeah. So this is off the back of a measure that they started off in December of 2024. They dropped tariffs for 33 African nations, and now they've added the other 20 bar one, right? So there's 53 countries now, where they are going to take up a zero tariff policy, and that'll be in place until the 30th of April, 2028, right? They brought these in on the 1st of May. Now, I don't know why they chose that number or that particular date, in particular, and we don't know at this stage what is going to happen on the 30th of April, 2028. So it remains to be seen. But they have been broadly welcomed, as you can imagine, because it will open up markets, particularly for the agricultural sector, or agricultural sectors in many African countries who will be able to, you know, export food and into this market. So I suppose it's broadly good news, but you'd wonder, you know, what's the idea behind it? You know, there's always something behind this that's going on.
11: What's in it for China?
12: Exactly. I mean, obviously China have, for the last 10 or 20 years, particularly the last 10 years, have been investing a lot of money in a lot of countries in Africa. And they do have a large trade deficit with that country. I think it's something like 106 billion, or not with that country, with that continent. My sincere apologies. Something like 106 billion. So it's a lot of money. I would say the fact that Donald Trump brought in some tariffs last August, I think they were up to 30% in some cases. Now, an awful lot of them have been brought down because of Supreme Court rulings to about 10%. But I'd say it's China kind of saying to the world and saying to people, you know, saying to these African countries, we are your friend. These white European people that have been exploiting you for centuries and these Americans who have been exploiting you for centuries aren't allowing you to trade properly. We are your friend. Trade with us. We'll invest in you. You know, this kind of thing.
11: They're not wrong.
12: No, no, they're not.
11: But it's who didn't get the tariffs dropped? Who was the one unfortunate country?
12: Yeah, so there was one country, Eswatini, down in the south of the continent, landlocked country, very small. But Eswatini is one of 12 countries that recognises the arch rival of China, which is, of course, Taiwan. And in fact, recently, the leader of Taiwan, I think just last week, Lai Ching-te, he had to cancel a trip to Eswatini after three African countries, I think it was the Seychelles, Mauritius and Madagascar, barred his aircraft from flying over their territories. Now, remarkably, he actually ended up getting there, and the state visit was still happened. The Taiwanese authorities didn't give details on how he managed to get there.
11: Yeah.
12: Obviously they didn't want to throw countries under the bus or whatever. But he did manage to get there, and the state visit passed off quite successfully.
11: Yeah. Yeah. What these countries, these African countries, will be exporting to China, are there kind of general areas of things, or is it more like raw materials?
12: It's more raw materials, right? So yeah. This is where the problem is for a lot of people, right? So the top exports are oils, minerals, and metals, okay?
11: Yeah.
12: From places like Angola, which has a lot of oil. DRC, which we know is flooded with all the minerals. It should be, like, the DRC should be the richest country in the world.
11: Yeah.
12: Not one of the richest countries in the world, but it's not. Mm. Or its people aren't, at least. So they get an awful lot of that. And then it gets sent back to them from the factories in China through manufactured goods, machinery, electronics, vehicles.
11: Yeah.
12: So the argument would be, if there was a way that these African countries could, or some of these African countries could, get themselves sorted out and produce these products with the raw materials that they have, then, you know, they might be in a better place. Now, whether this is a step in the direction of allowing them to do that, I don't know into the future, but that remains to be seen.
11: Well, also perhaps a bit of acuteness on the part of China, and like they also already have own a large chunk of the microchip market and the raw materials for that. And countries like the DRC again are exporting the raw materials to make that.
12: Absolutely.
11: So, yeah, okay. Interesting move. Right, we're going to stay in the African continent, though. Uganda we're going to now, and a man has been sentenced to death. This is a pretty horrific story.
12: It's a pretty grim story, and I have to be honest with you, I have been looking at this over the last 4 or 5 weeks since the story began. I'm kind of looking, well, will I, won't I? But I thought at this stage that I would. So the incident itself, or the crime itself, happened on the 2nd of April. It was a 38-year-old man, a man by the name of Christopher Onyum. He entered an early childhood development program, so a creche, basically, with a kitchen knife, and he ended up killing 4 toddlers. They were aged between 1 and 2. It was absolutely horrific. Now, he ran away, I think. He managed to escape for a while, but when he was caught, he said that he had done it as a human sacrifice in the hope that it would make him rich. So there was obviously some sort of an imbalance here, mental imbalance, or something going on here. But, and in fact, that's what his defense has pleaded. He entered, originally said that he was guilty, and then he entered a plea of not guilty through insanity. But the judge was having none of it. So this was Justice Alice Kauka who basically sentenced him to death. She said that, "I hereby sentence him to such a death," she ruled, and that got cheers from the crowd that had gathered there. And she said, "I have also considered that the convict has not shown any remorse at all, because I would have at least expected an apology from to the families of the babies. So apparently he hasn't done it. So he has been sentenced to death by hanging. Now he has 14 days to appeal the sentence." Okay. Not the actual ruling, but the sentence. I can't see him being successful.
11: Yeah.
12: I mean, they don't use the death penalty often in Uganda, but it is still legal.
11: Yeah.
12: Last time they used it was 2005, I think.
11: Yeah.
12: Fairly heinous crime. So.
11: Yeah, my word. Right, Mali, we're going to go to next. A lot of African stories. Say, what's happening there? Like, what's not happening there? Yeah. Is the country on the verge of civil war?
12: I think it's been in it for going back at least to about 2011, 2012, it seems to be in a constant state of civil war. I mean, the latest turning point, I suppose, was back in 2020 when there was a military coup, and you have the General Assimi Goïta, who's the president there for now, but he's under severe threat. There are various factions within the country, both Islamic extremists and separatist movements that want him out. So for very different reasons, he's under pressure, and they're putting him under pressure. And about 10 days ago, so not last weekend, but the weekend before last, there were coordinated attacks. These Islamists and separatists, they seem to be working together, again, for different agendas, which in and of itself could be complicated in the future if they indeed ever get rid of the military regime here. But they coordinated attacks, and I suppose the headline from those attacks was they managed to assassinate the defense minister. So that spooked the government, as you can imagine. Mm. So their natural reaction was to come out and say, "Oh well, we're going to cripple you. You know, we're absolutely going to go to town on you, and we're going to bring you down." But it seems that in an awful in various parts of the country, they are simply not in control. So there's a city with a population of about 100,000 to the south of the capital Bamako. It's called Sego, and it has been completely encircled by these militant groups. So they have control of that now. Other sections of the country, they look to have control of, and there seems to be at least a partial, but relatively full blockade of the capital. At least three of the six roads into the capital are blocked off now, so people can't get out or get in on those roads. So, people in that city, and it's a very big city, 3 million people in there, are suffering.
11: Yeah. Now, are there Russian troops there?
12: Yeah. So do you remember, so when this all kicked off years ago, there was a French, it's not the Foreign Legion, but there was a French troops there that were helping, and a kind of an alliance of foreign troops. But when Assimi Goïta came in, he kicked the French out. He was advised by several international observers not to, but he went ahead and did it. And then the Wagner group came in
11: under
12: Prigozhin. But when Prigozhin had that unfortunate accident, shall we call it, on the airplane, this was incorporated into the Russian military, and it's now known as the Africa Corps. Right, it's essentially the same thing, but in a different name. And they have been helping this military government under Goïta to try and run the country. But they seem to be losing ground in various parts of the country as well. Now, the separatist group, that is the Azawad Liberation Front, have called for the Russians to leave, but they're saying we're not going anywhere until things have calmed down. But the prospect of that happening is very distant.
11: Of them leaving, do you think?
12: Of it calming down.
11: Yes,
12: it's just constant chaos there. So who knows where it'll go.
11: Yeah, indeed. Right, finally, Australia, we're going to go back to. Now, this is a story you told us about before, where this finally sentencing of a court case. But I suppose you better remind us of the story, the initial story.
12: Yes.
11: Again, a bizarre,
12: story, isn't it? So this involves a 45-year-old woman from South Australia who faked her child's, who made up a diagnosis of cancer for her 6-year-old child, right? Mm. Her child had some sort of an accident involving his eye. He had to be brought to a specialist. And when she came away from that appointment, she told everybody, oh, he's been diagnosed with cancer. And she went to such extremes. I mean, she shaved his head, she shaved his eyebrows, put bandages on his head, put bandages on his hands, put him in wheelchairs, restricted his movements and how much he could play in school. And she was putting drugs and all sorts of things into him. And everybody believed her until it was discovered that she was telling a complete and utter lie.
11: And she was looking for money.
12: It was fraud through pity, if you like. Mm. She was caught and she went on trial. Her defense said that during COVID, she became addicted to gambling and she ran up a debt. And this was the motivation for trying to get this money out of people. Initially, her husband was actually charged as well, but it seems that he knew nothing about it. And he's obviously been absolutely devastated by this whole thing. So she's been sentenced now, and she's going to get 4 years and 3 months in prison for her trouble. But she will be eligible for parole as early as next April. And it'll be interesting to see if she gets out, and what is she going to do? I don't know if there's a restraining order on her now, that she can't go near her family, or if that's possible, but a bizarre story.
11: Yeah, the poor child. Indeed. And this woman hasn't been named, I assume, to protect the child.
12: No, she hasn't been named, and it's exactly for that reason, to protect the child.
11: Though given that she was on, you know, Facebook or whatever, looking for this money, I assume out there it's easy to find.
12: I think a lot of people out in the area will know exactly who she is, and you know, it wouldn't take long to discover.
11: God, the poor child. Mm. Right, so what should we look forward to over the next week or so?
12: Well, I don't know if looking forward to is the right word, but anyway, it's something to look out for. Thursday, there's a lot of elections in the UK, right? Yeah. These are going to be big deals.
11: Yes,
12: so there's elections in the Scottish Parliament, the Welsh Senate, and the English councils. So, you know, Keir Starmer this time next week, this time next week is going to be under a lot of pressure.
11: Yeah.
12: I think. It's not looking good for him.
11: Presuming, assuming what direction they go in and to whom.
12: He's under a massive amount of pressure anyway. Then on Friday, the Giro d'Italia begins. That's the big bicycle race in Italy. For a lot of people, it marks the start of summer, so I thought I'd throw that in there as well. And then on Sunday, May the 10th, the Eurovision opening ceremony will take place, and the first semi-final is next Tuesday. And we won't have a correspondent out of this year, I don't think, will we?
11: We're
12: not in it.
11: Oh, right, are we not?
12: I don't think we are we? No, we're not.
11: Oh, of course we're not, because of Gaza, etc.
12: Various things.
11: Yes, indeed, yeah. Okay. Right, Jonathan, thanks a million, as ever. Jonathan, the Parker Butler there. Someone says, imagine a driverless car program for, say, Europe, trying to get around Dublin or a country town on Mart Day. Yeah, I wonder, do those cars recognise a cow when they see them? You are listening to the Moncrief Show on News Talk. We're going to take a break after that. What are the Artemis Accords?
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11: You are listening to the Moncrief Show on News Talk. Kira's here to tell us about what's coming up on the Hard Shoulder. Kira.
13: Well, we're going to be finding more about the hantavirus. Of course, you've heard about what's happening on that cruise ship and what's going to happen to the people on the cruise ship too. We're going to be talking about that. Liz Nugent is joining us, author Liz Nugent. She's going to be putting her books on the Hard Shoulder bookshelf. And we're going to be talking to a company called Aerial Farewell, who scatter your ashes after your death by drone.
11: Okay.
13: Anywhere you want. Yeah.
11: Okay.
13: That'll
11: be an interesting one. Okay. That's all coming up on the Hard Shoulder after the 4 o'clock news. Speaking of things aerial, after the successful Artemis mission to the moon, there's now the Artemis Accords. Yesterday, Ireland signed up to them. To explain what they are, we're joined by Director of Dunsink Observatory, Peter Gallagher. Peter, good afternoon.
14: Good afternoon, Sean. How are you doing?
11: Now, as I understand it, these have been around for a few years. It was around 2020. They were launched. What was the idea behind them?
14: Yeah, I guess the idea is to try and put together some principles by which, you know, countries explore space, and particularly the moon and Mars, in a peaceful manner and in a sustainable manner as well. So it's kind of guidelines for how this upcoming, you know, new increase in exploration of space is going to be run.
11: Yeah. Okay. So why would Ireland sign up to that, given that the prospect of us, you know, traveling into space is pretty remote?
14: Well, I mean, Ireland has been a member of the European Space Agency since the early 70s. And, you know, nowadays, all of our universities are involved in some area of European space activities, but also there's at least 100 companies in Ireland who are doing all kinds of things, you know, electronics, software.
11: Hello? Okay, he seems to be gone. Are you there, Peter? No sign of Peter. Peter's gone. Peter Gallagher there, director of the Dunsink Observatory, also at the Dublin Institute. Hello, Peter, are you there? No, I'm told he's there, but
7: Yeah.
11: Ah, there you are. Yeah, sorry.
7: Beaming in from outer space.
11: Yeah, sorry, I couldn't hear you. It was kind of like you were there and not there. Schrodinger's kind of Schrodinger's Peter Gallagher there for a minute. Sorry, I was saying about that Ireland won't be launching anything into space in the near future. So, and you were saying that we are a member of the European Space Agency. And we are involved, I suppose, in producing some of the equipment that people would use.
14: Yeah. I mean, there's a company around the corner from me here in Dunsink in Dublin 15 called Railtread. They make bits and pieces, electronics for spacecraft that ESA and NASA launch. Ourselves here at Dublin Institute for Advanced Studies, we've built parts for spacecraft in the past. The James Webb Space Telescope has a bit of Irish hardware on it. And then all the data that comes down, you know, if you want to see how forests are growing or agricultural trends are or climate change, you know, looking from space gives you that perspective and allows you to look at it on local and global scales as well. So space is very useful.
11: Yeah, but in how that relates to the Artemis Accords, you know, what kind of things has Ireland committed to not do or to do?
14: Yeah, I mean, so the Artemis is all about peaceful exploration of space, and NASA are leading on this. It is a little bit controversial because it's the United Nations have a space agreement that goes back to the late 60s. But the Artemis program or the Artemis Accord brings in some of those principles from the United Nations. But it's a little bit, I guess, US-centric. But there are over 60 countries that have signed, and now Ireland is the most recent signatory of that.
11: Yeah, and is it about sharing information?
14: Part of that, yeah. I mean, peaceful. Let's not militarize space is number one, you know. And if we are going to the moon and to Mars, we're going to do it for peaceful purposes. But the other thing is, you know, if you discover something, that you share that scientific discovery, so it's for the benefit of humanity. And then the other thing is that, you know, if there's something goes wrong out there, you know, there's an emergency, the nations will cooperate together. And you know, there's a variety of other things really around cooperation and working together.
11: Yeah. Yeah. Now, at the ceremony yesterday, it was Peter Burke, our Minister for Enterprise, who was there, therefore representing the government. Is the American government a signatory to this, or is it NASA?
14: So it's the U.S. State Department and NASA are the ones who've been driving this. And so our government has then signed up to that. And actually, all members of the European Space Agency, all member states have signed up. And we're the last one to join. As to the reason why we're the last one, I'm not entirely sure why we're the last one to sign up, but we're in there now. I think it does, you know, there's great relations between Ireland and the United States. And as part of that broader communication and, you know, cooperation between the US and Ireland, this is part of that story. And it may open up opportunities for Irish researchers and universities in the future to better cooperate with NASA.
11: Yeah. Though, I mean, from an American point of view, certainly I'm thinking more from an American government point of view, they could say, yeah, that's all very fine and well, but we paid all the billions for the Artemis 2 mission, and we're paying all the billions for subsequent missions. Therefore, we keep whatever we find. Why should we share it with anyone else?
14: Yeah, there is an element of that, and you know. The European Space Agency hasn't signed this accord. China hasn't signed this accord. Russia hasn't signed this accord. And a major space-faring nation, India, has signed the accord. So there's a variety of perspectives on that. And you know, I think what the accord does say is that when states are doing this, that they will do it in some kind of cooperation. It doesn't say anything about commercial exploitation, though. You know, if there's a company working on behalf of NASA, they can mine, say, a resource up there or put a communication system up there, but they can financially benefit from that. So there's no exclusion of those kind of commercial activities. And that is going to become, you know, an issue, and that is one of the ambitions of the US administration.
11: Yeah, and the accords, do they expressly forbid the militarization of space?
14: Yes, they do.
11: Yeah.
14: Yeah. If you look back to the UN, there's a treaty called the Outer Space Treaty, believe it or not, from the late 60s. And what that is all about is peaceful use of space. And it explicitly prohibits nuclear weapons in space. But it does not prohibit conventional weapons being in space or military use of space. But this NASA program, NASA don't deal with military. So this one is outside of the military use of space.
11: Yeah, okay. So that doesn't preclude then Russia, who you say haven't signed it, or indeed even the US putting
14: weapons up
11: there.
14: Interesting. You know, China are going to the moon in a big way, and they're looking at resources on the moon, looking at, mining on the moon and also using it for communication purposes. Russia are doing something similar. So there is a space race happening at the moment in order to, carve out our various areas on the moon. Now, actually, one thing that this does talk about is who owns what when you land on the moon. And nobody owns anything once they land on the moon, but there are provisions in there that allow for use of an exploration of particular areas, but not ownership.
11: Peter, thanks a million for speaking with us today. That was Peter Gallagher there, former employee of NASA and director of Dunsink Observatory. That's our lot for today. Kira and Shane are up next on The Hard Shoulder. Our production team today, Simon Tierney, Michael Quilligan, Caoimhe Harney and Claire Darmody. We'll talk to you tomorrow at 2. See you then.

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3: Back to that cruise ship where the World Health Organization has said it believes there may have been human-to-human transmission of the hantavirus on the Dutch cruiser, where three passengers have now died and others are unwell. I'm joined by Dr. Owen De Barra, Senior Lecturer at the Royal College of Surgeons and Infectious Disease and Tropical Medical Consultant at Beaumont Hospital. Good evening to you, Owen. I suppose to start off with, explain maybe to listeners, what is hantavirus?
4: Good evening, Ciara. But it's... There are a group of viruses, actually, and they're all transmitted by rodents, sometimes mice, voles, or rats, and they can cause very severe disease in humans on occasion. But it's overall, it's a pretty rare event to get human cases. The kind of quoted rate of death, the mortality rate with it, is about 30%, but it varies very much on which virus in which part of the world, so they behave a little bit differently.
3: Okay, 30% seems very high and worryingly so, but keep going.
4: Yeah, so they're mainly transmitted through the feces or urine of these rodents. So it's normally dried, aerosolized bits, matter from these rodents that people inhale. So it's kind of dry, dusty environments, somewhere where there's, you know, a high burden of the rodents and maybe somebody's visiting somewhere rural that isn't often frequented. And yeah, so the rate... looks high, but it's one of these things that usually happens in remote areas, that, you know, towards the Andes. In areas across Europe, there's variants, though the case fatality rate is far lower with the European variants, and it happens across Asia as well. So, you know, it happens in the background all the time. There's maybe 100,000, 150,000 cases reported a year across the globe. But again, a huge variation in the mortality rate in different parts of the world.
3: Okay, different parts of the world, probably with different health systems, and also different parts of the world with different strains. The symptoms, exactly. Owen, how would somebody present if they were suffering with this?
4: First bit is usually that they just have an undifferentiated fever. So a fever and feeling lousy, fatigue, and then either it resolves and people are just well again, or the two nasty pathways for it. One is a lung condition where they develop a pneumonia that's very severe, and the other is a kind of a viral hemorrhagic fever manifestation, a bit like people might imagine Ebola can do.
3: Okay.
4: Where they pick up very low blood pressure and start to bleed.
3: Goodness, that sounds dreadful, actually. Are there some groups, Owen, who are more at risk than others? People would be, I suppose, familiar with talking about at-risk groups from things like COVID. Is it the more elderly or infirm or things like that somebody is? Does that put them more at risk?
4: Certainly, like with a lot of other things, increasing age puts people at increasing risk of a bad outcome. But most people who contract this are younger, because it's about the exposure. The main thing with the risk of this is you're exposed to the rodent environment, usually in a rural area. So Okay. Mostly this is people who live in rural environments. That's where they live and work, and they're farmers or they're foresters. But the cases we see, which may result, at least the first two cases, is their exposure, you know, tourism to a wilderness area.
3: Yeah. And of course, people might remember hantaviruses because that was named as the cause of the death for Gene Hackman's wife there a year or so ago. With regard to this, the WHO have come out, and I know you're saying that it's exposure to the feces or the urine of rodents. The WHO has said that they believe that it may be person-to-person spread has happened. The first two people who died were a husband and a wife, who were 70 and 69. Person-to-person spread, is that less common, or what do we know about that, Owen?
4: Yeah, largely it's not thought to be a thing with hantavirus, although with one of the strains or one of the variants of it, the Andes variant, it does appear to happen on occasion, and usually it's been described in very close contact. So people who, again, living in the same quarters, the same bed, using the same utensils. So it's very early to say at the moment.
3: Sure.
4: It's really about what were the other people doing and letting the epidemiologists and the public health authorities do their work and try to tease that out. But it's not beyond the realms of possibility if they were, you know, in close quarters living together.
3: Of course we know.
4: But in a normal health environment, we wouldn't consider this something to be that concerned about. Yeah.
3: And of course, this ship did dock in Argentina where that Andes variant has spread previously. So that might be why that suggestion has taken place. There are also other people sick on board, including, it's believed, the ship's doctor. So that might suggest as well that it is spreading person to person because apparently he has been treating the ill on board.
4: Yeah, and I mean, with any infection, it's about the close quarters bit. So maybe he's been collecting samples or, now, again, hopefully using the minimal basic precautions. But I guess there's an awful lot of things we don't know at the moment.
3: Yeah.
4: And overall, I'd say that the risk to the wider public and to people is exceptionally low, but obviously not a nice place to be on that ship at the moment with, you know, understandable fear and anxiety. And probably, you know, ships will have protocols to try to do these things, but I believe they're getting assistance from local health authorities, and I believe some further passengers may be evacuated from there. But they're kind of under isolation, I think,
3: at the moment.
4: They
3: are in their cabins largely. I don't know if they're allowed out at different times, but I think they are in their cabins largely. I know you're saying that the risk to general populations is very low, particularly because I suppose these people are contained on the ship. But the Cape Verde authorities did not allow this ship to dock. And even though the WHO is saying that the Spanish authorities at the Canaries will welcome the ship, the Spanish authorities are currently saying we have not agreed to do so. Is that more fear than rationality governing those decisions, would you suggest, John?
4: I suspect it probably is. And I think, you know, this is something that most of the world didn't know about before the weekend. So it takes time for people to understand the science and then be able to work within that. You know, it's a very scary thing. And I suspect, again, the Canaries is a lot better resourced than the Cape Verde Islands in terms of healthcare infrastructure and being able to manage something like this. I mean, the other practical bit is the incubation period is, you know, pretty long for this. So usually within 6 weeks, but potentially even longer, which means the typical quarantine time of a ship or, you know, to allow cases to either manifest or not becomes very challenging. So it's going to drag on, I think.
3: Yeah, I was going to ask you because some of the passengers on the ship have spoken on things like social media. They've put up posts about it and they're saying that they're hoping that they're going to be allowed to disembark in the Canaries and fly on to their local, I suppose, countries. You know, there's lots of different countries involved here. But an incubation period of up to 8 weeks, is that a naive thought on the part of those passengers? I know that the first person who died on board was the husband, the 70-year-old husband, and he passed away and his body was removed from the ship and his wife disembarked too. She was then on a flight, apparently. She has subsequently passed away as well, but she was on a flight then in South Africa and now people, they're trying to do apparently contact tracing on the people on the flight. So there does seem to be concern about this human-to-human issue. Do you think that it is unlikely that if it is particularly in the Andes strain of the hantavirus, and they're obviously trying to type that at the moment, but if it is that these people would be put in quarantine somewhere for up to 8 weeks before they would be flying on anywhere?
4: Well, I suspect, every region will have its own policy and its own approach to it, and we'll look to WHO to give some steer on it. But usually there's an abundance of caution happens with things like this. So everyone will want to get as much information as possible before allowing people to move freely. I think, again, the epidemiologists, the virologists, let's try and get as much information as possible and move forward. But this would be unprecedented to have that level of human to human. Like, the only reported evidence for the Andes variant before is really in endemic populations, where people are very close and may be getting re-exposed all the time.
3: Yeah.
4: So we still don't know whether that's really happened or whether all the people who have been infected actually did have some kind of animal contact. Again, this boat was basically a wildlife expedition, as I understood it. And even beyond Argentina, it was stopping at various, you know, points across the Atlantic.
3: You did mention the fact that there's up to 150,000 cases per year globally on this. On the basis of that, should we be particularly worried about this small number of cases that obviously have been highlighted because of the setting of the cruise, which I suppose has alerted people to what's going on? But in general, you don't think that this is something that is of global risk? People still, of course, living with the PTSD of the pandemic.
4: No, I don't think so. I mean, this is something of concern. I mean, in Argentina, during this summer, they've had an increase in cases. But again, these are poor people living in rural communities trying to go about their lives and having to deal with it on an ongoing basis. Not, you know, wealthy tourists. And it becomes a thing worldwide because there's potential for movement and it feels closer to home. But it is something that's going on in the background. Notwithstanding all that, there are some changes to the epidemiology with climate change. So the Argentinian authorities have reported change in the ranges and the incidence of disease over this last summer. So there may be something that'll happen to change. But again, this is about having the evidence, having the science and trying to explore and getting the answers to the questions that you reasonably pose.
3: Yeah, of course, the cruise company has said that there are no rats on board, is their understanding. So I suppose that queers the pitch a little bit as well in terms of maybe that the transmission is human to human, but that, as you say, is not in any way established at the moment. Thank you very much for joining us, Owen. That is Dr. Owen de Barra, Senior Lecturer at the Royal College of Surgeons and Infectious Disease and Tropical Medical Consultant at Beaumont Hospital.
0: 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Conversation that counts.
5: Now, the 2027 Ryder Cup is still a fair way off, pun intended, but there is disquiet in Adair over how many tickets for the event have been allocated, or rather how they've been allocated, not how many. 1,500 tickets have been made available to locals by the Ryder Cup organisers, but only those living inside the village code, the postal code, are eligible. Those living immediately outside the village and outside the village postal code are not eligible for tickets. Niall Collins is the Minister of State at the Department of Justice. He's also Fianna Fáil TD for the local area, and he joins us now. Minister, what do you make of the disappointment being expressed by some that they've lost out on these free tickets because they live immediately outside the Adair village postcode?
6: Well, it's a very big gesture by the Ryder Cup company to give out a significant allocation of free tickets, and for that there is no doubt. But unfortunately, it has kind of divided the people in Adair, because as you've described there in your introduction, people living within the village environs have received a ticket, but not all of them. I was told this morning, I was in Adair this morning and I chatted to a couple of people, and it's the topic of conversation on people's lips. And I suppose in Ireland, as you know well, Shane, and we all know and your listeners know, we really define ourselves by parish. And yet the point has been made to me, and I can accept it and understand how people are feeling disenfranchised, in the sense that people living in the wider parish are involved a lot in the community groups and are involved a lot in the life and community activities around the village of Adair. And they obviously are left out and other people are included. So
5: tricky.
6: It's the age old problem. It's the loaves and the fishes, and it's a nice gesture, but I think they've opened up a kind of a can of worms, and
5: I think
6: they need to rethink their strategy and possibly come at it again a second time and try and incorporate more people.
5: I saw one of the Tidy Towns activists and the Adair representative of Limerick City and County Council, Bridie Collins, saying about 80% of the Tidy Towns group, basically, for example, live outside Adair, outside that postal code, but they're in there picking up weeds and litter in all sorts. And of course, it's so beautiful and beautifully kept. Like, what's the solution to this, do you think, Minister?
6: Well, look, as I said to you, we define ourselves in Ireland by parish, as you know. And I think this is a huge, huge, huge event. And there'll be, you know, hundreds of thousands of people attending the event over the number of days, and including the practice days. A lot of people have bought tickets to go and see the golfers during the practice days before the official event kicks off itself. So I would really encourage them to think about allocating an allocation of tickets to the wider parish. I think that would, you know, certainly.
5: Can I just clarify, Minister? Because a little bit of me was wondering, you know, where do you draw the line, literally, in terms of who gets tickets or not? So is there a parish of Adair that covers both the village postal code and beyond? Is that the best
6: That's
5: way
6: right.
5: of
6: Yeah, so the best way of describing it, like the village is in the center of the parish.
5: Okay.
6: And so you'd be drawing, basically you'd be drawing a wider circle to encompass. Okay, I acknowledge that you're encompassing a wider body of people, but the point has been made also, for example, you know, there's a lot of work which is being expedited. For example, the new Limerick to Fines Road, which incorporates the Adair Bypass. There's a lot of intense activity work going ahead to make sure that Adair is fit for purpose for the event next year. And I suppose the point was made to me this morning by somebody who was excluded and lives in the parish that, you know, they are impacted by a lot of the work that's going on in terms of the nuisance of trucks and noise and all the construction.
5: They'll also get the benefit of the new road, presumably, as well, will they?
6: I know. Look, fair point, and that's undisputed, but that's the point that was being made to me, and there's a certain amount of merit in
5: okay.
6: that. But,
5: so you think this could be solved if you just said, okay, look, everyone is in the parish, and would a few hundred more tickets cover it, do you think?
6: Absolutely, absolutely. I think if they just widen it out to the wider parish, I think the issue goes away. Unfortunately, it's kind of occupying the media space as a negative.
5: Yeah.
6: And everything about the Ryder Cup has been hugely positive since it was secured, since JP McManus secured the tournament for the Adair venue. A lot of money is going into Adair, a lot of effort.
5: Yeah.
6: A lot of legacy projects, as we know, have been funded in the village also. So I suppose this is the first little bit of a hiccup along the way, and I'm sure there'll be plenty more because it's such a big event.
5: No doubt.
6: Is avoidable, in my opinion.
5: You can't make an omelette without breaking a few eggs. So look, just lastly, would you call on the Ryder Cup organisation to do that, to say, look, you know what, here is some more tickets for those who are in the parish but outside the village
6: limit? I would encourage them to reconsider and to see if they can certainly widen the circle to encompass the wider parish. I think that would solve the problem.
5: I live in Dublin. I'm not sure if the Ryder Cup was in Portmarnock, I'd expect to get a ticket. I mean, are people's expectations too high?
6: Well, certainly this came out of the blue. You know, this wasn't flagged, or, you know, I certainly wasn't aware. And I live, you know, I'm living in Patrickswell, which is beside Adair. I wasn't aware that this was in the offing. It seemed to take everybody by surprise. You know, if you're going to, you know,

0: Hegseth said Tehran was the clear aggressor after both sides traded attacks in the key waterway on Monday, as the US did begin evacuating ships from the strait. And former fighter pilot and military analyst Sean Bell is here to discuss the implications of these renewed tensions. Good evening to you, Sean. Sean, red, white and blue dome gifted to the world. What do you make of all of it?
1: Yeah, good evening, Kira. Good evening, Shane. Well, every time we hear from the administration in America, it puts a smile on my face. This was originally Project Freedom rather than Operation Epic Fury, was designed to be a humanitarian effort to relieve the 2,000 commercial vessels that are trapped in the waterway there, Persian Gulf, and allegedly 20,000 seafarers that are stranded. And they would talk about they're running out of fuel, running out of water, running out of food. But quite frankly, that's easy to sort out. You just put a helicopter and do a lot of deliveries around the place. You don't have to run the blockade. This is nothing like that. What this is actually purely a fight to demonstrate control of the Strait of Hormuz. And it's been full of claims and counterclaims the last 24 hours.
0: And those claims and counterclaims include the US saying two ships got through, Iran saying no ships got through, Iran saying that two US military vessels have been hit, the US saying no military vessels have been hit. I know it's lies, damn lies, etc. But do we know what's going on?
1: Well, I think what America is trying to do is to say, I mean, it's like Pete Hegseth. He said, the quote I think was red, white and blue air defense dome is apparently an operation. I mean, it's absolute rubbish. I mean, the fact remains that America can put warships in the way, but they're going to be targeted by, you know, anti-ship missiles, by cruise missiles, by drones, mines and the like. But they probably can defend themselves. But the 2,000 commercial vessels, there's no way they can. And it will, and even if Iran lets 1,999 through, it only has to take out one, and all of a sudden confidence for the commercial shipping, the insurance will evaporate in a heartbeat. You know, America cannot solve this by military means, yet it's still trying to do so.
0: Yeah, America, of course, calling this Project Freedom. Iran have referred to it as Project Deadlock. So it is your position that Iran still holds the keys to the kingdom, or in this case, the Strait of Hormuz?
1: I think what was very illuminating, Kira, was US CENTCOM, when they announced this project, said we're putting 15,000 troops, probably Marine Expeditionary Unit, aircraft carriers, fighter jets, destroyers. But when you look at the threats that Iran's got, despite the fact that President Trump has claimed everything has been obliterated, they have quite an arsenal of weapons, and they've still been launching ballistic missiles, still been launching cruise missiles, still been launching drones, and these mosquito boats, these fast patrol boats as well. You know, America will be able to deal with this, but there's no way that it's going to be able to open those straits up. It just hasn't got the firepower or the tenacity to do it when you've got so many civilian vessels that cannot be protected. So it's an interesting effort, but quite frankly, I think it says more to the frustration of President Trump than it does to an incredible military operation.
0: Interesting. They're saying Iran has been embarrassed by these two ships that have allegedly passed through the strait. I did wonder how the people on those ships might have felt trying to pass through the strait under these circumstances, if it is true that they have done so. But they've also said this is a temporary measure. I mean, as you say, the US are saying there's up to 22,500 mariners stranded in the strait on these vessels. So what was the point of what sort of happened yesterday, do you think? Just frustration bubbling over?
1: Yeah, I mean, the bottom line of all of this is that President Trump, the one thing he's been consistent about, he said we cannot let Iran have a nuclear weapon, and you either negotiate with them or you use military action. Well, it's pretty clear that negotiations, President Trump thought this would be a surrender, a capitulation. And he said, you know, Iran's got no cards. Well, it's pretty clear they do have cards. They're not about to capitulate. And actually, it does sound like everybody's motivated by getting the strait open, but it doesn't sound like they're going to give up their nuclear ambitions. And I think President Trump's one resort has been to resort to military force to make that happen. It hasn't worked so far, and it's unlikely to work in the future. So the challenge is, how long is he going to, President Trump, going to keep the straits closed?
0: Okay. Iran's foreign minister, Sean, heading to China for talks. That's an interesting development. What do you expect to see come from that, if anything, or if anything that we actually hear about?
1: Well, I'm not sure we'll hear much about it, but I do think it's no coincidence. The Iran foreign minister's out there, and also President Trump's got a visit with Xi Jinping, hasn't he? I think in 10 days' time, if I remember rightly. China gets something like 90%, or it buys about 90% of Iran's oil.

0: So it will have a key vote to place in this. And it may curb some of Iran's excesses of demands. So I wouldn't be at all surprised if China will help unlock this for the Americans. But I don't think America's going to like the fact that China will gain waster, will gain influence with all of this. And Iran is not going away.
1: So China obviously having huge leverage here. Do you think America would have to make some kind of gesture towards China in order to see China intervene here in some way that might be positive to opening the strait?
0: Well, given that President Trump likes a deal, I'd be very surprised if China wouldn't play that game and actually expect something in return. And let's be clear here. President Trump, I think, has got himself in a bit of a hole, because although the price of gas in America has gone above $4 a gallon, which is big for America, I have little sympathy, because that would equate to 60 pence a litre here. Last time I filled up, it was three times that price here in the UK. But I do think President Trump's got himself. He needs to solve this problem. He needs to solve the midterm elections, and it might be that China can help solve the problem for him. That would be very welcome.
1: Yeah, and we're just back, the Hard Shoulder is just back from the US, and all eyes are on the midterm elections, and it's not looking good for the Republicans. Before I let you go, Sean, obviously Hezbollah and Israel still trading blows in southern Lebanon. Is that ceasefire in any way intact, or what's your view on what's going on there?
0: So a ceasefire normally can only be agreed if both sides agree. And in the past, it used to be a chance to clear the bodies from the battlefield and collect your injured. This ceasefire was not agreed by any of the parties. It was imposed upon by America because they didn't want the two sides to compromise the peace talks. But as we've seen on the battlefield, they are continuing to have a go at each other. This is Prime Minister Netanyahu clearly bent on solving the Hezbollah problem. And probably President Trump approves of that at the moment, because the more pressure that gets put on Hezbollah, the more pressure is put on Iran.
1: Look, thank you very much for joining us on all of that, Sean. That is former fighter pilot and military analyst Sean Bell.
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3: Okay, this weekend, Ireland's largest wellness festival, Wellfest, is back for a 10th year. The festival has grown significantly in popularity over the past decade, with about 12,000 people expected to attend. We're joined now by Anthony Kelly, one of the founders of Wellfest, and Enda McNulty, high-performance coach and festival area wellman at Wellfest, and of course, All-Ireland football winner with Armagh back in 2002. Lads, you're very welcome.
4: Thanks for having us.
3: We both, myself and Ciara, said when you came in, well, in fairness, you both looked the part when it comes to wellness when you came in. You both look incredibly fit. Tell us, Anthony, to start with you first, tell us about Wellfest. What's involved?
4: Yeah, well, I mean, it's 10 years, which, you know, it's hard to believe in some ways, because I think when we started it, you know, we had no idea of how big the wellness industry was going to get in Ireland. So it's really a reflection, I think, of Irish society and the growth of wellness. So what we're talking about really is what we tried to do is, you know, the electric picnic of wellness was always our vision. So we've got 15 different stages covering all aspects, all activities. It's a fully family friendly event, lots happening. So look forward to it.
3: You say electric picnic. Is there beer sold?
4: No.
3: No beer.
4: No, that's the one thing.
1: Wheat germ shots and smoothies and the like, though, sold hand over fist.
3: Yeah, I can imagine. Give us a flavour of some of what's on the different stages.
4: Yeah, so I think if you know, there's lots of different stages. We've got our main stage, right, which is our big kind of outdoor stage where there's tons of fitness classes going on all day. So you're talking like 1,000 people all exercising together in one giant big energy in front of main stage. We've got our Well Talk, which is with our partners, Image, where we're going to talk through lots of different topics. We've got people on there like Kelly Harrington. We've got Blind Boy. So a real diverse kind of group of people on that stage. We've got specialty stages focused on yoga, Pilates, anything you can think of. We've Well Food, where you can go and watch cookery demonstrations, learn about nutrition all day. And we have a whole kids area as well, so you can bring the whole family, and there's a whole aspect of kids wellness there too.
3: Okay, Enda McNulty, you are the festival area well man. Tell us about that. What does that entail?
5: It's funny, Shane, you were saying that me and Anthony look fit. Let's be honest, a lot of men out there, they do look fit, but emotionally they're struggling.
3: Yeah.
5: let's be honest, a lot of men listening as they're driving home on their vans on the M1 today, maybe heading up north, and that they're physically doing okay, but mentally, emotionally, maybe spiritually, they're struggling. So I'd be talking about the things that maybe men don't talk about a lot. And I'll give you an example. In the last 2 years, I've talked about it here recently in News Talk, in the last 2 or 3 years, me and my wife Julie have been blessed that we've had 2 little babies, obviously a little bit older in life for me. That wouldn't have happened, I mean, possible other than meeting a genius doctor who made that possible for both of us. And I think men in general don't talk about things like that. I'll give you another example. A lot of my friends have been through big challenges around their wife having a miscarriage. My wife Julia had a miscarriage about 4 or 5 years ago. It is the most difficult thing I ever encountered in my life. So all the world-class superstars we dealt with in sport, I met one of them at the door here, Brian O'Driscoll in News Talk. All the superstars we work with in business all around the world, all the superstar fitness gurus in the world, sometimes I believe we've got a responsibility to talk about the things that real men don't talk about, is the big challenges and the big vulnerabilities.
3: Interesting you should say that, because look, you were obviously, you were part of a GAA dressing room and club and county for many years. I kind of get a sense it's changed a little bit now. I think younger GAA lads are more willing to talk about things, and you have people in the dressing room to help you and all that kind of stuff. I'm guessing when Armagh were driving for that All-Ireland in the late 90s, early noughties, could you lay yourself bare in the dressing room about stuff like that, or was that a no-no back then, do you think?
5: You could lay yourself bare, but you probably weren't brave enough to Shane. I was talking to another Armagh hero on the way up the road, actually Oisín McCombough. We're trying to help another friend of ours at the moment, a man who's in big difficulty, get help and support from an alcoholic point of view. Yeah. And to have someone like that to reach out to and trust your life with, as Ciara would know from her background, to have a medical person you trust your life with, I don't know what I would do without it. Yeah. So one of the big messages we talk about this weekend at Wellfest is the support structure around you. And I don't just mean your GP, I don't mean just your best friend, but have somebody from a well-being point of view that you can trust to give you sound advice, not just about doing the pull-up, and we'll do some pull-ups next week.
3: Yeah, we'll get back to the pull-up in a second. I said pull-ups, by the way, just in case anyone misheard.
1: In terms of people are always going on, and I don't like the term at all, I think it's actually quite insulting to an awful lot of very, very good men, the term toxic masculinity, but masculinity in general can be a trap for men, can't it? That inability to say, I'm vulnerable, I'm weak, I'm scared, I'm low. That idea that masculinity is represented by strength and by, I don't know, even bravado or something. It's very hard on men, is my point.
4: No, it is. And I think that's exactly why we wanted to have this stage, because I think I've experienced myself, there's a lot of stuff online, or you go to seminars where people are, you know, they're talking at you, they're saying you should do this, this is what kind of works, you know, this is what works for me. But in a lot of cases, it doesn't resonate, or they're not sure of where, how to take that first step to kind of, you know, work on the things that Enda spoke about. So what we wanted to do at Well Man was have it in a much more conversational style, where we've got two people open, we're leaving the space for people to be vulnerable, where we can talk about all these issues in an open setting, but not necessarily tell people this is exactly what you should do or be dictatorial about it. And really, you know, putting the message out there that you've got to really take ownership and accountability for your own, you know, well-being as a man. But here's the first step you could go to talk to somebody about it, or here's what somebody else did who was struggling with similar issues. So they really feel like there's something they can relate to.
1: And have men embraced, I mean, I see people like, and I actually have a lot of time for him, Spencer Matthews, people like that, you know, working in that wellness space. Have men increasingly embraced it? Because I think I broadcast from the first Wellfest with Alive and Kicking, a show that is still on News Talk, but with Claire McKenna now, back in Herbert Park.
4: I think I did.
1: A long time ago. But it was very much women. It was women, wall-to-wall women. Is it changing?
4: It's definitely got better. It's probably about 75-25 now, and this is part of our big push to try and improve that, and to tell men that there is a space for you in this conversation and at events like this. So.
3: And men listening to this, age profile. What's the age profile like? Is it mainly younger people, or is it?
4: You know, it's probably predominantly, I would say, 25 to 45. But, you know, we kind of everyone from everywhere. But that would be the main.
3: So what would your message be to men listening today who might be, I think women are you know, are better at this kind of thing, and they wouldn't go along with a sense of trepidation. I think some men might. What would your message be?
4: Yeah, I would say come along. It's going to be like a very, you know, open, welcoming space. Just come along and listen. You know, come along with a kind of an open mind, and don't be, you know, afraid of what's going to happen there. It's not going to be intimidating. It is very relaxed. It's going to be not an environment to feel.
1: Loads of talks and things like that, and hearing from experts and all of that. And I know you have some amazing people because I've seen your lineup. But are there also things you can participate in, like group, I don't want to be stereotyping anymore, but group yoga sessions or that kind of stuff to join in with that people might want to get involved with while they're there?
4: Oh yeah, absolutely. So there's 15 different stages with all different types of activities on them. So what we normally say to people is look at the timetable and then plan out your day. So some people might decide, okay, I'm going to come do my workouts in the morning, then I'm going to have lunch, and then I'm going to go to talks in the afternoon. Some people might want to flip that around. So really, you can program the day that suits you, rather than like it being decided for you, if that makes sense.
3: And what are you looking forward to, apart from what you're doing yourself? What are you looking forward to on the program? What will you
5: be
3: going
5: for? Learning. I've been coaching men and women for 35 years. The first time I coached somebody when I was 15 years of age, coming to 50, 35 years of coaching, advising and mentoring men and women in all aspects of performance and well-being. I'm interested in learning. Anybody who says they know it all about well-being, they're telling us lies. I'm interested in learning. I'm interested in going to maybe a quirky stage that I've never thought of before and joining the dots up. You know that amazing film we watch on Netflix called The Queen's Gambit?
1: Oh, yeah.
5: Where the girl lays in bed at night, a bit like the overhead here in the studio, and she joins the dots up on the chessboard. I'm like that in performance and well-being and thriving. Joining the dots up, going, why does somebody not link up meditation with open conversations, with practice, with getting to the gym and so on? I think holistic well-being needs to be really pushed in Ireland, and that's why I'm excited about Wellfest.
3: Yeah. Okay. You told me earlier on I could definitely do a pull-up, basically. I actually don't think I could do a pull-up.
5: I guarantee you next week we'll do some pull-ups.
3: Without a band or with a band? Well,
5: Henry McKean and I have talked about a program, and it was a very difficult time for Henry and his brother passed away very recently,
1: yeah,
5: so I'm very mindful
1: desperate
5: of that. Henry McKean and I have talked about being on a new program supported by our company at McNulty, so if you want, maybe we'll get you on a new program.
3: Maybe. I think I might need it.
1: But you know what? Like, I am fitter now than I was 15 years ago. About 15 years ago, I was...
3: Still didn't stop you cheating running up the Philadelphia steps last
1: that
3: week. We had a race up the Rocky steps.
5: Oh, they're cool. I love those.
3: You cannot believe the level of cheating.
5: It's not that long up.
1: Cheeky elbow. But you
3: exactly. You'd do them in a few hops on the bound, you'd be up there.
1: But to me, what that's... Like 15 years ago, I had a couple of toddlers. Do you know what I mean? So I wasn't in that zone. But what I like is the fact that you can age and get fitter. Do you know what I mean? Because I know I'm fitter now. I know I can walk further or run faster or do things I couldn't do before. And I kind of always thought it moved in the opposite direction, but I suppose there's something in the fact that it doesn't have to.
5: It's like a vintage car. Some people have vintage car that's 50, 60 years old, is still immaculate.
3: Yeah.
1: Oh, yeah.
5: Yard. So for everybody listening today, get the cars out, get them exercising, get them moving.
3: In saying that, Enda, when I watch a GA game and I see somebody getting a good shoulder at my age, I kind of... Maybe I did when I was 20 as well.
5: So do I.
1: Contact sport is not necessarily the stomping ground of people in their 50s. Yeah. But you know what? Other sports are. Other activities are.
3: They are. Yeah. Listen, it sounds like a brilliant event. So it's on. Tell us, give us the details.
4: It's this weekend. Saturday and Sunday.
3: Saturday and Sunday.
4: 2 days. Tickets are still available. We have some day tickets left for each day. So,
3: Is there a website or something if people want to check?
4: Wellfest.ie.
1: And lastly, just one thing we didn't touch on. It is family friendly too, isn't it? People want to come with their kids and all that
4: Absolutely.
1: Too. It's not just for adults.
4: Yeah, there's a big kids area. You see everyone from people with, you know, young kids to people pushing buggies. So it's absolutely for everybody. So do come along.
1: Great stuff. The very, very best of luck with it.
2: 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News Talk. Conversation that counts.
1: This upcoming item says that Fine Gael is tabling a bill that would remove some barriers to installing more CCTV cameras around Dublin. Speaking on News Talk Breakfast this morning, James Gagan, Fine Gael TD for Dublin Bay South, said it would be helpful in areas that have a high prevalence of crime, along with aiding Garda investigations. Dublin has one of the lowest levels of CCTV cameras in Europe, with just over 200 cameras operated by the guards around the city. So is it time to follow in the footsteps of other European cities and our European partners? For more on this, I'm joined now by Declan Power, Security and Defence Analyst, and Dr. Elizabeth Farries, Director of UCD Centre for Digital Policy. Good evening to you both. Declan, I'll come to you first. Is it time to up our level of CCTV, up our level of surveillance on our streets?
6: Well, I would certainly want to see it brought into line with whatever the standard norm is within our European partners' counterparts. But also, I'd like to, if it was being done, I'd like to have it hibernicized, if you like, that it would be according to our needs. It's not so much about the number of them of cameras. It's what we do with them, I suppose, as well. You know, I would liken this as something similar to the new development of the Garda Síochána, where officers now can wear body cams.
1: Sure.
6: So there's. I think what it can do, it doesn't replace, but what it can do is ensure that there is an eye on the street, that if somebody is assaulted, there is more likely to be evidence that can make that a smoother process, especially if that assault is of, shall we say, a sexual nature, where we've heard before of the difficulties that, that women are often put through in the court process. Also, I think as it's publicised more, people are less likely to engage in antisocial activity. Then there's the broader aspect in terms of people who are intent on nefarious activity for either terrorist or organised crime purposes. It makes it much harder for them to engage in the process that specialist officers in units who surveil them would realise if they're preparing for an action, if they're engaging in reconnaissance or anything like that, because you can study patterns when you've got the footage. From a privacy point of view, I completely understand that people may have concerns about that, and I think it's right and proper that it be discussed and debated. Personally speaking, when it comes to privacy, I think my concern is much more about the social media intrusion into our lives, where we have no control over that. CCTV, if it's been used, there would be strict rules, regulations, even legislative adjustments for something like that, and you know what you're dealing with. And so, you know, my concerns are less of a high level about that.
1: All right, let me bring in Elizabeth. Elizabeth, you heard what Declan had to say, and we are out of line with other European capitals. For example, in London, there is a camera for every 10 to 13 residents. That's the level of surveillance that they have in their city. We have one for every 6,000. So it is quite dissimilar here. And you heard what Declan had to say about maybe reducing the likelihood of violent crime, terror attacks, and indeed preventing some things happening just because of people being aware of it. What's your take on it all?
7: Oh my goodness. Well, first, thanks for having me. And second, I hadn't heard that stat that there was a ratio of what did you say, 1 to 13 one cameras to people?
1: That's in London. This is James Gagan. James Gagan, our minister, said this earlier. He said one camera in London for every 10 to 13 residents, one camera in Dublin for every 6,000 people living in Dublin City.
7: I mean, personally, I don't see how a camera for every 10 to 13 people is a desirable outcome. I don't see how politicians in the UK who are currently pushing for a panopticon, this hyper-surveillance mechanism, is something that Ireland would want to replicate. But from a privacy perspective, from a data protection perspective, the proposal from the TD raises familiar but really important issues. And you'll see that the TD has framed the importance of removing red tape in order to roll out these cameras. And that removal of red tape is doing a lot of work here because it risks obscuring these really important EU legal safeguards that aren't in London, that exist precisely because CCTV is a form of systemic public surveillance. So what's described here as an administrative burden is, in practice, the necessary compliance with EU data protection law, particularly under the GDPR and the Irish Data Protection Act. And Ireland should be proud of the gold standard that Europe sets here relative to other countries. These data protection and privacy requirements require, as Declan has said, a clear legal basis, retention limits, and oversights. And these aren't optional hurdles to be dismissed as red tape.
1: Okay. With regard, you're saying that's the EU protecting us, but within the EU, Paris, for example, has a ratio of cameras to 1 to every 1,000. That's not nearly as high, obviously, as the UK, but 1 to every 1,000 residents. That's still 6 times higher than we have in Dublin.
7: Yeah, and that's a good point. And so we need to look at this contextually as well. And we have to ask, are we safer under increasing surveillance from things like CCTV? Because there's a lot of assumptions that the TD is exercising about the ability of CCTV to actually reduce crime, specifically here in Ireland. He's assuming that CCTV will reduce crime, but mm-hmm. the evidence there is empirically mixed. And I think anyone sort of walking around, you know, the town center, I mean, we've had significant surveillance rolled out in a concentrated way in the last 10 years. But does Dublin feel safer? Do people feel that there's reduced crime?
1: Our level is quite low, so I'm not sure. A text has come in. I should just put it to you, Elizabeth. I live in a major US city. The police rolled out a range of very visible outdoor CCTV units, which had police logos and big blue lights. They were in parks, walkways and civic areas. They were amazing. And people were begging for them to be added to their local areas because they felt safer and it was a big deterrent on crime. That's just a text. It's not obviously evidence. Well, it's an anecdote. But
7: I'm so grateful to the texter from raising the United States example, because the United States in particular is at risk of what's referred to as function creep and infrastructure expansion. Now, RTD hasn't said that facial recognition is currently envisioned, but building out CCTV infrastructure creates the technical and political conditions for future expansion, a classic function creep risk. And systems introduced for narrow crime prevention purposes can later be repurposed for tracking, for analytics, for integration with other
1: data sets. So you're saying the evidence isn't there?
7: The United States is doing that right now with ICE. They are repurposing legal surveillance systems for the disproportionate targeting of certain populations. And I would hate to see Ireland repeat that.
1: Let me bring Declan in. Declan, if you'd address some of the points about maybe the evidence not being there for crime deterrent or for crime prevention, etc.
6: No, I think we're getting a bit, you know, we're jumping off island, and I think that's often a mistake. And comparing the US, which is a much bigger beast, different set of tactical and strategic realities. If I could bring it back down to brass tacks, what we do know is that more officers on the street reduces criminal activity, and also makes people feel safer. There has been a new initiative rolled out in parts of Dublin of high visible policing. Now, we also know Garda Síochána is stretched with regards to resources. We know that Ballymun in particular has been looking for this high visibility policing strategy to be applied there. CCTV is not the answer, but it is a tool that can give policing in Ireland, if we hibernicise it, a set of answers, a set of responses.
1: And when you say hibernicise it, Declan, just multiplied. For listeners, if you would explain what you mean by hibernicise it.
6: What I mean is that we don't look at it in isolation, as I think we might be doing when we look at how it worked in other jurisdictions. Other jurisdictions, we can learn from that, but then we apply it in a way that's part of an overall Irish-based operational policing system that our Garda Síochána and our judiciary would harness this for our usage. Now, well, I go back to a simple example of this is the high visibility policing scheme can only be done in certain parts of the city. If we were to bring enhanced CCTV into this equation, then we could probably ensure that there would be more boots on the ground in areas that have a higher criminal profile. Those that have a lower one could probably be serviced a little bit
1: more. So Declan, are you saying that CCTV is sort of like an extra set of eyes on the street in addition to guards, and where we haven't got the ability to have high visibility policing, we have this as a kind of a fallback?
6: Sure, we can't have officers everywhere.
1: Okay.
6: But also, you can have officers diverted according to intelligence being gathered from CCTV. You could probably use CCTV in such a way as to divert the kinds of riots that we saw in November 23.
1: Okay.
6: I would also add, when I said hibernicize, what I meant, and the previous speaker, we were talking about Europe, I'm not suggesting, and in fairness, I don't think the government are either, that getting rid of red tape, this country often has an awful lot of red tape that has to be plowed through to get to do some basic things. The body cam cameras that officers were now took a long time for us to get there because of that kind of red tape. However, nobody's suggesting that we act in a way different to our European Union neighbours, that this would be within the realm okay. of European Union law. And what I would say is that we make it fit for purpose for Irish law. Okay. Not that we do something that becomes a big brother.
1: Let me bring Elizabeth back in. Elizabeth, do you accept what Declan is saying, that like many people would like to see more high visibility policing of our streets to prevent crime, etc., but in the absence of that, because maybe we don't have the manpower, that additional CCTV is sort of an extra set of eyes that would allow, I suppose, better distribution of resources and maybe give people some kind of sense of security in the absence of a guard?
7: Well, I'm grateful to Declan for highlighting the importance of community policing. I'm grateful to Declan for highlighting the importance of adequate analysis to make sure that this is, in fact, the best fit for Ireland, because privacy law requires surveillance technology to be sort of the least intrusive means available. Surveillance needs to meet strict necessity and proportionality tests. And so the question is always, you know, within a country and within specific areas of a country, are there less intrusive measures that could achieve the same aim? And, you know, even basic lighting is one example. And I think community policing is the really important intervention that people lose sight of when shiny new toys are made available. And what about the question of social intervention? Like, what are the drivers of crimes and how are they being addressed? We're seeing increased poverty. We're seeing increased housing crisis all the time. And without this adequate consultation and analysis, the expansion of CCTV risks being disproportionate under both GDPR and human rights law. Because we have to think ultimately who is harmed by increased surveillance in high crime areas. That often maps onto socioeconomically disadvantaged or marginalized communities. It raises concerns about unequal surveillance burdens, potential chilling effects on everyday activities such as expression or, you know, shopping or going to events. And over time, slowly, sort of inexorably, in a way that's almost invisible, this can really reshape how public space is used and experienced. And I don't think Ireland wants to lose that valuable space.
1: Unfortunately, we're going to have to leave that there, but I'm very appreciative to both of you for coming on and sharing your views. That is Declan Power, their security and defence analyst, and Dr. Elizabeth Farries, director at UCD Centre for Digital Policy.
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3: Now, Fianna Fáil MEP Barry Andrews has urged the EU to recognise the apartheid underway in the West Bank. Andrews is on a visit to the occupied West Bank. He joins us now to discuss the next steps he feels need to be taken in the region. Barry, am I right in saying you're still in the West Bank?
8: Well, I'm in Israel now. I'm in Tel Aviv this evening, but heading back to Jerusalem, and I'll be back in the West Bank tomorrow morning.
3: So I suppose there hasn't been as much focus on the West Bank in recent months and years. Tell us what you discovered when you went there.
8: Well, it's my first time here, Shane, and frankly, I'm shocked at what I've seen, the depth of the separation between Israelis and Palestinians in the West Bank. These settlers are treated under a completely different law. They are protected by civil law, whereas the Palestinians are subject to military law. Israeli settlements are connected to electricity. Palestinian settlements are not. Israeli settlers are never prosecuted. I think there's been 3% of complaints against Israeli settlers have led to a conviction, whereas 98% of Palestinians before military tribunals have been convicted. So the depth of the apartheid here is just shocking. I've spoken about Israel and Palestine many times in the European Parliament, and it really has opened my eyes further to the size of the challenge that's here to try to get to a point of peace, a point where Palestinians have a right to self-determination. Frankly, the people I've spoken to over the last 24 hours makes me think that's a dream that's even further away than ever before.
3: The type of apartheid you're talking about, I mean, would you compare it with the Deep South in the States in the kind of 1950s, early 60s, or how would you compare it?
8: Yeah, well, I would compare it, but it's not the same, of course. But it's just extraordinary. So I, over the 24 hours, I've been cataloguing in my head the ways in which Palestinians in the West Bank are treated differently to the violent, illegal Israeli settlers that are present in the West Bank. And it's just extraordinary. There are roads that are described as sterile, which means the Palestinians are not allowed to drive on them. I mentioned about the elections. I mentioned about building permits. We can see that the Israeli settlers are able to pitch a tent somewhere. They will call the Israeli Defense Forces to protect them. They will develop that into a caravan, then start building. Then they start demolishing Palestinian homes, and then it gets recognized by the Israeli government. And it's in this way that they're trying to make impossible the future Palestinian state. But there are Israelis that I've spoken to as well who recognize that this is not sustainable, that's not going to deliver security for Israel in the future. So there's an election coming up in Israel in October, and I think we have to really think about what best outcome is for Israel to try to deliver an end to this apartheid and a better future for Palestinians. But at the moment, it looks very bleak.
3: Barry, your line is just coming in and out a little bit. I don't know if you're in a position to maybe move it. It started off well, but just in the last moments or so, it seems to have gone. I can't help wondering, though, our view and the Israeli view, Israeli people's view of what might be the best government are probably very different at the moment.
8: Yeah, I mean, there's no doubt about it. The Irish point of view is quite different. And, there's no question of doubt about that. But the Irish view is quite common with the Palestinian view. And but there are a lot of Israelis. I was making the point, I think if the line broke up a little bit, I was making the point that there's a lot of Israelis that recognize that the current approach to Palestinians in the West Bank is particularly unsustainable. It's unsustainable as far as basic human rights are concerned, but it's also unsustainable as far as the future security of Israel is concerned. So there's a debate, I think, about what needs to be done in the future. Now, those of us who lived through the peace process and the years coming up to it will recognize this is messy. And you sign an agreement in 1998, and there's a further 10, 20 years of process required to even get to some semblance of peace and reconciliation. And of course, everything is much more intense here in Israel and the West Bank. So it's just going to be an extremely long process. I think we have to recognize the reality, though, that what we're looking at right now is apartheid in the West Bank. It's a word that I don't use lightly. I don't, go to extremes generally politically in my life, in my career so far, but I'm absolutely convinced that this is a very clear example of apartheid in the way the Palestinians are treated in the West Bank.
3: Okay, look, unfortunately, we are going to have to leave it there because just your line does keep breaking up, but thank you indeed for talking to us. Barry Andrews there in Israel and just after his visit to the occupied West Bank. Thank you indeed for talking to The Hard Shoulder this evening.
1: Now, we are joined in studio by our good friend Joe Lynham, who of course you will know as News Talk's business editor and presenter of Breakfast Business from 6:30 every morning. But Joe is not with us today to talk about business for a change, but in fact about heart health. Move Every Day in May for the Irish Heart Foundation has started. And of course, Joe, this initiative is very important to you as you yourself had very serious heart issues very recently.
9: Yeah, 6 months ago, I was in this very building when I thought I was getting heartburn, and I thought it was some sort of gut issue, and I'd had been guzzling on milk of magnesia or whatever it is, Gaviscon, for a few days, and then it just wouldn't go away, and it just got worse. And I called up my wife, Rena, and I said, this thing's not going away. And he said, I think you should go to the doctor without delay. And then I bumped into a former GP who works in this building called Kira Kelly.
1: You did. I remember this morning very clearly as well, Joe.
9: And I'm the kind of typical male. I said, this is probably nothing. I don't want to annoy anyone because I was due.
1: You were at work at the time.
9: I was doing the 20
1: past. You were supposed to be like on air at the time. And the weird thing was I wasn't supposed to be talking to you. I had just nipped out in an ad break to grab a cup of coffee because I just hooked on the coffee and I nipped out for 2 seconds and bumped into you.
9: Indeed, and it turned out to be quite an important intervention. I went straight to the Beacon and it got worse and worse and I got ECGs and all sorts of stuff, and None of the painkillers were touching the walls on this. None of them.
1: So you're in a bad, bad way.
9: And then they did a blood test. And the blood test established a certain enzyme called, I think it's called troponin. You'll probably be more familiar
1: with
9: that.
1: You're right.
9: And that was off the charts. A normal, healthy male should have around some value of about 50, and mine was in the thousands. So the obviously the cardiologist, super guy from Tipperary called Tommy Hennessy, saw this sitting upstairs and said, get him in for an angiogram without delay. They were about to send me home because the ECG had spotted nothing untoward.
1: Okay.
9: Nothing untoward.
1: But you were having a heart attack. That was actually happening.
9: Of course, after the angiogram, the cardiologist said, you were having an acute heart attack. And had you not come in, there would have been no tomorrow. Certainly no breakfast business the following morning.
1: Goodness, Joe, that's an awful land for anyone to get.
3: Yeah, did it take a while for you to get your head around it?
9: Well, first of all, the pain went away straight away. He put in two stents.
3: This all happened within what time?
9: I went in there at about 9:30 a.m. and the operation would have been around 4, maybe 5, and instantly, once the stents went in, suddenly the pain went away, and I said, oh, okay, well, I'll check out here and go home.
3: And they were like, it's not that straightforward.
9: Not as they wheeled me towards intensive care unit, you know.
3: Yeah.
9: But yeah, it was scary, but I'm very lucky. I haven't been burdened with kind of anxiety. Sometimes, as I'm sure our colleague, our esteemed former GP colleague will tell you, that there is often a six-month backdated impact on your mental health.
1: If people do worry. Facing your own mortality is a very difficult thing for anyone to do, yeah. I think. But Joe, just for people listening, you're someone who lived a relatively healthy life. You weren't somebody who was boozing and smoking and never taking exercise or overweight or any. You didn't have any of the obvious risk factors people might have thought for a relatively young man to have a heart attack.
9: Well, as Shane knows, I've been to football games with him and I've been to social occasions with you as well. I do enjoy the good life, but I also like to get out on the bike and I also like to go for a swim. I swim in the Irish Sea.
3: You walk a lot, don't you?
9: I walk as much as I can. I've got a gammy ankle, so I don't do the gym and kind of the jogging since I did a kind of a charity run 2 years ago. That wiped out my ankle. But I do like to do the good things. I don't eat the big Irish fry-ups. I don't eat red meat, and I try to get as much fruit and veg, much to the annoyance of my children, I tell you, my teenage boys. They don't like as much fruit and veg as I do.
3: Yeah.
9: But I did do the right side of lifestyle stuff.
1: Yeah, so you were doing all the right things, and I think that's just a key thing for people to know, that you're doing all that, and yet this still happens.
3: It's not a guarantee.
1: No, so don't ignore symptoms if they arise. And tell us about this move every day in May.
9: Well, I was able to offer my services to the wonderful people in the Irish Heart Foundation. Said, listen, if you need me to support you, I'm happy to do so after the scare that I got. And they have this wonderful campaign, Move Every Day in May, i.e. don't be sedentary. If you can, get out. It doesn't need to be intensive. In fact, they stress, don't let it be intensive. I think a lot of people of our vintage, they don't know that they're potentially in Sniper's Alley.
3: Yeah.
9: And that they do need to have a think about their health. And if they have history, family history, this is very important. The reason I had my heart attack is not because of my lifestyle, but because of my genetics.
3: Yeah.
9: Yeah. So if you've got a history in your family, whether the mum or the dad, of heart issues, have it looked at.
3: And you particularly want to mention places where you can pop into and have your blood pressure checked.
9: Yeah, indeed. And Unifar work very closely with the Irish Heart Foundation. So if you pop in to Allcare, Hickey's or Macaulay's pharmacies anywhere in the country, especially on their Love Your Heart days, and you make it small, that could be a donation of a euro, they'll check your blood pressure. And I'm sure the pharmacist will have a look at you and say, listen, it's a little bit high. Maybe you should proceed to the next stage, whether that's a trip to the GP or whether that's a trip to a specialist. It may be just a case of an ECG. If it's a little bit worrying, it might then be MRI. Or then if you really want to know, an angiogram, which is the fail-safe way of finding out whether you've got a blockage in the system. And it could be building up ever so silently.
1: But how are you feeling now?
9: I feel great.
10: I
9: feel great.
10: And did it take a while for your confidence to return, or did that come back pretty quickly?
9: I've never lacked in that department, Shane, as you probably hadn't noticed. No, I'm very lucky. I was chomping at the bit to get back to
10: you. You were. I mean, we all had to say to you, like, Joe, take no. your time. Take it easy. You know, like, we want to see you come back, but do it in the right time.
9: But one thing I would say is it makes me want to do more with my life.
10: Yeah.
9: I don't want to do less. I want to do more. So I'm going to more things. I was flying. I wanted to be a trainee pilot at one stage, and I was up in the air at Weston Aerodrome flying a plane 2 weeks ago, and I want to do more of that. I want to travel more. I mean, travel broadens the mind. It's a great thing. I don't think people regret travel.
1: I think that's a wonderful thing, though, when you get a health scare, and many people, even if it's not heart, people have cancer or people have other health scares. I've always loved the people who take that, and it gives them a kind of a sense of a second bite at the cherry, and that they go, okay, I'm not going to waste a minute. I think that is the win. If you, some people, I think you're right, Shane, do get shook by things, and that's understandable, totally, obviously. Yeah. But I think if you can use it to think to yourself, well, what do I really want from my life now? I think that's a very, very good thing.
10: Is there something to be said for every X number of years getting a full MOT?
1: I think so. I use the term sniper, as Ali, Joe, and I always kind of cringe because it's an awful expression, but it's true. Everybody has the story of somebody who they know. I do think the basic checks, like a set of regular bloods, your blood pressure to be checked, things like that. You don't have to go really hardcore at it, but I think a basic check, certainly blood pressure and bloods, probably annually at a certain age is a good idea. And I think particularly for men, because you guys are not brilliant at looking after yourselves.
9: Guilty.
10: I'm pretty good at looking after myself. Joe Lynham, News Talk's business editor, presenter of Breakfast Business from 6:30 every morning. Great to have you with us.
1: Absolute pleasure, Joe.
10: Looking so well.
9: And great to be back broadcasting with you, guys. A hiatus.
1: They put the band back together.
10: Yeah, Joe Lynham, thank you.
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12: Good morning. You're listening to News Talk with me, Shane Beattie. It's Wednesday, May 6th. I hope you're well. Coming up,
13: he's pressing pause on his flagship project on the very day when he urged Iran to throw in the towel.
12: Trump pauses military operation in the Strait of Hormuz and Hanta virus ship to sail to the Canaries. Plus, we've all got the news making the headlines and the latest in sport and entertainment. But first up this morning, Donald Trump says he's pausing an initiative where America's Navy is escorting ships out of the Strait of Hormuz. Posting on Truth Social, the US president says he's waiting to see if a peace deal with Iran can be finalized. Oil prices have shot up since Tehran started to blockade the key trading route. Speaking before the announcement overnight, Mr. Trump restated that Iran shouldn't be allowed nuclear weapons too.
14: They should wave. They're very proud. Maybe you won't see a white flag, but essentially that's already what they are. They should wave the white flag of surrender.
12: Meanwhile, the U.S. Secretary of State says Operation Epic Fury is over as they've achieved their military objectives in Iran. Marco Rubio has been reviewing the progress of the war so far.
15: There is no scenario here in which if they decide to join a ladder of escalation, they wind up getting the last say. But our preference is for these straits to be opened to the way they're supposed to be opened, back to the way it was. Anyone can use it, no mines in the water, nobody paying tolls. That's what we have to get back to, and that's the goal here.
12: Three people infected with Hanta virus on board a cruise ship are to be evacuated to the Netherlands. Three passengers have already died. The MV Hondius will move on to the Canaries once the medical evacuation has taken place. Cape Verde refused to allow the vessel to dock there. However, the country's National Director of Health, Angela Gomez, says they are prepared to help those on board if needed.
16: The hospital has already prepared an area with isolation capacity, should it be necessary, demonstrating our mobilization and response capabilities. A dedicated team has been formed with doctors, infectious disease specialists, nurses and laboratory technicians.
12: Back home, legislation to remove guardianship rights from convicted killers is to go before the Cabinet today. The proposed law, known as Valerie's Law, is named after Valerie French Kilroy, a mother of three killed by her husband in Mayo in 2019. News Talk's Tina Gates reports.
17: Justice Minister Jim O'Callaghan will today seek approval for the bill aimed at strengthening protections for children. It would require an application to the district court within 6 months of a conviction for the murder or manslaughter of a parent or guardian. The court would then appoint a new guardian in the child's best interests. Valerie French Kilroy's family has welcomed the move, with her brother David saying he hopes to see the legislation debated in the Dáil soon.
12: The National Energy Affordability Task Force will meet this week in response to rising electricity and fuel prices. The group will deliver an action plan on the issue later this year. Jessica Woodlock has more.
18: The Energy Minister is expected to tell Cabinet today the task force will convene tomorrow, with the ongoing energy crisis top of the agenda. Dara O'Brien will also update them on the progress of a pending energy action plan, which he says will help households and businesses manage bills. This plan had been previously announced before the conflict in Iran, with Minister O'Brien previously saying it would be published in mid-2026. That date appears to be pushed out now, and it's understood ministers will be told today it will be quarter three, likely after the Dáil summer recess, before Cabinet and the wider public will lay their eyes on it.
12: Labour is calling for a three-year ban on no-fault evictions to give renters protection and stability. The party is bringing a bill to the Dáil today to tackle what they say is soaring termination notices. It says the proposal mirrors emergency measures brought in during COVID, which allowed people to stay in their homes. Labour's housing spokesperson, Conor Sheehan, says we have to show that protecting rents is a priority in the housing crisis.
19: Last year in 2025, we had a 41% increase in evictions. We had the highest level of evictions since the famine. We need to have a pause. We need to create some breathing space until supply improves in order to get the homeless figures to level off and eventually start to come down.
12: A second appeal has been lodged against plans to redevelop Stephen's Green Shopping Centre in Dublin. The Save St Stephen's Green campaign has submitted an appeal to Uncommission Planola, backed by more than 25,000 signatures. It's also planning a protest at St Stephen's Green Shopping Centre this Saturday. Yusuf Al-Raki is one of the campaign organisers. He says Dubliners feel the proposed design would erase the character of the building.
20: I think it just shows the level of affection that Dubliners have for the shopping centre. It's such, the word iconic has been thrown around a lot and it's probably overused in many instances, but it's really true in this case. There's so many distinctive features about it. Your massive atrium and clock and the whole thing is totally skylit.
12: In entertainment news, Kylie Minogue is seen on the verge of tears as she discusses her breast cancer battle in a new Netflix docuseries. The singer says she felt removed from her body after being diagnosed with the illness back in 2005. A trailer also reveals the series will explore her time on Neighbours and how she dealt with fame. All three episodes are out in a fortnight. And in sport, in soccer, Arsenal manager Mikel Arteta praised the way his team handled a special night to reach the Champions League final for the first time in 20 years. They recorded a 1-0 win at the Emirates Stadium, with them beating Atletico Madrid 2-1 on aggregate. They'll face either holders PSG or Bayern Munich in Budapest at the end of the month. Arteta's side are unbeaten in the competition this season.
21: We know how difficult and challenging every opponent is at this level. And Atletico, they're an incredible team. The way they compete, the solution they have, the answers they have to everything that you try to do to them immediately. It's incredible. That's the reason that they've been there. The margins are so small, and tonight they've gone for us.
12: And that's your news at 6 minutes past six. Now, in a few moments, we'll take a look at the morning papers. First, though, to tell you what's coming up on News Talk Breakfast from 7 a.m. with Anton Savage. He'll have the latest analysis on Iran and the Strait of Hormuz as Donald Trump pauses his operation there. He'll also discuss how there's a new Irish investigation into Meta for dark patterns in recommending systems on their platforms. And a new poll shows an increasing appetite for a united Ireland. Anton will have all the details, all that and more, on the way on News Talk Breakfast with Anton Savage from 7. Now let's take a look at the papers.
2: Making the headlines on Breakfast Briefing.
12: Well, I don't think we need the front of the Irish Independent to tell us that it's very expensive to live at the moment, but the Indo has got the calculator out and there's a £2,000 hole in our household budgets. Rising food, energy and health insurance prices, if you're lucky enough to be able to afford health insurance, are costing the average household close to €2,000 extra a year. 53% of people surveyed by the market research company iReach said their costs were up significantly, which essentially means that any sort of pay rise some people may get is completely blown away by this increase in household costs, or indeed any increase you may have got in the budget kind of didn't matter now because of the rising prices to live at the moment. The Irish Times on the front page has a survey which shows that support for the Republic remaining a member of the EU remains strong. So Irish people still want to stay in the EU, but fewer than half of all people believe that the EU is moving in the right direction. Migration essentially is the single greatest concern among voters, those people who think that the EU is moving in the wrong direction. Almost a third of people believe immigration control issues are the reason they believe that the bloc is moving in the wrong direction. Asked about where the EU's performance is weakest, almost half of voters cited the area of migration. That was a survey done for the European Movement Ireland, which is a pro-EU think tank. But 82% of people favour our continued membership of the EU. Now, back in 2019, that figure was at 93%. But that was at the height of Brexit negotiations, obviously. Now the figure is at 82%. Irish Daily Mail: off-duty Garda who had been drinking with colleagues drove car at 109 kilometres per hour and killed hurling coach in hit and run. A former inter-county hurler and coach was thrown 34 metres through the air when he was struck and killed by an off-duty Garda driving at more than twice the speed limit. This all came out at the sentencing hearing, which heard that Michael Ball, who has since resigned from the force, had been drinking with colleagues before getting behind the wheel, and he drove off following the incident in the early hours of St. Patrick's Day 2024, leaving 45-year-old Niall McEnany lying on the pavement with catastrophic injuries. And the victim's widow, Grace Martin, is quoted on the front of the Irish Daily Mail: "You are no hero, you are a coward." That is what Grace said about the Garda Michael Ball. The Irish Sun goes with the Hanta virus ship again on the front page, which they are saying, they're calling it a killer rat ship, if you don't mind. "Trapped on killer rat ship" is the headline. "Passengers are not yet allowed to leave a cruise ship ravaged by a killer rat virus." Now they're taking off some of the sick people, sending them to the Netherlands, and it looks like then the ship will be able to move on to the Canaries, and hopefully people will be able to get off. Although I was listening to an expert on the hard shoulder last night with Kira and Shane, and he was kind of saying that the quarantine period is quite long, and maybe it would be optimistic to think that you're getting off the ship anytime soon. But for those people involved, it's quite difficult. I mean, it's difficult at the best of times to be in a ship cabin, and never mind when it's like this and such a tense situation on board. Irish Daily Star: Don Trump. Rivals say loaded monks like US president as he calls for Somalis to be interned. The papers are obsessed with this story. Basically, comments made by Jerry the Monk Hutch, who says Somalians in Ireland should be interned, and now he's being described as Donald Trump or something out of Donald Trump's playbook. There was a lot of coverage of that in the papers yesterday. I'm surprised to see it on the front page again today, but the papers love covering the monk. The I paper says millions face flight cancellations as jet fuel shortage deepens and Iran's ceasefire falters. And that's gas. All the experts you hear are saying, don't worry, all the airline bosses, don't worry, flights will still go ahead. And then we've headlines like this that millions could face flight cancellations. The I is an English paper, so they say that Britain is said to be among the countries hardest hit by jet fuel shortages this summer. And there are warnings that airlines will cut millions of seats on flights this month and next. Staying with flying, the Times of London front page has Michael O'Leary on it, and they say for many the early morning airport drink is a crucial part of the travelling ritual, but Michael O'Leary says serving alcohol in bars
0: before morning flights should be banned to try and tackle passenger behaviour. And Michael O'Leary says the problem is getting worse. Ryanair is having to divert at least one aircraft a day because of bad behaviour by passengers. And he reckons he could solve some of this if you stopped people drinking early in the morning. I have to say, I hate an airport pint early in the morning. I know people love it. I think it's all a bit performative. People want to do it to just stick it up on social media. But I think the idea of drinking a pint at 5 a.m. in the airport, certainly not appealing to me. I'm in the airport Friday morning. Certainly the last place I'll be going is to the pub in the airport, but I know lots of people disagree with that. In other news, inside the Irish Independent, the paper was leading with just essentially everything is more expensive. Inside the papers, we're told the cheerful news for your Wednesday morning that Ireland is now the most expensive country in the EU for electricity because electricity prices rose again last year, meaning Ireland again has the highest household charges in the EU and we're paying about €480 more a year for our electricity compared with the EU average. Also in the Indo, we are told about hospital parking charges. Car park charges at Irish hospitals have raised €73 million over the last 5 years. In 1 year alone, they raised €17 million. And the figure for 2025 is €10 million higher than what was earned in 2021. And all of this comes as we have news of a commitment in the programme for government to explore ways to reduce public

0: 89% wish their colleagues would just use simple, everyday language instead of boardroom talk. And the things that annoy us the most are, I'll ping you. I hate when I get that, I'll ping you a message. Also, KPI, key performance indicator, low-hanging fruit, deep dive, let's connect the dots, put a pin in that. Here's one I've never heard of before. Let's whiteboard this. Can you clarify the ask? And as per my last email, they're the things that annoy us the most in the office. Now, those are the stories in the papers. Still to come, a call for action on Irish surrogacy laws.
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0: You are listening to Breakfast Briefing here on News Talk with me, Shane Beattie. Just approaching 18 minutes past 6, there is an urgent need for Irish surrogacy law. That's according to Irish Families Through Surrogacy, who say our children are growing before our eyes and still we continue to campaign tirelessly for their equality. Irish children born through surrogacy have already waited long enough for the legal recognition and protections that were promised. Mary Siri Carney is a former senator and a parent of a child born through surrogacy, and she joins me now. Morning, Mary.
8: Good morning, Shane. You're very good to have me. Thank you.
0: Lovely to have you back on. So TDs and senators are going to be briefed on surrogacy today. What will you and other parents be saying to them?
8: Well, first of all, we're very grateful for the opportunity given by Catherine Callaghan TD today for us to have the opportunity led by Lisa Cahillan, Irish Families Through Surrogacy, to speak to TDs and senators to say 2 years ago, the Assisted Human Reproduction Act was signed into law by President Michael D. Higgins. 2 years on, we still haven't had that law commenced. And it's not through a lack of determination. I really appreciate the current minister's determination, but it has languished in the Department of Justice. And the fact is that come this September, I will sit and write it and sign a form for my child going starting a new year in Girl Guides and other such forms, and I will sign that as her guardian instead of her mother. And the legislation is there, the Part 12 of it just needs to be commenced.
0: So under the law right now, children don't have full legal recognition of their relationship with both parents, so that would mean then that there are legal challenges but also practical challenges.
8: There are very practical, I suppose, an example, which thankfully was a nothing in the end. But a number of years ago, we were in Florida and my husband was just dehydrated and had a bit of vertigo from too many roller coasters. But we sat in an A&E after he had, an apparent issue, a health issue. And a surgeon came in and said to me, we're treating him for catastrophic stroke. Here is the love of my life, a man I'm married to for over 20 years. And in that moment, I'm thinking, if that's true, and thankfully it wasn't, I have to find out what is my rights regarding, what are my child's rights with regards to me. And I sat in an A&E in America texting Annette Hickey, an Irish solicitor in surrogacy law, to say, I may need an urgent application to the High Court. That is the nightmare that hangs over all of our heads.

0: until such time as I'm able to walk into that High Court myself, which is provided for under the AHR Act of 2024, now 2 years past, until I'm able to walk into that High Court and get that parental order and walk out and know my child can inherit from me, even when I'm older, be able to make decisions as my next of kin, because she is my next of kin. She's not some legal stranger. She was born because my husband and I loved each other and went through hell for 13 years of IVFs and miscarriages and losses, and our child was born. And in that journey, we learned an awful lot along the way, and a lot of the protections of the surrogate, the care for human rights, the rights and entitlements of everyone to be looked after and nurtured. And those, all those rights are written into that AHR Act or that of 2024.
1: And that act, I was just going to say, there's a certain irony here. Listeners will know you're a former senator. You helped pass the legislation, but you're still waiting for it to come into force.
0: Yes, I am. Yes, I am. And there are technicalities that are being addressed. There's an amending piece of legislation to come through, but it feels like an eternity. And while it might be a technicality for legislative drafters who are looking at it time-wise and saying, oh, we need to tick this box and that box, it is a daily lived reality of families with a child born via surrogacy, that that legal relationship is at the moment, I am my child's guardian.
1: Right.
0: Yesterday, she turned 11 years of age. At this rate, she will be a teenager before I get my parental order.
1: And you used a phrase
0: that
1: there.
0: That is not okay.
1: You used a phrase there, legal stranger, which sounds like quite a cold way to describe your child.
0: But on her 18th birthday, as has been said by the guys in Irish Families Through Surrogacy on many a time, on her 18th birthday, as she's blowing out those candles, and this is Kathy's phrase, which I'm robbing, as she blows out those candles, I am no longer a guardian, and I have custody of her, and I am her guardian because I have a fabulous husband who we went into the district court and we got that those orders, and he was determined to make sure we had all of the rights we could. But if our relationship breaks down, and thankfully it won't, but if our relationship were to break down, and there have been relationships of same-sex couples and opposite-sex couples around the country whose relationship broken down, and because that second parent, that mother or second father, doesn't have that legal right, that relationship is weaponized. So on my daughter's 18th birthday, she is an adult. She doesn't need a guardian. She and I are legal strangers. Yeah. If she was to inherit from my estate, I need a legal opinion from a barrister to submit to, or she would need a legal opinion from a barrister to submit to the revenue commissioners in order to secure her inheritance as my child rather than as a stranger inheriting from me. That's not good enough.
1: There are people listening this morning who are uncomfortable with the concept of surrogacy. What would you say to them?
0: What I would say to them is the discomfort is one that is held by families who have children via surrogacy. The surrogate who gave birth to my child is one of the most important people in my life. She wouldn't be, only for that woman was willing to carry a pregnancy for us. And she is honored and treasured. We had the wherewithal, and this was, my husband had worked abroad, I had worked abroad. We knew to make sure that our surrogate was protected, was looked after, and to make all of those steps. We knew what inquiries to make. But not everyone is in that position, that there is a regulatory authority under the Act that will have all of that information for future couples or single people who want to avail of surrogacy.
1: Okay. Now
0: fact is the fertility treatment is there, and the rights are enshrined in that Act. That Act needs to be commenced.
1: Right. You mentioned future couples there. The Health Assisted Human Reproduction Act 2024, you're calling for it to commence without delay. What about the children born before this Act? Would they be protected under it?
0: So part 12 of that Act allows for children who are already born via surrogacy to for their parents or the children themselves, if they're over 18, to go into the court and make an application to have that parental recognition, that, that relationship legally established, that I sign a form as my child's mother, she signs the form as my daughter. And while she is that way in every way, and she, if you were to ask her, she would say she was born from my heart because my tummy was sick and she couldn't be born from my tummy. So she is born from my heart. But she needs to have that recognition, and the Act provides for that, and the amending Act will enhance that, but it is urgent that it comes through. Our lives are ticking by. Their childhood is slipping away from us every day, and every parent knows how quickly your child's childhood passes. I can't believe we've already passed 11 years, and that time is ticking away, and we still don't have that right of that legal recognition and foundation of our family.
1: Mary Siri Carney, former senator and parent of a child born through surrogacy. Thank you. Now let's take your traffic.
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3: Thanks to the newly upgraded lounges at Dublin Airport. Great food, comfy seats, and a calm space before takeoff.
4: Already the M1 southbound is busy either side of Junction 3 Swords in Cork. The Valley Desmond to Kishkeen Road will be closed between 7 a.m. and 8 p.m. over the next 2 weeks. There'll be a diversion via Clamper Cross. And in Wexford, Glenville Road outside the town will be closed between Newtown Road and Clonard Road today between 8 a.m. and 5 p.m. That's your traffic and travel on News Talk.
1: And Joe Lynham is up next with the latest in business. 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
1: Joe Lynham is on the way with Breakfast Business. He'll be speaking about the Port of Cork as it expands away from the city and also chatting about how to best fund startups. First, let's take your news headlines. Donald Trump says he's pausing an initiative where America's Navy is escorting ships out of the Strait of Hormuz. 3 people infected with hantavirus on board a cruise ship are set to be evacuated to the Netherlands, and legislation to remove guardianship rights from convicted killers will go before Cabinet today. Now with the latest in sport.
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7: Good morning, I'm Cameron Hill. Arsenal ended a 20-year wait to reach the final of the Champions League last night. Bukayo Saka got the decisive goal right before half-time as they beat Atletico Madrid 1-0 in their semi-final second leg to progress 2-1 on aggregate. The other Final Four clash takes place tonight. Holders Paris Saint-Germain arrive in Germany with a 5-4 lead from last week's first leg. They go to Bayern Munich with kick-off at 8 o'clock. And Ireland are back training ahead of their Women's Six Nations campaign resuming this weekend. Scott Beaman's side will take on Wales in Belfast on Saturday, having fallen to a 26-7 defeat to France 2 weeks ago. To hear live commentary of the League of Ireland every Friday, download the Go Loud app now.
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1: Three words, dry and sunny. Highest temperatures 9 to 14 degrees. Now it's over to Joe Lynham for Breakfast Business.
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12: Good morning and welcome to Breakfast Business and thank you to Shane Beattie. It is Wednesday, the 6th of May at 6:31. Coming up on today's show, we'll be talking to the boss of the Port of Cork and we'll be looking at what sort of startups should the state get behind and all the markets as usual. You can email us, business@newstalk.com. But first, let's have a look at the main business stories in the newspapers and websites. Ian Curran in the Irish Times reports that Ireland's services sector shrank in April for the first time since 2021, according to AIB, which said that there was a surge in input cost inflation to the highest level in almost 3.5 years related to the US-Israeli war in Iran. Based on a survey of some 40 service sector businesses, the bank's latest purchasing managers index for services indicates that soaring fuel, freight and energy costs contributed to an overall dip in activity levels last month. Among the four big subsectors, two reported a decline in activity last month. Transport, tourism and leisure businesses saw the sharpest monthly contraction in overall activity levels, according to the report. AIB said this subsector also continued to report the sharpest rise in input costs and prices charged. The Irish News reports that hotel occupancy levels fell in Northern Ireland last year for the first time in 5 years amid warnings that developments in the Middle East could prove off-putting to US travellers this year. Figures revealed by the NI Hotels Federation show that despite fewer beds being filled, the average daily rate per room still rose from £114 to £116 previously. Revenue per available room, which is a core hotel performance metric, was broadly similar last year at £83. Despite Antrim playing host to thousands of international golf fans for the Open in Portrush. Martin Claffey in the Irish Examiner reports that the media regulator Comisiún na mBan has begun two investigations into Meta to examine whether the online giant has breached the EU Digital Services Act. The regulator said that there were concerns that so-called dark patterns may be preventing people from accessing a feed not based on profiling. Profiling is the use of automated systems to personalize content or ads based on patterns in a person's data or behavior. If a platform is found to be in breach of the DSA, Comisiún na mBan could apply financial sanctions of up to 6% of turnover. The investigation will examine whether the Facebook and Instagram interfaces deceive or manipulate users away from choosing a recommender system feed that is not based on profiling of their personal data. A Meta spokesperson said, "We disagree with any suggestion that we have breached the DSA. We have introduced substantial changes to our processes and systems to meet our regulatory obligations, and we engage with Comisiún na mBan to share details of this work." Now the time is 6:34. Ireland's second busiest port in Cork has a massive plan in mind to move itself from the city quays to Ringaskiddy. It hopes the move will boost its already existing traffic of 1.9 million tonnes of freight a year. It also wants to beef up its presence as the only cruise ship berth in Ireland. And the Port of Cork hopes to push for ships that use it to wean themselves off fossil fuels as part of its master plan for 2050, no less. Anne Doherty is the chief executive of the Port of Cork Company and is on the line. Good morning, Anne.
13: Good morning.
12: Now, Anne, tell us more about what you currently own in the Cork area, because you have a sizable footprint already, don't you?
13: Yes, we do. The Port of Cork operates from six different sites in Cork, one of them being Bantry, but the remaining five are from the City Quays all the way down to the deep harbour of Ringaskiddy, which is around 20 kilometres outside the city.
12: And you, you also have a site in Tivoli.
13: Yes, so the City Quays has the lesser trade now, because obviously the development of the Docklands has seen trade and also vessel sizes and requirements for more land move out of the city. We have a big site in Tivoli, which we currently operate with the container terminal and also other port-related businesses. Our plan is to move out of there in the long term so that that area can be developed for housing and businesses, because it's adjacent to the city and it's also connected to a rail line.
12: You're not thinking small though, are you? You want to move all your ships to a new deep water port in Ringaskiddy. Tell us more about that.
13: So at the, currently we operate in Ringaskiddy. We have quite a sizable operation. We have a big container terminal in Ringaskiddy. We also accommodate ferry services in Ringaskiddy, and we also have vessels that take dry bulk goods and other bulk goods in through the port in Ringaskiddy. It's our ambition to develop down there further. We are currently building in Ringaskiddy a new berth, which is where the ships come or the vessels come and dock. And that berth is particularly going to support the development of offshore renewable energy, because those wind farms, to build them, needs very significant quayside infrastructure
12: for
13: and
12: those,
13: space.
12: The big blades.
13: Blades and the turbines and all that goes with it.
12: And you mentioned the City Quay development. You guys own that land. Is that land now sold, and is it being developed, or is that still awaiting planning permission?
13: So we own the actual quay sides. We don't own the land around the quays. That's, most of that is owned privately, and on the North Quays, it's owned by Irish Rail. So we're in the process of selling the actual quay side to the City Council, who have amazing plans for public realm to facilitate that waterside development. And some of it has started in Cork. If you came to Cork today, Joe, you'd see two lots of apartment blocks being developed adjacent to the quays on either side, and there are lots of office developments there as well. So it has already started. Obviously, we're still trading on Kennedy Quay and will continue to do so while our customers there need that support. But those customers ultimately will be looking to move as well in order to facilitate those developments in the city.
12: And who pays for the massive construction that will be required at Ringaskiddy? Will it be your customers or will it be the state?
13: Well, we're a semi-state commercial company, but this was the secret's in the name commercial. We're fully commercial, so all of our developments we pay for ourselves off our own balance sheet. We, like any other business, seek funding support from pillar banks, from other institutions, and what we're building at the moment in Ringaskiddy, we're building through a commercial loan from the Irish Strategic Investment Fund. So we don't get state funding. We have to trade in order to develop the value, in order to be able to borrow, like any other business.
12: Mm-hmm. And the Port of Cork is the only dedicated cruise ship berth in the Republic of Ireland.
13: Yes, we have a dedicated cruise berth in Cove. For your listeners, Cove is the most picturesque town on the harbour. And it also, I suppose, is very historical in the context of its connection with both the Titanic and the Lusitania. Mm. However, today's cruise visitors don't have those experiences. They have a very positive experience.
12: Well, hopefully those ships won't go down.
13: No, they won't. They won't go down. They have a very positive experience coming to that picturesque space, to a dedicated cruise berth. We have about 100 cruise ships. Last year, we had 101 calls, about 166,000 cruise passengers. We do also have some cruise calls coming into Bantry Bay, which we also run. So it's a very important part of the tourism offering for the south of Ireland is the cruise business. But having that dedicated cruise berth makes it very special.
7: Now, you want to decarbonize the shipping and container industry, or at least do your part. But I'm guessing you wouldn't turn away business from ships, which might otherwise be lucrative for the port, if they're, you know, still belching out smoke in 50 years.
13: Well, I suppose Joe, everybody is trying to do what they can to decarbonize as quickly as possible. Speaking to the people who run the shipping lines, they're very keen to do the same. They're using as clean a product as possible in terms of their current projects. Lots of them are looking at alternative fuels. And yes, some are also looking at what are the options around using battery power, which would then require us to have facilities on dock to be able to, for those vessels to be able to avail of plug-in when they dock. So that's a development piece. Obviously, from a port's perspective, we have, when anything we're building now, we do put in the underground requirements, if I call it that, for the civil work to make sure that we have the capacity to do that in the future. But obviously, we'll be working hand in hand with our shipping lines to ensure that we're ready when they're ready.
7: Okay.
13: But most everybody is very, very environmentally conscious in this business because of the nature of where we operate and the impact of anything that would damage the environment. Everybody's very conscious of it.
7: All right, don't forget to get the planning permission like Dublin Bus did for all the buses up here. Thanks so much for joining us, Anne. That's Anne Doherty, Chief Executive of the Port of Cork Company. Back in a moment, looking at Irish startups.
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12: Yeah, welcome back. It is 6:44. Startups and scale-ups need the help of angel investors and venture capitalists to take the kind of risks that normal banks can't or won't take. The state plays a key role in supporting entrepreneurs with little more than an idea and some vim. That's where Enterprise Ireland comes in. It assesses the viability of thousands of companies and hosts its annual Startup Day today, bringing together founders, investors and experts. But will the new €21 million accelerator program be enough? Kevin Sherry is the Executive Director of Enterprise Ireland and is on the line. Good morning, Kevin.
0: Good morning, Joe.
12: Now, tell us what kind of startups EI are looking at.
0: Well, you're right. This morning, we're showcasing the 198 new startups that Enterprise Ireland backed in 2025. And that's actually a record number. They're across all sectors, right across all sectors, and actually from all regions across Ireland. Particularly strong this year were fintech, finance and software, enterprise solutions, digital health. But of most note was AI. AI is really a very significant factor in startups now, with 99 of the startups having AI as a meaningful element in their offer. And 56 of them are either AI native or AI is materially central to their customer offer. So a big change this year.
12: Now, AI is massive. Is there a risk that it pushes out other sectors, i.e. the guys with the AI in their name attract money, whereas other companies in different sectors are ignored?
0: No, we're not seeing that. We are seeing a strong interest in AI, but we are also seeing other sectors secure funding from investors, both from Enterprise Ireland, obviously. We're the largest seed investor in Europe by number of deals, but also from other investors. But there's no doubt about it that if you look at AI, AI is impacting all sectors, and companies need to look at how they deploy AI in the development of their offer and in providing solutions to their customers.
12: Now, AI doesn't support old sectors or old industries, I presume. Sorry, EI
0: no, I think
12: doesn't.
0: We do, absolutely. I mean, we support engineering, we support construction, we support food. Obviously, Enterprise Ireland is focused primarily on manufacturing and internationally traded services companies. Mm. But we support a very wide range of sectors. And I think the fact that we have a record number of 198 startups, which we supported last year from right across the country, is evidence in that. And to be honest with you, Joe, there's never been a better time to start a new business.
12: Even amid a risky Middle East war and an energy shock?
0: I think what happens in startups is disruption creates opportunity. And we are seeing that. We're seeing that in record numbers. Enterprise Ireland, in terms of the funding we've provided to startups in 2025, we've provided €33 million, which is up 22% on 2024. Particularly of note is in very early stage, what we call pre-seed. We've invested a 45% increase in what we did in 2024. That's a reflection of the demand and the interest by entrepreneurs to start new businesses.
12: Yeah. Now, you've announced a new national accelerator program with a fund of €21 million. Is that to support one company or multiple companies? Because it doesn't seem very much.
0: No, it's to support multiple companies. And it's actually what it is it's a new national accelerator program, as you said, which will have greater regional coverage outside of Dublin and specialty accelerators for sectors with significant opportunities. So what it is Enterprise Ireland and our parent department, Department of Enterprise, Tourism, Employment, providing support to operators of accelerators. Separately, the funding that goes into those companies will be provided separate to that. That is just for the running of those accelerators around the country. And we're very excited about it. We think it's a significant opportunity and it's a significant boost for entrepreneurs right around the country who are looking for support and an ecosystem to help them get their business up and running.
12: Now, tell us about the process that EI does to choose the startups that it's going to invest in.
0: Well, we get a wide range of entrepreneurs that come through our doors and some who we actually target ourselves. Those entrepreneurs range from people who have a good business idea and are looking for support and funding for it, to someone who doesn't have a business idea but has the ambition to start a business. And we have a wide range of supports to cater for both of those type of individuals and entrepreneurs. In the case of people who are looking for a business idea, we will help them through what we call a New Frontiers program, which is run right around the country, helping companies to, or individuals to investigate an idea and develop a business plan, an investor-ready plan. But we also provide a wide range of supports through feasibility study grant support, access to mentors, accelerator programs, which I've mentioned. And when people get up and running, their business up and running, we also run what we call a founders forum, where they work with other startup companies who are at the same stage and share their experiences. And we provide to that network the type of supports and information that we know they're going to need at that particular stage of their business.
12: Okay.
0: Importantly also is, as you know, is our network of 42 overseas offices around the globe. Those offices play a critical role in introducing customers.
12: Quick question, time frame. From a company walking in the door to you guys with their startup idea to potentially getting money from EI, what's sort of the average or typical time frame involved?
0: There is no average, Joe, because it depends on what stage they're at. But by and large, we work towards the demands and the agenda of the entrepreneur. So if they have a plan that's investor ready, that we feel that they'll be able to secure funding from the marketplace and from Enterprise Ireland, well, then we're ready to go. Some other entrepreneurs will require to do some work, as I mentioned, in the marketplace to hone their value proposition, to identify what customers they're going after, and we'll work with them on that. Others will need to develop a product or a service, and we'll support them through the research and activity. So it really depends on the nature of the business.
12: That's great. But
0: ultimately, we're there to support all entrepreneurs.
12: Best of luck with your startup day today, Kevin. That's Kevin Sherry, Executive Director of Enterprise Ireland. Back in a moment with all the markets.
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12: Yeah, welcome back. It is 6:54 and Victoria Scholar from Interactive Investor is on the line. Good morning, Victoria.
25: Morning.
12: UK bond yields, they are dangerously high.
25: Yes, that's right. We've seen that long-term UK bond yields have hit the highest level in 28 years, the 30-year gilt reaching its highest in nearly 30 years. As I say, the 10-year gilt also hitting an 18-year high above 5%. And obviously, this is fueled by the Iran war and the Hormuz crisis that have raised concerns about higher inflation, with the Bank of England likely to raise interest rates in response. And what we've seen is that borrowing costs in Britain are higher than other European countries like Germany. So we've seen these spreads widen, and it's actually the highest in the G7. And of course, that puts pressure on the Chancellor, Rachel Reeves, and the fact that higher inflation could weigh on GDP also could put pressure on tax receipts and the public purse. And it comes at a politically sensitive time ahead of local elections as well.
12: Yes, it does. And mortgage rates, does it take a while before the banks react? Because they base a lot of their mortgage rates on that 10-year, don't they?
25: Yeah, they do. I think that mortgage lenders are pretty quick off the mark. They can be pretty reactive, and often we see that mortgage rates jump before the Bank of England actually changes rates. So they price in any anticipation of increased interest rates. And we know that mortgages have been becoming much more expensive since February.
12: Yeah, indeed. Now let's move to the crypto platform Coinbase, which has its European headquarters here in Ireland. It's slashing 14% of its workforce.
25: Yes, that's right. So pretty sizable chunk out of its employees. The CEO, Brian Armstrong, saying that the company is cutting costs because of the volatility in crypto markets. He also said that advances in AI meant that less headcount would be needed because tasks will be automated. And we've seen that shares in Coinbase are down about 12% so far this year. So it's under pressure as a company. And it reflects the fact that Bitcoin has had a pretty rough ride this year. It had a pretty tough start to the beginning of the year, although it has been regaining some ground since the end of March, still down about 7% so far since the beginning of January.
12: It has, yeah. Staying with a company that's of interest here in Ireland is Flutter, the gaming company, some call it a gambling company. It owns Paddy Power and Betfair. They're due to report their first quarter numbers very shortly.
25: Yes, that's right. We're waiting for those. The company has had a tough time in terms of its share price, which is down about 50% so far this year.
12: Gosh.
25: I'd say expectations aren't that high going into these numbers. It had some slightly disappointing results in the last quarter, missing expectations. And the CEO even admitted that everything wasn't going their way. I think analysts are expecting revenue growth of about 10% this quarter, although we've seen the estimates have been revised lower. I think focus is going to be on the performance of FanDuel, which is its US growth engine, as well as on guidance. And we know that the company has been hit by UK gambling duties, which went up in the UK budget in November. Flutter said that it's going to take an earnings hit of about $320 million this year.
12: Gosh, yeah. And of course, they've been affected by Polymarket and Kalshi and all those guys. Victoria, thanks so much for joining us. That's Victoria Scholar from Interactive Investor. That's it for now. Don't forget, you can hear all our items on the Go Loud app. Up next, News Talk Breakfast with Anton Savage. Before that, let's get the latest on the roads.
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1: Commons Road into Cork is slow, approaching Blackpool Shopping Centre. There'll be traffic management in Tipperary on the Feathered to Rose Green Road from 8 till 7. And the Ballymahon to Lanesborough Road in Longford will also have traffic management near the Keena turnoff. For more local roadworks, check mapalerter.ie. And that's your traffic and travel on News Talk.
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5: Good morning, it is Breakfast with Anton. It's Wednesday, the 6th of May. On the show this morning, after 24 hours of meh, the US has given up its attempts to open the Straits of Hormuz. Meta is under investigation for dark patterns in its recommender system. And with Valerie's Law set to receive cabinet approval, we speak with Valerie French's brother David. Also coming up, the Hantavirus hit cruise ship, sailing now to the Canary Islands to get medical support. Could nuclear energy really work in Ireland? We'll have an expert view. And in sports, Saka's the hero as Arsenal booked their place in the Champions League final. All that and more after we get 7 o'clock news from Shane Bean.
23: Across Ireland, this is the home of conversation that counts. This is News Talk.
7: It's 7 o'clock, good morning. Donald Trump has put his plans to reopen the Strait of Hormuz on hold after just 2 days. He says America's Navy will now no longer help escort stranded ships out of the key trading route because he sees great progress in peace talks with Iran. The president has urged Tehran to surrender only hours before and has restarted a blockade of its ports. Sky's correspondent David Blevings is in Washington.
10: This really is an extraordinary decision by President Trump. He's pressing pause on his flagship project to reopen the Strait of Hormuz on the very day when he urged Iran to throw in the towel.
7: Three people infected with hantavirus on board a cruise ship are to be evacuated to the Netherlands. Three passengers have already died. The MV Hondius will move on to the Canary Islands once the medical evacuation has taken place. Cape Verde refused to allow the vessel to dock there. A second appeal has been lodged against plans to redevelop Stephen's Green Shopping Centre in Dublin. The Save St. Stephen's Green campaign has submitted an appeal to Commission Planola, backed by more than 25,000 signatures. It's also planning a protest at the Stephen's Green Centre this Saturday. And a service station off the M50 has been revealed as the selling location of Saturday's Lotto jackpot winning ticket, worth more than €8.7 million. The National Lottery has confirmed the quick pick was purchased at Apple Green in Ballymount on the day of the draw. Despite the life-changing prize, the winner has yet to come forward. The National Lottery's Sarah Orr is urging players to urgently check their tickets, warning the winner mightn't be aware of their multi-million euro win.
11: So we did announce yesterday that it was sold in Dublin 12, and today we can confirm that the winning ticket was sold in an Apple Green in Ballymount. So that's in the M50 Business Park in Dublin 12. We're still urging our players who may have purchased their tickets in the Dublin 12 area and now of course in Apple Green Ballymount to check those tickets carefully, because we are still waiting to hear from the winner, who now has a ticket which is worth over €8.7 million.
7: That's it for now. Headlines at 7:30.
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0: Good morning, I'm Cameron Hill. Arsenal ended a 20-year wait to reach the final of the Champions League last night. Bukayo Saka got the decisive goal just before half-time as they beat Atletico Madrid 1-0 in their semi-final second leg to progress 2-1 on aggregate. The other Final Four clash takes place tonight. Holders Paris Saint-Germain arrive in Germany with a 5-4 lead from last week's first leg as they go to Bayern Munich with kickoff at 8 o'clock. Ireland are back training ahead of their Women's Six Nations campaign resuming this weekend. Scott Beaman's side are in Belfast this Saturday to face Wales, having fallen to a 26-7 defeat away to France 2 weeks ago. And Kildare and Meath booked their places in the Leinster Minor Football Championship semi-finals last night. The Royals were comfortable 5-16 to 9 points winners over Offaly in Tullamore, while Kildare hammered Westmeath by 5-15 to 12 points at Cusack Park. To hear live commentary of the League of Ireland every Friday, download the Go Loud app now.
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7: Dry with sunny spells, highest temperatures 9 to 14 degrees. And now you're up to date on News Talk.
5: Thank you very much, Shane. It is News Talk. It's breakfast with Anton. It's Wednesday the 6th of May. Lots to come between now and 9.
2: Our preference is for these straits to be opened to the way they're supposed to be open, back to the way it was. Anyone can use it, no mines in the water, nobody paying tolls. That's what we have to get back to, and that's the goal here.
5: Yesterday, we're going to force open the straits. Today, we'd kind of like it if somebody else would just let them be open. We'll have the latest on where we stand on the Strait of Hormuz and what it means for oil prices in a couple of minutes.
14: Following reviews by our supervision team, concerns arose about potential dark patterns on Instagram and Facebook. These are manipulative and deceptive interface designs which may prevent people from exercising their right to choose a recommender system feed which is not based on profiling.
5: Media regulator Commissioner Nimon has launched two investigations into Meta over concerns about how users interact with its social media platforms. We'll have the details at a little after 10 past 7.
15: It's a completely proven technology. There's no question about it. In certain contexts, it has proven to be the backbone of the grid in some countries where investments have been made in recent decades.
5: And with all the talk about potential nuclear energy for Ireland, we'll get an expert view on whether or not it could actually work and how it would be implemented. 53106, if you want to get in touch, that'll cost you 30 cent, or 087 1400 106. Duncan Bullivant is with us. He's chief executive of Henderson Risk Group, and he's a former British Army officer and a former UK diplomat. And he's here to give us his analysis and insight into the situation currently pertaining in the Persian Gulf, the Straits of Hormuz, and in the conflict between the US and Iran. Because yesterday, the Americans announced Operation, or rather Project Freedom, wherein they were going to use their vast military might to force open the Straits of Hormuz for to normal traffic. And one of the things that we were trying to get to the bottom of on the show yesterday was whether or not that was actually practically possible. 24 hours later, we have the answer. It's not. They've given up. Duncan, surely the US military is not in the business of launching major campaigns like this and then abandoning them 24 hours later.
16: No, but I think you've got to look at the political context that the US are operating in. Trump had to end the military phase of the operation because he was running out of the 60 days he's allocated before he has to go to Congress to continue the war. So that was the backdrop to all this. He had to sort of end one phase, then start a new peaceful phase. And of course, the Iranians knew that. The Iranians are smart cookies, and they're watching. They were running the clock down as well. Where this takes us now is into slightly uncharted territory, if I can use a nautical term. The Straits of Hormuz are not going to be opened by military might alone. The United States military presence in the Straits is as big as it can get. It's enormous, but the Iranians can still damage the confidence of the insurance markets and prevent ships from getting through. Just to give you an estimate of what the US operation was going to achieve, of the 130 odd vessels, big oil tankers that normally move through the straits, the US was only looking at guaranteeing safe passage for about 10 to 12. So 10% of the previous traffic. And that's not an economic success story. That's just a bit of political symbology. Where do we go from here? Well, at the end of this, if you look at the wider region, you know, the Gulf states have made themselves more robust in terms of potential attack from Iran. You've got great cooperation now between the Israelis and the UAE. The UAE have now deployed the Israeli Iron Dome system to protect themselves against missile attack. You've got greater cooperation between the government of Lebanon and Israel, who've both now identified Hezbollah as the problem. That's a massive change. You've got general regional cooperation against Israel, and very much in line with the Abraham, against Iran, I should say, and basically a rerunning of the Abraham Accords, which of course was an initial Trump, the previous Trump administration, great success in many ways. But where do we go from here? Well, the Gulf states are kind of unified against Iran. The US doesn't have the key to this. The key to this still is a political decision and a political change of direction in Iran. I think you'll see a bit of an off-ramp. The Pakistani role is now to allow a suspension in the current level of hostilities, get the economy moving again. But ultimately, what will drive this in the future will be the desire for Iran to acquire a nuclear weapon, which is still right at the center of their philosophy and right at the center of their desire. And how that is managed, it remains to be seen. But the idea that the Iranians cut a deal and carry on as normal and then keep enriching uranium isn't going to happen. And I think that's where we're at this stage.
5: And short term then, if they are, as you describe them, smart cookies who are privy to all of the pressures that come to bear domestically on Donald Trump, are they not greatly incentivized to keep the economic pressure and the oil price pressure as high as possible till as close to the midterms as possible, so as to hamstring him for the next 2 years?
16: Yes, I mean, the Iranian objective right now is to prevent Donald Trump from claiming victory before the midterms. I mean, if he could turn around and say everything we did was for the common good and we achieved something amazing, that would give him a bit of a bounce in the midterms. And the Iranians aren't going to allow him that. Having said that, the clock is running down in Iran as well. The economic situation in Iran is dire, absolutely dire. The cost of living, the cost of food, these are all the issues that the Americans and the Israelis will be looking at. You know, people far cleverer than me once said that most societies are only four meals away from revolution. Once people start going hungry, once people start realizing that they can't actually afford to put food on the table, and I'm not suggesting that the Iranians are at that point now, all that is necessarily the right approach to take, but that's the direction that Iran is heading in at the moment economically. It will implode within the next 2 to 3 weeks if they don't start exporting oil.
5: Duncan, thank you very much for that analysis. Duncan Bullivant there, CEO of Henderson Risk Group, and of course, former British Army officer and former UK diplomat. 53106, if you want to get in touch with the show, or 087 1400 106. Further problems for Meta. We were reporting only a week or so ago about the EU's investigation into them in respect of access for those under the age of 13. Well, Commissioner Neumann is now investigating them for the way that their recommender system operates and whether or not it is in line with the requirements of the Digital Services Act. Elaine Burke is with us. She's host of the For Tech's Sake podcast. Elaine, what is it that Commissioner Neumann suspects Meta of doing?
3: So essentially, these platforms, very large online platforms, as they're designated under the law, if they use a recommender system or an algorithm to give you a feed of content, they need to make it available to you that you can have an option to not be profiled in being given that feed of content. And that means that they don't use your information that the app has gleaned or the platform has gleaned about you in deciding what content goes into your feed. Some people would actually prefer that things go back to the chronological feed or the feed that's just people I follow and not here's some discovery that you might be interested in. And those things need to be available to you in a way that's easily accessible. So this would have been laid out in the Digital Services Act back when it came out in 2022. And Meta says that it brought out features to make it that people can switch to non-profiling feeds on Facebook and Instagram in 2023. But what Commissioner Neumann will be looking at is whether that is a clear option for people or whether that
25: option is created under what's called a dark pattern. Dark patterns are basically design features that direct a user away from what their intention might be. And it could look really innocuous. It could look as simple as, oh, we have this option available to you, but we're going to dress it up to look like it's not favorable and that it's not in your best interest. And you'll see that sometimes with language, like, this won't give you a good user experience if you opt into this, if you select this option, or it might be burying an option in a menu and making it not really clear how to find it or how to enable it.
5: So what's the risk for Meta in this? What's the likely punishment? Not likely, but what's the possible range of punishments?
25: So the highest possible level is that the Digital Services Act violations can issue a fine of 6% of annual global turnover. And for Meta, in being that this would be across two platforms, for Instagram and Facebook are both being investigated here, that could amount to fines of about 20 billion euro, according to the current figures coming out of Meta. Now, those things don't happen very quickly. The investigations themselves take a lot of time. And then usually when there's preliminary findings or a final verdict on the investigation, if they do issue a fine, that will be appealed. So it can be a long, drawn-out process. But the point of the Digital Services Act when it was initially introduced was to have teeth and to make sure that it would have substantive effects on companies if fines were issued.
5: Elaine, thank you. That's Elaine Burke, host of the For Tech's Sake podcast.
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5: And our business editor, Joe Lynham, is with us. Good news for Intel, this time from Apple.
4: Yes, indeed. Bloomberg put out a report yesterday afternoon saying that Apple was in talks with Intel, potentially, to make their chips for their phones and their iPads, etc., etc. And that

0: This is Taiwan Semiconductor Manufacturing Company. There is a geopolitical risk, of course, with Taiwan. As we all know, the cloud of whether China might decide to take action against Taiwan. So Bloomberg suggests that the company, that Apple, is in talks with Intel and potentially Samsung, which also had a good day yesterday. Apple did not respond to requests for comment over this issue. Now, Intel shares are up at 433%. Over the past year. Now, this is because the people suddenly realize they're still a very good company. They may not be on the GSU train, the graphics processing unit, GPU. They are on the CPU business, and that's still doing very well. Thank you very much. The Trump administration took a 10% slice of the company, and now the Trump government is up $40 billion.
1: Good work if you can get it.
0: Yes.
1: Ireland has the dubious distinction of being the most expensive country for electricity in Europe.
0: This will not shock many people when they get their bills and they get word of potentially their bills going up even further later on this year as a result of the US-Israeli war in Iran. But Eurostat have done an analysis. They looked at how much it costs per 100 kilowatt hour throughout the European Union. And Ireland has the dubious distinction, as you say, of being the most expensive, with electricity prices at 40.42 per 100 kilowatt hour on average. That's just above the Germans. They pay 38 euros and the Belgians 35. But of course, if you lived in Hungary, you'd be paying 11 euro per kilowatt hour, per 100 kilowatt hour. And then Malta paying 13 and Bulgaria paying a similar amount.
1: Well, apt that after the break, we're going to be talking about the possibility of nuclear power coming to Ireland to drive those prices down and the practicalities of actually building nuclear here. Joe, thank you very much. That is Joe Lynham, our business editor. We'll be back after this break.
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2: 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However you enter, you need to get the entry in by 3 p.m. on Friday, because that's when the cash machine will start dialing. And if it's you and you answer within five rings and you tell us the prize amount, you will pocket €305,000. Well, as you heard from Joe, we are now officially, according to Eurostat, the highest electricity prices. We have the highest electricity prices of any European member state. We also have all of the security, energy security risks that have become evident following the Ukraine, the attack on Ukraine by Russia, and the attack on Iran by the United States. Plus, there is the ever-present backdrop of the carbon crisis and the need to decarbonize our grid. All of this has raised the question as to whether or not we need to rethink the possibility of nuclear power in Ireland. So to get an expert view on what that might look like and what the available options are, we're joined by Barry McMullen, who's Emeritus Professor from the Faculty of Engineering and Computing in DCU. A lot of questions coming in. And by the way, if you have questions, 53106 or 087-1400-106. But a lot of questions coming in already, Barry, along the lines of this one that says, look, in Ireland, could we not use modular nuclear plants with small reactors, the kind you would get on submarines or on aircraft carriers? What of that, and what of the suggestion that the technology is vastly far advanced from where it was in the 70s?
3: Oh, well, small modular reactors are, you know, a big talking point at the moment, but they're not a real technology in the sense of things you can go out to market buy today. They're in development. There's a lot of interest in them. There's also a lot of skepticism about them, to be honest. The general idea of small modular reactors is that the current approach to nuclear reactors goes very big to get economies of scale, to get low cost. But that means the build times are very long, 10 years plus. So if you could build reactors that are smaller and basically build them in a factory and sort of just drop them in, almost like an IKEA flat pack, then that maybe could be much faster and much cheaper. The difficulty there is partly that you have to have that production line in place, and that's an even bigger project than building a nuclear power plant. Nobody has succeeded in doing that yet. There's lots of activity around the world. If it happens, I would guess the front runner at this stage, after the American NuScale company ran into difficulties and had to cancel their most advanced project, the front runner is probably companies in China. They have two sort of pilot reactors that demonstrate this kind of technology that are close to completion.
2: Okay. Well, Barry, if I understand it right, then that we're kind of wedded to the old technology. A lot of questions about the practicality of that. One saying, in whose back garden do people suggest we build these nuclear power plants? So what about that? Can a nuclear power plant be put up essentially anywhere as long as you can run a grid connection?
3: Well, not quite anywhere. You do need access to cooling water. So typically coastal locations is where we would be looking at. But as long as there's strong grid connections. So some people have talked about the Money Point site where the coal fired generation plant operated. The plant is still there. It's now available as an emergency reserve generator burning oil, but it has good grid connections. So somewhere on the coast, either the south coast or the west coast, perhaps harder to find suitable locations on the east coast.
2: Okay, and you said 10 years plus for the build time. What about the build budget?
3: Oh gosh, well, the our nearest neighbour, the UK, have been trying to build, or are in the process of building a new plant at Hinkley Point C it's called. That would be bigger than what we're looking at, but they've been at it for 15 years plus now, 16 years. The switch on time has been put back several times. They're now, say, it was due to be online by now. It started about, as I say, late 2010, before 2010. And they're now talking about 2030, and it'll be £35 billion or so in 2015 prices, which is more than twice what the original budget was.
2: And if we did build such a plant and had it operational and running and providing a significant amount of power, what's the sort of quantum of waste that it produces, and what happens to that waste?
3: Okay, well, the waste is actually very small in sort of physical volume terms. Sort of a sports hall, typical indoor sports hall, like a basketball court, something like that, would accommodate physically the waste for multiple decades of operation. It's quite heavy. You do need special processing. You can't just store it, standing open a sports hall immediately. You have to allow the most active radioactive waste to decay for a number of years and keep cooling it during that period. But then it becomes stable, you know, within 5 to 10 years, and you can put it into very long-term storage. And as I say, compared to the waste problem from our current ways of generating electricity, which is to say the carbon dioxide produced from burning fossil fuels, the waste problem from nuclear power, yes, some of the reactivity is retained for thousands of years, but the carbon dioxide that we're putting into the atmosphere is going to be disturbing our climate for tens of thousands of years. So it's a much, much smaller waste problem than our conventional fossil fuel power generation plants.
2: Appreciate your time this morning. Thank you. Barry McMullen, Emeritus Professor at the Faculty of Engineering and Computing in DCU.
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2: Cameron Hill from Off the Ball is with us. Cameron, Arsenal booked their place in the Champions League final. Walk us through how they did it.
5: Oh, the only way they know how, Anton. A 1-0 win over Atletico Madrid in the semi-final second leg for Mikel Arteta's side. Bukayo Saka, the scorer, to give them a 2-1 win on aggregate. Arsenal are unbeaten in the competition this season, and manager Mikel Arteta praised the way his team has handled a special night to reach the final of European football's showpiece for the first time in 20 years.
6: We know how difficult and challenging every opponent is at this level. And Atletico, they're an incredible team. The way they compete, the solution they have, the answers they have to everything that you try to do to them immediately. It's incredible. That's the reason that they've been there. The margins are so small, and tonight they've gone for us.
5: They'll face either holders Paris Saint-Germain or Bayern Munich in Budapest at the end of the month. PSG take a 5-4 lead into tonight's second leg of their last four encounter in Germany, which is underway from 8 o'clock.
2: Republic of Ireland, of course, this month the warm weather camp happens in Spain. What has the head coach described the camp as?
5: Well, he's warned it'll be no summer holiday, Anton. So Heimir Hallgrímsson has included 7 new faces in his squad for this upcoming training camp in Spain. First call-ups for Benfica's Jaden Ume, Jack Moylan of Lincoln City, and Leighton Orient goalkeeper Killian Cahill, among others. Hallgrímsson also confirmed yesterday that Hibernian's Owen Elding has committed to playing for Ireland despite reported interest from England, and the 21-player selection will fly out to Murcia tomorrow and round off the 8-day camp with an international friendly against Grenada.
2: Wow. And good news in the golf, a big star coming to both the Irish Open and the Ryder Cup at Adair.
5: Yeah, John Rahm is set to tee up at Doonbeg in September after agreeing to pay a fine of just over $3 million to the DP World Tour. So the Spanish golfer confirmed the news yesterday after saying that failure to do so would have threatened his membership on the tour and his potential spot in Team Europe at the Ryder Cup next autumn. Now, back in March, Rahm withdrew an appeal against sanctions from the DP World Tour for joining LIV, but accused the tour of extorting players with their terms for a conditions release for players who had joined the Saudi-backed tour. But news broke recently that Saudi Arabia's public investment fund would end its financial support of LIV Golf at the end of the season, raising further doubts around the future of the tour. In a statement yesterday, the DP World Tour confirmed that they and Jam Rahm have come to an agreement on conditional releases to play in conflicting tournaments on LIV Golf during the remainder of its 2026 season.
2: Cameron, thank you very much. That's Cameron Hill from Off the Ball, and this is Shane Beattie from the newsroom.
7: Thanks, Anton. Donald Trump's put his plans to reopen the Strait of Hormuz on hold after just 2 days. He says America's Navy will no longer help escort stranded ships out of the key trading route, stranded ships even out of the key trading route, because he sees great progress in peace talks with Iran. Three people infected with hantavirus on board a cruise ship are to be evacuated to the Netherlands. Three passengers have already died. The MV Hondius will move on to the Canary Islands once the medical evacuation has taken place. And celebrity dialect coaches say Irish accents are among the most difficult to learn for British and American actors. Sarah Valentine has more than 30 years experience in TV and film and says the Northern Irish accent is the hardest to teach as it's quite nasally and has a specific rhythm to it. She also says the Scottish, Liverpool and Geordie accents can be very difficult for actors to master. Out on the roads with thanks to the Dublin Airport app, in Dublin there's a breakdown on the M1 northbound affecting the left lane before Junction 2 Dublin Airport. Temple Oak Road northbound backed up between Lakelands Park and Terranure Cross. And in Cork, the N28 Ringaskiddy Road eastbound backed up before Shanbally Cross. Now looking to the weather with thanks to Blackrock Health. Dry with sunny spells. Highest temperatures 9 to 14 degrees. That's it for now. More at 8.
2: Thank you very much, Shane. 53106 if you want to get in touch, or 087 1400 106. The childcare crisis will not end unless the government takes immediate steps towards a public system of early years education and care. That's according to the Together for Public Alliance for a Public System of Early Childhood Education and Care, which is made up of 40 organisations calling for that public system. Donal Swan, Women's Economic Equality Coordinator with the National Women's Council, is with us. Donal, those who have kids and who are looking for childcare places will say, great, can't bring it fast enough. What about those who don't have kids or who have grown children who are saying, why should I be paying to mind your kids?
8: Hey, look, to be honest with you, Anton, there's a lot of things in our society that we see as public services that are important to support us. They support different people at different points in time, at different stages of their lives. But I also think, to be honest with you, the thing about it is there's hardly anyone in this country who hasn't been affected by the childcare crisis. You know, we're hearing it from grandparents who are taking on the second job of minding their grandkids because their kids can't get childcare. You know, it's right across society. And I think we really believe that moving towards a public system where we see childcare as a public service is actually just good for us all.
2: At what cost?
8: A not insignificant cost, but enough to, like, we're dealing with a scenario where we have about 1.4 billion going into childcare at the moment from the state. That's gone up hugely in the last few years. The last government doubled the investment, and yet we're not really seeing the return. So I suppose what we're calling for is we're calling for continued investment, and we think there probably needs to be another doubling of that to hit our international benchmarks. Around UNICEF have called for about a 1% of national income investment. But at the same time, we can't just keep putting money in and not changing the system if we're not getting the results that we hope for.
2: And you want what? Direct payment for childcare workers a la primary teaching?
8: That is part of it. So we're launching today. So we're the Together for Public Alliance, and we're calling for that roadmap to a public childcare system, and it has three pillars. So the first of which is, yes, it's taking the state taking over responsibility for the wages of educators in the sector, and we think this would help bring down the costs quite significantly for providers, because about 70% of the costs that a provider has when it comes to running a service our labour costs.
2: And you fundamentally effectively shift a private sector model into being a public model.
8: You do, but the reality of it is, you know, the amount of subsidies that are going in right now, we have a publicly funded model. The vast majority of services are, to a large extent, funded by public money. And we think that, you know, shifting towards that model, it also helps providers, because providers are spending a huge amount of time in admin, in going through paperwork. We want them to be able to focus on what they do best.
2: This does mean that you will be supplying childcare, if you are successful in this ultimate aim, you will be supplying childcare to the wealthy out of general state exchequer funding, whether they be in the leafy suburbs of Cork or Dublin or Galway or anywhere else, the general taxation will be paying for their kids when they can well afford it.
8: It will. I think there will still be a cost in a lot of cases. Obviously, the government called for this 200 euro cap. We would really like to see them to get down to that. Like, that's not a 200 euro a month is not an insignificant cost, but it's an awful lot less than what a lot of parents are paying at the moment. And we'd like to see, like, the National Childcare Scheme also has targeted subsidies for those on lower incomes, and we'd like to see them expanded. But also, at the end of the day, we have to recognise that, you know, childcare is early years education. It's, you know, we pay for a school system, you know, right through primary and secondary, which for doesn't matter what income you're on, you should have access to a school place. And we feel the same about childcare.
2: Interesting text to say you pay for someone's childcare, that child then pays for your pension. What about the government's commitment to getting childcare under 200 euro per child? Do you have any belief that that'll happen in the term of the government?
8: I think it can. I really do think it can. But I think it isn't going to just happen by pumping more money to the system without actually trying to tackle some of the structural issues with the system. And we're calling for that change. As we say, we think that the government can get down more towards the kind of 250 euro a month mark with taking over the wages of the educators. So we can really get there, but it requires ambition and it requires real structural change.
2: Donal. Thank you, Donal Swan, Women's Economic Equality Coordinator with the National Women's Council. Text to say, the solution to childcare and other societal needs is clearly higher taxes, bigger government and tighter control of the money we earn. After all, the government and civil service are benevolent and know what we should be spending our hard-earned money on better than we do. If you have a view, 53106 or 087 1400 106 on WhatsApp. I'm joined by former Taoiseach Francis Fitzgerald, currently a member of the G7 Equality Advisory Council and ambassador for the anti-trafficking organisation Ruhama. And if I think the minister, if I remember rightly, the minister who brought in the first free childcare, pre-primary childcare year, wasn't that right?
9: Certainly is. A minister for children had a lot to do with expanding childcare, but it just shows you, listening to Donal, how much more needs to be done.
2: Do you think there's any likelihood of hitting the under 200 a month?
9: Only if
2: number?
9: You put in another 2 billion. I mean, that's probably the price tag. So, I mean, how do you get to, if you really wanted a subsidised childcare system, I think you're probably talking, you know, about a three billion budget. It's huge.
2: Annually.
9: To get it going. Yeah. I think so.
2: The reason Francis Fitzgerald is here, of course, is not actually to talk about childcare. It is to bring us up to speed on some of the stories that you may not have seen and give some analysis on some of those that you have. First among them, the situation that reminds us of how strange the world is that we're currently living in. The argument between the US president and the Pope continues, and now the Pope is going to meet Marco Rubio because the president claims that the Pope is endangering Catholics.
9: Well, Rubio says he's not meeting him because of that. This is routine, but nobody believes that. He's going to see the Pope on Friday, and Vance was sidelined, and it's Rubio, the US Secretary of State. Trump in yet another late night interview with a prominent conservative radio talk show host on the US-based Salem News Network, whatever that is. He said that the Pope is really endangering a lot of Catholics because he's encouraging Iran to have nuclear weapons.
2: The Pope is encouraging Iran to have nuclear weapons.
9: But the Pope has never encouraged Iran to have nuclear weapons.
2: Well, because he's the Pope.
9: He's never said he wants Iran, but he has opposed the war. So Trump has now jumped to the point of saying, well, he's endangering Catholics because he wants this dreadful crowd to have nuclear weapons. And
2: Maybe I'm missing a subtlety in this, but if you were advising the Pope, would you tell him he is wise to give an audience to the Secretary of State, or does there come a point that says, I will be extricating myself from this entire mess?
9: I don't think so. He seems to be quite an outspoken Pope. I mean, I think it's very refreshing to hear a Pope actually apply the theory of peace to an actual situation. I mean, popes have been criticised in the past for not saying anything. But it's head-on with Trump. And Trump takes him on, of course, despite the fact that so many Catholics voted for Trump in the last election. So you would think he's risking his electorate somewhat, but he doesn't seem to care.
2: It does, to some extent, I wonder, does it raise the question of how much sway does the Pope actually hold with Western Catholics? Does Does the fact that he's battling with Donald Trump, does it make a difference to them?
9: Do you know what? I think Catholics, or even lapsed Catholics listening to him, would have a secret sort of sense of good on you, because he's out there being very frank, very open. How many leaders, apart from Mark Carney, and I know the EU does it in a different sort of way, but he's
2: Spain particularly recently.
9: Spain has been, yeah. But he's really grabbed the headlines in terms of his outspokenness as a pope. So I think it's a really interesting, I think it's a moral leadership, actually.
2: Well, while we're on the topic of outspoken moral leadership, let's move to our second story of the morning, which is that former teacher Enoch Burke has refused to purge his contempt of court, banning him from Wilson's Hospital School. Another person who is committed to his views in public.
9: Utterly committed to his views. I mean, he says it's for one reason. The courts say, no, it's not. It's because you're trespassing. He says it's because I'm defending my views and I don't want to use the various pronouns he's been asked to use for students. And he's refused to purge his contempt. The court's continue as always, just doggedly having him up before them, as he is also dogged. And they say, you can purge your contempt. If you don't, you're in prison. He says, no, I won't. And he's now, I mean, it's close to a couple of hundred days in prison now.
2: Now, all of which, I mean, I'm not saying that either party is culpable for this, but all of this is starting to cost the state a fortune. It is not cheap to keep somebody in jail. It's not cheap to rack up fines that don't get paid. This is an expensive endeavour for us.
9: Of course it is, but you know, you have to put that against maintaining the rule of law, the courts, and how they uphold their authority. I mean, do they give in to this one person? You know, they have their rules. There is a rule of law. He's disobeying it. As far as the courts are concerned, he says, no, there's a punishment for him.
2: Have you any sense of what end game will look like? Or will we all be in retirement homes listening to Enoch Burke bounce in and out of jail?
9: Possibly.
2: Smart watchmakers, meanwhile, are seeking exemptions from new battery regulations on wearable tech devices. This is one of those that gets us right to the nexus of the argument, where on one side you have big business saying the EU should find something better to do with its time and stop rooting with how we make our products. And at the other end, there is the EU saying, but for us, you'd all have 9 million different types of chargers. We're on the side of the consumer.
9: It's a really USA, I think, type of, you know, argument about whether you need regulation or you don't need regulation, how much regulation. Now, the Irish tech industry lobby here in Ireland has said that the new EU environmental regulations, they say from early next year, products sold in Europe should be made so that portable batteries are easy for customers to remove.
2: So if I have a phone and the battery gets bad, instead of having to buy an entire new phone or spend hundreds
9: well,
2: getting somebody to take it apart.
9: Products, but they are talking about, you know, smart watchmakers. I'm not quite sure why they want this to be, but it's for smart watches to be exempt as of now. Thin edge of the wedge. but they are saying the EU will be behind getting new products, and they'll be much slower getting them, and they'll be bulkier, they'll be heavier and less waterproof if you don't go along with this.
2: They said similar things though when the EU enforced USB-C chargers to be universal on phones. And once the rule came in, everybody sort of
9: Even meeting US business people, they really feel completely oppressed by EU regulation. On the other hand, the EU is changing its regulations to be less onerous on business because they feel that they went too far over the last number of years. So there's probably a place in the middle where they will meet, but the EU isn't going to give up its standards, its environmental standards and other values to meet, you know, big tech requirements in terms of protecting vulnerable consumers, children, for example. So this is yet another example of trying to push the door open, I think, from the tech industry.
2: Francis, thank you very much. That is Francis Fitzgerald, former Taoiseach, currently member of the G7 Equality Advisory Council and ambassador for the anti-trafficking organisation Ruhama. Coming up, we are going to be talking to David French, brother of Valerie French, because Valerie's Law is going to be coming in very soon and we'll be getting his reaction to that. Stay tuned.
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2: Very interesting texts in respect of whether or not there should be state-provided child preschool and creche services. Texts say, in some other European countries, both public and private childcare exists. The private childcare usually provides some extra activities like foreign language classes, etc. People who can afford it can have the option of sending their kids to a private creche. Others, brackets the vast majority, use the public childcare system. Then another, Anton. On education, I do feel education, books, lunches should be free. Let me pause for a second to bring you another text that says, stop calling things free, they're taxpayer funded. Anyway, back to the first text. I do feel education, books and lunches should be free. I want to draw your attention to the fact that private fee-paying school children do not get free education, books or lunches. A lot of us send our neurodivergent children to these schools as there are small class sizes. We take loans to get them there and have at least €700 cost for books, stationery, etc. Never mind lunches and the fees themselves, and we struggle to get by. We are taxpayers all our lives and law-abiding citizens, and this really irks me. Our son went to a Desh primary school. Lunches were provided. They were cold but perfect and appreciated. Too much focus on having them hot. I am totally in favour with early education being public. If you have a view, 53106, lots more coming in on that. Also some on nuclear. Regarding the budget for the building of the nuclear plant, can we start with the bike shed and then see what's left in the kitty? As I say, if you have a view, 5310 6 or 087 1400 106. Cabinet is going to be discussing tomorrow the new law in respect of guardianship rights for parents in respect of children if one parent has killed the other. The law is going to be called Valerie's Law in honour of Valerie French, who was murdered by her husband in 2019. David French is with us. He is the brother of the late Valerie French. David, you are welcome back. We spoke about the awful experience that you had and the horrendous death that Valerie suffered and the implications thereafter. Can you give us a sense of how it would have been different for you if Valerie's Law had been in existence back in 2019?
20: First, thanks for having me on again. So, it would have been different in that the conversation around the future of Valerie's children would have had well-meaning, good faith people who hadn't killed someone in the room. Because, you know, Kilroy had not been convicted in June 2019, that was in July 2024, he would still have been in the room as the guardian, and Valerie's Law wouldn't have, if it was there, it wouldn't have kicked in until after the verdict. But certain weight would have been, less weight would have been put on his opinion and his input because the strong prospect of him losing his guardianship later on, because it was always clear that he had killed her. The question was whether it was murder or manslaughter or a not guilty verdict.
2: By reason of insanity. And does that then, so as, because I think people will be surprised at the notion that if somebody currently is convicted of murdering the partner, they still have rights over the guardianship of their own children.
20: Yeah, absolutely. And like it applies in manslaughter as well. The case of Ellen Ryan, that was 2024, where her mother killed her father, is a good example. And like Ellen's come out, she was in prime time talking about this. It's a, you know, they're out, they've made it a public story. And it's a bizarre situation. Like her half-sisters had to fight her mother on the guardianship space. And there's plenty of other examples across the country of this kind of situation.
2: And when Valerie's Law is enacted, the guardianship will be handled how?
20: So basically, it just gives the court the power to take or suspend guardianship from a person who is holding that guardianship due to the fact that they were married. If the court makes you a guardian, it can unmake you a guardian. But if you become a guardian because you're the mother or you're married to the mother at the time, then the court can't take that away. What Valerie's Law does is allow the court the power to do that if it sees that it's in the best interest of the children. It gives courts more powers. It doesn't make anything automatic. There's always discretion. There's always edge cases. You always need to take the complete view. And this allows the courts to do the right thing, the family law courts, to do the right thing in these situations.
2: And what of, David, and I realise obviously that in without suggesting it be pejoratively, without doubt you must be clouded in your view in respect of the rights of the person who has committed the original heinous crime. But what of the argument that says that even if someone does something so egregious, they are still the biological parent of the child and they still have some rights to a relationship?
20: Yes. Obviously, you know, I'd be clouded, but I think anyone in the country is angry when a person gets murdered. You don't have to be a relation. Leaving aside the fact that, you know, in our case, James Kilroy is not the biological father. That came out in court, but that's by the by. That's, you know, that's got no legal significance. He is the father in a legal sense. The whole concept of contact between the father and the child or the child and the mother, if that's a good thing for the child and the child psychologist or the people working the child's best interests or the child themselves really wants contact, then yeah, totally do that. The thing is that the power needs to be with the child and the rights of the child need to be respected. It's not that the killer can reach out from prison and force something to happen. If contact is completely different from guardianship. Guardianship is the right held by the father. The contact is purely, yeah, you can go and meet them. Like, you can go and meet Santa Claus as well. But, you know, if that's a good thing, fine, do it. But this is completely different. This is a right for the killer to reach in, get your school reports, decide if you can get a passport, do a whole lot of interfering things in your life, like block other people who want to become better guardians for that child.
2: David, good to talk to you again. Thank you for your time this morning. David French, brother of the late Valerie French there. 53106 if you want to get in touch, or 087 1400 106. More texts coming in relation to publicly provided preschool creche services. On the text from a neurodivergent parent having to pay for private education to meet their child's needs, I just want to say that is not a unique experience. I face additional costs of €20,000 a year associated with educating my two children. I've tried to raise this with politicians who have not even had the courtesy of responding. After the break, we'll get an update on the traffic and travel.
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4: 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Great food, comfy seats, and a calm space before takeoff.
3: There's a collision in Kildare on the N7 eastbound in the right lane at Junction 7 Kill. Rathmines Road northbound in Dublin onto Richmond Street is busy between St Mary's and Kelly's Corner, with traffic on the South Circular Road inbound queuing to there from Leonard's Corner. And Rochestown Road westbound in Cork is congested from Monastery Road Junction to the N28 roundabout. And that's your traffic and travel on News Talk.
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2: Coming up, Michael O'Leary wants to ban the pre-flight pint early in the morning. Calls for better psychological supports for nurses and midwives. And the hantavirus cruise ship steams to the Canaries for help for its stricken passengers. All that and more after we get the 8 a.m. news from Shane Beattie.
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6: It's 8 o'clock. Good morning. Donald Trump has ordered America's Navy to stop escorting ships through the Strait of Hormuz because he says there's been great progress towards peace with Iran. After pausing Project Freedom, the U.S. president announced he's restarting a blockade of Iranian ports in the trading route. Tom Bartoszak Harlow from the International Chamber of Shipping says stranded soldiers in the Strait are feeling anxious.
7: These are seafarers that have been under attack for the last 10 weeks. These are civilians, they're not members of any military, and that is a situation they should never have been put in, and we need to see that resolved as soon as possible.
6: A cruise ship infected with a rare rat-borne virus in the Atlantic will head to the Canary Islands. The MV Hondius is expected to arrive in the next 3 to 4 days after docking at Cape Verde. Three people have died following the hantavirus outbreak. And parents of children born through surrogacy are calling on the government to bring in laws to protect them immediately. Irish Families Through Surrogacy will hold a briefing for TDs and senators later to highlight the need for the Health Assisted Human Reproduction Act, passed in 2024, to be enacted. Right now, children born through surrogacy don't have full legal recognition of their relationship with both parents. Former Senator Mary Seary Carney, a parent of a child born through surrogacy, says that creates significant legal and practical challenges.
8: She was born from my heart because my tummy was sick and she couldn't be born from my tummy. So she is born from my heart. But she needs to have that recognition, and the Act provides for that. The amending Act will enhance that, but it is urgent that it comes through. Our lives are ticking by. Their childhood is slipping away from us every day, and every parent knows how quickly your child's childhood passes.
6: That's it for now. Headlines at 8:30.
9: Mr. Men Little Miss are back in Happy Meal, and they're off on a road trip. Your little one can go somewhere exciting with Little Miss Brave. Laugh all the way there with Mr. Tickle, and make up an adventure all of their own. On this road trip, anything's possible. Some fun, some food, it's all inside this Happy Meal. Until the 8th of June, from 11 a.m, includes one pre-selected book or toy while stocks last, subject to availability.
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11: Good morning, I'm Cameron Hill. Arsenal boss Mikel Arteta says they're determined to make history after reaching the Champions League final with a 2-1 aggregate victory over Atletico Madrid last night. A 1-0 win in the second leg keeps the Gunners on course to be crowned the best team in Europe for the first time, and Arteta feels they're close to realising a long-term ambition.
12: You have to be someday lucky, things have to go your way. We put obviously so much work, passion and belief into what we do, and today we got rewarded to have an incredible day in Budapest in a few weeks.
11: Holders Paris Saint-Germain take a 5-4 lead into tonight's second leg against Bayern Munich. That's underway at 8 o'clock. And Parnell Park hosts the final of the under-20 Leinster Football Championship tonight. Kildare meet Louth in the decider with throw-in at 7:30. Meanwhile, there's a place in the under-20 Munster Hurling Championship later up for grabs. Cork Lockhorns with Clare at Páirc Uí. That's underway at 8:25. 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
6: Dry with sunny spells, highest temperatures 9 to 14 degrees. And now you're up to date on News Talk.
2: Thank you very much, Shane. It's News Talk. It's News Talk Breakfast with Anton. It's just gone 5 minutes past eight. There's a lot still to come between now and nine.
13: We do believe that there may be some human-to-human transmission that's happening among the really close contacts, the husband and wife, people who've shared cabins, et cetera. But just, again, contextually, hantaviruses don't typically transmit that way. It's really a rodent infection.
2: The MV Hondius is departing Cape Verde, heading towards help in the Canaries. We'll get the details in a few minutes.
14: The real issue here is how do we stop these people engaging, you know, getting drunk at airports? They're getting on board with too much alcohol in their system. Fine, if we identify them as being drunk on board, we won't serve them alcohol, but that doesn't solve the problem.
2: Michael O'Leary wants the morning pre-flight pint banned. We'll hear more at about 8:15.
15: Now, you have dampness around your window too, haven't you?
16: Windows. I had it in my room, my bedroom, for a good number of years, and the walls were black. And I had an awful battle to get them out. It took me a few years to get them out. At the end of the day, it's not right. We shouldn't have to live like this.
2: Sinn Féin is calling on the government to fund the regeneration of the Dublin City flats built between the 30s and the 60s. We'll hear more from them before nine. If you want to get in touch, 53106, or you can use WhatsApp 087 1400 106. And we were speaking a little earlier on about the legislation in respect, or rather the EU directives in respect of repairability for devices, so that you have to be able to replace the batteries and things like phones, and the IT lobby, the tech lobby, saying that wearables like smartwatches should be exempt. Interesting text to say, in the region of 14.5 million mobile phones, smartphones, watches, devices are becoming waste every single day, mostly because of batteries failing. That number seems extraordinary. Anyway, if you have a view, 53106. To the MV Hondius, departing Cape Verde, heading for the Canaries, where there was sufficient the medical equipment to actually support the passengers who are suffering from that hantavirus outbreak. With us is Shauna Bowers, health correspondent for the Irish Times, who has been writing about this extensively. Shauna, at this point, it is starting to look like the original virus was contracted off the ship. Is that right?
17: Yeah, so that would be quite typical. Like, when it comes to hantavirus, typically the mode of transmission is contact with rodents. It's a zoonotic disease, which means it spreads from animals to humans, and human-to-human transmission is really quite rare. But there's, you know, there are different variants of hantavirus. One is known as the Andes variant, and it's kind of found in Argentina in particular. And I've been speaking to epidemiological experts, and what they've said in the most recent summer, so in recent months in Argentina, authorities there have been raising concerns about increasing hantavirus cases in their region, you know, that it's appearing in areas that they wouldn't typically be seen, and that the case fatality rate is higher than it typically would be in Argentina. And the two of the individuals who unfortunately passed away on the cruise ship, they actually had been traveling around South America, including Argentina. And so it is believed that they contracted the virus there. Now, the World Health Organization have, you know, acknowledged that it is believed that there were some close contacts, person-to-person human transmission on the ship. But that is very, very rare. It's more common with this Andes variant, but it is quite rare.
2: So they're now heading to the Canary Islands. What is the medical support they will receive there, and what will happen with the passengers?
17: Yeah, so there are two passengers in particular who are quite unwell, and Cape Verde have said they just didn't have the capacity or the facilities to be able to care for these individuals. So my understanding is there will be a medical evacuation for those, you know, who are very unwell. But the vast majority of passengers on this ship, they're absolutely fine. I was speaking to one Irish woman, Anne, yesterday, and she said, you know, they obviously are very worried for the outcome of the people who are unwell, but by and large, they're out in the sun, they're being fed, they're being looked after. They're trying to just make the most of a bad situation.
2: What's the sort of general medical support available on the ship? I know they had a doctor, but he himself apparently was struggling with illness.
17: Yes, because once again, he would be a close contact if he was helping these individuals who contracted the virus. So there are different forms of illness associated with hantavirus. My understanding is that the one we're kind of seeing currently is affecting the lungs. And so it would be, you know, helping with this. But the thing, one of the experts I was speaking to yesterday, he actually mentioned that, you know, oftentimes it's like monitoring rest. And there's one specific drug, the name of which is escaping me right now, that's kind of used. But there's no vaccine for prevention of contraction of this sort of disease. So the best way for someone, you know, if like any of your listeners are deciding to travel to Argentina or anywhere else where these viruses are endemic, the best way to protect yourself is actually, you know, just being aware of where you're going, looking to see, you know, if the virus is circulating at high levels in these areas. But primarily, it's very, very basics that we know very well. Washing your hands after using the bathroom, washing your hands before eating, and just making sure that you're not staying in somewhere that has, you know, rodent feces, or, you know, monitoring your bed before you get into it. It's often spread, you know, through outdoor systems, you know, camping, hiking, things like that. So it's just being mindful and cognizant of the risks if you are going to these endemic places.
2: Well, thank you very much for that analysis, Shauna. Shauna Barr is health correspondent for the Irish Times. Now, staffing levels, the cost of living, burnout and assaults, they're all going to be on the agenda at the annual conference of the Irish Nurses and Midwives Organisation, which kicks off today. And from the organisation, we have Tony Fitzpatrick, who is Director of Professional Services and Industrial Relations at the INMO. And among those issues, Tony, in addition to, say, staffing levels and cost of living and burnouts and assaults, the other one that is now the ultimate hardy perennial is waiting lists and the trolley count. You have, and I don't mean this in any way negatively, been banging on about this for years, and it would seem getting nowhere.
0: You're correct. It's incredible that over the last 10 years, more than 1 million people have spent or a time on a trolley waiting for a hospital bed. You know, you just talked about the virus on a ship there. There are significant issues that occur on a daily basis within our emergency departments that's adversely affecting patient care, and it is causing harm to patients. And it's completely unacceptable that we continue to see this problem on an annual basis. And the most concerning part is that, you know, we have members, and particularly through our surveys, that are reporting moral distress because they are working in this environment on a continuous basis. And we're talking about, I was listening to your piece there and thinking about how lucky and fortunate we are in Ireland that we've some of the best infection and control nurses in the world, and that was shown during the COVID crisis. But the reality is that we have infection risks within our emergency departments on a daily basis, with the majority of those departments overcrowded, and some of them severely overcrowded when we look at Limerick and Cork, Galway, Mayo, Letterkenny, that are so severely overcrowded that you have patients end-to-end on trolleys, on corridors, on chairs waiting for a hospital bed. And that's against the background where they're severely understaffed, because safe staffing is an issue for our conference as well, because in Ireland we have a framework for medical and surgical wards, we have a framework for emergency departments that set out what safe staffing should be, and yet despite that, we have a major gap with regards to implementation. So we have the expertise in the framework that says you can deliver safe care if you have sufficient nurses on the wards and in the emergency departments to do so. But unfortunately, that's continuously undermined by fiscal emergencies within the health service executive, with them going into an escalation with regards to their financial situation. And that impacts then where nurses, directors of nursing, have to go through multiple layers of management in order to get nursing and midwifery posts secured. And that's resulting then in short staffing on medical and surgical wards and in our emergency departments. That's resulting in unsafe care, and that's having an impact upon the staff that are delivering that care. And I'll reference one report. The WHO did a massive report on the mental health of nurses and doctors in the European Union just at the end of last year. And it's, you know, the findings from there are stark. Like, 1 in 3 doctors and nurses report symptoms of anxiety and depression, and 1 in 10% of those report thoughts of self-harm or suicide. And the WHO report goes on to clearly state, and it has significant data from Ireland as well, that the causes of this are unsafe working conditions, excessive hours, exposure to violence, chronic understaffing, and this is directly damaging the mental health of our professionals working on the front line. And that's why that's a key issue that will be discussed at our conference as well.
2: And can I ask about that, about the experience of working in the profession? Because there was a beautiful piece by my colleague Sean Moncrief in the Irish Times today, where he was talking about his experience being in a maternity ward, and talking to some of the staff about children being, little babies being born with addictions and what it is like to care for those children. Now, that's an extraordinarily stressful job at the best of time. If you add into that the hours, if you add into that the staffing levels that you're talking about, if you add into that the abuse and assaults that often happen, particularly for those working in A&Es, why would anybody want to go into the career?
0: Well, it's important to state that nursing and midwifery are two incredible professions that are extremely rewarding for the individuals. But the problem here is not nursing and midwifery. The problem here is the system that they're working in. So we have, we talked about overcrowding. That's due to a lack of capacity. You talked about maternity service, and the work that our midwives do is incredible. But it has become an over-medicalized model with regards to childbirth in the, in this country. We have PHNs that do the first visits in the homes of mothers, and that are vitally important. They do the development checks, they refer them if there's early intervention required, but the system lets them down again because on a continuous basis they are short staffed. We have the children's

0: that hasn't been implemented. The maternity strategy, which is 10 years old and due to expire, and a new strategy should be coming on stream, it reported that we should have Birth Rate Plus implemented, which is one midwife to 29.5 births.
1: See, the thing is, Tony,
0: 10 years later, that's not implemented across our 19 maternity units.
2: If we were having this conversation in 2012, you could say, well, you know, the IMF are here, the Troika is here, we're skint, we're living on the clippings of tin, we're trying to get out of the crisis in which we find ourselves. As we sit here now, by whether or not people feel it, when you look at the actual objective metrics in terms of wealth of a nation, we are top five by almost every available objective view. If we can't solve these kind of issues now, what hope is there?
0: No, we can't have an absence of hope, Anton. And the reality is that the minister will be coming to address our conference on Thursday. We'll be delivering very clear messages to her what's required. One of the key ones is legislating for safe staffing. If you have the safe staffing in place, that delivers so much benefit. The bang for buck is incredible, because what you have then is you have staff going to work that feel safe in the workplace. They have great job satisfaction. They're able to deliver quality care to the patients. This has been well researched all around the world. We need to stop having a debate about staffing. But when and the issue you raised there, Anton, is like on the 30th of April, there's memos now circulating within the HSE where they are placing regions into financial escalation because they have a deficit of, we'll just say for Dublin Southeast, of 37.4 million against their budget. And they're talking about reviewing all recruitment and pausing recruitment of staff. Well, the reality is we believe there's 5,000 nursing and midwifery vacant posts within the system, and we'll be putting that within the estimates process. But the reality is that if they sorted the key issue of safe staffing, that would solve so many other issues. And it would ensure as well that when patients come to hospital or patients are looked after in the community, they receive safe quality care. And that will deliver significant bang for buck with regards to ensuring that patients are satisfied with the service, the public believe they're getting a good service, and on top of that, the outcomes for patients will be so much better. We won't have secondary infections. Indeed. We won't have risk to patients, and that will improve the service for patients and for staff.
2: Tony, thank you. Tony Fitzpatrick, Director of Professional Services and Industrial Relations at the INMO, and undoubtedly we'll be hearing more from the INMO over the coming days as their annual conference takes place, and get the reaction to what the delegates feel at those various sessions and what the minister has to say. Now, Michael O'Leary, the Ryanair boss, has called for early morning drinking in airports to be banned. He says it's causing a worsening problem on flights. He says that Ryanair regularly has to cancel flights because people get on board in a state. Owen Corry, editor of Travel Extra, is with us. Owen, if you run a business model at the heart of which is saying to people, look, for £9, we'll get you to Ibiza, what does he expect?
3: Good morning, Anton. Waiting for my Ryanair flight in Las Palmas and Gran Canaria, just exiting before the virus ship lands in about 2 days' time. Yes, there's an ongoing debate about this between Michael O'Leary and the airports, where he's putting everything back on airports and saying, we have got an increase in unruly passenger, disruptive passenger incidents. And if we police the serving of alcohol before a flight, that it should reduce that risk. Obviously, it's a much more complicated argument than that, but it's something that he's been raising repeatedly over the last 3 or 4 years. And one of the reasons he's doing it is, A, the increase in disruptive incidents. They tend not to be Irish flights. They tend to be UK flights are pretty much at the top of the table, and the same 3 or 4 cities tend to be on top of the table. But he also makes the point that the technology is there to do it nowadays. You can tie your boarding, you can need to scan your boarding pass before you order a drink. And while it's not a perfect system, it serves the same way as people buying duty-free in the airport. They scan the boarding pass, tie it to the system, and he says it is possible to police the amount of alcohol served in an airport.
2: But will the airports not say, hang on for a minute, if I manage to sell 2 pints to everybody on that flight, I'll pocket £1,500, and in 20 minutes I'll have another flight, and I'll do it again, and then I'll do it again, and then I'll do it again, and I'll make a small fortune off this. This is what you do by selling stuff to them on the flights, Michael. We're going to do it in the airports.
3: And there's an element that, the days when airports made their money by charging airlines for landing fees are pretty much at an end. Every airport in Europe and every airport in the world is now working on their retail.

0: in the retail business, they're going to shake the passengers down for as much as they can as they pass through. Where it gets a little bit messy is it becomes very, very expensive for airlines if they have to divert. It can cost tens of thousands of euro to divert an aircraft because there's a fight on board.
1: Well, Tech saying, you're right, Anton, which is rare, so I'm enjoying it. You're right, Anton. Sure, they keep offering drink for sale on the flights morning, noon and night. Well, his contention is that Ryanair are able to judge when somebody is inebriated on board and cease serving them. Surely if they have that subtle capacity to judge your inebriation, they could apply it when you arrive at the door.
0: Absolutely, and people are refused boarding because of inebriation on a regular basis. One of the points, though, is that it's harder to recognise. What I've noticed from my own experience, Anton, is that, you know, the truly psychotic episodes that you used to be a rarity on aircraft and still are, but they're increasing. And it's very often a reaction between alcohol and something else. And we're taking a very, very high level of prescription drugs or over-the-counter drugs for anxiety before we fly, and sometimes tossing alcohol on top of that causes the incident. So there's a whole load of reasons why that system, and the airline has this immense power. There's no arguing with denied boarding. They can deny boarding for any sort of number of safety reasons. So people are turned away at the gate, but there's an increasing awareness, not just with Ryanair, but all airlines, that it's getting harder to judge your disruptive passenger until he's actually on board.
1: Owen, thank you for your time. Owen Curry, editor of Travel Extra, text to say, I'm just back from Ibiza. On the way over there, there was both a hen and a stag on the flight. The guys were mainly drinking minerals and chatting and wouldn't sit down, a few of them, very excited. It was the girls who were noisy and snuck their own drink on board, and police were waiting for them when we arrived. Another, Ryanair have a gate, yet they rarely refuse boarding. Maybe Ryanair should stop serving alcohol on board. I was on an emergency row where guys were drinking from a bottle of vodka, and when that was taken off them by Ryanair staff, they were then sold alcohol on the flight. Well, Michael O'Leary's contention would be that they are very good at judging the level of inebriation and cut people off at the appropriate moment. If you have a view, 53106 or 087-1400-106. We'll get an update on the sport after this break.
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1: There's Cameron Hill. Cameron, who's Arsenal going to be facing in the final of the Champions League at the end of the month?
12: Well, it's a choice of either holders Paris Saint-Germain or Bayern Munich, Anton. So Mikel Arteta's side got past Atletico Madrid in the second leg of their semi-final last night. Bukayo Saka's goal was enough for a 1-0 win on the night and a 2-1 win on aggregate. The Gunners have remarkably gone unbeaten all the way to this season's final, their first since 2006, while PSG hold a slim 5-4 advantage ahead of the return leg of their last four clash in Germany, which, if it's anything like last weekend's game, or last week's game, should be an absolute belter. That gets underway at 8 o'clock.
1: Now, have we any insight into where Damien Duff is likely to end up in his next coaching role?
12: Well, it won't be at a League of Ireland club, that's for sure. The former Ireland striker most recently been in charge of men's Premier Division side Shelburne, helping them end an 18-year wait for the league title in 2024. But then he sensationally left the role at Talca Park last June, rather surprisingly, and hasn't held a coaching role since. He was working with FIFA as a technical advisor at the Under-17 World Cup last year in Qatar, and revealed last night on Premier Sports that he had recently been taking a look at the current setup at Premier League outfit Brentford, managed, of course, by former international teammate Keith Andrews. Duff poured cold water on a potential move to the G-Tech, but said he is keen to return to coaching soon.
13: I have absolutely no plan, but I have to start probably looking outside the country, because there's not a big industry here, as we know. I've cut my ties with many people, but there's not a lot of jobs, football jobs, coaching jobs in the country, and the longer the year's gone on, I belong on the grass, and whether it be here, there, as in the UK or somewhere else, I don't know.
1: Damien Duff there. Now, spare a thought for the poor tennis player struggling to make ends meet.
12: I know, and Irina Sabalenka has warned that a player boycott of the Grand Slams could be possible amid ongoing frustration over the prize money. So the fund at Roland Garros this year has been increased by just under 10%, but players believe that is some way below the 22% of tournament revenue they feel they're entitled to. So just for context, the winners of the men's and women's singles brackets will each receive €2.8 million in prize money, far below.
1: Sure, probably barely cost your expenses.
12: Honestly, John Rahm had to pay that to get back into the DP World Tour. And a 20-strong group of the world's top players, including men's world number one Yannick Sinner, say they're deeply disappointed with the revenue share offered at the French Open. There was a 20% increase in prize money at last year's US Open, while the Australian Open, just gone, had a 16% increase in prize money. Now, they had written to the organisers of the four Grand Slams last year calling for such a measure and more involvement in the running of the tournament. And Sabalenka believes that players deserve a greater percentage, while Coco Gauff has backed calls for a collective strike. Iga Swiatek described the boycott as extreme, despite supporting demands for fairer distribution. So maybe one of the world's outside the world's top 20 players might get a chance at that meager.
1: Well, you can
12: prize
1: see the logic of that, because there is quite the fall off once you get out of the top cohorts.
12: Yeah, I assume you've read though. The racket by Conor Nyland. It's not easy once you get down the rungs.
1: No, it's not. Cameron, thank you very much. Cameron Hill there from Off the Ball. We'll head across the newsroom now and Shane Beattie.
14: Anton, Donald Trump has ordered America's Navy to stop escorting ships through the Strait of Hormuz because he says there's been great progress towards peace with Iran. A cruise ship infected with a rare rat-borne virus in the Atlantic will head to the Canary Islands. The MV Hondius is expected to arrive in the next 3 to 4 days. And scientists say cars should be made to wait at red lights for longer to force people to switch to walking. Researchers from the University of Parma argue increasing the amount of time commuters have to wait at traffic lights could encourage them to switch to more sustainable transport. They say traffic lights strongly influence behaviour and suggest giving buses, cyclists and pedestrians longer green light time. Out on the roads, with thanks to the Dublin Airport app in Dublin, traffic on the M1 southbound solid around Junction 4 on abate with reports of an incident there. There's a crash on the M50 northbound before Junction 16 Cherrywood affecting the central median, and in Cork, Lower Glanmire Road inbound has a delay from the Lower Glanmire Road Junction to the North Ring Road Junction. Now the weather, with thanks to BlackRock Health, dry with sunny spells, highest temperatures 9 to 14 degrees. That's it for now. More at 9.
1: Thank you very much, Shane. Shane Beattie there with the Half 8 News. It's 8:32. It's Breakfast with Anton. If you want to get in touch, 53106 or 087 1400 106. The CEO of the European Movement Ireland, David Geary, is with us because they've done research about what the current thinking is in Ireland in respect of the European Union, in respect of membership, and in respect of some of the issues relating to our membership. Some of it worrying, some of it very positive, some of it surprising. Let's start with the latter category, David. I suspect some of what fits in the surprising category is how much the legacy of Brexit has convinced the people of Northern Ireland that the EU is the way of the future.
15: Absolutely. I think, you know, we're 10 years on from Brexit, and I think sometimes, Anton, there's a sense that Brexit is done and dusted. And we see time and time again when we do these polls that it just isn't. You know, we found that 73% of people across the North want a greater say in EU decisions. And of course, the Northern Ireland is in a unique position, you know, being impacted by over 300 EU laws. And I think for us, what's really significant in that space is that both Remain and Leave voters, so 76% Remain and 62% Leave voters, support more representation, despite, you know, maybe opposition to rejoining.
1: The other one that is interesting is the figure in respect of how the Irish feel about alignment between the EU and the US.
15: It is, yeah. I mean, look, you know, 71%, you know, Irish people think that the EU needs greater autonomy from the US. I think it probably reflects global trends that we're seeing across the EU. There have been a number of other studies in other European member states, you know, so Ireland is definitely not an outlier. What I would say is this isn't an anti-US sentiment. There's really strong recognition that came through in the focus groups that we did alongside the survey of the economic and cultural ties between Ireland and the US and the reliance on foreign direct investment and things like that. So I really think this is driven by concern about US foreign policy, trade instability. We've seen some evidence of that in the last few days. And I think really what the poll is saying is that Irish people think that the EU should be more competitive, more resilient, you know, more self-reliant as well. But it really isn't about turning away from the US. It's about the EU being strong enough to stand on its own 2 feet. And I think some of the areas that we've already seen the EU take action, you know, in terms of diversifying trade, that's obviously hugely important, you know, deepening the single market. And we've kind of news about the customs and savings union to come. But look, you know, Europe is moving forward. It has to make some tough choices.
1: Well, except, David, that's where we get to some of the worrying numbers, because one of the things that the data reveals is that most people are not satisfied with the direction of travel of the EU, talking about issues like migration, economic and regulatory issues, federalism, national sovereignty. That's worrying, isn't it?
15: So there's two parts to this coin. One is that broadly speaking, the vast majority of people in Ireland think that we're stronger in the EU. 82% in ROI. And I think when you kind of reflect on that, the Eurobarometer polling that looks at all member states, comes out at about 74%. So we're one of the highest levels of pro-European support across
1: the EU. Yeah, but we're practical people. We know that Apple and Microsoft and Lilly sell a lot of their products into the EU, and it's membership that's making us live high in high cotton. That's not the same as feeling that the EU is doing well, and the survey says we don't think it is.
15: And you're absolutely right. There is a real disconnect emerging below the surface. 45% of people in the Republic, 46% of people in Northern Ireland telling us that they think the EU is heading, in the wrong, only believe that the EU is heading in the right direction. You're right. You know, issues that come out, issues for migration, regulatory issues. Another kind of interesting kind of element of the survey was the question that we asked people, is the EU upholding core values? Now, 50% said it was, but like between no and don't know, is that amounted to 50% as well. So I think
1: indictment of the Commission. I mean, Ursula von der Leyen came in and she sent a letter to all the commissioners that effectively said, go speak ye to many nations, get out and get around and actually be a presence and communicate the values of the EU. It's been a long time since I've seen an EU commissioner knocking around Marconi House.
15: It's fair. I think this poll is telling us that it's really clear that Irish people want to be heard more, they want to be involved more. And you know what? The presidency is a great moment for Irish leadership on the European stage. It's a great opportunity to kickstart a conversation across Ireland about values. We're really pleased that values is one of the three pillars that the Irish government have set for the presidency campaign. The Minister for Foreign Affairs, Helen McEntee, at the start of the year talked about competitiveness and security, but said that none of those meant anything without values. And I think, you know, Ireland and European movement as well, we would share this view. We are all about a values-led Europe.
1: David, thank you very much for your time this morning. David Geary, CEO of the European Movement Ireland.
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1: Joe Lynham, our business editor, is with us. Joe, deadline day for US airlines flying into Dublin.
16: Yes, now this is, today is the deadline set by Airlines for America, which represents the big American carriers that fly into this country, for the government to lift the passenger cap into Dublin Airport, which, as you know, as the world knows, is set at 32 million. It has been exceeded every year for the past 2 years. There is a planning application in, and there is also legislation which has also been published by the Transport Minister, Dara O'Brien, to remove the cap. But it's the question of whether this delay, i.e. the fact that the legislation will take months, whether that is really going to bug the Americans. Because they've launched a formal complaint with the US Department of Transportation saying that the passenger cap limits fair market access under the Open Skies Agreement, agreed with the European Union in 2007. And so it's a question of, do they continue to pursue their legal row with the Trump administration, which will back them, or whether they accept the government's bona fides that they are making every effort to get rid of this and it's not so easy. If they decide, no, we don't trust the government, it could lead to problems for Aer Lingus as the only Irish carrier that flies into the United States as some sort of retaliatory action.
1: Meanwhile, what Elon Musk calls full self-driving cars, which of course aren't, are facing concerns from European regulators.
16: Yes, indeed. Well, full self-driving has been approved by the Dutch road regulator, the RDW. That was approved last month. But for that to proceed, they have to get approval from fellow EU regulators. And there are concerns, especially in the Scandinavian markets, about full self-driving vehicles. They do have, according to emails that have been released, they have a tendency to speed these cars. And they don't know whether it's safe to use these cars on icy roads or black ice or aquaplaning roads, and whether the driver has the ability to circumvent features designed to prevent mobile phone usage. In other words, you're supposed to treat it as if you're driving the car, even if it's a self-driving car. And that means you can't use your mobile phone, and that is also up for debate. So Tesla may have to wait a little bit longer before they have their full self-driving vehicles on European roads.
1: And before they're actually full self-driving. Heineken has launched a range of flavoured beers.
16: Have you tried Heineken Zero?
1: I don't know. Yeah, maybe.
16: Would you drink a flavoured Heineken Zero?
1: Oh, and at a push, Joe, you never know what I might do.
16: What about Nectarine Juniper? Or what about Lemon Elderflower?
1: Intriguing.
16: they are launching onto the market in here in Ireland. Be interested to see whether they do sell. Before I go, a key barometer of Irish services fell for the first time in 5 years last month. The AIB PMIs fell due to a surge in input prices following the Iran war. The services sector is by far the biggest part of the Irish economy.
1: Joe, thank you very much. That is our business editor, Joe Lyon. And we're going to be handing over to Claire Byrne in about 20 minutes. Claire, what have you got?
17: Good morning. We're going to speak to James Brannigan, the former PSNI officer who is credited with cracking the case which led to the murder charges against Jonathan Creswell. This is in relation to the murder of Katie Simpson. Big report launched yesterday into the failings by the PSNI. James is from Dublin, worked for the PSNI at the time of Katie's murder. He's going to be telling us his reaction to the report. We'll also speak to Maeve Madden, fitness entrepreneur and coming home to Ireland from Dubai. And someone else who has returned to Ireland in recent times is the actress Fionnuala Flanagan, who has come back to Ireland. She lived in LA from 1968 to 2004. And she's going to be here this morning.
1: Did you know, you're familiar with the, you know, TMZ?
17: Yes.
1: I discovered the other day that apparently the reason TMZ is called TMZ is because there was an area called the 30-mile zone around LA where you didn't have to pay expenses to the actors if you filmed within that area. So it became the absolute hub of all acting and filmmaking.
17: I'm delighted to be armed with that fact now.
1: Well, she must have been living in the TMZ then,
17: I'm
1: I assume.
17: I'm going to pretend that you didn't tell me that and repeat it at length today to very many people.
1: Claire, look forward to it. Claire Byrne will be with you in about 20 minutes. And obviously, any texts that you want to fling in at Claire in the interim, we'll make sure that they are there for her. 53106 or 087 1400 106. Now, Sinn Féin are proposing a private member's bill to call on the government to fund the regeneration of Dublin City's 6,000 flats built from the 1930s to the 1960s. And this follows a previous refusal of funding by the government for the regeneration of Pearse House. And the reason for that refusal was because the regeneration would have reduced the total number of housing units. Thomas Gould is with us, Sinn Féin spokesperson on urban regeneration and renewal, planning, public realm and local government. Thomas, this proposal, will it reduce the total net number of apartment units?
18: Yes, it will, Anton, but what it will do, it will bring these properties up to modern specifications. Some of these properties are nearly 100 years old. Families have been living in mould, damp, leaky, cold flats. And like, to be fair, they've been under investment for years, for generations, from central government. Dublin City came up with a plan, they costed it, they put it together, and for the last couple of years, now what we have is the government saying they're not going to do it.
1: So but how many units will be lost if this happens? What will the reduction be?
18: Well, we're not sure yet because we haven't done a survey of all the properties, but according to Dublin City Council, like, you're talking about maybe 10, 15, 20% depending on the units. But like, what we're seeing here now, Anton, is families growing up in tiny apartments that were never built. Like, in today's situation, these wouldn't be acceptable anywhere. But because these are old, nearly 100 years old, and what we're seeing is, like, even if we lost a small percentage, 5 or 10%, for the 95% of families that would then be living in regenerated...
1: But those numbers are pretty optimistic, Thomas. If you look at the proposal in relation to Pearse House, that was 78 flats that would have ended up being in 44 units. That's nearly a 50% reduction. If we take your 20% number, this move could reduce the number of houses by 600. I mean, government paying to reduce the available housing by 600 in a housing crisis?
18: Okay, so Anton, for people to live in apartments that are full of mould, damp, they're cold. These are 90 years old. So how is it right to expect people to live in these properties? You know, like this wouldn't be acceptable anywhere. And what we're seeing is...
1: But is it not possible to solve those problems without reducing the total net amount of housing? Can you not go in and say, let's fix the damp? Can you not fix the mould? Can you not improve the interior quality that these people are living in without losing 600 houses?
18: No, because when they were designed 90 years ago, they were built for a different time. Like, how can we expect people to be living in properties that are almost 100 years old? What we're saying...
1: There are loads of people living in properties that are 100 years old. The age of the property isn't what matters, it's the actual facilities.
18: Well, Anton, I live in a house in Cathedral Road, right? And the property is over 80 years old. But it's a three-bedroom, end-of-terrace house, right? So at least that's decent size. when these flats and apartments were built, they were never built to be to today's modern standards. And I put it this way, Anton,
1: but then the ask isn't to improve the quality of housing. The ask is to increase the size of the apartments, which reduces the total amount. Is that right?
18: But what you have is your families living in tiny, tiny bedsits. That's what some of these places are like, bedsits. And the thing about it, Anton, the reducing the capacity wouldn't be the same across all the different the different flat complexes. It would vary. Dublin City Council went away and got engineers in and went away, looked at this and costed it, and they said this is the best solution. This is not Sinn Féin saying it's the best solution. What we're saying is the government should fund it and deliver it for the people. Inner City Dublin has been neglected for decades. This is a plan to support those communities who've been forgotten about. They have been absolutely abandoned by Fianna Fáil and Fine Gael over the decades. And I put it this way, Anton, those people don't vote for Fianna Fáil and Fine Gael because of the way they've been treated for decades. And what we're bringing forward now is a solution that the council want to do themselves. It's a win for the community, and this is what the community want.
1: Okay.
18: We've met with the community.
1: Okay, Thomas, thank you very much for your time this morning. Thomas Gould, spokesperson on urban regeneration and renewal planning, public realm and local government, and Sinn Féin Cork North Central TD. And that bill, the private member's bill, calling on the government to fund that regeneration that Thomas says the Dublin City Council has recommended, is going to be heading to the Dáil. So undoubtedly we will hear more about the reaction to that. 53106, if you want to get in touch, or 087 1400 106. You may remember we spoke to Jordan Adams. This is the man who, as if it wasn't enough to have run the London Marathon with a fridge strapped to his back, he is midway through running 33 marathons in 33 days to try to raise awareness for FTD, which is frontotemporal dementia, which he is likely to contract and which his mother died from. We will hear more after this break.
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1: Before the break, we heard from Thomas Gould about Sinn Féin's proposal to the Dáil to push the government into delivering what he says the City Council has said is the best course of action in respect of old apartments leased out to or provided to what would once have been corporation tenants and that are now living in situations where, as he described, there is mould and the apartments are smaller than you could expect people to live in a modern era. Text say, Anton, my son lives in a new studio, which is even smaller than an ex-corporation house. He pays a ridiculously high rent. Builders are fitting more in smaller spaces. So not sure if the Sinn Féin argument holds water. Well, if you have a view, 53106. You will remember a while ago we spoke to Jordan Adams. Jordan is a man who is likely, because of a genetic discovery in his family, to contract frontotemporal dementia, an illness that his mother suffered from when she was in her early 50s. And to raise awareness and funding for the cause, he ran the London Marathon with a fridge strapped to his back, and his midway through 33 marathons in 33 days, 32 of them in the 32 counties of Ireland. Jordan, are you nearly dead?
7: No, I've had a good sleep last night. I'm a bit battered and bruised, as they say, but no, I'm just trying to enjoy the whole experience. The support that we've received across Ireland already is what, just absolutely mind-blowing.
1: What number are you up to?
7: It's day 11 today, so yeah, done 10 so far.
1: 10 back-to-back marathons. Give us a sense of
7: back-to-back marathons.
1: The aches and pains, blisters, knees, ankles.
7: Yeah, any list following me on social media, I think my feet are most viewed across all of them because I've been keeping people updated with the absolute blister on my big toe on my left foot, which we actually to go ahead of this.
1: Oh, I'm sorry. I think your phone is breaking down, although I suspect it's breaking down at exactly the right time, given that from the few words I got, I suspect what you were describing was a fairly horrific toe injury. Let me just check if that line has cleaned up a bit. What's the next set of marathons ahead of you? Where are you heading to now today? Oh, no. Okay, we'll try and get Jordan back. Meanwhile, the reaction continues to come in to the proposals from Sinn Féin. Now, Thomas Gould, before the break, was making the point that Dublin City Council had recommended that these apartments in particularly inner city Dublin, built between the 30s and 60s, that people were living, in some instances, in squalor, where the plumbing was insufficient, where there was mould in the houses, and in some instances, in apartments that were too small to be used by people in a modern era, and that therefore the government should be pushed into funding them. Issue being that in some instances, now the figures vary, but Thomas Gould was saying it could be between anything between 5 and 20%, you would end up with the apartments being too small and therefore the total reduction, there being a net reduction in the number of spaces by maybe as much as 20%. Text to say, Anton, what is Thomas Gould on? Loads of people live and pay mortgages in private properties over 100 years old, which they can't afford to upgrade. I've no problem with keeping social housing up to standards and maintaining them. But at some point, the inhabitants should contribute toward that upkeep. I'm not talking about OEPs and estate pension, but if their adult children are living there and will inherit the occupancy through being on the rent book, they should pay towards the upkeep. It's about time that the hard-working middle classes stop funding the madness of entitlement. Well, Loads more coming in along those lines. Typical Sinn Féin hypocrisy. They oppose the modest increase in social rent that is required to fund repairs. Another saying, if the government came out and said that they were going to reduce the number of houses, then Sinn Féin would be giving out as well. Although Thomas Gould did make the point that this is a Dublin City Council plan, that the City Council has looked at this. I mean, I'm just quoting from Thomas Gould, but he said the City Council looked at this, said this is the course of action that is required, and all that they are trying to achieve is that central government would put its hand in its pocket and deliver what the City Council say the actual inhabitants of these properties require. If you missed what Thomas Gould had to say and you want to have a listen back, newstalk.com is where you can find it. If you missed, by the way, what Jordan Adams had to say when we were chatting to him last time about frontotemporal dementia, frontotemporal dementia, I should say, you can go on newstalk.com and have a listen back there. And of course, you can use the Go Loud app for the same thing, because directly after the show, we upload all of our items as podcast. Claire Byrne is on the way. We'll see you back here tomorrow morning at 7 from all of us on Breakfast. Bye-bye.
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11: 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Systematic failures within the PSNI. We speak to former officer James Brannigan, and why hospital car parks are making more money than ever. First, it's time for the news with Shane Beattie.
3: Across Ireland, this is the home of conversation that counts. 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
14: It's 9 o'clock. Good morning. Three people who have fallen ill after a hantavirus outbreak on a cruise ship will be medically evacuated to the Netherlands via Cape Verde. However, there are now reports the leader of the Canary Islands, where the ship was due to travel next, has banned the vessel from docking there. Three passengers have already died. Dr. Jacqueline Wire is from the Centre for Diseases in South Africa.
12: Investigations have found no rodent infestations on the ship itself. So we really do believe that we will find that the exposure event was a haphazard event during the course of touring through Argentina.
14: Donald Trump has ordered America's Navy to stop escorting ships through the Strait of Hormuz because he says there's been great progress towards peace with Iran. After pausing Project Freedom, the US president announced he's restarting a blockade of Iranian ports in the trading route. Reports suggest a cargo ship there had been hit yesterday. And there's a call on the government to acquire premises and start delivering early years education and care directly. More than 40 organisations have come together to highlight a need for a publicly funded early childcare system similar to primary schools. They say a pilot program could deliver 3,000 places for €30 million. Executive Director of the National Women's Council, Corinne Hassan, says they want every child to have the right to public childcare.
13: So right now, many children and parents are falling through the cracks of our for-profit childcare system. So women who do shift work, like the wonderful healthcare workers out there, find it very hard to get childcare that suits them. It's not affordable, it's not accessible. And essentially, we want the government to take on a public system of early childhood education and care for the children all across Ireland.
14: That's it for now. More at 10.
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14: Dry with sunny spells, highest temperatures 9 to 14 degrees. 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
11: Good morning. You're very welcome to the programme. You're listening to the Claire Byrne Show on News Talk. Coming up on today's show, systematic failings by the PSNI in the murder case of Katie Simpson.
19: The review makes clear that we missed opportunities. Warning signs were not fully recognised early enough. We did not listen to some of those who raised early concern.
11: Operation Freedom is paused, as Marco Rubio says, the offensive part of the Iran war is over.
29: This is not an offensive operation. This is a defensive operation. And what that means is very simple. There's no shooting unless we're shot at first.
11: And could or should you grow your own food?
30: Growing my own food is one of the most rewarding things I've ever done. But it's not what most people think.
11: Plus, hospital car parks are making more money than ever. So do you have to pay these charges? And how do you feel about it? WhatsApp us this morning, 087 1400 106, or you can email clareburn@newstalk.com. First this morning, new reports show that Irish families have been hit with massive additional costs for the second time this year. And there are concerns now that people will have to dip into their savings to meet the rising price of energy, of food, and of insurance. Let's get the latest on this. I'm joined by Head of Communications for Bonkers.ie, Dara Cassidy. Good morning, Dara.
31: Good morning, Claire.
11: So I mentioned insurance, food, and energy, but really driving all of those price rises is the cost of fuel, isn't it?
0: It is, because we use fuel in the production of so many goods and services. When fuel goes up, we see our food go up, obviously cost of driving goes up, and pretty much everything goes up. And this is the big fear about this is that this is round two, Claire, in a very, very short period of time. So no one probably needs reminding that after the war in Ukraine, we saw a big, big bout of inflation. And in the summer of 2022, inflation reached over 9% in Ireland, the highest it had been in many years, several decades, in fact. And in the space of maybe 3 or 4 years after the war, prices went up in total by about 25%. But some things such as, energy and health insurance and food went up even more. And now, unfortunately, it looks as if we're back for round two. And even if inflation doesn't reach the heights of 8 or 9%, it's currently at 3.6%, any price increases are coming off a much, much higher base. So even if we, only, I use only in relative terms, see inflation hit maybe, 3 or 4% over the coming months, it's going to hit people, I think, much harder than what you might expect. Because as I said, it's coming off a much higher base. For example, food is up 30% compared to where it was a few years ago. Gas prices are almost double where they were a few years ago, and health insurance has skyrocketed as well.
11: So what you're saying is look at the costs across the board, which is the advice that you would always give to people. Make sure you're not paying too much, and if you are paying too much, switch. But you're also saying that you should look now at cancelling some of your subscriptions.
0: Well, there's a few things that people can do. I mean, I say in a situation like this, there's probably four main things. You can look at cutting back. And of course, cutting back on subscriptions is one thing that people can do. But really, no one wants to start cutting back, on the health insurance or the energy. But that is one thing you can do. Cut back. Use your savings if you have some. We do know that there is record numbers of households with some savings on deposits. But having said that, there is a significant proportion of households who have no savings. You can hope you get a very generous wage increase from your employer, or you can switch and look at switching all of those bills. It's maybe put things into perspective, Claire, because I think sometimes people don't realise the savings that can be made or the type of savings. But if you were to switch your broadband and TV today, you could save maybe 600 or 700 euro. And if you were to switch your energy, your gas and electricity, Claire, you could save maybe 400 to 500 euro. To put that 700 euro saving just for broadband and TV into perspective, this is just one bill. That's like getting a 60 cent cut an excise on petrol and diesel, or looking at it another way, it's like getting maybe 4 or 5 months of driving for free. And I think when you put it that way, it really, really hammers home the big savings that are available. Because if the government came out tomorrow and said that they were cutting another 60 cents of petrol and diesel, we'd all absolutely be delighted. But yet the power is in people's hands to actually, in many ways, get that cut themselves by looking at those bills and switching. Because when you switch, you don't have to cut back. You can maintain your standards of living. You don't have to cut back on the energy. You don't have to cut back on the health insurance. You can just switch instead and keep those, keep those utility bills, keep those products and services, but put money back in your pockets.
11: Dara, stay with us because I'm joined as well by Professor in Energy Economics at UCD, Lisa Ryan. Good morning to you, Lisa.
1: Good morning, Claire. How are you?
11: I'm good, but we're all going to have to get ready now for what's coming down the track, because not only do we see our prices increasing now, but the worst could be to come, unfortunately, because there'll be a trickle-down impact of what's happening in Iran. We haven't really seen all of that hit our bills yet, have we?
1: Well, it's obviously there's a huge amount of uncertainty, Claire. But I mean, the analysts are saying that, if the Strait of Hormuz, for example, stays closed and continues to be a blockage there, that, at the moment, governments have released additional reserves to make sure that there is still oil flowing globally. But, there is some signs that it could be, that the markets aren't quite reflecting that long-term uncertainty yet. So, the price of crude oil trading in the markets is around $100 a barrel. It's actually dipped below it over the last few days. But, there are signs that it could go higher. Now, I don't want to scaremonger, so we don't really know. Mm-hmm. But we should be prepared, I think, for these prices at least to stay as high as they are and maybe go higher, unfortunately.
11: Well, Charlie Weston is reporting in the Irish Independent today that the average household now will need to spend close to 2,000 additionally a year just to stay on top of the bills.
1: Yeah, I mean, that 2,000 euros a year, is an average, so it reflects a huge variation between households. Some households will you know, spend less than that. And it really depends, you know, what kind of energy you use. So what type of heating system you have. So houses, of course, that are using heating oil are disproportionately affected because heating oil is the commodity that is trading most high. So kerosene is higher than crude oil, and it's you know, nearly doubled over the last month or so. So if you if you're fueling your house, your heating with heating oil next winter, then your fuel costs are going to be higher compared to somebody maybe that's using electricity where the price hasn't really trickled through yet, mm-hmm. or natural gas. And the other, unfortunately, is that often homes with heating oil, they're also less efficient. So they have a higher energy demand overall, because they're usually detached houses or even semi-detached houses. But they're ones that haven't been renovated, and that's why they're still using heating oil. So I think that, you know, across that, there's a huge variation. Similarly with transport fuel, some people are much more reliant on a car and have to drive because of where they live compared to other house people who are in urban areas who will have the option to switch to public transport. So yeah, there's a huge variation. I think we need to look at the houses that are faced, the households that are faced with these very high energy costs. If they're going to remain longer term like that, we need to make sure that try and target those and mm-hmm. try and switch them away from those very high fuel, high expense commodities like heating oil.
11: But energy in your area, energy economics, it's so plugged in, pardon the pun, to absolutely everything. I mean, if you have to find this additional 2,000 euro, you're going to cut back on the renovation project in your house, maybe your summer holiday. You know, that money isn't going to appear out of thin air. It has to be found somewhere. So these price increases have the potential to impact the wider economy, don't they?
1: They do. And I mean, I suppose one thing to say is we're not, you know, people haven't faced those 2,000 euros yet. You know what I mean? They haven't come out of our pockets yet. So it's more we're looking forward, and this is what the cost might be in the future. So, you know, you could take action now and, you know, take a loan to take to invest in something so that you are prepared for the winter, like put insulation on the house, for example, costs a lot less than, say, switching your whole heating system. Everyone should have their attic insulated as a minimum, you know, and that costs a few hundred euros, and that would already save your energy costs. So, you know, we need to take preventative action before we pay out those 2,000 euros, because, you know, energy is something that you can take some action on. There are also the new the SAI has doubled the grant for heating systems. Now, you still have to pay for heat pumps. You still have to pay up front. So you mm-hmm. need to take out a loan. You know, as you say, people often don't have it lying around. Although Dara did refer to, you know, it was in the media a lot last week on the high level of deposit accounts we have in Ireland. So again, there's a huge variation in terms of people's financial situation. If people do have savings, that they would be well worth investing in their homes, where the grants are higher than they've ever been for heat pumps, for example, for solar PV. Now, they're not going to do you much good in winter, really, but if you have solar PV in a battery, for example, you will be able to change. Or if you're switching out your car, Dundeal were saying that a three-year-old EV is now cheaper than a three-year-old diesel on the second-hand car market. So there are some things that, you know, if people are making changes anyway, they can invest in. And even if they weren't, make sure that their house is well insulated so that they're going to have a lower energy demand. And even things like driving slower. If you drive above 100 kilometres an hour, your car uses 20% more fuel than if you stay at 80 kilometres per hour. So there are some things, as Dara was reflecting there on the broadband, things that we can make, but we have to be aware mm-hmm. that these are higher costs coming our way and try and take our own, you know, situation into our own hands, I suppose.
11: Yeah, I just have a listener here saying, Dara, that the grid needs updating. You can't have multiple households all trying to charge cars, cook dinners, heat homes, use showers, drawing on old electricity supply transformers. But a huge chunk of our bill goes into investment in the grid, doesn't it? And if we're looking for price reductions, that's where we would be looking for the reduction to come from, if we're looking for the government to take action on this. But clearly we need that investment in the grid, don't we?
0: No, we do. But actually, as you've kind of alluded to, the grid fees now make up around maybe 40 to 50% of the actual bill. So if you got an electricity bill for 100 euro, Claire, only around maybe 30 or 35 euro goes for the cost of generating the energy. And maybe another 40 to 50 euro actually goes on these grid fees. And the grid does need a huge amount of investment over the coming years to cope with the, I suppose, the rapidly growing population, data centres. There's also been years of underinvestment. And the problem in Ireland is that a lot of that investment gets passed on directly to the consumer in the form of higher bills. And I know you're going to be discussing why our electricity prices, which are the highest now in the EU, you'll be discussing later why they are so high. And that is partly one of the reason, you know, we've really, really high grid fees. And I would always say to people that in the short to medium term, you know, we do need to bring more renewables onto the system. The planet needs saving. There is a climate crisis, but we need to be just really, really upfront and honest with people about the short term costs of doing that. And the difficulties of doing that and the potential savings, because green energy and renewable energy is much better for the environment and there's wider economic benefits. But if you're just looking at the benefits on the bill, I really don't see our electricity prices falling a huge amount, maybe a little bit. I don't see our electricity prices falling a huge amount over the coming maybe 5 to 10 years, no matter how much renewable energy is on the system, unfortunately.
11: But I suppose the question that bill payers will have is, if we're paying so much towards the grid maintenance and expansion and improvement, are we getting value for money? You know, is that investment happening?
0: I think the investment is happening. We did see, I think, some of the Apple money go into the grid. ESB and Airgrid did get a big chunk of money. And a lot of this is future investment. So our electricity prices will potentially and hopefully look much more competitive in around maybe 10 to 20 years. So our, you know, the people who are younger now might benefit from us, but I get that in the here and now, people want to see immediate investments and immediate reductions, and they're just not going to see that. As I kind of did say, though, Claire, we did have a big lack of investment, I think, in the grid in the 60s, 70s, 80s and 90s, and now we're kind

0: electricity prices over the coming weeks, and we could see gas prices go up as well in the second half of the year. So there's no reprieve in terms of energy prices in the short to medium term.
1: Okay, and is there a fear that the markets have underpriced oil right now as well, Dara?
0: I think a little bit, as Lisa was saying, there is a big fear that maybe what's happening in Iran has been underpriced. We have seen gas prices, though, in fairness, are up about 40 to 50% above where they were before the Iran war broke out. Oil doesn't really affect our electricity prices anymore because we don't use it to generate our electricity. Gas does, though. Gas has a big impact on our electricity prices, and that on wholesale markets is up about 40 to 50% above where it was a few weeks ago, and it's about three times the level it was at before the war in Ukraine broke out. So that's probably why we will see gas bills go up in the second half of the year, and potentially we could see electricity prices go up as well, as we said. But it's kind of funny, you know, on the one hand we have talk about have the markets priced things correctly, and then other people are talking about shortages, you know, so that could actually be the big problem in the second half of the year. We're now talking about the price of energy. There could actually be a shortage of energy in a few months' time if the conflict lingers on.
1: Okay, that's a whole other conversation to have. Dara, thanks so much. Dara Cassidy from bonkers.ie and Professor Lisa Ryan there from UCC. Coming up next, we're going to get the latest on the hantavirus outbreak on that cruise ship. We'll have the latest for you after this.
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5: 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For wealth planning that works with you, see unio.ie. 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
1: 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Going back to our conversation before the break about electricity and energy prices, indeed everything, food, insurance, all the rest of it. Some messages coming in from listeners this morning to our WhatsApp number 087 1400 106. This one, why can't we get cheaper electricity in Ireland when the wind blows? Another, the energy providers are still putting up the prices and making even bigger profits. Ireland has the most expensive electricity in Europe, yet our so-called government expects us to use electricity for everything. It is mad. Many of us are living on our savings. We've already got the cheapest deals. We've cut back as much as we can. Keep the messages coming in now, though. We go to the cruise ship, which is stricken by with hantavirus. The regional government of Spain's Canary Islands has opposed the docking of the cruise ship. We did hear that they would welcome the cruise ship overnight, but that has changed in the last hour or so. Cliona O'Flynn, journalist and broadcaster in Spain, joins me on the line. Good morning, Cliona.
2: Morning, Claire. How are you?
1: I'm good. What has happened?
2: Well, from what I gather, the boat is still, the ship is still destined to arrive here because, you know, the Spanish national government does have the ability to kind of put its foot down and say that the ship has the right. The Spanish government has always said this is a moral and legal obligation for Spain to allow the ship to dock in the Canary Islands. And geographically, the Canary Islands will be the first port of call on its way up the west coast of Africa. Mm-hmm. What you do have is, in the background, you have the regional Canary government, led by Fernando Clavijo, has been opposing this because he feels, he was in Brussels yesterday as well, speaking to the European Commissioner for Transport. He has been saying, listen, the boat should just travel straight to the Netherlands because it is operating under a Dutch flag. He feels there's no need for it to stop in the Canary Islands. But the Spanish government has, you know, acceded to the request from the World Health Organization and the European Centre for Disease Prevention and Control and said, no, it is docking in the Canary Islands. And it was confirmed about an hour ago that it will be Tenerife. And in fact, you know, the local TV stations already have the report is down at the docks, even though the ship won't arrive for another couple of days. Mm-hmm. So my understanding is that the national government say-so overrides that of the regional government because this would be seen as a national matter in replying to the World Health Organization. But what you will have now is you have the regional government head saying he wants an urgent meeting with Pedro Sanchez, the Spanish PM, because what is not being clarified, he says, is how the local population will be protected from any potential transmission of virus from the passengers. Because we still haven't got a very clear view of how non-infected passengers or passengers who don't seem to be infected will be transported from the ship and where will they go to immediately? Will they go to a hospital for a check? Will there be a sanitation unit set up at the dock? Will they be isolated in hotels as happened during COVID? Or will they be brought to planes? And if they're brought to planes, will they be planes that are specifically designated to bring these people to their individual countries? Because I can't imagine that you're going to have Jet2, Ryanair and Aer Lingus agreeing to take passengers from these ships, you know, onto a regular flight that's going from Tenerife to their home destinations. So a lot of things still to be clarified.
1: Yeah, so, and he, I mean, understandably, the regional leader saying that he feels there isn't sufficient information to reassure the public or guarantee their safety. Another element to this, though, is the political rivalry between Fernando Clavijo and the Spanish Prime Minister. They're on opposite sides, aren't they?
2: Very much so. Clavijo is from the more the conservative wing of Spanish politics, from the Partido Popular, which would be the right-wing party. And the Pedro Sanchez is the leader of the Socialist Party, the PSOE. Mm-hmm. I mean, there were rumblings yesterday even that one of the reasons that Sanchez had said the ship would go to the Canary Islands is that there are regional elections taking place soon in Andalusia, and that would be where the ship might dock if it was to go up to the Spanish mainland. So, you know, all sorts of barbs are being fired from different political parties, which is a real shame, because what we are looking at is a humanitarian question rather than one of politics. And I mean, certainly as a journalist working here, I do think it's a shame that any regional politics should be coming into play when really the real question is, how do we help the passengers who are on this ship? Where is the best place that they can go to dock on their way home? And I mean, I live here. So, you know, I'm as at risk of infection as anybody else. But I would feel that if the right protections are in place in terms of protocols for getting people on and off the boats, and from what I gather, the European Centre for Health for Disease Control and Prevention will be across those protocols, I don't see why the ship can't dock here if it is the best place for it to dock on the way home, because we do have, you know, top-class hospital facilities here in Tenerife. Mm-hmm. But I think during the next 4 days when the ship is making its way up the coast, who knows what kind of decisions might be made and overturned.
1: Okay, so is it a matter of hours before it gets to Tenerife, or days, as you say?
2: No, days. It's days. Okay. I mean, I think 3 to 4 days is what they're saying at the moment. In the meantime, there's another question mark, Claire, because last night we heard that an air ambulance was evacuating the very sick British doctor who is on the ship. Now, we heard he was being evacuated straight to La Candelaria, which is the main hospital here in the north of Tenerife. This morning, early this morning, that the air ambulance hadn't arrived. Then at about 8:30, it was reported on Canarian television that it had arrived, but we're not quite sure where it will bring the doctor to. We're still not sure if his destination has been confirmed, and two other sick passengers from the ship are also due to be moved by air ambulance. But the destination of those three, which will be the first people to arrive here if they do arrive here, and that would be it within a matter of hours, still has to be confirmed.
1: Cliona, thank you very much for that update. That is very much a moving story. Cliona O'Flynn there, journalist and broadcaster in Tenerife. Now though, we move to another story which has made the headlines over the course of the last day or so. Katie, let down at every step, rendered invisible in her own murder. A report has found that the investigation by the PSNI into the murder of showjumper Katie Simpson was a profound failure, characterised by a culture of misogyny and complacency. Well, joining me to discuss this further is James Brannigan, a former PSNI officer who worked on this case and has since set up the Katie Trust. James, good morning.
3: Morning, sir. How are you?
1: I'm good. Thanks for being with us. What did you think when you saw the report yesterday? You were hardly surprised by much of what was in there, I would imagine.
3: Now, you're still shocked when you're reading it, when you see the magnitude of what happened on a systemic level across a number of statutory areas, and then within the equestrian sector. I was always aware of what was going to come from the report in relation to the equestrian sector. But it is the police failings, the ombudsman failings, you know, the misogyny that played out, where senior officers giving their accounts of why they wouldn't investigate it based on misogyny approach. You know, it is shocking mm-hmm. when you do read it, and it was very hard yesterday to be in Stormont with the family. And, you know, what they're going through and the pain they're going through when they read this report of how Katie was failed on so many levels. And as we're seeing in the charity, and we see so many other people are in the same boat.
1: So you were with the family yesterday, James, were you?
3: Yeah, I was, yeah. You know, I've been with them since the day and hour I linked in with them over this case, and some of them are working on the charity with me now. But it's just very tough, and you know, we're going to have an inquest to come, which will then highlight other things. But you know, it's a constant reminder for the family, but it should be a reminder for everybody that nothing like this should ever happen again.
1: Mm-hmm. Jonathan Creswell, I mean, in the report it is said or suggested that 37 more people have complained about him, but also there's a suggestion that he was in contact with other known abusers too.
3: Yeah, and it's the concern. I've been in talks for the last number of months with the Horse Racing Ireland, Horse Sport Ireland, and the British Horse Racing Authority, because of what was going on at the ISO, what was going on within the equine industry. And it's not to just come down hard on the equine industry. There's some great people in it. Katie loved this industry, but something needs to be done to develop better safeguarding in it, because that's where the fertile ground was for Jonathan Creswell to abuse these victims. And for argument's sake, the prime example is this: when he was locked up for 6 months for a vicious attack on his previous girlfriend, they had the hunt that he was associated to in Armagh had a welcoming home party for him when he got out of jail.
1: Mm-hmm. Yeah, and I remember seeing that in the documentary that you featured in. It was just quite shocking how he operated with impunity. And, you know, this report says that Katie was invisible in the investigation into her own murder. And I think that's a really telling line, isn't it? That really she seemed to be the last consideration, which is incomprehensible, really, when you think about it.
3: Yeah, when you look at her murder, and I always go back to this, you look at it at a macro level, she was a semi-naked lady in a car covered in bruises, and the guy driving the car said she's hung herself. You know, at what point do we look at him instead of looking at her? Mm-hmm. And this is what has to change. And in the report yesterday, there's research pointed to in relation to identifying recurring indicators for staged homicides. And it's research done by two researchers, Yifit Bitan and Hava Dayan, in 2020. And the six recurring factors all appeared in this case with Katie. And this is research that's available. And in our charity work we're doing, we've over 100 families now, and 25% of our cases have these six recurring indicators in it also. Mm-hmm. This show that they should be treated as homicides. And how do we stop this happening again? That's something we're working on here. And I think we have to be proactive on this and not coming out with the platitudes to the family now. Yes, there's learning from this. No, it needs action, and it needs action very soon.
1: You went into this case with fresh eyes. I mean, the investigation was already up and running, but it seems to me, from what I know about it, that it was pretty clear to you from the get-go that there was something really very wrong with where the investigation had gone.
3: Yeah, I was based in Armagh. See, this happened up in Derry, and when a member of the public came to me, asked me, had I heard about this and to look at it? And as soon as I started looking at basic questions, and like any questions a family should have, how did this happen? Where was her phone? How did she do that? Why did he get her down? Why did he not call an ambulance? You know, these are basic questions that an investigator should look at. And when I started looking at it, this is where the intimidation started, from senior officers warning me not to look at it for whatever reason. And that's still being looked at by the ombudsman. But I have to give credit to the uniformed officers on the day. They felt there was something wrong here. They were brought to their senior officers to look at it. They always thought it was suspicious, but it was the detectives that really we're working on the confirmation bias, mm-hmm, that has been highlighted in this report. And in another bit of research from Dr. Johnson, over 100 hidden homicides, the prevailing factor in those was the performance by the perpetrator. And where you're dealing with a sociopath and they're doing a great performance at that time when police walk in the door, it is the confirmation bias that the police then take on. And that's what happened in this case. It was the confirmation bias with those senior detectives.
1: And you believe Jonathan Creswell was a sociopath, do you?
3: Totally, yes. Two social workers were going to meet him, and these social workers had 18 years experience. I asked them to come into my office, let them read a statement from one of his victims. And when they came back, they were shocked. They were saying, James, we would be telling you you've got this all wrong only for we've read those statements. You know, he just comes across so plausible. And this is the way these sociopaths work. It's all about the image, the narrative, controlling the people around them, and anybody's a threat to them, they will isolate away from them.
1: Mm-hmm. You mentioned Katie's Trust, and I know that you're asking families to get in touch with you. Now, you said that you have 100 cases there so far, so I don't know if you're appealing for more people to come to you and come to the Trust, or is your workload now, are you very stretched with what you have to look at?
3: Can't turn anybody away. When you see these families and they're lying in the abyss because their loved one has died and it's not been, the questions aren't being answered, they're not being treated as victims. We're not saying these are all homicides, but families need their questions answered in relation to how loved one died. We definitely need more investigators to work with us. We have pathologists, forensic experts, trauma support individuals, but the one thing with all these cases is more and more investigators, and to work with government as well. The UK government are working with us. I was in Parliament twice last week in the Ministry of Justice. They see the work we're doing. They want me back over to discuss more things to try help their system, and it's not a case of going against the state, the police. We can assist the state. We can save the Department of Justice millions going forward if we sit between, as an independent, impartial charity, between the state and the family, and we get the questions answered for them, but also with families, where we show there's no third-party involvement. We get the experts to sit down with the family and show there's no third-party involvement. Mm-hmm. And that's all they need, is it to be
1: the reassurance.
3: Somebody to listen to them and somebody, yeah, and explain to them why you... why we can show this.
1: Okay, well, James, it's good to talk to you, and people can do a quick search for the Katie Trust. Two things I want to tell you about if you want to know more about this case. Death of a Show Jumper is a documentary that was made about Katie Simpson and what happened to her. It is a Sky documentary, so you can find it there on Now TV. But also, Katie's aunt Paula Mullen features on today's episode of News Talk Daily. Let's listen to a clip of Paula.
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1: 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Well, help is on hand to do just that, because I'm joined by the Director of Financial Planning at Finero Financial Advisors, Karina Dwan. Karina, you're very welcome. Thanks for coming in. So what are the basics here when it comes to managing your money month by month?
12: Okay, I think there's a few things that people need to do. I'm a big fan of writing down where your money goes, because I do think it has, when you look at it on your phone and you're scrolling through, I don't think it has the same impact as if you actually take out the pen and paper. So I think the first thing about managing your money is actually knowing where it goes and where it really goes, not where you think it's going. Where it goes and where it really goes, not where you think it's going. The amount of people that I've met throughout the years that would say to me, oh no, I'm very good with my money and I don't spend that much, but yet they've nothing left at the end of the month. So take out a bank statement from last month and write out what's coming in and what's going out. And then you start to kind of build a picture, you know, even get a few different highlighters or something. And, you know, your needs are your things like your mortgage, your rent, you know, a few.
1: Energy, we've just been talking about that, on the programme.
12: So they're the kind of things that we need to have, your food shopping, okay? And then start identifying, okay, what are the things that are nice to have? But they can sometimes be the first thing then that you can establish that maybe I can pull back on them, okay? A lot of times when people talk
1: about... Now, we don't want people to be miserable either. The nice to have things are important too, aren't they?
12: Yes, I was talking to one of the girls outside and I was saying, I'm a big believer in buy the coffee, you know, because things are tough at the moment, and for some people it's tougher than others. And for some people, especially with remote working, they mightn't get to talk to many people during the day. So, you know, going out buying the coffee, I don't think at the end of the month for a lot of people it's going to be the make or break. But it is things like, you know, your electricity bill. When did you review it last? Your gas bill. You know, looking at things like that, that you might be able to knock a bit of money off. Things like your mortgage as well. You know, a lot of people when they take out the mortgage, they're so, you know, they're concentrating so much on what is going to be the rate, and then it begins to roll over. And you'd be surprised at the amount of people that don't actually look at these things. We all, myself included, we paint this picture of how perfect we are and we keep on top of things. But when we actually start again, going back to it, writing it down, that's when you can really identify, is my money going to the place that I want it to go to? And also when you're spending money, it's, do I want to be working for something and paying for it out of my time that I'm using to work? So again, back to the mortgage, like if you could save 0.25%, we'll say, on a mortgage rate, you could end up saving 1,000 euros in the year, for example, okay?
1: Significant.
12: It's a big amount. And when you think about that, the amount of work that you have to put into it, so you gross that up, we'll just say, to 2,000 euros. For some people, that could be 2 weeks of work. And all, not saying it's a simple thing, but like it does take that call to your broker or to your bank to start that change happen. But it's 2 weeks of work that you're saving.
1: The other thing as well is claiming back, if you can, on your tax. And things like the renter's credit, which was introduced in recent times by the government, but the take-up of that was quite low. Now, I know it's complicated and you have to get your landlord involved to sign forms and so on, but it is so worth doing it, isn't it?
12: Oh, 100%. And if you go on to revenue in my account, it's actually revenue are great. They're very efficient, so they are. And the system is actually really, it is quite easy to use, so it is. But you can go back for the past 4 years. If you can claim that back again, there could be a few thousand euros. Also, depending on where you're employed, you might be able to get allowances for like uniforms, stuff like that, your medical expenses. And don't look at it as, oh, it might just be 20 euros or 30 euros or 40 euros. These things add up, especially if you haven't done your tax return over, you know, that 4 year period. Mm-hmm. It could be, you know, money that you can put aside for going back to school in September or for holidays or for Christmas or something like that.
1: Which makes life easier down the line. You're being kinder to your future self.
12: Exactly.
1: So when you look at people spending, when you get them to write down where the money is actually going, what is the biggest sort of area of flittering away the cash, would you say?
12: I think it comes down to people's personal habits. So I would, you know, meet people, and I know people that late at night they're scrolling and they're buying online.
1: 10 o'clock purchase.
12: Yeah, that's it. And then the next, you know, a few days later, the purchases arrive and they're thinking, what have I done? So it is down to people's habits, and people will spend money in different areas that they see the value in. So it's hard to kind of say what are the common things, because, you know, as we said, you have to have enjoyment in your life, mm-hmm. okay? But when things get more difficult, it is about identifying where can I make the changes. So things like, you know, your food shopping. Some people will go in, we say we buy with our eyes. We're looking at the shelves. There's all these great offers and, you know, 2 for 1. Do you need 2 of whatever is 2 for 1, you know, or is it just going to sit in the back
1: then,
12: of the
1: and
12: shelf?
1: And then the food waste that we all have.
12: Exactly. It's, you know, I know myself, I'm dumping every week, so I am, and I'm trying to get better. Things like click and collect, it takes away that kind of impulse. You know, have your list, buy what you need, get yourself the extra pack of biscuits or the ice creams for the children or whatever it is. But have that budget and try as best you can to stick to it. Mm-hmm. And again, reviewing your bills, look at the big things that are coming out, like the electricity bill. Is there subscriptions that you're paying to? You know, do you have... You could have online services for different streaming services. You might have a TV subscription. You know, there could be one program that you wanted to watch. You're paying 20 euros a month and you've never used that station
1: again. Get rid of it.
12: So they're the kind of things.
1: Okay, now the pension then, and what people need to do in that regard. So you mightn't have much left at the end of the month, but if you can tighten up your spending, you'd be as well putting that into a pension, right?
12: Yeah, so it's back to one of your earlier points about, you know, you're looking after your future self, because we are in, I suppose, we call it a crisis. It's probably just going to become normal life the way the prices are increasing. And that's not going to go away when we hit retirement. So for people, you know, renting into retirement is going to be a new thing, I think, mm-hmm. for the people going forward. So pensions are really, it's a long-term savings account where you get really good tax relief. So if you can put in 100 euros a month, the government will give you back, if you're on the higher tax rate, either 60 euros, or if you're on the lower tax rate, about 28 euros. So it's a really good way of saving. I know going back to 2007, people were very, you know, there was awful stories about people losing all their money. But I would say to people, you are protecting yourself for the future so that you have that money there for you mm-hmm. to pay the same kind of expenses that you're paying today.
1: It's hugely important. So I know you said that buy the coffee, your little luxury. But if you are doing it 3 times a day and not paying 100 euro into your pension, you might have to look at what you're doing there.
12: Yes, well, I think if it's 3 times a day, there's a few issues there, so there is. But no, definitely, it is about looking at all the different kind of, you know, do you have enough money for now? Do you have that kind of rainy day fund? That's super important. So it is. And then looking to the future. Mm-hmm. And there are like the 3 pillars. You have your state pension. We also have auto enrollment now. And a lot of people will have a private pension as well. And it's really, again, about finding out what you have. And if you're happy that that's going to be what you have to live off in retirement, that's great. You don't need to do any more. But for most people, it's, I know I have a pension. I don't know what's in it. So I would say today, you know, if you have a pension online, go in, check it out, see what you're due. Great if you feel that you're going to have enough. But if not, you know, that's when you start looking for advice.
1: Okay. A listener's recommending an app called You Need a Budget, YNAB. I don't know if you've heard of that, Corina, have you?
12: No, I haven't heard of that particular one, but there is loads, so there is,
1: okay,
12: yeah.
1: And they're saying that this imports transactions from your bank account and creates categories for absolutely everything, so you can see really clearly what you're spending. Sounds like a good idea.
12: Yeah, because a lot of the banks do it as well now. So they will categorise it and you can go in, you can put in your own categories as well. And that is a really good way to quickly identify
1: actions from your bank account and create categories for absolutely everything. So you can see really clearly what you're spending. Sounds
12: yes.
1: like a good idea.
12: Yeah, because a lot of the banks do it as well now. So they will categorise it and you can go in, you can put in your own categories as well. And that is a really good way to quickly identify, have I overspent this month? Mm-hmm. Have I put money into savings? Where do I maybe need to look pull back on, or can I pull back in certain
1: areas?
12: Know
1: where it's going is the advice.
12: That's exactly it, yeah. I think that's what it comes down to.
1: Karina, thanks so much for coming in. Karina Duan, there, Director of Financial Planning at Finero Financial Advisors. Thank you for being with us. Now, we do often want to shop healthier and to save money, as myself and Karina have been discussing, and to support local, but it can be hard to know where to start and if it makes a difference. Well, to offer us some tips and advice on all of this, I'm joined by founder and CEO of GIY, Grow It Yourself, Mick Kelly. Mick, you're very welcome.
13: Very
1: good to
13: well.
1: See you. Thanks for coming in. So tell us about what you do, first of all.
13: Yeah, so GIY, we're a non-profit social enterprise, started back in 2008, and we're basically trying to reconnect people to real food. Mm-hmm. I think the food system's broken. I think that we've become really, really disconnected from our food, and I think we can see the impact of that in our health and in the health of the planet.
1: Well, it's hard to get an Irish vegetable.
13: Yeah, well, exactly that. Unfortunately, I mean, I think our kind of food security is sort of an illusion. You know, we our former Taoiseach, Leo Varadkar, used to say that we could feed 50 million people. And that'd be grand if all they want to do is eat beef and dairy, because that's basically what we're doing. And
1: we're sending it away.
13: Yeah, exactly. Yeah. 90% of what we produce as a nation goes out of the country. And we import pretty much everything else. So if you think about it, if you think about the average plate, I suppose the meat might be Irish, but pretty much everything else is going to be imported. Mm-hmm. Typically around 85% of our veg and fruit, most of our grains are, you know, the wheat for our breads, everything else pretty much is imported. And when it comes to veg and fruit, as you said, in the 1990s, we had about 600 commercial veg growers. We're down to just over 70 now.
1: So what is it? It's just not commercially viable to do it, is it?
13: Yeah, exactly. So in real terms, the price of veg has stayed more or less stable over 25 years. It's gone kind of down and then up, but it's more or less they're the same cost as they were 25 years ago, whereas the consumer price index has kind of gone like that, obviously. Mm-hmm. And most of our other types of food have increased in price. So, and then their input costs have gone through the roof, energy, oil, fertilizer, all that stuff. And they're just leaving the sector in their drove. A couple of weeks ago, actually, the big carrot grower that had about 12% of the national carrot crop down in Kilkenny went out of business, 45 jobs gone, you know. So it's collapsing in front of our eyes. And unless we do something about it, and obviously government has a role to play, but also us as consumers, then there won't be any veg for us to buy.
1: You're asking us then to support our local producers, the ones who are still there, still grinding it out.
13: Yeah, there's a couple of things that, so obviously those of us as consumers, then there won't be any veg for us to buy.
1: You're asking us then to support our local producers, the ones who are still there, still grinding it out.
13: Yeah, there's a couple of things that, so obviously those 70 odd growers are kind of the big guys, like they're the guys producing maybe 30-40% of our broccoli and all the major crops. And they need our support or they'll be gone. So it's as simple as that. And like it comes down to, you know, as a consumer, when you go into a supermarket, often you have a choice. You know, I called into a supermarket on the way over here and there were potatoes on the shelves in the supermarket I was in. Some of them were Irish and some of them were French,
1: uh-huh.
13: Which is mad, like that we're importing little salad potatoes from France.
1: I always think that's mad, and I always think it's mad that we're importing so much green,
13: yeah,
1: you know, vegetables, because that we're good at that. Like that's easy for Ireland to do. I mean, that's what we were always told we were good at growing, and yet we're bringing it in from Africa, or from all over the world, really.
13: Yeah, absolutely. And like some of that's seasonal. I mean, we don't have any broccoli at the moment, for example, in season in Ireland. There's a kind of a gap.
1: We expect to eat strawberries now in December.
13: Yeah, exactly.
1: Which is another problem, isn't it?
13: It's a huge problem.
1: It's a consumer expectation.
13: That you can have the same things all year round.
1: And they're not nice all year round.
13: No, they're not. And like, that's, I think, the point. You know, people might say, well, so what if it's imported from Africa or wherever? And I think, you know, obviously there's a sort of a patriotism and our food security and all that's very important. But I think most importantly, just on a consumer level, the longer something takes to get here, the longer the journey and the further it comes, the less flavor it's going to have. Mm-hmm. And that's because as soon as you pick something out of the ground or harvest it, it's starting to rot and die. And it's a process they're trying to sort of stave off. But like, it's just biology. So what you're tasting there, if you have strawberries from Morocco at this time of the year, or you know, sweet potatoes brought in from the other side of the world, they taste of almost nothing. And the reason is because of that, you know, immense journey that they've come on. And also flavor and nutrient density are two sides of the one coin as well. So you're sort of, if something doesn't taste like it has much life in it, then it doesn't.
1: It's not going to be as good for you as you think. But in a time of rising costs, we're all very nervous about spending more in our food.
13: Yeah.
1: And if we want to eat Irish food and Irish produce, we're going to pay a bit more for it, right?
13: Sometimes you are, yeah. I think that's true, but sometimes you're not. I mean, there's some very competitively priced Irish veg. That's why those veg growers are going out of business.
1: This is the problem. Like, if you're only going to pay 50 cents for a bag of carrots,
13: yeah,
1: it puts such phenomenal pressure on the producer.
13: Yeah, and that's the uncomfortable conversation that needs to happen. I think our veg is too cheap, actually. It's not enough. We're not paying enough for it to be viable for growers to grow the stuff, and that just is not sustainable in the long term. And also, if you think about that nutrient density argument, then like the when you buy what you put in your body is sort of an investment in your health in the future as mm-hmm. well. Like the old saying is like either pay the farmer or the pharma, and I think that that's a good way to think about it. Like it's worth spending a little bit extra, I think, if you have to get Irish produce. The other thing, like, you know, I think our veg sector is sort of in meltdown at the moment, but there is a kind of a bright spot, which is that there's quite a lot of smaller scale, often organic, not always, you know, small scale growers starting to bubble up. We reckon there's about 300 to 400 of them now, mm-hmm. and they're serving communities, you know, with often direct to consumer. They're selling in farmers markets, back to the old sort of green grocers, some of them that are left, and even veg box schemes, because we have, you know, courier systems now where you can literally harvest crops on a Tuesday and have them delivered anywhere in the country on a Wednesday. So there's a lot of them starting to pop up. We have one in GOI, but we're not the only one. The likes of Green Earth Organics and the Happy Pear do it, Cork Rooftop Farm, and a few others. And that's a way to access, you know, really good, I would say very good value for money food. You know, on
1: that
13: local
1: is fresh and seasonal.
13: Fresh and,
1: okay, Mick, yeah. We're going to leave it there for today, but you're going to come back and talk to us again.
13: Yeah,
1: this is going to be
13: a running theme.
1: We certainly will. That's Mick Kelly there from GIY. We're coming up to news. We'll take a quick break.
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1: And still to come on the programme, Project Freedom is over, so what next? And hospital car parks are making record money. We'll find all about that a little bit later on. First, though, it's time for the news now with Shane Beattie.
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24: It's 10 o'clock, good morning. The president of the Canary Islands says he'll refuse to allow a virus-hit cruise ship to dock there and has asked for an urgent meeting with Spain's Prime Minister. Yesterday it was announced the vessel, which is currently off Cape Verde, would head there after three sick passengers have been evacuated. Three passengers have already died. Ministers are set to approve legislation to remove guardianship rights from convicted killers. Valerie's Law, named after mother of three Valerie French Kilroy, who was killed by her husband, is being brought before Cabinet later today. It would give courts the power to remove guardianship from a parent convicted of killing the other parent of their child. Valerie's brother, David French, says it doesn't mean the killer would have no contact with the children.
25: Contact is completely different from guardianship. Guardianship is the right held by the father. The contact is purely, yeah, you can go and meet them. Like, you can go and meet Santa Claus as well, but, you know, if that's a good thing, fine, do it. But this is completely different. This is a right for the killer to reach in, get your school reports, decide if you can get a passport, do a whole lot of interfering things in your life.
24: TDs and senators will be briefed later on how children born through surrogacy need urgent legal protection. Irish families through surrogacy will hold a briefing at Leinster House later to highlight the need for the Health Assisted Human Reproduction Act, passed in 2024, to be enacted. They say children born through surrogacy don't have full legal recognition of their relationship with both parents, which creates significant legal and practical challenges. Former Senator Mary Siri Carney, a parent of a child born through surrogacy, says a medical emergency involving her husband in America filled her with dread.
26: And a surgeon came in and said to me, we're treating him for catastrophic stroke. Here is the love of my life, a man I'm married to for over 20 years. And in that moment, I'm thinking, I have to find out what is my rights regarding, what are my child's rights with regards to me? And I sat in an A&E in America texting Annette Hickey, an Irish solicitor in surrogacy law, to say, I may need an urgent application to the High Court.
24: And airlines have cut 13,000 flights this month due to the jet fuel crisis. Prices for jet fuel have more than doubled since the conflict in the Middle East. Airlines have removed nearly 2 million seats from flights in May. According to data from Cirium, Istanbul and Munich have seen the largest cuts to flights. That's it for now. More at 11.
27: It's racing up the charts and a favourite on the changing table. It's Evie's Ready for Nappy Pants.

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2: Good morning, I'm Cameron Hill. Arsenal will tonight find out their opponents for the Champions League final later this month. The Gunners were 1-0 winners over Atletico Madrid in the second leg of their semi-final last night to progress 2-1 on aggregate. Paris Saint-Germain will take a 5-4 lead into the return leg of their last four clash with Bayern Munich this evening. That's underway from 8. FIFA President Gianni Infantino has insisted that the association applied market rates in setting ticket prices for next month's World Cup. The most expensive ticket for the final is priced at around €9,000, with 4 tickets advertised for more than €1.7 million on FIFA's official resale website. Football Supporters Europe filed a lawsuit with the European Commission in March after describing the pricing structure as a monumental betrayal. And Ireland will step up their preparations today for Saturday's Women's Six Nations clash with Wales in Belfast. The squad are training in Abbottstown this afternoon, with the team for the weekend due to be announced tomorrow. To access 3 free Off the Ball podcasts a month, download the Go Loud app now.
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4: Dry with sunny spells, highest temperatures 9 to 14 degrees. 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
5: Thank you, Shane. You're welcome back to the programme. You're listening to the Clare Byrne Show on News Talk. Still to come, Operation Freedom has been paused as Marco Rubio says the offensive part of the Iran war is over.
6: This is not an offensive operation. This is a defensive operation. And what that means is very simple. There's no shooting unless we're shot at first.
5: Ian Wright has a message for the celebration police.
7: Enjoy yourselves. Football's about moments, and this is a big moment. Enjoy it, and let's hope that in the finals and after the finals we have another massive moment.
5: And we speak to this lady.
8: I'm Bertha Mills, ma'am, and this is Edmund Tuttle, and this young lady is called Lydia.
9: Have you had much experience in service?
8: Oh, don't let that angel face fool you, ma'am. She's older than she looks.
5: That's the wonderful Fionnuala Flanagan opposite Nicole Kidman in The Others. And Fionnuala will be popping in to say hello a little bit later on in the programme. If you want to get in touch with us this morning, 087 1400 106 is the number, or the email address is clareburn@newstalk.com. But first, car parks at Irish hospitals have raised €73 million over the last 5 years. They brought in 17 million of that in the last year alone. So is it time for a change? Well, joining me now to tell me more is Policy and Campaigns Manager at the Irish Cancer Society, Emma Hart, and Sinn Féin's health spokesperson, David Cullinan. David, I'll come to you first. This is really interesting just to see the comparison between what the car parks earned in 2024 and 2025. And there's a really significant lift in some cases. If we look at St. James's Hospital, 1.6 million up to 1.9 million. Beaumont Hospital, 950,000 in 2024, 1.4 million in 2025. Is all of that money going back into the hospital coffers?
10: Well, first of all, I think the figure of 73 million over 5 years will surprise people, but also we hit a record 17 million, as you said, in 2025. Obviously, this is concerning for patients and for families and people who visit people in hospitals who have to pay. The HSE have said on numerous occasions that obviously it is revenue for hospitals, but there's also some upkeep in relation to car parks maintenance and so on, and there are some operational costs, but the vast majority of it goes to hospitals. And I have been consistently saying that these charges increase the cost of being sick. They hit patients, they hit families, they hit visitors and staff at a time when many people are already under pressure, financial pressure. And the patients I'm concerned about are people who attend repeated appointments, including cancer patients, people with long-term or serious conditions. These charges are just not a minor issue. They are an additional cost attached to accessing healthcare. And what I have called for, Clare, is for these charges to be phased out over 3 years, because I have spoken to hospital managers. The vast majority of them have no problem with charges being abolished if they are compensated for the loss of revenue.
5: That's the thing, isn't it? So the money has to come from somewhere.
10: Well, I don't think the cost is huge. In the overall context of the health budget, 17 or 18 million euro a year isn't huge. But obviously the cost to a patient and to somebody who is visiting somebody is significant. There was issues raised with me, operational issues in relation to if the car parking charges were abolished, would people use the car parking spaces for work or for leisure or for shopping? So that is a concern.
5: Yeah.
10: And that's why we call for the phased abolition over 3 years to engage with hospital managers on a hospital by hospital, site by site basis. And bear in mind, there was a programme for government commitment to reduce the cost of parking charges. That hasn't happened. They've gone up. And I haven't seen that plan come from government and come from the minister. Mm-hmm. So I'm conscious that there may well be some unintended consequences that have to be ironed out. But let's have that discussion. Let's see what the plan is. Let's discuss a plan that can get us to a point where we can phase out these charges and get to a point where they don't exist for patients and for visitors and for staff.
5: Well, some staff obviously have issues too, because I have a message here from a listener who says Beaumont Hospital need to sort out their parking because their staff turn my estate into a car park by parking here. I don't know what the deal is for Beaumont Hospital staff when it comes to parking rates, but clearly it's either expensive for them or there isn't enough of it if they're having to park in local estates in the area as well.
10: I think it's a combination of those issues, because we have similar problems at University Hospital Waterford. So I have engaged with hospital management on this issue several times. In fact, in Waterford, an underground car park was promised, which was never delivered. So obviously, like any organisation, car parking spaces are premium. They have to be obviously used for staff, but also for patients and visitors. We have to make sure that we protect those spaces for those who need to use them in the hospitals, while at the same time trying to phase out the car parking charges. But my broader point is that we had a programme for government commitment to reduce the charges. In fact, the former Minister for Health, Stephen Donnelly, had given a similar commitment. I haven't seen any action, and that's the problem. So I don't know what plan exists, or certainly I haven't seen one that even starts to reduce the charges. I don't know if those discussions have taken place with hospital managers in relation to what unintended consequences they might raise. Mm-hmm. But I know that there are issues and ways around this. For example, you can validate car parking at receptions. That happens in hotels. So there is obviously ways in which those consequences and mitigation measures can be put in place.
5: I think it would be easy enough to prove that you either had an appointment or you were visiting somebody in the hospital. Surely there is a way for tech to sort that out.
10: I think so, and that's the point that I made. So I'm accepting that it's not just straightforward abolish the charges on day one. I think we do need to phase them out. I think 2 or 3 years is a reasonable time period. The problem is that has the work commenced with hospital managers and with the HSE to get to a point where we can do it? So that's what I want to see. We committed to that in our plan before the last election, but also in every budget we propose in our alternative budget costings to get to that point. So we're not at any point at the moment. We're still at the starting gate. Mm-hmm. And I know that the Irish Cancer Society and others have been raising the significant additional burden that these charges have on patients, but also people who visit patients, particularly people who might be in hospital for a week or 2 weeks or even longer. If you have family members who are visiting every day, it is a significant cost over the course of a week or a month. So I think it's the fairest thing to do if we want to get to reducing the cost of healthcare and implementing Sláintecare. This is obviously one of the low-lying fruit measures that can be used to reduce the cost of healthcare for families and for visitors.
5: Well, David, you mentioned the Irish Cancer Society, and we have Emma Hart, as I said, on the line, policy and campaigns manager. And Emma, the Irish Cancer Society have been beating this drum for a long time now, because it is people who have to make repeat visits to hospital who get hit hardest by these charges, isn't it?
11: It is, and thanks, Claire. So the Irish Cancer Society has been asking the government to abolish car parking charges for cancer patients nationwide. We have been asking about this for a very long time. And the reason for this is when a person hears the words, you have cancer, they're confronted with so many different challenges, not least getting well and getting to their treatment on time, but then all these hidden costs they might not have been aware of before, like hospital car parking charges. So at a time that they get their diagnosis, many people have reported to us that they actually lose income. And a previous study we did showed that this can be on average 1,500 a month. So at a time that you're losing that income, you're confronting these new and additional charges. And for people who have to get to the hospital regularly, not only is it that they have to put petrol in their car, pay their tolls, maybe do some wear and tear repair on their car, but then the last hurdle, they're confronted with these car parking charges. Mm-hmm. And it all adds up. And it really is just one cost on top of another. particularly in the wider social cost of living context that we're all experiencing.
5: There's no concession made, is there, to patients who have to visit hospital regularly, like oncology patients?
11: So what we know is that charges vary considerably across the country. So, you know, some hospitals do offer free or reduced car parking for cancer patients. Others will charge a nominal fee for without any concession. But, you know, for some people who have to get to hospitals, they could be facing charges of up to €15 a day. Mm-hmm. And if you can imagine that you're a patient who has to attend hospital every single day for something like radiation therapy, that really, really does add up.
5: Absolutely. Well, St. Vincent's Hospital is €17 a day. That's the maximum charge. St. James's and the Mater and Cork University Hospital, a maximum of €15 a day. Just on the staff issue, I mentioned Beaumont earlier. A listener works in Beaumont. There's no parking available for staff after 8 o'clock in the morning, so they have to pay to use the multi-story. So yes, we must use the estates, unfortunately. Another one, my partner spends one day a month in hospital and will do for the rest of his life. And there are only three free disability places in Beaumont Hospital. St. Vincent's staff charge €3.50 a day, but the staff spaces are gone by 8 o'clock in the morning. There was an increase of 50 cent a day in that last year. So Emma, what are you calling for? And do you see that there might be a problem if parking is free in hospitals with people using those spaces who have no business being in the hospital?
11: So I think we're asking for the Programme for Government Commitment to be implemented. So the government did say that they would explore further ways

0: think it's really important that we look at the additional burdens that have been put on people who are facing a cancer diagnosis. So at a time where they should be focusing on getting better, unfortunately, they are then having to figure out how they actually pay to get to their treatment. And so while I understand that there are additional considerations to this conversation, I think it's really important that we also try and manage and look after the well-being of people who face this additional cost just to get to their treatment. And I think that's really something that should be a strong part of this conversation. And we really, really look forward to some solution for them.
1: Mm-hmm. So for you, is this about having no parking charges for people who are having cancer treatment and let everybody else who's using the hospital car park pay for it?
0: So the Irish Cancer Society obviously wants to speak on behalf of people who are affected by cancer. But our campaigns have actually supported other people in the past. So previously we had called for an abolition of inpatient charges for cancer patients. And when the government came to look at it, they decided that they're going to abolish that for all people. So I believe if that's a decision that the government makes, a rising tide will lift all boats. At this point in time, I can only speak for the needs of people affected by cancer who come to us again and again to tell us that this is a cost too much.
1: Mm-hmm. Listeners, the messages are flying in here. The private consultants clinic at the back of Cork University Hospital now costs a tenner an hour, and it's to put off regular visitors from parking there. My sister was there recently. She has mobility issues and it cost her €20 for one visit. And this one, David, a listener says, Sinn Féin's usual policy is give everything to everyone for free, which invariably means the middle class will pay for it and receive absolutely no benefit from it. Well, apart from getting free car parking when you go to the hospital, David, but what do you say to that criticism?
2: I don't believe that's fair, because all political parties signed up to Sláintecare, and Sláintecare was to deliver a single tier universal healthcare system free at the point of delivery. So we have seen some movement in recent times in relation to hospital fees, which have been abolished. There is a consensus, or there was at least on paper politically, to reduce the cost of healthcare. I think that if you want a fair health service and you want to reduce the burden on families, so the person who texts in the message might have a particular view. My view is that we have to look at the consequences for patients, for people who visit hospitals, for staff. I've already made the point that I don't believe this can be done overnight. I think there does need to be a plan. I've called on the government to publish a plan, work with hospital managers, phase them out over a number of years, but do this as part of reducing the cost of healthcare. And I don't make any apologies to anybody, Claire, for arguing for a public system where taxpayers' money is used to make sure that patients are treated quickly as possible, fairly, and that we reduce the cost burden on people being sick. I think that's what a fair society and a fair government should do.
1: When you say it should be phased in, are you talking about a phase in across the board for everybody? Or do you think, as Emma, I'm sure, would argue, that cancer patients should take precedence here, that if there is an opportunity to start this off, that it should be with those who need treatment on a daily, weekly or monthly basis?
2: Yeah, exactly. That's it. And what I said is that there has to be a plan and consultation with obviously patient groups, like with the Irish Cancer Society, but also with hospital managers. So this can be done very quickly. I'm not saying this should be a long drawn out process. I think it can be done over 2 or 3 years. My main concern is that I understand from talking to hospital managers that in the first instance, they want a reassurance that the income generated, which is used to fund healthcare in hospitals, is obviously replaced with state funding, but also that we protect the hospital car parking spaces from being used by people who might use them for other general purposes and not for visiting a patient or being sick in a hospital. So I think those issues can be worked out. We have the technologies to do it. What's missing at the moment is the political will. So as we said, there was a programme for government commitment not to abolish the charges, which is unfortunate, but to explore ways to reduce public hospital parking fees. I haven't seen any evidence that any action has been taken. I don't know what studies have been done. So I would want the minister and the government to start the process, get a plan in place, and then let's phase these charges out. And I think that's the fairest thing to do for patients and for people who are sick and people who visit people who are sick, and also people who work in hospitals as well. And there's a different issue about car parking availability in hospitals. I think obviously that's part of capital plans as well, and that also needs to be looked at.
1: Okay, David Cullinan and Emma Hart, thank you both for joining us. It's fascinating just to see these figures. In Letterkenny General Hospital, the revenue earned from parking went up from, in 2024, €178,659 to last year

0: 402,000. It's an extraordinary increase. Another big lift at Sligo General Hospital, where it went from 341,000 in 2024 to 556,000 in 2025. So clearly there has been a big increase. Now, in some places, including Tullamore General Hospital, the revenue has gone down slightly by about 10,000 year on year. So you can see where the parking increases in some of the hospitals have definitely increased. Tony thinks that anyone attending oncology on a regular basis should be given the option of a taxi service paid for by the taxpayer. You can get in touch on this or anything else you'd like to talk to us about on WhatsApp 087 1400 106. After the break, Project Freedom is over, but what next in the conflict between the United States and Iran?
1: The Claire Byrne Show on News Talk.
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0: 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Project Freedom has been paused. President Donald Trump has said he's halting the military operation in a bid to reach a deal to end the war with Iran in the Middle East. Now, the project was supposedly helping vessels leave the Strait of Hormuz, and it began on Monday. So what happens next? Well, Lise Doucette is the BBC's chief international correspondent, and she joins me now. Good morning, Lise.
11: Good morning, Claire.
0: So yesterday we had the US Secretaries of State and Defence and the Joint Chief of Staff Chair explaining how Project Freedom would work, is working. They invested a lot of time and effort in this. Is it clear why Donald Trump reversed course last night?
11: Well, President Trump often says that only he makes up his mind. He makes it up at the last minute. His administration has been very much defined by this kind of policymaking. And it was only just a short time after his Secretary of State, Marco Rubio, addressed journalists in the White House in great detail, telling them about so-called Project Freedom, the U.S. new operations in the Strait of Hormuz. And then President Trump announces that it has been put on pause. For the third time in many weeks, he said it was Pakistan, which is now one of the main mediators in the Iran-U.S. standoff, had asked him to pause it in order to give more space for diplomacy. I think we just have to keep watching this, not just day by day, but sometimes hour by hour.
0: Mm-hmm. So is it clear then that the Iranians said, we will come back to the table, but we need this Project Freedom business to end? They just didn't like it.
11: Well, they didn't like any of it. They don't want the naval blockade to remain in force. They have said repeatedly that they will only lift their blockade of the Strait of Hormuz. It's not a full blockade, but certainly it is severely restricting traffic. Unless the U.S. lifts its naval blockade of its ports. President Trump, when he announced Project Freedom, he said it was a humanitarian gesture. He seemed to imply that even Iran could be involved in it. He said he just wanted to free the some 2,000 ships with some 20,000 sailors who have been trapped there for many months. He said it was separate. But of course, for Iran, it isn't separate. And there you had, within 24 hours, both sides shooting at each other, the United Arab Emirates also coming under drones and missiles attack, and every maritime and seafarer and tanker organization saying, we're not going to risk the lives of our sailors and our ships. No one's going to insure us until there is a deal agreed by all sides in the Strait of Hormuz. So it seems President Trump got the message.
0: And would you expect, Lise, that we will have significant and meaningful talks now as a result of this announcement from Donald Trump? Or where does it leave the entire conflict?
11: It depends what you mean by significant and meaningful talks. Since the beginning of this protracted negotiations process, which has so far included, and it's significant, the first high-level face-to-face talks led on the U.S. side by U.S. Vice President J.D. Vance. It was the highest level since the Islamic Revolution of 1979. But negotiations are, you know, everyone listening, certainly the people of Ireland, of Northern Ireland, know about how long it takes. There's a lot of give and take. There has to be compromises and political will on both sides. President Trump keeps talking about a deal within days. He's even now talking about a final deal. What Iran is talking about, whatever you think of Iran's positions, they have offered a phase deal whereby both sides lift their blockades of the Strait of Hormuz. I should add to that that Iran probably wants to retain some foothold there, but at least they're offering to free up maritime traffic. They want to see an end to the war, not an extension of this shaky ceasefire. And they have said, we will talk about the nuclear file, which will take a long time. It's highly sensitive. It's deeply technical. But President Trump has been saying he's not satisfied with the deal. He has to show that he's made progress in curbing, if not stopping, Iran's nuclear program. So it's not at all clear how this process is going to move, if it does move at all.
0: I was struck last night watching Marco Rubio, Lise, at the irony of him saying what we want is for ships to move freely through the Strait of Hormuz with no threat of mines, with no tolls, you know, absolute freedom of movement. And I thought, well, that's what you had before the Americans went in and started the conflict, right? So that's where it takes you back to.
11: The Strait of Hormuz is the gift of geography to the Islamic Republic of Iran, and it has been now another gift of this war. I think your listeners may have heard, even perhaps even on your own program, that war planners said that for many, many years, whenever they war gamed possible scenarios, if the United States was to attack Iran, that Iran would immediately seize the Strait of Hormuz. President Trump has expressed surprise a number of times that Iran would do this. And now that Iran has done it, it is clear, and this is what I heard from officials when I was in Iran, I just got back last week, is that not only do they see it as strategic leverage during the negotiations, they now see it as an economic lifeline to remove themselves from the stranglehold of international sanctions. But they also see it as long-term leverage. It's not clear whether enough countries will agree with them on this. I know that some countries in the region, including the United Arab Emirates, say this is a very dangerous precedent. They say these are territorial waters. What will happen in other strategic straits the world over? Where countries decide just to seize them. But Iran has been very quietly holding discussions with Oman, which controls the other side of the strait, with other countries in the region. We'll have to wait and see. Does President Trump have the patience to try to do this deal? Does he have the political will? He likes the short, sharp, successful deals. Iran plays the long game. It sweats out every detail. It does play for time. It has major concessions to make. Is there a middle point between the short game and the long game? We just have to wait and see.
0: And what was your sense during your visit to Iran of how they're coping with this constant pressure from the United States? Because Donald Trump likes to say a lot that they are coming to the end of their tether. He was talking last night about, you know, the only thing stopping them from waving the white flag was their pride, but that they were completely depleted. What was your sense of it?
11: It's hard to reconcile what President Trump says about the leadership of Iran with what we see ourselves, hear ourselves, what the most respected Iran watchers will say. President Trump talks about regime change. There has not been regime change in Iran. There has been the assassination of many top clerical and security officials. They've been replaced by younger, more hardline officials. It's a much more militarized system, not surprisingly, since they're in the middle of a war. And in a test of wills, Iran has repeatedly shown over the years that it has been able to withstand pressure. Bear in mind that President Trump, in his first term, pulled out of the Iran nuclear deal, started a policy of what he called maximum pressure, which is unleashing even more sanctions against Iran, and yet Iran is still standing. And so military pressure was not able to get Iran to capitulate. President Trump is now trying economic pressure. But I have to say that for all of the bravado and the determination and the sense among the leaders that they're actually winning this war, that they now have the upper hand. When we meet people in Iran, the suffering is clear to see. This is a country, when we visited in February, had 60% inflation. And I think your listeners will be familiar with single-digit inflation, which is worrying. Mm-hmm. In Iran, it's now said to be 70%.
0: Oh my goodness.
11: And even by the government's conservative estimate, a million jobs have been lost so far. The impact, not just of the war, but a near total digital blackout, the shutdown of the international internet. Even the government's own communications minister has pleaded for it to be lifted, saying 10 million Iranians' livelihoods depend on being connected. I'm not sure how in the weeks and the months to come they're going to be able to square this pressure on their own people. They're calling for economic jihad, but people have to find a way to make ends meet.
0: Now, your own colleagues in the BBC are reporting and have asked the White House for comment on this report from Axios, which says that the White House believes it is close now to agreeing a memorandum of understanding with Iran. Sky News quoting Pakistani sources confirming that the United States and Iran are near a peace deal. So that makes more sense of Donald Trump's announcement overnight that Project Freedom is gone now. He clearly felt that he was making progress elsewhere, Elise.
11: Even Marco Rubio said the war is over now, and there is a sense in which the United States, under pressures, political and economic at home, wants to stop the war, wants to find another way, to use the phrase, to climb down. For many weeks now, there has been discussion of as a first step in negotiations, a framework, a memorandum of understanding where they end the war, where they agree on what the topics for discussion will be. This often happens in negotiations. It has to be a phased process. President Trump is doing diplomacy without diplomats, and that's not a point of view. That is factual. Many of the top diplomats have been fired from the civil service, and President Trump makes boasts about it, saying that he has people. In his first term, he said, "Oh, the State Department had people who know the rivers and the mountains. I have people who know how to make deals." So he has his trusted envoys. But I think the view is that until he brings in people who understand nuclear physics, who understand nuclear negotiations, who understand how to deal with Iran, who understand Iran, they're not going to make any progress. But if indeed they are now moving towards a framework of understanding, a memorandum, that shows that they are moving towards at least the beginning of what could be called serious negotiations. But when I was in Iran, when President Trump was warning that he was going to bring down every bridge and every electricity plant, for Iran, and I think any negotiators anywhere would say that that doesn't create the right atmosphere for negotiation. Yes, it is part of pressure tactics, but if you take it to that extent, where your language, you know, legal scholars have commented on this, are actually violations of international humanitarian law to target civilian infrastructure, it doesn't show seriousness about wanting to do a deal. Or to, you can say, well, President Trump's tactics don't seem to be coherent with the possibility of making progress. And he seems to want a deal.
0: Lise, thank you so much. Lise Doucette there, BBC's chief international correspondent on the developing situation in between Iran and the United States. Well, we turn to sport now, and Arsenal made it through to the final of the Champions League last night after that 1-0 victory in London, leading to a 2-1 win on aggregate. The Emirates was in full voice at the final whistle, with the players and the fans celebrating Arsenal reaching their first Champions League final in 20 years. Now, Wayne Rooney warned Arsenal fans not to get ahead of themselves. He said, "You haven't won it yet." To which Arsenal legend Ian Wright said this:
12: "Arsenal fans, let me tell you something. Enjoy this. The celebration police will be out in force. Do not get nicked. Enjoy yourselves. Football's about moments, and this is a big moment. Enjoy it. And let's hope that in the finals and after the finals, we have another massive moment. It's a great day. It's a great day."
0: Good man, Ian. Do you agree with him? Are Arsenal fans getting ahead of themselves? Or do you think, as Ian says, you should celebrate whatever you want, when you want? 087 1400 106. And we also noticed that Emma Raducanu, the former Grand Slam tennis champion, has pulled out of the Italian Open. This is just a few weeks out from the second Grand Slam of the year, the French Open. Well, she pulled out just moments after doing media interviews, including this one with Sky Sports News.
13: "I've made good progress. I've made good gains in the last few weeks, and I'm really feeling positive about where I'm headed, how I'm playing and what I'm doing on the court each day. And I feel motivated. I feel good to go. So that's a real win for me, and just enjoying every day that I'm putting out."
0: So she did that interview, and then she pretty much walked away, like 30 minutes later, pulled out of the tournament. Now, we did find out that had she not spoken to the media, part of her contract obligations, she would have received an £11,000 fine for not complying with the on-site withdrawal rules. So what is going on there? What is going on with Emma Raducanu? It's 5 years now since she won that big title. Huge shock over in the United States when it happened, but not much has happened or has gone her way since. Sticking with sport, we know rugby has taken steps to clamp down on head-high challenges, but does hurling need to do more? To discuss this, I'm joined now by hurler, former president of the GAA, Nicky Brennan. Good morning to you, Nicky.
14: Good morning to you, Claire.
0: My Colm Keyes has written extensively about this. What's your view on whether tackling is being coached enough in training, or is the right sort of coaching happening in training when it comes to tackling and safe tackling?
14: Yeah, I think Colm makes a very good point in his article this morning, which I've actually read. I mean, it is an issue that's coming into play, and I think it is the ferocity of the challenges that's causing a fair bit of problem. Now, our athletes now, our hurlers, it all happens to some extent in Gaelic football as well, but we'll stick to the hurling one here. They're very, very fit now. They put in an amount of work in relation to strength and conditioning training. Their upper body strength is phenomenal. And if you tackle a player and if it's slightly off, and if the tackle is off, or if the opponent that you're trying to tackle just veers away at the last second, as has happened in a number of instances, you can hit a fella on the head, and it can be very serious, because these guys have serious poundage in their in their ferocity in terms of the tackle, and it is quite serious. It's happening a lot at even at underage as well. And I know, for example, a Camogie under 16 All-Ireland final last week, a Kilkenny player had to sit out due to concussion as well. So it is an issue that's happening in sport in general. And look, referees are stamping down on it to a degree, but two things I would say. Probably there's inconsistency in how the referees are applying the particular rule in this case. The other thing is that, you know, you'd want 10 eyes in your head to be a referee sometimes to see what's going on, because the lads in the studio, and you know this from your TV days, you can slow things down, you can do all of that, and you can see exactly what's happening much more clearly. The referee doesn't have benefit of that. And that's why the officials that he works with on the field, his four umpires and two linesmen, they need to be very much working as a team to make sure that whatever the outcome is, that it's applied fairly, and that there's maybe more than one person making a call on what has happened.
0: I'm not sure how else you would solve that, because Colm helpfully tells us that all the refs are reminded that that is a red card infraction, you know, if a high head challenge happens. And he says that the reffing on this is a la carte. But as you say, you would need to have eyes in the back of your head and the sides of your heads to see this. So is more help needed when it comes to clamping down on this, so that players know, well, if you go and commit a foul like this, you're gone?
14: Players, I think, at this stage have been well reminded of their duty of care to their opponents. And it is the responsibility on the player to make sure that they don't have a mistimed tackle, that they don't have the hurley around their opponent's head and things like that. It's been well documented. There's been a number of cases in the past year or more that have been well listed, well talked about in various media air circles. And while not everything has been caught, a lot has been caught. And I think players are on warning now, and referees realise that they're under the spotlight as much as the players, that if they're not adhering to the regulation, if they're not pulling up players for this sort of misbehaviour, and if they're not issuing red cards, well, then the referees themselves will have to answer to somebody for. And it's as simple as that. These are huge athletes now. They're the level of physicality and the level of fitness attached to Gaelic players now is on a par with any sport you will touch in the world. And if you just hit somebody off balance, or if they're off balance or whatever, the implications can be serious.
0: Mm-hmm. Barry Kelly's in this piece by Colm Keyes as well, former Intercounty ref, questioning the tackling techniques. He says, I don't know what kind of tackling is being coached. It doesn't look to me as if they're putting in the time tackling. Where is the ploy of trying to make them overcarry it, make him go for a second option, turn back towards his own goals? Barry reckons the emphasis is on the huge big hit. Would you agree with that?
14: Well, it is too. Yes, I think that's probably a fair point. But I do think in relation to our inter-county managers, they're not telling their players. I mean, yes, they're telling them that they have to take on. It's a hurling is a physical game, and it's the game we all like. We need that level of physicality in the game. It's part of what it is. But there's a barrier the line of which you don't cross. And I think there's an onus on the inter-county managers. And I do think, to be fair, they're conscious of this. And they are telling their players that if they're going in for some of these big tackles, you better get it right. Otherwise, we could be down a player. And if you're down a player or two, that can have a big bearing on the outcome of the actual game. So there is a responsibility on managers. But I do think, Claire, that they realise the implications for players if they do something wrong. And at the end of the day, as I said, down a player or two and it could have a big bearing on the outcome of the game.
0: Yeah, you'd know all about it then if you were down one or two of your side. Nicky, thanks so much for your time. Nicky Brennan there, former president of the GAA. Coming up next, we'll find out why your e-bike is being targeted for parts.
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0: Now, e-bike hijacking gangs are targeting commuters, stealing the bikes and selling the parts online. Gareth McNamee is a journalist with the Irish Daily Mail who has the story and he joins me now. And Ciarán Cannon, President of Cycling Ireland, who we'll speak to in just a moment. But Gareth, just to find out from you what's happening here. The bikes are being stolen and broken up. Is that what's going on?
22: Hi, Claire. Yeah, so there's two different kind of types of crime that's happening on kind of the major arteries into Dublin. One is the kind of young lads who are just robbing bikes for fun and quick cash, that sort of thing. And then the second aspect is a more serious aspect, is the organised criminal gangs who will go out specifically to target these bikes due to the fact that they are expensive, they can be broken down, and they can be shipped off quite readily. So what's happening is even as early as a couple of weeks ago, Gardaí had carried out a day of action under what's known as Operation Macan, which is to stop the use of these bikes for criminal activity. And, you know, they said that they had carried out this day of action in response to several hijacking incidents that happened in the West Dublin area. Obviously, e-bikes are becoming a lot more common on our roads, and they're worth significantly more than just your average push bike, and they are considered high targets for these criminal operations.
0: And I would imagine it's a big job to break these bikes up and sell them on in that way, as opposed to selling on the full intact bike. Where's the advantage for the criminal gangs, Gareth?
22: I suppose the batteries in the e-bikes are often removed, have the serial numbers scraped off them, and then they can be shipped out of the country, or they could also be what's known as a Franken bike. Basically, it's a bike that is made out of different stolen parts from different stolen bikes. So you have you know, some people reselling these on, you know, online, various different places. I won't name the places where they're being sold. Uh-huh. But then you also have the much more organized element whereby they are packed up, ready to rock onto a container in Dublin port, and out they go to the European market where they're bought at a knockdown price.
0: Okay. And Ciarán, if I'm listening to this, it would make me afraid to bring the electric bike out onto the road for fear you'd be targeted. I mean, is it at that level yet?
3: Parts of Dublin City, yes, it is clear, where people are being actively targeted because they're riding what is now quite a valuable machine, and in the Gardaí are doing the very best that they can in tackling, I suppose, what you might describe as those hotspot locations where that this is becoming quite common. And as Gareth says, that Operation Macan is doing pretty effective and remarkable work in that area. But I mean, the problem here is that e-bikes are now becoming, for many people, the default choice of commuting options, transport options for their morning and evening commute. If you look at, you know, the European Union as a whole, there's 10 million e-bikes being sold every year. In a lot of countries now, e-bikes have overtaken traditional bikes in terms of new bike sales. So we're only going to see more e-bikes on our roads and streets in the future because they are a wonderful opportunity to be able to commute efficiently and effectively to your place of work or study. Mm-hmm. So what people need to do is become especially careful, acknowledge that they're riding what is a very valuable and attractive machine. And, you know, put in place as best they can the maximum amount of security measures to protect what is a very valuable piece of property. So, you know, what I'd be advising people to do is, you know, a number of very, very practical things you can do. First of all is, and the Gardaí recommend this, that you buy a really solid bike lock that is worth at least 10% of the cost of your bike.
0: And do they work, Ciarán? Because you hear all the time that there isn't a lock in that you can get that will fully protect your bike.
3: Well, if you buy a lock with an angle grinder, yeah, and you see rare enough occurrences of that where bike, particularly brazen bike thieves, you know, walk up to a bike stand with an angle grinder and literally saw it off. There's literally, now there are some that are highly resistant to that, very expensive ones, highly resistant to being cut with an angle grinder. But the thing it's a deterrent. And if your bike is the one with the very solid and expensive lock and the one next to it has no lock, well, then the default choice for the thief on that morning will be the one with no lock. So it's a deterrent. It isn't an absolute protection, but it is a deterrent. You know, you should park your bike as best, you know, in a secure place, a well-lit place, a place, if it has CCTV, even better again, because that's another deterrent. So, and most of all, you know, and it's really helpful for the Gardaí as well in tracing the ownership of your bike, but every single bike on the planet has a unique serial number at written on it, engraved on it, usually down underneath where the pedals are. And if you can take note of that on the very first day you buy your bike and take a photograph of your bike, it's of real assistance to the Gardaí in establishing ownership when they do come across stolen bikes. So
0: can you register that anywhere, Ciarán?
3: Increasingly, yes, you can. There are a number of platforms emerging now. One very, very successful one in the UK called Bike Register, where before you leave the bike shop at all, you register the bike, the serial number, its identity, its colour, on a website, and every single police force across the UK has access to that now. So, I know the Gardaí were in discussions with a similar provider and doing something similar. It's something I think we should certainly look at, a national bike register that is either fully state funded or perhaps a partnership between the Gardaí and a commercial venture similar to what we're seeing in the UK.
0: But Gareth, what you have discovered in the course of putting together your piece on this is that the serial numbers are being removed from the parts, from the batteries.
22: Yeah, like this is the issue, I suppose, is, you know, there's also talk that you should get GPS trackers, get your air tags. It's something that you can hide on the bike, not just under the saddle where some of these gangs are checking for these, you know, put it in a very, clandestine spot, I suppose, on the bike to then be able to track it. But it's quite interesting when you talk about tracking these bikes, because Gardaí have been carrying out, you know, undercover patrols of certain hotspots, the hotspots that Ciarán mentioned. And, you know, they use these bait bikes, which would be quite similar to what Ciarán was saying, you know, with the poorly locked, expensive bike, mm-hmm. and they've been tracking exactly where they're going. And more often than not, they're on a container out of the country within like 2 or 3 days.
0: Interesting. It's a lucrative and well organized business, effectively.
22: Well, yeah, I think going back to a few years ago, I tend to be corrected, but Gardaí found a shipping container with hundreds of thousands of euro worth of bikes ready to be sent off. And that was kind of not before the beginning of e-bikes, but as Kieran rightly said, the vast majority of people buying new bikes, maybe through the Bike to Work scheme, are the electric bikes mm-hmm. and the ones that are now more tempting for okay. criminals to go and
0: so Kieran,
22: off.
0: The advice is if you're investing in a decent bike, whether it be an e-bike or a regular one, invest in your security to the same extent.
3: Yes, and acknowledge that you're gaining possession of something that's really valuable, and a small additional investment, as Gardaí recommends, 10% of the original bike cost on a bike lock is a really, really solid and wise investment.
0: Okay.
3: And also, you know, just be careful and always considering where you're parking, the visibility of your bike and so on. And as Gardaí said, I mean, again, there are some very sophisticated electronic bike tagging devices emerging now that can be easily concealed on a bike, and that's another fantastic way of protecting your investment. And ultimately, Claire, you know, as people commute more often on e-bikes and indeed on bikes in general, I think it's incumbent upon employers, upon the state, to provide safe bike parking spaces. For example, a lot of people would use their e-bike if they live in the outer suburbs of some of our larger cities to cycle to their nearest public transport hub, be it the Lewis, the Dart or a bus. We should be providing secure, safe bike parking at all of these locations. Okay. Encourage people to use their bikes more often.
0: All right, Kieran Cannon, President of Cycling Ireland, and we also spoke to journalist Gareth McNamee there. We'll take a break coming up to news.
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0: Legend of stage and screen Fionnuala Flanagan will be joining me in the studio, and get your gardening questions in for Mari Staunton, who will be here too. Now though, it's time to get the latest news with Eamon Torsney.
10: Across Ireland, this is the home of conversation that counts. 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
12: It's 11 o'clock. Good morning. The president of the Canary Islands says he'll refuse to allow a virus-hit cruise ship to dock there and has asked for an urgent meeting with Spain's prime minister. Yesterday, it was announced the vessel, which is currently off Cape Verde, would head there after three sick passengers have been evacuated. Three passengers have already died. Electricity prices in Ireland are 40% above the European average. That's according to Eurostat. Dara Cassidy from bonkers.ie says grid investment is necessary as it will bring down the cost of electricity in the next decade.
13: A lot of this is future investment, so our electricity prices will potentially and hopefully look much more competitive in around maybe 10 to 20 years. So our, the people who are younger now might benefit from us, but I get that in the here and now, people want to see immediate investments and immediate reductions, and they're just not going to see that.
12: There are reports the US and Iran are closing in on a deal to end the war in the Middle East. It would see both sides lifting restrictions around the transit of ships in the Strait of Hormuz. Donald Trump's paused efforts to escort stranded vessels through the key waterway after just 2 days, while suggesting there's been great progress in talks. Government ministers are set to approve legislation to remove guardianship rights from convicted killers. Valerie's Law, named after mother of three, Valerie French Kilroy, who was killed by her husband, is being brought before Cabinet later today. It will give courts the power to remove guardianship from a parent convicted of killing the other parent of their child. Valerie's brother, David French, says it doesn't mean the killer would have no contact with the children.
14: But this is completely different. This is a right for the killer to reach in, get your school reports, decide if you can get a passport, do a whole lot of interfering things in your life.
12: And three people, including a 15-year-old boy, have been arrested in connection with an attack on Lurgan Police Station in County Armagh in March. A delivery driver was forced at gunpoint to transport a bomb there, and a controlled explosion was later carried out by army bomb experts. Another PSNI station was targeted last month when a car bomb exploded in Dunmurry. That's it for now. More at 12.
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29: Good morning, I'm Cameron Hill. A number of League of Ireland captains and players have signed a letter calling on the FAI to boycott Ireland's scheduled Nations League games against Israel later this year. The Republic of Ireland are due to face their Israeli counterparts in the autumn, with the home tie set for Dublin on October 4th. The letter, sent by the Stop the Game group, cited breaches of FIFA and UEFA statute and acts of genocide as justification for a boycott of the fixtures. Arsenal will tonight find out their opponents for the Champions League final later this month. Paris Saint-Germain will take a 5-4 lead into the return leg of their last four clash with Bayern Munich this evening, which is underway from 8. And Waterford have announced former Bristol Rovers and Newport boss Graham Coughlan as their new manager. The Dubliner succeeds John Daly, who left the club after a 13-game winless start to the men's Premier Division campaign. To hear live commentary of the League of Ireland every Friday, download the Go Loud app now.
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12: Well, dry and sunny in most areas today. However, there will be clouds and showers in the south and northeast, and highest temperatures 9 to 14 degrees. And now you're up to date on News Talk.
0: Eamon, thank you very much. You're welcome back to the programme. You're listening to the Clare Byrne Show on News Talk. Still to come, fitness entrepreneur Maeve Madden on returning to Ireland from Dubai. And Mary Staunton will be along shortly to answer your gardening questions and to give her tips on herbaceous plants. So if you have any questions, do get in touch with us. 087 1400 106. Also, we speak to this lady.
1: I'm Bertha Mills, ma'am, and this is Edmund Tuttle, and this young lady is called Lydia.
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1: Oh, don't let that angel face fool you, ma'am. She's older than she looks.
0: The wonderful Fionnuala Flanagan heard there opposite Nicole Kidman in The Others. Fionnuala will be popping in to say hello a little later on. The number again, the WhatsApp number for your messages, 087 1400 106, or you can email the programme clareburn@newstalk.com. Children as young as three have been separated from their mothers by border police in northern France as political pressure grows to stop people smuggling between France and the UK. Families are being forced apart, with young children being allowed to leave on small boats as their mothers are prevented from travelling. Emma Yeomans is news reporter with the London Times, and Emma was in Dunkirk in France recently and has been reporting on these scenes and joins me now. Good morning, Emma.
3: Good morning.
0: So talk us through what you saw. I described there, and you tell it in your report, children being separated from their mothers and they're travelling across in these small boats and their mothers remain on the shore in France. Is that right?
3: Yes, that's correct. This has been known to happen before, but what we saw and what we saw on Saturday is these incredibly chaotic boarding procedures. At the moment, the sort of standard modus operandi for the people smuggling gangs is to have a group of migrants and asylum seekers waiting on shore. Often hidden, and they will run down to the waves when a boat nicknamed a taxi boat comes to pick them up. But at the back of the group, as these people run down the beach to try and get to the boat, that's where women and children tend to be. And when police chase them, what we saw is the people at the back were being grabbed. And in several cases, that meant police grabbed mothers, but sometimes you had a male friend or a husband carrying a child ahead. They would be allowed to leave. The mothers would be held behind. In another particularly shocking case we witnessed, they grabbed the two children from a mother, a 5- and a 6-year-old, on the grounds that she couldn't board the boat without them. She already had a husband and two more children in that boat. So while police held her children, she was forced to choose between the children in the boat and the children still on shore. So it was very shocking scenes. Charities have been condemning it and say this actually happens more than we realise, that children aged 3, 4, 5 have been known to cross the English Channel in these very dangerous, very small dinghies, completely unaccompanied.
0: Okay, we have a clip here from your reporting at the weekend. This is a 6-year-old child calling out, trying to get to his mother.
9: You have children! You have children!
16: Come back! Madame, please come back!
0: So explain to me, Emma, what was happening there.
3: These are the two children I described. They are from Eritrea. Their mother is Salem Tedros. The 6-year-old you can hear in that is Alexander. So Alexander, his younger sister and his mother have been making their way down the beach behind her husband and their other two children, and they got separated. That's when we saw a male police officer take the two children out of her hands and hold on to them. She went towards the waves to try and get to the boat, perhaps, we think, to try and get her husband to come off and to see that she couldn't go while the police held her children. And at one point she called to the two children saying, "Can you come to me?" And that's when you could hear Alexander saying, "I want to go to my mum," and then telling the police officer, "You're not my mum." In the end, Salem made the choice to stay with the children that police were holding. So she returned from the waves. She got her children. She comforted them. And the police, as soon as the boat had departed, immediately let the family go again. But of course, now this was only half a family. They had two more children and a husband in the boat. But yeah, Alexander is 6. The family are from Eritrea. They'd been traveling for about a month to reach northern France via Libya. So they'd already crossed the Mediterranean Sea as a family. And this is the point at which they were separated.
0: And so she, I mean, she has no way now of crossing because she is known to the border police.
3: That won't stop them. The border police don't, they will try and interrupt the act of boarding. So when you get this moment when the taxi boat arrives, they will try and stop people getting on it. They will try to find the smugglers as they're getting the boats in the water. But they do just let people go again afterwards. They very rarely detain people for very long unless they suspect them of being smugglers.
0: Mm-hmm.
3: And I also want to add here that we did also witness one of the smugglers from that boat. He coordinated the boarding, told people where to sit. He was in the water with them. His face was masked. And then he pushed the boat out to sea. And then he walked off and he was not stopped by police.
0: That's just bizarre. That's so bizarre. So, I mean, the whole political movement is around stopping the smugglers. And yet you have, as you describe, families being separated, you know, women taken away from their children and so on. And it just seems bizarre that the smuggler is standing there and allowed to walk away. Did you manage to get any explanation for that strategy?
3: We got no explanation. All of our questions to the French police went unanswered, including whether separating the children from their mother to stop her getting on a boat was a tactic they intentionally used, or why the smuggler was allowed to go. We got no answers at all. You're right, it is bizarre. The mantra ever since Labour won the election from Keir Starmer has been that we must smash the people smuggling gangs. We hear that repeated quite frequently from political leaders in the UK. And yet what we witnessed there was quite the opposite. It was the youngest, the 5 and 6-year-old being stopped, not the smuggler.
0: Is it busy there? Was it busy in Dunkirk when you were there?
3: Yes, it's extremely busy. So there's a camp, there's kind of two main asylum seeker, refugee, migrant camps along that stretch of coastline at the moment. There's one just outside Dunkirk. This one is known as the Grand Synth camp. It's quite heavily run and controlled by the gangs, and that contains around 1,000 people. Most of the people in there are waiting to get on small boats. They'll generally be there for between a couple of weeks and a month. Sometimes they'll need to make multiple attempts to get on a boat. And then further down the coast, you've got a second camp which holds between 1,000 and 1,500 people. It's a bit more disparate, this camp, and a lot of the migrants in that don't have the money to pay the smugglers for a boat, so they're trying to find other ways to cross.
0: Mm-hmm.
3: And then on the beach, when the weather is clear, you can sometimes get, as we saw, up to around 100 people on a single beach attempting to get onto boats. In our case, we saw around 100 people attempting to get on the boats, and there were two boats taking them. So it can be very busy and quite chaotic in those moments.
0: And have you been able to find out what happens to these families that are separated? If the dad or a male friend carries a child onto the boat, the mother is left on the shoreline. Is that family reunited often, or what happens next?
3: It's incredibly difficult for them to be reunited. And in previous cases, parents who have been separated have resorted to just crossing on a second small boat and attempting to find their child in the UK. The legal route for family reunification is incredibly difficult, but the legal mechanism for sending a child back to France to live, especially when parents are living in a tent, is also quite challenging. What we are aware of is one case where both the mother and the father were left on the beach. I only have partial details of what happened, but I believe one of them got hurt during boarding and the boat left with their son without both of them. And in that case, the French Coast Guard were able to follow the boat out and at some point convince them to hand the child over to the French Coast Guard, who then returned the child to parents in France. But in these cases, it's incredibly difficult. The 3-year-old boy who travelled alone, he was in the company of a male friend of his mother's, but not any family members. And we've been given confirmation that he is safe in the UK. He made it across and that he is being cared for. But we don't know whether he will stay with that male friend or how long it will be before he's reunited with his mother.
0: Was it distressing to watch those scenes, Emma?
3: Yeah, it was. We try very hard as news reporters, particularly on a contentious subject such as migration, to remain impartial. But I don't think there's anyone who could see a small child begging for his mother or a mother sort of collapsing as her child disappears without her and not be moved.
0: Mm-hmm. And what was the response from the Home Office when you told them what you had seen?
3: They stressed to us that they've invested more in the French police, and it's certainly true that these officers are now being funded in part
4: by UK Money as a bid to reduce the number of crossings and to stop the criminal gangs operating. They did say in comments to me that they wouldn't comment on the actions of independent French police. But so far, there has been very little political condemnation publicly from the UK government of the French police's tactics with families.
0: Emma, thank you so much for telling us what you saw in Dunkirk in France. Emma Yeomans there is a news reporter with the London Times. We'll speak to Fionnuala Flanagan next.
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5: 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We do it all in just 20 minutes. News Talk.

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9: Now we welcome a familiar face on stage and on screen, the renowned Irish actress Fionnuala Flanagan, who has joined me in the studio. How lovely to have you here. You're so welcome.
10: Thank you very much.
9: How are you enjoying being back in Ireland after all of those years in the United States?
10: Well, all of those years were different parts of the world, you know. I wasn't always in the US, but I was based there, based in California. It's wonderful to be back. And at the same time, Ireland has changed so much that mostly for the good. And so I'm getting used to that.
9: Yeah, well, it's very a different place, I would imagine, from the Ireland that you left. When in the late 60s?
10: 68 was when I went to New York with a play that I had done at the Gate, which Hilton Edwards directed, a Brian Friel play called Lovers. And that's what took me there. And then I didn't come back for a very long time.
9: 2024 was when you eventually made the move back. Is that right?
10: Yes. That would be about right. Mm-hmm. I mean, I had been back and forth.
9: Of course.
10: A lot of times, but that was when I decided to move back here.
9: And I read that you left in the main because you felt the United States was being run by hooligans. I was watching Marco Rubio last night and I had that word in my mind. And I said, I must ask you how you feel about it. Do you still feel it's run by hooligans?
10: Yes. Well, the hooligan in chief is currently... So we just have to wait until, wait another 3.5 years. Mm-hmm. And then he'll be out of office. So it isn't that I want to live there anymore. It's just that I'd like to be, my stepsons are there and my grandchildren are there and my great-grandchildren are there. So I'd like to be able to see them more often than I do.
9: Did you really leave because of Donald Trump? Is that what?
10: Yes, I could see the political writing on the wall and I knew it was going to get very bad, and it has.
9: And how do your family feel about that? Because clearly they miss you, I would imagine.
10: I'm

0: sure that they miss me. I mean, I do talk to them, my two stepsons that I just think the world of, and their families, and I just hope that they're doing all right.
1: Mm-hmm.
0: And but yes,
1: they respect your decision to come back here.
0: Well, I didn't ask them, actually.
1: Did you not?
0: No.
1: It's a good strategy, I feel. Just do it.
0: I didn't ask them at all.
1: And tell me about this haunted house you're in.
0: Oh, yes.
1: Is it?
0: Yes, it definitely is haunted. I mean, people ask me, have I seen or heard or felt anything? And no, but my dog certainly did. You know, my dog, who's unfortunately dead now, but my dog was very sensitive, and she would suddenly, for no reason that anyone could determine, she would get up from her bed beside my kitchen chair, and she would walk out into the hall and stand looking up the stairs. And I could call her till the cows came home,
1: mm-hmm.
0: and she wouldn't pay any attention. She would come back when she wanted.
1: Does that unsettle you at all? That there would be things in your house?
0: No, the woman who lived there, Newell O'Brien, died very tragically. She committed suicide and walked into the sea. She was a swimmer, and she used to drive into Arklow and swim, and then she just drove in one. I never knew her, never met her. But fully clothed, walked into the sea and never came out alive. So I figure that that was a sign. And of course, my late husband, he died in that house. You know, he didn't die. He just died of natural causes. Mm-hmm. But Betty is the only one. Betty is the dog who sensed that. And twice I had to actually physically carry her in from the driveway. She refused to come into the house.
1: It's
0: so
1: fascinating.
0: I don't know
1: the dogs are so perceptive and sensitive, aren't they?
0: Animals are very sensitive.
1: Yeah, they know what we're thinking when we don't know ourselves what we are thinking, I feel. They predict our moods almost, don't they?
0: Oh, sure. She knew everything mm-hmm. about me.
1: And the work. The awards are still coming, I see. I mean, you're still being receiving plaudits all over the place. But are you still working on projects as they come along and take your fancy?
0: Yes, I just did a part in Irish Blood, which is a season two. And then I'm about to do another series called Bad Bridgets.
1: Oh, yes, I know about Bad Bridges. That originated as a podcast, right? Fascinating project.
0: I don't know.
1: Yeah, no, it was. And that'll be an incredible success. I know it was a huge hit at the time. Irish actors, though, have always been incredibly successful in Hollywood. And look what we had this year in Jessie Buckley winning her Oscar. We were all so incredibly proud of her. And one of the things I love about Jessie is that she is so Irish, isn't she? She's so authentic.
0: From Kerry.
1: She's from Kerry, but, you know, she has to adopt various accents for the roles that she does. But much like yourself, her intrinsic Irishness just shines through. And it's beautiful to see, isn't it?
0: Yes, that's true. Yes, she does. She has that quality. And I'm so glad for her. She's a wonderful actress.
1: The business has changed a lot, though, Fionnuala, from, you know, the great occasion of going to the cinema to see a new movie. That's very much altered now. You'll have the huge hit like Wicked, which everybody will go to see. But people are watching a lot of these new movies at home now. How do you feel about that?
0: Oh, well, yes, of course. And that's to do with the new technology. I mean, you know, everything is streamed nowadays, and we pay for it, of course. I think one of the things about Ireland is that you just buy a TV license, you know,
1: mm-hmm.
0: and then you can have, you buy into all of the streaming services. But I like that. I think it's opened up. When I first went to the US, the system was that if you worked in television, you didn't do movies. You absolutely couldn't break into movies. And similarly, people who did movies didn't do TV. It was and then the long forms really changed that. You know, the long forms of television changed that. But it was a long time coming.
1: So it's changed for the better then, in your view?
0: Oh, yes, definitely changed for the better. You know, it's, yeah. I think the first film that I did was, it was an Irish film, actually. And it was called Some Mother's Son, and all about the hunger strike in the north. And so Jim Sheridan and... gave me my break.
1: Gave you your break. Nicole Kidman is one of the very big movie stars who I know you've worked with, Nicole, but she's doing TV a lot more now. And at the beginning, people going, oh, there's a big movie star doing a TV series. Isn't that unusual? But that's how it is now, isn't it? The crossover has become such that nobody really remarks on it anymore.
0: Well, they probably paid her a lot of money.
1: To well, that's
0: do the
1: true.
0: Crossover.
1: That's often how it works too.
0: Yes.
1: But I suppose that if there was any snobbery around people doing television who we were used to seeing on the big screen, that's gone now, isn't it? It's the same cachet, really.
0: Oh, yes. Oh, absolutely. I mean, as I say, it was the long forms that broke that. Mm-hmm. You know, once you did a series of any kind, then that broke it. And you could then do movies, but not always the case.
1: Now, listeners would like to know what you notice about Ireland in terms of the change. You did say that Ireland had changed a lot. In what way?
0: Well, I think that the good changes are the difference in the relaxation of the hold that the Catholic Church had on everything, everything, and education and jobs and everything. So I think that that is a huge bonus, a huge plus for Ireland. And also the fact that the European Union... that we are part of the European Union now. And that, to me, is a wonderful thing.
1: We're a much richer country than we were when you left in 1968, but we're arguably not an equal country. And people will still say that there are those who have a lot and those who still suffer in Ireland.
0: Oh, yes, that's absolutely true. I mean, there are the haves have a lot and the have-nots have very little or nothing at all. And the thousands of homeless people here, which is really a disgrace when you think about it, or when you look at the numbers of vacant properties available. And I know people blame the government, but I think that there's more than... you know, more that can be done privately and by groups of citizens. But then, you know, greed has played an enormous role. Greed has just choked the goodness that is Ireland in many ways, I think.
1: Mm-hmm. Do you think we're like America in that regard? Because you will have seen homelessness as a huge problem in the United States as well. You'll have seen greed and people fighting for, you know, more and more and more. The American dream. Is that who we are now?
0: Well, the American dream has been held out in Ireland as a plus, as something to aim for. And you only have to look at the numbers of people who emigrated and with a view to getting a better way of living, a better life. And they have. But at the same time, there's a cost that comes with that, you know. But anyway, I've forgotten what you were saying.
1: I was asking you whether you felt that we were quite similar to America now in terms of the problems that we have, that they in some ways mirror what I'm sure you saw in the United States.
0: Well, I think it's a problem not of America. I think it's a problem of capitalism and the way in which capitalism has been not only allowed to flourish here, but is revered. And it has been for years revered in the US. And that's unfortunate because it allows for no other avenue, no other way of looking at the world.
1: I see that you're involved this month in a writing event at Wilton Park in Dublin discussing James Joyce.
0: Oh,
1: does that bring you joy?
0: Yeah, actually, it brings me total terror.
1: Not at this stage, surely.
0: No, it does. Pat McCabe and I are going to have a conversation, as it would be, on Joyce and on anything else he wants to talk about. But yeah, it does. Total terror. I don't do well in front of an audience unless I know the script.
1: Well, this is what I was just going to say to you. This is your career. So something that is unscripted, like an interview like that, frightens you, does it?
0: Okay. Totally terrifying.
1: But if you walk out onto stage in front of in a packed theatre and you're performing a role, that's fine.
0: Oh, yes, that's fine. I have the script.
1: But don't ask Fionnuala to be yourself.
0: No, God, no. I mean, no. And you know, I know this, that one is always oneself anyway, you know, but at least I don't have to tell them where I went to school and where I lived and what I feel about this or that, you know.
1: Well, Fionnuala, it's been an absolute pleasure to have you here, and I'm delighted that you overcame, if you had any fear about doing this, I'm delighted that you overcame it to be here with us. Thank you so much, and it's lovely to have you back in Ireland.
0: Thank you very, very much indeed. I watch you all the time and listen to you, and it is a pleasure to meet you and be on your show.
1: Thank you. You're very kind to say so. That's Fionnuala Flanagan.
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1: Well, the cash machine amount is €305,000. 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Well, I'm joined now by the founder of Queens Don't Quit, fitness entrepreneur Maeve Madden, who's returned to Ireland after living abroad both in the UK and in Dubai. Hello, Maeve.
8: Hello, how are you?
1: I'm very well. I feel like a bit of a fangirl. I'm a big follower of yours on Instagram, where you are so active for years and years
8: Thank
1: now.
8: Thank you very much. Thank you very much. Yes, it is years now. I think it's probably well over a decade.
1: So listen, back in Ireland now, and you were in Dubai when the conflict between Iran and the United States broke out. What was that like for you?
8: That was a very surreal and terrifying moment. Obviously, very out of the blue. We just got these alerts on our phone and were then told to shelter. The hotel that I was in whilst I was there had created kind of like this makeshift bomb shelter, you know, in those big kind of ballrooms that they would have in the basements. And all we could hear were missiles, you know, being intercepted above us and fighter jets. So definitely a very terrifying and unsure moment. I was lucky enough and privileged enough to be able to get the second flight out of Dubai and back to our gorgeous green island. I was never so happy to land in Dublin Airport.
1: You got out of there pretty quickly. So is that you back now? Is this where you're going to make your base?
8: Yes, we have. We recently bought a home here we were house hunting for quite a number of years. So we've recently bought a home and I'm so, so happy to be back in Ireland. So the grass, people think the grass is greener elsewhere, but the grass is greenest in our country.
1: It's always lovely to come home. And with a business like yours, Maeve, you can kind of do it from anywhere, can't you?
8: That's right. So that's why we were lucky enough to travel and still do. My husband still works in Dubai, although hasn't been back since the troubles have all begun over there. And we do. We tend to travel around a lot. We're still very much in London a lot of the time, but our base right now is just outside Dublin, which is great.
1: And listen, I mentioned Queens Don't Quit, which has just become a massive community since it all started. I think about 6 years ago now, am I right?
8: That's right. It's funny to think back that lockdown was 6 years ago. Where has that time gone?
1: Yeah, and you made a post recently saying, you know, I look back at myself and I look at you're sort of mocking yourself for your workout gear and what you were doing and so on. But it just clicked with something. I mean, can you define what it was that made it work?
8: I think when we all went into lockdown, a lot of people, like myself, would struggle with not having routine and not being able to work out. And I feel before lockdown, we very much all, you know, paid for these super expensive gyms and, you know, and went to all of these classes. And I knew that from my experience as a trainer that I would be able to create a home method. But what I did was I created a very nostalgic to kind of boost endorphins. Aerobic style workout, because I knew that not everybody would have equipment at home, and it just really took off, and I'm now fitter and stronger than I ever have been, and I'm now in my 40s, which is truly amazing, all from working out at home and having this incredible community of women all across the world of all ages and all abilities, and it's really amazing. I'm really proud of myself and my team.
1: Do you, and so you should be, but do you find that you have to constantly think about the balance between how much of myself do I share and how much do I hold back? Is there a dividing line in your mind?
8: Yes, there is. And And I feel it's probably with anyone who's on social media. And really right now, everybody's on social media. So I'm sure everybody holds back on things. For example, moving into my new home, a lot of people want a house tour, and that's something I'm not willing to share. And I think just kind of, you know, your everyday life. Like we all share little snippets of our everyday lives. And although I do share a lot of highs and a lot of lows and just myself, we definitely, you know, you hold back, and that there are things that we keep private.
1: Yeah. And then the other side of this is that, you know, you have an obligation to this massive online community. So you have to keep pumping out the stuff, right? You've got to keep producing these workouts. How many of them do you do a week?
8: I personally do probably 5 or 6 a week. Now, they can range from anything from 15 minutes to 45, 50 minutes. And then I have other coaches that also do workouts on our app. So we have like Pilates and strength. And it's not just, obviously, in lockdown, we started with the aerobics, but of course, your workout regime needs to be almost like a balanced diet. Mm-hmm. So your protein, carbs and fats. And so we have our strength, our HIIT, our cardio and our core trainers on there. We produce content every week and I love it. It is my absolute passion. If I wasn't working out on my app, I would be working out by myself. So why not, you know, join in with everybody else?
1: And you're,
8: and really, it keeps that routine in my life. So,
1: well,
8: I
1: suppose that there is that too, that it keeps your routine and keeps you on track as well. Not that I would, I can't imagine you ever falling off the fitness wagon, Maeve. That doesn't happen to you.
8: Summer's coming. Summer is coming. And once summer comes and you go on holidays, like everyone, and at Christmas, and I always say, you know, that's the joy and beauty of Queens Don't Quit, is that there's never any pressure. And I love when people take a break. So I'm always like, Queens Don't Quit, but we do know when to rest. Mm-hmm. So we do. I do take these extended rest periods where I don't work out for 2-3 weeks at a time, and then I come back into it.
1: Yeah. Do you feel incredibly guilty when you take the break, or are you okay with it?
8: I used to, but now I don't. I love it.
1: Good.
8: It's great. Lying on
1: Delighted.
8: A beach with a cocktail in my hand.
1: Delighted to hear
8: life
1: it.
8: Life is for living. Life is for living.
1: You're not taking a break this weekend, though, because you're going to be
8: this
1: at Wellfest.
8: No.
1: Wellfest, which is huge.
8: Yeah, it's the biggest fitness festival in Europe, which is truly amazing. And it's celebrating their 10-year anniversary.
1: And how do you feel about jumping up onto a stage in front of all of those people? Because it's quite different to, you know, you and your camera at home, you know, real warm bodies in front of you. Does it freak you out at all, or can you deal with it?
8: I'm so nervous every year. Every time I do it, I am so nervous. And I don't know, we didn't do it last year. And so I do feel a lot more nervous. But I grew up, you know, doing Irish dancing competitions. Mm-hmm. And I also performed in Irish dancing shows. And so I am used to having an audience. And of course, you get this adrenaline from the audience. And you're kind of feeding each other. So the energy is incredibly high. And it is so much fun. I'm nervous up until I get on the stage. And then once I get on the stage, it's like my inner queen takes over. and I just let it go. And we do a fabulous workout, which I'm really excited for. But it is nerve-wracking for anyone, so, you know, to get up there and do it.
1: Absolutely. But it's a full workout on the Wellfest stage. That's what you do.
8: Yes, so I'm performing a full workout on my main stage. And then we have a separate Queens Don't Quit stage where we, myself and my other coaches, will be performing classes all throughout the day. But we have to remember, Wellfest isn't just about the fitness. It's just like well-being. You know, fitness is one aspect, but you can go there and there's incredible talks happening throughout the day. There's lots of food demonstrations. There's so much happening. And it's not just high intensity. There's a lot of yoga going on, Pilates. So there's so much to do. And also there's a kids section. I don't know if people know that, but you can come with your kids. And my sister came with my niece and they had a blast. They had a great time.
1: Maeve, it's great to talk to you. Thank you so much for being with us.
8: Thank you so much. Thank you.
1: Maeve Madden, founder of Queens Don't Quit There. Maeve will be at Wellfest 2026 in Dublin. Andrea Gilligan is here with us because Lunchtime Live is at midday. Hello, how are you?
9: Not bad. Yeah, all good. Thanks. You were talking about hospital car parking charges a little earlier today.
1: Yes.
9: We want to chat to patients, Claire, you know, to hear actually how much they are paying on a daily basis to park their car in some of the hospital settings around the country. I mean, some of the figures are pretty staggering, 17 million in total.
1: Yeah, the increases year on year are really interesting to look at as well. Some of them are flat, but some of them have increased exponentially. Yeah.
9: And I suppose it's not, it's patients, you know, first and foremost, we want to hear from them, but also even for staff as well. And even actually a lot of them will tell us over the years, it's the difficulty trying to park your car and get a space is part of the problem. 087 1400 106 is the WhatsApp number. The other thing we're going to chat about today, there's now a second appeal that's been lodged against the Stephen's Green Shopping Centre redevelopment proposals, and I just want to talk to listeners about how they feel about that redevelopment.
1: Right, about how it's going to look.
9: Yeah, I mean, whether maybe you think it needs a total makeover, or perhaps you love what's there. Emails lunchtimelivenewstalk.com.
1: Great, Andrea, thank you so much. Andrea Gilligan coming up at midday. Now, we are going to talk about herbaceous plants and other matters gardening related with Mari Staunton, who's here. Hello.
10: Hello, how are you?
1: I'm good.
10: How are your bulbs?
1: I'm good. They're fine. They're starting to grow. I was out looking at them this morning at about 5:45 and I had a peek at them, and there is some life there.
10: Yeah. Summer flowering bulbs.
1: It's going well. I will keep you informed.
10: Oh,
1: I know I was late to the party, but I think it's going to work. So herbaceous plants, why should we have them?
10: Okay, so they are the mainstay of big summer borders. And the problem sometimes is you might have a huge border, but it's in the shade. So what do you put in it in terms of herbaceous? Mm-hmm. And there's so many gorgeous things. One, if you want a bit of height, is called Solomon seal. So they're like rods, and then they kind of arch over and they have beautiful little white flowers on them. So they're for kind of shade. Hostas for shade. There's one called Brunnera macrophylla. It's kind of Jack Frost. It's got tiny little blue flowers on it. Really beautiful. And beautiful silver and green heart-shaped leaves. Gorgeous. And then you have, I suppose the common name is Blue-Eyed Mary, which is really nice. And it has very vibrant blue flowers on it and dark green leaves. So they're all for shade, cyclamen and all that sort of thing. Really gorgeous. And you can have lots of little different kind of colour combinations underneath, kind of, even if there's a bit of shade from trees. So they're your kind of shady ones. And then on the other side, say you have a sunny border and you want to pack it with peony roses, with phlox, with penstemon, all sorts of wonderfully kind of vibrant colours, cannas, lilies, gladioli. Some of your bulbs were gladioli, actually.
1: No, we don't know. It's a mystery.
10: Don't know. It's a surprise.
1: I'll
10: okay,
1: have to take pictures of them and bring them in.
10: Half price stuff.
1: bargain basement. I was in the garden centre at the weekend. Like, it's typical. We're all like me. Yeah, it was absolutely mobbed.
10: Jammed.
1: Yeah, but actually, we should be in the garden centre at a different time of the year, shouldn't we? Prepping.
10: Yeah, you see, that they're waiting for you to come in. So they have all the stuff ready. Kind of weeks before you went in there the other day, and they're waiting for you to get. So people, we eat with our eyes as well. You're looking at colour, and they have it all colour blocked when you go in, so you can't avoid looking at it. But the prep, you're buying them at their most expensive, the plants.
1: The plants now?
10: Yeah, because they would have had them in smaller pots, like I said kind of a few weeks ago. They would have had them in smaller little pots maybe 6-7 weeks ago, and they are the herbaceous plants that are now being sold for, you know, a lot more.
1: They look so beautiful.
10: They do, because you're going in, you're going, ooh, that's going to look gorgeous in my garden. I'm going to get four, you know. Yeah, exactly.
1: Okay, let's come to some questions. This listener recently bought a red robin plant, still in a pod?
10: Pot, probably.
1: says pod, but I think they mean pot. It's turned brown and it looks dead.
10: Oh, right, lovely.
1: They've been watering it and it's in the sunshine. Is there anything I can do to save it? What if it's dead?
10: It's dead. Okay, the quick way to check if something is dead is just to get your nail and scrape a little bit off the stem, and if there's still green underneath, it's savable, okay? Red robin do not like, so it's photinia. It doesn't like to be in a pot. You know, it's not really, it's meant to be kind of big and bold and have those glorious kind of reddish leaves, and the new foliage is red. So get out of the pot. If it's the stem, after being scraped, is green, get it in the ground if you can.
1: Mm-hmm.
10: They just don't like pots.
1: Don't like pots.
10: No.
1: And if it's dead, it's dead.
10: It's dead, sorry for your trouble.
1: Yeah. Anne in Sligo has a small outdoor area with a few heather plants and wants to put down some bark surrounding them, but unsure how to go about it. Does she have to do anything special, or can she just lash it down there?
10: Well, not at all. You can just lash it down. I would suggest, at the moment, the birds are looking for worms to feed their young. So if it's big chipped bark, they toss it all over the place, you know, and you come out and you've just done like 5 hours of gardening the day before and now it's looking rubbish, you know, because they've tossed it everywhere. So there is a one called composted bark. So it's a fine grade bark. So it's a bit like compost, but heavier. And then you can just put it in, sweep it in around the lovely heathers and stuff. And they don't tend to pick at it and throw it all over the place. So composted bark or fine grade bark.
1: Okay.
10: Ideal.
1: This one, have you a remedy for getting rid of scutch grass?
10: Scutch grass.
1: What is scutch grass?
10: Scutch grass is nearly as bad as bindweed. You know, in terms of gardening, scutch grass is like, or couch grass. It travels along underground and then it just pops up like long strands of grass. Mm-hmm. Dogs love it because, you know, the way dogs like to eat a bit of grass.
1: Yes, they do.
10: But if you pull it, it breaks and it leaves a tiny bit of the root and it ends up, you know, growing again from that tiny bit of root. So you have to dig it all out. So they have white kind of roots. And if you go through, I mean, it's horrendous to try and get it out. It's absolutely, but there's nothing you can do.
1: Do you bother, or do you just leave it?
10: At the moment I just pull it because I'm not putting chemical on it. So just pull it. And, you know, if you're out there kind of hoeing and doing stuff, you know, you eventually weaken it enough to get it out. The other thing you can put it has to photosynthesize to keep going. So it has to be, get as much sunshine as
1: so
10: it can.
1: Block
10: so
1: the just, light.
10: Yeah, so block the light. If you want to put cardboard over it and that sort of thing, and then mulch the bed after that.
1: Mm-hmm.
10: At least you're weakening it, I'd say.
1: A listener says, don't plant hostas. Hostas?
10: Hostas, yeah, why not?
1: Snails and slugs devour them as they poke above the ground
10: they
1: and
10: do.
1: They're decimated in weeks.
10: They do, yeah. Well, if you've no trees in the garden and no birdies to take the snails, because at the moment I can hear all the birds knocking the shells off the snails, and it's a delight to me actually to hear that. Tap, tap, tap, and then you know that they've got another snail. So if you have no trees that birds can hide in, or hedgerows or native trees, yes, your hostas will be decimated, that's for sure.
1: But need some birds.
10: You need birdies. You know, you need, there has to be a whole kind of ecosystem in the garden in order for things to thrive, and you're feeding the birds as well. So there's a whole kind of thing going on.
1: Okay, yeah. Get some birds in there.
10: Get some birdies, yeah.
1: And plant your hostas.
10: Yeah.
1: How do you get rid of the yellow patches in your lawn? They keep popping up. Is it just about watering it properly?
10: It can be down to daddy long legs larvae that are eating the roots of the grass.
1: Really?
10: I know, yeah, shocking, isn't it? So they can eat the roots of the grass and it turns yellow in patches here and there. If you have a dog, the same sort of problem, but this is, daddy long legs lay their little eggs and they burrow down, they eat the roots. So, you know, most of the people at the moment are putting on a feed on the lawn. The problem with putting a feed or anything like that, a weed and feed on the lawn at the moment, is if it doesn't rain, it burns the grass really badly. So you have to make sure that you're watching the weather forecast. You can put it on and then watch the weather forecast to make sure that it rains within a couple of days and it soaks it in. So if there's yellow patches, it is to do with that, the daddy long legs or animals, basically. It's not, or as low in nitrogen. You know, so something as simple as that.
1: Something as simple as that. I think I've overwatered. I planted some seeds when I was doing the bulbs, right? I think I've overwatered them. Well, my husband says that I did. Can I rescue the situation?
10: See, sometimes when you flood them and you overwater them, they just get really straggly or they go flat. You know, they go flat to the mat on the little. Just ease off. You know, if you feel the compost and it's kind of just moist, that's perfect. It doesn't need to be swimming in water because you're dry.
1: Yeah.
10: They're only tiny little roots.
1: I don't know. We see, I've got little shoots coming up everywhere that I've
10: fabulous.
1: Planted apart from in this thing that I've done. So I might have to write it off.
10: Yeah. So start again. Just get another packet of seeds. Seeds are so cheap. It's great. You can, you know, start them again. Yeah.
1: Okay. That's what I might do.
10: Yeah.
1: Mari, thank you so much. Just a really quick one. Talking about pots, how do I know if something would be better in a pot or in the ground? Is there a rule?
10: No, you can plant something that's in a pot in the ground at any time. But generally speaking, if it's a big shrub, we were talking about Photinia, they don't really like pots, you know. So if it's a Japanese Acer, you know, you can bonsai something like that and it can be lovely in a pot, or a camellia or something. But generally, if it's meant to be a tree, biggish tree, then it's very difficult.
1: Mari Staunton, great on Instagram, by the way.
10: Thank
1: if you want to
10: much.
1: Go and have a look. Official Mari Staunton.
10: Mari Staunton Official.
1: Mari Staunton Official. You'll find her anyway. Do a quick
10: thank
1: search. Mari, we'll see you in a couple of weeks. Thank you so much.
10: Thank
1: you to everybody for listening today. You can listen back on the Go Loud app if you missed anything. On the team, thank you very much to the team. Cormac McDonough on sound, producers Alex Russo, Helene O'Toole and Dee King. Research by David O'Connor. Our broadcast assistant was Anne-Marie Kane. Andrea Gilligan is coming up next. Get out and enjoy the lovely sunshine if you have it where you are. I'll talk to you tomorrow from 9. Have a lovely day.
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11: A short time ago in Dublin, the ISAC index of Irish shares was trading up 451 points at 12860, while in London, the FTSE was trading up 224 points at 10444.
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14: 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And as evening falls, firelight, flavour, and nowhere else to be. 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
9: 1800 453 106, that's the number. On today's show, how much are you paying in hospital parking charges? 60% say they'd vote for a united Ireland. Would you? A protest and petition over Stephen's Green Centre redesign. How do you feel about it? And why phoneless remote disconnect holidays are on the rise. But first, here's Eamon with the news.
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11: It's 12 o'clock. Good afternoon. Electricity prices in Ireland are 40% above the European average. That's according to Eurostat. Dara Cassidy from bonkers.ie says grid investment is necessary as it will bring down the cost of electricity in the next decade.
18: And a lot of this is future investment. So our electricity prices will potentially and hopefully look much more competitive in around maybe 10 to 20 years. So our, you know, the people who are younger now might benefit from us, but I get that in the here and now, people want to see immediate investments and immediate reductions, and they're just not going to see that.
11: Three ill passengers on board a cruise ship at the centre of a hantavirus outbreak have been evacuated. The World Health Organization says they are now on the way to the Netherlands for treatment as the vessel remains anchored off the coast of Cape Verde. Director Tedros Ghebreyesus says overall public health risk remains low. The US and Iran are reportedly closing in on a deal to end the war in the Middle East. Donald Trump's paused efforts to escort stranded vessels through the Strait of Hormuz after just 2 days, saying he wants to see whether a peace agreement can be finalised. Professor Scott Lucas is from the Clinton Institute at UCD.
19: So beyond Donald Trump trying to claim victory, this actually, I think, has been a war which has come at great cost but actually set the United States back.
11: Airlines have cut 13,000 flights this month due to the jet fuel crisis. Prices for jet fuel have more than doubled since the conflict in the Middle East. Airlines have removed nearly 2 million seats from flights in May, according to data from aviation analytics firm Cirium. And Ireland's latest Lotto millionaire is yet to come forward. The shop where Saturday's jackpot winning ticket was sold has been revealed as Apple Green in Ballymount off the M50 in Dublin. The top prize was €8.7 million. These people at the service station outline what they would do with the cash.
20: First thing I'd do if I won that, I'd be book a holiday for all my family. It's a nice win, isn't it?
21: I was saying my dream, I want to buy a Porsche 911 and stick my surfboard in and go surfing in a Porsche.
22: I'd buy a house, I'd buy my mum a house, and I'd travel the world.
11: That's it for now, more at one.
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28: Good afternoon, I'm Cameron Hill. A number of League of Ireland captains and players have signed a letter calling on the FAI to boycott Ireland's scheduled Nations League games against Israel later this year. The Republic of Ireland are due to face their Israeli counterparts in the autumn, with the home ties set for Dublin on the 4th of October. The letter, sent by the Stop the Game group, cited breaches of FIFA and UEFA statute and acts of genocide as justification for the boycott of the fixtures. Bayern Munich boss Vincent Kompany expects another gold-filled clash as they try to overturn a deficit against holders Paris Saint-Germain in the Champions League tonight. Last week's first leg of their semi-final was a 5-4 thriller in Paris. The winner tonight will face Arsenal in the final at the end of the month in Bilbao. Waterford have now announced former Bristol Rovers and Newport boss Graham Coughlan as their new manager today. And Ireland will step up their preparations today for Saturday's Women's Six Nations clash with Wales in Belfast. The squad are training in Abbottstown this afternoon, with the team for the weekend due to be announced tomorrow. To access three free Off the Ball podcasts a month, download the Go Loud app now.
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11: Well, dry and sunny in many areas today. However, there will be clouds and showers in the south and northeast today. Highest temperatures 9 to 14 degrees. And now you're up to date on News Talk.
9: You are listening to Lunchtime Live with Andrea Gilligan. It's 1800 453 106. That's the number if you want to get us between now and 2. Loads to chat about, though, this Wednesday. A survey today tells us that 60% of people would vote for a united Ireland. Would you? 087 1400 106 is the WhatsApp number. 24,000 people have signed a petition over the planned Stephen's Green Centre redesign in Dublin. There's also a protest and now a fresh appeal. How do you feel, though, about the redesign and redevelopment? And speculation today that Oasis are reportedly lining up a huge 2027 tour following the success of last year. Carlo Sullivan will be with us to bring us all of the details of that and plenty more good news from around the country. Email as always lunchtimelive@newstalk.com. Now, you paid €17 million to park your car in hospital car parks around the country last year. Eimear is with me on the line in Limerick today. Eimear, how much are you paying in hospital parking charges?
29: You know, Andrea, it's even hard to calculate because when you're somebody in hospital, that's the last thing on your mind. And I think especially now with the introduction of, you know, the card, you're just kind of tapping. And then you realise, jeepers, that's a lot, you know. It all clocks up. Recently, someone from my family was in hospital and I would have been over and back maybe twice or three times a day, depending on their needs. Maybe bringing my mother who doesn't drive. So you'd kind of be trying to get a few different visits in a day, and like it could be €8, €12. per day. It could be even higher. I just think if someone is in an extended, medical condition where they're in hospital for a number of days or weeks, it does clock up.
9: Absolutely.
29: It's very expensive.
9: Have you noticed even an increase compared to previous years? Sorry, I presume it's Limerick Hospital you've been attending, UHL.
29: Also St. John's. Now, St. John's, like the car park, the bigger issue for me actually at the moment, Andrea, is the capacity of the car parks. The last time I had to bring somebody to A&E, I had to queue for, I don't know, was it maybe 15, 20 minutes before I could get into the car park? There isn't enough spaces. And then when you get in there, you're watching the clock, you know, because you know that the expenses is clocking up. And look, I'm not crying the poor mouth myself, but I know that there are families that this is, it's just extortionate for them. They do not have the money. You know, and staff parking is another issue. You know, a lot of the staff will tell you if they're on certain shifts, they just know they won't get parking. And I just think it's just the capacity for these buildings. It feels like they've been shoehorned into areas that aren't big enough for the number of cars that they have to service, you know.
9: Well, like, a lot of the hospitals today seem to be, you know, reporting a charge, that they have a maximum charge, Eimear, of about €15 a day. So, like, if you're going to see somebody...
29: But that's assuming... That's €15 is assuming that you stay in the car park for the day.
9: And don't leave.
29: It doesn't allow for the fact that there's two, and hospitals, rightly so now, are a bit stricter with the visiting time. But like, I had a close member of my family in hospital, Andrew, to give you an idea. I would have to go over in the morning, maybe with fresh pajamas and things like that. You know, the necessities, they couldn't wait until the afternoon for. And, you know, maybe you try and get over in the morning to meet with the consultants or whatever. But that's not visiting time. Then I'd have to go away and maybe kill a bit of time or go back to work. Dare I earn a living, and then go back at visiting time and then leave again and then go back again. So like the visiting times in the hospitals, I think it's 2 hours twice a day. So that's 4 hours a day. So if you were only to do that, you'd be hitting nearly the max of the car parking charge. And then obviously if you go over into the third hour, even only by a minute, you're charged for that full hour. The biggest problem really is that they are private enterprises. They are, they're being run for profit. That's the holy all of it. I feel it's taking advantage of people who have no choice but to park there. I don't want to be visiting the hospital. I don't want to have a relative or myself who's unwell. You know, that's not my choice. But I don't have the option of not parking there, you know.
9: Yeah.
29: And then, you know, people will argue about public transport. But if you live in the county or in Clare or in Nina or wherever that you have to travel to UHL for some distance, obviously aside from the diesel and all of that, you have now the added inconvenience of the parking charges.
9: Well, I presume, I don't know where you're living, Eimear, but I presume you probably couldn't rely on public transport, could you? Over and back to...
29: No, there is no, there is. I'm 8 miles outside Limerick City and I may as well be on the moon. There is no public transport at all. So it's disappointing. Yeah. But look, I understand that too. And that was my choice when I chose to live where I live. So I'm not complaining about that yet. But I do think just the parking in general, it has to be looked at. It has to be looked at in terms of the capacity of the car parks and just even options. If there was even a park and ride, maybe it might work. Mm. But it just feels like it is what it is, like it or lump it, and kind of get on with it. You know, and the other thing is that, you know, the card machines often don't work. You'd be rooting, you know, to try and see. You might have forgotten to go to the card machine in the hospital and you have to walk back or... You know, I just feel the biggest thing is taking advantage.
9: And
29: if I felt that the money was going back into the hospital, you might say something, but it's going into a profit-making company.
9: Enterprises, yeah, but I suppose the issue, though, around that is whether or not the capped maximum charge is too high in the first instance. Just to give you a flavour, listener here tells me St. Vincent's University Hospital, South County Dublin, they charge a maximum of €17 a day. It's up from 16 last year. At St. James's and the Mater in Dublin, as well as Cork University, that's a maximum charge of £15 a day. Another texter tells me Beaumont is capped at apparently €9 a day. Sharon is on the line. Eimear, thanks for getting in touch. You've had your own experience, Sharon, with being in hospital. How have hospital charges affected you?
0: Well, Andrea, I know we spoke about this before. You know, my father who passed away, he had cancer and we had to be round the clock with him, and at one stage, one of the spells that he had in hospital, it cost €350 for the car parking. And I think he was in for about 10 days, but we obviously had to be all there, and he couldn't be on his own.
9: And sorry, €350, Sharon, but was that what one person paid over the course of the 10 days?
0: That was my father paid. My father insisted on paying everybody's parking charge because you couldn't cope with the fact that people who were coming to visit him were being charged so much for the parking. So we tallied it all up. Obviously, we didn't take it off, but this was the amount that, what you know, and it was just unbelievable, the amount. And, you know, at the time we said, if you're visiting the one person, you know, you have five or six people visiting one person, really there should be a charge per patient rather than the five or six visitors having to pay every time, you know. I mean, I'm sure that could be worked out, a code, given a patient code or something like that, you know, that you could... if you were visiting that one person, then the charges are applying would be lower than every somebody have to pay every time they go in. The cap in Beaumont has gone to €10. So if you're there, and I don't know if you've been in Beaumont or people who listen have been in Beaumont, if you go to an outpatient clinic, you're at least 4 or 5 hours. If your appointment's at 9 o'clock, everybody else has the same appointment, you know, and they're there 4 or 5 hours. So, you know, that's clocking up. When I was looking at the statistics about the millions that the private car parks have made, I think about, you know, charities who are like the Irish Cancer Society and the Hospice, who are campaigning and out on the streets and trying to fundraise for the services for the patients, how that money isn't hived off, or, you know, these companies aren't taken over as a not-for-profit organisation. Imagine the amount of money if that was all ploughed into the services that people have to get on the streets to collect for. I mean, it would be transformative. It really would.
9: Yeah. And that's one of the things the Irish Cancer Society, I know, we're talking about today as well, like the added burden of hospital parking charges, that kind of heightened stress that it brings for patients in particular that are obviously having to liaise and go to the hospitals on a really regular basis. 087 1400 106 is the WhatsApp number. Sharon, thanks a million for getting in touch with us again. Marie is on the line. Marie, what's your experience?
1: Actually, it's about Beaumont. My partner has to go once a month to the CKB ward and he's there for the day. Now, there's another issue really in that sometimes the car park is full. If you're not there before 8 o'clock in the morning, the queue goes outside the door, both front and back, so you'd be queuing for like at least an hour to get into the car park. And there's a problem if you don't get parking, you have to try and drive somewhere else. In my partner's case, this happened one day. So he went to the front of the hospital where there's three disability parking spots that are free, and they were full. So the guy said to him, there's disability parking spots all around the hospital. He drove into a disability plot, which in very small writing, as I saw later, was a staff car park. But he did assume anyway that disability, it was probably, it was okay to use. He came out and he was clamped and we had to pay, I think it was an €80 fine. Now, the problem was really that there's so few disabilities, but he can't walk very far. So if there's no parking spot, that's a problem in itself. And when he was in for 9 months, I was visiting him twice a day because he was quite ill. People would say, well, you could have got public transport. I couldn't, because with what was wrong with him, I would bring him up his food. So I would have hot food to bring up to go. So I was paying more than the cap because I was going for 2 hours, going home and coming back for 2 hours. And that was every single day for 9 months.
9: Yeah, and you think when they are kind of privately run car parks as well in the hospitals around the country, that they would have some sort of number plate recognition that they could identify, you know, coming in and out.
1: I actually went and discussed this with, you know, I mean, look, as we all know, the staff in these hospitals are amazing. And they used to say, oh, Marie, like, my God, it's costing you a fortune. You know, look, thankfully I was able to do it. But the point was, it was twice a day. And I used to think that, I'm sure he wasn't the only one in there for that long, and there's people who probably really struggled to pay this, and there didn't seem to be any assistance to help. Now, personally, I was thinking more of people who actually were really on the breadline, and this was a real struggle for them. You know, plus I thought, well, if I'm there 7 days a week for 4 hours, twice a day, surely there would be a system where I could have I'd be registered and they'd say, okay, so, you know, pay like €20 a week. you know, that they could say, okay, Marie, here's a pass for you and you'll pay 20 euro per week once your partner is in hospital over 2 weeks.
9: Well, funny you say that. I have a text here from a listener. Their experience in Letterkenny University Hospital, they're telling me that a few years ago when their husband was in intensive care for a month before he passed away, I was told to give my reg number to the parking attendant and I wasn't charged for parking. It was actually a huge help at such a difficult
1: time. As I said, I mean, you know, if you're in a situation where you're, you know, where you're financially strapped, that's another huge burden to have to worry about if you've to go to a hospital. And as I said, like one of your previous callers said, when I was going up, even, you know, I'd be bringing up, like, as I said, changes of clothes, food, whatever. Public transport wasn't really an option. You know, if it's an option and you're just popping in to see somebody who's had elective surgery or something, I kind of feel, okay, it's a one-off thing. It's a couple of days. You know, you'll suffer.
9: Yeah.
1: But, the, you know, but this, especially in these main hospitals, there are critically ill people who can be there, like in, you know, Bowmont is a brain injury hospital. There's people who are there for long, long time, you know, our kidney, as in my partner's, you know, renal, like, you know, they're the main hospital for that. So, you know, people, and then, like, I'm lucky I live in Dublin, but people who were travelling were saying to me,
9: I've got all the extra, and petrol, and then trying to get parking as well. Interesting text from this listener.

0: That's for sure. Do you know, we laugh at that particular, what that last caller said about people coming in and just parking the car. Very easy solution to that. And that is that the car is registered on a database. You have an appointment. You just scan your code and there you go. You have access to the car park. Now, we've been talking about this. I think this is the fourth time over the years, because it's like Christmas. It comes around every year. And it's like, it's an even more bizarre issue. I mean, the last time we talked about it, the National Children's Hospital was going to make 200 parking spaces available for families coming up, whoever, with children with disabilities. They're going to have their parking space. It was going to be there for them because they're probably going to stay there for a period of time and there was going to be no charge. Then that all got flipped on its head and charges were brought in. Mm. And we're looking at, I mean, it might seem like a small amount of money, as we've said before, but if the majority of families who are caring for a child with whatever, a long-term illness or disability, one of the family members is a carer. I remember we did the thing probably 2 years ago where we worked out the average stay, 2 weeks. The average family would, carer would get €163 a week. They'd pay nearly half of that just in parking charges alone. And you have to remember, when people come up and they're staying for an extended period of time in a hospital, they have other bills to pay. Like, because a lot of the time, you know, the staff are good, you technically are not supposed to stay overnight in the hospital, you're just in a chair beside your child. So sometimes people have to get a B&B or whatever that may be, then you have to pay for your food. It's just a huge expense all the time.
1: And well, at €15 a day, I mean, even if you're going in to visit somebody for the max time, it's over £100 for the week alone, straight away.
0: Well, that's what you said. It compounds the stress and anxiety all the time. I remember even years ago, before they got a system in place in Temple Street Children's Hospital, whereby you'd see family and staff running out every 3 or 4 hours to go down to put back on the badge on to pay the parking charge, to put that ticket there, because they were fed up with coming out and having the clamp on. And all of a sudden, at the time it was a €65 call out charge to get the clamp removed. And it's just the misery, the stress, on top of the fact that you've already got a child who's very unwell. They're there for a reason. And the last thing you need to be doing is worrying about, can I afford to pay the parking rates? And as I said, they were supposed to make the 200 spaces free, available to families that are going to attend the new National Children's Hospital. They scrapped that. It's a private operator. Again, I mean, in my mind, the hospital is missing a trick here, that they could easily set up a system. I mean, the M50, they do number plate recognition. I mean, there's no problem understanding that this person is coming for an appointment. They're visiting a sick relative. They're the parents of a child who's unwell. Therefore, I don't think anyone could even argue with, if you're having visitors, €3 for the day just to cover costs, you know, but if we're honest, it should be free. I mean, you're going in to visit someone who's very unwell, and the added stress and burden, and as I said, the financial implications for people having extended periods of time. Like that caller said, €350, and her father, he was weighing on him. Like, that's outrageous in this day and age, when our healthcare system is supposed to be free at the point of entry.
1: This listener tells me that they were at the Leia, at the Cherrywood, they were out inside the Leia clinic there in Cherrywood this morning, and there's free parking. You register your car at reception. The clinic used the Apoka app to monitor it, and it works quite well. We've another Sharon with us on the line as well, Bernard. Sharon, what's your story?
2: Hi, Andrea. I work at Vincent, so paying the staff right there. But agree with all the other callers there that, you know, for the people with who are regular visitors to the hospital, long-term, it's crippling. We see that with patients all the time.
1: And would patients say it to you, Sharon? They would.
2: Absolutely. Absolutely. Yeah.
1: So you hear about that stress that it's causing for patients.
2: I work in cancer care, so I'm dealing with patients who are attending the hospital regularly, you know, for long periods of time, long days, all of that kind of thing. And parking and the issues around getting the access, you know, in as well, and the queuing for, you know, I mean, it's definitely a bit easier in the summer months. It does let up a little bit, but kind of in those, for 9 months of the year, really, and you can have queues outside the hospital of people trying to get into the car park all the time. And from a staff point of view, if you're not really in by 8 o'clock, then you're not getting a staff space. So then you will pay then the full price for the day for being at work.
1: That's St. Vincent's, you said, isn't it, Sharon? That's 17 quid. Yeah.

0: And do you mind me asking, yeah. What's the staff charge, out of curiosity, a day?
1: It's €3.50 for the day.
0: Okay.
1: Yeah. So it used to be €3, and then they raised this another 50 cents, I think, last year. So, yeah, that's what we pay. And then you can come in and out on that, but there's some slight variant. I can't remember whether you might end up getting a little charge, a little bit more if you come back in, kind of thing, or whatever. But if you miss it, that spot, or there's a delay on the road anywhere getting in, then that's it. Like, you're paying 17, you know, for being at work for the day.
0: Gerry Loftus is the founder and leader of the Rural Ireland organisations. I suppose the reality of this... No, sorry, apologies, not Gerry. It's Carmel that's with us on the line. Carmel, you got in touch. What's your story?
2: Oh, hello. How are you doing?
0: Good.
2: My point is that private car parks charge for disabled parking. And even when all the hospital car parks are privately run, and they also charge for disabled parking, they have designated spaces for disabled cars, but you have to pay like everybody else. So I think that is really absolutely atrocious.
0: But there should be
2: the council recognises that disabled are a certain group of people who need disabled parking free of charge to be near. And that's fine. That should be applied to all car parking, council or private. But specifically and especially in a hospital situation, that there are 3 or 4 car parking spaces designated for the disabled and you pay like everybody else.
0: Yeah, so the disability, I suppose, the badge holders are paying in the private car parks, and even if you're accessing those car parks in hospitals around the country, Carmel?
2: Yes.
0: Yeah. Yeah,
2: I suppose
0: the impact of that, and often even I've just noticed a couple of other messages a little earlier today from texters making the point that there's often not very many disability badge car parking spots in some of the hospitals too.
2: Well, there isn't, but even that doesn't matter. They only get marginally closer to the front door. The payment is the issue here, not even the distance or the amount of spaces that there are. They have to pay. And that should be looked at on its own.
0: Do you know, it's funny, like, because in the programme for government previously, they were talking about ways to try and explore ways to try and reduce public hospital car parking fees around the country. And yet, when we're looking at the figures for last year, for 2025, they're up 10 million. I mean, they earned 10 million more in 2025 than they did, looking at figures for 2021 and 2022. 17 million. That's what patients, staff and visitors paid to park their car in hospital car parks around the country just last year. And my thanks to Emer, Sharon, Bernard, Marie as well, Sharon and Carmel, for getting in touch to tell their stories. Email if you want to join us. It's lunchtime live at newstalk.com. Now, after one.

0: fresh appeal against Stephen's Green Centre redesign. We want to know, though, how do you feel about it?
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0: Have you ever wanted a holiday to just switch off? And I mean shut down and totally get away from it all. Rosanna Irwin is the founder of Samsu. Rosanna, tell us about your cabins.
12: Yeah, for sure. The cabins exist for people to take time away from technology, AI and social media for 48 or 72 hours in nature.
0: So how does it work?
12: We call them digital detox cabins. So when you arrive, you are given a set of instructions on how to check in. You park your car a little bit of a walk away from the cabin so that you can leave your worries of everyday life in the car park. You are given a trolley and a torch and you walk through a forest to get to the cabin. And inside the cabin is a lockbox waiting for you to put your phone in. Instead, we give you an old Nokia to use in case of emergencies. We give you a Polaroid camera and a roll of film, a compass, some maps, some journals.
0: Wow.
12: And then everything else that you might need to spend a few days without internet.
0: So it's not an adventure holiday. I mean, this is all about detox, rest and relaxation.
12: No, there's not much adventure. It's mainly about resting and allowing your brain to just, yeah, stop those dopamine hits that we're being bombarded with all day, every day. Most people spend the time sleeping, reading, cooking. We've got a sauna, an outdoor bath. So it's really about, yeah, relaxation and unwinding, I guess.
0: What's your backstory, Rosanna? How did you end up setting this up?
12: Very ironically, I started my career at Meta, at Facebook.
0: Right.
12: I was selling ads to charities. And then throughout my 20s, I sort of went on a bit of a journey trying to figure out what I wanted to do. I worked in film for a little bit, in climate change for a little bit. And eventually I was working for a startup, a climate change startup, and burned out basically from too many hours a day on a screen, and then coupled with a social media addiction that I guess many people my age grapple with.
0: Mm.
12: And got to breaking point. And I had spent a weekend in Denmark visiting a friend, and I ended up on this small island called Samsø, where there was very little internet. And I did an accidental digital detox, and I found it so profound that I moved home from London back in with my parents and started working on how to make this a reality. Yeah.
0: How is it doing? Like, how are people engaging with the idea of actually, you know, really genuinely, I suppose, switching off?
12: Yeah, I mean, way more than I could have ever imagined. I think my parents thought I was crazy when I came home and started this idea. And even up until the day the cabin opened, my mom, who actually also works in hospitality herself, said that, you know, there's no way that people are going to actually digital detox in these cabins. But they really are.
0: Yeah.
12: I mean, we have a guest book where guests can leave advice to other guests, and everyone writes the same thing, which is lean in, put your phone in the box, and explore the magic that happens when you're not on a phone for 3 days. Because, like, most people my age have never done that.
0: No.
12: Even with their significant other, when you ask someone, have you ever spent 48 or 72 hours with your significant other with no phone? And I haven't yet to meet anyone that said yes, which is crazy. That is crazy.
0: When you put it like that, or I mean, even without the phone, but even just the ability to kind of the socializing, or, you know, typically maybe if you're away for a weekend or a city break, you might be meeting up with other people, you're going for dinner, there's drinks, there's actually very little switch off and shut down time. And I'm looking at your website here in the background as I'm talking to you, Rosanna, and that's what this seems to be. I mean, to a certain extent, it nearly kind of reminds me a little bit of Scouts and Brownies from childhood. And that's why I was asking, is there an element of adventure to this? But I mean, it does seem to be about actually just taking a little bit of a break. Are we good at that in Ireland?
12: No. The way that we're trying to frame it is that most people understand that dry January is a good thing to do. It's a good idea to take a break from alcohol. And it's the same with the digital detox. It's a really good idea once a year to take, or I do it every weekend, but at least once a year to take 72 hours and do a digital detox, whether that's at Samsø or whether that's at home. But it's really, really important for you to understand how addicted you are to technology. And this is a really good way of understanding that.
0: It's also a little bit of kind of living off the grid, is it? When you talk about
12: the cabins are off
0: compass
12: grid,
0: and the torch and in the woods.
12: It's also just to remind you that, you know, so many of us, if you think about your morning routine, you wake up to an alarm, not when you're naturally feeling like waking up. You go downstairs and you press a button on the coffee machine while you scroll the news or Instagram or TikTok. You mindlessly take that cup of coffee off the coffee machine and probably still continue to scroll while you drink it. And then you rush out the door and scroll your way to work. And, you know, there's very little presence in that routine at all. And you become very detached from the world around you. And it's not good for your brain or your mind or your mental well-being. So this is my way of trying to enable people to fight back a bit and, take back control of social media and technology.
0: The silence.
12: There's a huge amount of science to show the benefits of it, like increasing creativity, problem solving, mental well-being, productivity. All of these indicators go up when you do a digital detox, and particularly in nature.
0: Greg Keane is joining us, Rosanna, as well. Greg is the founder of the Cabin Under the Hills and farmer at the Capucan Estate. Greg, just explain maybe a little bit about your concept, first of all.
13: Yeah, yeah, I'd just say hi to Rosanna, because we actually
12: hey,
13: we know each other as well. but yeah, so the Cabin Under the Hills is an off-grid, I'd say, quiet luxury cabin stay in Capucan, County Waterford, so in between Dungarvan and Lismore, just south of Tipperary. And it's, yeah, designed similar to Samsu, but I guess the focus for me there is the landscape. It's really sharing the landscape with you, both inside the cabin and outside. So yeah, it's a similar concept.
0: About switching off.
13: Yes. Switching off. I'd say connecting. I'd say that's my key word for you here would be connecting with your partner, with your dog. Actually, a lot of dog owners come down to see us and the landscape. There's not huge amounts to do apart from really slow down and get off your mobile.
0: Do people engage with that, Greg?
13: More than I expected.
0: Well, I suppose if you're paying for this and you've made the decision and you're planning to do this as your city break or your holiday or your weekend or whatever it is, I suppose most people probably do follow the rules.
13: They very much do. I think it's a big, it's kind of people really yearning for this, like the permission to stop, like, hey, let's book somewhere where we don't have to do anything, as opposed to let's book a city break and go and visit everything hectically or with friends and go out late. You know, this is the opposite. It's like, we're going to do nothing. So let's book something to do nothing, which is quite, I suppose, a bit of a contradiction.
0: When you talk about a kind of a woodland break, what level of luxury will people get with this in terms of, you know, I don't know, shower or bathroom facilities? Like, how embedded into the woodlands are we?
13: Yeah, so I guess the bit of an adventure is you have to work a bit. So you have to work to get
0: how much
13: watered.
0: Work?
13: So you have to, you know, get the fire going, heat the place with the burner, use the fire pit to cook. There's a bit of work, but I think you then get to appreciate those things more, right? When you're in the city, you're thinking you get everything instantly. You've got gas, you've got heating that's automatic. Whereas here, you kind of need to work for it. But it is luxury in the sense that the architect who designed it is a really high-end residential architect. So he really thought through about every window position, every furniture position, and how it would make someone feel better.
0: Enhancing it. Yeah, compost toilets.
13: Compost toilets. That can be a bit of a learning curve.
0: I'd imagine so. Yeah,
13: we didn't leave enough instructions, so now we have a laminated instruction left there. But since then, it's worked very well.
0: Yeah, like, I mean, people are. I presume your people are engaging. I mean, they're going. They're holidaying like this.
13: More than I expected, to be honest.
0: Really?
13: I only
0: yeah.
13: built one to test it out. I thought we'd be too far from Dublin, where we're about 2.5 hours. So I thought that would be too much of a stretch, but we can't build fast enough, really. So I guess, yeah, I think it's definitely getting people going.
0: People are wondering, do you book online or just turn up with cash, Greg?
13: No, definitely. You book online, yeah, for sure. No cash.
0: Yeah. It's funny, Rosanna, just to go back to your point about the lockbox. I mean, do you have people that go and just can't do it? I mean, like, you know, second day in, they're getting the code to the lockbox to take out the phone?
12: Not as many as I think. Like, a good indicator is the cabins are quite... And I'm using inverted commas here, but you can't see me. Instagrammable.
0: Right.
12: Like a lot of
0: people. Yeah, I'm looking at them here, all right,
12: you know,
0: yeah.
12: And no one tags us in anything, which to me is a really good indicator that people are actually doing this digital detox. Now, I will say we're not coming up and knocking on the doors, checking in to see if they're actually doing it or not.
0: It's not prison, like, point, you know, not taking the phone, confiscating it.
12: Yeah, they've booked it for that reason. Yeah. You know, they've come because they want a break from everyday life.
0: Who's going? Is it Gen Z, or what's the age profile of the demographic?
12: No, I'd say it's the 25 to 40-year-olds, mostly couples, some friends, and then we get probably about 20% of people are coming by themselves, generally because they're burned out from work. We actually have someone staying in the red cabin at the moment for 8 nights. She stayed at our cabin in Wicklow last year, and she's just rebooked in, and she's staying for 8 nights.
0: Just to get away.
12: That's a long digital detox. Yeah. But yeah, she is. I guess she's working on something.
0: Interesting text from a listener here who says, once a year I do the Loch Derg pilgrimage, which is incredibly difficult. However, the best part is 3 days of no phone, no photographs, no stress, no coverage. If anyone is looking for you, they have to get in touch with you via the landline at Loch Derg. The relief is absolutely beautiful. I went up a couple, about 10 years ago actually, to do a report for the Pat Kenny show here on News Talk at the time, and my God, it is like, the site itself is unbelievable. It's the no shoes and the food situation now that just wouldn't do it for me, but each to their own. That's at Loch Derg. Rosanna Irwin, who's the founder of Samsu, Greg Keane, who's from the Cabin Under the Hills, thank you so much. Thank you both so much actually for joining us here today. Fascinating to hear the number of people that are heading off and just total R&R holidays and city breaks here in Ireland. Email if you want to join us, lunchtimelivenewstalk.com. Still to come though on the show in the next hour. Speculation Oasis are reportedly planning a major world tour next year. We'll get all the details. Carl O'Sullivan will be here with that and all of the other good news at about 20 plus one. Up next though, Making Babies. We'll get all your questions about the 20 week scan answered.
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0: Professor Shane Higgins, consultant, obstetrician and gynaecologist at the National Maternity Hospital, with us in studio this Wednesday for this week's Making Babies. We're talking about the big scan, the 20-week scan, Shane.
20: Yeah, good afternoon, Andrea. Yeah. It's called many things. So it's the anatomy scan, the anomaly scan, the 20-week scan. Interestingly, we kind of push it to 21 and a half weeks now because you get those little better views of certain structures like the heart. So it's now, if patients think they're being just pushed out, it's not. It's deliberate to try and get better views.
0: Okay. So what's happening at the scan?
20: So it's a very detailed anatomical survey of the baby. So we do a lot of things. We measure the baby. We measure several bits of the baby, which are called biometric measures. So head, abdomen, abdomen, femur length, often some of the other long bones. We look, measure parts of the baby's brain. But then we look at things like the face, the lips, the palate, the heart, the inflow and outflow tracts, the abdominal wall, things that you wouldn't even think about in terms of the anatomy of the baby. But it takes about 20 to 30 minutes to do. We also determine where the placenta is lying and whether that's going to be a problem for the pregnancy. So that's essentially what it does. And it's to try and establish structural normality of the baby. So you're trying to identify if there are structural problems. And that's important because many of these structural abnormalities might require immediate care or different care upon the baby's birth in the delivery room or in the theater. Mm. So it's important that we know about these problems, for example, cardiac abnormalities. And there are also a couple of conditions that now you can consider intrauterine treatments. So you can consider surgery, for example, babies with neural tube defects like spina bifida. There is now the possibility of these babies being referred overseas for surgery whilst the baby is still in utero to try and correct the defect and improve the outcome. So there's a couple of conditions where if you pick it up at that anatomy scan, or perhaps even earlier, you may be in a position to refer them for care.
0: So this is why it's such a big milestone.
20: Yeah, absolutely.
0: And the when you talk about even sometimes now it's maybe pushed out to 21 or 22 weeks, is it that all of the things you've mentioned, they aren't visible in the scan, or it isn't as clear to pick them up if you were to do it at 18 or 19 weeks?
20: Absolutely, yeah. So there are abnormalities or defects or problems that the baby might be born with, that you, and particularly, for example, cardiac problems, that the heart is just so small at that gestational age that even those couple of extra weeks make a big difference in terms of being able to assess the structure and the functionality of the heart in utero.
0: 087 1400 106, the WhatsApp number for your questions for Shane Higgins this afternoon. Is everyone's entitled to this, are they?
20: Yeah, so
0: public, private.
20: Absolutely. And it has taken a while for all the units in the country to be in a position to offer this to their patients. But every patient in the country is now entitled to a booking ultrasound and an anatomy scan at 20 to 22 weeks. Now, patients will often get many more scans, and ultrasound scan, which is a very safe modality, has become a cornerstone of what we provide in terms of care to patients. So many patients will be scanned at every clinic visit. But in terms of the departmental scans, a booking scan and the 21-week scan are pretty much offered across the board to all patients.
0: And that big scan you talked about, is that done, is it similar to an ultrasound?
20: It is an ultrasound scan, but it's not done in the clinic room where you're seeing your obstetrician or your midwife. It's done in the ultrasound department, or in our case, the fetal medicine department at the hospital, where we have very good equipment and very well-trained sonographers to undertake that scan.
0: And is this the scan where you find out the baby's gender?
20: It's one of the scans. You know, if you get a really good view a little bit earlier, at 16 weeks, you might be in a position to advise the couple on the gender of the baby. But the 20-week scan, again, on the basis of the equipment that you're using and the skill of the sonographer, you're in a much better position. But any scan thereafter, if you get a good view, you'll be able to tell the gender.
0: Some of the questions in this: I'm a private patient. I've been told that I have to pay over €200 for my scan. Mm. A friend of mine is going public. She doesn't have to pay. Why is this?
20: Yeah, it's an anomaly of the system, and it is one of the things that, you know, we as clinicians don't really comprehend either, but the hospitals charge patients for private ultrasound scans. In our hospital, it's to a maximum of two. So if you have half a dozen scans, you'll only be charged for the two. But unfortunately, it is an anomaly of the system, and it's not the only way in which it can affect private patients when compared to public patients. So private patients are only insured for a certain number of nights after the birth of a baby. If they need more than that, then you have to negotiate with the insurer to see if the insurer will pay, or else the hospital can recoup that money from the patient. Mm-hmm. So it's one of the anomalies of the care package that's provided.
0: So everyone's entitled to it, public or private, but the private have to pay for it.
20: Yes.
0: Right, so it is. But you're advised, but presumably if you're paying as a private patient, this is something
20: you'll... you'll be noted. You should have been told that at the time of booking with your private obstetrician. If you use your health insurance, and you will be able to recoup a certain amount of it, but that you are charged.
0: Listeners wondering, how long will the scan take?
20: You're allocated to 30 minutes, because sometimes the baby might be in an awkward position. Mm. You need to wait for it to rotate. But if the scan is done in a shorter period of time than that, it's probably a minimum of 20 up to 30.
0: Yeah, because they're saying, they're wondering about whether or not it's best to take the day off work. It's my first baby. I'm really nervous. I'm not sure what to expect. What would you advise?
20: Well, I suppose for many patients, this will not be their first ultrasound scan. And if you're attending the National Maternity Hospital, you'll have your booking scan at 12 weeks. And then if you have an antenatal visit between then and the 20 weeks, which many patients will have, you'll have another scan. So it's not the first opportunity to look at the baby. It's not the first opportunity to determine that there's only one baby, that it's well, it's appropriately grown, and it's structurally normal. So I wouldn't be at all concerned about going for this scan. If you've had scans already in the pregnancy, if there's some serious problem, it may well have manifested itself before now. But the scan itself, and as long as there's not an undue amount of time waiting for the scan, it's no more than an hour visit in total.
0: Yeah, just to go back to the point there about the gender, texter says, my girlfriend wants to find out the gender of the baby. How soon can we do it?
20: Okay, so there's different ways in which you can identify the gender. There's a scan and a blood test that many patients, but by no means all, will opt for after about 10 and a half, 11 weeks. And that's the NIPS, or Harmony, or Panorama, depending on which hospital you attend. This is a test to determine if the baby might be suffering from one of three chromosomal abnormalities. But it also allows you to determine the gender. So they look at the X and Y chromosome makeup of the baby as well. So that's the earliest time at which you can identify or determine the gender of the baby. Thereafter, probably on ultrasound scan, the earliest would be 16 to 18 weeks, and then any scan thereafter.
0: And another listener, just to follow up on that, this texter doesn't want to know the gender of their baby, but they're wondering, will they have to let the sonographer know in advance, or can they be guaranteed that they won't tell me during the scan? Maybe tell them.
20: There's occasionally a slip of the tongue, but if you go into the room and say to the sonographer, I don't want to know the gender, then although the sonographer may well look at the genitalia to see whether it's a male or a female, to see whether they're normal or appear normal on ultrasound scan, they can still avoid telling the couple the gender of the baby.
0: Listener wondering, can my partner come to this?
20: Yes.
0: Yeah, absolutely. Should you bring someone to this one?
20: You don't have to bring someone to it, but I think if you're a couple, absolutely. I think it's a really, for the majority of patients, it's a lovely scan. You get some nice pictures, so it's a lovely experience for you both.
0: Please ask Shane, what's the difference between the Harmony and the Panorama scan, and should everybody get this done?
20: Okay, so they're both based on what is called a non-invasive prenatal screening platform. So they look at three chromosomes. So first of all, there's fetal DNA in maternal circulation, and you're able to, the laboratory are able to extract that DNA and then look at the number of copies of chromosomes 13, 18, 21, X and Y belonging to the baby. What the Panorama does is what's called extra, is an extended panel where they look at very specific genetic disorders to see if the baby might be a carrier or affected by specific genetic disorders. But unless there's a strong family history, that may not be necessary to do. Unless there's a strong family history of, say, something like cystic fibrosis, then it may not be something that the couple would need to do. It costs extra if you want that extended panel with the Panorama, but the Harmony and Panorama essentially do the same thing.
0: Same thing. And finally, a few texts actually asking in and around the same questions, but Down syndrome, ASD, is this diagnosed or recognized at the 20-week scan?
20: So chromosomal abnormalities, if they're severe, they may have features present identified on the 2021 week anomaly scan, but not always. And babies can be born with chromosomal abnormalities that weren't picked up, because that's not the sole, that's not the main purpose of that 21 week anatomy scan, is to look for structural defects. But if there are structural defects there and you piece them together and say this might be a chromosomal abnormality, that's when you'd undertake additional testing like amniocentesis. But the purpose of the 21 week scan isn't to pick up chromosomal abnormalities, because they may go undetected if the baby is largely structurally normal.
0: Well, make sure to podcast this conversation. It'll be available, Shane, with all of the rest of our chats and conversations with you here in Making Babies on Lunchtime Live. 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For the moment, though, Professor Shane Higgins, consultant, obstetrician and gynaecologist at the National Maternity Hospital. Shane, thanks a million for joining us on the programme today. Still to come on the show, would you vote for or against United Ireland?
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0: Still to come, 60% say they'd vote for a United Ireland. Would you? A protest and petition over Stephen's Green Centre redesign. How do you feel about it? Listeners still getting in touch about hospital parking charges, and Cathal O'Sullivan will be here with all of the good news this week. But first, here's Eamon with the news.
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31: It's
4: 1 o'clock, good afternoon. The US and Iran are reportedly closing in on a deal to end the war in the Middle East. Donald Trump's paused efforts to escort stranded vessels through the Strait of Hormuz after just 2 days, saying he wants to see whether a peace agreement can be finalized. Iran's Revolutionary Guards Navy has stated on social media the key shipping route is now secure and new protocols and safe passage will be secured. Professor Scott Lucas is from the Clinton Institute at UCD.
5: At the very least, Iran will be involved in an international consortium to oversee the Strait of Hormuz and possibly make money off of it, possibly put limits on it. So beyond Donald Trump trying to claim victory, this actually, I think, has been a war which has come at great cost, but actually set the United States back.
4: Well, in the last few minutes, Donald Trump has stated on social media that assuming Iran agrees to give what has been agreed to, Operation Epic Fury will be at an end and the Strait of Hormuz will be open to all, including Iran. However, he warned if they don't agree, the bombing starts. In other news, the three suspected patients of the rat-borne disease hantavirus have been evacuated from a cruise ship at the centre of an outbreak. The World Health Organization says they're now on the way to the Netherlands for treatment while the boat remains anchored off Cape Verde. Electricity prices in Ireland are almost 40% higher than the EU average. Eurostat figures show Ireland has the highest cost for electricity. Dara Cassidy from bonkers.ie is urging people to switch provider.
6: The power is in people's hands to actually, in many ways, get that cut themselves by looking at those bills and switching, because when you switch, you don't have to cut back.
4: And there are renewed calls for free parking at hospitals for people receiving treatment. Hospitals made more than €70 million last year through car parking fees, according to the Irish Independent. The Irish Cancer Society has long campaigned for free parking for cancer patients. Policy officer Emma Hart says parking fees come at a time when many patients are less able to work and earn.
7: And for people who have to get to the hospital regularly, not only is it that they have to put petrol in their car, pay their tolls, maybe do some wear and tear repair on their car, but then the last hurdle, they're confronted with these car parking charges, and it all adds up.
4: That's it for now. More at 2.
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11: Good afternoon, I'm Stephen Doyle. Former Republic of Ireland manager Brian Kerr and 2019 FAI Player of the Year Louise Quinn have given their support to the Stop the Game campaign. The campaign organised by Irish Sport for Palestine is calling on the FAI to refuse to play Israel in the Men's Nations League this year. Kerr and Quinn, along with a number of League of Ireland captains and players, have signed a letter calling for the matches against Israel to be boycotted. Ireland are due to meet Israel twice in the autumn, with the Dublin tie fixed for October 4th. Bayern Munich boss Vincent Kompany expects another goal-filled clash in the Champions League tonight. His team are trading 5-4 in the semi-final as they welcome Paris Saint-Germain for the second leg. Kompany insists he has full belief in his team's approach.
12: The mission is to win games. We have ideas that we think help us to do that, and we win a lot of games. And if you can do it without conceding a goal, that's the best thing that can happen. But it is pragmatic as well to think about winning a football match.
11: Kickoff in Munich is at 8. Waterford have announced former Bristol Rovers and Newport boss Graeme Coughlan as their new manager. The Dubliner succeeds John Daly, who left the club after a 13-game winless start to this season's men's Premier Division campaign. That leaves them bottom of the table, 9 points adrift of relegation rival Sligo Rovers. And Kildare and Louth will do battle for the final of the Leinster Under 20 Football Championship. It throws in at 7:30 at Parnell Park. To access 3 free off the ball podcasts a month, download the Go Loud app now.
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4: Well, clouds and showers in the south and northeast today. Dry with sunny spells elsewhere. Highest temperatures 9 to 14 degrees. And now you're up to date on News Talk.
0: You are listening to Lunchtime Live with Andrea Gilligan. It's 1800 453 106. That's the number if you want to get us between now and 2 at around 1:40. A fresh appeal over the planned Stephen's Green Centre redesign. There's now 24,000 people who've signed the petition. There's a protest happening this weekend as well. We want to know, how do you feel about it though? about the redesign, the planned redesign of the Stephen's Green Centre. Send us in your voice notes, your thoughts today. 087 1400 106. That is the WhatsApp number. And Cathal O'Sullivan will be with me very shortly with a dose of much needed good news. The email is lunchtimelive@newstalk.com. Are you in favour of a united Ireland? If you had to vote tomorrow, would you vote for or against? Because a new poll conducted by Amoric Research, both here and in the North, tells us if a referendum were held tomorrow on a united Ireland in the EU, 59% of people in the South said that they'd vote in favour, while 63% of people in Northern Ireland would actually vote for it. So how do you feel? 1800 453 106 is the number. Jim is with me on the line today in Derry. Jim, thanks for joining us on the programme. How would you vote if you had to cast your ballot tomorrow, Jim?
1: I would vote in favour of a united Ireland every time, yes.
0: And what do you see as the benefits?
1: I feel that as a 32-county Ireland, and I'm not saying, you know, I always think that my attitude in Britain has always been that I want a neighbour, not a ruler. I think we are far better in charge of our own destiny within Europe. I feel that we could, it would boost the population to island-wide, where we would have enough taxpayers and be raising enough tax revenue to support a really good government system, and we could have our own health service, we could have, you know, a lot of things up for, there's a lot of things that we could do, one of the interesting things that we could do, of course we have a unionist population here in the north, and that's fine, but I think we need to make room for people to preserve in some form their British identity as well, and I think we would have enough breadth to do that.
0: Do you think we? Yeah, you think we have the capabilities to do it?
1: I do. I mean, of course I do. I mean, this is a fantastic country, north and south. It's filled with decent people everywhere. You know, no matter what their political persuasion, and there's always talk. If we sit down and examine the thing properly, yeah, will there be challenges? Of course there'll be challenges. You know, and particularly for me, what really drove it home, you know, was when Britain decided to leave the EU. A ridiculous decision economically, as it has proved. You know, we were dragged out of it kicking and screaming here. And it's left, at least we're lucky enough that to some extent in the north here, we've one foot in still. You know, given our unique position. But I think we would be better off. We would, as a whole, be better off. And we could make a great country.
0: Yeah. And I'm interested just because you mentioned the health system there a few moments ago as well. And, you know, and I know every time we talk about this, and you always get very, you know, mixed opinions, naturally, because it's a very emotive issue for a lot of people. And you know, I think one of the things, I'm from the border area myself, like, people often kind of take this view of a kind of a pick and mix approach, you know, that there's good and bad, there's things that work well on both sides, whether it be the NHS or the health system, A-levels or the Leaving Cert, like, and people will talk about all of these things. But ultimately, I suppose it kind of boils down to whether people are willing to make concessions. And it's the concessions around maybe the more cultural and social aspects of life that really prove challenging for people.
1: Yeah, well, that's a good point, you know. But the thing is, look, it's like here in Derry, right, if you could take an example of the Apprentice Boys Parades in the 12th. For years, you know, it was imposed on the people of the city, it was a big point of contention, and nobody would talk to you. You know, they wouldn't talk. Nobody would talk to anybody. Finally, at last, you know, it came to a point where they were disrupted to such an extent that they couldn't come across the bridge. And then discussion started. And guess what? When everybody sat around the table, they discovered the other fella didn't have horns. You know, and people started to come to an accommodation. And this city in particular, the outreach is phenomenal between the communities here now. You know, and the accommodations can be reached. People can persuade other people, you know. And I don't know, there's always been a fear, I think, among the unionist community of United Ireland. I mean, back in 1912, it was home rule, there's Rome rule. That's no longer the case. Ireland is no longer a country that's, you know, the Republic of Ireland is no longer a country where the Catholic Church holds sway.
0: So you people know, it's, can it's be open to persuasion. Just to give you, just to give you maybe an indication of some of our texters how they feel about this, Jim, today, right? A listener says, I will not vote for a United Ireland. If it's not broken, don't fix it. I don't think the Unionists would ever accept, we've had civil war, we've had peace. I think we should try and keep it that way. We are united in all but name. This listener tells me, as somebody who was born in the North but have spent my entire life in the South, I think a change of our thinking is actually required. Get away from the wording of a United Ireland and maybe start thinking about an All Ireland. It instantly makes our island more inclusive. It's just a thought. It's an interesting point, actually. What about you, Julia? Would you agree with that text? Or maybe does it require all of us to change our, you know, a kind of a mind shift about how we even talk about this?
2: Yeah, hi, Andrea.
0: How are you?
2: Yeah. Big need for change of attitude. I'm sorry I'd have to disagree with your previous caller. If it happened in the morning, I wouldn't vote for it at all. I mean, if you think about it, we have on the radio every day of the week in the newspapers, people crying out for houses, homes, people homeless, children homeless. We have so many problems our own here. Now, I want to quantify that with saying to you, like, people give out about taking in refugees. No problem, absolutely no problem. They're either escaping from war, torture. People in the North have someone to mind them as it is. You know, they have England to mind them. England is pumping so much money into them. They have, you know, as much as they can get and live a standard of life that other people can't that come into our country. Secondly, 1.9 million people for us to take them on, and we've got long lists in hospitals, as I already mentioned, homelessness. We've got how many children to a classroom as it is. We've got water shortages when it comes to, like, I don't think we can take on another 1.9 million at the moment. You know, this needs
0: to be taken on some of our issues too.
2: Yes, I know. I realise that, right? But let's face it, there are more counties here than there are there. So they will, do you know what I mean? Like, we as a nation, as it is, and look at rural Ireland. You think about that, right? Everything is so concentrated in Dublin. How would that? That would be absolutely bulging. But I really don't think it's something that we can talk about, say, you know, have a referendum and say A or nay. Mm. It's something that has to be really talked about, really spun out, ironed out, an awful lot of negotiation put into it.
0: Were you surprised by the figures today? 63% in the North in favour, 59% though in the South in favour of the United Ireland.
2: I was very, very surprised, and I'm not surprised that more of the South, you know, was less of a percentage. I'm not surprised at that. I'm very surprised.
0: It's even higher than I thought, though, Julia, to be honest with you.
2: It is, yeah. No, you know? It is. It's much, much, much higher than I thought, right? And I would agree with that lady that texted in, or someone texted in, about being a United Ireland as opposed to an All Ireland. It does kind of bring us back to some, you know, animosities that happened to us in the past, you know. And that, you know, all of that to do with 1916 and going back to our history, right, that's still very much alive on both sides of the border. You know, and another thing too I'd like to point out too, children in schools in England do not learn about our history, do not learn about the colonisation of England to Ireland. You know, so, I mean, all of that would have to be ironed out. All of that would have to be for
0: sure. Where would you start? Listener here says, I'm from the South, and I think the only benefit for a United Ireland is the amalgamation of the two football soccer teams. Other than that, leave the six counties, says this texter. Another listener tells me, I would lean towards a yes vote if I had to cast my ballot today, but the situation is similar to the Brexit vote. You cannot have the vote without outlining the actual positive and negative consequences of what a yes vote might mean. Otherwise, it's just an idealistical conversation. What about you, Owen? If you had to vote tomorrow, what would you vote for or against a United Ireland or an All Ireland, as this listener wants us to refer to it as?
13: Oh, yeah, I mean, I'd vote for a United Ireland. It's the absolute bare minimum of being a serious, sensible, grown-up country, like we always speak about.
0: What are the positives of it?
13: Oh, I mean, Catherine Connolly, before she was elected, said something along the lines of that the process of colonisation and the partition of the state is like having a limb removed. And, you know, I mean, we can talk about the financial aspects of it all. And, you know, part of that as well, by the way, I mean, I think it's quite embarrassing, actually, when people in the South speak about the financial implications and the cost of things when, again, bare minimum, we should be talking about huge reparations from the British state for what they continue to do in Ireland. But aside from all of the financial implications, very act of colonization, it has cut us off from our fellow country people. And there's an almost spiritual aspect to it. Aside from that, I mean, we keep having these debates about defence and Ireland's defence spending when at present there's nothing to defend. We have to, if we were to establish a 32-county socialist republic, well, then we'd have something to defend. As it stands at the moment, we've got a member of NATO occupying six of our counties. So were we to drive the British out of the country, we could have that conversation.
0: And what about areas, though, around, you know, manufacturing, exports, the health system, the road network, all of that kind of stuff? How do you feel about that? Like, how will either side, I suppose, benefit from that? Improvements and investment?
13: Well, I mean, as I said, huge levels of reparations from the British state as a starting point. And then, as I said as well, I mean, as James Connolly would have said, if we were to drive the British out, we could do nothing but change the flag flying over Dublin Castle. We would have failed. It should be about the establishment of a 32-county socialist republic, not a 32-county tax haven as it already is. So the establishment of an actually inclusive and free-for-all health service, that should be a priority, of course. And actual investment in our

0: the same thing to me. Listen, we know United Ireland's inevitable, but we'll try and stave it off as long as we can. And I always say to them, you know, why stave it off? Why don't you come with us? Let's go on a journey together. Let's make it a really good country. And to your, I agree with everything that your last listener said, but the lady before that, I mean, she made the tired old argument that I hear from partisans in the South. Oh, we can't afford you guys. I mean, hold on a wee second here. I work for a living. I pay taxes. When I was in the Irish Army for 23 years, I paid my taxes to Dublin. When I was working up here for the last 20-odd years, I paid my taxes and through the Northern Ireland tax system. Most of the people here pay. We pay our way. England doesn't keep us. You know, we don't get anything here that we're not entitled to as taxpayers and ratepayers. And, you know, so, sorry, like, but we're not going to be, 1.9 million people up here aren't going to be camping themselves inherited outside Dublin looking for a house.
1: Yeah. We're
0: quite able to house ourselves. You know.
1: The listener here says, show me a poll in the last decade that has never even been near to accurate or correct when voting is concerned. Well, that's a fair point as well, actually. We couldn't afford a United Ireland. The North Civil Service is nearly as big as our own, suggests this listener. And another texter tells me, as a nationalist from Derry, I disagree with this survey, as I've spoken to lots of young people. Unless there's free doctors, free prescriptions, free bins, etc., none of the young nationalists I've spoken to say that they would even vote for United Ireland. 087 1400 106, that is the WhatsApp number. We're talking about this EU sentiment survey today that tells us that 60% of people say that they would vote for United Ireland if they had to do so tomorrow. You can email us lunchtimelive@newstalk.com. Now, for the moment, Jim, Julia, Owen, thanks a million for getting in touch with us. Still to come on the programme.

0: Irish appeal against the proposed design of the €100 million redevelopment of Stephen's Green Shopping Centre. We want to talk to listeners about this today. How do you feel about it?
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0: 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Up next. Today that Oasis are reportedly planning a major world tour next year. Carl O'Sullivan will be here with the details of that and all of the other good news that's been happening this week.
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9: Carlos Sullivan is with us in studio this afternoon to, well, bring us some good news. How's things with you?
10: Great, Andrew. The sun is shining, yeah, so always happy for that.
9: Isn't it unbelievable the difference the weather has made? And it's been so good over the past 2.5, 3 weeks
10: really
9: anyway.
10: It really puts a good kind of kick in everybody's
9: absolutely
10: step out there.
9: Good news for this sector as well this week.

0: and Socrates smile.
1: Yes, Andrea, new funding for Ireland's arts, music and culture sector.
2: Good stuff.
1: It's expected to be, I suppose, approved by Cabinet later today. So it's kind of a big, significant investment of a 6 million euro package in kind of community-based creative initiatives kind of surrounding different arts, music and culture sectors. So kicking off with 600,000 euro going to be allocated to Cultus, Cultori Éireann, like the organisation, as it marks its 75th anniversary in Ireland in 2026. And that's kind of a grassroots kind of, it's a kickoff for bands like Amble. You hear like their kind of all their use of traditional Irish music instruments. Funding for the grassroots music venue support scheme will double to 1 million euro as a vital assistant to independent music venues around the country. And like more and more we see kind of different venues, like I see back home, getting bigger names and bigger acts kind of coming to them and stuff like that. And it's all part of this 6 million euro package. Funding also going to be distributed to both small and larger scale community arts projects. So for artists around the country, and that's going to be up to 200,000 euro there, and with a further 2.1 million allocated to Screen Ireland in 2026.
2: I presume they're applying for this, actually. It's through government, isn't it?
1: Yeah, so you'll be able to apply through it kind of as they promote this throughout the year. You'll be able to apply for your different grants and stuff like that. And there's kind of a big sector for that at the moment.
2: Yeah, good stuff. Tell us about this.
3: You've got a friend in me. You've got a friend in me.
1: When yes, Andrea, do you, be honest now, do you still have your childhood teddy?
2: Like, is that a legitimate question?
1: Yes, absolutely.
2: No, I can't say I do. No. Well, now, what I will say is, I'm sure if you were to go home to the home house in Donegal and go up into the attic,
1: there's probably one there.
2: I'm sure you will root out a box or 10 of
1: teddies
2: old
1: and toys and stuff like
2: of
1: that.
2: Of some description. I'd say Barbie probably takes a bigger place up there if she hasn't been donated.
1: I'm sure there's a lot of listeners out there whose answer is yes today, because a survey has found that 1 in 5 adults, around 20%, still own their teddy bear from their childhood, with 9% admitting they still sleep with the soft toy.
2: Like, I don't believe that.
1: I actually would. I live with I live with three girls who are all 25 to 27 and all three have a teddy
2: in the bed at night.
1: Yeah,
2: and I know who you live with.
1: But yeah, so it's actually around 27% of 18 to 24 year olds still sleep with a teddy. So they're the kind of the biggest group is 18 to 24, but also over 65s also say that they do have a teddy from when they're a child. They don't necessarily.
2: That's different now. Like, I mean, if there's one that you, I don't know,
1: do you think it's kind of cute
2: in a cabinet?
1: Like, I don't know if you like started going out with someone or started dating someone and you went over to their house and they had a teddy on the bed.
2: Teddy's in the bed as well.
1: I think I'd walk turn around and walk out. But I remember my teddy was called Rascal.
2: Right.
1: And Rascal is a little black dog, and Rascal had to go, we'll say, to the farm instead of the bin, because he got cornflakes all over him.
2: Oh,
1: and
2: God.
1: Then started to, I don't know, grow a new microorganism out of it.
2: Off the back of him. Lovely. So it's not just the 18 to 24 year olds, though, as you say. It's,
1: yeah, well, 25 to 34 and 45 to 54 are the most likely to still own one. So, like I say, not sleep with it. It's the younger cohort that are sleeping with their teddies. But people are still owning them. And according to a well-being expert, Lee Chambers, he says they are comfort objects. They remind us of kind of nostalgic times, and they help us feel safe, calm and a little less alone. And they're there to be hugged.
2: Do you know, I have a friend who still has their childhood blanket, like a comfort blanket.
1: Yeah,
2: thing.
1: Like and one that she used to walk around with it.
2: Yeah, they still have a bit of what's left with it. And it's in the bed with them every night.
1: Tatters, I'd say.
2: It's absolutely wild.
1: I'm sure there's listeners out there who still have their teddy, Andrea.
2: Yeah, well, let us know. 087 1400 106. That is the WhatsApp number. Is this making a comeback?
1: Saturday nights will never be the same, Andrea, without X Factor. It was so iconic.
2: Seriously.
1: So it was of its time, but Simon Cowell has revealed that 8 years after the show was axed, it might make a return. So obviously last year we saw on Netflix, Simon Cowell had the next act or whatever his show was called. And December 10 was the band that came out of this boy band. They were actually here in our building before Christmas, and they're these young lads. But Simon Cowell said that he found there was still this appetite for a talent show.
2: It was an absolutely brilliant show. I used to watch it religiously every weekend when it started. I absolutely loved it.
1: It was Saturday night. You had to be home for X Factor, and One Direction, Little Mix, Leona Lewis, Ollie Murs, all these acts have come from X Factor.
2: But I thought like that it was of its time, and I thought its day was done now, and just leave it at that.
1: And yet you still see the likes of Britain's Got Talent going strong and stuff like that. But Simon did say on a podcast to presenter Jamie East this week that do you bring it back as the Z Factor, not I suppose Z-less, but for Gen Z's.
2: Yeah.
1: So going to the appealing to that Gen Z, because he found that with this next act show on Netflix, it was the younger audience
2: that were going for it,
1: and the younger people that still wanted to be seen on telly. I think there's still, like, you see, if Britain's Got Talent is still going and there's still all ages going for it, there's people out there that would like to have their voices heard. Now, I don't know how much viewers it would bring in.
2: Would you still tune in to watch it?
1: Or does it go to a streaming service like Netflix or like Hulu or something?
2: But it has to be probably the most successful of those.
1: Oh yeah, absolutely. Like Harry Styles, after selling out 12 nights in Wembley Arena, he has the most ever done in Wembley, and he came from
2: success. And Niall Horan, obviously.
1: Yeah, Niall Horan as well. All of them. So it'll be interesting to see. He said it's important to kind of understand it might not, but he was like, there
2: he's
1: is an appetite.
2: Floating the idea
1: to see
2: what kind of reception it gets. We were talking about the Ryder Cup here on the show yesterday, and complimentary tickets for the people of Adair Parish, as I was told. What's happening with the Ryder Cup today?
1: Well, a little bit of good news coming out of the Ryder Cup. So a new G4D, which is Golf for the Disabled contest between Europe and the USA, will be staged during the 2027 Ryder Cup kind of season in Adair Manor. It's going to be part of the 100th anniversary celebrations, and the world's best golfers who are living with a disability will compete in Ballyneety Golf Club, which is not far from Adair, on September 13th to 15th, and it'll be the same venue being used for the Junior Ryder Cup next year. But I suppose it brings in kind of that equality and kind of diversity and inclusivity, all that. And it's the first time it's being done, and Minister Patrick O'Donovan, who's the Minister for Sport, said he's so proud that Ireland are playing a leading role in delivering this landmark G4D Ryder Cup competition. It's going to be next year between Europe and the USA. It'll be both male and female codes playing in all the same competitions as the foursomes, etc. like that. And further details on selection criteria will be announced shortly.
2: Yeah, tell us about this. A lot of our listeners very excited when we mentioned this earlier.

0: I've said it before here on Reasons to Be Happy, and I've started rumours, but this is...
1: is it you starting these rumours?
0: Well, this is Liam Gallagher himself. So despite the momentum of kind of, I suppose, the last year of gigs, nothing is coming this year. He said they have ruled out gigs for 2026.
1: And they've been quite clear about that.
0: Yeah, they've been clear about that from the very get-go, that, like, 2026 won't happen. But after he was asked by a fan in Rome last week, fuel was added to the fire. Will the band be back next year? And Liam Gallagher said, without a doubt, 100%. So
1: that's a certain as anything.
0: That's a certain as anything. It's straight from the horse's mouth. Obviously, sold out four nights in Croke Park here. Ireland was one of the biggest selling venues. They sold out so many.
1: Will you ever forget the saga about the tickets and the price of the tickets?
0: It just sold out so fast. It was crazy. Well, like I say, if they do return in 2027, expect another ticket frenzy and Dublin right at the heart of it.
1: Yeah. But the fan, sorry, that asked in Rome about a world tour, it wasn't necessarily about an Irish gig.
0: Asked would they be back in 2027 and they said without a doubt 100%. So does that mean a tour? Does that mean new music? Who knows, Andrea? But Oasis will hopefully make a little bit of a return
1: back
0: up 2027.
1: Cathal O'Sullivan, thanks a million for popping into us just to bring us some good news. Much needed good news, I should say, from around the country this week. Email, as always, lunchtimelive@newstalk.com. Now, at the start of the program today, we were talking about hospital car parking charges, because you, patients, visitors and hospital staff paid €17 million to park your car in hospitals around the country last year alone. A lot of listeners getting in touch to share their views.
2: You know, my father, who passed away, he had cancer, and we had to be round the clock with him. And at one stage, one of the spells that he had in the hospital, it cost €350 for the car parking. And I think he was in for about 10 days, but we obviously had to be all there, and he couldn't be on his own. That was what my father paid. My father insisted on paying everybody's parking charge because he couldn't cope with the fact that people who were coming to visit him were being charged so much for the parking. So we tallied it all up. Obviously we didn't take it off him, but this was the amount that, what, you know, and it was just unbelievable, the amount. And you know, at the time we said, if you're visiting the one person, you know if you have five or six people visiting one person, really there should be a charge per patient rather than the five or six visitors having to pay every time. You know, I mean, I'm sure that could be worked out, a code, given a patient code or something like that, you know, that you could, if you were visiting that one person, then the charges are applying would be lower than every somebody have to pay every time they go in. The cap and bone rent has gone to €10. So if you're there, if you go to an outpatient clinic, you're at least 4 or 5 hours. If your appointment's at 9 o'clock, everybody else has the same appointment, you know, and they're there 4 or 5 hours. So, you know, that's clocking up.
1: Yeah, that's just one of the listeners getting in touch. You can listen back. 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People are still getting in contact to share their views, though. This texter says, hospital parking charges, they're daylight robbery, including if you have a blue badge for your car as well. This listener tells me they live in London, where there is little to no parking at the hospitals at all, but all public transport buses and trains to get to the hospitals run and operate. It's a lot cheaper than driving and actually paying for parking. And another listener has sent us this voice note.
3: My relative was ill at Tala Hospital. Well, it was a few years ago, but obviously they charge in the hospital car park, and then across the road in the shopping centre, the parking was free for consumers. Relative that was sick with cancer and getting in and out for treatment had to pay. I just think, what are we actually doing, like, as a community, you know, where people, it's okay for consumers to, you know, they can get free parking if they're going to buy something, you know, as a consumer. And then when people are at, you know, their weakest and most vulnerable in life, that we're allowing these private car parks to charge people. It just makes you sick. It just really makes you... What are we actually doing? What are we doing?
1: Yeah, voice note there from one listener. It seems from what texters are telling us today, about €15 seems to be about the average maximum charge for a full day stay in the hospital car parks all over the country. Like, if you're in hospital or attending on a regular basis for appointments, or you're visiting somebody or a loved one, multiply that by 7 days in the week. I mean, it's incredible the kind of money people are paying. Emails, lunchtimelivenewstalk.com. Galway.com if you want to share your story with us. Sean Moncrief is with me. Well, what are you talking about?
4: We're going to be talking about a new book has been, just been published. It's a guide to ADHD in Ireland. Particularly, it's leaning towards people who have been diagnosed in adulthood, because that's quite common in this country
1: absolutely.
4: Still, because it's still kind of undiagnosed in general in Ireland. Also, we're going to be talking about, there's a study being undertaken by UCC about where people would prefer to be buried after they die, obviously. And you can be buried in your back garden.
1: Yeah, I saw this earlier today, actually.
4: Yeah, so I don't
1: know. Do you want to be buried in your back garden?
4: I know. Well, how would it affect the price here? Apparently, there's no actual legal thing where if you sell it, you have to tell someone, by the way, if you're digging up the garden,
1: really?
4: You might find granddad there.
1: Yeah. And also, exactly, for the next recipient of the house. I mean, would they want Sean Moncrief in the back?
4: I don't know. Maybe they might find a degree of satisfaction out of it.
1: Sean Moncrief with you from 2 o'clock this afternoon. Thanks a million for popping in. We're going to be talking about this fresh appeal against Stephen's Green Centre redesign the shopping centre. We want to know, though, how do you feel about it?
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1: It's been a lot- want to talk about the proposed redevelopment of Stephen's Green Shopping Centre at the top of Grafton Street in Dublin. There's now a second appeal has been lodged with on Commission Planola. There's separately a signature. It was, 24,000 signatures, I should say, as part of an online petition. And this coming weekend, there's going to be a protest as well over the planned redevelopment. Martha Hervás-Rosa is an architect and co-founder of St. Stephen's Green Campaign. Martha, what is your opposition to the planned redevelopment?
13: Well, we think that the current proposal doesn't really do a lot to improve the shopping centre. We think that it's pretty obvious at this point that it does need a revamp. It's not performing at its fullest, to say the least. But the new proposal basically strips it of its character, and it's such an important point in the city, it's such an important landmark, that we don't think that it's responsible from the city, or coming from the city of Dublin, to get rid of it and replace it by something that will look a little bit more generic, a little bit more monotonous, and definitely lose a piece of the city's character.
1: But does redevelopment typically not mean that the character or the aesthetic as it is changes anyway?
13: Well, in this case, looking at the proposal, it changes significantly, and they're selling it, they're naming it a revamp, they're naming it a renovation, but it's really not a renovation. It's really just demolishing pretty much the majority of the shopping centre and bringing forward a new proposal that has basically nothing to do with the original. And we think that keeping some bits here and there of the original character, even if it was to be a new building, which essentially would mean getting rid of all that's there, keeping some bits would help a lot with moving the proposal forward without this much opposition from people.
1: Mm. Do you mean the dome? Like, 'cause the dome itself is pretty distinctive within the shopping centre. Is that something, like, is that a feature that you think should be retained or something like that?
13: Yeah, we think mainly the dome and some bits here and there of the facade, and definitely the atrium and the clock inside, they represent focal points where people put their attention, and a lot of people are fond of those elements, yeah.
1: Like, I'm in and out of Stephen's Green Shopping Centre, you know, a couple of days a week. It's right beside us here where we are located, close to Stephen's Green in Dublin City Centre. But I think most people, Martha, or certainly I would have thought most people, would agree that the place, it does need a little bit. Like, it needs more than just a makeover. It needs TLC.
13: It does need a complete renovation, mainly of the inside, mainly the layout is a bit all over the place. We all agree that circulation is really complicated, really not accessible to anyone. The toilets are on the third floor, and there's been a lot of talk about that. But we think that the aesthetics of it don't have that much to do with the way that it's laid out inside. They have all this style that people are fond of, has nothing to do with the fact that it's not performing as it should. So definitely, yes to renovation, yes to a TLC, but do we need to bring something forward that has nothing to do not only with the site that it's in, but with the general architecture of Dublin? That's the question that we ask ourselves.
1: Yeah, the Save Stephen's Green campaign have launched an online petition. About 24,000 people have actually signed that to date. That's why we're asking you this afternoon, how do you feel about the planned redevelopment? 087-1400-106 is the WhatsApp number. Keep your thoughts coming into us. Martha, stay with us on the line for a moment. I want to bring in architect Roisin Murphy. Where do you land in this debate, Roisin?
14: I would be aligned with Martha, but in significance, apart from the aesthetics, one of the things about the dome is it's not just performing as a kind of a look. It also gives a huge amount of light into the middle of that building, okay? So you can walk into that building and walk right up to the third floor. The arguments about the toilets, etc., I think, kind of are really so that you can kind of reduce the amount of public access to the new proposal, right? So one of the things about it is on the same site as the Dandelion Market was, which was a big, huge tug of love at the time when it was lost, but the building has performed really well in terms of public accessibility. You have a big light-filled atrium there. When you walk in there, regardless of style, it's not just the aesthetics, it's the light and the public access. In the new proposal, that atrium is essentially gone. Okay, the place where the dome is offices, and you're looking out on terraces, which it's indistinguishable about whether any of them have any public access. So the amount of public owned space, the daylight, it's really a third of what you have in that original building. Now, they've kept car park spaces, arguing that it's for apartment owners. So there's a kind of a thing of like where they're pushing the public out of that building to an extent. And they push.
1: But there is a whole point around kind of the livable city too, isn't there? And having more people.
14: Exactly.
1: Yeah, living within the city. And I mean, at the end of the day, you need attractive franchises and businesses within the shopping centre. Yeah. It is a business and it needs to be attractive to get people in to spend.
14: Well, that's the whole thing. If you look, I was looking online at jewellery shops and stuff, and they all go, come, you will find us in the iconic Stephen's Green. Okay, it has all of those things. It has everything. I would be an expert in retail design and in an architectural renovation. So what Martha said is completely correct. It needs a bit of an uplift, but you're actually stripping back of any of the characteristics that good retail design anchors itself in, which is iconic, identifiable structures. Like, you know, Eiffel Tower has sold a city, Sydney Opera House has sold a country almost. So, like, we have these very famous glass-covered halls all over Europe, and we have very few of them, if not none. We have these open markets, but it takes very little intervention to make that building really even 10 times better. But the problem is, this is not a renovation. This is a demolition. They can say what they like, but there's very little identifiable structure or character left in that building.
1: Why is it important to preserve distinctive building? Like, I mean, to be fair, Stephen's Green Shopping Centre, it, you know, if there was a quiz today, I'm sure most people would probably be able to identify or recognise the building by way of photograph on paper.
14: Exactly.
1: But so, like, why is it important to preserve that? What benefit is it to Dublin City Centre?
14: Well, it's exactly as you said, everybody knows it. It's a landmark building. Therefore, if you want to meet somebody in town, Cleary's clock used to be the same.
1: Yeah.
14: It's not quite the same since Cleary's renovation. There's even the what they call the Green, the Heineken building on College Green. Like, there are just at the O'Connell Street Bridge, there are several keynote buildings in a city, but they're also landmarks that can be identified without a huge amount of. I know this sounds funny, but like if you look at the Pigeon House. Like, at one point, the Pigeon House is not a design structure, but it punctures the skyline so that people go, that's Sandybank. You know, I think of Joyce. So they're really important identifiable features, like on your face, or they're mapping, spatial mapping that's outside of architecture, if you know what I mean, like a round tower or a cathedral spire. So they're even Hawkins House, which was reputedly the ugliest building in Dublin at one point, is demolished now and left with the big black building that Frank McDonald hates. But that was iconic because it was ugly. So things can retain their value. The Halfpenny Bridge at the time, I think it caused a bit of a scandal initially, is beloved. And that domey building, that everybody was horrified by the retro style of it. At the time, it was going against everything that was kind of modernist that was being pushed. Instead, we had this mad glass deal. They called it like a Mississippi boat. But it has a kind of femininity to it as well. And that femininity, in a sense, is absent from a lot of modern architecture at the moment.
1: Lister here says, with regards to Stephen's Green, I'm horrified at the proposal. I think it's ugly and it's simply not good enough. I also think that a new building should be higher with residential apartments at the top, specifically designed for teachers, medical, nursing staff and guards, says this listener. This texter, though, tells me that they think the Stephen's Green Shopping Centre, as it is a hideous 80s monstrosity and absolutely we should tear it down. Andrea Horn is the owner of Tropical Popical. Andrea is joining us here on the line as well. Roisin, what's your thoughts on the shopping centre? Do you agree with the pushback?
15: I absolutely agree with the pushback, but I don't think that the pushback that we're hearing is specifically for Stephen's Green Shopping Centre. I think that's kind of been the outpouring has come from a frustration with the blandification of the city. So much of what's being built in the city right now is kind of white label hotels that can be
16: any label can be put on them, so anyone can buy them, that everything is kind of monotonous and plain, and people are frustrated. And there's a campaign called the Humanise campaign in the UK that focuses on making buildings aesthetically pleasing and the importance of that psychologically to us, to our moods, to our feelings, to social cohesion. And they have called what is being built, all these bland buildings, a blandemic. And whilst the architects are really, they're brilliant architects, they recently did like the V&A in East London, I just feel like what we need in the city is not jagged and sharp. What is needed is the softness that is there, that kind of reflects a greenhouse that's kind of beside the park, and that, as Roisin and Marta talked about, the light and the detailing, because what's happened is detailing has been taken away from the city. Everything is square, red brick, the same materials. There's no softness, samey. There's no points of interest. Very samey. And that's having an impact on the type of visitors we're getting, the way people are using the city. And if we don't, and it's so it kind of feels like this has been an explosion of frustration that people are feeling about the city
1: in
16: general.
1: I did wonder that.
16: And that it is coming out in this.
1: Yeah, that it's not necessarily all about opposition to the design of the Stephen's Green, but it's kind of frustration in general with the city centre. Martha, can I just ask you, sorry, Andrew, just for a moment, I just want to find out from Martha about, it's you guys that are organising the protest, isn't it, this Saturday?
17: Yeah, Saturday, 1 p.m.
1: And where is that happening? Outside?
17: Yeah, we are doing it outside of the shopping centre. We think that there's been talk about moving it to Dublin City Council offices, and we just decided that the shopping centre will make it easier for all of the tenants in the shopping centre, which are at risk of being kicked out, to also join us and show their appreciation.
1: Yeah, well, I presume nothing to say maybe with the planned redevelopment that they wouldn't form part of further tenancies there. Do you intend to hand in, is it the petition? Is that why the protest is happening?
17: Yeah, well, we intend to mostly educate people on how to submit observations to Uncommissioned Planála so they can, because we appreciate the support that the petition is getting, but ultimately the thing that will make a difference is the actual submissions that Uncommissioned Planála gets when they have to make a decision. So the most people that actually submit something to them.
1: If they want.
17: Yeah, the most.
1: Okay. So that's happening on Saturday, 1 o'clock outside Stephen's Green Shopping Centre.
17: Yeah,
1: okay. Martha Hervaz, Rosa, Roisin Murphy, Andrea Horn, thanks a million to you all for getting in touch. Emails lunchtimelive@newstalk.com. 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Sean will be with you next, and I'll chat to you at midday tomorrow.
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25: It's been reported today that a domestic US flight was delayed for an hour due to an unusual passenger. One of the seats was occupied by a robot called Bebop. Flight staff insisted that its battery be taken out first. Afternoon, you're welcome to the Moncrief Show. On the show today, selling the Eiffel Tower, ADHD in Ireland, and let's bury Dad in the back garden. All that and more coming up over the next 2 hours. First, though, here's Eamon with the news.
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27: It's 2 o'clock. Good afternoon. Donald Trump says the Iran war could end and the Strait of Hormuz will be open to all if Tehran agrees to a deal. The US president threatened a higher level of bombing if not. A Pakistani source says Iran and America are close to an agreement. The US paused a plan to safely guide tankers through the vital trading route. Iran has responded. Here's Middle East commentator Tara Kangaloo with the details.
28: The IRGC has issued a statement saying that safe, stable passage via Hormuz will be granted if, of course, U.S. threats are neutralized.
27: All passengers on board a ship hit by the Hanta virus are asymptomatic, according to the Spanish health minister. Three people have been medically evacuated from the MV Honduras and are being taken to the Netherlands for treatment. Monica Garcia says the ship will proceed to the Canary Islands when ready, despite the region's president saying it's not allowed to dock. There are renewed calls for free parking at hospitals for people receiving treatment. Hospitals made more than €17 million last year through car parking fees, according to the Irish Independent. The Irish Cancer Society has long campaigned for free parking for cancer patients. Policy officer Emma Hard says parking fees come at a time when many patients are less able to work and earn.
29: And for people who have to get to the hospital regularly, not only is it that they have to put petrol in their car, pay their tolls, maybe do some wear and tear repair on their car, but then the last hurdle, they're confronted with these car parking charges, and it all adds up.
27: And finally, Ireland's latest Lotto millionaire is yet to come forward. The shop where Saturday's jackpot-winning ticket was sold has been revealed as Apple Green in Ballymount off the M50 in Dublin. The top prize was €8.7 million. These people at the service station outlined what they'd do with the cash.
30: First thing I'd do if I won that, I'd be book a holiday for all my family. It's a nice win, isn't it?
31: I was saying my dream, I want to buy a Porsche 911 and stick my surfboard in and go surfing in a Porsche.
32: I'd buy a house, I'd buy my mama house, and I'd travel the world.
27: That's it for now. More at 3.
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9: Good afternoon, I'm Stephen Doyle. Former Republic of Ireland manager Brian Kerr and 2019 Player of the Year Louise Quinn have given their support to the Stop the Game campaign. The campaign organised by Irish Sport for Palestine is calling on the FAI to refuse to play Israel in the Men's Nations League this year. Kerr and Quinn, along with a number of League of Ireland captains and players, have signed a letter calling for the matches against Israel to be boycotted. The sides are due to meet in the autumn with the home tie for Ireland in Dublin on October 4th. Bayern Munich are trailing 5-4 in their Champions League semi-final as they welcome Paris Saint-Germain for the second leg of that tie. Kick-off in Munich is at 8. Waterford club chairman Jamie Pilley has told fans he hopes Graham Coughlan's appointment as manager can act as a turning point in the season. The Blues are bottom of the Premier Division table without a win. The ex-Bristol Rovers and Newport boss will be in charge for the match against St. Patrick's Athletic in Inchicore on Friday night. Gianluca Prestiani will miss Argentina's first two matches if he's selected for this summer's World Cup. FIFA's accepted a request to extend the Benfica player's ban worldwide for abusing Real Madrid's Vinicius in a Champions League match in February. He admitted using homophobic language towards his opponent. An allegation of racial abuse was not proven. And there's a place in the Munster Under-20 Hurling Championship final up for grabs later. Cork Lochon Horns with Clare at Páirc Uí Chaoimh at 7:35. 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
27: We'll drive with sunny spells in many areas. Some clouds and showers in the south and northeast, though. Highest temperatures 9 to 14 degrees. And now you're up to date on News Talk.
25: 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Later on the show, Cassie Delaney will be in for Moncrief's Murder Club, and also Adrian Weckler will be talking to us to tell you everything you need to know about installing solar panels. Hopefully everything you need to know. If you have any questions for Adrian, you can start sending them in to us now, and we'll save them up for him when we have him on. First though, even though we do hear a lot about ADHD nowadays, diagnosis rates are still relatively low in this country, and many don't discover that they have the condition until adulthood. A new book called Have I Got Your Attention? A Guide to Adult ADHD in Ireland has just been published, and here in the studio are the co-authors Aileen Kennedy and Mike McGrath. Brian, good afternoon to you both.
10: How are you keeping?
25: Yeah.
11: How are you?
25: Okay, Aileen, let's start with you. You were originally a musician, as you understand it, and then kind of gave up that. At what point did you think something's different about me, or, you know, what were the circumstances in which you got your diagnosis?
11: Yeah, so for me, I always felt different from when I was conscious, I think. But I always kind of put it down to maybe being in a creative family and being musical. And, you know, I did struggle, I suppose, with my mental health. And they always say, you know, go for help or reach out and get that help. And I did. But, you know, ADHD didn't actually, they'd never mentioned ADHD until the age of 30. And then I was referred.
25: Were you diagnosed with other things before that?
11: Yeah, so depression, anxiety, PTSD, all these things. Even bipolar, which was completely inaccurate. Pretty serious things, you know.
25: Yeah, and so going to get a diagnosis, did somebody eventually say to you, I think it might be ADHD, and go to see this person, and they'll figure out if it is or not?
11: Yeah, exactly. So it was a psychiatrist that I was going to when I was 30. She referred me then. I couldn't believe it.
25: Yeah. And to get the diagnosis, what's that process? What happens?
11: So for mine, it can be different, but I suppose it follows similar kind of themes. So I had to be referred properly. And then it took me 2 years to actually make the appointment because I didn't want another kind of diagnosis that didn't really fit, but I spent those 2 years researching it, excuse me, and it just really, it checked out. I really thought this was accurate. So then I was officially diagnosed at 32. Mm. It is a bit of a process. You can't just walk in. It's not like collect 12 packet of crisps and get an ADHD diagnosis. Yeah. It's not like that at all. You have to, be referred, or you have to go through quite a few different assessment stages.
25: Mm. And the eventual assessment to get the diagnosis, is that... do they sit down and talk to you? Do you have to fill out forms? What's that process like?
11: Yeah, great question. And actually, it has to be present from childhood. So either a parent or a family member, someone who knew you as a child, they need to have their input at the same time. So there are quite a lot of forms, which is kind of hilarious for ADHDers. So in my case, my mum came with me and she had to answer kind of questions, to do with the criteria of diagnosis for ADHD and obviously score them then.
25: Yeah. And are there different sorts of ADHD?
11: Yeah. So look, I suppose officially you can be diagnosed as predominantly inattentive, predominantly hyperactive and impulsive, same thing, combined, which is a combination of those previous two. So there's kind of three main subtypes,
25: Okay, and what's yours?
11: Combined, so I've got it all.
25: Yeah, okay. And then when you got the diagnosis and you looked back on your life, were you then in a position to be able to say, that's why I acted that way in that situation, or that's why I am this way?
11: Yeah, absolutely. It just kind of, it helped me put everything back into place. And it was so helpful for me to put down the big shtick of giving out to myself and the self-criticism that I had honed so professionally and well for years. And I was able to say, this isn't actually like a moral failing. It's not a character flaw. Yes, there's things I can work on, of course, but there's a whole neurobiological explanation.
25: Mm. And could you give us an example of what kind of things that previously you felt, you were at fault for?
11: Yeah, so I guess, I used to compare myself to my peers, even my cousins who were quite high achievers and, they were able to do well in school and get really high marks. And I did well in the subjects that I liked, but other things, it was very difficult. And I would compare myself to, I would lose things or I wouldn't get the memo, so to speak. And I was forgetful and, just loads of other things. And I was actually a very quiet child, but I would say the wrong thing at the wrong times. I would pick my moments and not and be like, oh dear, maybe I shouldn't have said that, but too late now.
25: Yeah. And so then when you got the diagnosis, do you then sit down with a consultant or someone who says, here's treatment or, because obviously it's something that's there. It's not like we're going to fix this. Here's a pill. Is there a combination of medication sometimes, plus also other sorts of therapies?
11: Yeah, exactly. So there's no one thing, there's different treatments and management plans. Obviously, medication is one form of it. It doesn't work for everyone. There's ADHD coaching, which is what I actually work at now, and that's very helpful. And therapy that someone who's ADHD informed, all those things. And change in lifestyle, looking at your environment, understanding your ADHD is kind of the key there to see where you can go from that.
25: Yeah. And in terms of change of lifestyle, what kind of changes would people generally need to make?
11: I mean, it can be anything as simple as hanging a hook at your front door to keep track of your keys to, in my example, stop drinking alcohol. Do you know what I mean? Start exercising and things like that. So there's loads of things.
25: Yeah. So as a coach then, what does an ADHD coach do?
11: Yeah. So I work mostly with adults in Ireland who have been late diagnosed, because that's the case here. And I help them, I suppose, to understand what that diagnosis means, how their ADHD shows up, and again, how to manage it and what to do going forward.
25: Mm. And would you be dealing with people who are distressed that they've got the diagnosis, especially because it's in adulthood?
11: Absolutely. I have people who I've met who you know, in their 50s, and they haven't been able to tell a family member or even their spouse for, you know, worrying about the shame of it and the stigma. And again, not like they haven't processed and understood it themselves first. So they're worried that somebody else wouldn't be able to do that either. You
25: oh
11: know?
25: My gosh, yeah. Mike, how old were you when you got the diagnosis?
1: I would have been 31 when I was diagnosed as autistic, and at the recommendation of my autism specialist, I would have gone for a consult for ADHD, and I would have gotten the diagnosis at about 32 years of age. And just owing to, I suppose, the requirements that were there for me, I would have begun medication and treatment properly maybe the following year.
25: Okay, yeah. And so does the autism and the ADHD kind of intersect with each other, if you see what I mean?
1: The most recent studies, I think it's something like 60% of people one way or the other also display symptoms, for lack of a better term, or traits of the other. ADHD, I suppose, being the informal term for same. And there are commonalities, of course, like, again, monotropism / hyperfocus. But then there are very different aspects of it as well. Say, for example, you know, autism is seen as much as a social disability as anything else, whereas with ADHD, it's variations of attention and concentration. And, you know, those two things can be a bit of a halfpenny place when they kind of intersect.
25: Yeah.
1: You really want to do something, but you can't.
25: Yeah, and but obviously you were sent off to, you were recommended to go for a diagnosis of ADHD once you had the autism. So the consultant you were dealing with thought there's something else going on here as well.
1: Because it was a case of like, I went and sought an autism diagnosis because I had grown up and gotten older around people who maybe had been diagnosed as kids. You know, adult or ADHD is not like an adult onset thing.
25: Yeah.
1: And so in seeing aspects of myself reflected in people that were openly living as autistic or ADHD, it was like, oh, the light bulb went on over my head. I do the flappies, or I lose focus and concentration. But, you know, I tend to hide that and stuff that down because, you know, I work in the media. So there was the whole thing of once the autism diagnostic process and post-diagnostic process of care was kind of done, they were like, we saw you kind of, you know, tapping out or zoning out a little bit more. Autism might answer most of your questions, but not necessarily all of them. We recommend you'd go for like a consult regarding ADHD. And if you don't feel it fits you, by all means.
25: But yeah.
1: By and large, the more a lot of people will make criticisms of people looking into things for themselves. And to be fair, you know, that was one of the big kind of criticisms that, you know, resulted in us writing this book, being asked by ADHD Ireland and Merrion Press, you know, putting everything together that is evidence-based, but also based in people's experiences, people's lived experiences that they can see themselves in, but that there's also the base of evidence underneath it as well to do so. And yeah, I mean, in undergoing that process myself, going, yeah, that checks, you know, and by and large, you know, there it was, combined presentation ADHD diagnosis.
25: Yeah, and in terms of your treatment then,
1: yeah,
25: what were you prescribed?
1: So let's just say that my family has congenital health issues. So whereas a lot of medication, not all, would be on a stimulant basis, you know, that's not an option for everybody, at least initially. So when my psychiatrist found, you know, in our conversations, etc., that there had been a history of heart issues in my family, she was very reluctant to prescribe stimulant medication in the first instance. So it was off to the Bonds in Cork to get a whole ECG and to wait the couple of months for that to come back, and then the other couple of months for the next appointment with the psychiatrist so that everything could be all clear. So it's definitely not like a willy-nilly thing for sure. My psychiatrist, who recently retired actually, you know, recommended Concerta, which is a stimulant medication that kind of acts on a slow release basis over the course of the day. Take it at 8 o'clock in the morning. You know, it would reach the limit of its effectiveness by maybe 6 o'clock. And that in combination with, much as Ailes was talking about there, you know, it's only one aspect or one, it's one face of it. It's one that people kind of tend to zoom in on a lot. But when you take it in tandem with, you know, therapy / counseling, if you take it in tandem with the receipt of, you know, ADHD coaching or coaching otherwise, again, facilitations and accommodations in your working environment, your college environment, your institutional environment, making changes at home to make things a bit more accessible or a bit more, you know, a bit more germane to your own head, I suppose, as well as things like diet and exercise. Like, I'm one of them terrible vegans, and I still have to stop myself from, like, comfort eating. As soon as I find sweets and potato that are, like, vegan-friendly, I'll just gorge on those. There's nothing inherently healthy about the way that I live, but taking all of these things in their turn as the wider kind of scape of living as an ADHD person. Yeah,

0: react, as I said, like it's a very vulnerable process. Like I cried for a whole week after I was diagnosed, even though I knew, like in my heart of hearts, that you know this was correct. I was still shocked, and I was still. It was very vulnerable, you know. It's a very negative process. Like it's not going through your strengths or how, you know, it's all the things you're terrible at. Yay! So I was nervous to tell certain people. I'm so lucky. Like it's actually brought my family much closer together. We understand each other a lot more, which is amazing. And then I actually started an Instagram page, and that was the scariest thing ever. And I started that Instagram page to talk about that, to talk about the gap in understanding ADHD. And like, I didn't even know what ADHD was, and I lived with it for so long, you know, and now we're here talking about it. So.
1: Yeah. Whereas
2: yeah, Mike, like, is that the thing? Do people know what it is, or have a kind of a vague idea what it is?
1: I think people have the vague idea. I think it's rooted in a stereotype that doesn't necessarily, serve anyone. And I think a lot of the kind of the contrarianism in the discourse around ADHD, sure, everyone's a little bit, or should they all getting diagnosed now, is kind of rooted in the fact that those long-held assumptions and stereotypes, which were rooted in turn in studies and research that were only made to to benefit, you know, one kind of person with one kind of brain from one walk of life that happened to be predominant. And the more we know about the different presentations of ADHD and the different effects that they have, you know, you've met one person with ADHD, you've met one person with ADHD.
2: Yeah.
1: So to see how it manifests itself and creates challenges and opportunities in equal measure, etc., the wider the understanding is. And I think that's the one thing, I suppose, that's one big takeaway we want people to have from this book or from these conversations. It's a case of ADHD is no longer, you know, just about the young fella going up the walls in primary school. It's the young woman that is keeping it all inside for fear of getting overwhelmed and then letting it out late at night. Or it's the owl fella in his shed at home going all toad of toad hall on his 17 hobbies. You know, there are so many ways and means in which ADHD presents itself in daily life. And I think, again, that wider knowledge, that wider awareness, and hopefully that wider shift to acceptance, is making a difference.
2: Yeah. So many people have texted in, and the interesting theme here, got diagnosed at 48, got diagnosed when I was 27, got diagnosed 2 days before I was 50.
0: Mm-hmm.
2: What's going on that there's so many late diagnoses in this country?
1: I would say that it's kind of related to the same thing. Obviously, Aileen, you can speak to it a bit more eloquently than I can, but what I say is that when there's a wider knowledge, and again, that wider understanding of what ADHD is, when it's a more nuanced topic, when it moves away from stereotype, you then have people seeing it in others that they know, or they see it in media representations, and they'll go, yeah, this kind of makes sense. I'll go for a consult or so on and so forth. And then slowly but surely, because we know now what we know that we didn't know then, it's not so much that lots of people are suddenly turning up ADHD, you know? People aren't getting ADHD.
2: Yes.
1: You know, it's a case that we know a lot more about it now. More things are kind of flagging up, and as a result, a lot more people are aware of it, talking about it, and seeing themselves in it, or their medical professionals are seeing it too. Aileen, of course, you deal with that in a professional capacity. You could probably have been a lot less circuitous than I was, but if you want to kind of...
2: Yeah, Aileen, are you, like the people you deal with, have they had a similar path to you, that perhaps they've gone through various professionals who've diagnosed different things?
0: Yeah, many of them have. And then there are some people, actually, we interviewed Helen Steele, you know, she's the fashion designer and artist. She was identified through, again, like her kids. And that's a big thing with, you know, some women or parents, they'll go along maybe with their child because obviously it's genetic. And they'll be like, oh my God, you know, that sounds very familiar.
1: Sure, I was that way and I ended up grand.
2: Mm-hmm. Yeah, yeah. Well, one texter wants to know, can I ask the female guest gave up alcohol, why they gave up alcohol? I'm recently diagnosed.
0: So I was wild and I didn't have an off lever. And I would never have said that I was alcoholic or anything, but it was addictive behavior. And I had to do it like to socialize. And it was an outlet for a certain type of hyperactivity that I had. And also I used to get performance anxiety as a working musician. But then, of course, the anxiety and depression after that, you know, the day after.

0: after. And oh, I would stay up all night as well. I would get, you know, I would, there would be no off switch, as I said. So I've just found, for me personally, I wish I could enjoy an old Guinness. Like, I used to love Guinness, but it's never just one. Has to be, you know, several. So now I do that with chocolate, and yeah, that's a lot better, you know. Not less shame and fear
1: intuitive.
0: About that.
1: Intuitive.
2: Yeah.
0: Yeah, yeah.
2: Really, more humdrum question. Can you ask if an ADHD diagnosis affects life insurance?
0: Well, I recently, we bought a house recently, and I was so worried about this, and I asked the broker about it, and he said, not at all. The only thing that it could affect is, like, if you've had previous, like, you know, mental health issues. I had to be honest about that, and it did. It was a little bit more expensive, but not too much more expensive. But, you know, being honest, obviously, is probably better. But yeah, get advice for that. But
1: yeah,
0: I was worried about that.
2: Somebody else wants to know, does it tend to be the case that women are underdiagnosed more than men?
0: Yeah.
2: Yeah.
0: However, yeah, look, it absolutely. Obviously, in Ireland, it's different. There are a lot of men who are being diagnosed as adults, but women, they present differently. Again, a lot of, it can be a very inattentive presentation. You know, we mask a lot more. Women and girls are socialized a little bit differently. And you have to, you know, fit in and be quiet and, you know, but sure, you leave it out later on. And then obviously there's a hormone interaction as well. So, you know, menstruation will affect your ADHD traits. And so women who are going into perimenopause or menopause, their ADHD traits will actually be a lot more severe. So women are getting diagnosed at that age too.
2: Okay, yeah. But you, would you be fair to say you both felt some relief when you got your diagnosis, that it helped your life make more sense?
1: Oh, hugely. I mean, going from my diagnoses, it was the pivot from getting up in the morning and looking at yourself in the mirror and going, why am I like this? To, this is how things are. Here are my internal factors, you know, what's going on with my own personal needs. Here are the environmental factors that are kind of aggravating this stuff. How can I change it? How can I advocate for myself and talk to people, you know, in my community, in my work, in my family, etc., about how this kind of presents itself? And the knowledge and the, you know, the self-understanding that comes from that is a piece that we've talked about an awful lot, but it can't be stressed. You know, it's definitely not a silver bullet for sure for life, but having that little bit of extra knowledge, that little bit of extra structure around you and that ability to navigate it more, knowing what way the odds are. Some people might be familiar with the meme of the video game is harder, but only because everyone else had the manual. Now you have it. It doesn't get any easier, but you can strategize.
2: Yes. Yeah, that makes a lot of sense. Actually, somebody else makes a very interesting point. Many parents are in denial when it's suggested to get their kids tested. Every class now has fidget boxes on every table, and kids get taken out on movement breaks all the time. Worth chatting to teachers during the summer holidays. There may be a bit of that, that, you know, you don't want to say, you know, you don't want to label your child, so, you know, there's a tendency to ignore that.
1: My counter to that would be, you know, if you could look at yourself in the proper context. If you always had questions about things about yourself that you couldn't explain, and it was getting to a point where, you know, you couldn't cope anymore, where it was really negatively affecting your quality of life or the way that you navigated the world. And, you know, not in a, you know, an overly comprehensive or lovey-dovey way, but just in the case of if you thought that you could, you know, go to a mental health professional, etc., and discuss this, talk through your experiences, you know, get referred to a professional, all of this, and it led to the conversation about this is autism, this is ADHD, etc. Why wouldn't you? Why wouldn't you give yourself the gift of the vocabulary and the knowledge to understand yourself, to have a bit more compassion and empathy for others, and to understand not only your own challenges, but then to have empathy for the challenges that others face. And this is not just applicable, obviously, to neurodivergence, it's everything. I just think, you know, oh, I don't want to label someone. But it's a case of like, okay, you'd rather leave them in the dark? That's my counter argument to it anyway.
2: Somebody says, I'm a 54-year-old man. I've suspected I've ADHD. Is there a point in getting a diagnosis? As I've heard, medication doesn't have an effect as you get older.
0: Well, I have clients who are in their 60s, and I have a wonderful client at the moment, and he was diagnosed at 64, I think he was. And he's coming to me for help on how to, you know, keep living and loads of goals, loads of plans. So it's been fantastic for him for the same reasons as us. You know, it's validating and it explains a life of maybe confusion and self-beration. But it's a very personal choice. You know, it's up to you if you think it'd be worth it. Like if you keep hearing about it, you know, and look, medication is a choice as well. Like he can go for the diagnosis just for his own peace of mind or just some semblance of an explanation. Yeah. It's his choice, you know?
2: Yeah. Claire is texting and wondering about phone use.
0: Oh.
2: That's not good for any of our brains, really.
1: Yeah. That could be anything, though, if you're really into something or if there's something that would have seized your attention span regardless. Now, obviously, social media is kind of the archetype of something that is expressly engineered to grab you by the frontal lobe and milk it for everything that you can have. And it is an exemplar of that. But you're absolutely right. And, you know, Ailes, you can speak to the intersection between how ADHD brains function, especially with seeking stimulation, seeking dopamine, etc., and the various Skinner boxes in the world, not just social media, but things like, you know, gamified or microtransactions, loot boxes in video games. Even, bloody hell, I saw a dude once before, he was addicted to scratch cards. You know, it's not necessarily something you consider, but anything that kind of gives you that rush and you keep chasing that particular dragon is going to happen. And there are complications that present as far as variances in attention and in neurochemistry.
2: Yeah.
0: Yeah. Well, I think we're extra susceptible to it, I guess, especially if it's interesting. Like, so many of us are like glued to our phones. It's very stimulating. It's how a lot of us maybe work and interact with each other. You know, it is, it's very high reward. You know, that's a human thing. But obviously, it doesn't mean that you have, like, it's not just a symptom of ADHD.
2: Yeah, no, I suppose maybe, I think what the way she meant it, the way you said that, you know, when you had your diagnosis, you realize alcohol doesn't really agree with me. And by the same token, people with a diagnosis might think I should stay off social media and phones
0: absolutely
2: for similar reasons. It is heritable, is it? I mean, if you get a diagnosis, can it have been in your family?
0: Yes.
2: Yeah.
0: Absolutely.
2: Okay. We'll just start the kind of the Lisa's texting saying the same thing, and now they seem to be playing a speculation game as to, you know, who had it before. Or who gave it to who? Do you find yourself spotting it in people who maybe don't have a diagnosis yet?
1: I try and resist that urge because I know everybody has their own story and you don't know what people have been through, and you see one facet of a person in the context in which you deal with them, and it's very easy to slip into the, sure, look now, or they're a little, or this, that, or the other peer diagnosis. And, you know, if you've seen it in yourself, you might readily recognize it in others, but not everyone is on that same step of the journey as you are. So me personally, it's a case of like, if I kind of feel that way about somebody, like, it might inform how I approach them. I'm not going to be openly going, do you know, you might be ADHD. But the whole thing of like seeing it in others does kind of inform, seeing in others what you see in yourself will inform your kind of approach in that regard.
2: Yeah.
1: And that's something I find myself having to keep in check anyway. I don't know about you.
2: Yeah. And the book, now, obviously it's for people who might already have it, or the family members who might already have that a diagnosis. If you're wondering, might this be a help? If you're wondering, do I have it?
1: It's for everyone.
2: Yeah.
1: It's for everyone, ADHD or not. We got ADHD Ireland and the Merriam Press asked us to steward this project. Myself as a former and future journalist, and Aileen as an ADHD life coach. We had, you know, the experience put together to put a structure on something like this, and that's what we did. We spent much of December 2024 cogitating over what would eventually end up in the book, which is put it into three separate pieces and have each step of the journey independently, not just in terms of like a chronology or something you can read from front to back, but that it can be kind of dipped in and out of as necessary, and that page layout, things like box outs, bolding of words, etc., can help draw the eye toward things that people might be looking for specifically when scanning over a page. So, you know, in the writing of the book, here's a classic ADHD moment. Can you repeat the question, please?
2: Well, I suppose, no, you didn't answer the question. The question was, you know, is it for people who are just considering
1: if you think you might, you know, obviously we're not doctors. Go talk to your medical professionals and see what the options are in front of you. We wrote from our own experiences and from the experiences of the interviewees that we had. We consulted with GPs, psychiatrists, so that we weren't just kind of spoofing and coming off the top of our domes. We mix a readily available evidence base that goes back decades with our own personal experiences, the experiences of our interviewees, the inputs and the intercessions of the medical professionals that guided us along with this. And we hope that we've created something that, in an age where there's so much noise around any topic that comes up, at a time when there's so much uncertainty in the public discourse, things like AI search results, things like disinformation on social media, that if we could put together the most concise but also the most human resource that we possibly could, with everything from the very, very basics of ADHD to navigating things like the HSE or the private system in Ireland, all the way up to, like, you know, what are your rights under the Equal Status Act, you know, in an Irish workplace or in an Irish institution, as well as, you know, the cultural context of, like, ADHD versus the talking points of the, I hate to get into it, but the Irish mammy, you know, all of the misgivings and the way that they find them their way into the conversation, and, you know, just kind of answering them really and giving people the information they need to kind of discuss it a bit more confidently in the different context that presents.
2: Yeah. Are there advantages? Because you know the way ADHD, the D is for disorder. Like, are there advantages to being neurodivergent?
1: I'll let Aileen take that, but I will say that, you know, taking the social model of disability, people are only as disabled or disordered as the system that disables and disorders us. Mm. And a lot of the things that present and a lot of the quote-unquote problems that come up as a result are simply because of, like, the rigidity of the system in that respect. I know lots of people want to say ADHD is a superpower, but they're not looking at the person that's burnt out after a day of putting their best face on as well. Ailes, you obviously encounter that an awful lot in your...
0: Yes, there are many, many strengths. So for every lack of focus and difficulty with focus, there is a hyper-focus. And people with ADHD will understand this. So if you're really interested in something and, you know, you're able to really, really zone in, and, like, sometimes, I mean, sometimes it can be detrimental. You forget to eat or whatever. But, you know, there's a lot that if you can harness that, and, you know, it's amazing. Creativity can be very linked to neurodiversity, and, you know, because you're thinking a little bit differently and you're thinking outside the box, and you might spot patterns that maybe other people mightn't spot. And, you know, there's justice sensitivity as well, where people with ADHD seem to be a bit more in tune with unfairness, and, you know, getting more passionate about unfairness. Mike is a perfect example of embodying that.
1: Yeah. I just think it's a case, again, it's that social model of disability. If the system doesn't change, if awareness doesn't move to acceptance, you know, because what benefits one person is ultimately going to benefit everybody. You look at the things that we take for granted now that began as mobility aids, things like glasses, things like electric toothbrushes, things that would not have struck you as a disability aid in terms of physical disability that you now take as part of everyday life. And it's just to get, it's just the process of advocacy, the process of speaking up and talking about the different ways and means in which the challenges that autistic and ADHD people face, and bringing it into the wider conversation and making that change happen.
2: Yeah. Thank you both very much for coming in to talk with us today. The name of the book is Have I Got Your Attention? A Guide to Adult ADHD in Ireland. The authors are Aileen Kennedy and Mike McGrath-Bryan. Let's remind you what's in the cash machine.
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2: 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During the phone call informing her she had won, she was hit on the head by her daughter's playground swing.
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2: 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Time for Moncrief's Murder Club. Today, Cassie Delaney will be guiding us through crimes that took place at sea. Good afternoon, Cassie.
15: Good afternoon, yeah. Sean.
2: Now, and they're different sorts of crimes, I suppose, but this first guy, this is like...
15: This is meticulous.
2: TV movie
15: this
2: of the
15: is
2: week
15: planned.
2: Stuff.
15: Yeah. So obviously, cruise ships are in the news at the moment because we know what's going on, and they just thought they're very tense places. There's a lot of crime actually that happens at sea. This is one from Lonnie Kontakis, and he was a particular kind of man. His marriage had ended badly, and instead of sitting down and maybe going through a bit of therapy or going through mediation, he had other plans. He himself was a lawyer, so he had the kind of bigger picture and understanding of the law of what might happen. And he was very reticent to give his ex any sort of, any bit of his wealth and anything. He was known for being particularly tight. So what he did was a meticulous planning. He was an attorney from Irvine, California, in his 50s, methodical kind of man whose colleagues would later describe him as a very smart, very educated man. And he had met his wife, Mickey, when she was a paralegal at his firm. They married and then they divorced, but the financial entanglement between them didn't end with the marriage. There was payouts, there was, you know, fights, they were going through settlements and disputes. And it was just miserable. They couldn't agree on anything. And they also couldn't kind of keep away from each other. Was that sort of very... just
2: okay, bit of love-hate there.
15: Bit of love-hate.
2: Yeah.
15: By 2006, Mickey was seeing someone else and Lonnie took this really badly. He didn't like it. Not managing well with the news. Kind of bitter. And he began to form a plan. So to the outside world, it looked like he was giving his marriage another go. But behind the scenes, he'd had other ideas. He, as a lawyer, obviously understood evidence. He understood jurisdiction. He understood the ocean is a very large thing and that things go overboard.
2: Is it known how he convinced his ex-wife to go on this cruise?
15: I think they were kind of like off and on. Do you know?
2: Let's give it another go.
15: And he was wining and dining her, and she'd grown accustomed to this kind of lifestyle. He's a big earner. He would have been her boss at some stage. There was a bit of kind of plumosin going on here. So he managed to convince her to go on a cruise and booked them a very particular type of cruise. He requested a balcony cabin, first of all, and he was a man like known for being quite tight with his money. So this did surprise people. But very importantly, he booked a route that was quite unusual for American passengers. They were going to fly from California to Minnesota, then to London, then boarding in Spain for a crossing of the Mediterranean. And this seems like a lot of faff to get on a cruise where he could have, say, just boarded one in Florida.
2: Yeah.
15: But he particularly wanted to go on this route knowing that anything that happened would be a nightmare in terms of the law and the jurisdiction and where they could be held liable for different crimes. So what happened was they get on the cruise and the first day it's gorgeous. They're in Italy. They're having a nice dinner. They're sharing a bottle of wine. They go to the casino. They see a show. Cruises are great crack, apparently. There's all this stuff on it. Like a floating village. And by all intents,
2: you can get murdered or contract a life-killing disease. But the rest of the time, it
15: seems like great crack. So it looked like from the outside, two people who'd gone through hell and they were just trying to make it work and really trying to make things happen. But a couple of days later, a research vessel operating near Italy pulls a body from the Mediterranean, and it is the body of Mickey, 52 years of age, and crucially, she is floating on the water. The body is floating on the water. So the body was floating because Mickey had been strangled before she was thrown into the water. So with strangulation, the lungs fill with blood rather than water, and blood is less dense than seawater. So a body strangled before being thrown specifically into the sea will float, which is very, very specific detail that Arlani hadn't thought of. So a district attorney would later say at trial that if they had not found the body, they would not have known that she was strangled before. It was meticulously planned to take her to this kind of area, to throw her off, even down to the detail of ordering a room with a balcony so it was a straight drop down into the sea. If he had just researched kind of the effects of strangulation before doing it.
2: So if he killed her and they'd found no body,
15: if he just pushed her off,
2: they could prove nothing.
15: If he just pushed her off, there was no way she was going to get back onto this. Like, this is a big kind of vessel. Yeah. He strangled her before throwing her off board. But if he had just pushed her over the balcony, she would have sunk. She would have drowned in the sea and sunk, but because he had strangled her beforehand, which is a very kind of like sordid detail really in it. Mm. It's quite violent. It really changes the crime from something very violent to, you know, could have pushed her over just in the heat of the moment kind of thing, you know, but this is planned and very, very, very, it's an element of evil to it.
2: Now, and so did this trial take place in an American court?
15: It took place in an American court, but it took 14 years of investigation and legal maneuvering to get this to court, because there was pandemic delays as well. His girlfriend at the time, a later girlfriend, lied to a grand jury because she said that he had threatened to kill her and make it look like an accident if she didn't. And it took a really long time before they got the evidence in place. I mean, it seemed kind of open and shut that it was very much likely going to be him. But there was enough, I suppose, there was enough room for doubt that they couldn't take it to trial in the US yet. Mm. So they had to get all the evidence in place. In the end, Mickey's niece cooperated with the FBI and she recorded phone calls between her and Lonnie in recordings where she confronted him about autopsy results, and he became angry, which was suspicious. In the end, in 2020, he was sentenced to life without the possibility of parole. And the judge in the sentencing said he was a very smart, very educated man who had made a very critical mistake. Not the murder. He had planned the murder very well. But the mistake was the floating body. Everything else, the route, the balcony, the conversations he'd had in the lead up to it, the specific type of cruise ship he'd selected, all would have gone off perfectly had he just... like paid attention to that final detail.
2: Okay, we do have to take a break, but after this we'll have a con man on a ship, also a crime of neglect.
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2: You are listening to the Moncrief Show on News Talk. Cassie Delaney is still with us for Moncrief's Murder Club. Our second story also takes place on a ship. This is a story of a fellow called Victor Lustig, who you've got to kind of admire in a way.
15: I love Victor.
2: Yeah.
15: Victor is just a great con man, right? So he's known most famously for selling the Eiffel Tower. He also swindled Al Capone out a load of money. But before he did that, he kind of honed his skills on the sea. So on ships, on transatlantic liners of the early 20th century, where wealthy passengers were dressed for dinner and had nothing to do but drink and gamble and be bored. And Victor recognized that this captive audience was a perfect kind of place to hone his skills and his con artistry. So he was born in 1890 in what is now known as the Czech Republic to a respectable family. His father was a mayor. He was a bright, multilingual, very charming, very nice man. By the 19th century, he was in Paris gambling and collecting scars across his face from jealous men whose girlfriends he gave too much attention to. Just my kind of guy. He spoke Czech, German, English, French and Italian, and apparently he could charm the pants off anyone in any room. So when the great liners began crossing the Atlantic, he carrying wealthy people from Southampton to New York in very, you know, in a lot of comfort, Victor recognized that this opportunity was too perfect, this sealed environment. So he styled himself as Count Victor Lustig. Totally invented title, but it worked beautifully. Just got on the ship, started calling. And this is the thing about the ships. There was no opportunity for the people on board to verify any of the information he was giving them. They just had to believe them. And the con that he developed on these ships was called a Romanian money box. So it is one of the best little cons in financial fraud history, close to perfect. It's a box made from mahogany or cedar, filled with like brass dials and rollers and slots, and it looks like a small printing machine, which is what he claimed it to be. So the device, he explained the kind of his marks, was that he had smuggled it out of Romania and it could duplicate currency. So what he would do to demonstrate is insert a $100 bill into one slot and blank paper into the other. But he'd also explain that this would take 6 hours to replicate the money. So he would sit with his marks, his wealthy, bored, kind of slightly greedy businessmen, and wait and talk and just charm them. And after 6 hours, the machine produced a second bill, which was an authentic $100 bill that he had kind of slipped into the box before he'd started the con. So the whole point of the con was not to just duplicate money, but it was to sell the box to these businessmen. So he was selling it to greedy men, men who wanted a machine that made money illegally. And this is the beauty of the con, was that they couldn't go report it without admitting that they had tried to purchase a machine that would allow them to duplicate money. So he's protected. It is said that he walked off the ships multiple times with at least $10,000 per transaction, sometimes up to three times that. He did it on multiple different ships, multiple different marks, all across the Atlantic. And then when the First World War ended, kind of Atlantic cruising, he moved his operation to American soil, where he sold the box to a Texas sheriff who realized he'd been conned, tracked him down to Chicago. And Victor was still so charming that he managed to convince him that he'd been operating the device incorrectly, apologized, gave him a refund and compensation. The compensation was counterfeit money. And then when the sheriff went off to try and spend that out in the world, he was then picked up for counterfeit money.
2: Ah, brilliant. Now, I'm a bit tight on time, so tell us about selling the Eiffel Tower.
15: Oh, so this is fantastic. He goes to Paris and he reads a piece in newspaper about the cost of the Eiffel Tower being very costly to maintain. It had been built, it was supposed to be like a temporary thing. So he forged government credentials, calling himself the Deputy Director General, and invited five scrap metal dealers to a private meeting in a Paris hotel, and in confidence told them that the city intended to sell the tower for scrap, but they needed to keep it quiet to avoid public backlash, and he asked for bids. One man, poor fella named Poison, was so eager that he not only bid on it, he also bribed him on top of it to secure the bid. And then he was so embarrassed when he realized it was a con, he couldn't reveal it. He couldn't go to the authorities, which is what Victor did so well.
2: And there's no easier con than a dishonest person who con you themselves. They could. Cassie, thanks a million as ever. Cassie Delaney there. We'll take a break. Back in a minute.
15: Thank you.
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10: It's 3 o'clock. Good afternoon. Sinn Féin slammed the government over figures showing Ireland has the highest household electricity prices in the European Union. The Eurostat data shows the average household is paying €480 a year more for its electricity compared to the EU average. Sinn Féin leader Mary Lou MacDonald told the Dáil the need for an emergency budget to address high costs is clear.
25: Other suppliers will hike their prices in coming weeks. And why wouldn't they? The big energy companies have nothing to fear from your government. You haven't laid a glove on them. You've taken no action to get prices down.
10: Well, Taoiseach Micheál Martin says the government has to respond proportionately to global pressures.
27: You can keep spending more and more money every month, but it will have an inflationary impact, and we'll be chasing inflation.
10: Donald Trump says the Iran war could end and the Strait of Hormuz be open to all if Tehran agrees to a deal. The US president's threatened a higher level of bombing if not. A Pakistani source says Iran and America are close to an agreement. The US paused a plan to safely guide tankers through the vital trading route. Iran has responded. Here's Middle East commentator Tara Kangerlou with the details.
28: The IRGC has issued a statement saying that safe, stable passage via Hormuz will be granted if, of course, U.S. threats are neutralized.
10: Hospitals made €17 million last year through car park charges. The amount collected in parking fees has increased 140% since 2021. The Irish Cancer Society is renewing its call for free parking for people attending appointments. Policy officer Emma Hart says the fees put additional financial pressure on people going through cancer treatment.
30: At a time that they get their diagnosis, many people have reported to us that they actually lose income. And a previous study we did show that this can be on average $1,500 a month. So at a time that you're losing that income, you're confronting these new and additional charges.
10: And all passengers on board a ship hit by the hantavirus are asymptomatic, according to the Spanish health minister. Three people have been medically evacuated from the MV Honduras and are being taken to the Netherlands for treatment. Monica Garcia says the ship will proceed to the Canary Islands when ready, despite the region's president saying it's not allowed to dock. That's it for now. More at four.
31: Big family changes can be difficult for everyone involved. 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
11: Good afternoon, I'm David Seagrave. There are fresh calls for the FAI to boycott its upcoming Nations League games with Israel later this year. Former Republic of Ireland manager Brian Kerr and 2019 Player of the Year Louise Quinn are among those who've given support to the Stop the Game campaign. Several League of Ireland captains have also signed a letter in support of a boycott. Elsewhere, Bayern Munich and Paris Saint-Germain will do battle this evening as both teams look to join Arsenal in this year's Champions League final. The defending champions take a 5-4 lead on aggregate into tonight's second leg. In rugby, Connacht have confirmed the signing of tight head prop Thomas Connolly. The Galway native had most recently played in the AIL for Old Belvedere, and he'd previously represented the province at underage levels. While in Gaelic games, Kildare and Louth will go head-to-head in this year's Leinster Under-20 Football Championship final this evening. Throw-in at Parnell Park is at 7:30. To hear live commentary on the League of Ireland every Friday, download the Go Loud app now.
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10: We'll drive with sunny spells in many places today. Some clouds and showers in the south and northeast though. Highest temperatures 9 to 14 degrees. And now you're up to date on News Talk.
12: I got solar panels put on my house, and it's hard to do material about it, you know what I mean? It's just kind of, you know, it's like, you know, because I own a house, and, you know, comedy's supposed to be relatable, and, anyway, I got solar panels put on my house, and this is how it works, right? I buy electricity from Origin for 31 cents per kilowatt hour, right? And they buy my electricity from my solar panels for 5 cents per kilowatt hour. They're electrons, they're identical. You can't tell where they came from. You can't put your fork in a PowerPoint and go, "Bzz, oh, that's some of that mass-produced bullshit." Oh, that's the stuff. That's great. That's some of that micro-brewed, single-origin organic zap. That's what that is. So I rang Origin because I thought, this is bullshit, right? I rang up Origin. I said, "How come I'm buying your electricity for 31 cents per kilowatt hour, you're buying mine for 5 cents?" And the guy said, "We go to a lot of trouble to make our electricity. We've got a whole power station, a lot of overheads, whereas you just have sun landing on your roof." And I said, "Sounds to me like you need to put some solar panels on your fucking power station."
2: That's Tom Gleeson there talking about solar panels. And we are joined by Adrian Wettler, who's here to answer as many questions as possible as you might have. Good afternoon, Adrian.
13: Good afternoon.
2: Yeah, I suppose the first thing is it cheap?
13: Well, cheap. So it depends what you mean by cheap. Is it cheap compared to a few years of electricity prices at the current rates? It's starting to look that way, but it's not cheap. It's going to cost you like several thousand euros. So at the moment, you get a grant for it. So, but the grant is capped at the moment at 1,800 euro. Used to be like 2,500, 3 grand. Now it's only 1,800 euro. That's from the SEAI. But you're going to be paying at least 6 or 7,000 euro. So if you want to get, say, 8 solar panels, and I'm going to throw in a 5 kilowatt battery as well, okay? And I'll explain all this in a moment.
2: Yeah.
13: But let's say you have, I'm going to take an example of a semi-detached house. All right. Now, a lot of this depends on what kind of dwelling you have. And we can, you know, talk about apartments and we can talk terraced. But I'll take a three bed semi-detached home, right? If you can get, say, 8 or 10 solar panels there and you put a battery in there somewhere, a modest enough battery, that's going to cost you about 9 or 10 grand. Okay. Mm. Now you're going to save something in the region of around 2 grand a year from that. So you should, that should pay it back 4 to 6 years, depending on how much electricity you use, depending on whether you work from home during the day, Whether you're out, whether you do your washing today, whether you charge an electric car, there's a whole load of variables here. But your starting costs here, if you do the kind of setup that you see a lot of people do as you drive around, you see solar panels on ordinary houses, in residential houses, most of those people spend between around 6.5 and around, say, 12,000, 13,000, 14,000 euro.
2: Okay, right. And are all solar panels, you know, if you're going to do it tomorrow, are all solar panels the same now or are there different types?
13: They're very similar now. So most of them, an awful lot of them, are actually made in China. And they're much cheaper now than they used to be. And they're much more efficient now. But basically, if you see houses sometimes, and you see these solar panels and they kind of look like kind of bars, or they look like they have this kind of, they look like almost like heaters or something. They're very old fashioned ones. And they were put up like 15 years ago or so. And they were mainly for heating water. The current modern ones that you see up are usually completely flat. They're almost flush with the roof, and they're very, very similar to each other. So there's not much difference between them.
2: Yeah. Now, and the power that they supply, is that everything you plug in your home can be powered by these things, or is it more complicated than that?
13: So more or less it is, right? More or less. Now, there's a couple of things you probably need and which your installer will mention to you, for that. They'll talk to you about a thing called an inverter. Right? Mm. And that's so that you can actually use the solar panels with your sockets as well. All right? Because a lot of people will use solar panels like maybe just to cover, to heat water, or they might use it just to charge up a battery, or they might use it to charge an electric car. If you want to be using, say, your washing machine, boiling your kettle, that kind of stuff, then you will need another device to help you to do that. They're quite cheap. That'll generally be included in the package that you sign up to. It's like a couple hundred euro extra. But the general answer is yes. You should be able to use mostly stuff that you use your sockets for.
2: Okay, and the I suppose we can talk about the battery now. What's the clearly, so, the battery is to store the electricity.
13: Yes, and the obvious reason is, okay, so you come home, you and your family come home, 7 o'clock, 8 o'clock from a hard day's work. Great, we're now going to use the solar power, except it's dark. So there's no electricity from solar, obviously, when it's dark. But your solar panels, if you have a battery, they've been charging the battery all day. So it's exactly the same as a laptop or a phone or an electric car battery. If you charge it, if the solar panels are charging it during the day, now you have that power to run your telly, your kettle, you know, your washing machine, whatever you want, your lights at night. So that's the reason people get batteries. Some people who are into solar will say, nah, look, batteries, because they do sometimes cost a couple of grand on top of your solar panel outlay, and they're not maybe worth it. I like the idea of batteries because I tend to think that it gives you a lot of flexibility in how you use the solar panels. They also encourage you a lot for other things like electric cars. And also in the winter time, they're handy for when you're working outside the house. We would often work outside the house a lot, especially during the winter work. We tend to be off a little bit more during the summertime. But actually, in Ireland, in the summertime, you will actually get, you know, sunny December days, sunny January days, sunny February days. And the panels work not just as good because there's less sunlight, but you'll get, you know, 25, 30, 40, 45, maybe 50% as much energy from the solar panels on a winter's day or a late autumn or an early spring day. And that can go right into the batteries, and you're saving money on your electricity bills right from that.
2: Yeah. And if, now, ideally you want them south facing, but is that a huge issue?
13: It's not a huge issue in that, like in my estate, for example, most of the houses have east-west facing roofs, okay? So the houses in my estate are mostly terrace, and there's a few on each end which are end of terrace, and the roofs are slanted east and west. And so maybe, you know, kind of one out of every, say, five houses have solar panels, and they've gone for usually a combination of east and west. Now, if you put a solar panel on an eastern facing roof or a western facing roof, you get about maybe, you know, a half as much energy as you might from a south-facing panel. So you end up having, or no, a bit more than that actually, maybe two-thirds. You end up having to put more solar panels. Your outlay is going to be more if you want the same amount of power. You're going to spend more up front. So if you have a south-facing roof, lucky you. You will get more power from that one, you know, per solar panel. But the east-west thing does work. And if you want to maximize your home's solar power, sometimes east-west can actually be better if you're willing to spend a few quid on solar panels, because you can actually fit more panels on that way. So east-west absolutely works. The one direction that really kind of doesn't work much at all is north. If all you have is a north-facing roof, it's probably not worth it.
2: Yeah. And just say you've hit the sweet spot and you've got a south-facing or east-west and you've got a massive roof. Would that, and you want to maximize the amount of electricity you're charging, would that have a knock-on effect on the size of battery you can get?
13: Well, you would choose the battery you could get depending on, as I said, whether you're going to be using your electricity during the day when you get the power from the sun, or whether you're going to be using it mostly at night when you will need it from the batteries, or when you, like, if you live in an area, for example, that's prone to outages. But like one of my neighbors, excuse me, who is Dutch, a few years ago, he was ahead of the posse, and he bought 16 solar panels and two batteries. He spent a fortune on it. Of course he did, because he's Dutch, right? Mm. He spent something like 18,000 or 19,000 euro on it. Like, he spent a lot of money on it, but he is laughing at us now because it's already paid for itself. He bought this like 9 years ago. Mm. It's paid for itself by now. And like our electricity bills now over the winter were, you know, 600, 700 euro every 7 weeks. His were 100 euro.
2: Yeah. Yeah.
13: You know?
2: If there's a power cut, Adrian.
13: Yep.
2: Can you still use your panels?
13: Oh, yeah. Yeah, yeah. Absolutely. Yeah. Particularly if you have your batteries, because you'll have residual power from your batteries that can be used to, depending on partially on the equipment you have, on the boxes that you have in your house, to get access to this power. But generally speaking, yeah, if there's a power cut and the sun is shining, sure.
2: Yeah. Yeah. Steve wonders, why don't they make triangular solar panels to cover more roof space?
13: Do you know what's funny about that, actually? In the UK, they're in Aldi stores, they're legalizing these small solar panels arrays, and you buy them all over the place at the moment in Germany. And you're allowed to, they're kind of small ones. They're maybe, you know, two or three times the size of a laptop. And you can stick them in your window if you have an apartment, or just in your kitchen. And you can use them, you can plug them in, and you can use them to, you know, to power kind of devices or to contribute to your home's electricity. But we don't allow it here because it's seen as a disruption to the grid, or it's not an approved format. We're looking at it at the moment. But in terms of why don't they make triangular shapes? Yeah, that's a good question. A lot of these panels come from the same, you know, six or seven factories in China. And by the way, some of them may be banned soon. Huawei, the European Commission, has come up with a new plan to ban Huawei equipment from Europe. That's a different issue. Mostly it's telecoms equipment, but it will also affect solar panels as well.
2: Oh my word, yeah. Now, somebody texts in to say people forget there are essentially two types of solar panels, solar PV for electricity and solar thermal for hot water. Yep. Is that still the case?
13: Yeah, that is still the case, but the vast majority of solar installations now are the former. They're the ones we've been talking about, the general purpose PV ones, which are can do much more than just heat your water. You can get those, the general solar panels, to heat your water. Also, you need a separate type of device called a diverter, which, again, that's about another €500 on top of the pile. But again, the installers typically sell them.

0: higher than 2.5 meters in size.
1: Ah, right, yeah. And the only grant available is the SEAI one. Would that be, because I have a question here from someone saying, can pensioners get them for free?
0: Oh, that's a good question. So the one that most people avail is the SEAI one for 1,800 euro. There may actually be something else there, that, additional supports that entitle you to, because there's more retrofitting stuff. There may actually be, I'd need to go and double check that, but the one that the vast majority of people rely on is that 1,800 euro one from the SEAI.
1: Yeah, and given the reports today about the highest electricity costs in Europe, it would seem to be a sensible thing to investigate. Adrian, thanks a million as ever. That was Adrian Weckler there, technology editor for the Irish Independent. Anyway, if you want to be able to afford your solar panels without a grant, you know what to do.
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1: 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We're going to take a break after that. Parenting.
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2: You are listening to the Moncrief Show on News Talk. 087 1400 106 is our WhatsApp number. Just one little amendment to the item we did on the solar panels. There was a question about with solar panels work if there's a power cut. Apparently they won't. The SEAI website says standard grid-tiered solar systems automatically shut down during a power outage for safety reasons, preventing islanding or sending power to broken grid lines. You only maintain power if you have a solar battery storage system with a dedicated hybrid inverter and a backup transfer switch installed to disconnect your home from the grid. So, yeah. So I think the general answer would be no, unless you have, you know, stuff there that sounds like it's very expensive. Anyway, it is time for parenting. Joanna Fortune joins us once again. Afternoon, Joanna.
3: Good afternoon, Sean.
2: Right, first question is, in the last couple of months, my three-year-old has begun pushing, hitting and hurting his one-year-old brother, and this behaviour is becoming a habit and appears to be happening more often. I can see the intensity on his face, and he seems to really intend to hurt him. It's not rough play. We've tried everything. Talking to him and telling him why it's not okay. Rewarding good behavior, removing toys if he doesn't stop. Removing the younger one so he can't hurt him. But that doesn't seem fair or a long-term solution. I can see a lot of what he's doing is for our attention, but I don't understand this as we give him so much of our time. We give him time with each of us separately. We play with him, read with him, do jigsaws, make Lego, give him treats, take him to the park, playground, zoo, etc. We do what we can with him and with both of them when we can. I don't like the pattern we're getting into of constantly giving out to him. Don't hurt your brother. Don't hit him. Stop pushing him. We don't hurt people. Your brother loves you. Please be nice. These are phrases we're using non-stop in our house, and they're obviously not working. We're exhausted from the repetitive behavior and losing patience with the whole situation. And it's causing some bickering between me and my husband too. I also wonder how it must feel to him, like we're all against him, always giving out and correcting him. He can often be a lovely, kind boy. He loves helping me sometimes with housework or with changing his brother's nappy, and can sometimes be really good with him, but it's usually short-lived. And he just can't seem to help the urge to give him a dig or a push.
3: Yeah, I mean, he's three. Yeah, I don't want to dismiss this as, oh, well, he's three. Because when this parent writes, you know, I can see the intensity on his face and he seems to really intend to hurt him. I do want to catch that, Sean, because I would offer instead that the intensity on his face is likely a reflection of the intensity of emotion he's feeling at the time. Really angry, really frustrated, rather than any, you know, expressed intent to hurt, because cause and effect thinking is underdeveloped at this stage.
2: Yeah.
3: I know it looks like, oh, they're little masterminds and they know exactly what they're doing, but it's not, because it's all coming from a place of me, myself, and I. What am I thinking? What am I feeling? It's not about the other person. So also that, all, you know, this parent, God, you've tried so much, you know, you've done all these rewarding, removing, they're all behavior modification things that rely on an understanding of cause and effect thinking.
2: Yeah.
3: I really feel they're ineffective because developmentally he's too young for those to be anything other than ineffective. So I would stop doing those. They're going to drive you nuts. And when you're saying, I can see he's looking or doing this for attention, I would challenge that as well, because you are giving him truckloads of attention. Even this negative behavior is getting him a lot of attention. I wonder, is it connection seeking? And at 3 years old, what's happening is he doesn't have, even if he's a chatty little guy, he doesn't have the emotional vocabulary or fluency to express what he's feeling underneath this behavior. And he's looking at this baby brother who's suddenly one now and a little bit more mobile and interactive and able to pick up his stuff and take his stuff, a little bit more of a developmental competitor than he was.
2: Yeah.
3: And, you know, he's kind of going, well, hang on a second, I must assert myself here and make sure you know who's boss. And he's not handling it, you know, at all, because he's three. So I do think you're right with what you're doing to some extent in that this is about boundaries. But how you approach boundaries with a three-year-old whose attention span is blink and you miss it is very different to how you're going to do it as he grows up. So you do want to do your gentle yet firm no.
2: Yeah.
3: Keep the words, all of those lovely words you've said, don't hurt your brother, don't do this. Oh no, say it in way fewer words. No, no hitting.
2: Yeah.
3: That's it. You're done. They're all the words you're using. And then redirection and distraction. And what you might want to do instead of always listing out don't do, stop doing, is add in what he should do. If you constantly tell a young child what not to do, it's exactly like me now telling everyone listening not to think of an elephant.
2: Yeah.
3: You know, because that's all I'm leaving you with. Yeah. But if I say I'd love you all to think about a horse, I'm more likely to elicit the behavior I want to see. So if you are saying no, no hitting, give your brother a hug. Give your brother a high five, group hug all together, and you redirect him into something, then bring him into a block building or his trains or his dinos or whatever it is he likes to play. Set him up with that, sit with him for a minute or two and get it going. And it's okay then to let him see that you're comforting the hurtee rather than the hurter, getting all of the focus, because it is a very effective way to pull the adults to you. Even if they're giving out to you, they're all about you in that moment.
2: Yeah.
3: So you do want to minimize a little bit of that. So I just think increase his outdoor play as well. I know this parent is saying how he's playing is not rough play, but I'm wondering, does he get enough rough play?
2: Yeah.
3: Because he certainly seems to have a truckload of pent-up frustration and energy and impulsivity in his little body. Get him out moving, jumping, crashing, rolling, all of that stuff to help him work some of that out.
2: Yeah. I would imagine as well, the three-year-old has his stuff.
3: Mm-hmm. And now Big time, what I'm thinking.
2: And the one-year-old is mobile now, so I'm going to get me some
3: of
2: that.
3: He's never had to share his things before now, because in fact, he probably was directed before now not to share his stuff with the baby, because the baby was too young.
2: Yeah.
3: And so now here's this little usurper going, well, I'll just help myself to a block in each hand, because I like the way they feel. And he doesn't like that, but he's not able to say, hey, it's hard for me to adjust to sharing with my sibling. So instead, he's going to hit him.
2: Yeah. Yeah. But it will pass.
3: Yeah, it will definitely pass. Yeah. And if it didn't pass, then that's a different conversation. Yeah. But it will. And it will, as he gets a little bit older, he gets a little bit more independent and able to express his emotions in other ways. It will pass. Also, the one-year-old is going to hit too and fight back.
2: Yeah.
3: So, you know, but it will pass. It is a phase.
2: Yeah. Since Easter, I've had a problem getting my five-year-old daughter to stay in her own bed and sleep through the night. During the holidays, she went from her normal 8 p.m. bedtime to 9 p.m., sometimes 9:30, because she was on holidays from school. Now she wants to stay in our bed and won't sleep in her room anymore unless I sit there half the night until she eventually falls asleep. By the time I get down to sleep, it's sometimes 9:30 or 10 p.m. My husband and I have tried lots of things to get her back to a good sleep routine, such as having a nightlight, resting her on the pillow and then leaving the room and sitting on the floor outside while she cries nonstop, bringing her back to her routine at 8 p.m. with a story, kissing her goodnight, giving her a countdown from an hour in advance. Nothing is working and she's still getting to sleep too late. We're also all exhausted and she's wrecked in the morning. At the recent parent-teacher meeting, the teacher said her concentration has deteriorated, which is not surprising. Any advice so welcome?
3: Oh, you know, and it's her first time, you know, I'm thinking she's five. It's probably her first time having school holidays.
2: Yes.
3: When the routine tends to change. Now, it is, Sean, a significant regression if solely based on a holiday break and the routine slipping. So, you know, slightly later bedtime for a week or two, this is quite a lingering significant regression. I'm thinking of those tears. She cries nonstop.
2: Yeah.
3: I was kind of okay going, okay. And then when you said that, I went, oh, this is actually really distressing for her. This is not something she's just pushing a boundary on. Actually, she's really struggling. So I was, you know, is Easter, is an hour later bedtime over Easter break enough to explain that? Parents listening will know if it is or not. Just make sure there's no other trigger at home or in school or in any of her little activities, and always hold in mind what would constitute a trigger or something significant for a five-year-old is very different to what we grown-ups might deem significant.
2: Yeah.
3: Any changes in childcare or after-school care, anything like that that could have unsettled her. Any little microaggressions in school, you know, falling out, you know, the way kids get at each other at that age, and they can be unintentionally mean to each other and that can hurt as well. So you've had your parent-teacher meeting, so it likely would have come up if it was that, but I just want to have them think about that. I also think, you know, she's five, and children around this age, their awareness of the world outside of home increases because they're in school and they're out there dealing with other kids and all of their little influences. So they can develop with that awareness more fears about things. They can hear about things. Gosh, I remember in my own child's school, some little story going around about some mystery kidnapping situation and everybody being up to 90 about it, all the little kids for a while. So just any little nuggets she might have picked up in school, different perspectives, all of those can nurture fears and anxieties or uh-oh feelings, really, that if she's not processing or talking about, she's carrying with her into bedtime. So, you know, also she is at an age at 5 for testing boundaries, and bedtime is a perfect one to test.
2: Yeah.
3: So just to give you the kind of normalizing developmental perspective on that, what I would do is ensure, because you're doing all these right things, you know, you're giving her the countdown, you're doing the story and the kissing goodnight and bringing her back to the routine that was working, and stick with it, because I know you feel like you've been at this for ages and ages, but you've tried quite a lot in a short space of time. Go back to basics and what was working for her and you, and stick with that. But I would add in, you know, when you're giving her this countdown, couple of considerations. No screens an hour before bed.
2: Yeah.
3: And put play in there. And even if it's physically robust, active, rough and tumble, which sounds counterintuitive, but any play that's going to help her to have fun, authentic joy, shared joy with you, that will release any residual tension she could be holding in her little body or mind before she goes to sleep, that's going to really help the bedtime routine. You might also, you know, when you're doing this little countdown with her kisses goodnight, do it in quite a kind of body mindfulness way. So you have her lie really still, close her eyes, tell her to imagine her body is stiff like a robot, and then have her go loose like a rag doll, and stiff like a robot and loose like a rag doll, and do that 3 to 5 times, because she's going to tighten her muscles and then release them. And again, any little stiffness that's lingering in the body will go with that. And then do your good night as a body scan. Good night hair, good night forehead, and you're giving a kiss on each as you say it. Good night nose, good night chin, good night soft tummy, all the way down to her wiggly toes. And you're doing that countdown with her. And then you have to get out of the room as quickly as you can, but not if it results in her crying nonstop.
2: Yeah. Yeah.
3: Because that's no way, nobody wants their child to cry themselves to sleep. That's not a restful sleep. So then you've got to get curious about what's behind the crying. It's not just you going to bed. Why is it that she's seeking such close proximity to you all of a sudden? Some children always want to be in their parents' bed. But if she never has and suddenly does, ask her to tell you the story of her crying. Don't say, don't cry, there's no need to cry, there's nothing wrong. Instead, ask her, why you're crying? What's the story of your crying?
2: Yeah.
3: You know, what's making these tears come out? And just let her talk in case there's any little things going on in her mind. The key is that you stay calm. Reassure her with touch. That could be a rub and a squeeze of the hand, little kisses, as we've said. But once she's in that, you've done all your bits and good night, decrease the verbal stuff. And if she's getting out of her bed, calmly walk her back to her bed without verbal engagement, because that's just pulling you into a negotiation or a chat. Mm. And just try to persevere with it. Stick with one thing, because there's quite a few things they've tried. Go back to what the routine was that worked and stick with it.
2: Was moving the bedtime during the holidays
3: a mistake? Absolutely. Yes. 100%. Because, you know, it's very hard for children to hold conflicting sets of rules in mind about the same thing.
2: Yeah.
3: But it was okay to hang out with you a bit later and chat, and it was okay. So, yeah, I mean, try to keep their routine as consistent as possible. Yeah.
2: My 14-year-old son has become very ratty and rude to us lately. He's constantly snapping at us and his younger sister. Everything is an argument, shouting at me, where are my runners? I need them now. I'm going to be late. Or demanding to know why his kit is not washed, despite being told time and again it's his responsibility to put his dirty gear into the wash basket. He's always eye-rolling at myself and his dad, and his newest complaint is to tell us what we can and can't say anymore. That we should be so cancelled. I understand this is partially hormones and also part of growing up, but equally the way he speaks of us all is becoming unacceptable. It really upsets his sister. Some of it seemed to ramp up since he started palling around with a new lad, but it would be unfair to blame it on him. Although they do seem to egg each other on. Initially, I wondered if the acting out was linked to something else, maybe school or a friend group, but after a bit of investigation, all seems well there. I do lose patience at times, and I know I should be approaching him better, but I want to be accepting of changes in him, but also can't let basic manners slide. He snapped at his grandmother at the weekend, totally unfairly. Any advice for dealing with this?
3: Yeah, it's never fair to snap at your grandmother.
2: No.
3: So, you know, look, when you read this, he's ratty and he's rude and he's 14, you kind of feel like, well, that's bang on schedule. You know, and it is, you know, they're saying it's partially hormones. It's more than partially. It's a whole lot of stuff that's going on with change. Now, explaining is not excusing. Mm. And that's something you do need to be clear about. What I'm not clear in this letter is how are these parents responding to this young lad in these moments? Like if he says what you can and can't say, demands where is his stuff, I need it now and you should be cancelled and all of the stuff that he's going on with. You know, what are you saying back to him? I suppose I'm inferring that you're kind of fighting back with him.
2: Yeah.
3: You know, that
2: yeah.
3: it's becoming this row between you. And one of the things to look at here is that when everyone is calmer, one of you, whichever one he's going to be less antagonistic with, to be honest, but one of you take him out for a drive and open up a conversation. Look, you're 14, you're not a small kid, and you're going to want different freedoms and new rules from us, but we're also going to want things from you. And it's not okay to behave the way you are.
2: Yeah.
3: And it will never be okay to speak to your parents, grandparents, or your sister like that. So it's just not on. And you lay it down, but you have to be very clear with him what the consequences of his behavior are. And this isn't about, I'm going to take your phone or what, because I just think you're going to, that's a waste of your time. But it is about talking to him about respect and how he's coming across, okay? And what, you know, if you want things done, you have to work with us. We don't work for you, in other words. You know, we're not your unpaid staff here in the house, which is kind of how he's treating them. I do think impulsivity is there, but then again, the young adolescent brain, the part of it that develops so quickly is impulsive, thrill-seeking, reward-oriented, do it, do it, do it. And the part of the brain that is more associated with making good choices and weighing up pros and cons is absolutely underdeveloped in him. Mm. And it can result in this kind of obnoxious-seeming behavior. It doesn't mean the child is obnoxious, but the behavior can look that way. It is about boundary and limit setting as well. And it matters just as much at 14 as it did when he was 4. You know, when you would say very clearly, no, no, you can't. I'm going to take that. Of course, you grow that up now, but you're back at that place of setting limits and the ground rules with him. It does sound to me like this young lad is struggling with changes that are going on for him, and everything is changing.
2: Yeah.
3: Physiologically, emotionally, psychologically, his friend group, body, everything is changing. And it doesn't sound like it's going well for him either. And he may well be lashing out at home because he's frustrated and scared and confused and not managing the changes that are going on. He may well need some support with that. And I'm wondering around that, is it just at home that he behaves this way? You know, the way kids can be one way at home and a very different kid outside. How is he at school or activities? Because if he is managing better outside of home, it's showing you he has capacity to behave well. It may be that he's working hard to keep all of his frustrations under control when he's outside of home and then he unleashes them at home, but he has capacity. The other thing, Sean, that it brings up for me is I'm curious what content he might be viewing online. And if as parents you can, please don't go behind his back now and check things because you're just going to breach what little bit of trust might be there. But, you know, he's 14. You may well have an arrangement with him that you are able to, we should be able to check his phone or whatever's going on with him, look through it with him, but get curious about what content he's viewing, what kind of messaging outside of your influence and messaging is in the mix here. And that might account for some of the attitude stuff that you're getting as well.
2: Okay. Maybe manosphere.
3: A little bit of that. I'd be curious over what kind of content creators that he's consuming. Yeah.
2: Yeah. Joanna, thanks a million. As ever, Joanna Fortune, there you are listening to the Moncrief Show on Newstalk. We're going to take a break. After that, how to learn an Irish accent.
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2: You are listening to the Moncrief Show on News Talk. Shane's here to tell us what's coming up on the hard shoulder. Shane.
12: Hi, Sean. We had a debate yesterday on the programme on the merits of CCTV and having more cameras on our streets. Well, we talked to the mother of a young woman with mental health issues whose naked image was captured on CCTV and shared to 120,000 people. So we'll be talking to her. We'll be asking as well, should our early morning drinking be banned in airports? This is after Michael Leary says should be. And the politics of buying presents for your significant other.
2: Yes.
12: I think we're all taking a deep breath on that one.
2: It's probably safer. Shane, thanks. Michael. That's all coming up on the hard shoulder after the 4 o'clock news. Now, we got from the on the ADHD item we did at the start of the show. So many comments and questions came in that it wasn't possibly any time answer them all. It was striking, as I may have mentioned earlier, how many people mentioned they were diagnosed as an adult. But just to tell you the name of the book again, Have I Got Your Attention? A Guide to Adult ADHD in Ireland. Have I Got Your Attention? Is probably what you should look for on the cover. Now, you know the way actors appear in films and they act as different people from different countries and therefore they have to learn different dialects and different accents. Well, when they're learning that, one of the people they'd go to is someone like Sarah Valentine. Sarah's been a dialect coach for the last 30 years. Afternoon, Sarah.
13: Hello there. Nice to be here. So excited to be on your show.
2: So to teach dialects and accents to people, do you have to learn them yourself?
13: Well, yes, I do. And I would love it if you could teach me your accent. Whereabouts are you from?
2: Well, I see I have a weird accent because I grew up in a place in the Midlands of Ireland called Ballinasloe, right, which is on the Galway-Roscommon border. But I was born in London until I lived there till I was nine. And then I lived in Swindon and Wiltshire for 3 years. So I still have a tendency to say, I dear, which is kind of a very Wiltshire way of saying it. But I'd say father. Which is a very slow way of saying my fat, but I've lived in Dublin for decades, so my accent's probably flattened out.
13: Well, you ain't got a London accent, that's for sure.
2: That's
13: for
2: sure.
13: You don't sound like you're from there. No, not at all.
2: No, not at all.
13: No. And then your Swindon accent, well, I suppose, you know, saying that it's a little bit countryfied over there. But so give me a nice sentence. Let me try and learn your accent. Well, how did you say your town, Ballinasloe?
2: Ballinasloe, yeah.
13: Ballinasloe.
2: Yes.
13: Right.
2: It's right in the Midlands of Ireland.
13: Okay.
2: Like in Ballinasloe, somebody would say, you know, how's it going, Sham? Like, are you going down the town like? That would
13: are
2: be.
13: Are you going down the town like?
2: Yeah.
13: Are you going down the town like?
2: Yeah.
13: All right, I could do that.
2: Yeah.
13: What do you think of my accent so far?
2: You've wandered through several streets of Dublin via Cork.
13: Right.
2: That's
13: hard.
2: The thing.
13: It is
2: how,
13: hard.
2: But when you're teaching someone an accent, how accurate do you need to be?
13: You know, it just depends on the director. I mean, I've worked with so many different directors and producers over the years. And, you know, like if an actor comes from Belfast, then they have to sound like that. You know, like there are actors who have not done a great job with their accents when they've been working in film. But you see, the trouble is that when you're working with a particular director, I'm not going to name any names, if they say, right, we want them to come from specifically, you know, Dublin, or, you know, they want them to come from London, Lansdowne, you know what I mean? Like, it doesn't really matter. Or they want a Russian accent, you know, like it just depends on how specific the director wants them to be. And then you have to go to the place and listen to how the people speak. And then you work out what they need and you make sure it is perfect.
2: Yeah. Though I sometimes get the impression that if you're dealing with American producers, they don't really care how accurate the accent is. And in fact, like you see Irish actors who obviously are Irish, so they can do an Irish accent. But if they're acting as an Irish person, they have to do a Shore and Begara accent because that's the accent that American audiences expect.
13: Yeah. I mean, I think a lot of times in the past, like I, as a teacher of accents, I have a generic Irish accent. I have a generic Northern Irish accent. I have a generic Scottish and Welsh accent. But of course, so like my Northern Irish accent, it's not perfect, but I would, you know, this is off the cuff. So I'm just like,
2: well, no, that's pretty good.
13: There, you know?
2: Yeah, that's pretty good.
13: Thank you.
2: Yeah.
13: And so, you know, for a film, I would have to, you know, give them the generic version. And so I would say years ago, people would just be like, yeah, that sounds Northern Irish. You can do that.
2: Yeah.
13: Or, you know, this sounds Scottish. You can do that. Because they don't want it to be like Braveheart. You know, that was just an absolute nightmare where they're like, so we're going down the town. You know, it was really, they were rolling their arse
2: far
13: too much.
2: Tune, yeah.
13: Yeah. I think a lot of times that, you know, way back they were very generic. You could get away with everything. But I think now with so much streaming happening, they want really good accents and they need them to be really specific.
2: Yeah. Though I assume certain actors are more talented than others. Now, a lot of people are the screen in front of me is just filling up with one name, that being Pierce Brosnan, who, even though he was born in Ireland, seems to struggle, let's put it mildly, to maintain an Irish accent. So is it to do with the better ones have a kind of musical ear that they can do this?
13: You know, let me think. I don't know which accent to do. Which accent would you like to hear while I'm telling you this story? So I think that a lot of times that depending on where somebody's born, how much different type of television that they get. So Australians would get a lot of American television. So Australians are very good at American accents. Irish, English, Scottish, Welsh people, they're all far better at accents than Americans because Americans aren't influenced as widely as people in, you know, Ireland, England, Scotland, Wales, because within a 20 or 30 minute drive, you've got another accent. Like you're in England, you can drive 20 minutes and you've got a Scouse accent.
2: Yeah.
13: Then you go a bit further and you've got a Welsh accent, you know, you've got a Geordie accent. It's just totally different wherever you go. Like,
2: yeah. And so like when you're sitting, so if you're working with an actor and you're sitting them down, like what are the building blocks you're trying to put in place to get them to master an accent?
13: Well, I always start off with the mouth placement, like where the sound sits in the mouth and where it's positioned in your face. So like with the American accent, it's kind of lower in the jaw. We have a lot of rhotic R's. The Northern Irish accent has a rhotic R as well. And then I kind of work on different, I would do like short sentences and words, and then I would sort of play around with how to remember different ways of saying things. And generally, I'm working with an actor who has a script. And so we would go through the script, we'd break it down together. If an actor has to do a scene where it's really high, intense emotion, or I was recently working with an actress, she was having to shoot a gun and fight dinosaurs. And in those kinds of scenes, when you're trying to concentrate on shooting weapons or fighting somebody or laughing or crying, your accent tends to drop out because you're concentrating so much on the action part of it. So I always go to the high action part of the scene so that I know that we can do the fighting or the crying or the whatever in accent and that it doesn't drop out.
2: Given that you're teaching accents to people all the time and you have to master those accents yourself, do you forget what your own one is?
13: Well, babes, I think for me, like, I just love them so much. I love accents so much that I don't forget what my natural accent is, but I am partial to meeting people and then just switching up, you know, when I'm talking to them. So I might meet somebody and then I might be, oh, gosh, I might change who I am just a little bit.
2: Yes.
13: I actually pretended to be Scottish once when I answered the telephone and ended up having to go for an dinner with the person who'd phoned me in my Scottish accent because I was being silly and I had to be Scottish all evening. It was frightful. Well, absolutely frightful.
2: We'll let you go, Sarah. It sounds like it's time for a drink in the Queen Vic. That was Sarah Valentine there, who is a dialect coach. That's our lot for today. The Hard Shoulders up next on Newstalk. Our production team today, Michael Quilligan, Simon Tierney, Caoimhe Harney and Clara Darmody. We'll talk to you tomorrow at 2. See you then.
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23: Should early morning drinking be banned in airports? Would a longer wait time for cars at red lights encourage you to walk more? And we'll get the latest on the hantavirus outbreak as the cruise ship makes its way to the Canary Islands.
24: The ship is still destined to arrive here because the Spanish government has always said this is a moral and legal obligation for Spain to allow the ship to dock in the Canary Islands. What you do have is, in the background, you have the regional Canary government has been opposing this.
22: Plus, government put under pressure to fulfil its own childcare plan. Are charity shops becoming too expensive? And Donald Trump says the Iran war could end and the Strait of Hormuz could be open to all if Tehran agrees to a deal.
25: The IRGC has issued a statement saying that safe, stable passage via Hormuz will be granted if, of course, U.S. threats are neutralized.
23: As always, we want you to join in the conversation. 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
26: It's 4 o'clock. Good afternoon. Donald Trump suggesting the war in Iran will end and the Strait of Hormuz will reopen if Tehran agrees to a deal. It's being reported the US and Iran are closing in on a possible agreement. Middle East commentator Tara Kangaloo says both sides are still trying to talk up their control of the key international shipping route.
25: Reading into what the president said and also what the IRGC is saying just moments apart from one another, both want to project power, both want to tell the world that we have control and say over what happens to the Strait of Hormuz, and we are holding the upper hand. All the while, diplomatic discussions are underway.
26: Sinn Féin slammed the government over figures showing Ireland has the highest household electricity prices in the European Union. The Eurostat data shows the average household is paying €480 a year more for its electricity compared to the EU average. Sinn Féin leader Mary Lou MacDonald told the Dáil the need for an emergency budget to address high costs is clear.
27: Other suppliers will hike their prices in coming weeks, and why wouldn't they? The big energy companies have nothing to fear from your government. You haven't laid a glove on them. You've taken no action to get prices down.
26: Well, Taoiseach Micheál Martin says the government has to respond proportionately to global pressures.
28: You can keep spending more and more money every month, but it will have an inflationary impact and we'll be chasing inflation.
26: Spain's health minister says all cases of hantavirus are believed to be from the same outbreak. There are 8 total confirmed or suspected cases, including a man in Switzerland, while 3 people have died. Officials in Spain insist Tenerife is the best place for the virus-hit MV Hondius to dock, despite the leader of the Canary Islands opposing the plan. And Gardaí are conducting a national day of action on public transport today. Officers are working in partnership with Irish Rail, the National Transport Authority and the Lewis operator. Operation Twin Tracks aims to disrupt and prevent antisocial behaviour on rail services. Gardaí will be seen patrolling Irish Rail intercity routes and the Lewis Red and Green lines today. That's it for now. More at 5.
29: Mr. Men Little Miss are back in Happy Meal and they're off on a road trip. Your little one can go somewhere exciting with Little Miss Brave. Laugh all the way there with Mr. Tickle and make up an adventure all of their own. On this road trip, anything's possible. Some fun, some food. It's all inside this Happy Meal. Until the 8th of June from 11 a.m. includes one pre-selected Booker toy while stocks last, subject to availability.
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3: Good afternoon, I'm David Seagrave. Bayern Munich and Paris Saint-Germain will do battle this evening as both teams look to join Arsenal in this year's Champions League final. The defending champions take a 5-4 lead on aggregate into tonight's second leg. In rugby, preparations are continuing in the Ireland camp ahead of their return to Women's Six Nations action this weekend. They take on Wales in Belfast in the fourth round of this year's tournament and are coming off the back of a loss to France nearly 2 weeks ago. Forward coach Alan O'Connor says they've taken positives from the game despite the result.
4: We had a good week last week. We trained twice. There was a lot of good from that French game, so we're just building on that now. The first half was really good. I think we got close to the line about 12 times, but we just weren't clinical enough. So building on that, we just need to be more clinical.
3: And finally, Shane Lowry has confirmed he'll take part in this year's Irish Open. He'll tee off in Doonbeg this September, with Rory McIlroy also confirmed for this year's event. To hear live commentary on the League of Ireland every Friday, download the Go Loud app now.
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26: We'll dry with sunny spells in many areas today. Cloud and showers in the south and northeast, though. Highest temperatures 9 to 14 degrees. And now you're up to date on News Talk.
12: Thank you indeed. Eamon, good afternoon. You're listening to The Hard Shoulder. Ciara Kelly and Shane Coleman with you as always. Lots to come over the next 3 hours, Ciara.
7: Yes, indeed, including we're going to be joined by the mother of Dara Quigley. You might remember Dara had a mental health crisis and was walking in Dublin City Centre naked, where she was filmed by Garda CCTV, and that was shared and seen by 120,000 people. We're going to be talking about that in the wake of the conversation we had yesterday about the calls for additional CCTV. I think Aileen, Dara's mum, has a very unique perspective on the harm that CCTV can also
12: can
7: do.
12: Cause if yeah. used incorrectly.
7: It's a very, very interesting and tragic, maybe, perspective.
12: We'll have the latest on the hantavirus outbreak as the cruise ship makes its way to the Canary Islands. You were telling me, Ciara, the Spanish government is insisting that they should be, for moral reasons.
7: Yeah, there is local government of the Canaries. The president of the Canaries has said that they do not want the ship to dock. They are concerned, but the government of Spain have said no, that we
12: the
7: have legal and moral imperatives at play here that say that it must dock, but it is not due to dock yet, so it's still all in play.
12: Yeah, it's a tricky situation because you don't want to abandon people on a ship, but then are we dealing with, now seems like it's human to human.
7: The WHO have said that they believe that the likelihood is that this is human to human. They also, and by the way, this is speculative because they're doing tests, but they think it's likely it's human to human. They also think it's likely that this disease was originally contracted by the couple that both have died from it, who are doing bird watching in Argentina at a landfill site, which of course would be awash with rats.
12: Okay, all right.
7: So we will bring you the latest on all of
12: we
7: that.
12: We will, yeah. We'll be talking to Simon Calder, the travel correspondent with the London Independent.
7: Yeah, and we're going to be asking, would longer wait times when you're in your car at red lights, if they slow down traffic lights, encourage you to walk more? Josh Crosby's going to bring us a special report. What do you think?
12: I believe in walking, cycling, public transport, but I'm not in favour of kind of punishing drivers by, you know, you have to sit more at a red light. I wouldn't be.
7: I think an awful lot of people are in their cars because they have to be, and if you're making them sit long,
12: not sure about that.
7: No, a lot of them are.
12: A lot of them aren't.
7: But for those who are, imagine being penalised when you have no other choice. You'd be going bananas.
12: I'd be reluctant to go down that road, I have to say. As always, we want to hear from you throughout the show. Drop us a text 52106 at the cost of 30 cent or WhatsApp us for free 087 1400 106.
7: Now, you may have heard that earlier today, Michael O'Leary has called for a ban on early morning pre-flight airport drinking. The Ryanair CEO questioned the necessity for alcohol to be served on early morning flights, saying the ban would reduce the likelihood of aircraft disruption. And joining me to discuss this now are Padraig O'Casey, founder of Air Aran and Aer Lingus Regional, and Marissa Mackle, former air hostess and author of Confessions of an Air Hostess. Marissa, I'll come to you first of all. Is Michael O'Leary right? You've been at the coal face.
8: Well, I don't believe that people should be drinking really before noon on flights. When I was with Aer Lingus, we didn't serve alcohol on flights before noon.
2: we had a breakfast service with a tea and coffee. And I can say that in 7 years of flying, I never remember anybody drunk on a morning flight. But the problem is that the travel has changed an awful lot. So years ago, people took the red-eye flights. They were business people. They were going to London, Paris. They had to take those red-eye flights. And they weren't drinking because they were going to work. But now the airlines are sending people on holidays at, you know, checking in at 4 or 5. They're people who are driving from across the country. They stay up all night. So by the time they get to the airport, they've been up for hours, you know. So I don't believe that they shouldn't have a drink if they want to. I mean, I think Michael O'Leary, if he feels strongly about this, he should lead by example and just not serve drinks before noon. I think it would be great if he took the lead.
7: Yeah, obviously, there is that argument that if they're still serving alcohol on flights and not in the airport, then some people will just move to drinking on the planes, which would be good for commercial airlines, I'm sure, Marissa.
2: Yes, well, I mean, so a couple of years ago, I was traveling to Ibiza, and it was a 9 a.m. flight. I was going to a wedding, and I particularly chose morning flight because I remember the Ibiza flights being pretty crazy when I was in Aer Lingus. And I was on the aisle, and there were two lads beside me in the middle and the far by the window. And they had 3 drinks each for the first time the car came out shortly after 9. And they had 3 drinks when the car came out for a second time. So they had 6 drinks each. And I spent the whole flight standing up and down, you know, letting them in and out. It was pretty awful. But there was at no stage did the cabin crew say to them, you've had too much. They actively promote drinking. You know, they even make an announcement what they sell, beer, wine, spirits. So in case you didn't even want to drink, now you're reminded that you can have a drink. So it really, the airlines have to take responsibility. Yeah.
7: So are you saying the airlines or Ryanair are calling for airports to do what they're not doing themselves?
2: Absolutely, absolutely. So Michael O'Leary, he said in the article that I read that, you know, rarely is a passenger served more than 2 drinks on a flight. And I know that's absolutely not true. And anyone who regularly flies Ryanair knows that, you know, on holiday flights, a lot of people drink a lot more than 2 drinks. And they even, like, in their brochure, they have promotions, you know, buy 2 drinks, get a packet of peanuts for free, this kind of stuff. They actively promote. They take the cart out twice. When I was in Aer Lingus, the cart was never taken out. And I have to say, I travel all around America on budget flights, and most of them, they don't even have a service.
7: Interesting.
2: You know, there is no alcohol.
7: Okay.
2: So Michael O'Leary really, really needs to take a look at his own airline.
7: All right. I'm going to bring in Padraig. Padraig, obviously founder of Air Aran and Aer Lingus Regional. What's your view on this?
9: Hi, Kira. Basically, my view is just as what that lady said. I think Ryanair should actually deal with it first on their own airplanes, and it can or possibly move on from there. Ryanair have total responsibility and authority in relation to selling alcohol on board the airplanes. And I think that would be a starting point. Although I do agree somewhat with Michael O'Leary and Ryanair and the fact that it can be dangerous. Some people can actually drink an awful lot and cause trouble on board an airplane. And I've seen it once or twice happen. I was on flights myself where it happened.
7: Yeah.
9: And also, not only that, but back in the day when we were running Air Ireland / Aer Lingus Regional, one of my captains from Cork actually got a broken nose from a passenger who had a lot of alcohol taken. So, Kira, there are 3 things on this, and I'll stop then. One is fellow passengers. Some of those are nervous about flying anyway, and they're entitled to a relaxed, safe flight. The second thing, the crew. The crew have enough to do, so they have, in order to actually make the flight as comfortable as possible for passengers and as safe for passengers. And the third thing is the overall safety of the crew and of the
7: sure.
9: of fellow passengers.
7: Yeah, obviously highly important. But I'm sure you know, if somebody has had too much in the airport, they've drank too much, they're getting on the plane drunk, do the staff at the gate, are they allowed to refuse entry onto the airplane to somebody who is intoxicated?
9: They are, if they believe that there's a safety issue there. That so there is a concern there, they can actually do that.
7: Because what I'm wondering is there's two places where people are getting alcohol. They're getting it in the airport and they're getting it on the flight. So Michael O'Leary is highlighting people drinking early in the airport. But I would imagine if people have had a load to drink in the airport, that might be apparent at the gate.
9: Exactly.
7: And if they're all right getting on the aircraft, well, then that's not the source of the issue, is it? That the drink, then the problem with that is actually on the plane.
9: Exactly. Exactly. Okay. Exactly.
7: Marissa, have you ever had to turn anyone away at the gate, or obviously yourself as staff deal with drunken, disruptive passengers?
2: I did. So I had two pretty serious incidents. It was my second ever flight with a honeymoon couple, and the groom punched the bride in the face. They were both taken off. The bride was offered to stay on by herself and she foolishly got off with him. But that was the first one. My second ever flight was terrifying. Then I didn't really have, you always have little, you know, minor incidents, you know, where people are loud or whatever. The second major one was when I was coming back from New York and a passenger actually tried to strangle another passenger. It was really bad. And he ended up, we diverted to Shannon. We were en route to Dublin, but we still had him for four hours. It was so long, and you know, he was in my aisle, and he did get jailed for 3 months. But this is what, you know, instead of punishing everybody and saying no drink, I mean that's not going to happen. You know, airport lounges, they actually promote, you know, that you pay a fee and drink as much as you like. So it's just everywhere. Every time you buy a sandwich, you can get a little glass of wine or a little bottle of wine, cans. They're everywhere. So it's just never going to happen, the two drink rule. But they really need to start fining people and giving them really harsh prison sentences and making an example of these people who are causing chaos. It's not fair.
7: Padraig, I'm sure you'd echo that.
9: I would to agree, to be honest with you, but like, it's not fair just blaming the airport or blaming the airline for the amount of drink that people take. People have to take responsibility themselves. The passengers have to take responsibility, and they do have a legal duty of care to fellow passengers and so on. And there has happened, Ciara, on a number of occasions whereby passengers have been brought to court by the airline, and there've been a criminal offence that they've committed.
7: Well, certainly Ryanair are starting to clamp down, and we're looking for compensation of 15,000 from one passenger recently after a diverted flight. They also say that nearly one flight a day is now being diverted due to disruptions. Look, thank you both very much for joining us in that conversation. That was Padraig O'Casia, their founder of Air Aran and Aer Lingus, and Marissa Mackle, former air hostess and author of Confessions of an Air Hostess. Loads of people texting, Shane.
12: Huge number. Yet more calls to punish the majority for the actions of the few. Why have Ryanair not enforce travel bans on disruptive passengers after occurrences, literally make them accountable and responsible, instead of implying it's a wider Irish problem?
7: Someone else says, I do think alcohol should be banned in the airport in the morning, so there's absolutely no sensible reason for it.
12: I think airlines need to know how to read the room, and people who are drinking are just excited to be going on holidays. Yeah, I think the problem is sometimes it gets more than just excited.
7: Yes, and this is interesting, this text. I see people acting disorderly outside pubs every weekend. Do we stop serving alcohol in pubs as well? Such pearl clutching on.
12: It's not pearl clutching to express concern.
7: If you're in an enclosed space in the sky with safety concerns.
12: The scariest thing that ever happened to me on a flight was a guy who was drunk out of his head coming back from a football match. And he should not have been allowed on the plane. And he could have done anything. It was absolutely terrifying. You do not want drunk people on planes. In my experience of travelling, people are getting tanked up in the airport before they even get on a plane. And if the airlines were diligent about checking for alcohol consumption, as they are about checking your hand luggage, well, we'd have no drunkenness on an aircraft. Imagine if you had to walk along a little red line to see if you can get on.
7: Like the way you have to put your bag into a little box. I was getting an early morning flight. I had to be at the airport at 5 a.m. While getting a coffee at the bar, I saw a woman walking to her table with 2 pints of Guinness. It was 6 o'clock in the morning and they had small kids with them, honest to God.
12: Lads sculling pints right before they need to be at the gate. It all kicks off while on the flight, not always apparent at the gate.
7: How about a breathalyzer to get on a flight? Ban the people who disrupt flights, says this one.
12: I don't think we're going to be breathalyzing people. Is it not just simple? Just have the same licensing laws we have in the rest of the country at the airport.
7: I do see the people who are in the airport at the crack of dawn, 5 and 6 in the morning, having the pints, and genuinely, I'm generally feeling fairly nauseous at that hour of the morning because I've been up very, very early. I don't know how they manage it, actually.
12: I've done it once or twice.
7: And? Bad experience?
12: Yeah, I wouldn't say it was a bad experience. I wouldn't go that far. But you know what? I could easily not have done it.
7: Anne says if people were banned for several years, they'd certainly improve their behaviour. No tolerance is the only answer. Keep your texts coming in about this very divisive topic. 087-1400-106 is the WhatsApp.
12: Oh, sorry, Ciara. Up next, if you knew Susie like we knew Susie, Sinead Ryan on the financial aid available to college students.
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0: 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We look after you.
1: Look, I'm not going to tell you I found the one in a week. 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
7: Raisin Bank, trading as Raisin, is regulated by BaFin in Germany and the Central Bank of Ireland for conduct of business. 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Declare interest annually to revenue.
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9: An interesting suggestion from somebody saying, could you not tie it to the boarding pass, three drinks maximum? Yeah, you can't buy a magazine in it.
10: That infuriates me. Why do people need to know that I'm going to Lanzarote or somewhere
9: in order to get a
10: bottle of water and WH Smith? It's crazy.
9: Now, college fees, are there fears that college fees will not be cut in the budget? The Minister for Higher Education, James Lawless, saying that levies to cover the cost of bailouts may necessitate limitations on such measures in the upcoming budget. But what financial supports are currently available to students and families? Joining to discuss this is Sinead Ryan, consumer journalist and host of The Home Show. Sinead, is it roughly about 50% of third level students don't have to pay fees? Is that right?
11: Yeah, it's actually more than that. And most years, the majority of students, Shane, qualify for some type of grant. Now, there's a whole range of them. It's actually a very, very complex set of factors. But essentially, there are two types of grants. There's one that pays, part pays or entirely pays, the student contribution, which is currently £2,500. And there's a maintenance grant, and that's essentially for people who live further away from their university or college, and it pays them a few bob, as it were, towards it. Now, it doesn't cover anything like, you know, accommodation or, you know, all their ancillary costs, but it's some money towards it.
9: Okay. The threshold for getting Susie, it's relatively high, isn't it?
11: It is. And a lot of benefits that come out of government, we tend to think of them all as like social welfare benefits, and you have to be kind of on your uppers to qualify for them. Susie is not like that. I mean, a household with four children or under can earn up to €120,000 a year and still qualify for part of the grants. So that's very generous. It actually rises to €142,000 a year if you've over eight children, but I think you may have additional problems.
9: Yeah, certainly additional costs anyway. Yeah.
11: Indeed, indeed. Now, if you were to qualify for absolutely everything that's available from Susie, which is very, very generous, you would need to be earning under €28,600. So it's like a kind of a broad spectrum of

0: of allowances that are available. My advice to anybody would be to absolutely claim for it, because the worst that will happen is you'll be told no and nothing else will come of that. So applying online is definitely the way to go, even if you think you're marginal.
1: To the Department of... How do you do it? Do you do it through the Department of Higher Education, or is it through a local authority?
0: You do it directly through Susie.
1: Okay.
0: So Susie.ie is the grants portal for students to apply for grants. So you put in there your personal details. You don't have to know. It's a huge myth, actually, that you have to wait until your CAO results come out and your leaving cert. You can apply straight away for that. You don't need to be able to know what course you're going to be doing. And the other thing is just to let the mammies out there know, it's the student who applies, not their parents. Their income will be taken into account, but it's the student who makes the application. It's very, very straightforward. Susie has videos to show you how to do it. There's about 4 or 5 screens. You upload the required documentation to prove earnings, and you just wait and see.
1: Okay, what about tax breaks? Because particularly if you have a child, a young adult, I should say, doing a master's and you're paying for it, this is where a tax break could come into play.
0: It absolutely could. I got it myself for my son. So a revenue allow tuition fees tax relief. Now, the limit for this is €7,000 per person, per course, per year. So it's actually quite generous, and you get back 20% of that. So if you have somebody in, say, a child in college, and you yourself have gone back and done a master's or something, you should definitely apply for it. Now,
1: Let's say the fee is 7,000 for the master's. Are you saying you get, what is it, 1,200 or 1,400 back?
0: Yeah, so if it's 7,000, I'm doing it here well and there, it's 1,400. But the difficulty is that the first 3,000 is ignored.
1: Yeah.
0: And that, not unreasonably, was what the student contribution was. Now, that hasn't been aligned since the last budget. So it's a little bit confusing.
1: It should
0: still
1: be brought down to 2,500.
0: It absolutely should. But it does mean where there's more than one student in the family, you should absolutely apply for it. And there's a huge range of universities, colleges, even part-time courses are included there, private colleges, all that kind of thing that are outside the Susie system. You will get that tax relief back. Tuition fees tax relief, definitely worth applying for.
1: Okay. Now, The fees had been cut by €1,000 under the cost of living package, I think, for 2 years. Then, so they were due to return to €3,000 in last year's budget, but the government permanently reduced the fee by €500 to €2,500. And there was a hope and an expectation that there would be another €500 cut this year, bringing it down to €2,000. Does that seem in doubt now?
0: Look, it depends. James Lawless, who's the Minister for Higher Education, is now kind of going to be responsible for an overall Department of Education overspend. He's going to have to take a hit on some of it. So he has come out and said that this could be in danger. Now, Shane, you know, from a political perspective, I think this is just probably a kite, like a shot over the bows, just to say, look, parents, this is what might happen. I am not sure whether it'll go down well at all with parents if the promise to reduce this further does not go ahead in October's budget. I think the money will have to be found. It is expensive, and parents have come to expect now help with all cost of living elements, but notably this particular one. So we'll wait and see, but one would hope that it'll be reduced further.
1: Okay. Overall advice to people, to parents?
0: Overall advice is get your applications in now for Susie. You don't have to wait. You don't have to hang around. You might as well apply while you can. The minute that portal opens, find out what you're eligible for. Get your paperwork together. Have it ready to upload. The early bird gets the worm. These are done in order of receipt of application, and you don't have to know your college course. Then I would say to students in particular, find out what other supports are available. I mean, the students' office in the colleges are a fantastic resource. They really are. So are organisations like Spun Out, who can help students with all kinds of financial aid, point them in the right direction, and hopefully the next cohort of students will find it a little bit easier.
1: Okay, Sinead Ryan, consumer journalist and host of The Home Show. Thank you indeed for talking to The Hard Shoulder.
0: Thanks, Shane.
2: Now, following on yesterday's conversation on the programme regarding the rollout of more CCTV cameras across Dublin, Aileen Malone, the mother of Dara Quigley, got in touch with us on the programme. People will remember that back in 2017, Dara was walking naked on a Dublin street when detained by Gardaí under the Mental Health Act, and a video of Dara Quigley's detention, which was filmed by a guard, ended up being posted online where it was viewed by more than 120,000 people. And 5 days after that event, Dara tragically took her own life, and her mum, Aileen, joins us now. Aileen, I'm very glad you got in touch with the show. We were talking about that debate around CCTV between privacy and security, and should we have additional cameras? But you are someone whose CCTV has had an actual genuine impact on your life, on your daughter's life, and indeed on your family's life. Tell us firstly why you got in contact with us and what it is that you wanted to say.
3: The debate yesterday was a very kind of abstract, mind you, still a very interesting debate, and I particularly admire Elizabeth Farris and the way that she spoke and the way that she does spoke. Her knowledge is very deep, and she's great experience in this because I first came across her with the Irish Council for Civil Liberties when she was working for them, and she helped us, and we made a submission, and the ICCL made a submission when the online harassment bill came to committee stage, and it's now known as Coco's Law.
2: Yeah.
3: So, you know, I wanted to add my voice then to that debate, to relate like the personal experiences of having CCTV used in the wrong way in our lives. We're often told about how it's been used in court cases to
2: protect
3: convict
2: us.
3: People and to protect apparently others, but we rarely hear of the negative impacts of it, and it just seems that the story's skewed.
2: And Aileen, obviously Dara's privacy and rights were the intrusion into them was on a deeply distressing and personal level. She was having a mental health crisis, needed help and support, not anything other than that. The effects that it had on her and on your family, that image being shared and being seen so widely, would you tell us a little bit about how that affected you all?
3: Well, indeed, she was actually arrested under the Mental Health Act, so it was quite, you know, the Gardaí were fully aware of her state.
2: And she did have a mental health crisis, and she did have a history of addiction. And she was vulnerable, we might say.
3: She was extremely vulnerable. She was tackling her drug issue. In fact, when she took her life, her post-mortem revealed that she was completely drug-free. She had absolutely no drugs in her system. She had been working the previous year. She had been working towards a residential treatment centre. Unfortunately, they promised her treatment on a certain date in December. And then when she rang to see when she had to go to them, they said, oh no, we don't have any places and you'll have to wait. That kind of sent her into a downward spiral.
2: Okay. I think a lot of people would be familiar with that story, that they thought they were going, it's very hard to access treatment for drug addiction, and it's very, very hard to access residential places for drug addiction.
3: Absolutely.
2: But the impact, Aileen, you're a mum. Like, I'm a mum. We have kids. We are desperate to protect them always and have their best intentions at heart by default, pretty much. But the impact of all of this on all of you, if you don't mind bringing us back to that time, to 2017, did you just feel you were caught up in some kind of a nightmarish situation?
3: It was dystopian. It was as if our whole world had shifted, had completely changed, that everything we knew wasn't real. I remember walking out of that meeting with GSOC. It took place. Dara was cremated on the Easter Monday, and it was the Wednesday, 2 days later, that we met GSOC. And we couldn't understand what they were telling us. We just kept saying, what? Can you say that again? Is that true? Because it just seemed so weird, so dystopian that a guard would have taken CCTV, copied it to his own phone. Later, we discovered that he had shared it with a female friend who had put it up on Facebook, all within an hour of Dara's arrest. So while Dara was literally in Pierce Street Garda station being seen by the doctor, this Garda was doing that.
2: For context for people, you got an apology from the Minister for Justice, you got an apology from the Drew Harris, the Garda Commissioner. All of this has been acknowledged and you have been apologised, and the guard in question resigned from the force as well. So all of that is established as fact, but I just can't imagine being caught up as a normal, ordinary family with no public persona or profile or what have you, being caught up in this kind of storm.
3: And never ever having dealings with the guards ourselves previously. It's so hard to put it into words, but it really deeply affected us. We were unable to communicate the circumstances of Dara's death effectively, so we just couldn't seem to find the words, and other people found it so difficult to understand what we were talking about. So we actually told very few people. For the first month, we didn't even tell members of our extended family.
2: So
3: we kind of closed in on ourselves.
2: I would imagine that was very isolating.
3: Hugely isolating, because we felt we had experienced this, but other people couldn't understand it.
2: It's hard to relate to because it's such an odd set of circumstances, and that's an understatement. Such an odd set of circumstances, but also, unfortunately, the society we live in, particularly I would suggest for women, likes to shame people, and a woman, irrespective of her mental health, irrespective of the reasons behind it, walking naked up the street, is a spectacle for some people.
3: Yeah. And that was a horrible thing, actually. That was really horrible to think, to know that there were people out there that were callous and cruel enough, not only to share the video, but also then further on to propagate it, to move it through Facebook onto other platforms, to messaging apps, to write comments underneath, hundreds and thousands of comments, some of them really vile, some abusive, some pitying, but it was just horrendous. And then there was another that took the video, and they speeded it up, and they put this horrible music over it. And
2: I'm so
3: that
2: sorry.
3: Dehumanized her further. That made her more like you say, a spectacle.
2: No, and by the way, I'm not saying she's a spectacle. I don't want you to.
3: No.
2: I'm saying that people treated it like that. And I'm so sorry that you went through that as a family. Eileen, when you hear about, I suppose it's a stupid question in a way, but when you hear about more CCTV being rolled out in the city in order to offer additional security, what's your perspective on that?
3: My feeling is, does it really offer additional security? You know, is it... It's more like... I think CCTV as well too raises broader issues as to how we want to police our society. Do we want to be remotely surveilled by these anonymous people watching us, and to see if they see an incident, they will alert the Gardaí and tell them to go there? Should they may arrive there too late and after the incident? It can be useful in deciding what exactly happened and in obtaining convictions, but we have to weigh up the consequences of this constant monitoring of us on our own individual rights to privacy and the insidious effect. I mean, I hate it when I go somewhere and there's a Ring. You know those camera doorbells?
2: I do.
3: and I feel as if I'm being watched, and I really dislike them. And we have to think about the long-term impacts on policing and society. I think it's only part of a larger debate about policing in our society. The relationship between the public and the Gardaí is gradually being eroded, and it may not be to our benefit. And as far as CCTV as well is concerned, we need greater controls of it. We need greater transparency on those controls, and we need greater accountability when things go wrong.
2: Okay.
3: As we give our Gardaí greater powers, then we need greater transparency and accountability from them on how they manage those greater powers.
2: Can I ask you lastly, I know you were talking about decriminalising the users of drugs, because you feel that the fact that Dara had been somebody who had used drugs, that created a bias in how she was viewed.
3: Oh, absolutely. Like, the CCTV was only the instrument that the Garda used to shame her. But, I mean, that his ability to do that came from that stigmatisation of people who use drugs, and also stigmatisation of people who have mental health difficulties. And one of the ways that we can reduce that stigmatisation and start moving towards a more compassionate health-led approach is to decriminalise the use of drugs and decriminalise possession of drugs by repealing Section 3 of the Misuse of Drugs Act. Like, we know that it's used an awful lot, like, although we apparently have a health-led approach here. We find, like, looking back at last year in the district court, there were nearly 4,000 convictions for possession of drugs for personal use. If we think of the amount of time that the Gardaí spend chasing up these convictions, bringing people to court, if that was dropped, if the possession of drugs for personal use was decriminalised, that would free up a huge amount of guard time. It would free up a huge amount of court time. It would free up more resources so that we could have a greater guard presence on our streets where we actually want them.
2: Okay.
3: And not be monitored so much remotely.
2: Look, Aileen, I am so sorry that you felt you had to come on and talk to us, but I'm so grateful to you for coming in and talking to us. I think what your family has gone through has been extraordinary, but I genuinely am very grateful to have you come in and speak today. That is Aileen Malone there, mother of Dara Quigley.
3: Okay, thank you.
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12: A sporty motor to impress Eileen on your first date? We've got a Skoda for that. 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We've got a Skoda for that. 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We've got a Skoda for that. 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You've guessed it. 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
4: 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The Hard Shoulder with Ciara Kelly and Shane Coleman. 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
1: A new study from researchers in Italy has suggested that if motorists had to wait longer at red lights, more of them would be encouraged to walk or cycle. So what do you think of this idea? Is a deterrent more effective than an incentive? Let us know your thoughts, 087 1400 106. But first, Josh Crosby has been asking road users. He joins us now. Josh, how would this work, first of all?
13: Yeah, Shane, so I'm sure, look, motorists listening to us now in their cars and the radio will only love this idea of having to wait longer at lights.
1: That Josh Crosby and his ideas. However, it's not Josh's idea, I just want to stress.
13: No, but however, those listening to us now who are out walking might be fans of this approach. So look, researchers from the University of Parma trialled online models to simulate different traffic scenarios, and they found that by decreasing car green light time by 10 to 20% is enough to trigger a change in behaviour, leading to more people opting to get out of the car. Now, there are plenty of motorists out there who don't have a choice. Some drive for a living, others live nowhere near public transport options, or it doesn't suit their needs. So this is not going to be welcomed by those who need their cars. But it does open up the carrot and stick conversation. Do you offer incentives like improved services, more frequent services and cheaper services, or do you try and force people out of their cars by making it a less attractive option? I've been asking some road users in Dublin this afternoon. We'll start off with Derek, who's been driving taxis for 26 years.
14: We used to be able to get around pretty easily, and then when COVID came, they changed all the roads regarding single lane traffic and that, putting in cycle lanes, taking out double lanes, making them single lanes. Jobs now into the city centre could take you 15, 20, 30 minutes more. Can be ridiculous sometimes.
13: Do you feel pedestrians are prioritised now more so than motorists?
14: I wouldn't say pedestrians. I'd just say drivers of private cars and taxis are not taken too much into consideration regarding what roads they're doing, upgrading roads or whatever.
13: They're saying now if you increase the length of time traffic lights are for pedestrians, it would encourage more people out of their cars. What would you think of that now?
14: It just diverts traffic to other areas.
15: The lights could be red and they come to see go through it.
13: And would you like the green light to be longer for pedestrians?
15: Oh, definitely. Yeah, especially for the elderly.
16: You're about an hour on the bus. You're 20 minutes to half an hour on a motorbike. Not far off an hour on the car. So, you know, your options are pretty limited now, to be honest.
13: So it's largely down to time.
16: Yeah, oh, absolutely, yeah.
13: Why do you find yourself using your own car?
17: Only because I usually have something else to do straight after work. I have no problem using public transport, I prefer it.
13: You're out now with the pram today. How do you find getting around in terms of pedestrian crossings, traffic lights? Is there enough time given for the pedestrian?
17: I think so, yeah. Yeah, it's plenty of time, yeah. Because it's reliable, I can hop in outside my door and get to where I want to go. I'm not really into waiting for buses.
13: Is there anything that would get you to leave the car at home?
17: Yes, parking fees, congestion in town. Nearly everywhere now you have to pay for parking, even in car parks like this.
18: I spent my life on buses going in and out of town to work.
13: You've never used a private car?
18: No.
13: And as a public transport user for life, how do you find road layouts, road designs, pedestrian crossings, all that? Do you think pedestrians are prioritised in Dublin?
18: No. Realistically, the problem is 21st century techniques, but we're living in a horse and cart town. It's all right out in the suburbs, a bit more room to manoeuvre. But once you get into town, you might as well be Sherlock Holmes.
1: Okay, road users of different modes of transport in Dublin. Josh, how do traffic lights work in Ireland and in our cities?
13: So if you take Dublin, for example, the traffic management throughout the city, they use a coordinated system that was actually adopted from Sydney in Australia. Dublin City Council has its own control room, and the way the SCATS system, which is known as, it works, it uses real-time data to adjust traffic flows, and the traffic light cycles generally last between 60 and 120 seconds, and within that cycle there'll be time for green, amber and red, but then there'll also be time set aside for pedestrians, and I believe the minimum time someone will wait for a green light to appear is 6 seconds, and the maximum, if traffic is heavy, they could be waiting 36 seconds for the green light. But for lights then outside the busy urban areas, they'll largely work on sensors to detect traffic flows. But to hear from someone who studies all this area, to get their reaction to this research and if it would change behaviour, I spoke with a professor in transportation at the School of Engineering at Trinity College, Brian Caulfield, and I started off by asking Professor Caulfield what type of road user is prioritised in our cities?
19: The traffic light systems in the cities, they do tend to prioritise pedestrians more in that the volume of users of our built environment are more likely to be pedestrians in our city centres. But then when you go out to the, say maybe out to the suburbs or further beyond, you'll definitely see that there are kind of vehicle actuated light sequences.
13: And how much of a role do like road designs, junctions, intersections, traffic lights, how much of a role do they play in people deciding on what mode of transport to use?
19: I suppose when you look at the research on it and you look at junctions, there's an awful lot of research that shows that junctions are not favourable to cyclists in most cases, particularly roundabouts, just given the kind of dynamic way in which traffic interacts on those types of junctions. There have been huge improvements of us trying to segregate cyclists out of general car traffic. That makes that mode safer, and it then would encourage more people to cycle. So it does, the junction design does have a role there.
13: Many listeners would have noticed, I suppose, increased cycle lanes, wider cycle lanes in their areas. So like, are we moving away from prioritising motorists in some areas? And do you think suggestions or recommendations like this study, are they the way to go? Or like, are they appropriate methods to encourage more people to leave the car at home?
19: What you want to look at is the demand. Forget what modes, forget what types of vehicles they are. Look at how people are moving. There's thousands of people moving by public transport, bus and Lewis. That's why that gets priority. And then equally, when it comes to walking and cycling, so prioritising those. The study that came out of Italy, basically what it looks at is to increase the amount of time that drivers spend at traffic lights, and that then would have a knock-on impact upon the attractiveness of that mode of transport. And logically, you can see, I suppose, the argument there, the more time you have spent in your car, maybe the less likely you are to use it. But there are a couple of, I think, unforeseen consequences that could come from doing such a thing in Dublin. One could be that if cars are idling at traffic lights, basically, there's an increase in emissions. That then impacts upon air quality. But the study basically follows a lot of research that basically shows if you, a carrot and stick, if you make the car less attractive, then more people may walk. And I suppose logically, that is the case.
1: Okay, Professor in Transportation at the School of Engineering at Trinity College Dublin there, Brian Caulfield. So, Josh, what do those campaigning for improved public transport options think of this idea?
13: Yeah, so the researchers behind this study in Italy are also arguing for this traffic light change, if you like to call it, to improve public transport options as well. And they say that the Transit Signal Priority System, TSP, is also a good use, saying it can improve the efficiency of public transport networks by reducing intersection delays by up to 50%. So if you help the public transport options, you're helping many road users there as well. But speaking with the Dublin Commuter Coalition, its member says that many factors need to be addressed to enhance and encourage more people to use public transport, leave the car at home and walk and cycle. And the number one being is safety. If we want more children walking to school, there needs to be safer crossings and road layouts so people feel safer to walk than take the car. I met with Gary Marshall, who's the public relations officer with the Dublin Commuter Coalition. I met him at a junction in Finglas Village, where he showed me some of the hazards for pedestrians.
20: Well, despite recent changes and some bike lanes going in and some new pedestrian crossings going in, I think it's easy to say, and everyone would admit, that cars are the dominant user on our roads. It's historically that way, and it's still the case today. Like, if we look for here, for example, we're Finglas Village, just at the North Road. It's actually three crossings to get across this one road, because there's two slip lanes on either side.
13: Yes.
20: And that can be convenient for drivers. Now, it's very dangerous to cyclists, because as the driver's coming down, they're looking for a gap. They're not looking to see a cyclist ahead of me or a pedestrian. So all those types of changes in the design really prioritise drivers over active travel, walking and cycling. Along with speed and reliability, safety and comfort are a big aspect as well. And I think when people are walking and cycling around, having to wait so long and feel frustrated, you're waiting at lights for so long, having to cross a lot of junctions that don't even have lights, and you're just kind of running a gauntlet with the cars, that's a big factor for people. And people feel more comfortable in the cars because that's what the system is designed for. It encourages you to get in your car, even if it's 1 or 2 or 3 kilometres going out to the shops, dropping your kids off school. It's so incentivized to just get in your car. And that's pushing what should be a public amenity, public transport provided by the government and local authorities, onto private individuals.
13: So suggestions or recommendations like increasing the green light for pedestrians, the more stick and less carrot approach, do you think would that be more effective to get people to leave the car at home?
20: Well, one road user's carrot might be someone else's stick, so it depends who we're talking about. And again, this idea in the media that we tend to always view ourselves as the driver and think, oh, this is annoying for the driver. A lot of people are walking and cycling or want to do that. They want to have the option, at least. Things like making the lights a bit longer for pedestrians, and especially people in wheelchairs, mobility aids, older people. I'm a new parent. I know what it's like now to push a pram around. And it's just all those little things that can make it easier for people in their choices every day. It's not about banning cars or forcing these things. It's just about giving choice.
13: Well, we're going to press the light here now and we'll see how long it takes to cross, or how long we have to cross.
20: I'm not even sure this light's doing anything. It might just be on a timer, so maybe that's just there to stop us feeling so frustrated because we have to stand around so long.
1: Gary Marshall from the Dublin Commuter Coalition. Lots and lots of texts coming through on that. We'll get to them a little bit later.
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21: With Amundi, whatever your dreams for retirement are, now is the time to prepare. Investing involves a risk of capital loss. Amundi Ireland Limited is authorised and regulated by the Central Bank of Ireland.
22: A short time ago in Dublin, the ISEC index of Irish shares was trading up 478 points at 12887, while in London, the FTSE was trading up 218 points at 10437.
23: Increased energy costs due to the war in Iran are impacting households and businesses across Ireland. 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
32: Thanks to the newly upgraded lounges at Dublin Airport. Great food, comfy seats, and a calm space before takeoff.
33: In Dublin, the R139 westbound is busy from Craigheacon GA to the Clonshock roundabout. The M50 northbound then is slow from Junction 12 Fairhouse to Junction 9 Red Cow. In Galway, traffic on the N67 Gort Road southbound is solid approaching Claren Bridge. In Limerick, the N21 westbound has a delay from Clon Union to Adair Village. And in Cork, the M8 northbound on slip at Junction 12 Kilbeheny is closed because of a breakdown. And that's your traffic and travel on News Talk.
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22: Good evening, I'm Eamon Torsney. Donald Trump suggesting the war in Iran will end and the Strait of Hormuz will reopen if Tehran agrees to a deal. It's been reported the US and Iran are closing in on a possible agreement. Middle East commentator Tara Kangaloo says both sides are still trying to talk up their control of the key international shipping route, though.
34: Reading into what the president said and also what the IRGC is saying, just moments apart from one another, both want to project power, both want to tell the world that we have control and say over what happens to the Strait of Hormuz, and we are holding the upper hand. All the while, diplomatic discussions are underway.
22: The Justice Minister says Valerie's Law is about protecting vulnerable children. The new legislation will prevent someone who has killed their child's other parent from automatically keeping their guardianship rights. It's named after mother of three, Valerie French, who was murdered by her husband, James Kilroy, 7 years ago. Jim O'Callaghan says he expects the changes to be approved this evening.
35: And what I'm proposing is that in our law we should change it so that if a person is convicted of that heinous crime, that within 6 months of that conviction, an application will be made to the district court that'll have to determine what's in the best interest of the children. Is it to remove the guardianship rights of the convicted parent, or is it to restrict those rights?
22: Spain's health minister says all cases of hantavirus are believed to be from the same outbreak. There are 8 total confirmed or suspected cases, including a man in Switzerland, while 3 people have died. Officials in Spain insist Tenerife is the best place for the virus-hit MV Hondius to dock, despite the leader of the Canary Islands opposing the plan. Government tax tax receipts to the end of April increased by 4.2% compared to the same period last year. 28 billion euro was collected, up more than a billion euro. And finally, the latest Lotto jackpot winning ticket worth almost 9 million euro is yet to be claimed. It's the second top prize win this year and was sold on draw day last Saturday at the Apple Green in Ballymount in Dublin. These people were asked what they would do with the 8.7 million euro.
1: I'd be out here living in Spain. Can't make any money here.
4: I'd say it to my local.
8: 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I couldn't keep all that to myself. I have a big family, so I share it out.
22: That's it for now. Headlines at 5:30.
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11: Good evening, I'm David Seagrave. Bayern Munich boss Vincent Kompany isn't expecting a repeat of last week's 9-goal Champions League thriller. They lost 5-4 to title holders Paris Saint-Germain in the first leg of their semi-final, and they'll look to overturn that result at the Allianz Arena from 8 this evening.
12: Played against each other four times now, and everybody has the last game in mind. But every other time we played against each other, the games were really tight, one way or another. So sometimes the defenders are on top, sometimes the attacking players are on top.
11: In rugby, Ireland forward coach Alan O'Connor says they have taken plenty of positives from their defeat to France. They take on Wales in Belfast in the fourth round of this year's Six Nations, following the loss in Clermont just under 2 weeks ago. Head coach Scott Beaman is due to name his squad for that game tomorrow. And finally, a motion submitted to this year's Gaelic Players Association AGM has called for formal mechanisms to be put in place, allowing players to have a say in fixture scheduling. The representative body has called for consultation to protect player welfare and to mitigate professional and educational disadvantages. To hear live commentary on the League of Ireland every Friday, download the Go Loud app now.
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22: Well, clouds and showers in the south and northeast today. Dry with sunny spells elsewhere. Highs temperatures 10 to 14 degrees. And now you're up to date on News Talk.
13: Thank you for that, Eamon. You are listening to The Hard Shoulder with Shane Coleman and Ciara Kelly. And there's lots to come on the show today, still between now and 7 p.m, Shane.
14: There is indeed, Ciara. We'll have the latest on the hantavirus outbreak as the cruise ship makes its way to Canary Islands. We're going to be joined by Simon Calder, a travel correspondent with the London Independent.
13: And are the government afraid to talk about migration for fear of being called racist? We're going to hear from Senator Michael McDougall.
14: And do you know how to buy the perfect gift for your significant other? Or do you always get it wrong? Yes, lads, I'm talking directly to you.
13: I think you might be.
14: Simon Tierney has the do's and don'ts on how to buy the appropriate gift for your loved one.
13: Simon Tierney always knows what's what, doesn't
14: he? He does. I'm really looking forward to
13: his
14: advice.
13: He does know how to do stuff.
14: It's only been 30 years. I'm still getting it wrong.
13: This could be your day, Shane.
14: It could be. Do get involved in the conversation. 087 1400 106. And loads of people, loads and loads of you getting involved in the conversation we had about that idea. It was researchers in a university in Parma who are saying if you delayed the red lights for drivers, it would encourage more people to actually get out of their cars and walk.
13: They'd be frustrated in their cars, yes, and they would decide it wasn't worth the hassle.
14: I think a lot of people are very frustrated in their cars right now listening to this.
13: Yeah, I think so. I would abandon the car and walk if I could do so without being choked out by the fumes, says this texter.
14: Just reduce speed limits as they have throughout Europe. No need to go to the minute detail of red lights and their length.
13: Also, it doesn't make any sense to try and make people wait longer at red lights. When one set of lights is red, the other is green. The only way to make the... That's true. Unless they're both red for longer.
14: There's also... there's pedestrian crossings.
13: Yeah, there is.
14: There is dedicated lights for buses and cyclists.
13: I do think it's complicated to increase because they were trying to do different lights for buses and cyclists to the motorists that they're delaying. But the only way to make red substantially longer is to keep them red at the same time for longer. But if people knew the other light is red, many people will just go for it. It's asking for trouble, says John in Dublin, who's heading off at the pass.
14: I thought it was only cyclists that broke lights.
13: Shane Coleman.
14: Kieran says, I live beyond Blanchardstown. If I was to use public transport, would add at least 3.5 hours to my commute each day. Public transportation is simply not an option.
13: Streamlined, efficient traffic flow through cities reduces harmful emissions. Deliberately holding up traffic is a most is most harmful to pedestrians and cyclists due to harmful emissions. A car is most efficient when moving, and stop-starting is more harmful due to untreated emissions, says this eco-friendly person.
14: Eco-knowledgeable as well. Mm-hmm. Most motorists will jump the lights, losing even more respect for red lights again, says somebody.
13: Paul says, it's long been known that traffic light sequences are designed to frustrate drivers as opposed to ensure good traffic flow.
14: I don't think that's true, Paul. Pedestrians need more time. They already have an amber light. No other country has an amber light for pedestrians. The amber light's not for pedestrians. It's to get drivers to slow down in time. It's not for pedestrians.
13: And I have some sympathy with Nikki in City West. He or she says, it would work, yes, if it took me 5 hours to get to work instead of an hour. Without the car, it takes 2 hours by bus. 4 hours a day commuting on public transport is unacceptable within the same city. Address that, not us trying to get around the terrible public transport system. I do have some sympathy. It should not take 2 hours on public transport to cross a city the size of Dublin, and that is a problem for people using public transport, that it isn't linking up the way that it should. If it was more efficient and was more of a carrot, I think we would lead less of a stick.
14: One last text on this. All prolonging the red lights will do is encourage drivers to run over pedestrians due to road rage. I'm not sure why it would encourage anyone. I mean, that's... Anyway, I'm lost for words on that one. 087-1400-106.
13: Now, moving on to something else. The childcare crisis will not end unless the government takes immediate steps towards a public system of early years education and care. So says Together for Public Alliance for a Public System of Early Childhood Education and Care, which is made up of over 40 organisations who are calling for a public childcare system similar to Ireland's primary school system. And one of their key calls is for the state to acquire premises and begin delivering early years education and care directly. They say that an initial €30 million could provide 3,000 places under a new publicly delivered system. And for more on this, I'm joined now by Eimear Curry, Fine Gael TD for Dublin West, an assistant government chief whip and party spokesperson on childcare. Good evening to you, Deputy. I'm just wondering, one of the things that this group is saying is that the only feasible way for your government to fulfil your promise that you were saying that childcare fees were going to be reduced to under €200 per month is by the state paying educators' wages, because that makes up 69% of the cost of providing childcare. Are they right?
0: Well, thanks for having me on, Ciara. And may I say that I welcome the Together for Public report today. You might be aware that the government is undertaking a consultation process on the future of early childhood education and care in Ireland. We've already seen the launch of the first action plan, and phase two is being worked on. And it really will bring in a lot from the consultation process. So, look, I welcome their recommendations. And certainly staff retention, staff issues are something that come up frequently amongst the sector. It is a big challenge. And I think it is a good recommendation that they've made in terms of bringing in staff pay. It's not in the programme for government at the moment, but I do think that it could be considered as part of the process.
13: Yeah, but what they're saying is that because you have made this commitment to reduce the fees, and we pay some of the highest childcare rates in Europe here, we're all aware of that, but because you have made that commitment to people to make it more affordable, that this is one of the obvious ways of doing so. Because currently we have an expensive childcare system where it's hard for people to access places. They have to go on long waiting lists, hard to get kids under the age of one into services at all. And we have, in conjunction with that, poorly paid childcare staff.
0: So I think it's definitely one way that you could bring down the cost of childcare, but there are others as well. For example, there is the increase in subsidies, that, and we've already seen a big increase in subsidies for parents. So I think this is a valuable recommendation, and but I also think there are other things that we need to consider as part of it, and I don't think that we can rule anything out.
13: Yeah.
0: Because the issues that we have in childcare, and we do have to bring the cost of childcare down to €200 a month. I mean, that is a key commitment in the programme for government, and one that Fine Gael is very much committed to.
13: But subsidising the private sector, is that the right way to do it? We'd never think of running our education system along those lines. And we have people all over the country who can't access childcare places.
0: Exactly. And so what's happening at the moment is we have a commitment to the €200 per month, but we have a lot of interconnected challenges in the sector that need to be addressed. And you're absolutely right. Accessibility is one of those. That's why the state has introduced the state capital programme. And actually, it's €135 million up to 2030. And what's in the document is a recommendation of €30 million for 3,000 places. We're already getting started on that with 800 places in 2026 as part of a pilot. So what the government is doing is that they're looking at childcare in the round. I think we've gone as far as we can with the policies that we have. It is time for a transformation agenda. That's why we're working on the action plan.
13: So you're saying you're going to change your policies?
0: No, I'm saying that we're going to deliver on what we've set out in the programme for government, which is, 22 actions around childcare. And it's looking at affordability, it's looking at accessibility, and there has been work in relation to staff pay. We have the ERO through the Joint Labour Committee. There's €45 million on the table from last year. There's €45 million on the table this year as part of core funding. So there's a lot of work that is happening there. And I think it is about making sure that all of those changes add up to the transformational and systemic change that we need.
13: Okay, but it sounds to me like you're actually almost agreeing with the criticisms that's being levelled at you, because this group of 40 organisations say that is a very fragmented system, and you're talking about pilots that might launch 800 places. I don't know where they would be located, but it certainly isn't anything by way of a national rollout of places. But we know that when people can't afford childcare places, it particularly impacts on women's lives. It particularly impacts on women's careers, on women's pensions, on women's independence, and indeed if you are a lone parent and a woman, it keeps you in a poverty trap. I mean, if 45 million isn't enough to meet the need that's out there, like, we would never say, well, we're going to cap the education budget and some people will have access to education and some people wouldn't.
0: So that 45 million is a contribution towards staff pay. But I mean, let's be honest about it and say that we do have record investment in childcare. It's nearly at 1.5 billion now for the sector and for parents. So what we've seen is, and you're referencing the education system, we've had a national school system for nearly 200 years. We've only had a childcare system for the last two decades at the most. And we have the National Childcare Scheme that was introduced back in 2019. There were 15,000 children that benefited from subsidies 6-7 years ago. Now there's 240,000. We have the ECI scheme, which is the two free years of preschool. 96% of children are accessing that, and that has been transformative. We have the access and inclusion model. We have core funding, which bought in a fee freeze.
13: Deputy, people are very dissatisfied. Let me read you some of the texts. Why are we overcomplicating childcare in Ireland? In Malta, childcare is free when both parents work full-time. It's run by the government. If one parent works part-time, they contribute partly. The system is designed to support and reward working families. Why don't we look at something similar here? Why can't the government run creches directly or even bring childcare into the public school system from 1 or 2 years of age? We have the buildings, the infrastructure and an education system in place. Instead, parents in Ireland deal with massive costs, long waiting lists, constant stress trying to balance work and childcare. Am I crazy to think childcare should simply be treated as part of the public system, the same as school is, says Kieran. And someone else says, it's ridiculous we don't have childcare under the umbrella of the Department of Education. This offers continuity and better career prospects for staff. There would be incentives and more employees. What's the delay? Why reinvent the wheel? It's best practice throughout the EU. Get on with it. That's a flavour of tons of texts coming in, all saying the same thing, that we have an inaccessible, expensive system, and we don't. It's not rocket science. They do this all over Europe.
0: So what we've seen is the state has been taking an increased involvement in childcare. But people are right. That needs to take another bigger, much, much bigger step. And to do that, that's why we're consulting with the sector, we're consulting with parents. One of that listener referenced education. There's currently a conversation, a public consultation about the role of education, including in preschools. So all of that work is being done. And the work has already started because, like I said, 135 million going into state-led provision. Those are buildings that will be acquired between now and 2030, so that areas where the market hasn't provided, and we know that the market cannot always provide for childcare. It is critical infrastructure. Women, as you said, do depend on it. Families, children depend on it. So we've got to get this right. We need a system where
13: it would appear from the text line, Deputy, that the people don't want the market to decide any of this. They want the state to provide this as a state service, a public service that people can access in a timely and affordable fashion.
0: And what I'd say there is that things can't change overnight. And we've got to remember the things that do work in the system at the moment. For instance, I'd point to the 2,500 service providers who are providing ECHI services, the free preschool providers. We've had women for decades that have stepped into childcare in local communities because there wasn't public provision, and they do an excellent job, and we've got to make sure that they are part of this, that they're part of shaping the future, because you know, we've I think
13: I would suggest, Deputy, that we should be delivering childcare for the end user.

0: I
1: think we would have to leave it there.
0: I'm not talking about the chains.
1: All right. I'm not talking about the chains either, but I would suggest no childcare provider, be they a childminder or anything else, isn't doing it because they think I'm sure they're doing it to earn a wage, the same as anybody else who works for themselves. But look, we are unfortunately going to have to leave it there. We shall come back to this issue, I have no doubt. Our text line is exploding with people who are deeply unhappy with childcare currently in Ireland, and I think that is a good enough reason to come back to it. But that was Emer Curry there, Fine Gael TD for Dublin West, an assistant government chief whip and party spokesperson on childcare.
2: 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Mike McDool thinks so.
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2: D Decent Irish people have concerns about migration. If we don't listen, populists will. So wrote Mike McDougall, independent senator and former Minister for Justice. He joins us now.

0: Michael, why do you believe people are afraid to talk about or reluctant to talk about immigration?
1: Well, I mean, some people aren't. Some people are quite happy to talk about it to exploit it politically. But there is a large, and I think it's a silent majority there, who are concerned about migration and the abuse of asylum seeking in relation to migration. And there's a reluctance on the part of many people who are elected members of the Oireachtas in particular to engage in public debate on the subject because they feel that they will be classed as xenophobes or as racist in some way for expressing concerns about major migration into the country.
0: Okay, you say in the piece, some members of a putative populist conservatism who are delighted to highlight people's concerns about migration for political advantage have no such inhibitions. Like, who are you referring to there? I wasn't quite clear.
1: Well, what I'm talking about is, I mean, if you look at the online world, the people who, and they object to the phrase, but I have to use it, the hard right, who are anti the European Union, anti any immigration, and who are, generally of a fairly extreme position, they are pleased when they can say that the government isn't listening. And the problem is that the government appears to be doing little or nothing to address the concerns of the great majority of people. And I noticed that in today's Irish Times, for instance, a European movement poll actually suggests that I think it's 45 or nearly 50% of people told the pollsters that they were concerned about the implications of the European Union for migration into Ireland.
0: Okay, but I mean, you say the government is doing little or nothing. I'm just wondering, if that was 2 years ago, would your argument be stronger? I mean, Jim O'Callaghan, since he came in as Justice Minister, has taken a stronger line on immigration. He has limited the benefits that are available. He's cut the length of time those benefits are available. He has said that deportations are part of any functioning country. He has taken generally a tougher line. He doesn't seem to be afraid to speak about immigration.
1: No, and I welcome his willingness to put his head above the parapet. But I mean, things were different when Roderick O'Gorman was minister and told us that we had to be ready for 30,000 asylum seekers coming into Ireland every year as the new normal, as he put it. And of course, the actual number of asylum seekers has gone down by about 50% since he made those remarks. But still, in the context of the housing crisis, some people actually say you cannot mix up migration with the housing crisis, and particularly some of the left-wing deputies in Dáil Éireann have criticised ministers for even mentioning the two in the same context. I mean, common sense says that, you know, if we have a housing shortage, that if the figures seem to show that the great majority of asylum seekers' claims for asylum are not upheld. And the question is, what happens to them afterwards? And you say, you know, that Jim O'Callaghan, and he has done, has organised a number of deportation flights. Way back in the 2000s, I did the same.
0: You did.
1: But it isn't an effective means.
0: No, I think it's, look, I absolutely agree with you. I think it's more about putting down a marker. Is it just that, you know, it's not a soft touch? But I suppose I keep coming back to the same point, Michael. I'm just not convinced. Like, I think a lot of what you're saying, most of our listeners will agree with, and I think many politicians will agree with. I'm just not convinced that they're now afraid to put their head above the parapet about that, whereas I think maybe 2 years ago they would have been.
1: Well, how many people have said what I've said? And how many people have actually said, Jim O'Callaghan is right in what he's doing?
0: I haven't heard any criticism from government people. And the opposition criticism has been muted enough.
1: That's the point. You hear a deafening silence on the subject. But I mean, the point I'm making is, and I mean, the point I made in the Irish Times article to which you referred is that, you know, there are issues which we now have to look at. For instance, if asylum seeking is or temporary protection granted to Romanian, Ukrainian people is to be semi-permanent, are we saying that those people are entitled, if for instance the Ukrainian war is ended, which I hope it will be, but I mean, are we actually saying that those people are entitled to say, no, we'll stay in Ireland, we put our roots down here? And,
0: I don't think we are, though, are we? I don't think anyone is saying that, are they?
1: Well, I think that a lot of people would say that, and a lot of people would say, you know, there are families here whose children are gone to school, their friends are all friends in schools in Ireland, and they're learning Irish, they're becoming Irish. I'd say an awful lot of people will say that. And you wait and see if any deportations took place in that context. I'd say there'll be a huge reaction.
0: You also write that at the very least we should revoke asylum status to those who travel between Ireland and the country they claim has persecuted them once they have been granted asylum status in Ireland. Is that a common occurrence?
1: Yes, it is a common occurrence in respect of certain places. And I don't want to get involved into naming individual countries. But I do know for a certainty that people who are granted refugee status in Ireland from a number of countries, large countries, afterwards are absolutely free to travel either on their own passports or on Irish travel documents, backwards and forwards, as if nothing had changed. So, I mean, the point I was making, Shane, is that as things stand, there is no inhibition. If you come from a particular country and claim that you are subject to persecution there and must come to Ireland to seek refuge and safety, there's nothing, once your status is granted in Ireland, to stop you going back, establishing a business,
0: establishing a family there, it does seem crazy. All right, okay, listen, thanks indeed for talking to us, Michael McDougall there, current independent senator, former Taoiseach, the former Minister for Justice. Thank you indeed for talking to the Hard Shoulder. Let's get news headlines. Here's Eamon.
2: Thanks, Shane. Iran's hinted the Strait of Hormuz could be reopened with its Revolutionary Guard saying safe and stable passage will be ensured. The US reportedly believes a deal with Tehran is close, although Donald Trump threatened to resume bombing if no agreement is reached. Sinn Féin's called for an emergency budget. It's after it was revealed Irish households pay the highest electricity prices in the EU. And Victoria Beckham insists she and her husband David don't put any pressure on their children. The former Spice Girl has been speaking on a podcast months after being accused by her estranged son Brooklyn of trying to ruin his relationship with his wife Nicola. She says being a parent isn't about being pushy, adding it's to offer support. That's it for now. More at 6.
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2: In Dublin, Oscar Traynor Road westbound is busy from Northside Shopping Centre to Dundaniel Road Junction. There's a delay on the Grand Canal outbound after Leeson Street to Harrow's Cross Bridge in Cork. The M8 northbound on slip at Junction 12 at Kilbenny is closed because of a breakdown. And in Limerick, Ballysimon Road inbound is congested from Old Ballysimon Road Junction to Tipperary roundabout. And that's your traffic and travel on News Talk.
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5: Good evening, I'm David Seagrave. A place in this year's Champions League final is up for grabs this evening. Bayern Munich welcome Paris Saint-Germain in the second leg of their semi-final from 8, where the visitors hold a 5-4 lead. In rugby, Connacht have bolstered their options in the front row after the signing of tight head prop Thomas Connolly. The Galway native joins from Old Belvedere in the AIL. And finally, Shane Lowry has confirmed that he'll take part in this year's Irish Open in Doonbeg. To hear live commentary in the League of Ireland every Friday, download the Galloud app now.
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2: Well, becoming largely dry with clear spells tonight. Lowest temperatures 2 to 7 degrees. And now you're up to date on News Talk.
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3: The Tech Takeover on The Hard Shoulder. Jess Kelly joins us once again for the Tech Takeover. Jess, what's on the agenda even this week?
6: This is a big one and I'm very excited about it. So you know the way, and I'm sure you do, but you know the way all of our bills have been going up?
0: Oh yes.
6: And you're looking at your bank account, if you're like me, every weekend going, where is all the money going? Bills seem to be going up consistently. But today, GOMO, which is Air's digital mobile network, has announced it's entering the broadband market. Now, so we'll just break this down in a few different steps. So GOMO, for those of you who don't know, as I say, it's Air's digital mobile network. They came out of the market a few years ago with a very stripped back mobile offering. So they piggyback on the back of Air's network. So anywhere you'd have signal on the Air mobile network, you could get it with GOMO. They started off with a very low fixed price and the promise was, if you sign up, your bill is never going to increase. So you might remember last month, everybody's bill went up in line with inflation. So whether that was your TV, your broadband, whatever your services are, this has started to happen over the last little while. And mobile is part of that. But GOMO, if you sign up to them, it's a 30-day rolling contract. They don't have stores. You sign up online. It's very stripped back, but the price is what it is, $14.99. If you sign up today, you'll still be paying $14.99 in 5 years' time. They have locked that in.
0: And you get, what do you get for that, for your $14.99?
6: Calls, text, data.
0: Unlimited data?
6: Unlimited data. Unlimited with an asterisk beside it, roaming. So it's usually capped at around 60 gig, which if you think about it, we were in the US last week. I didn't even touch the 20 gigs of roaming data that I had bought. So that's more than enough for the average person. It wouldn't be if you were streaming, say, 4K content 24 hours a day and you were away for 2 weeks. You might reach it then. But for the most part, it is sufficient.
0: Yeah.
6: So that is a fantastic offering. And what we saw...
7: I'm sorry, just this thing for life.
6: Yeah.
7: What do they mean by that? Until you die or cancel.
6: Yeah, until you
7: so
6: die or cancel.
7: So if I'm alive for another 50 years, I'll still be on $14.99.
6: Yeah, exactly it. Mm. And so what we saw then in response to this was other providers come out to play and bring digital mobile networks to the fore. So Three have 48, Vodafone have Clear Mobile, and it's the same kind of concept, but GOMO were the first ones to do it. And so today, as I mentioned, they announced that they're entering the broadband game, not just broadband, but fiber broadband.
0: Oh.
6: So fiber broadband.
0: Again, on the back of the Air network?
6: Exactly it. That is exactly it. So you will have access to up to 500 megabits per second, which is, that's the speed that I have at home. So very fast for €30 per month. And the key bit here is for life. So you're not going to get that annual increase every April in line with inflation. You're not going to get after 12 or 24 months the price doubling, okay, which happens. So this is a big deal.
7: It's maybe a stupid question.
6: So,
7: if this is as good as it sounds, why doesn't everybody just do this?
6: Well, this is going to be the question. And this is where the pressure is going to come on. So GOMO have been super smart here. So what they're saying is for the first 10,000 customers who sign up, you're going to get £30, your bill is going to be £30 for life. Now, there's a few caveats here. Iverhane is that it's for GOMO mobile customers only. So this is where they are being super smart and sneaky. They are trying to hoover many
7: bundle.
6: People. Yeah.
7: They want you to have their mobile and their broadband.
6: Exactly it. But they're being smart enough in that they're not compiling the two prices. So you can still have, you'll still, if you've been a GoMo customer since day one, you'll have that, but then you have the access to the 30 quid a month plan. The other thing as well is it needs to be, as Shane alluded to there, within the air catchment area. So if you're one of the homes waiting on the national broadband plan, do you remember that?
7: I do.
6: You're not able to get this. But it's really impressive because, like, as I said, 30 quid, fibre to the home. So a really strong, steady connection, decent speeds. Also then, you know, you're not, as I said, going to face those bill increases and all the rest. And what I really like is if you are already in the line for fiber, as in if a fiber cable goes by your house, you can do the self-install. So you're not going to have to get an engineer out. It's going to be literally a case that you go onto the website, you put it into your basket, you get the equipment sent to you, you plug and you play and you're laughing. If you do have the cable going by your house, but it's never been connected before, they're saying allow 2 days for an engineer to go out and hook it up, but it's very stripped back.
0: Okay, that's...
7: I have another question, and again, bear with me because maybe these are quite stupid questions, but usually when I get my bills that go up once a year and all that business, well, I get upgrades and things like that. You're saying this is very pared back, so every couple of years I get a new phone, but for cheap and stuff like that. Is any of that, is this a no frills situation, so I'd have to buy a phone separately to engaging with this kind of a contract and all? So you know what I'm asking.
6: So the way the GoMo mobile plan works is for your $14.99 a month, you're just getting your phone access, you're just getting the SIM card, and if you do want to buy a phone, then you buy the phone outright.
7: Okay.
6: But again, when we have sat down in the past and done the maths on this, it works out massively cheaper just to do that, especially when you're going to down the route of, which I recommend, getting a refurbished phone. So if you can get last year's iPhone for say 500 quid, buy that outright, and then you're paying 14 quid a month or 15 quid a month then for your phone.
7: That you'll hopefully keep for a few years.
6: Exactly. So when it comes to the broadband, there's not really much else to it. It's the physical infrastructure would be the router, so the modem that would come in the post. They are fairly standard. They have a decent shelf life. If and when they do expire, I do anticipate GoMo swapping it out. But I'll put it to you this way, I've had my router for about 7 years and I don't think it's been updated. So that's a long lifespan. Also, as I said, they've capped this for 10,000 customers. What GoMo did when it first launched in Ireland, I'm pretty sure it was $9.99 a month was the initial price. And then it went up to $12.99 and then it went up to $14.99. But if you got in on that $9.99 bracket,
7: you're still on it.
6: You're still on it.
0: And the economics of that?
6: I would love to say I could explain it.
8: But obviously, there's logic in it. There's business logic.
6: Oh, there's absolutely business logic. Like the number of people who have signed up to GoMo, and because this is a no frills network, as I mentioned, they have no physical stores. You can't go to the GoMo shop. If you have a problem with customer service, you go to the GoMo website, you interact with a chatbot, you can then get escalated to a human being. But the beauty of the GoMo offering, and I had a GoMo SIM for years and I had it in my second phone just as a backup for data and so on, is that it's just plug and play. It's not rocket science. The bill is the same every month, so you're not going to have queries over your bill. The signal is, if and when you're in the area where you have signal, you're fine and dandy. So in terms of interacting with them, you've not got much need to. Yeah. Do you know that way?
7: And the air catchment area now is quite big, isn't it?
6: It's very extensive. Yeah. It's over 1 million people are within the catchment area. It's just being mindful of... Like if you go to the GoMo website, you can put in your air code right now. I did it earlier today. It takes a matter of seconds to do. And by doing that, it'll give you an indication straight away whether or not you can get it.
8: A one-off activation fee of $49.99. But after that, it's...
6: After that, then you're laughing. So the activation
8: for
6: fee...
8: For life.
6: For life. So that fee, so the 50 quid-ish is to do the moving from your current network to this network and then the physical infrastructure. Right. It's worth noting, although, you know, Sky and all the rest, their introductory offers are in and around the €30 mark. That price then doubles to 64 quid after 12 6 months. So the networks are so clever at reeling you in, and it's that's why it's so important to read the small print.
8: People forget about it. Keep paying the bill. What is your tech tip for this week, Jess?
6: Tech tip is to delete all of your dormant online accounts. I keep getting emails over the last little while from different websites that are saying that their terms of service are changing. Click here to accept. And there are accounts that I have completely forgotten that I have.
7: I saw this when I was reading what we were going to talk about today, and I said, delete your dormant online accounts. And I thought, what are we talking about? What dormant accounts do I have that I don't know about?
6: Okay, so if you, for example, I know you're no longer on Twitter, for example. Mm-hmm. So have you completely deleted?
7: Gone, dead.
6: Dead and gone. So that is good. Any website that you have signed up to for newsletters, any online retailers that you've signed up to get, you know, introductory discounts, maybe you bought a one-off product once and that was it?
7: Question. I sometimes, when I see that those kind of spammy emails come in, it says this came from a mailing list, unsubscribe, and I unsubscribe. Yes. Is that closing them dormant or not?
6: That is unsubscribing you from the mailing list, but it's not deleting your account. Now, again, look, for me, the big ones are any social media account, any, you know, if you signed up to LinkedIn years ago and you never use it. And the reason I'm saying this is your information, your data is super valuable to these businesses. Even if it's an account that you haven't updated or interacted with for years, you're still a data point for this business. Okay. So just take a few minutes, go through, delete.
7: Clean up your act.
6: Clean up your footprint. And again, like when we're talking about all these, the data centers and the amount of energy it takes to facilitate all of our information online, take a few minutes, get it done, hon, and then move on.
8: Okay, Tech rec,
6: final one this week. Last week we were in Washington and Philly. I am always advocating that people build up your air miles. 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If you buy from certain retailers, like I think Lifestyle is one of them.
7: Tesco's
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6: You can use your Rev points as well. So if you're a Revolut customer, using all of these points, you can get air miles. So for example, you can get for a few thousand points, you could get return flights to Paris, and you just pay the tax on top of it. It is phenomenal.
7: You can upgrade to business class. You can use their lounges. I only found out this even existed not that long ago, maybe in the last few months. And now I'm like, how do I do this? How do I accumulate?
6: It costs you nothing to do. And now again, I will note, and I know it's a bit hypocritical given what I just said, you're exchanging your information here, right? So this is transactional.
7: Yeah, but for something you want.
8: Curious, but you really didn't know about it.
7: I knew there was air miles, but
8: totally
7: I thought, you know, I...
6: He's being sarcastic, you guys. He didn't know either.
7: But I actually thought the people who had air miles, well, you know, those people who fly all over the world for like business or whatever. I didn't think someone like me who goes on a very few flights, Shane's gone.
8: Very few flights every week.
6: Yeah, exactly. She's down to the six.
7: All right,
6: week,
7: we're going to wrap that conversation right now. Stop talking.
8: Thank you indeed for your tech takeover.
6: Thank you.
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7: Now, the World Health Organization has announced that three more people, two of whom are seriously ill, were evacuated off the Dutch cruise ship that was hit by hantavirus. We're joined now by travel expert Simon Calder for more on this. Simon, good evening to you. What do we know about what's happening at the moment?
18: Well, there's been an awful lot happening. If I can just go back just a few days to the weekend, we learnt that, very sadly, a passenger died on the 2nd of May on board this ship. We also knew that a British man had been evacuated to hospital in Johannesburg. Very sadly, there were two other fatalities. And we have also learnt that Cape Verde would not allow people to leave the ship, even though I imagine everybody wants to get off that vessel desperately. What we have seen is people being medevaced out with very, very elaborate precautions, air ambulances flown in from the Netherlands. Then there's been fuss all day about whether or not the Canary Islands would allow the ship to dock.
7: Local government in the Canaries not particularly welcoming of this ship currently.
18: I mean, I'm not a virologist, but it seems fairly clear that it's quite difficult to contract the virus from other people. Seems only to have been possible within the very close confines of a cruise ship. But I imagine that they will be thinking very closely about their a tourism business, because of course the last thing anybody wants to do is to decide, oh my goodness, we can't go to the Canaries because we might catch this virus, which obviously is not the case, but I can see a lot of people fearing that that might be likely. And so the Spanish government in Madrid has now overruled that and said yes, they will be allowed off, but there's going to be all kinds of plans for getting the foreigners, non-Spanish people, out as soon as possible and putting the other people into quarantine, because as you have reported, this very nasty virus can have a very long incubation period.
7: Yeah, we've been told that the incubation period can last for up to 8 weeks, which means that somebody might be carrying the virus or about to develop the virus, but you wouldn't know for up to 8 weeks, which, as you say, is a considerably long period of time. There has been other reports that this cruise ship, this particular Dutch cruise ship, was a sort of a wildlife exhibition where passengers were visiting areas where there of natural beauty, where there was, you know, undisturbed habitats, etc. But there's concern that the couple who've passed away, that they were bird watching in Argentina at a landfill site, at a rubbish dump, in effect, which would have maybe exposed them to this, I suppose, rat urine, rat feces, etc.
18: Let me tell you about Ushuaia. I was there earlier this year. It's an amazing location. They call it the end of the world and the beginning of everything because it's the jumping off point for polar cruises. Huge amounts of natural beauty there, and there's all kinds of trips you can go on to discover the great outdoors. But clearly, it's also because it is the southernmost point in Argentina. It's a very good place to observe. And I guess if you're a bird and you've been migrating for thousands of miles across the ocean, first thing you want to do when you find land is have a snack. A landfill site is not a bad place to eat.
7: Yeah, I presume birds go there for the same reasons as rats. There's lots of food.
18: Yeah. Assuming that, I presume on the ornithologist's kind of dark web or whatever, there's all these locations, and they would have got there and perhaps just been extraordinarily unlucky, then brought the virus onto the ship. And we know it's not very easily transmissible, but I guess if you are spending, as they did, many, many days at sea, you would certainly find that there was an opportunity.
7: Yeah, there obviously is very. This isn't a typical cruise ship. It's quite small. They're living in close contact with each other, having communal tables, etc. And apparently, and I only say this because we had an expert on yesterday, hantaviruses generally are only passed from rats to humans, rarely from humans to humans. But the Andean strain, the one from the Andes in South America, that one can occasionally, they believe, jump human to human. So that looks like that's what's happening here. Look, they're due to dock in the next couple of days in the Canary. So I presume we'll know then what's happening and whether or not the standoff between the local government of the Canaries and the Spanish government has been won by one side or the other.
18: I think we will. It looks very likely that they will be able to dock. It will have, I'm sure, scenes reminiscent of COVID, if you remember the early stages there, when cruise ships were very much regarded as epicenters of the virus. So there'll be many, many precautions. Some people who are going cruising will think, yikes, I don't want to catch hantavirus, thank you. I'm worried about my cruise, but please don't be. It is, in many decades of covering the cruise industry, the very first time I've heard of a problem from this nasty, nasty virus.
7: Simon Calder, travel expert, thank you so much for joining us.
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27: Thanks to the newly upgraded lounges at Dublin Airport. Great food, comfy seats, and a calm space before takeoff.
28: In Lough, the section of the N53 Dundalk to Castle Blaney Road is closed near the Carrickmacross turnoff while emergency services deal with the vehicle on fire there. In Dublin, the M50 northbound is slow from Fairhouse to the Red Cow with a breakdown between Blanchardstown and Finglas. North King Street onto Dorset Street northbound is busy from Church Street to the North Circular Road junction with reports that the lights at the junction of Bolton Street and Capel Street are out to take care and approach. And the M8 northbound in Cork on at the onslip at junction 12 Kilbeheny remains closed because of a breakdown. And that's your traffic and travel on News Talk.
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2: Good evening, I'm Eamon Torsney. Iranian media is reporting a deal proposed by the US is being reviewed as Donald Trump suggests Tehran's agreement could end the war. He's threatening a higher intensity of bombing if not, in a post on social media. Earlier, Iran's Revolutionary Guards Navy stated a key shipping route is now secure and new protocols and safe passage will be secured. We'll have the very latest on today's developments on the Hard Shoulder here on News Talk shortly. Irish householders are paying the highest electricity prices in the EU. Figures from Eurostat show they are 40% higher than the European average. The lowest prices were recorded in Hungary at just over a quarter of Ireland's price per kilowatt. Sinn Féin leader Mary Lou McDonald says the public needs support.
29: We need an emergency budget. That emergency budget has to include energy credits, also a cut in the USC and other immediate payments just to support people through what are very, very difficult and testing times.
2: Officials investigating the source of the hantavirus outbreak believe a couple may have contracted the disease on a bird-watching trip in Argentina before boarding a cruise ship. The Associated Press is reporting the couple may have been exposed to rodents carrying the infection at a landfill site. Five cases have been confirmed, including two who were evacuated from the MV Hondius and a further three suspected cases. The ship is now making its way to the Canary Islands, although it's unclear if officials there will allow it to dock. Ryanair boss Michael O'Leary wants airport pubs to follow normal licensing hours, which they currently don't have to abide by. He says the airline's been forced to divert almost a flight a day because of disruptive passengers. Former air hostess Marisa Mackel told the Hard Shoulder here on News Talk Michael O'Leary's company should take the lead.
30: I don't believe that they shouldn't have a drink if they want to. I think Michael O'Leary, if he feels strongly about this, he should lead by example and just not serve drinks before noon. I think it would be great if he took the lead.
2: And government tax receipts to the end of April increased by 4.2% compared to the same period last year. €28 billion was collected, up more than €1 billion. That's it for now. Headlines at 6:30.
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6: Good evening, I'm David Seagrave. Bayern Munich boss Vincent Kompany isn't expecting a repeat of last week's 9-goal Champions League thriller. They lost 5-4 to title holders Paris Saint-Germain in the first leg of their semi-final. They'll look to overturn that result at the Allianz Arena from 8 this evening.
8: Played against each other 4 times now. And everybody has the last game in mind. But every other time we played against each other, the games were really tight one way or another. So sometimes the defenders are on top, sometimes the attacking players are on top.
6: In rugby, Ireland forward coach Alan O'Connor says they have taken plenty of positives from their defeat to France. They take on Wales in Belfast in the fourth round of this year's tournament following their loss in Clermont just under 2 weeks ago. Head coach Scott Beaman is due to name his squad for that game tomorrow. And finally, a motion submitted to this year's Gaelic Players Association AGM has called for formal mechanisms to be put in place, allowing players to have a say in fixture scheduling. The representative body has called for consultation to protect player welfare and to mitigate professional and educational disadvantages. To hear live commentary on the League of Ireland every Friday, download the Go Loud app now.
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2: Well, becoming largely dry with clear spells tonight. Lowest temperatures 2 to 7 degrees. And now you're up to date on News Talk.
9: Chilly enough out there, Eamon, despite it being pretty sunny for a lot of today. Ciara, you are listening to The Hard Shoulder with Ciara Kelly and Shane Coleman. We still have lots to come over the next hour, though.
7: Yeah, including we will be bringing you the latest from the US-Iran conflict, where, of course, Donald Trump says the Iran war could end and the Strait of Hormuz be open to all if Tehran just agrees to a deal. But is that likely to happen? We're going to be filling you in.
9: Are charity shops becoming too expensive? We're going to be looking at that.
7: Yeah, and do you know, this is a very interesting question, do you know how to buy the perfect gift for your significant other, or do you get it wrong?
9: Pass.
7: I think this is designed around you, Shane Coleman, because you happen to have a lovely wife who I know.
9: She is the present queen.
7: I know, because she has bought me presents and
9: she never gets it wrong.
7: Blindsided once, me with her aptness.
9: Once in 31 years, she got it wrong. And I, do you know what? There was a little bit of me delighted because for once it wasn't me.
7: You're like Shaggy. Yeah, it wasn't me.
9: It wasn't me.
7: We would be bringing you Simon Tierney's guide, how to buy the perfect present, how to get away with it, how to not fluff the perfect present. If you want to get in touch between now and 7 o'clock with any of the things that we're going to talk about in the show, of which there are many, you can always text us for 53106 at a cost of 30 cents or WhatsApp us for free on 087 1400 106.
9: Now, let's find out the latest on what is happening in the Middle East. We're joined by Borzu Dargi, a Middle East journalist and analyst. Borzu, Donald Trump saying he's optimistic about a deal. Iran playing down this deal, saying it's an American wish list, what's on this one-page document. What do you think is happening?
10: I think we're still stuck. I think there is some evidence that they are getting closer to a deal. But the thing is that there is a deal. There is a deal that's sitting right there for Trump to take that Iran has proposed. The problem is that for domestic political reasons, he can't be seen to taking that deal because it looks so much like the same one he tore up 8 years ago that was forged by his predecessor, President Barack Obama. And so he is kind of in this situation where they keep trading communiques now. They're no longer speaking because the Iranians say that they keep saying stuff at meetings and then coming out and saying different stuff at press conferences. So the Iranians are insisting only on written communications right now, and they're just trading lists back and forth. I think Trump is engaging in a little bit of market manipulation and wishful thinking, but there is also some evidence that they are coming closer together.
9: Do we know what's in this proposed 14-point memorandum of understanding?
10: No, not really. There's different versions of what they're saying. There's the Axios, is a new U.S. news platform. It's reporting that it includes stuff like a moratorium on nuclear enrichment, an easing of sanctions, the opening of the Strait of Hormuz and the removal of the U.S. blockade. But then again, Trump went on PBS, another U.S. news outlet, in a phone interview this morning, in which he said, no, there's no moratorium on nuclear enrichment. It's banned outright. And we get all of the Iranians' enriched uranium. That's not what the Iranians will agree to under any circumstances.
9: He also said, I think, that if a deal isn't reached, we'll bomb the hell out of them. Is that just a threat to try and force Iran to compromise further?
10: Indeed, I think it is just a threat, but it's really not appropriate. It's a sad situation in the world where Iran, this regime supposedly led by these radical clerics and Revolutionary Guard soldiers, seems like the adult in the room. They actually came out this morning and said this kind of language is not helpful. And it's really pathetic for Trump to talk like that. If he wanted to bomb the hell out of them, he should have done it.
9: Trump suggesting a deal could be agreed even before he leaves for his visit to China next week. Do you think that's a possibility?
10: Again, there is a deal, but will Trump take it? I think there's a possibility. I think it's remote, just because I think the Iranians really want to make Trump squirm when he heads to China to meet Xi Jinping. One really bad scenario is that the war is raging while he arrives in Beijing. But the second worst scenario is that the Strait of Hormuz is still blocked when he arrives in Beijing, because he'll be in a situation where he's trying to make deals with this big, great power. And China's like, wait, what have you done? You broke the world economy.
9: There are reports, that Israel is concerned at some of the concessions that in the ether are being talked about that the US might make. Again, is that grounds for optimism that maybe a deal is in the offing if Israel is concerned at the potential compromises?
10: I think it is. I think it is because, and here's the problem, here's the Israeli dilemma. They hitch their sail to a man who has no principles or ideals. He's not pro-Israel, really. He's not a Zionist. He's not ideologically committed to Israel. He's in it because of the $250 million he got from the Israel lobby that got him propelled to office in 2024. And if he's given a choice between Trump and Israel, Donald Trump is going to pick Trump.
9: Yeah, I mean, in the interest of balance, there may be other reasons why he's there. I'm not saying they're the right reasons, but I think it probably goes beyond the power of the Israeli lobby, does it not?
10: Oh, no, absolutely. And there's a long grudge between elements in the Trump administration and Iran. It goes back to the 2003 Iraq War, where it was perceived that the Iranians were meddling there and providing weapons to people that Pete Hegseth, the Secretary of War, was fighting on the fields of Fallujah and Anbar province and so on. But, you know, this was the war that Benjamin Netanyahu has been explicitly pitching for decades. So, you know, there is some involvement there as well.
9: How much pressure is Donald Trump under, do you think, to do a deal politically, economically?
10: I think he's under a tremendous amount of political and economic pressure right now, because this war, this conflict, is really driving up prices for people in the U.S. as well as around the world. That's causing world leaders to be very consternated. You're seeing a lot of world leaders kind of turn against him publicly. He hates that. He doesn't like that at all. He doesn't like people daring to speak out against him. And it's making him weak politically in the U.S. as well. People are grumbling, people in his own base. It has split his entire MAGA base between those who are opposed to the conflict and those who support Trump no matter what he does.
9: Okay, we have to assume Iran are under a fair bit of pressure as well. I mean, economically, things are disastrous in the country. I know they're willing and able to stand a lot more pain than a Western country would, but still, they are under huge pressure. And they must also be, I mean, they're human. They must be in fear of their lives as well. So many of the previous leadership were wiped out. So are they also under pressure to do a deal?
10: Not yet, but that will come. You were saying that Iran's economy is a mess and it's under pressure. It was a mess before. The whole thing, this whole crisis, was sparked by protests on the streets of Tehran and other cities over economic concerns and economic pressures. So they've felt that already. But I think that so long as the perception is that the country is under a foreign attack, that this is all being caused by the U.S., that all this hardship is explicitly being caused by the U.S., so long as you have like Scott Bessent and Donald Trump who are being amply quoted by the Iranian media saying these things, we're going to crush the Iranian economy, we're going to bring them to their knees, so long as these messages are getting out, the Iranian regime is somewhat on safe ground. As soon as it seems like the regime is, and I've talked to people close to the regime, and they've said this, as soon as there is the perception that they're dragging this out more than it needs to be dragged out, that's when the trouble will start.
9: So your best guess, and I know it can only be a guess at this stage, but what is your best guess as to what will happen, Borzu?
10: I think there's, like last week I was saying, there's like 60% chance that they'll return to armed conflict, the U.S. and Iran. I think it's a little less now. And one indicator of that is how the U.S. backed down after the Iranians struck at those UAE facilities in the United Arab Emirates in Fujairah. This barrage of ballistic missiles yesterday and the day before, drone swarms and so on. And the U.S. was just like, oh, it's not enough to reach the level of a violation of the ceasefire when it absolutely was. So I think that the U.S. has shown that it's actually really, at least for now, allergic to armed conflict.
9: Okay, fingers crossed there will be a resolution. Borzu Dzhiraghi, Middle East journalist and analyst, thank you for talking to The Hard Shoulder.
7: Now, charity shop owners are calling out overconsumption as prices for pre-loved clothing skyrocket as exuberant thrifting hauls replace cheap finds. Some retailers worry about the future of their business and the ethos of clothes shopping. And Zita, the architect, former stylist, showroom coordinator and judge for Ireland Fashion Week, joins us now to discuss the lure of the charity shop. It's pushing up prices. Is that what's happening?
11: 100%. The way I look at it, obviously, as someone who's been thrifting for, let's say, 20 years now, I just turned 30, I'm in June 2011, I remember where I could go to a bargain bin and grab five things for a fiver. It's just not the case anymore because obviously so much people are doing it. The prices are going up and it's actually pushing people out, ironically. Because, you know, the whole point of thrifting or charity shop in the first place was for people with lower incomes. So it's just interesting how it's all gone.
7: That is interesting. So charity shop prices are rising. I was interested in the line about charity shop owners being concerned about overconsumption. I would have thought charity shop owners, who are generally charities and the volunteers working in them work for those charities, would have been delighted to see prices climb and maybe raising more money for Enable Ireland or Vincent de Paul or whatever charity shop is involved, Oxfam, etc.
11: Yeah, no, the thing is, obviously, it's a cycle. That's the thing with clothing, especially with charity shopping, because they're receiving people's donations at the end of the day. When we're going through the fashion cycles constantly faster and faster, they just can't keep up with the demand. And then they're raising prices up and then they're basically people aren't even coming anymore because they're like, well, it's too expensive to go to the charity shop. I just go buy a new if I have to, you know, so it's a cycle thing is what I think.
7: Okay, interesting. I suppose I hear what you're saying about if it's getting dearer, people will be pushed out and pushed to the side, but where is actually cheaper than a charity shop? Like, where would somebody go if they can't afford to go to?
11: I would say online. I'm an online queen right now, just because obviously I'm so busy with work, so it's just much easier. Obviously, Vinted opened up in Ireland just there about a year or so ago, so it's a bit easier. We didn't have access to it before. I was actually using Vinted before through AddressPal with Unpus, basically sending myself to the UK and then getting it here. But now it's actually open here, and you're getting things for €1, €2, things which I know brand new, they were quite more like dearer. So that's what people are doing. And then you get it to your door. You know, you don't even have to go to a charity shop.
7: And I think that the postage is free or not, or very cheap.
11: Exactly. They had a really nice deal there where they first launched when I think a lot of us took a lot of advantage of it. But now the postage is slowly rising up. And once again, they're pushing us out as well. It's quite interesting.
7: All right. is it the case then that irrespective of the fact that people do bemoan fast fashion and overconsumption, that people just still like to do it, whether they're doing it through charity shops or Vinted or online or, you know, cheap chains of retailers as well. You know, despite the best efforts of people to make us think about sustainability, etc., is there a kind of just, do people just love to shop?
11: that's just really it. It's kind of interesting. And a lot of people are kind of coming over to this thrifting side. And I was thinking as well, the word thrifting, you used to call it charity shopping, chaza shopping. You know, it was just a thing that people either, you didn't have much money. I was in secondary school, so I just went to the charity shop because it was easier than like, and cheaper than getting things. But now people are slowly over, and there's a kind of thought process that, oh, if you get things from a charity shop, you get things secondhand, whatnot. It's more unique, you know, people really
12: yeah.
11: are really
12: that's what, one of the reasons I would yeah. like a charity shop. Obviously, it's very good value too, but you find things in there that you would never find anywhere else.
11: Exactly, yeah. But the thing is, because so much people are doing it now, just to either find a unique thing, when the charity shopping initially started for a low cost, you know, option for people.
12: Yeah.
11: Now everyone's doing it and prices are going up. And it's kind of like, once again, it's like, what's even going on here? But I think there's an obsession as well right now that people are kind of bringing over their habits that they had when they were shopping fast fashion.

0: I suppose the only difference is the stuff that's in the charity shop already existed. Like, it wasn't produced in response to demand. It was already there. It was donated by somebody else who was getting rid of it. So yes. it doesn't expand production as such. Production expands in response to demand. But if people are shifting into that circular economy, that vintage shopping, that charity shopping or thrifting, mm-hmm. that still probably has a positive knock-on effect, even if they're buying quite a lot.
1: Look, like I said, I'm a charity shop queen, a thrifting queen. I have always been. 90% of my wardrobe is. I also run markets myself. But the thing is that at the end of the day, no matter how many people charity shop, there's also the people that still buy new. And what's happening now in vintage stores or charity shops is there's a lot of fast fashion stuff that's now being sold in there because people buy that and they put that in there. So the quality of stuff that you get in charity shops is not even that great anymore, because people are always saying, oh, I can get higher quality stuff from a charity shop. But we're seeing fast fashion items in there and they're also being priced higher. Like, I remember popping in and saw a hat from Penny's for 15 euro, and I'm like, I swear to God, that would not have been 15 euro in Penny's itself. So that doesn't even make any sense.
0: Well, that business model isn't going to last. But look, thank you very, very much for joining us, Zeta. That is Zeta the Architect, former stylist, showroom coordinator and judge for Ireland Fashion Week. Let us know what you think out there. Do you shop in charity shops? Are you a vintage bargain hunter? And have the prices climbed? And what do you think's behind it? Let us know. 087 1400 106 is the WhatsApp.
2: 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All your business with Emmet Oliver next.
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3: Emmett Oliver, the Exchequer are coining it.
4: Yeah, that's pretty much a neat and succinct summary, Shane. We're just getting in the last hour or so the figures for the first 4 months of the year. The overall amount of tax collected by the Irish state is up 4%. But of course, we're always looking at how that breaks down and how the different parts, how healthy are they. First of all, there's the consumer, you know, the ordinary domestic economy. So there you can see income tax up almost 6%, VAT up 4.5% in terms of the amount collected. The next concern we go to then is the corporation tax still flowing in at the same level? And again, it's actually up by 8.6%, up to $3.4 billion in the first 4 months of the year, Shane.
3: Wow.
4: From about $3 billion. Now, the first few months aren't that significant in terms of the numbers, but it gives you an idea of the trajectory that may appear as the year goes on. And finally, then, of course, we look at the bit that gets talked about the least, I suppose, which is the spending side. And here we see a big ramp up in spending, a current spending up 9.3%, while capital spending is up 5.3%. So overall spending is up by 6.3%. So in other words, we're spending, we being the state in this case, spending at a faster rate than we're taking in the revenue. Now, that's not a problem in the short term, but if the corporation taxes were to pull back or dry up to any significant extent, it does open a bigger hole when you have that spending kind of motoring away at those levels. So that question about are we relying too much on temporary corporation tax revenue, Shane, still remains on the table as a live political issue. But they are the figures as they come in today. Still lots of money coming in through the coffers.
3: Okay. Global debt levels. Other countries not as lucky in terms of the money coming into their exchequer. Global debt levels hitting a record. $353 trillion, which is...
4: I know.
3: I can't get, is that 12 zeros? Is it 353 and 12 zeros?
4: Something like that. It's a hard one to get your head around psychologically, this, the sheer amount of money. It's kind of when money becomes almost irrelevant, but it's very relevant. So this is, if you put all the debt of all the countries and their governments together, you'd get that figure, which is a new record. And I suppose the interesting bit is the United States in particular is really ramping up its debt levels. It obviously went up under previous presidents, but it's taken a step forward under President Trump. And of course, can all this debt be paid back? Is it serviceable? And I suppose the big question there, when you've got an aging population in a lot of these countries and more spending on defence at the moment, there is big concerns in certain countries that this will eventually become a big global problem. But there it is at the moment, a new record, $353 trillion, Shane.
3: And just before you go, Emmett, Guinness sales and World Cup stocking up boost the drink maker Diageo.
4: Yeah, so this is the World Cup several weeks away yet, but a lot of people and pubs, of course, all across the world, I'm sure in Ireland as well, are stocking up the drinks cabinets and their own stock holdings. So we can see this company, Diageo, they own Guinness, obviously, but they also have spirits like Johnny Walker, Gordon's Gin and so on. But Guinness itself is helping the company have a very particularly strong performance in the latest quarter. The whole splitting the G phenomenon, etc. A lot of younger people now into Guinness in a big way, and it seems to be no let up on that. And it is one of the leading brands in the Diageo stable, and it's pulling up some of their weaker brands. But the World Cup is the one to watch for, because there's going to be a lot of alcohol consumed right around the world.
3: There is. Two quick thoughts. Imagine if Ireland had qualified for the World Cup, that what it would have done for Diageo's business here. And I was at a Leve gig a few weeks ago, and she split the G, and I just thought, wow, they are really onto something. Like, it is spreading far and wide. It really is. Emmett Oliver, thank you indeed for that. We'll chat to you tomorrow.
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5: Thanks, Ciara. Negotiators have reportedly made progress towards a one-page memo which could be agreed between Iran and the US. Donald Trump's threatened more intense strikes if no deal is reached. Speaking at the White House a short time ago, he described the war as a skirmish and that Iran wanted to make a deal. A bird-watching trip to a landfill site in Argentina is being investigated as the possible source of a hantavirus outbreak on a cruise ship. Three people have been evacuated, but there's disagreement between Spain and the Canary Islands about docking in Tenerife to let the remaining passengers disembark. And the founder of US News Network CNN, Ted Turner, has died aged 87. He's widely viewed as the outspoken driving force behind launching 24-hour news coverage on television. That's it for now. More at 7.
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2: Thanks to the newly upgraded lounges at Dublin Airport. Great food, comfy seats, and a calm space before takeoff.
5: In Dublin, the N7 outbound is slow from the M50 to a crash at Junction 4 Rathcoole. In Cork, the M8 northbound on slip, at Junction 12 Kilbenny remains closed because of a breakdown. And in Galway, Salt Hill Road westbound is congested from Darcy Roundabout to Threadneedle Road Junction. And that's your traffic and travel on News Talk.
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6: Good evening, I'm David Seagrave. A place in this year's Champions League final is up for grabs this evening. Bayern Munich welcome Paris Saint-Germain in the second leg of their semi-final from 8, where the visitors hold a 5-4 lead. In rugby, Ireland forward coach Alan O'Connor says they've taken plenty of positives from their defeat to France in the Six Nations. They take on Wales and Belfast this weekend, following the loss in Clermont just under 2 weeks ago. And finally, Rory McIlroy is back in action for the first time since defending his Masters title tomorrow. He tees off at the Truist Championship at around 3. To hear live commentary on the League of Ireland every Friday, download the Go Loud app now.
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5: Well, becoming largely dry with clear spells tonight. Lowest temperatures 2 to 7 degrees. And now you're up to date on News Talk.
1: How to do stuff. On the hard shoulder.
0: Oh yes, it is that time of the week on a Wednesday when Simon Tierney joins us, and today he is going to tell us how to do the stuff that you want to do all over the place. But this week we are going to say I'm making an absolute aims of speaking. How to give an appropriate gift, Simon.
7: How to give an
0: appropriate introduction you can do next week.
7: So surveys generally show that only 40 to 50% of gifts are wanted. So that means that over half of the gifts that are received, they might be received with thanks and gratitude, but they're actually not desired or wanted by the person who's receiving them.
3: At what percentage of the unwanted gifts are given by men to women?
7: Well, probably a 100.
0: Lot. 100.
7: I mean, anecdotally, this is the big thing. I certainly have experience of this. I don't know if you have experience of this, Shane.
3: Extensive experience, I would say.
7: And it's like, the thing is, when someone actually everyone gets upset because the person who's received the gift that they don't want, my wife, she's upset about it because she thinks that I don't care, and then I'm upset because she's upset.
0: Are you also upset because your present has been in some way rebuffed?
7: Yeah.
0: Is that upsetting too? Like a rejection thing?
7: It's like a rejection. Yeah. So recently I got my wife a gift for apropos of nothing, really.
0: Which is, I think, quite lovely in and of itself.
7: I think it is, yeah. Can you talk to my wife about this?
0: Let's get her up on the...
7: So I got her like this four-part gift. So it was a copy of Vogue magazine, April edition. A box of Raffaello's is her favourite box
0: Yummy.
7: Of chocolates. A bunch of flowers. I can't remember what it was. Like, it was a flowers in a pot. And then the fourth thing was, a head massager. Now, it came out a few days later that I'd already got her the same head massager last year.
3: No
7: which
3: way.
7: I'd forgotten about.
3: Ouch.
7: Yeah, I'd say that's happened to people before.
0: All the time.
7: Listeners, if you're listening, husbands, let us know. And the Vogue magazine didn't go down well because she said that it's not something that she'd be interested in. I should have got a magazine about interiors instead.
3: Yeah, I mean, in fairness, she should have.
7: Yeah, but Shane, come on, that's a pedantic point.
0: As someone
7: jumping on
0: maybe
7: team,
0: older and more jaded than your lovely wife, that I might be just grateful for someone giving me anything at all. So
3: It never works like that, Kira. I'm not buying that for 1 second.
0: I'm the worst. I'm high maintenance, who thinks I'm low maintenance. I'm that person.
7: And tells everyone you're low maintenance.
0: I know, totally. Yeah. But I do think that sounded quite lovely and thoughtful.
7: Yeah.
0: To me,
3: apart from the fact that one of the presents had been given a year earlier.
0: Yeah, I have huge sympathy. Yeah. My kids have laughed at me at Christmas going, you know, you gave me this exact same thing last Christmas. You see it, you think it's a good idea, you're well-intended, surely there's something for a good intention.
7: Well, you see, I was reading this philosopher, Johnny Thompson, and he's done some work about gift-giving, and he says that, you know, when someone receives a gift that they don't like, the reason that they're upset about it is because they think that you don't understand them.
0: Yes, that's why I have always been unhappy with it. Now, I don't mind, like, if my kids give me any old crap, I'm kind of grateful or whatever. But
7: yeah,
0: if you are in a relationship with somebody and they give you something that says, in my head at least, I don't know you.
7: Yeah,
3: you don't know me.
0: Yeah.
7: Like, I know a woman who's married to a friend of mine, and he is so well-intentioned. He always gets like very generous gift. It could be like a handbag or a coat or something like that for his wife, but he never gets the color right. So it's like, it's a lovely gift, but the color is something that she would never wear or carry.
0: Yeah, yeah, yeah.
7: So there's a fundamental misunderstanding of her.
3: Isn't there some stat about the number of men that buy their wives or girlfriends red lingerie and the wives and girlfriends bring it back to be changed for white or black?
7: Yeah, I mean, and that's why you should always include the receipt.
0: A lot of women, just putting this out there with you, would say that when men give women lingerie, that's not really
3: a present for them.
0: Yes.
7: For them.
0: And that is one of the reasons that they balk at it slightly. Not even that they don't like nice underwear or whatever, but they're like, is this for me or is this for you?
7: Well, Shane, I'm glad you brought up lingerie. And the reason I'm glad is because it brings us to the next important point here, is about what gift is appropriate for what person.
3: So
7: right?
3: I'm guessing you only buy lingerie for your other half.
7: Well, yeah, I mean,
0: if a friend gave you lingerie, you'd be very confused.
3: Yeah.
7: Well, let me posit a question. Is it appropriate to give lingerie to your sister-in-law, for example?
3: No.
0: Why? No. As a man or as a woman?
7: As a man.
0: No.
3: No.
7: Not a thoughtful gift?
0: No.
3: I think...
7: Crossing the line?
0: Alert! Danger!
3: I think a little too thoughtful.
0: I think an alarm is going off.
7: Too much thought has been put into that. Yes. Unspoken thoughts. Yeah, no, absolutely. No. So you're really...
0: I'm just trying to help you guys. No, never.
3: I didn't need advice on that one. I think that's a pretty basic, like...
7: Okay,
0: please tell me, Simon, you've never done this. There's no anecdote behind this.
3: It seemed like a good idea at the time.
0: I was just being nice.
7: Oh, God. Sorry, I'm just picturing what your brother would think about that. Anyway, or my brother would think about that. Appropriate gifts. The other one is age-appropriate gifts, right? So when I was doing my research on this, I was thinking about that fantastic Will Ferrell, Vince Vaughn movie from probably about 20 years ago now, Old School. Do you remember that?
3: Yeah.
7: And, Vince Vaughn invites Will Ferrell's character to his son's birthday party. And Will Ferrell has recently got married, but the marriage was dissolved very, very quickly. So he still has all his wedding gifts at home that he doesn't know what to do with. So he brings a microwave
3: as
7: a gift for his like 8-year-old friend's son. And
3: so not age appropriate.
7: And Vince Vaughn is like, not appropriate like that.
3: You also mentioned wedding gifts.
7: Wedding gifts, yeah.
3: What's your take on that?
7: I feel quite strongly about this.
3: You're taking quite a hard line this. And one I agree with, but I think a lot of our listeners
7: might.
3: I'm
7: glad you agree with me, Shane, because I think a lot of people won't. I'm not big on cash gifts for weddings.
3: Me neither.
7: I think that, you know, until recently, it was expected that you would do a Will Ferrell in that situation. You would bring a microwave or a toaster or a crystal,
0: or as one of my
7: dreaded crystal vase.
0: As one of my wedding guests sent me, it was a crystal crucifix, actually, a Waterford crystal.
7: Whoa!
0: Crucifix. And I would have preferred cash. I'm just putting that out there. And
7: wait,
0: Lord,
7: are you
0: Lord
7: telling
0: rest
7: me?
0: His soul, so I can say tell that story.
7: Kira, are you telling me
0: that I'm an that atheist,
7: crystal,
0: by the way.
7: That crystal crucifix is not above your marital bed, looking down on you.
0: I brought it back.
3: I exchanged it for John Rocha glasses.
0: I totally did, for John Rocha wine glasses. What was I going to do with it? I think cash, in the instance of a wedding, when there is so much expense for the bride and groom and everything, is an appropriate gift. I don't think they want you to give them your taste for their house.
3: Simon, look, the counter view.
7: Kira, I think weddings have become a bit of a shakedown in this country.
0: Maybe.
7: You know, people having their foreign weddings and throwing on an L trip to Amsterdam for the stag or the hen as well.
0: They're expensive.
7: They're very expensive for the guests.
0: Oh, huge.
7: And now people having midweek weddings. Don't even get me started on those, where people have to take annual
0: leave.
7: We'll
0: have to do how to get married appropriately.
7: Yeah.
0: We have to do that.
7: But I think, yeah, absolutely. But I think that cash is just another step in that. I think if you're able to get a toaster or a microwave, you can get away with something a bit less expensive.
3: A couple of quick texts coming in. Bought my girlfriend a set of blue sparkle Pandora earrings and necklace to match last year. Completely forgot about it. Brought her exactly the same set for her birthday this year. She was profoundly disappointed. I'm such a man, and man's in inverted commas. I'm afraid you are.
0: Sean and Claire says, hi, Simon, Shane, Kira. I once got my wife a mattress topper for her birthday. She was not impressed. I stand by my gift. The mattress wasn't comfortable. Was that now for her, Sean, or was that for
3: well,
0: you?
3: Yeah,
0: now
3: just Sean, stop digging there, I would
7: say. A quick point on that, Kira, because the mattress topper, that's a functional gift, right? My friend, the philosopher, Johnny Thompson, he was saying that there's a difference between giving and buying. Buying is something functional. So a few years ago, I thought that the best present that I've ever given my wife is our filter coffee machine.
3: Oh, yeah.
7: Which
3: nice.
7: We've had for... like.
0: Does she love coffee?
7: I think we've had... Yeah, she's Brazilian.
3: Brazilian.
7: Comes from the home of coffee.
3: The home
7: and
3: of coffee.
7: She's always using it. We both love it. We've had it... like, it's pre-pandemic. This is a machine that has lasted us many, many years.
3: Well, there's a butt coming up here.
7: I always say, that's. I think... I've been proud of it for years. I said, that's the best gift I ever got you. And about a year ago, she told me, you know, that was not a good gift. And I was so taken aback. But you love it. You use it every day, I
0: and
7: said to
0: what her. Was her
7: she does. She uses it
0: but
7: more
0: why
7: than any
0: she
7: other
0: like
7: gift.
0: She said,
7: because it's functional.
0: It's not a gift for the house.
7: It's a gift. She says it's a gift for the house.
0: It's not a gift for me.
7: I
0: the worst
7: agree.
0: Present I ever got in a relationship that as in the kind of, oh, do you know me? And you both do know me. Somebody, and I was an adult at the time, gave me a peach fluffy zip-up hoodie with ears on the hood.
7: Right. Okay.
3: Okay, like, not good.
7: For a child.
0: But I wasn't a child.
7: Okay.
0: I was a grown adult woman.
3: Okay. And did you let that person know your displeasure?
0: No, but I filed it away.
7: Yeah.
0: I filed it away for... Never knew me, never
7: yes.
0: understood me,
7: yeah.
0: never knew
7: just
0: what I liked.
7: For that perfect moment to land that bombshell and say, well, do you remember that?
0: It's place? Amazing. It's actually a bit of a minefield, isn't it?
7: It really is.
0: I hadn't
7: it's not
0: realized.
7: Easy.
3: What have you learned? What's your takeaway, Simon?
7: Well, my takeaway is do not get something functional for your wife.
0: Mm-hmm. I would agree.
3: Lingerie for your sister-in-law.
7: Yeah. But the other way around, I think, like, I'm actually very happy to receive functional gifts.
3: So I'm happy just to
7: do you know what
3: gift.
7: I mean? Like, I think it works differently for when women are getting for men, like, space-wise. I think it works differently.
3: Here's a great line. This sums it up. You need to get, it's a text has come in. You need to get women something they want, and men something they need.
7: Ah, that sums it up. Yeah, that's great.
3: I think Socrates came out with that.
0: I think our listeners are very clever.
3: Very clever.
7: Very clever.
3: Not as clever as you, though. Simon Tierney, as always, an absolute pleasure. Thank you.
7: Thanks,
3: indeed.
7: Guys.
3: We look forward to talking to you again next week.
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0: This month, the Irish Guide Dog Association will celebrate its 50th birthday, marking half a century of helping blind and visually impaired people to fulfil their potential. Demand for guide dogs is high, and the charity has issued an urgent appeal for more people to volunteer as puppy raisers, which will allow them to train more guide dogs in the future. James Wilson reports.
22: Forward, let's go.
23: Good boy.
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24: Today is a big day at Irish Guide Dogs HQ down in Cork. After months of training, young dogs have been matched with the blind people who they'll spend the rest of their working lives looking after.
22: We'll find a bedroom. Oh, yes, he has. Good boy. There's the right place. Hi there, I'm Kim Murphy, and I'm a guide dog owner. My dog has just retired, my first guide dog, and I've just been matched and met my second guide dog, which is Kai.
24: What difference does having a guide dog make to you in your day-to-day life?
22: Wow, that is such a huge question. It is immeasurable the difference that it makes having a guide dog. I'm blind, I lost my sight 11 years ago, and having a guide dog just completely changed it. I'd lost my confidence, I'd lost my independence, I'd lost my mobility, you know, really overnight when I lost my sight. And having a guide dog gives you that back and more, absolutely so much more than that. I've had pets, yeah, but There's a huge difference between a guide dog and a pet dog. With a guide dog, you know, he or she is not just, you know, a faithful companion, but they are your eyes and your, you know, the difference between you getting out the house and taking part in whatever you choose to do in life. I mean, we say it's life-changing, but that is literally what it is to have a guide dog. It is life-changing.
24: For about 12 months after they leave their mothers, the young dogs are lovingly looked after by puppy raisers across the country. It is something most find hugely enjoyable.
4: I'm Maeve Fanning. I'm Uber's puppy raiser. My kids were begging for a dog for years, but we've never really felt that we had the time. And then during COVID, we suddenly had all the time in the world, and we live out here close to the Guide Dog Centre. And so it was kind of ideal as an introduction to a dog, because I knew it wasn't a long-term commitment, but obviously we loved it. So Uber now is dog number 4.
24: What do you have to do when you have a guide dog puppy?
4: So he comes and he lives in our house from the time he's about 8 weeks old. He leaves his mom and he comes and lives in our house with us. And basically, my job is to make sure he's well behaved, in as much as that is possible with a puppy. And he lives with us in the family, and we try to teach him to behave well around the house, not going up on the couch, not going upstairs without permission.
24: So is there anything extra that you have to do for a guide dog puppy that you wouldn't for a regular puppy?
4: I genuinely don't think so, because we have our own dog at home as well, and I like her to behave well around the house. There really is nothing. I mean, we have training meetings with the trainer every couple of weeks, where we go and we do a walk in the shopping centre or we go around the town. I suppose that's the one thing with them. They are allowed into shops, so we are encouraged to take them shopping with us when we're doing it by ourselves. So he's a big hit in the local Aldi.
24: And is it really hard to give them up?
4: It is really hard. So that's the worst part of it. But I suppose you know that you're going, that they're going to do some good for someone else's life. And I remember a couple of years ago, when I was raising his mum, meeting a woman down in the local park, and she came up to me spontaneously and just said, thank you so much for what you're doing, because he had his puppy jacket on. She had an autistic child who had gotten a dog, and she said it had changed their lives. So I suppose you have to remember that it's for a better purpose, really, you know, that you're doing it.
24: Bob is going off now for training. Very sad day.
4: It is a sad day, but I'm actually, I'm in the very fortunate position that I live close by the centre, so that I can bring him in and out to school every day. So he'll get dropped to school like the rest of my children for 9 o'clock, and I'll come and pick him up around 3, 4 o'clock, and he'll go to school and he'll get trained up. And that way I get to keep him, I suppose, for an extra kind of 5 or 6 months, and then get to see him head off to his future life.
24: Once the dog is handed over to Irish guide dogs, the serious business of training it begins. And like with most apprenticeship courses, no one will have an identical career afterwards. Some become guide dogs, some assist children with autism, while others are best off as pets.
13: Hiya! Most importantly, this is Lulu. Lulu's on our pups on the puppy raising department. So I'm Neil Daly, I'm the puppy raising supervisor team lead here at Irish Guide Dogs. Basically, every dog is an individual, so the first 6 weeks of the training, we're really looking at the dog's overall personality. We're helping them settle in, because it's a big change coming from their puppy raising home. So we're setting them in here to the kennels or to their temp home. We're having a look at their general personality, because you always train the dog that's in front of you. There's a million ways to teach a sit or any other behavior. So we're always looking at what's best for that dog. And then what you want to do then is introduce them to our training vans. Our trainers then will bring them out to different situations and different environments. So you'd start off at your quiet estate. You'd move up then to a shopping centre, busier area. This is over obviously a good few weeks, but usually the training times for guide dogs are around 6 months, for assistance dog about 4 months, and you're gradually just building throughout the whole time on your basic foundations, and then what we call introduction, consolidation, development, so making that dog better and better at what they're doing.
24: And what percentage become dogs for blind people? What go to kids with autism?
13: Oh, do you know what? That fluctuates every year, because again, with our breeding programme,
2: and all the dogs being different, we just have to go with what's best suited for that dog. And again, it depends on the waiting list on our guide dog side and our assistance dog side. So currently you're talking maybe about 20 assistance dogs, maybe about 25 guide and maybe 5-6 community dogs a year. As a guide dog, they really need to have really strong problem solving skills and the confidence sometimes to override their handler. And then with your assistance dogs, you really want to make sure that they're amazing for being around children, nice, calm, relaxed, you know, those kind of things. So you were really looking at what's that dog best suited to. So you always want to make sure the dog is really happy and willing in its role. So it's really important to pick the right job for them.
24: You seem like someone who enjoys their job.
2: I do. I love it. I've been here nearly 19 years now. Like I said, I'm a fully qualified guide dog trainer, assistance dog trainer, and puppy raising supervisor. So, and I get involved a lot with the breeding side of things as well. So I see them when they come in as really small pups, and then seeing them progress, you know, through puppy raising, come in for training, and then see the difference they make to the person at the other side, whether that's guide, assistance, or community, is incredible.
24: But Irish Guide Dogs has a problem. Demand for their dogs far exceeds the number they can train. Unfortunately, there is currently a shortage of puppy raisers. For anyone thinking they could help out, Kim Murphy has this urgent appeal.
22: Oh my goodness, without the puppy raisers, in fact it's quite emotional because I've just got a dog, I've just had a dog retired, and without those puppy raisers we wouldn't have that, we just wouldn't have it. And so anybody who might think about it, please, you know, inquire, and please, for those of you who do it, you know, it's thank you from the bottom of our hearts.
0: And that was James Wilson, their reporting on the Irish Guide Dog Association.
3: 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Ciara, we'll be back tomorrow from 4 o'clock. Do stay tuned for Off the Ball, though. Tuara, agus tógá bogey.
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7: It's 7 o'clock. Good evening. I'm Daniel Pitcher. Donald Trump's doubled down on his claim that a deal with Iran is imminent. Earlier, he threatened more intense bombings if Tehran didn't agree. It could mean restrictions are lifted by both sides at the Strait of Hormuz. American efforts to escort stranded vessels through the vital shipping waterway were paused after a matter of hours.
9: We're dealing with people that want to make a deal very much, and we'll see whether or not they can make a deal that's satisfactory to us. We have it very much under control. The blockade is unbelievable. The Navy's been incredible. The job they did, it's like a wall of steel. Nobody goes through.
7: Officials investigating the source of the hantavirus outbreak believe a couple may have contracted the disease on a bird-watching trip in Argentina before boarding a cruise ship. The Associated Press is reporting the couple may have been exposed to rodents carrying the infection at a landfill site. Five cases have been confirmed, including two who were evacuated from the MV Hondius and a further three suspected cases. The ship is now making its way towards the Canary Islands, although it's unclear if officials there will allow it to dock. Opposition parties here hitting out at the government as new data shows Irish households pay the highest electricity bills in the EU. The Eurostat figures show electricity costs a homeowner over €400 more. Social Democrats leader Holly Kearns told the Dáil targeted supports are needed.
10: A €400 energy credit targeted at households earning up to €70,000. A supplementary mileage scheme for essential workers like nurses and carers. And a €400 emergency cost disability payment.
7: A new legislation will take away guardianship rights from a parent who has killed their child's other parent can be applied retrospectively, according to the Justice Minister. Jim O'Callaghan says TUSLA will review past cases where the situation has occurred. However, going forward, it'll be mandatory. The bill will be named after mother of three, Valerie French, who was killed by her husband, James Kilroy, 7 years ago. That's it for now. More news at 8.
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7: Largely dry with clear spells tonight. Any showers will die away and lowest temperatures coming down to 2 to 7 degrees. And now you're up to date on News Talk.
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12: Good evening, you're very welcome along to Wednesday night's Off the Ball. It's Owen here with you until 10 o'clock this evening. Coming up tonight from 7:30, we've got a feature interview with former Cork hurling manager Pat Ryan. From 8:40, we're going to be speaking to Fiona Hayes, looking ahead to the weekend's rugby. So, of course, Ireland back in Six Nations action against Wales this weekend in Belfast. We'll also be looking ahead to Ulster against Munster, Connacht against Munster, in fact, with Fiona before 9 o'clock. Between 9 and 10, then, the football show with Owen Doyle in studio watching the second leg of Bayern Munich versus Paris Saint-Germain, which I suspect will be pretty good fare. Our number is 087-918-0180 if you want to get in touch. We've got David Seagrave in for the News Round. How are you, David?
14: Not too bad.
12: We have Owen Doyle in early, as mentioned. Owen, how are you keeping?
14: All good, on.
12: And Arthur D is here as well. Arthur, what's a crack?
17: No crack.
12: No crack. We'll come back to this big paper bag that's in front of us here on the desk in studio in just a moment, because Owen Doyle has brought the treats for tonight's Champions League. But just want to start this evening just to talk about our main item tonight, which is going to be a sit-down interview with former Cork hurling manager Pat Ryan. So I was down at his house in Cork yesterday to record this, and there's some really great stuff in this with regards to Pat Ryan's vision for hurling in the future, about potential changes to the rules and how the game is played. He's also brilliant on how to tame the Cork hype train and how he struggled with that maybe over the past few years. We also spoke about just how difficult the year 2025 was for him, because of course there was the All-Ireland hurling final defeat, a heavy one in the end against Tipperary despite leading at half time. But that was trivial really in comparison to what the Ryan family had to go through earlier in the year when Pat's brother Ray died suddenly. And there was this amazing moment in the National League when Cork were up against Kilkenny just a couple of days after this tragedy. And Pat Ryan made the decision to take to the sideline. He made the decision to manage Cork that weekend. So here's a little clip of Pat Ryan talking about those couple of days in his life.
2: I suppose, look, it's a responsibility. To know the responsibility of the team, the players I was involved in, and to what my brother would have wanted. It was probably the most important thing. That's what it was about, really. It was, you know, this is a joy of a job to do. Do you know what I mean? I'm not going to leave it changing. I'm going to do it to the best of my ability. And look, I had great people around me. My management team was fantastic. People in the back room, you know, fantastic. The players, obviously, of course, county board, you know, my own club, my family, all that side of things was brilliant. But I just didn't think anything of it. You know, no, don't get me wrong, if my wife said, look, you're not going here, or my parents said, look, Pat, you don't need this, but they were totally behind it. My dad was at the match, do you know what I mean? It was kind of a united force, as I want it. But look, Ray would want it to be at the match, do you know what I mean? That was his, do you know, look, his last message to me on the Sunday. It wasn't his last message, one of his messages was to get me a premium ticket for the game, do you know what I mean? And look, obviously, you know, 36 hours later, unfortunately, he's after passing away, but like, that was our whole life. Do you know what I mean? We spent it down at Castlefield, down in Sars, or Teddy McCarthy Park, now as it's called. But like, that was our coping mechanism for everything that went wrong with us or anything that was going right with us. It was down on the pitch, poking the ball, taking free sidelines, whatever it is. So being on the field and being at matches was just kind of common for us. And you know, look, it wasn't trying to be the hero. It wasn't trying to be anything. It was kind of, look, it was all about kind of making sure that we were prepared and you have responsibility to the county board and the players we take on a job. And do you know, as far as I'm concerned, nothing can kind of get in the way of that. Do you know, obviously, look, unfortunately, you have tragic circumstances and different things, maybe with kids or families and stuff like that, and working on that. But, you know, 99% of the time, look, you can't miss anything, you know.
12: Yeah, Pat Ryan there. This full interview is coming your way from around 7:30 here on Off the Ball this evening. Loads of good stuff in it, Arthur. I know the stuff regarding Limerick, the Cork-Limerick rivalry, is something that stuck out to you over the course of the hour-long interview. I think, generally speaking, when people listen to this, and it's not going to change many people's opinions of Pat Ryan, but you just kind of root for him as a man, as much as any other figure in modern Gaelic games. And in the short term, he's really seemingly enjoying being a Cork fan. He's been at the hurling game so far in the championship. He's going to be at the football this weekend around the Killarney races as well for Kerry versus Cork. So he's out there. He's celebrating Cork GAA from the terraces now compared to the sideline.
4: Yeah, it's a really well-adjusted outlook, isn't it? Because you can imagine why you'd want to stay away. Because the same thing of why you'd want to leave. But like, it's a hard thing. I don't know, and I wouldn't be neutral in it necessarily, but like, it's a hard thing. It's an unusual thing for you to end up rooting for a guy that's obviously from a county that's so used to winning. You're like, you're desperate for it. Jeez, you'd be like, oh, I wish that had happened for him. But it's really interesting, and to be fair, it's an amazing interview that you've done with him. The guts of an hour, like in total, and the insights you kind of get into him, why he was ultimately, despite not winning in All-Ireland, so successful there, that you're listening and you're wrapped, you're in. And I don't know exactly what the makeup of his thing is in terms of, obviously has a massive hurling acumen, but like what his speciality was in the day-to-day for that Cork team, I don't know. But it's... just his personality, whatever way he gets you, he just gets you, and it's perfectly natural. You just respond to him, and he, I don't know, you've spent obviously a time in his company, but it is just a kind of, just a goodness to him. That's very hard then when you have that's such a tragic event to happen in the middle of anything. But you could see, even from his perspective, why he firstly perceived of him not being there would have been letting them down, but why he was never going to do it. Because it is, it's a mad, like a... I can't imagine it. I can't envisage. You know, maybe you're just struggling for normality and you want some sort of thing to hold on to, but it's brutally tough. But yeah, he comes across incredibly well.
12: He does. There's also, I mean, stating the obvious here, a great hurling mind in there. And as you'll hear in the interview later on, there's a couple of really interesting bits with regards to the future of hurling, which was absolutely not on the agenda having this conversation, but the conversation just ended up going that way. And he has a few suggestions when it comes to puck outs in hurling and how they're policed. He wants to bring back the contest, kind of like football brought back the contest in terms of kick outs in the last 2 years. And also, he's got a really good idea where, and look, I think everybody in the studio would agree with it, anybody who works in the media would agree with it. He thinks that every team who wins the All-Ireland in football and in hurling should be compelled to welcome cameras into their dressing room. Fly in the wall documentary is written into a contract as part of your dealings with the media in terms of promotion of the game, and we get a fly in the wall documentary about the reigning All-Ireland champions every year. And I, for one, welcome this idea. I'm not sure if the GAA or if intercounty teams would ever go for something like that, but if we can get a new version of A Year Till Sunday every single year, I would be absolutely delighted as a Gaelic Games and as a sports documentary fan. So, as I say, coming your way in around 20 minutes time, our number is 087-9180-180 if you want to drop us a WhatsApp message. David, I suspect you can't really start anywhere other than Munich this evening on tonight's News Round.
3: No, I most certainly cannot. After last week's Golf Fest at the Parc des Princes, the second leg of this year's Champions League semi-final between Paris Saint-Germain and Bayern Munich gets underway this evening. The Parisians, who are the tournament's defending champions, take a slim 5-4 lead into tonight's game. However, Bayern Munich will be on home soil this evening and are well within arm's reach of overturning that first leg loss. Despite both teams' goal-scoring exploits last week, Bayern boss Vincent Kompany isn't sure we'll see a repeat of that 9-goal thriller.
13: You have good days and bad days, that's what I want to say. We played against each other 4 times now, and everybody has the last game in mind. But every other time we played against each other, the games were really tight, one way or another. So sometimes the defenders are on top, sometimes the attacking players are on top, but you know that for 90 minutes, 95 minutes, you have to switch on, you have to be at your best level.
12: Owen Doyle, you've come in here, locked and loaded. There's a big paper bag, snacks protruding. What have we got?
14: Well, we obviously witnessed the greatest game of all time last week, so I'm in full belief that it's going to be a repeat tonight.
12: Okay.
14: So, like, when you want to be entertained, I feel like I'm going to the cinema, you know, I'm going to bring treats. So, I don't know what you do in the cinema, is obviously the popped in the Dunn's on the way over here, so I've got the popcorn.
12: Big bag, 100 gram bag.
14: We're sharing, yeah. But then probably slightly controversial is I'd be a fan of getting the Maltesers right in on top of them.
12: Mm-hmm.
14: So I brought a couple of bags of Maltesers, just for in case anyone wants a few on the side as well.
12: Two big share bags, no less. Thank you.
14: Dunn's, the crisp oil, where the popcorn would be, and the chocolate oil are on two different oils.
12: Okay.
14: But it was, I got the popcorn and then I'm walking down the chocolate oil and something jumped out at me that I had to, I couldn't leave it out.
12: Right. Oh my God, candy pop popcorn Snickers flavor. I have never seen this in my entire life.
14: Either have I. I felt like I was walking through Florida or something when it popped out of me, because this is something you'd only see in America, but just Snickers flavored popcorn. I'll let you try that one first.
12: We're going to be on some sugar high here tonight.
14: Yeah, I can't wait for the match, though.
12: Thank you very much, Owen. I appreciate it. You know,
14: welcome, yeah. I've parked them all there beside you.
12: Yeah, I will share them with people as the evening goes. Can you put Maltesers into room temperature popcorn? Is the whole point that the popcorn's not supposed to be warm?
14: Just get them all in there. It's grand.
12: Get them all in there.
14: Don't overthink these things. Just get in and enjoy the... Enjoy your hand. You don't know if you're going to get a bit of Maltese. You know you're going to get the popcorn. You don't know whether you'll grab a Maltese or not. That's the best part about it.
12: Thank you very much. It is a night for the popcorn. Like, I think before the first leg, I just made the remark that sometimes you get so excited for a game that it just has to fall below expectations. But we can throw that out the window. I think we can be pretty confident this is going to be top class stuff again this evening.
14: I don't think either of them know how to sit back or anything like that, you know. So, like, even if it's going to be, maybe if there's not going to be as many goals as we seen last week, there's definitely going to be the effort of trying to score loads of goals.
12: Mm-hmm.
14: That's enough for me.
12: Yeah. And also the effort to just not try and contain the opponent. Like we heard from Kompany a moment ago, that brilliant interview that he gave a week ago, that's not really in his language when it comes to coaching a team, as, you know, consider what sort of threat the opponent are going to bring to the proceedings.
14: No, sure, we'll be saying it when he was rock bottom at Burnley. Like, you know what I mean? Like, there's no way he's going to stop that now, like, when he's got good players.
12: Yeah, it's kind of,
14: you know, like, it's going to be great.
12: No real shocks when it comes to the lineups. So Bayern Munich start with Neuer in goal. It's Stanisic, Upamecano, Jonathan Tah, and Konrad Laimer. Laimer starting the game tonight. It's Kimmich and Pavlovic in midfield behind Jamal Musiala. It's Solise on the right, Luis Diaz on the left, and Harry Kane up front. That front three that we absolutely love watching. Paris Saint-Germain's front three, all fit and firing to go. So they've got Kvaratskhelia, Dembele, Doué up front. Of course, the big hit for Paris Saint-Germain is that there is no Achraf Hakimi this weekend or tonight. So it looks like Warren Zaïre-Emery is going to play that role. In midfield, it's Fabian Ruiz, Vitinha and João Neves. And then alongside Zaïre-Emery at the back, it's Pacho, Marquinhos, Nuno Mendes, Safonov in goal. So we'll see who actually picks up that right back position. It seems that a lot of the lineups have gone with the young Frenchman in at right back, but we'll see. Potentially could João Neves be the person who fills in there? But let's see. We'll know in 46 minutes when the teams line out who is going to be the right back tonight for Paris Saint-Germain. Where are we going next?
3: Well, of course, the winner of that game will face Arsenal in this year's decider in Budapest at the end of the month. They defeated Atletico Madrid 1-0 at the Emirates last night to book their place in a first final in the competition in 20 years. The deciding goal, courtesy of Bukayo Saka, put them 2-1 up on aggregate, which was enough to return to the pinnacle of European football for the first time in two decades. Speaking after the game, manager Mikel Arteta said he was proud of what his team had accomplished last night.
0: We know how difficult and challenging every opponent is at this level. And Atletico, they're an incredible team. The way they compete, the solution they have, the answers they have to everything that you try to do to them immediately. It's incredible. That's the reason that they've been there. The margins are so small, and tonight they've gone for us.
12: Is this a big achievement, Arthur?
6: You know what I was thinking of? Do you know what I was thinking of? And I came back to me there. I was looking at the points totals from the last few years and everything. You know the 06 final? Was mm-hmm. probably, I mean, maybe too fine a point in it to go 2 years because that was when they'd won the league. But it was, they got to that final after that team had peaked.
12: Yes.
6: So that, and it was, it's subsequently.
12: Still a great team.
6: Yeah, amazing players. And they, I mean, they're back there in 09. So there's still plenty left, and or back to semi-final in 09, sorry. So there's still plenty left in it. The max points they can finish on this season is 84, I think. And if I'm right, that'll be less than they got the last two seasons. But obviously circumstances, definitely less than last season. Two seasons, yeah. So of the last or the four seasons, so whatever way you want to look at it. I'm not saying it's anything. I'm just, and a little bit off the back of listening to that Pat Ryan interview through, if they were to win the Champions League or league now, right, everyone would probably kind of go, oh geez, that's the peak. They've done it now, they've achieved it. They've kind of, and it is, on the arc of the story of the team that's done it, the narrative goes to that point. That's what they're all aiming for. But I'm just interested in, maybe it's unknowable, but like, is this Arsenal, we'll put it out, right? They've got the route to this Champions League final, and as you're saying, you pointed out earlier, they did really well in the group stage. And then they play Bayer Leverkusen, Sporting Lisbon, and Atletico Madrid. A fairly generous, that's probably as nice a draw as you're probably going to get from that position. And now they'll get to the final. Maybe they'll win it. It'll be amazing. That'll be an amazing achievement for them. I'm just curious, do you think they're at their peak now? Do you think they're at their peak of their powers, this team, on the basis of that? Like, are we purely results-driven in terms of how it's, if they win the Champions League or win the league, even though they got fewer points in the league than they would have had in previous seasons, is it just success? We go, well, they win one of them, they're at their peak. That's it. That's the highest point they're getting to.
12: It's actually a great question when you frame it in the context of Arsenal over the last number of years. I think this is, and this is quite a fresh opinion, literally only in the last two and a half weeks, but I think the evidence of the last 2.5 weeks, maybe from the Manchester City defeat onwards, is that maybe this Arsenal team is the best it has been in this era, the best it has been under Mikel Arteta. And I think part of that reason is getting bodies back into the folds. I think only two real injury concerns last night in Marino and Timber. So in terms of a squad and the depth that they have, you look through that bench and you look at the way in which they played on Saturday night against Fulham, the way in which they played against Manchester City, and the way in which they handled this Atletico semi-final, I think you can build a case that this is the strongest Arsenal have been under Mikel Arteta, yeah.
3: What do you think?
14: I'd agree with that. I think they're going to be stronger again as well, like next season and beyond. I think if you look at the age of their big players, they're still all reasonably young. Even if it looks like Calafiori, he's only like 23, 24, I think. Like Saliba, 25. Declan Rice, 27. No, he's still, Declan Rice probably still, 2-3 years away from his prime. Saka, like, they are going to, and if you look at their, they're not the type of club now that will get pickpocketed by like a Real Madrid or anything. You know, so what they have there will be who they want, and they'll keep them there at their choice. You know, I couldn't see one of the superstar, global superstar clubs coming in for 150 million and offering any money for any of their players. And like Saka would be the one, but he's not going to be the one because of who he is.
12: Well, I think maybe what we saw with Trent Alexander-Arnold last year, I think there's always a vulnerability to somebody having won everything and leaving a club that they're very close to for a Real Madrid. I think Real Madrid will always have that power. And Declan Rice has hopped between teams in the past at international level. I would never put my hope in a footballer being completely wedded to a club unless there's like a real sort of connection to the fabric.
14: Come in for him.
12: But then Trent Alexander-Arnold disproves that. That I don't know. Like, I haven't really kind of considered this myself, but he's the one that I would look at. Himself and Saliba, actually, they'd be the pair that I'd look at as potentially departing Arsenal if somebody comes in for an offer. Just hunch, I'm not basing it on anything. I haven't looked up their contracts and I'm not saying it's going to happen this summer. But I just, they look like the two sort of players that would get into any sort of team, and maybe having not come through the Arsenal system, that makes them a little bit more vulnerable. Granted, Saliba's a very young man when he joins Arsenal. Saka, maybe the connection to Arsenal makes me a little bit more confident that he would stay, and the new contract has been signed. But then, as I say, after the Trent situation last year, I think all bets are off when it comes to any footballer leaving the club that they've had a boyhood connection with.
14: Yeah, but the whole Trent thing, that was very much, he ran the contract down. Like, different, I don't think. Well, like, I'm not 100% privy to it all, but there's never...
12: That is different, yeah.
14: Like, there was a lot of noise around that season about the fact that Liverpool let them three players, let their contracts run down, and the risk they were putting.
12: And I'm not talking about this summer, just to clarify. I'm just thinking in a general sense, as this team ages, and maybe if they're at their peak now, maybe they go on and do something even better next season, they play better football next season.
14: Yeah, well, like, to go back to it, though, I actually think they haven't even reached where their peak could be, though. You know, because I think there's still growth in the team, especially because they've been held back a lot this year in how they've played. You know, like, they haven't really, like, expressed themselves, and they have, like, against Man City and stuff we've seen, and they were excellent at the weekend against Fulham. We wouldn't really judge it on that one. It's even the big games or whatever. They were very, very good. But yeah, no, I think there's still growth, and I'd, like, worried as a Liverpool fan, you know, I think Arsenal are going to get stronger.
12: Well, it'd be interesting if they do win one of the two trophies. Will that take the handbrake off? They're using Arsene Wenger phrase for next season, and do they potentially go on to another level? I think that's a possibility.

0: 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And before that, it's the Cash Machine.
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0: You're welcome back. David Seagrave is on News Round duty. Where are you going next, David?
7: So there are fresh calls for the FAI to boycott its upcoming Nations League games with Israel later this year. Former Republic of Ireland manager Brian Kerr and 2019 Player of the Year Louise Quinn are among those who've given support to the Stop the Game campaign. Several League of Ireland captains have also signed a letter in support of a boycott. That letter called for the FAI to fully respect and represent the 93% of FAI members who voted for the association to call for Israel's suspension from UEFA. It also said, as a member of UEFA, you have a duty to uphold these rules if UEFA will not, regarding Israeli teams playing on occupied Palestinian lands. That list includes Chair of the PFAI and Shamrock Rovers Pico Lopez and Tegan Ruddy, Dawson Devoy, Sarah McKevitt, Alana McAvoy and Rachel Kelly of Bohemians, St. Pat's Joe Redmond and Waterford's Porrig Amond, while Conor Kearns, Sean Boyd, Greg Bulger, Brendan Clark, Dean Williams are among those who have also signed. Ireland, of course, will face Israel at the Aviva Stadium this October, with the first of the two games to be played at the end of September.
0: Now then, we have a new confirmation of the manager at Waterford.
7: Yes, Waterford have announced former Bristol Rovers and Newport boss Graeme Coughlan as their new manager. He replaces John Daly after his departure from the RSC over the weekend. The 2023 FAI Cup winning head coach oversaw a torrid start to the season, with the club failing to win a single game with Daly in charge. They're currently 9 points off ninth place Sligo Rovers, with Coughlan set to receive something of a baptism by fire as he looks to secure the club's first win of the season. He faces second place St. Pat's

0: his maiden game in charge. The former Bristol Rovers boss most recently had a spell at National League side Boston United, having also held roles at Newport County and Mansfield Town, and he says he's excited by the prospect of joining the Blues.
1: Now then, Damien Duff, what's his story? Where's he going next?
0: Yes, he says he's hungry to get himself back into football. The former Ireland international has been out of the game since leaving Shelburne last summer. He was recently taking a look at the setup at Brentford, but speaking on Premier Sports last night, the former Ireland international denied he joined Keith Andrews there, though he did admit he'd have to look outside Ireland for his next job.
1: Where's he off to, Owen?
2: Don't know. Like, I'd be devastated to see him not being here, though, if I'm being honest. Yeah, I don't know. It's obviously turned, like, rumours has it that he's turned down a lot of jobs over the last while. I'd say he's probably just now sick of not working. And, you know, he's probably open to some of these roles if they were to come his way again.
1: He was talking about having burnt a lot of bridges in Ireland and that the football economy here is too small. It's tough to get good jobs here. So the combination of those two factors means he's looking elsewhere.
2: I think he's overthinking that.
1: Do you think so?
2: Yeah, I think if the manager goes, the first call did make is to Damien Duff, regardless of the club. I'd be fully convinced of that.
1: Because he was saying that when it comes to the UK, he actually hadn't reached out a whole pile to clubs to kind of get a look in. But obviously the relationship is there with Keith Andrews to have a look at Brentford, and he was really, really impressed with it. And then he also kind of described Chelsea as a basket case. And who else is a...
2: Blackburn.
1: Yeah. Sorry, of course, his two former clubs. like, it does feel that Brentford is a really well-oiled machine, but also Keith Andrews knows exactly how to manage everybody in the football club, manage his bosses as well as his players. Be interesting to see how Damien Duff maybe fits into that sort of structure while he's, you'd love to see him back in management. The bridge burning thing that he referenced himself, you'd wonder, would that put off some suitors in the UK potentially for Duffer as a manager for their club?
2: No, definitely not. He didn't burn any bridges with his own club. You know, he's still very much loved there. That's all that really matters, you know? Competition at the end of the day, like I don't even think the bridges are burnt here. You know, he was just trying to win and like entertain us the whole way as well.
1: So, just pie in the sky stuff here, but what would be the most likely landing spot for him in Ireland?
2: I couldn't tell you. I don't know,
1: that's probably what he's telling himself as well. He just doesn't know where that chance is going to be.
2: But it's not because he's burnt bridges is what I'm saying, but like, yeah. But if a manager was to go or whatever, I think he'd be going in. He'd be asked to go in.
1: Okay, we have some more good stuff from Gianni Infantino, David.
0: Yes, the FIFA president has insisted that the association applied market rates in setting ticket prices for next month's World Cup. The most expensive ticket for the final is priced at around €9,000, with four tickets advertised for more than 1.7 million on FIFA's official resale website. Football Supporters Europe filed a lawsuit with the European Commission in March after describing the pricing structure as a monumental betrayal. Meanwhile, there's also some news on the pitch. Gianluca Prestiani will miss Argentina's first two games if he's selected for this summer's World Cup. FIFA's accepted a request to extend the Benfica players' ban worldwide for abusing Real Madrid's Vinicius Jr. in a Champions League match in February. He admitted using homophobic language towards his opponent, but an allegation of racial abuse was not proven.
1: A couple of comments on YouTube. Jamie Hoban says, Doyler bringing the snacks in for the Champions League. What a man. Stephen Butler says, the bromance is real. Must be talking about Arthur and Owen. And Brian says, lads, peanut M&Ms with popcorn is way better than Maltesers and popcorn. Care to comment?
2: I was going to go Minstrels. I'd be a fan of the Minstrels there.
0: But, I was actually going to say that when you started taking stuff out of the bag, but
1: that would have been more...
2: There was a deal on the Maltesers, that's why I got two bags, really.
1: You're skimping on us.
2: That was a penny pinching. But, I'll give the old...
1: Did you get a receipt?
2: The chucky, I'll have the receipt, yeah. The chucky peanuts, the chucky peanuts will be used. I'll have a go with them eventually, yeah.
1: Okay, yeah, that'll be pretty good. Did you go to Pablo's today?
2: I did.
1: What did you get?
2: Quesadillas.
1: Nice. You've moved away from the burritos.
2: Because the burritos are like heavy, the quesadillas are a bit lighter. I had a bit of a heavy lunch there, so went for a light dinner.
1: Okay, that's pretty poor planning, isn't it?
2: No, I was happy with
1: light lunch before
2: the burrito and the quesadilla. No, well, I knew I was snacking up.
1: Okay, right.
2: Yeah. No, I thought this one through.
1: There's 100 grams of popcorn for you to get through over the course of the next few hours. That is pretty much all we have time for on the news. Do you want to give us maybe one last story, David, before we wrap up?
0: Yeah, the GPA has submitted a motion to this year's Gaelic Players Association AGM calling for a formal mechanisms to be put in place allowing players to have a say in fixture scheduling. The representative body has called for consultation to protect player welfare and to mitigate professional and educational disadvantages. It's one of nine motions being brought forward by the GPA ahead of the meeting. There's also a motion regarding children's ticket prices. That motion states the GPA calls on the GAA to ensure that underage ticket pricing for inter-county fixtures remains affordable and accessible and that any future pricing structures reflect the importance of encouraging young supporters to attend Gaelic games, and that of course follows on from the Connacht Council's decision to increase price tickets from €5 to €35 for that game between Mayo and Roscommon.
1: David Seagrave, thank you very much for Wednesday night's news round. Owen and Arthur will be back in with us later for the football show after 9 o'clock. Also before nine, we'll be catching up with Fiona Hayes to talk rugby, but after the break it's part one of my sit down interview with Pat Ryan.
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4: Every GAA season, cameras follow teams on the pitch, but on the sideline is another team. One that's passed on what they learned yesterday to shape those on the pitch today. That's what the game is built on. Because playing it forward isn't just about lifting cups, but lifting a team. And behind every county are those who lift us all. AIB, proud sponsor of the GAA All-Ireland Senior Football Championship. AIB, for the life you're after.
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3: This is News Talk.
1: Right then, delighted to say I'm here with former Cork hurling manager Pat Ryan. Pat, it's great to see you.
11: Thanks, Owen.
1: How are you keeping?
11: You're in great form, Owen, yeah. Do you know, look, busy out with the kids, and do you know, I've two of them doing exams this year, leaving cert and junior cert, so getting back into all that stuff after a busy 3 years with Cork.
1: Yeah, a busy time for the household now then. Is it, diverting your attention from the coaching to, you know, the academic life now, and ensuring that the people closest to you are actually making it work in the classroom?
11: Yeah, well, I'd say they'd probably prefer if I was back doing teams or even leaving them alone. So, look, their mother's great, and they're kind of motivated enough themselves. And, look, you're just putting your best foot forward, and hopefully it works out for them, because, look, it's a stressful time of year for every child, especially the leaving sort of junior sort, we won't worry too much about. But, look, especially all those type of things that you're, you know, it is so important to know, getting a good leaving cert, and looks, we'll see how he gets on, and he's trying his best anyway, that's the main thing.
1: I think we're only, whatever, 10 weeks away maybe from the All-Ireland Hurling Final. I think it's a well-worn talking point at this stage, the idea of this being a completely condensed season. Do you hop on board as a supporter this year and sort of engage in the madness that can be so enjoyable as a GAA fan?
11: Well, look, I suppose I didn't go back to much of the first couple of league games, really. The first game I went to was the league final, and then obviously the last two championship matches. And look, they were probably the best days of the year or two as regards weather-wise. So they were fantastic days. Look, brilliant wins for Cork. And look, there was something different for me, I suppose. Look, as the wife said when we were going to Thurles the first day, she said, "You don't know how to get here anymore unless it's on the bus." And, you know, she was probably right a bit, but look, we figured it out. Anyway, but it's great. Look, you know, look, my youngest fellow was with us. The other two kind of go to the terraces now, so he got a great buzz out of us being at the match together and stuff like that. Like, so, and look, it was great to have, you know, a point before the match, and I was in, you know, in Thurles hours before the game with a big screen watching the Clare and Waterford game. So, look, they were lovely things, but at the same time, look, you can't beat that feeling of being on the bus and coming up through the square in Thurles. They're magical days as well, you know.
1: I must say, Pat, I'm not sure if this is the truth, but it felt that come 2025 and the summer of that year, in spite of so many other factors, it felt that you and the team had really got the hang of enjoying the big moments, that maybe there was a bit more of a comfort about the fact that, look, maybe we will get out of this group. Never granted in Munster, but maybe you were a bit more sure of yourselves in terms of your own standing in the country. And actually this process of the chaotic Munster Hurling Championship was something that you could all enjoy a little bit more.
11: Yeah, look, but I suppose, look, when the team is going well and, look, you have really, really good players and they're buying into what you're asking, look, similar to what's happening now with Ben, you know what I mean? Do you know, they're probably tweaking a few things that we did differently and, you know, a couple of different players into it. But look, the talent is there, you know. But at the same time, Munster Hurling is crazy. Like, you know, in fairness, look, who would have thought that Limerick would go up and beat Clare so convincingly last Sunday? Like, you know, I think anyone who had been watching that would have said it was going to be a point or 2 points, but they put in this fantastic performance. It's the same. Look, Cork are going down, missing two really good players next week, down to Waterford, who are, you know, it is do or die for them. You know, and look, in fairness, they have a great record in Walsh Park, and I expect that to be a really, really close game, you know.
1: Are you relaxed watching now as a supporter?
11: Yeah, I am. Yeah, I look very relaxed, really. Look, obviously, look, you kind of sometimes you're playing every ball, or when it gets into, but you're very relaxed going to the game, do you know what I mean? I think you're very relaxed going to the game, but when it gets into it then and it gets hot and heavy and, you know, a few decisions are going against you and fellas are roaring for the opposition team and, you know, you kind of get into it, you know, you fall into it and you start roaring back at them, do you know what I mean? So it does, of course. Look, you want Cork to win. Look, that's what, I think that's what we all, whether you're a Corkman or a Kerryman like yourself, we all grew up as fans, you know, and sometimes you're lucky enough to be involved or to play or get an opportunity to be on the bus going to matches, but at the same time, look, you'll end up being back a fan again, and that's where I am at the moment.
1: You're going to be a fan this weekend as well for the Munster football final. You'll be heading down for the big ball in Clarny.
11: Yeah, probably will. I'd say, yeah, that's the plan anyway, my brother in Clarny. So we might skip the hurling this week, just talks of going to the races on the Saturday and going to that and maybe watch inside and have a few points inside in Clarny and then go to the match next day. You know, look, we'll be a great support of John Cleary and the lads with him. You know, John was very good to me with advice when I was involved. You know, great fella, doing brilliant work in Cork. You know, has done brilliant work over the last couple of years in tough climate. You know, it's tough. You know, look, obviously sometimes, you know, they probably don't get the bounce of the ball sometimes with the hurlers and, you know, maybe missing a few players that chose hurling. But look, they have a brilliant panel at the moment, you know, as good as any team in the country. Look, I think they're in the top five, top six teams in the country. But look, going down to Kerry, the old enemy, you know, it is a fantastic day blowing Clarny. I'm really looking forward to it.
1: And what sort of advice was John Cleary giving you?
11: Look, he'd be a very solid guy, like, you know, very, you know, as regards how we dealt with stuff, you know, our communication around pitches, you know, working together, you know, advice around preparation before matches, you know, a voice around different things. He's fierce knowledge of experience, but look, more of a kind of support than anything else. You know, that, you know, fella that would text you and ring you just to see how things were going, and, you know, but they look really, really top guy.
1: We're here in Glanmire, which is a hotbed of football as well as hurling. Was that very much your culture growing up, Pat, being a dual player and being a big proponent, I guess, of football as well as hurling?
11: Oh, look, I loved football, actually. You know, look, I suppose sometimes around Glamour, you fellas said, you know, that should have no interest in football or something like that, but that's not the case. You know, look, I played senior football at 16 years of age. I played football before I played hurling, you know, and that was the case below here. Everyone was a dual player. Look, obviously, we all grew up Lord Reston admiring Teddy McCarthy. You know, he was all our heroes and it was hurling football. You just played hurling football. That's where it was. Look, to be honest, if I was thinking back on it, look, I was a better hurler. I probably preferred hurling, but I have more memories of football. We won more things of football. The great Mickey Barry was a lad that took because everywhere are matches, you know what I mean? So his own brother actually turned 90 the other day, Father Martin, so give him a mention. But look, it's fantastic. Look, football is huge. I think dual players, I think it makes things better. I think I can't understand why people aren't playing dual, especially at club level. Like, I think the county level has gone so tough now, but you know, the more championship matches you get as a young person, I think the better it is for you. You know, even into 18, 19, 20, 21 years of age, the more football matches you get, the more championship matches. Look, at the end of the day, the one thing I learned being involved in the county level, and even look, my own playing days and stuff, that temperament is everything. Temperament is the key.
1: What do you mean by that?
11: Just that you're able to handle the big day. Yeah. Do you know what I mean? Look, at that, handling the big day is a huge thing. Do you know, and it doesn't make a difference if you're playing for a senior team or a junior team. If it's your first team in your county, whether it's your small village, everybody knows about it. Whether you're in Fieries like yourself, a smaller place than Glamour, do you know, if you go to Mass that Sunday morning, the team are playing champs, everybody knows about it, everybody's talking about it. So it all brings its own pressures. And I just think that, look, it's the more you get used to that, the better it is. And that's the key. Look, all young fellas, look, you know, I don't think there's any player coming into an inter-county panel at the moment that's not physically ready. Do you know, it's that mental side of it. They have the hurling, they have the fitness levels, they have the strength levels, they're all done in development squads. It's just being able to, you know, when you go to bed on a Saturday night and you're playing your first championship match on a Sunday, it's being able to perform then that day. And that takes a bit of time, takes a bit of use to it. And especially if you have a bad game or it doesn't go as well for you, it's being able to come back and that resilience. And that's where, you know, having good management around you is great, you know.
1: When did he realise that that was the key, that temperament was the number one thing?
11: I think very much, look, my father always said to me, look, do you know that there's a difference between a championship player and a brilliant player. Do you know what I mean? You can be a brilliant player in league matches and challenge games and down the pitch, but it was championship what always counts. And that's where, do you know, that's where, look, I often get a bit of stick from my friends inside and work about soccer when they talk about the championship, as they always say, do you know, as opposed to kind of every game with a soccer. But look, that's, look, it's more important. Do you know, that's where we're built on championship days, and it goes up a notch, it goes up a level. And like that temperament that you can play well in those days, that you can be a team player, that you can fight through the days. Like, there's some days there you might be having a good day, but are you going to contribute to the team? Are you going to be for the team? And that's kind of key thing, I think, you know.
1: How much work did you do on trying to control temperament or to understand temperament as a coach during your reign as a senior Cork hurling manager?
11: Yeah, well, I think, look, you're trying to do that with every team. Do you know what I mean? You're trying to see whatever way a player is coming along and how he is and what's his demeanour. And look, after a while, you get used to a fella coming in to see how he's up or down or whatever. But I think, look, when you've played a bit, I think it helps. And I suppose, I was an inter-county player, but I was a sub an awful lot at the time. And I think, look, I kind of got used to that kind of temperament in that, do you know, you have to get over that, do you know, and I understand where some people are coming from, where there are ups and downs more than a fellow who's always on the up, you know, a TJ Reid or a Patrick Horgan or a Ben O'Connor or Wayne Sherlock or any of those brilliant players that played back in the day. Do you know what I mean? That they have, you know, they don't have many down days, but it's the fellow that's struggling that you can see but you can see potential in him. And I think it's just helping him get through that, and it's just them understanding that you're going to be kind of, there's going to be days that are good and days that are poor, and you just have to be able to work through them, you know.
1: And when you're working on that with the team, like, it's really interesting, the psychological piece of every Gaelic Games team at the moment. Like, for example, last year you would have worked a lot with Gary Keegan. He would have been your performance coach, I guess, with Cork, and that's changed to Jerry Hussey this year, and I'm sure he's contributing significantly, just like Keegan no doubt did last season. How much are you involved in those conversations around temperament with those people? Because it's obviously something that you're very interested in yourself.
11: Yeah, well, look, in fairness, look, we had a brilliant fella in Gary, you know, and obviously, look, Jerry Hussey, the lads are very happy with Jerry as well, from what I hear. But, look, two obviously top-class fellas. But look, to be honest, it's about giving the lads the tools to work on it themselves. It's like an S&C person, it's like a skills thing. You have to work on it, and it takes time. Do you know what I mean? You need kind of ups and downs. You need to be in those positions of that bit of extra resilience. And look, I suppose you take a look at the Cork team at the moment. Look, we've had a couple of down days. Do you know, 21 was a down day. Do you know, obviously a couple of times in those fallow periods, 23 we didn't get one. Obviously two All-Ireland finals were down days. But you're giving yourself more opportunities to develop as a person, develop as a player, get that resilience into you. Do you know, we don't want those days. You want those days to go well, and you don't want to be talking about resilience. You want to win those matches. But when you don't, it's giving you another skill set to go. But look, that's at the same time, you have to go out and do it. And look, that's the onus on Cork now at the moment, but on every team. Do you know what I mean? On every team that are down. You see Kilkenny were, you know, got a poor enough beating against Galway. They had to turn around their season then again against Wexford with a fantastic performance. So that's the type of resilience that you'll see during the year within it. You know, Tipperary were the same last year. We beat them well in league final and championship, but they developed that resilience and got a run in it and got into it. And then look, in the All-Ireland final, they were just a better team than us.
1: There's probably a fact in there as well about embracing the chaos of hurling, that these teams are actually so evenly matched that if you get an absolute hosing one day, like say, for example, the tip situation last year, like you could point to an early sending off before a ball is pucked in that game and say, that's the reason why we got a hosing. The teams are that closely confined, and accepting that these games are chaotic is probably half the psychological battle.
11: Yeah, it is. And look, in fairness, like in modern hurling, look, you can't be without a player on the that's my own opinion. Look, that teams are too good now to give them an extra man. Do you know what I mean? If you give Limerick an extra player, Tipperary an extra player, Clare an extra, they'll just rework the ball so well now. There's so much emphasis on possession that they'll just work the ball around and get their shots off, and players are so good and so accurate. But look, from our point of view, it's from our point of view last year and in the years that we were involved, it was always about kind of making sure that you were ready to go at it 100%, go at it physically, go at it aggressively, and try and get the lads up to that level. And some days you'll be good and some days you won't, but you have to park those bad days. You have to park those days that things aren't well and kind of build again. I remember when John Boyle was in charge, he made a good comment. He just said, look, it was like, you know, a bit of advice he got from his own son, David, when the soccer was, you just park that result, you get on to the next result. And that's the same with the Munster Championship. That's what the Munster Championship is. Like when you get out of the Munster Championship, you manage to get into the All-Ireland Series, then it's knockout and then it's do or die and you have to be at it. But you have to, it's just, look, the Munster Championship, we always say, look, everyone wants to get to the Munster Final, everybody wants to win the Munster Final. That's the key. But like, if you can get 4 points,
1: yeah.
11: Look, if you can get 4 points now this year in the Munster Championship, you're going to get out. You're going to be in the All-Ireland Series, and anything can happen then.
1: It's such an interesting one because, like, again, going back to what you said there about John taking the tip off David, you'd have to say now there's a different psychological approach that's required for the Munster Championship compared to 10 years ago. It's almost un-championship, and now you have to approach the Munster competition.
11: Yeah, look, it is a group of games, but at the same time, you're getting up for all those games, the really big games that you need to win. Like, there's momentum games that you need to win. Look, obviously, the Tipperary game this year was a huge momentum win that Cork needed to win. Yes. You know, after the All-Ireland Final, you go into. So that was a huge momentum that you needed to win to kind of set your season up and give you an opportunity. Look, and that gives you a bit of time to breathe. You have your 2 points on board, and then you have Limerick, the juggernaut that is Limerick, coming into Páirc Uí, but you can take them on then with no fear, you know, because you're not worried about points or this or that. All you're worried about is Limerick then. We have 2 points on the board, we're in a good spot, you know, if we beat Limerick, we're in a unbelievable spot going into it. And that gives you that bit of breather winning it. But that was a huge momentum game, the Tipperary game for things. Just like Galway.
1: Yeah.
11: Kilkenny coming into Galway that time, new young team, brilliant management team. You know, Michal Dunne, super fella, brilliant manager altogether. Obviously an All-Ireland winning manager. But that was a real crescendo for them, or a real kind of status that they could go in and beat Kilkenny by that much, a team like Kilkenny, with what they bring to the table, but after a good league and be able to do that. So that was a huge momentum for them. The Tipperary game was a huge momentum for Cork. Do you know, and that was, but look, and look, Limerick have wrestled back momentum again.
1: Yes.
11: Do you know, they needed to win at the weekend, and look, in fairness, I think Clare were probably set up for a bit of an ambush. People were saying that they were going to beat Limerick and Limerick went away down or on any of this, which couldn't be further from the truth. And do you know, in fairness to Limerick, they went out as they normally do and just performed brilliantly.
1: The other thing that's connected to the psychology question here is the way in which your Cork team would have played hurling and the way in which this Ben O'Connor team is playing hurling, which is unashamedly front foot, attacking hurling. No taking a step back either tactically or in terms of how you're going to approach any big championship match. Was there any deliberation over that in your mind, or were you fairly set in your ways on that style of play from day one?
11: Look at what I would say. I know whether it's any style of play, you know, whatever any of my teams have been involved with, what way they want to play, whether it was with sweepers or whether it was, you know, holding sixes or whatever it is. We would have played that an awful lot in SARS in my day, you know, a six holding. But look, I just think that, look, Cork is, I suppose, the great thing we have in Cork is our fan base, right? Obviously, we have a fantastic fan base, and what does he? Loads of other counties have fantastic fan bases, but we're a huge county. You know, we have 258 clubs, so, you know, us being able to get more fans to it, like, if, you know, is huge. So, look, we looked at it, what was the best way for us to play, and the best way for us to play was to make sure that we were putting teams under pressure, that we were playing really fast front foot hurling, that we were moving the ball quickly, because that's what got the fans up off the benches. You know, I suppose, look, if you look back in it, probably not getting enough goals in the two All-Ireland finals was probably one trigger that kind of probably didn't stop, because we couldn't get that momentum. I'm a big believer that momentum and, you know, that positive push in matches and really big games, they make a huge difference to you. But it was a conscious effort of how we wanted to play. But it was, look, probably back to a bit more traditional. But we had plenty of tactical stuff that fellas mightn't see as regards defensively, but fellas would often say, oh, you were open at the back, or you were this or something like that. But look, to be honest, I think I remember reading the column at one stage where we were beaten by Clare. I think it was a 3:26 to 3:25 or something, and fellas said we were open at the back, but Clare were open at the back as well. Do you know what I mean? So it was a fantastic, like, you just have to take your chances when you're there. And look, the game has gone so high scoring, like, you know, as I got a text the other day from someone, and he just said that was it Armagh have scored more than Limerick have scored after 60 minutes. Yeah. So that's the way the games are going. That's the way the GAA want it. We want high scores. We want scoring. We want certain areas of the hurling I'd like to see differently. All right, but look, I think our game is in a hugely positive at the moment. But football is probably overtaking hurling a small bit in its excitement at the moment. You know,
1: what would you like to see changed
11: in hurling? Is it?
1: Yeah.
11: I would definitely go with the four-point goal. To be honest, especially right. In football. To be honest, because I think, look, I was watching one of the games the other day, and I think the goalie came up and got two-pointers, and it was the Cork 20 game, and our goalie got two brilliant two-pointers. But the Kerry Phillips was actually an unbelievable goal. I can't think of his name, but he got a fantastic goal. And that was, we were a point up, and that's, we got a point on the two pointers from frees, which I just think that has to be 4 pointers. On our own game, I just think, look, I would definitely kind of improve what way we do as regards making the contests more visible. Do you know what I mean? I think the contest is huge. The contest on the puck out is huge, and that the game is about contest. It's not about kind of, you know, being able to, the fella puts the ball over the bar and it's flicked out to the corner back and he's hurling it up the field straight away. The game is about the contest. You will still have plenty of scores, but we want to see physical contest. We want to see contact for the thing. We don't want to see fellas flicking the ball back and forth. We need to take that away. I think that happened an awful lot, especially in the underage games this year that I watched. There was an awful lot of kind of back and forth, do you know what I mean, across the line, going across the opposite side, coming back to the goalie. And I just think that we just need, as a GAA, we need to catch up now with the footballers and what they're doing, how they make more exciting, and what do people love? People love the contest. Going back to, you know, the Tommy Welches, the John Gardners, the, you know, our own Rob Downey's, you know what I mean? The Declan Hannans catching the ball in the air, that physical. I think we need to get back to that a bit more.
1: How do you go about doing that?
11: I just think, how do you go about doing it? I suppose, look, how you do it is really, look, I think you have to band the ball back to the goalie, is the first thing. I think the second thing, the ball has to travel and puck outside the 45.
1: So the arc, almost like the Gaelic football.
11: And I think you can still have your sharp puck outs, you can still have your quick puck outs, you can still have your thing. Look, I suppose a lot of things we would have worked in Cork was, we tried to go away from the puck out to the corner back. We looked at it more in line. We always asked Patrick to look down the field. If we used to call them tempo puck outs or quick puck outs, and we always looked for the tempo puck out down the field. Where was our half forward available? Could we get the ball into the attack as soon as possible? And then Patrick's job was to look back to field. Then is, can we hit a midfielder early? Can we hit a half back early? And then your last option then was a cornerback, and your last option was to set up a puck out then.
1: Okay, that could be fascinating. Maybe you'd know more about this infinitely than I would. Is it the unintended consequence of that potentially just more of those rucks then in the middle of the park because you have people coming out for the puck?
11: Look, I don't know how you would set it up. You'd have to make sure that your three inside forwards and your three inside backs would be inside at 45.
1: Yeah. Okay.
11: Do you know what I mean? So you can still set up, and you can set up in your puck, you can set up in your thing, but it's just not available. But look, you'll still be able to find your pockets of spaces. Goalies are so good now to find their pockets of spaces. You'll still have your tempo puck outs that get off quickly. You know, obviously, you know, look, I think it was probably 6 or 7 seconds after score, but it's about maybe 3 seconds after a wait. Do you know what I mean? Because
1: yes.
11: it's kind of a whistle after score and then right down the score and then a whistle again to puck it out, whereas after wait it's just a whistle and it's gone out straight away. So look, there's loads of fellas that look into it and better fellas than me. That's just my opinion. Look, the football fellas came up with stuff that you'd have never thought they were going to come up with, and they worked.
1: Yeah,
11: do you
1: exactly.
11: know what I mean? I just think we can't sit back and say that hurling is just, we're just looking at it. The other thing, I suppose, look, I'd get rid of the black card personally.
1: Okay.
11: I think the penalty is enough. I think sometimes we don't give the penalty or the black card enough because you're sending a fella off for 10 minutes. I think it should be black. I don't think it should be black card. I think if you pull a fella down, going to be similar to maybe soccer or similar to whatever, if you do a professional foul, it's a yellow card and it's a penalty. I don't think a fella should have to go off for 10 minutes. I think that's enough of a punishment. I think with the new penalty structure, one goalie and one man taking, one on the line, I'd say the stats on that success rate is huge. So I think the penalty is enough, for want of a better word.
1: No,
11: you know?
1: Definitely. Yeah, it's a huge punishment losing a man as well as a guaranteed goal almost.
11: And I just think that I think the referees are conscious of that too as well, you know, that I have to send this fella off, I have to give this fella 10 minutes, you're giving a fierce advantage to a team. So I think, look, yes, if a fella does a professional foul and it's a goal scoring opportunity, yellow card, and you take a penalty and we move on. And I think you'll actually get more penalties given in that situation as well, you know?
1: You mentioned there a moment ago that there were bits that he did defensively during your reign as Cork manager that people didn't notice. Is there anything in particular that people didn't pick up on over the number of years that you were doing tactically or that you did on a defensive level that maybe needed to be highlighted a bit better or that you think didn't get enough of a spotlight shone on it?
11: I don't know. I leave fellas judge that, but look, that was always the case. Look, you're looking for fellas to filter back in. You're asking fellas to do different things. Look, there's certain situations, certain matchups where you might leave one wing forward, go off out the field, and you're asking someone to sweep in behind. You know, it would often irk me at times where you'd see some kind of negativity around Mark Holman, but fellas didn't realise what Mark was doing for us as regards his defensive setup. Look, sometimes fellas kind of would say, you know, he wasn't great in the air or he was struggling in the air, but 9 times out of 10 that was marking maybe Garrett Hegarty, but if you actually analysed it properly instead of lazy analysts, you'd see how actually good he was in the air. But he was probably the best defensive player that we had from a covering aspect that was able to come across, and you'll see it. I saw with Cork already this year, do you know, I mean, there was a couple of times where Limerick broke the lines into his mark. Mark was the fella back there that Limerick actually tapped the ball over the bar. Happened with Peter Casey a couple of times, happened with English again another time where he was the fella coming back, and there was different parts of that game, you know, like, look, Dara would have done an awful lot of work for us in behind the half back line that sometimes goes unnoticed when he was playing midfield, but look, they're just aspects of it. Look, but I just think that, look, sometimes tis kind of lazy and analyst. Look, I think you try and look at what's best for your team, or best for our team, and even for our backs, was that, you know, that we push up and puck out so the ball would be landed down on top of. We felt we had a fantastic half back line, and we have a fantastic half back line. No, Owen has gone out there. Unfortunately, Kieran is injured, but we had Kieran and Rob and Mark, and we felt that we had, you know, arguably the best half back line in the country, and we wanted the ball to go down on top of them, and that's the way we played, and we felt that suited us, and it did suit us. It's just, look, it's unfortunately just couldn't get over the line to our little friends.
1: You are listening to former Cork hurling manager Pat Ryan. This is an interview I recorded in his home yesterday morning in Cork. We're going to take a break now, bring you the 8 o'clock news, and then the remainder of that interview will play out after that. The teams are just entering the pitch at the Allianz Arena over in Munich. We will, of course, be keeping you up to speed and everything that happens throughout the evening in the second leg of what should be a cracking Champions League semi-final between Bayern Munich and Paris Saint-Germain. Back in a few.
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21: Good evening, I'm Daniel Pitcher. Donald Trump has doubled down on his claim that a deal with Iran is imminent. Earlier, he threatened more intense bombings if Tehran didn't agree. It could mean restrictions are lifted by both sides of the Strait of Hormuz. American efforts to escort stranded vessels through the vital shipping waterway were paused after a matter of hours.
22: We're dealing with people that want to make a deal very much, and we'll see whether or not they can make a deal that's satisfactory to us. We have it very much under control. The blockade is unbelievable. The Navy has been incredible. The job they did, it's like a wall of steel. Nobody goes through.
21: The HSE says it's now €250 million over budget and is introducing tighter controls on spending across the health service. Health regions have been told to reduce expenditure on overtime agency staff and recruitment. Some regions are also pausing recruitment for non-frontline and non-critical posts as part of efforts to stay within budget. Students should inspect properties in person, use secure payment methods and trust their instinct when renting accommodation. That's the advice from Threshold, Amelie and ICOS as they launch their new Scam Watch toolkit. Its aim is to provide guides and resources for student unions and accommodation officers to help prevent student accommodation scams. Cass Clark, campaign officer with Threshold, says the intense pressure in the accommodation market means that students will become more exposed to scams.
23: It is definitely an issue, and with the market just becoming more competitive and more hectic, like it's just going to continue being an issue. So as if we can get in front of this, if we can teach people how to try to protect themselves, I think that's the best way forward.
21: And the actors of the original Weasley family have reunited to celebrate the 25th anniversary of the first Harry Potter film. Bonnie Wright, Mark Phillips and James and Oliver Phelps visited the sets of the Warner Bros. Studio tour in London. Oliver, who played George Weasley in the franchise, says it was like no time had passed since they were last together. And that's your news for now.
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21: Largely dry with clear spells tonight. Any showers will die away and lowest temperatures coming down to 2 to 7 degrees. And now you're up to date on News Talk.
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1: A full 2.5 minutes gone in the game between Bayern and PSG, and we've still got no goals tonight in this cracking game. Actually, I'll tell a lie, there has literally just been a goal in the game between Bayern Munich and Paris Saint-Germain. It is Ousmane Dembele who has put the visitors in front in the night, 6-4 up on aggregate, literally 2 minutes and 30 seconds on the clock. incredible timing, really. You can't really go too long in this tie without there being some sort of goal scored. So Dembele has scored it there. Two goals clear. Once again, there will be more goals in this game. Right then, let's get you back to our interview with Pat Ryan, the former Cork hurling manager. This is the second part of the conversation recorded in his home in Cork yesterday. You mentioned there that you were watching Limerick versus Cork. You were at Limerick versus Cork, Cork versus Limerick, in fact, a couple of weeks ago. It feels like the great rivalry in hurling at the moment, and an important one in terms of your tenure as well. There was that round robin win in 2024, which seemed to begin this red wave that we haven't seen ebb away since then. You had the Munster final last year with the penalties, which was even more fascinating given the round robin clash between you last year as well, given the comfortable win for Limerick. And then, of course, the semi-final in the All-Ireland 2 years ago. Why is the style of these two teams creating such exceptional fights?
11: Well, look, I suppose when we came in, they were the benchmark. That was it. They were going for five All-Irelands in a row, or four All-Irelands in a row when we took over, and they won obviously in 2023. So, you're looking, when you take over a team or whatever club you are, whether it is management, whether it is hurling, football, soccer, whether it is at club level, whether it is, you're looking at what's winning. And you say, like, dear to Mitchell, how do you beat them? And maybe that's something that kind of came against us at times in that. But I felt we had the team that could take Limerick on, in the way that we played, in our athleticism. And I could just see, but we went around that. That was part of our plan of how we were going to beat Limerick. That was part of it. We knew that it ran through Limerick. The All-Ireland ran through Limerick. I totally believe that, and I still believe that. Unfortunately, the days that we beat them, I've said this on record, it was always took everything we had to beat them. And, you know, it always left its mark, I think, on us. And that's not making excuses, it just does. You don't give 100%, like, there's probably only one or two days that you can give 100% to your performance. And, you know, in 2024, that's, like, obviously, the game blow in the park was a different scenario in that they weren't really, I suppose they were out, they were already through in the All-Ireland, but the All-Ireland final, and, or All-Ireland semi-final in 24, like, that was an absolute epic game that, look, they had two or three chances coming down the line that they could have beat us. Do you know what I mean? They had, the fellas kind of forget about, that's how close that game went, but it took everything for our fellas to win that day. And it just, when you meet them, it takes everything to beat them. And look, they're just a fantastic group, you know, a fantastic management team. And look, as I said, we spoke about the consistency of performance, consistency of what they do. They know exactly what they're doing every time. They're crystal clear in how they do it. And it just, it's amazing how they can keep their standards so high, you know.
1: What makes Connacht and Kiley a great duo, do you think?
11: Look, I suppose they must obviously get on together. I don't know. Look, to be honest with you, I don't really know John that well. Sure. Do you know, maybe it was that rivalry. He was probably one of the managers I didn't get to know that well. Do you know? But look, Dolo Manny would have been with me, was with him in college, says he's a fantastic fella, and anything I hear about him, he's a fantastic fella. But look, I think they know what they're doing. That's a silly thing to say, but they know how they want to play. They know how they want to set up the team. They know the standards that they're driving. That is just so key. Like, I think, look, the most amazing stat to me was that Limerick were going for seven Munsters in a row. Look, fellas will say, oh, look, the five, and obviously the All-Irelands is more important than the Munsters, but inside the Munster final, they won six in a row. Like, you don't have to win. You win the All-Ireland final. Do you know? But they never left their standards drop in any of those games and always won those matches. Do you know? And look, we beat them this year or last year. But look, they took extra time and penalties to beat them, you know? So it just shows that level of, we don't want to be, they never took it, I don't think they ever take a foot off the brake. And that's what, look, in fairness to our lads in Cork, in fairness to all the other teams, that's what they're all trying to get to. Do you know that you're not taking that break off? Look, Tipperary got that thing, Clare got in 2024. Do you know, really got going at the right time. Do you know, Clare are always a team that we struggled to beat. To be honest, I don't think we ever beat them. My time, I think a draw was this, but it was always close games. They were always a bit of a bogey team for us. But look, I think it's a very, very exciting championship this year, you know.
1: The Limerick leaving a mark on their opponents thing is definitely true. And I think when you look at how amazing that semi-final was in 2024, it can't not have had an impact, I'm sure, going into that year's All-Ireland final. I wonder then, on the flip side, Pat, 12 months on from that, the semi-final that you had against Dublin, how strange a situation did that provide you with going into the All-Ireland with Tipperary, having an easier than expected semi-final? Because I'm sure you were preparing for all-out war that day against Dublin.
11: Yeah, we were. Look, to be honest, I was really worried about the Dublin match, to be honest. And if you go back and look at it, they had a load of chances that day. I don't think we played as well, but we were efficient in our goal scoring, and I don't think we played that well that day. But look, I think, leading into the All-Ireland final, look, it wasn't ideal. You're kind of built up, but we were built up all year. Do you know what I mean? Like, Paddy Power were after paying us winning the All-Ireland. So that thing, you know, that whole mantra kind of just started running and running and running, and you try and keep fellas away from it. But look, the All-Ireland final came what it was. Look, and look, fellas will say, look, Tipperary and all that, the Tipperary game and how we didn't perform. But we were really, really performed well in that first half against Tipperary. But we were really worried going into that game about Tipperary, because obviously an All-Ireland final, but they had huge momentum. Do you know what I mean? Like, we analysed them well. well, you know, 10 points to 1 down against Kilkenny in Ireland semi-final and come back and win that game with a spare man. That was what they were. And the other thing was like that our lads are trying to, and they will get over the line, but our lads are trying to win All-Ireland. We didn't have any All-Ireland medals in our panel. You know, we kind of joked about it. Wayne Sherlock was the only one that had one on the field. He was a sub when we won in 99, Brendan Coleman the same. But Wayne was the only one that had, whereas they had Noel McGrath and John McGrath and Jason Ford and Ron Amar, and do you know what I mean? All these fellas that could sit across the dressing room from Darragh McCarthy and a couple of the younger fellas and say, look, this is how it's done, this is what's done. That's there's huge confidence in that. You know, there's huge confidence in that. And look, that's what we were really worried about. And it paid true, because look, it's normally the team that are playing the best at the end. We probably played a lot of our best hurling probably in 2024 and kind of the start of 2025, and probably felt that we weren't playing as well as we could as the year went on, you know?
1: Because it feels that cliche about you need to kind of fall over the line for your first one is a cliche for a reason. It's true. The first one is always going to be unbelievably tough, like getting that boulder up the hill for the first time.
11: But look, you just have to keep taking shots. Do you know what I mean? And that's what it is. And that's look. It's fellas will often ask me, what's the most important? Do I miss being at the matches and going? Do you know, being on the bus? And you do a bit, or do you miss the thing? But what you miss is the journey. You miss planning the weeks coming up. As I said, like the 2 weeks now after the Limerick game, coming up to Waterford game, they would have been so enjoyable. Do you know, if you were involved planning for Waterford, what way we were going to set up, who was going to get in, looking at fellas in training, seeing could anyone get on to the team, seeing could anyone get on to the 26. That's what it's all about. The journey is the thing. So look, we had very memorable days and huge days with a brilliant group of players, with a brilliant management team and backroom team that were really, really tight, and you know, there was great enjoyment. But it was about the journey of how planning to see could you take on Clare, could you take on Limerick, could you take on Tipperary, could you take on Waterford, the Kilkenny's, the Galways, to know how you're going to play against them and how you're going to, and that's where the enjoyment is, I think. Do you know what I mean? I didn't enjoy it enough sometimes. I said to myself, like, when you're after the match, it's kind of, I was always kind of someone that, no, we need to get back in even keel now here, you know, we need to be ready to go, because there was so much hype around Cork that I found it hard. And you know, look, I'm watching other managers now at the moment, I see them enjoying it more, and I look at myself, and I did enjoy it. Of course I enjoyed it, but after matches, you kind of try and restrain yourself as much as you can. But in the dressing room afterwards or with the management team, you'd enjoy it or go for a pint and enjoy that side of it. But it's sometimes I kind of look back and regret I didn't enjoy it more outwardly, you know?
1: Really?
11: Yeah.
1: Is there any particular moment that stands out in terms of not enjoying it enough?
11: I don't know, just kind of, I was always kind of subconscious to kind of just kind of rein it in a bit. Do you know what I mean? Do you know?
1: Why out of interest?
11: Just because, look, I suppose there was so much hype around Cork.
1: You didn't want to be seen as arrogant or cocky.
11: Yeah, you're trying not to be that way. And look, that wouldn't be my way anyway. Do you know, you're trying to kind of keep a lid in it. Do you know? And that was, do you know, whereas, look, I think, probably that, and don't get me wrong, look, you couldn't keep a lid in it. So like when you were talking about it afterwards, but I think outwardly and on telly and on thing, you don't want to be seen to be kind of celebrating before it's ever celebrated, you know what I mean? So before you've ever won anything, you know, and that was the kind of thing. So I look back and then I said, but look, don't get me wrong, look, you look in private, you do enjoy it, you know?
1: Yeah, it's, I don't know, do we exist in too much of a culture here in Ireland of people wanting to take people off a pedestal too quickly, that like there's this fear that you've outlined there, which I think most people would completely relate to, this idea that you can't get too ahead of yourself, even if you've won the bloody Munster final, you can't get ahead of yourself, because geez, if you don't win the All-Ireland now, somebody will have a screenshot of that and geez, look at Cork getting ahead of themselves. Like, it feels like this ridiculous sort of self-talk that we do to ourselves to ensure that we're not getting ahead of our station.
11: And look, I suppose I was more conscious of myself than I was of anyone else. Do you know what I mean? It wasn't that you weren't letting the lads embrace that.
1: Yes.
11: Do you know what? That's what they're making the effort for. Look, you know, they're all young men. Do you know, they're all young kids, some of them, you know, that, you know, that's the greatest days of their lives. This is how they're meant to enjoy themselves, you know. But I think as a man of 50 years of age nearly, you're kind of trying to kind of rein it back in yourself so that you're not kind of outwardly. But look, without being insulting, look, the more honest you are, the more your words will be used against you down the line. And I think that's, we go back through that in history of watching different things. And look, that's sad. Do you know what I mean? Look, I think it's great when people are as honest as they can be and try and speak from the heart, but it'll be held against you if things don't go well, unfortunately, and it'll be, do you know, a fella will say that's something that should have been put up in the dressing wall, or this should be put up in the dressing wall, and that's kind of as I said, there's so much media around now at the moment, so much different things. It's nice to be able to embrace it, but at the same time I think media have a responsibility that when they are getting honesty, that they don't use it against you down the line.
1: Yeah, and look, I mean, I think most people, everybody will agree with the fact that you, more so than pretty much any other GAA person last year, deserved the success that you got when it came to the National League, when it came to the Munster titles that you won, because you said in the past that, look, 2025 would have been one of the worst years of your life, even if it wasn't for the All-Ireland Hurling Final. Can I ask, Pat, insofar as you're comfortable talking about this, like, where does hurling sit in a year like 2025 for you? Because it seems trivial to be talking about your happiness being affected, or a human being's happiness being affected by a game of hurling, when you went through the awful tragedy of losing your brother last year. Can you talk us through that in terms of where that sits for you, where hurling as a game sits for you in that context?
11: Look, if you're a hurling person, it's your life. Do you know, that's what I would say. So it was never going to be any other way that hurling was going to be so important to us. Obviously, look, 2025 was a brutal year for us, but I wouldn't say that we're in a great place or wherever you want to go with it, but it's been very tough, but it's happens to loads of families, unfortunately. And then you just have to get on with it, and those fellas dealing with stuff all the time. But look, from having that kind of distraction is huge for us. It kind of spread that day out, and it kind of got us to the other side, and it kind of helped us get through it. But at the same time, look, you don't. It's just something that's in your mind all the time. You know that. You know, it was a person that I talked to all the time about hurling. They rang every day, maybe three or four times a day, and you miss that kind of. There's a bit of loneliness in that. But look, at the same time, look, tis. We had great days, do you know what I mean? And great days, our own GAA, and they're the things that you clamp to. And that's what GAA is so good, do you know, like the people who came around me, the GAA came around our family, all that side of things was fantastic. But at the same time, it moves on then. Do you know, you have to, do you know, like after Ray's burial and passing and all that side of things, and as the months and years go on, it's kind of yourself is dealing with it. And GAA is great, do you know what I mean? Like, my kids are playing it. It gives you a great, and look, I hate kind of saying GAA, sport is great. Yeah. Do you know what I mean? Whatever it is. Do you know what I mean? I'm a fan of every sport in the world, you know. Sometimes I get maybe tooting talk about GAA is the best in the world, but it's not. Like, whatever your sport is, your sport, that's the best thing in the world for you. But they give you a great outlet. It's always a great mental health thing. It helps you get out. Helps you stay fit, you know, helps you meet people, you know, and I think that's, look, even if you asked me there as regards earlier, what do I miss most maybe about kind of not being, I miss the crack and the camaraderie with the lads, you know, the players, the people I was with especially, do you know what I mean? But players keep you young. I think that's why a lot of people stay involved in it. Like, you know, we all want to stay younger, and you know, you're kind of, you know, you learn more about music and more about hip stuff and things that's going on, and you know what's happening in the world in the world outside of that you don't hear, you know. So look, you miss that kind of side of it, and that's what sport is, especially when you're involved in management selector, like, you know, you're involved with younger people, and that's like there's greatness in that, you know.
1: That week past of the Kilkenny league match last year, after you've buried your brother after Ray's passing that week, the decision to show up for the team that weekend in the National League was, on the outside looking in, this unbelievable moment. For you, was it business as usual? Was it a coping mechanism? What happens in a week like that leading into a league game?
11: I suppose, look, it's a responsibility. Do you know, the responsibility of the team, the players I was involved in, and it is what my brother would have wanted. It was probably the most important thing. That's what it was about, really. It was, do you know, this is a joy of a job to do. Do you know what I mean? I'm not going to leave it changing. I'm going to do it to the best of my ability. And look, I had great people around me. My management team was fantastic. People in the back room, do you know, fantastic. The players, obviously, of course, county board, do you know, my own club, my family, all that side of things was brilliant. But I just didn't think anything of it. Do you know, no, don't get me wrong, if my wife said, look, you're not going here, or my parents said, look, Pat, you don't need this, but they were totally behind it. My dad was at the match. Do you know what I mean? It was kind of a united force as I want to. But look, Ray would want to be at the match. Do you know what I mean? That was his, do you know, look, his last message to me on the Sunday. It wasn't his last message. One of his messages was to get me a premium ticket for the game. Do you know what I mean? And look, obviously, you know, 36 hours later, unfortunately, he's after passing away. But like, that was, that was our whole life. Do you know what I mean? We spent it down to Castlefield, down in Sarah's, or Teddy McCarthy Park, now as it's called. But like that was our coping mechanism for everything that went wrong with us or anything that was going right with us. It was down the pitch, poking the ball, taking free sidelines, whatever it is. So being on the field and being in matches was just kind of common for us. And you know, look, it wasn't trying to be the hero. It wasn't trying to be anything. It was all about kind of making sure that we were prepared and you have responsibility to the county board and the players we take on a job. And you know, as far as I'm concerned, nothing can kind of get in the way of that. You know, obviously, look, unfortunately, you have tragic circumstances and different things, maybe with kids or families and stuff like that, and work and all that. But you know, 99% of the time, look, you can't miss anything. You know,
1: was Ray a harsh critic? Was he a good sounding board for you as Cork manager?
11: Yeah, he was. He was a harsh critic. Yeah. Do you know what I mean? He was. But look, he'd always ring you back the next day and he'd say, look, you know, he'd ask my opinion and he'd say, look, yeah. And you go back and you look and he'd come back. But we were always talking, Jay. That was our thing. Look, that's what our family was. That's especially mine and Ray's relationship. Do you know, it was always about kind of around hurling and stuff like that, you know. And, you know, he probably showed me too much things. It was on social media. He'd often send me a different thing about this fellas and this and that. And I'd be saying, geez, I don't want to see any of those things. Do you know? So, but look, no, critic would be a wrong thing to say, you know, because it was never a criticism. It was always about looked at in the best way. So there was never any criticism, but just you get a dose of reality, all right. And look, he was known for that. Do you know what I mean? Like even the Sarah's lads now would miss that. Do you know, he was a good man to give his honest appraisal of how you played. And do you know, look, he was a good player himself.
1: How are you now, Pat?
11: I'm good. Yeah, we're good. We're good.

0: got in touch with you before you made your decision on whether or not you'd continue as the Cork hurling manager, which I just thought was phenomenal that they were telling you that they had similarly tough experiences on the field of play, and it just took another year and another year, and finally they got what they deserved as a playing group. I presume that was only, not the tip of the iceberg, but I presume that was one of only a selection of different pieces of feedback that you got after the All-Ireland final last year, and different aspects that you could use as a sounding board when you were making your decision.
1: Look, I think in all those situations, look, and I was very lucky. I got loads of nice letters and nice things. You know, look, one actually from Keane Lynch's father.
0: Do you know what I mean?
1: Yeah, that I'd never met him before. I haven't even met Keane, to be honest with you. You know, maybe shook his hand on the field, I'd say, after one or two matches, which was a lovely message. You know, around different things. You know, so but I got loads from loads of different people. But there was a good few of that team. Obviously, look, I during Teddy's passing, I would have met a couple of them and had a pint with them in the castle. Inside in the club after Teddy's passing, and you know, got to know one or two of them that way. And that was their advice. But I suppose from my own point of view, look, the key was, have you got the energy? And that's, you just have to make sure that you have the energy to do it, because look, we have a fantastic team are capable of winning the All-Ireland this year. But unfortunately, there's loads of other teams capable of winning the All-Ireland, and it's trying to get those performances out of the team and the lads kind of staying healthy. Unfortunately, we've lost Kirano, which is a big loss to the team going forward. But, you know, once one person's down, it gives another person opportunity. But look, from my own point of view, it was about having that energy and that drive to go again. And it just wasn't there. Look, I can feel it coming back to me now, to be honest. You know, I miss it. I didn't miss, I'll be honest, in November, December, January and February in the lashing rain, geez, it was horrendous conditions. But no, you'd start getting a bit of a hunger for it, like, you know, the long nights are on again now again, or the bright nights are on again, the long days, and you know, plenty of hurling going on, so you'd be anxious to kind of be looking at something again for 2027, you know?
0: Yeah, it's definitely in your future though, right? Like, is there an immediate return to the club game coming your way, do you think?
1: We've a fantastic management in Sarah's at the moment. You know, I'm involved with the senior team, and you know, look, I help out with a couple of the underage teams. I do a couple of sessions for fellas if they ask me and stuff like that, and the Camogies, my daughter's first of all in the Camogie as well, and my wife is, so look, it's that their type of things they'll do. But look, obviously, look, it's managing teams and coaching teams that I'm interested in, and look, we'll see where 2027 gets us. But we'll see what things happen with our club and what happens outside of it, and you know, you never know what's down the road.
0: Ben seems to have the whole trust of the county though, certainly your trust. He seems to be doing a fantastic job in terms of what we don't see, and you'd have worked with him in the past, you know exactly what that looks like.
1: Yeah, well, look, I was lucky enough to play with Ben, do you know what I mean? So look, that was a huge thing for me when I didn't go forward, that I knew that, look, obviously, in fairness, there's a great succession plan in Cork to a degree, right, as regards next man. Look, obviously, he was after winning under 21 All-Ireland, he'd been involved with Middleton, look, he had all the credentials to step up. So that was, the minute I knew that when I ran the county board that I wasn't going forward, I knew straight away that they'd be on the phone to Ben, and that, look, obviously it was going to be a situation where he couldn't turn it down, because when you get that opportunity, I was that guy in 2020 or 2022, in July 2022, when you get that phone call, you kind of, it's now or never, and it was the same for Ben, it was now or never, and he took it on. But look, he knows what he's doing, he has his own kind of group with him, good people around him that he's worked with before, and that's the key, look, people that you've worked with before, that you trust, that you understand, that you're all in the same wavelength, that's vital. Obviously, Ian Jones stayed involved, which was vital as well, you know, for continuity. You know, it's huge to have the correct S&C. Tomás Manning stayed involved from a analysis point of view, which is vital, because the information that he would have had, even from his day with Kieran when I came in, was hugely beneficial to me and hugely beneficial to Ben, I would assume now. But Ben has all the right credentials, and you know, look, his father was a fantastic manager as well, and you know, there's plenty of steel there as well, you know, so it'll be look, it's brilliant for Cork, but at the same time, you're coming up against unbelievable managements on the other side, you know, when, like, All-Ireland winning, like, you know, you have All-Ireland winning managers, you know, Brian, you know, whether it is Brian Lowen, whether it is Michal O'Donoghue, whether it is Liam Cahill, you know, there's All-Ireland winning managers everywhere, and you know, you're not going to be, it's not something that you're going to be ahead of in anything, you know.
0: No, I presume one of the main emotions he's feeling right now is that of relief, because as you say, getting 4 points on the board from four is such a huge start, and look, can you still get knocked out of Munster in 4 points? Maybe it's not, nothing's done and dusted just yet, but God, having four on the board does sort of quell any sort of anxiety you'd have, particularly in year one as manager.
1: Yeah, well, look, I would say relief isn't, I wouldn't think relief is something that's in Ben's vocabulary. I'd say, look, it's kind of, this is what we deserve, this is the player, look, he's been

0: on record as saying that the players are really, really good, and do you know the effort that they're making, and do you know they're probably getting the rewards for what the effort that they're putting in. And I would think relief wouldn't be really in, it would be in Ben's kind of thing. Fair It'd be enough. More kind of that this is where we are, this is where we should be. And do you know, but at the same time, look, they've used game again on Saturday night, blowing Waterford, and do you know, you're do you know, if you don't win that game, then you're coming up clear, coming to town then after that, then, and look, every kind of quandary will come in. But look, you would assume that they're out of it, but look, at the same time, look, you want to get to the Munster final, do you know what I mean? You want to be, look, going through the front door as well and going through the back door.
1: And the good news for you, you don't have to do anything to sort of quell your enthusiasm if they win that Munster final. The cameras won't be on you now at full time, so you can actually go crazy if they end up going back to back.
0: Yeah, look, it is. But look, at the same time, I think, look, we're very well aware. I think, look, there was a lot of criticism, I suppose, of kind of some kind of, what would you say, the Cork kind of pundits there a small bit. But look, I would feel that the more critical they are of Cork, the better it is. I think, look, when I was involved, there was too much nicety and too much, you know, to a degree at some stages, they were building us up too much. You know, I'm hoping that every Cork pundit, you know, whoever it is getting behind and being critical of the team and, you know, slating them and giving us plenty of ammunition and plenty of fuel for the dressing room, as we spoke about already, you know.
1: Yeah, just as a final point on that, actually, isn't Alan Connolly, in the way he speaks in public, just such a breath of fresh air, like the best sort of confidence that you like to see in any young sports person in Ireland? There is no getting ahead of himself. It's just pure sort of straightforward. This is what we want to do, and we want it, and we have plans to do it. No sense of, you know, we are getting ahead of our station here. You know, Cork hurlers want to win the All-Ireland. Breaking news, everybody, that this is what the Cork hurlers want to do. I find it unbelievably refreshing, and I'm sure it's gone down very well in the county as well.
0: Yeah, but look, I suppose, look, the one thing, I know Alan Fierce well, he was involved with the 20s and stuff like that, like brilliant young fella, but he's authentic.
1: Yeah.
0: Do you know what I mean? That's what Alan is. It's, and look, fellas might say it's cocky or it's this Cork stuff or whatever it is, or he's just authentic. He's just being himself. I hope that it's not taken up the wrong way, because after the league final, there was stuff taken up after he'd made comments that certain fellas would be, look, as I keep saying, look, there's a responsibility in the media. They want authenticity, they want sound bites, they want fellas to kind of talk honestly and get things. And then when they do talk honestly, don't throw it back in their faces down the road, you know. And I think that's the key point that I would say. And look, I think the GAA needs to do more as regards how we market the game and stuff like that, and making fellas more honest. And look, it's probably, nobody wants to hide players away, but unfortunately some people respect, what's the word I would say, respect media obligations, and other fellas don't, you know. And I think that should be written down. I think that should be in the charter. That's one big change that I would do. I think there, those media obligations need to be in the charter from day one, and you can't back out of it, you know. I think it's the same as getting gear or whatever it is. And don't get me wrong, they're all amateur athletes and stuff like that as well, but look, it has to be people who, look, there's loads of people who are in every team. You have people who are comfortable in front of the media, and you have people who don't, so you're not putting out people who are uncomfortable. But I think there has to be a chart. I remember in my own time, I remember when the county board coming to me about a kind of on the fly in the wall documentary, which I thought would be brilliant, but at the same time, Cork couldn't do it, because we were the first ones. It'd be like, I know Tipperary did a bit one, but it was a thing. Like, I fully believe, I remember saying to the county board at the time, I think the All-Ireland champions this year should be mandated to do a fly in the wall documentary next year. Help promote the game, really kind of involved. But the All-Ireland champions do it. Nobody's saying they're gone ahead of themselves, that they're too big for the boots. It's part of your obligation when you win the All-Ireland champion. So, like, it should be Tipperary doing it this year. Whoever wins it, Clare should have done it the year previous. And if someone went back to back, like Limerick are doing it, then it's the onus is on the Ireland semi-final, or the Ireland finalists, the losing finalists, to do it the following year. And then it's not, look at them down there, or look at this out there. And you're promoting the game, do you know what I mean? And that's what people, we want content, we want watching it. We're all watching documentaries and things. You know, I love all the American football documentaries and the college football documentaries, as, you know, the Hard Knocks and all that side of it. We all love that. That's what people want to see. But I think the GAA need to do something around those lines as regards helping promote the game a bit better. Do you know, look, it's that would be my take, because look, even sometimes there are some things you don't even know if the game is on.
1: Yeah.
0: Do you know what I mean? I don't think we're doing enough to promote it, you know.
1: That's a great idea about the documentary. The approach to you, was that from in-house, or was it from an external production company?
0: It was from a Cork people, yeah. And, you know, I kind of a very genuine kind of fella that I'd love to have helped out, but it was kind of a situation where, you know, look, in fairness, it was kind of coming in, doing a pre-documentary in 2025 to view to doing it in 2026. So you heard of the end of 2025 going into 2026. And I just, you know, I suppose I felt at the time that, you know, we did enough going on, and if it got out that we were doing a documentary, where are we going? And, you know, we'd already been built up so much that hype. But I just think that it's, if those things are mandated from a Croke Park level, it spreads across.
1: Yes.
0: You know, so if you're the All-Ireland champions, if you're Tipperary this year and they were doing an on-flying the wall documentary, whatever it was going, do you know what I mean? They're already All-Ireland champions, so, and there's no, everyone knows that it's already happening.
1: Yeah.
0: And then looking forward to it and to promote, you know it is happening, so you're waiting for it to come and, you know, you're going to the matches and, you know, like if it was already happening, you know, you'd be saying, geez, what happened to the documentary? I can't waste the documentary, yeah, you know, of the Cork and Tip game. Yeah. Do you know what I mean? What happened in that situation? So I just think that it would be a great way of kind of promoting the game going forward. And it's, look, media is only going to grow more. Do you know, it's only going to be involved more. Do you know, I see situations where players are kind of, do you know, looked after a bit better than what they're looked after at the moment. I think that has to happen. And for that to happen, you need to be more conscious. The GPA are pushing this media stuff now at the moment, like as regards people being mandated more and supporting the sponsors of the All-Ireland champions and all that sort of thing. So look, from my point of view, I just think that it's just something that if, once you mandate it and once it's kind of written down, and these, it's like the charter, do you know, these are your gears, these are your tickets, this is your mileage, this is your thing, this is a part of what your responsibilities are as a manager, this is what your responsibility is as a manager to go to these media events or whatever it might be, then everybody has to do it. Everybody, yes, has to partake in it. Do you know what I mean? Does that make sense?
1: Yeah, and not only does it make sense, I fully endorse this message on the documentary front. Pat, I just want to say thanks a million for welcoming me into your home and being so honest with us today. Really appreciate the time. Very best of luck with what's next, and in the immediate future, enjoy the races and Fitzgerald Stadium on Sunday. I would say best of luck to the Rebels on Sunday, but may it be a good game. Pat Ryan, thank you very much.
0: No problem.
1: Cheers.
0: Thank you.
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1: You're welcome back. Just before we get into the rugby, just to let you know, 34 minutes gone at the Allianz Arena in Munich, and it's Bayern Munich 0, Paris Saint-Germain 1. So PSG now 6-4 up on aggregate. It was Ousmane Dembele who scored in the third minute to put Paris Saint-Germain into the lead. And the last 5 minutes of this game really have been engulfed in chaos. Plenty of brilliant attacking football. We've just watched João Neves get on the end of a dead ball and head it beautifully towards goal. He actually headed it into the ground to make it really difficult for the goalkeeper. But Manuel Neuer pulls off a frankly ridiculous save. It's an incredible piece of reflexes from the 40-year-old to keep PSG to within just two goals of their lead now at the moment. So things are getting pretty feisty in the arena. There was lots of things chucked onto the pitch from the stands. Manuel Neuer was going over to the stands to tell them to stop firing stuff onto the pitch because PSG would only love to waste a little bit of time. This comes moments after a couple of lucky breaks for PSG from an officiating standpoint. Nuno Mendes, who's on a yellow card, handled the ball, but the referee didn't seem to spot it properly. He seemed to think it came off the arm of Konrad Leimer instead of Nuno Mendes, gave the free kick to Bayern Munich instead. So Nuno Mendes on thin ice at the moment. And then a couple of minutes after that, Vitinha, with a clearance, smashed the ball straight into João Neves' arm, his own teammate. And by the standards of the penalties that were given last week in this tie, and maybe the two that were given in the Arsenal first leg last week, you'd think that is a penalty. But then again, that is a penalty wasn't given at the end of last week's game in Arsenal Atletico. There was a big shout for Griezmann last night as well, which wasn't given. So maybe the referees have just changed their mind now and they're really clamping down hard on any idea that a penalty should be an easily won thing. So Bayern Munich 0, Paris Saint-Germain 1, 35 minutes on the clock. We'll keep you up to speed on everything that happens. Now, it is time to turn our attention to the rugby because the Six Nations is back this weekend. Ireland in action against Wales in Belfast on Saturday evening at 6:30. And I'm very happy to say that we have Fiona Hayes with us on the line. Fiona, how are you keeping?
8: I'm good, Owen. Looking forward to the weekend of rugby now. Provinces playing and obviously the Women's Six Nations as well, so jam-packed.
1: Yeah, on the Six Nations front, it's kind of hard to figure out whether or not the break week came at a perfect time for Ireland or a bad time for Ireland, because I presume after the French game they would have loved nothing more than to get straight back out there the following week and right the wrongs of that performance in Clermont, but they've had to wait two full weeks to do that.
8: Yeah, you know what, Owen, I think it's good for the bodies to rest for that week. Obviously, your mind is ready and you want to go, but the girls have played, you know, three games. They had England away and then France away, obviously, the last game. So I feel like that the week off probably has stood to them, even though at the time when you're talking to them, when they came back from France on the Sunday, I met a few of them up at the AIL finals. They were just itching to go and get out and wrong those rights. But look, I feel like they needed to go review things and see where it really went wrong, because you can go in a week and it's jam-packed, but when you have that down week, I think it gives you time to really look at the analysis and I suppose really look at yourself from a standpoint of being in a game just before halftime to that final score and how it finished.
1: Yeah, so what is the big takeaway from that then, Fiona? Because sure, they had three tries chalked off in that first half, but do they kind of have to look at themselves as to why they were chalked off, or do you kind of write them off straight away and say that was bad luck, let's not get too hung up on what actually wasn't awarded in that first half?
8: Absolutely not, Owen. As a coach, they have to look at themselves, and they will have done. I mean, after it, anybody that's played under me knows that the new law changed that you get held up over the line, as well as missing out the score, I'm on the sideline pulling my hair out. Mm-hmm. There's no excuses when it comes to that area. You've got to really nail the detail on those, tight carries, how low you are, and obviously the recycle. So they'll be frustrated with that. I know they've done a lot of work around that against France in those carries, those big carries into contact. But unfortunately, on game day, it just didn't happen for them. But they do have to go back and look at their footwork in that contact area, maybe going off on their own, really trying to wait for that support to get there. That would have been somewhere that they'll focus on. And the thing about international rugby, it's very, very cruel, but also you probably won't see the mistakes next in the next game against Wales, because you have time to fix it. But when you're at that high performance, high level, it's frustrating after the game, but you will see a much improved performance, I think.
1: So what went wrong in that second half for Ireland against France?
8: I feel like it's yes, I think France probably upped it another gear and you have to take your hat off to them, but for me, and I've said this before, you obviously want a bench to come on and make an impact. I felt around that 55 minute mark, there were a lot of changes and some of the people that came off were playing absolutely out of their skin. And I just feel like when you're in that level of a game. You're really going hard. It was very, very close on the scoreboard. I think I would have probably let things settle for another 15 minutes. Look, you know, everyone can argue the modern day of rugby, around that 50-minute mark, you should be able to put on the bench. And we have seen the Irish bench make an impact. It's just that that game was so, so physical to be able to come on and, I suppose, get to that level from when you get a step foot onto the pitch is a very, very hard thing to do. And there was a raft of changes, and I just felt like France upped it, and there was a slight drop in Ireland in the physicality. Could also mean other people were tiring around the place, but there was people that I felt like were having the game of their lives that went off. And look, when France score against you and you look at that first half and how they performed, there's probably a slight psychological thing there as well. It's thinking we did have our chance and it's going to be very, very hard to crawl this back. Even there were a couple of moments, even Dana's kick that for posts, I think that would have put him in maybe within four or three. When that goes wrong, when you miss a kick on the full, you can see the heads drop when there's a couple of missed tackles, and that's all part of that, and they will learn from this and deal with that pressure, because let me tell you, playing in France, and I've said it before, is so, so hard. That crowd are crazy. And I think going in the second half, when there was a lot more errors in Ireland's game, and even towards the tail end of that first half, you can hear the crowd getting louder and louder, and that also will lift France.
1: The replacements thing is a really interesting talking point. Do we think that maybe Scott Beamon is a little bit too prescribed in what he does in terms of his substitutions in game? Because you could maybe make the case that he war-gamed what would happen in the match against France, had laid out when he's going to make the substitutions, who the replacements are going to be, and just kind of follow that plan, as opposed to relying on instinct and seeing how the flow of the game was actually developing.
8: Do you know what? I mean, he's a top level coach, Owen, so maybe not. Maybe he saw something in those players that he just wanted to freshen up. Maybe the girls on the bench had been absolutely itching to go. It's just my personal opinion when I looked at it. And I'll give you examples. I thought Dorothy Wall was having the game of her life. I thought Cliona Maloney, I think we could have dragged another 10 minutes out of her. She was absolutely everywhere. In saying that, the bench could have come on, and that could have been the turning point of a game. So that's your job as a coach to make those decisions. But for me, the girls that were playing, I thought they were on a different level, and they hadn't played at that high intensity. And for maybe 50, 55 minutes, it was too early for me. If you got them over the 60, 65 minute mark, I think the bench could have sprung on and made that impact. But on the other hand, you're high performance, you're at an international level, people that are coming on in general will add to the game, and it's not that they didn't. I just felt that the French smelt a little bit of blood when there was a couple of errors, and probably a couple of soak tackles as well went in. We were so physical in that first half. When they started to soak tackles, when they started to get over the gain line and get that quick ball, France were like, yes, we're on top here, and they really, really went after Ireland.
1: Is there a question as well of Ireland's depth at the moment? And I don't necessarily mean that with regards to quality and the standard of player that are coming off the bench, for example. I mean it more so in terms of how exposed all 23 players are to top level test rugby at this stage. That sure, you look at the 23 and you see what every person and those 8 replacements can actually contribute, but are they going to be 8 game changers? Are they going to be 8 test match animals? Like, granted, that's probably fanciful to hope that every single player in the squad is of that level. But I wonder often if the introduction of those players is not necessarily weakening the team on paper, but in terms of what they're actually exposed to as individuals after just 1-2 games of the Six Nations.
8: Yeah, and look, I felt like in the previous games, the bench had come on and made a huge impact. And certainly, I in that England game in particular, I thought people came on and really raised that level. But it's that question that you go back to as well, Owen. Like, we're talking about Scott Beamon, and you know, him changing people at 55 minutes is probably him saying, I'm trying to get these girls more minutes. And he can't change the starting team. Maybe he's come to the realisation organisation with the World Cup in a couple of years, 3 years time or whatever, that he's really going to focus on getting the depth in the squad, getting most players. If you're on the bench, you're getting 25 minutes, you're not coming on for 10, 8 minutes. Now, that has changed, obviously, when I would have been playing, it would have been very short time. You would have absolutely flogged a dig horse on the pitch and you might come on for 4 or 5 minutes. And there probably was a big difference sometimes between the bench and the girls. I feel like they have nailed it in camp. There is a lot of competition. He's obviously stuck with certain players as line of callers and different thing, but you can see that when girls get a chance, they're trying to make an impact. It's just, I suppose, that one game, when the way I'm looking at it is they probably, the physicality, the hits, the level, it was very hard for them to come off a bench and go straight into that.
1: When it comes to this weekend then, and the Welsh challenge, Ireland comfortably beat Wales last year in Newport, 40 points to 14 was the final scoreline. And I think at this stage, Fiona, there's an expectation on Ireland to win these last two games. But we must remember that Ireland haven't won 3 games in the competition since 2020. We kind of forget that, you know, obviously England and France have been a challenge for them, but they haven't ran the table when it comes to the other 3 teams. They've generally beaten 2 of them and then lost the other one. So it's not just about beating Wales this weekend, it's about beating Wales and Scotland. And obviously that huge occasion at the Aviva Stadium coming down the tracks makes the second of those super important, I guess.
8: Yeah, Owen, and you know, as well as that, a lot of people I'm chatting to that kind of just watching women's rugby would say, but sure, they finished third the last couple of years, or they finished third before recently. You know, this, you're right, it is different. They haven't beaten all, there hasn't been a clear, this is the third best team in the Six Nations, because there's been a couple of losses that have given Ireland, with other teams that have given Ireland that that spot of third and qualifying for the World Cup as well previously. So look, I think that for internally they'll be talking about this, that they have to kick on. And at the start of the season, I think you would have been saying we have to kick on and beat one or first or second, England or France, probably really focusing on that France game after that World Cup qualifier. But I would imagine they've kind of turned it around now and say, look, we can establish ourselves going into the next Six Nations, going into those internationals in September, October. Let's establish ourselves as the third best team in the Six Nations, and really, I suppose, hammer, like, they'll be looking to really go after the last two teams, because performance has to come up, and it has in patches, and they'll be looking for that 80 minute performance. And if they can do that, I think they could beat both Wales and Scotland well, but they will have to have an 80 minute performance.
1: Yeah, the home sort of crowd aspect in this is a big one. They're obviously moving the team around the country at the moment. They've played in the Dexcom Stadium already, a record of 9,206 people at that game, a record for an Ireland women's home rugby union match. Belfast, I'm sure people will show up in their numbers, and we now know that over 25,000 tickets have been sold for the final day out at the Aviva Stadium. So one way or the other, that's going to be the positive story from this, is that big date at the Aviva. So get the job done this weekend, and you can already sense the anticipation going into round 5.
8: Yeah, absolutely. And there will be a little bit of pressure on, I feel like, under Sean Lynn. I think he's established himself this year as the Wales coach. Obviously, he came in just before the Six Nations last year. He's coached Gloucester Women's. He's an unbelievable coach, but I'm starting to see his stamp on this Welsh team. All the girls have bought in. They have lost the games, but there is definitely something in there, and they are going to feel like that they can come over here and cause an upset. With they're very similar, that they've been playing really good rugby in patches. They got hammered by England, but if you look at it up to half time, they were actually, you know, playing excellent rugby and physically involved, which is a change for the last couple of seasons. They were a little bit lost, so I've noticed that Wales have really come up to it. But certainly I do believe that they won't, Ireland will focus on this, but that game against Scotland in the Aviva is going to be absolutely amazing. And the RFU are making a big huge thing about it as well. Afterwards there's a special function for all the capped Irish women's players, where you'll find out what number cap you are, you know, like the All Black, say All Black number 72 or whatever. So they're unveiling that, they've done the research, and hopefully they can get that win. And you know, everybody will be there, the older players, 25,000 people as well on top of that to support them. And you know, the two wins would be unbelievable.
1: Do you know what number you are?
8: No, we don't. So none of us know. They've been doing the research, and Liam Cantwell in particular has been going back through the archives. They've been getting team sheets, all these different things from, I suppose, when there wouldn't have been much media coverage. You've got to go and try and find everyone. So we'll know on Sunday week after the match. I think there's a function, and it'll be unveiled everybody's number. I'd love an all 150 or something. Be nice.
1: Nice round number. It'll be a big return to the Aviva Stadium, obviously a big day out there a couple of weeks ago, two Sundays ago really at this stage. Fiona, yeah. UL Bulls versus Blackrock College, one of the most extraordinary conclusions we've seen to an AIL final. So Katrina Finn with the 83rd minute match winning try. What was your reaction to all of that unfolding before you?
8: Wow, obviously I've coached the girls for the two previous seasons, so it was a bit of the pressure was off a little bit, so I was able to relax and enjoy it, but also I was absolutely over the moon for them. Oh, and it was just a game, you know, season before it as well, we won in the 83rd minute. I was thinking there is no way these girls are going to be able to pull it out of the bag again. It was an unbelievable game of rugby, and to get the three in a row like they did is just a testament to the work rate they've been doing down there quietly. You know, they're always the underdogs, and that's kind of something you're when you're outside of Dublin, sometimes you have to instill that in teams. So just watching that game and even the Mary's game afterwards, it was a brilliant day in the Aviva.
1: Yeah, no, it certainly was an incredible conclusion to that match. You are listening to Fiona Hayes on Wednesday Night Rugby and Off the Ball, which is with Bank of Ireland, the proud sponsor of Connacht, Leinster, Munster and Ulster Rugby. Never stop competing. Fiona, we are pretty much out of time, so we'll have to catch up on men's related matters and Munster rugby more specifically another time. Just to run the rule over what's happening this weekend for people, it is Ulster versus Stormers on Friday at 7:45 in the URC, Leinster versus the Lions on Saturday at 5:30, and then Connacht versus Munster Saturday at 7:45. So you've got Connacht in ninth place on 44 points. These are the penultimate round of fixtures, by the way. Connacht in ninth on 44 points, Ulster in eighth on 47, and Ulster have the Stormers and Glasgow in the last two fixtures, so that's going to be a tough enough run in for them. Munster in fifth on 51 points and Leinster in fourth on 53 points, so it's all really to play for in terms of that top eight. One of the big questions, and there have been a lot of big questions around Munster over the last couple of months, is the financial one, and qualifying for Europe, qualifying for the Champions Cup is an absolute must for them. But as I say, in fifth place at the moment, they'll want to get something out of that Connacht clash on Saturday evening. So plenty of rugby to look forward to this weekend. Fiona Hayes, always great to chat to you. Thanks a million.
8: Cheers, Owen. Have a great weekend.
1: We'll take a quick break.
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1: Welcome back. It is 1-0 to Paris Saint-Germain at halftime in their Champions League semi-final second leg against Bayern Munich. Ousmane Dembele with the goal. We'll have loads on this after 9 o'clock with Owen Doyle live in studio. Just want to bring you some news from this evening. John Fogarty in the Irish Examiner reporting what a lot of us would have suspected, and that's that GAA Plus is going to be broadcasting the Kerry versus Donegal game in the first round of the All-Ireland Football Championship. So Kerry Donegal repeated last year's All-Ireland final. There's no question really that it is the plum fixture in the first round of the All-Ireland. GAA Plus with the first choice in that weekend. We all expected it to be this case. So those reports pretty much confirm it this evening. They're also going to be showing Cork versus Meath in round one of the All-Ireland Championship as well. RTE then will get a third choice on this. The remaining fixtures are Galway versus Kildare, Roscommon, and the Roscommon match. There's a typo in the article, my apologies, but it's Galway versus Kildare, Roscommon versus Kildare is listed. I don't have the fixture list beside me.
14: Good you didn't name who wrote it.
1: What?
14: Good thing you didn't name where it's from.
1: Yeah. So RTE will get the third choice. Irish Examiner will get the fourth choice. And we were speaking about this yesterday afternoon, that the change in format would potentially mean that there would just be a continuation of the original rights broadcasting deal from last year and the year beforehand. But that rights agreement relating to the early stages of the All-Ireland Senior Football Championship was null and void, according to the Examiner. So what will happen in here is that GAA Plus, while they're expected to have preference in the second half of the round one fixtures the following weekend, they're going to show three or four matches in that weekend, RTE carrying the fourth. They're also going to have first call for the round two fixtures. So there's going to be round 2A, 2B that happens in the one weekend, and three clashes are going to be shown on GAA Plus on that weekend, even though there's eight fixtures. So I suspect what's going to happen here is RTE will show one, and then there'll be hurling, I think, on those weekends as well. So there'll be four games that go on broadcast, I presume, on round 2A, round 2B. And then when you get to round 3, GAA Plus will also have three fixtures. So this is going to be the GAA Plus section of the campaign. There's going to be lots said about this, I suspect, in the coming days. I'm not sure when the fixtures are going to be confirmed. You'd imagine it'll be this side of the weekend, with Donegal versus Kerry, Cork versus Meath, GAA Plus, round one of the All-Ireland Championship.
14: Big,
1: yeah,
14: it's big. It'll hit home when it comes, I suppose. It still seems a little, not, that's still a few weeks away, isn't it? About the 23rd of May or something like that.
1: Yes, exactly.
14: Yeah, so you're still, it's a little bit away, but I'm not I don't think you'd have to be too tuned into what's going on to see that GAA Plus obviously made a massive go this season at broadening out their own output, doing a lot of shows, podcasts, great, load of, it's no issue at all. But it's obvious that the intent is there to make it something that's bigger and bigger. And how you feel about that, I don't know. Like, I'm not I'm a subscriber. It doesn't bother me. I'll see it all anyway. But I don't. It's interesting what they're laying the ground for, because you can imagine, like, if this is kind of still relatively the beginning, it's still a relatively new platform. What does the landscape look like in 5-10 years? If it's kind of, they're comfortable enough here, like taking, well, it'll be the, that's the same weekend as the last round of the hurling provincial. So maybe it gets swallowed up a little bit, but it's still Kerry Donegal. It's the biggest game in a football year to date and will be one of the biggest ones come the end of the year, you'd think. It's a big old statement. It's a big old jump, you know?
1: Big statement. And just for clarity, it is Galway versus Kildare, Roscommon versus Tyrone. I'll have all the fixtures tattooed in my brain next when we're running into them. So that's going to be the lay off the land of that. You'd imagine RTE are going to take Roscommon Tyrone, and Galway Kildare will be left as fourth choice. But
15: Galway Kildare,
1: you'd imagine. It's interesting that Cork Meath is the one that's plucked out as the second choice there. I guess it's reflective of the market, and then also
14: even to your point, I'd say you're taking Galway Kildare. It's a far bigger population thing than Roscommon.
1: Oh yeah, good point.
14: And I don't know if it's as cynical as that, but
1: hadn't considered that.
14: Yeah.
1: So that's the latest on the broadcast arrangement for round one of the All-Ireland Football Championship. We'll be taking a quick break here. We'll come back with the 9 o'clock news, and then it's the football show.
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15: Okay, your time starts now. What sits at the back of every kitchen cupboard?
16: A can of John West tuna.
15: What contains more natural protein per 100 grams than two eggs?
16: A can of John West tuna.
15: What has great quality fish in every bite?
16: A can of John West tuna.
15: What goes well in sandwiches, salads and pastas?
16: A can of John West tuna.
15: And what have you got there?
16: A can of John West tuna.
15: May I have some?
16: No.
15: Well, please, just...
17: John West tuna. The answer to the lunchtime dilemma since 1857. John West. Eat strong, go strong.
15: Let me have it.
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20: Is fúne atá sé leictreachas a úsáid ar bhealach níos cliste agus níos cliste. 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
22: Good evening, I'm Daniel Pitcher. Donald Trump has doubled down on his claim that a deal with Iran is imminent. Earlier, he threatened more intense bombings if Tehran didn't agree. It could mean restrictions are lifted by both sides of the Strait of Hormuz. American efforts to escort stranded vessels through the vital shipping waterway were paused after a matter of hours.
23: We're dealing with people that want to make a deal very much, and we'll see whether or not they can make a deal that's satisfactory to us. We have it very much under control. The blockade is unbelievable. The Navy's been incredible. The job they did, it's like a wall of steel. Nobody goes through.
22: The HSE says it's now €250 million over budget and is introducing tighter controls on spending across the health service. Health regions have been told to reduce expenditure on overtime agency staff and recruitment. Some regions are also pausing recruitment for non-frontline and non-critical posts as part of efforts to stay within budget. Students should inspect properties in person, use secure payment methods and trust their instinct when renting accommodation. That's the advice from Threshold, Amelie and ICOS as they launch their new Scam Watch toolkit. Its aim is to provide guides and resources for student unions and accommodation officers to help prevent student accommodation scams. Cass Clark, campaign officer with Threshold, says the intense pressure in the accommodation market means that students will become more exposed to scams.
24: It is definitely an issue, and with the market just becoming more competitive and more hectic, like it's just going to be continue being an issue. So as if we can get in front of this, if we can teach people how to try to protect themselves, I think that's the best way forward.
22: And the actors of the original Weasley family have reunited to celebrate the 25th anniversary of the first Harry Potter film. Bonnie Wright, Mark Phillips and James and Oliver Phelps visited the sets of the Warner Bros. Studio tour in London. Oliver, who played George Weasley in the franchise, says it was like no time had passed since they were last together. And that's your news for now.
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22: Largely dry with clear spells tonight. Any showers will die away and lowest temperatures coming down to 2 to 7 degrees. And now you're up to date on News Talk.
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1: Welcome along to Wednesday night's football show. We have Paris Saint-Germain in the driver's seat here at the Allianz Arena. They are 2 goals to the good against Paris Saint-Germain. 6-4 on aggregate, 1-0 on the night, thanks to an early goal from Ousmane Dembele. He put them one up after just 3 minutes this evening. Plenty has happened since. There have been a couple of moments of handball controversy. There have been big chances at either end. Both goalkeepers have made some big saves. And Vincent Kompany, Owen Doyle, is wearing a ridiculous outfit. Is that fair to say?
4: It is fair. It's very, very fair to say, yeah. Would be in full agreement with that.
1: Do you think it's harsh?
5: I wouldn't wear it myself, but it's like he's expressing himself.
1: It's
4: live and let live, Arthur. Is that what we're going with this?
1: Yeah, it's Champions League semi-final.
5: You know? Oh, you should be in a suit.
1: He's not to be taken seriously, you know.
5: But like, not to bring everything back to Arsenal, like Miguel Arteta wears the same thing every single game.
1: Yeah, appropriate attire.
5: Okay, so he's right all the time. Okay,
4: I reckon it's one of them. Like, this is a good chance now PSG score early. This will be done, dusted, and then be like, of course he lost. Look at the clobber he's wearing.
1: Is that where
4: we're going here?
1: If Bayern Munich were the team 2 goals up, I would not be commenting on Vincent Kompany's outfit. I'm just hedging my bets here.
5: I think he's expressing himself. I don't really mind it. You know, maybe it's a coded message to players. Be yourselves out there.
1: Be yourselves, as he says, more. He dressed down last week. Dress more fashionably this week. Talk to us about that first half, Owen. What can you tell us?
4: I enjoyed it. Enjoyed, obviously, off with a bang. Goal coming after 2 or 3 minutes there. Then Bele Vers-Skelia down that left side again, causing damage. Anytime he gets the ball, he's scared. He's one of the best players on the planet. But he just goes down the left and just pulls back an unbelievable ball. And then Bele, just somewhere around the penalty spot, just hammers it home, high up into the roof of the net to give PSG that early lead and go 2 goals ahead. But like, such is the nature of what we've seen last week. It was one of them where like you didn't, like any other, like for example, Atletico or Arsenal, if any of them had went 2 goals ahead in either the title, this is over. But that's not how you feel. Even now, like 45 minutes left in this second half or whatever, you feel Munich are capable of anything, and PSG are capable of anything as well. So the tie has been very much open. Regarding like chances, then either both sides had their fair share. I'd say Bayern Munich probably edged it in that. PSG had a great opportunity with Neves in the back post. It was a wide free kick. He comes right around the back, well worked. Set piece, and he just heads it down into the ground, takes a bounce, just looks like it's getting kind of nestling to that bottom corner, and Neuer makes a great save and just looking at a Kane tackle here, and he gets enough of a touch on a Neuer and just like parries it around the post for a corner kick. And then after that it was mostly Munich, and while they've had some good chances and the goalkeeper's been very good for PSG, They look like they are slightly off. Like, they're not as fluid in the attack as they were last week. There's like Luis Diaz, when he's getting into that final third, there's been a number of times where he's done great, and then other times where he's just miscontrolled the ball, or he's done his check too many times. He's ran the ball over the line, that's gone out for goal kicks. So they look slightly off in that sense. But Musiala had a huge chance. Luis Diaz had a great chance. Luis Diaz at one stage, he literally sat down, Zaire Emery. It was unbelievable, just chopping him for fun, and then he had an opportunity to whip it into that far corner from the edge of the 6-yard box, and he just overhit it and it went over the bar. But I'd say like Munich probably edged it in chances in the first half, which you'd expect considering PSG took that early lead.
1: Nuno Mendes has struggled?
4: He has, really, really early on in the game. Lise just knocked the boy him, and he just lashed out at him, and he took an early booking. And then there's probably been two other opportunities in that first half where he should have been sent off. One of them was it looked like a handball. The ref ended up giving it for a handball on Lamer, which he said happened in the build up to Mendes's handball. When the replays were coming back on it, it was really hard to see. It looked like it hit his belly rather than his arm. And even if it did hit Lamer's arm, his arm was right down beside him. It wasn't like it was if an intentional handball. And then there was a huge, massive, controversial decision where McQuinnos goes to like Rosetta a clearance, and he absolutely smashes it off Neves's arm. And like his arm flies back like nearly as if he's going to take a shoulder out of the socket. Ref says no, play on. Very, very weird, very strange. We were talking about it off air, like over the last, like especially that Arsenal Atletico two legs, like the amount of controversial penalty decisions that weren't given, and another one there now tonight.
1: It seems inconsistent, particularly around the handball.
4: Massively.
1: At least the handballs had been all consistent so far during the Champions League, the one given against Arsenal and the one given against Bayern Munich last week. But this was a handball in your own box, and it was clear and it wasn't given. So has the rule changed in the last week?
4: Oh, there's so many rule changes all the time.
1: Does it matter that it's off your own player, that it's your own player clearing the ball as opposed to an opponent?
4: That can't be a thing. That can't be a thing.
1: Yeah, I don't think it can.
4: It can't be. Like, it's hard. Like, that handball was so much more, was so much worse than the one in the other PSG. The last leg, like, where the cross came in and it was an unfortunate situation where his arm was kind of down by his side and it hit him. This, like, his arm flew here. Like, it was really, it was very, very obvious, you know, and they were going mad. They were going, like, company, all the players, they were up in arms over it. So it's
1: Pacho's been in the wars here. He gets studs to the head from Harry Kane at the start of the second half, and he goes off for treatment. He's got sort of the paste in the head to stop the bleeding or whatever the case may be, and now he's down holding his face after claiming to have got hit in the head by a Bayern player. So that's probably it's Limer who comes in with his it does catch him at the elbow to the face, but he's falling. It's kind of accidental. He's shoving him out of his way as he just sort of brushes his face, let's say, with his left elbow. So there's going to be no action there. I mean, we were in this situation last week where I was kind of saying that Paris Saint-Germain are just a bit clearer of Bayern Munich because they had that 2-goal lead. We're in that same situation again, so you can't really put it past them to claw this back. But PSG are probably backing at this stage on to get through.
4: See, the thing about PSG, I find, and this is probably the difference between Munich and PSG, is that when Munich attack and it looks like they get a shot off a goal, if that ball stays in play, PSG are electric at getting the ball the other end of the pitch and creating their own opportunity. Like the goal they scored, it was a Munich attack, and then out of nowhere, within a matter of seconds, it's 4-3 in PSG's favour. And the pace they have on the counter attack, once that ball's transitioned and it goes in their favour, it's remarkable how quick they get up under end of the pitch. Whereas you see Diaz and all, obviously he's got pace. Kane, you wouldn't say he's one for pace. And Elise, like, while he is quick, he's not that type of player. He's more like he's silky, isn't he? He's kind of a little bit slower, and he wants to bring in the defender to get by him type of player. Whereas that PSG attack is just electric, and if they have to run in a straight line to get towards the goal as quick as they can, they do. And like, that's what I find is the difference. Like, Munich look really not weak, but they look at their weakest when they're actually attacking, like, dominantly. You know, like when they've kind of pinned PSG back, because once that possession gets turned over there, PSG are electric at going up the end of the pitch.
1: Last week, after the first leg, because it was so good, it was reasonable to think that we were watching the Champions League final. Having watched Arsenal play twice in the Champions League now in their semi-final, have you seen much to suggest that the winner of this game is not going to be strong favourites in the decider?
4: Oh, I think the winner of this game is the strong favourite, yeah. I think they're obviously both very much humming at the right end of the season, Munich and PSG. I struggle to say. I know Arsenal have been defensively so, so good, but just how do you stop both of their attacks, you know? And then, you know, I look at Arsenal and their goal scorers, like, they don't, like, if they had the Haaland or if they had the Harry Kane, if Arsenal had one of them, like, standout strikers where you, as I said this to you before, where you feel like if as long as they're in their team, you're a goal up, because you know at some stage they're going to score. If they had that, maybe that would be a little bit different. But these, like, you're arguably looking at the best six attackers in world football here, do you know what I mean?
1: It's got a bit scrappy here. Harry Kane has gone down kind of holding his face after collision with Marquinhos there. So it's just got a bit tetchy there at the Allianz Arena. There was a comment from Bukayo Saka after the game last night when he was asked by Micah Richards about the final. And Saka said, "You know deep down who we want to face. That's all I'll say." Who's he talking about?
4: Who's he talking about? Was it all?
1: Do we all know deep down who Arsenal want to face?
14: Did they feel wronged after last year's semi-final anyway?
1: Possibly. Or is there the fact that there's a former Tottenham Hotspur attacker playing for Bayern Munich? Does that inform it?
4: Would it be PSG last year, wasn't it?
14: Yeah, in the semi.
4: That must be it, is it?
14: Because Arteta made a big deal, didn't he, kind of afterwards saying like that they were the better team, that they deserved.
1: He did actually, yeah.
14: Yeah.
1: What did you make of the Arsenal celebrations last night?
4: Yeah, look, I'm not one for like putting a dampener on a party. You know, it's hard. Like, them big, huge moments, like historic nights, like they kind of have to be celebrated. So you know what I mean? Like, they have to be celebrated. When Ireland beat Portugal, a home of the Aviva, like, there was a party in the Aviva that night.
1: Mm-hmm.
4: No reason. Like, there's no, like, no table boys and all. It's not really something.
1: And tell me this, Owen, which of those two teams is going to the World Cup?
4: Yeah. No, get that, like, get that. But this is what I'm saying, it was a great night.
1: Wayne Rooney said, "I think the celebrations are a little bit too much. Celebrate when you win." Mm. Jimmy Floyd Hasselbank, "I do think the celebrations were a little bit too much. It's about winning it." Damien Duff, "I don't know. You've got to enjoy these nights, but not for too long for me. They need to come back down to earth. Even this dancing and celebrating, God knows how long it'll go into the night. They've got a big weekend ahead and they need their energy. And even more importantly, their emotional energy. You don't want to be too flat because it's a London derby. That's just who I am. I know what can happen." Arsene Wenger, "They celebrated well tonight, which is normal. But you want more to focus already on the final and the next game." And of course, most importantly, Callum Robinson on Twitter, "Nah, I don't usually tweet, but it's bugging me. How come Arsenal celebrated last night like they won it? I'm actually so confused. They got to the final. Laughing emoji. Am I going mad? Let me know. Laughing emoji."
14: He's well, is he?
1: he had tweeted just a few hours before that. Yeah.
4: Callum's a great guy. Played with Callum. Like, I don't think I've actually played with a player that celebrated more than him. He'd celebrate any little moment he possibly could, full of life. But he's... I know, Duffer's point there where he's saying, like, yeah, great and all, but let's, like, take it down a notch. And I'm sure that is what happened. I'm sure when they went down the tunnel, like, I wouldn't say it was party mode in the dressing room after. I'd say Arteta got them in and said, right, you've enjoyed it, well done, let's go, we're in tomorrow, we're recovering for West Ham the weekend. I'd say that was it. Like, last night was for the fans, you know, like, have that stadium rocking. It was great. Like, it was really, really good.
1: Because you've been consistent on the fact that the stadium had been something of a problem when the going got tough there a month ago, and in particular that Bournemouth game when they were booed off at the end. Like, you can't be critical of that and then also say, you know, the stadium felt too celebratory last night. I mean, I suspect you think that's probably closer to what Arsenal should have been like for the last number of weeks as opposed to just last night.
4: Yeah, well, last night was obviously huge, like a historic night, you know.
1: But even in-game, in terms of how it felt in-game, not just
4: afterwards. Yeah, I fully agree with that, yeah. There have been some of them games. Obviously, the Bournemouth one was the huge one at home, where I thought the fans were awful. Like, you know, really didn't get behind their team when the team needed them. They were very good last night. They're obviously, like, are you getting into their... really copying Liverpool, everything they do, the Arsenal fans with their songs and putting the flares as the bus is coming in and giving
1: Liverpool
4: the,
1: come up with songs.
4: The Arsenal songs are the exact same as Liverpool songs.
1: Are they?
4: Yeah.
1: Like what?
4: Just a few of them.
1: Like which ones?
4: A few of them. You know.
1: I actually don't. Which ones?
4: I'm not going to do karaoke here with you, but...
1: Like the ones that is heard at every single football ground?
4: No. No, there's a couple of... Listen, I'm just letting you know how I feel about this, all right? That's all. A chance for a first skelly there, is it?
1: Yeah, it's a good save by Neuer with the foot.
4: So they've obviously upped their match day experience using their... bringing their inner scouts out of themselves.
1: This means more,
4: yeah.
1: That's the motto for the final?
4: Ah, oh, great stuff. I just can't let you have it, can I? I can't let you have it.
1: No, but like, I mean, they haven't got it either. Like, there's still four.
4: No, but they had a great moment. Yeah, but they had a great moment last night, and that's something to be treasured.
1: Yeah. in terms of what we saw over the course of the weekend and into Monday, I'm not sure how much of an impact that actually has on the Champions League. It's purely a Premier League point. Things have come together nicely for them in terms of the level of performance, and also maybe the fact that Manchester City did their own bit of celebrating after beating Arsenal a few weeks ago and thought that was it, that was a turning point, and there wasn't going to be any more twists in this title race.
4: Yeah, and like, and if you think of how, like, certainly how I felt after that game was like, oh, Man City are definitely in the ascendancy here. And like, it's hard, I find it hard now even still to think, and don't get me wrong, we do feel Arsenal in the ascendancy here, but that there won't be more twists or turns, because like, the Premier League is like that. Like, you know, you don't expect Man City after how they look start to get, for that to happen on Monday night against Everton. You just don't expect it. Like, it's so unlike them. And don't get me wrong, it literally was individual errors with Gay's poor back pass or whatever. And then you can obviously see the brilliance of them as well to get back into that game. Just not enough. But regarding like the points and all dropped there, like, psychologically, I think that was huge for Arsenal going in. Like, them coming in Tuesday morning, going to the game Tuesday knowing, oh no, like, Man City have just dropped points. We just slapped Fulham, like, easily on the weekend there, and then we're going into this huge game, semi-final of the Champions League tonight. Like, I reckon that was a massive, massive moment for them mentally, that is. Like,
1: so what do you think's actually changed for them in the last couple of weeks then? Is it just having more players available, like, as we were saying at the top of the show, just the depth is really strong at the moment, and like, their best player is Bukayo Saka. He is now back on the pitch.
4: Yeah, exactly.
1: Is it a

0: following in to tap in and stuff, but just that instinct, you know, like he's going the opposite direction that the defenders are going after. It's parried and stuff, you know, it's huge, like huge. Them little tiny percentages that like the top players find in them big moments. And like he's certainly that for Arsenal.
1: Just one last thing on Arsenal, just a statistic that's kind of done the rounds, I guess, since yesterday evening. Obviously, on the one hand, you have the fact that they're unbeaten in the competition after 14 games. The other thing is that they've only conceded 6 goals. And then the other thing I spotted is that when Gabriel and Saliba have been on the pitch together, Arsenal haven't conceded a Champions League goal from open play since Joshua Kimmich in April 2024. So that would be the quarterfinal 2 seasons ago now. I mean, obviously, there's been loads of games where Gabriel and Saliba haven't played together, but they will be playing together in that Champions League final.
0: That's a remarkable stat, isn't it?
1: It is.
0: Or is it telling of Arthur's sound in the news on earlier on about their run to the final?
1: Possibly.
2: I'm not trying to put you on the spot. Do we know how many games that is?
1: I don't.
2: Okay, grand. Because it could be. I'm just interested in that part of it. I'm always interested in these things. Why single him? Was Raya playing in all them?
1: Well, 2 seasons ago, it would have still been Ramsdale.
2: Okay. It's very interesting. But I suppose it's not telling us.
1: Or did actually Raya have been there?
2: Time
1: is a weird construct.
2: Yeah, it is. No, it is hard. But they're obviously, and yeah, to the point we were kind of talking about earlier, like they've been at a serious level for 3-4 years. Do you know what I mean? Like it's just when you tally up the points in the Premier League, it tends to be a fairly, I think, good barometer of where a team's at. And granted, last season notwithstanding, when you're regularly exceeding 80 points up to 90, like that's a serious, serious team. And maybe now the flourish, and maybe it's a case of even kind of contrary to what I said earlier, maybe whereas last season was quite difficult, that they end up facing probably, I mean, the best team in the world in the semi-final. If it goes another way, like you're in the Champions League final last year, like, you know, it's not, I just think they've been fortunate this year with how things have fallen for them, but that's not it's not a flaw on their behalf, you know what I mean?
0: They are an excellent centre-half pairing, though.
2: Yeah.
0: He's
2: a brilliant keeper.
0: Yeah, he is very, and they've been, and together, they've played together for a good while now as well, so they really understand each other. But that is a strong stat.
1: Played 15 Champions League games together.
2: 15 without conceding a goal from play? That can't be right. 15, well, maybe it is.
1: I'm not sure, is that 15 Champions League games together or 15 Champions League games together since then?
2: Okay. Good grief.
1: And Ryan was there for that Bayern game 2 years ago, so.
2: Okay. If it's 15 games without conceding a goal from play, then I good grief.
0: That's very good, Joe.
2: No, that's staggering. That's the course of a full. Well, yeah, I guess. So that's a lot of games anyway, whatever way it counts. I don't know, I suppose.
1: Is it too straw clutchy to suggest that could be something that would give you an expectation that it's going to be a real battle against whoever wins this tie tonight? You know where Arsenal are going to set up, but can they set up and rely on it to stop either of these attacks?
0: Yeah, I don't know, because I was kind of talking about that earlier. Like, I just can't see. Looking at Dewey here, carried the ball from the halfway line, there's 3 Munich defenders around him and he's still getting the better of them. Gets a shot off, looks like it's going bottom corner only for an hour to get a good hand to it. Like, it's so hard. They're so electric. Even if you're just talking about PSG, because as of now, it looks like they're going to be in the final. I don't know, like, especially because a lot of their, like, you look at Gabriel and Saliba, and they're obviously like a central back pair, and it's just like the damage, like Varskelia is going to do out wide, like the damage Dewey will do out wide, and the other side, like Dembele floats as well, you know, he'll pick up anywhere he wants and do damage on the counter attack. Like, he's electric pace as well. So it's, I just find that attack just far too superior for any world defence, really.
1: You can't defend against
0: it. It's just so hard, like, yeah.
1: Off goes the Ballon d'Or winner, Ousmane Dembele.
2: They'll need some luck. Like, they'll be the weaker of the two teams. I think that's fair to say, but I think they're equipped. They've handled themselves against. They've probably not played anyone as good as this since they've met them last season.
1: And no, like, obviously they beat Bayern Munich in this year's Champions League.
2: Yeah, well, I put a slight caveat beside the groups, not to dampen the Arsenal thing, but if we're going by that same metric, like PSG didn't get through
1: it's
2: the
1: league
2: top
1: and championship.
2: Yeah, to a degree. Yeah, I can only tell you so much. So it depends. Like, they'll be up for it, but they'll have now, like, 3 weeks or whatever it is to prep for.

0: it, and they're probably been prepping for it somewhere along the line. They know what's coming up, but like, geez, I don't know. Like, maybe do they get nervous at all? The status of the competition, I don't know how much that plays into it.
1: The underdog tag should hopefully quell a good bit of that from their standpoint.
0: Do you think they see themselves as underdogs?
1: I think they'll probably end up leaning into it a little bit.
2: I think Arteta will lean into that, yeah. I think he'd he's one of them managers that tries to find an angle. You know? I think he will lean into that, yeah.
1: So it's Bradley Barcola who's come on for our Ousmane Dembele there. And there's going to be a change in a minute, I suspect, for Bayern Munich because Alphonso Davies looks like he's warming up and ready to enter the fray. So 66 minutes on the clock. Bayern 0, Paris Saint-Germain 1, PSG 6-4 up on aggregate. We'll take a quick break.
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1: Welcome back. Double substitution for Bayern Munich in the end. They brought on Kim and Alphonso Davies for Jonathan Tah and Josip Stanisic. So 69 minutes on the clock. Bayern 0, PSG 1. PSG 6-4 up on aggregate. Elise with his cut in on the left boot thing and a shot which Safanov gobbles up. Pressure on a little bit now from a PSG standpoint on Bayern Munich in the ascendancy here, but not really creating a big clear-cut chance for a while.
2: No, that's probably their best chance, and it's a half chance, you'd say.
1: Mm-hmm.
2: But they brought on Alphonso Davies there, left back, and he's just like straight into bombing forward. He obviously sets up that Luis Diaz opportunity there. There's like the ball fires back into Diaz, and his touch it makes the ball bounce up in the air in front of him. He's no choice but to volley it towards goal, but he's no like laying back. He can't get much power on it. It's an easy save for the keeper. But yeah, like you're looking at the stats here, like 70% possession, Munich five shots to three. Yeah, they're definitely up in the tempo or like against them. But like as I said, like. PSG looks so strong on the counter-attack, which is, it's actually, I find that a remarkable thing because like PSG, like domestically, have all the possession all the time. And then to be able to go into this competition and be unbelievable at counter-attacking football, like when you, it's not your style of play as such. It's because like sometimes we obviously, because we watch so much Premier League or whatever, if someone's a counter-attacking side, that's what they're known as, you know. But these are a counter-attacking side, but they never play like that.
0: No.
2: Yeah, only in this big competition when these moments kind of present themselves against them. It's just remarkable. It's remarkable management from Enrique, and just obviously the personnel they have there as well. Just brilliant to watch.
1: How do they train for that?
2: They're obviously extremely fit and they run so hard. Like, whatever about their technical ability, which they all have, like all them attacking players in the midfields and stuff, but how they press and how they... First, Kelly is on the edge of the box here, doing his little things after setting up.
1: Side netting.
2: Wide side netting. Thought that was top.
1: It was doing.
2: Yeah. I assume when it gets into these games in the... in the Champions League, I'd imagine like just their training alters slightly, whereas they might do some more drills where they're running at like opposing defenders or whatever from a longer distance, rather than if they're playing against the teams in the domestic league, where I'm sure it's all shape side to side trying to break them down type of stuff, you know, where you need to increase your fitness levels now against these, because when you have the ball, you're going to be running huge lengths of the pitch with it, and make sure you make the most of it when you get in there. But no, they're electric out of electric.
1: Yeah, certainly are. 72 minutes gone in the game now at this stage. We do want to turn our attention now to John Martin, because the FAI Director of Football gave a briefing to the media today at the Aviva Stadium. Our reporter Ben Symes went down to chat to him. So we're going to play a couple of pieces of audio here. Here's John Martin, first of all, telling Ben about the reason behind scrapping the aligned calendar plan from the FAI.
7: Like, my primary focus is kids playing and the same pathway for boys and girls. When they play, proved to be extremely divisive and probably fractured the game. I see it as my job is to try mend some of that, bring people together. I think mandating something like the alignment when the landscape is quite divisive is a mistake. Like, I don't think that would be a mistake of mine. I'm not talking about anything that happened before me, but for me to come in and say, no, I'm not listening to anyone, I haven't heard anything, I've travelled around the country and I've taken everything on board and I'm going to ignore it, would be the wrong thing to do. I think my primary focus is working with the leagues, working with the affiliates to make sure that we have age and stage appropriate teams, age groups, formats, that, you know, the same pathway exists for boys and girls. There's really strong games programs, there's organised games, and maybe in the future we can look at when it's played, but it's not a priority for now.
1: Do you buy that? Do you think that's an acceptable enough reason? You can't really rattle the cages too much when there's too much work to be done at grassroots level, seems to be the explanation.
2: I'd have strong feelings on the calendar. I suppose whatever about the aligning the calendar, that's a registration of players, everyone registering their players at the same time or whatever, but like, regarding playing football in the summer, for me, it just makes absolute sense, you know. And obviously that's not something that the association are willing to do now or mandate, as John said there. Like, my eldest lad under 13s, they'll finish up the end of May, might go into the first week of June. They'll get back for training for next season late July, early August. So you're looking at like the guts of 7-8 weeks there of prime grass pitches that will not have league games in, or like competition, you know. And for me, that's a failure. I think that's when our kids have an opportunity to be on the grass so much. Not even one game a week, you have 3 games a week, because the pitches would be so good around that time of year, you know. But yeah, I'll understand that the game is like politically charged here in Ireland, and it has been for a long time. It seems to be still the way. But how John's talking there after kind of travelling around and speaking to stakeholders around the country, shame. Like, I find that a shame, like, because I think we're fair. Like, Tommy Martin came on here with you and said his little girl played 2 games in 4 months. Think of how many games you could play in them 8 weeks. So I just spoke about there.
1: What will your boy be playing now for those few weeks, or what will his access to soccer be?
2: It's on the road. Just playing on the road at the back garden. Yeah. That'll be it, like, you know, nothing with the club, right? There'll be the Mini World Cup, right? So that'll be a week, which is like the best week of the year. And it really is, like, but that'll be it, like, regarding like anything competitive or structured with the club, it won't be there.
1: Does he play other sports?
2: Golf. Got into the golf.
1: Okay. Yeah. At least he'll have that for the 7 or 8.
2: Yeah, well, he has that, yeah. he won't be complaining, like, you know, he'd be on the golf course all the time, but he's, he hasn't got into the GA. I don't think he will soon, but I've been trying to get him into for the last couple of years, but he hasn't committed yet. But
1: is there, like, not to, like, be pitting sports up against each other, but, like, is he the type of child now that would kind of want, and, like, you can kind of speak about this in terms of, like, the tendencies of any young person, but would he kind of be desperate for, like, some sort of team-based activity, and that would almost be the reason behind seeking out Gaelic games, because there's a vacuum of that in that 7-8 week period that you talk about there?
2: Yeah, I don't know how he look at it regarding him, and, like, he'll want to go and play football with his mates, like, yeah, like his teammates are his mates, you know. He'll leave the gaff, he'll cycle down training, like, you know, he did that this evening.
1: Yeah,
2: great stuff, like, you know. And he really looks forward to it and really enjoys it. So he's like, that won't happen, obviously, for them 7 to 8 weeks, and the games won't be there. Which I just find a real shame, because it's prime grass pitches. Like, you know, this is the best time of year to be having these games. Like, for me, that break should be over December, January, or whatever. Like, you know, that just makes sense in my mind. I don't buy into everyone goes away on holidays. I think that's not true around that time of the year. I don't know. It's tough, I just think it's just a waste. It's a waste not playing the competition at that time of the year.
1: There's another clip here from John Martin. So here he is speaking to Ben about the new setup for Ireland Youth International Coaches.
7: We made the decision sort of post-transformation that coaches in our international setup would be on a contract basis. And that is not untypical with sort of football associations around the world. That's really not untypical in football. You know, we want to create an environment where coaches actually can get an opportunity. And look, for me, coaching an underage international team is a dream job. I don't think I'd ever leave it. It's if it was my job. But what we want is to sort of bring coaches into the system, work with the teams, develop them. Doesn't necessarily mean they move on at the end of their contract. But what we want to do is have that conveyor belt of talented coaches that actually, you know, maybe coaching in our underage system is just a piece of their career that they go on and work maybe back into the League of Ireland, or they go to the UK or Europe or America, wherever it might be. So when you fast forward 10 years, I'm hoping that we've had, like, a really strong group of coaches that have come through our system that are working in the game. But in the short term, like, there's no confusion for us internally. There's coaches will be appointed to teams. But if you were to take a coach that might just be with an under-17s team, they may only be on the grass 25, 30 days a year. You know, that's not what we want. We want to challenge them. We want to push them. We want them across camps. We want them working on our National Pathways program. And we want them to develop as coaches. And I suppose we want them to fully understand all the players that are in the system. So instead of a coach looking through the lens of, oh, this is the best under 17 players in the country, they need to know the best 18-year-olds, 19-year-olds, 20-year-olds. They need to know every player. And they will. And that's where we're going to get there.
1: John Martin there speaking to Ben a little earlier. Kvaratskhelia Kelly has almost scored an absolutely unbelievable goal, one of those where the ball just finds its way to his feet and then never seems to leave his feet as he runs 20, 30 metres and the ball just dribbles out over the end line. He just couldn't quite get the shot away. He has been amazing tonight, Owen.
2: Oh, brilliant. He's, every time I see him, he's just amazing. I think he's probably the best player in the world for me.
14: Yeah, it's probably a fair show.
2: Yeah, I think he is. Like, you know,
14: like, they're the best team. Yeah. Looks like the best player in it.
2: A fella from Georgia is best player in the world. Oh, mad, isn't it?
1: Class.
14: I always think about what if, like, imagine that being Irish. Like, it's not too dissimilar a thing. It's like, can you imagine? Just in the centre of all this.
1: He must be a god back home.
2: Yeah, oh, must yeah. be. Must be, yeah. It's a deal now as well, what they got him for from Napoli.
14: Yeah.
2: Was it 50, 60 million or something?
14: Yeah, some crazy.
2: Yeah.
14: Crazy.
2: I know it's a lot of money, but not really.
14: No.
2: For the world's best player.
14: Yeah.
2: You know, he's electric. He looks so fast that he's got such control over the ball at the same time that when he's carrying it, he doesn't look fast. Like some really, really quick players, when they're running at full pace, it looks like they haven't really got control of the ball. I think you could probably label Dembele with that. You know, like, this looks like, oh, he might be a heavy touch away from just going too far with it. But that fella, like, he's running full pelt. There's no one can get near him. He's rapid pace. And the ball is like stuck to his foot like a Velcro. And at any minute, he can go either way at full pace. It's a remarkable thing, like, you know. Brilliant. Brilliant.
1: Bayern Munich really feeling the loss of Serge Gnabry at this point. They just don't quite have the quality coming off the bench. Nicholas Jackson is who they've introduced for Jamal Musiala just now.
2: I forgot he was there.
1: Now that I've said it, he'll probably want to score a brace here and help Bayern Munich to the Champions League final. Very good player, but Gnabry, you're just losing. Like, he's coming on versus Barcola coming on for Paris Saint-Germain, and I think if anybody's going to see this game out at this stage, Paris Saint-Germain certainly have the stronger 11 on the pitch. Luis Diaz booked there a moment ago for dissent. There was no real foul. He was given out about being fouled on the edge of the box. It was a brilliant decision from the referee, actually, to not fall for it. So Bayern Munich are getting cranky here as well.
2: Yeah, they definitely are, yeah. You can see there's a bit of panic in the faces there as well. Saying that, they've got a good free kick here in a dangerous area. Just at the corner of the box, about 22, 23 yards out. I'd say it won't be a shot. It'll be a ball delivered into the box. I'd assume, as Kimmich stands over it. I know we've only seen the one goal tonight, but I've actually really enjoyed the game. Even after that, I'm on the bit of a downer after all the sugar, yeah.
1: How were the snacks?
2: Yeah, obviously we had a go at a Snickers popcorn. It won't be bought again.
1: No,
2: we had a go. We had tasted it, it's its own thing.
1: It's a toffee popcorn adjacent.
2: The typical American brutal feel,
1: It's amazing how they haven't managed to figure that out, as a formula to make that more enjoyable, given how enjoyable popcorn and Maltesers is as a combo. How have they not managed to make that out?
2: That was Snickers, both of them separately are wonderful.
1: Exactly.
2: Snickers and popcorn, but they didn't get that right.
1: No.
2: The Maltesers, now, when the bowl of the Maltesers and popcorn got passed around the office there was a few lads smiling.
1: Game changer completely that now, yeah. A lot of big talk on behalf of Big Minstrels earlier, but Maltesers, I think, wins
15: same
1: the day.
15: Company? Different company?
1: I don't know.
2: Galaxy? I don't know.
1: The sort of invisible hand that controls the whole thing. Just to let you know that Manchester City have become Women's Super League champions tonight. Arsenal could only manage a 1-1 draw away to Brighton and Hove Albion. So that's only City's second title, their first title in 10 years. Arsenal were trying to keep the pressure on them this evening. They've got three games in hand on Manchester City, but 11 points off them. City now top of the table. Can't be caught by Chelsea in second or Arsenal in third at this stage of the season. So that set piece came to nothing at the Allianz Arena. Bayern 0, PSG 1, 83 minutes on the clock. Just one other storyline just wanted to touch on while we're watching the closing stages of this game is the World Cup story. So this is mentioned by David in the news round earlier. If you missed that, well, basically Gianni Infantino has been out defending World Cup ticket prices. So he was speaking yesterday at the Milken Institute Global Conference in Beverly Hills. And he said, we have to look at the market. We are in the market in which entertainment is the most developed in the world. So we have to apply market rates. In the US, it is permitted to resell tickets as well. So if you were to sell tickets at the price, which is too low, these tickets will be resold at a much higher price. Interesting logic. As a matter of fact, even though some people are saying that the ticket prices we have are high, they still end up on the resale market at an even higher price, more than double our price. You cannot go to watch in the US a college game, not even speaking about a top professional game of a certain level, for less than $300. And this is the World Cup. I saw in the Guardian's piece today, they said that tickets are going for the New York Yankees this week for $14.
14: That's not quite the same. Even I'll defend them on that. I mean, there's they have a whatever game season. I think for a playoff game, what would the price be? It's effectively the same type of thing. Yeah,
1: a bit more.
14: It's a bit disingenuous.
2: They get a kick off the resale though as well.
1: I was just about to say, so people would have seen this ridiculous situation last week where on the official resale website there was an ad for 4 tickets to the final at a cost of $2.3 million each. $2.3 million what? Each for a ticket to the final, yeah. So as you've alluded to there, Owen, FIFA takes a 15% purchase fee from the buyer of each ticket and a 15% resale fee from the seller. So it takes 15% cut on both ends of the transaction. So if anybody were to, purchase one of those tickets for 2.3 million quid, then 600K is going into the back pocket of FIFA as an organisation, going back into growing the game globally. So maybe a maybe a good thing. Infantino said, if some people put on the resale market some tickets for the final at $2 million, number one, it doesn't mean that the tickets cost $2 million. And number two, it doesn't mean that somebody will buy these tickets. And if somebody buys a ticket for $2 million, I will personally bring him a hot dog and a Coke to make sure that he has a great experience. Oh, Mr. Beast or someone should actually just buy that ticket and just see if Gianni Infantino will actually come along with a hot dog and a Coke to him at the World Cup final.
2: Don't do that. He'd love that. Infantino would love that, wouldn't you?
1: He probably would.
2: The mate of mine's over in Canada with his family. He's bringing the kids over to see friends by chance when the World Cup's on. So he went on to see any games in, I think it's Toronto. Yeah, Toronto at the time. Senegal against Iraq. And the tickets, there's tickets in the corner. So each corner on one side of the stand, on one stand. So two corners available, $1,170 each. He's got three kids. Or there's a cheaper option with restricted access for $450 each, which means you pay, you'd have to pay to bring a family of five, basically over $2,000 to not watch the match, to go to the game but not watch it. So it's just, it's I don't know, pretty much not, it doesn't feel like the working class sport anymore anyway when you're looking at ticket sales like that.
1: There was also a piece put up by NPR today, and it seems that the feedback from the tourism industry in North America has not been great. So according to this piece, hotels at most of the cities hosting the World Cup are facing a major problem. Bookings are running far below what they had expected. For some metro areas, such as Kansas City, bookings are running even below what a typical June or July would bring. So all the signs
14: people
1: here...
14: People are getting out.
1: People are getting out. That is a good point. And I'm sure they're putting up their own gaffes for Airbnb and whatnot. But I don't know, small crumbs of comfort for the Republic of Ireland not being their own.
2: Yeah, maybe, yeah.
1: We'll save a hell of a lot of cash.
2: Yeah. It's just brutal the way they've gone about that. And that's obviously just all politically charged around Infantino's presidency himself and making sure he's the man that's distributing all this money around all the associations in the world when it lands, if it lands. Because I think they were saying they'll make somewhere between 11 and 13 billion off this, but that's if they sell every ticket. And as you said there, if they're not selling the tickets, then they've got a bit of an issue. But obviously, no one's running against them for this presidency. And I think this is his last term. I think 2016 they changed to where you can only have three maximum goals.
14: Okay.
2: So like 12 years, every 4 years the presidency comes up. And this would be his last and brings him into his 60s. So that's probably him out the gap then, you know, after he's used football to unite the world.
1: What a legacy.
2: Mission accomplished. Yeah.
1: Yeah. Just soak in these moments. We won't have them forever. Enjoy it while it lasts, the Gianni Infantino era. 89 minutes on the clock. Bayern 0, PSG 1. PSG still with that 2-goal cushion, 6-4 on aggregate. We'll take a quick break.
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1: It's going to be 5 minutes of added time, but Bayern Munich need two goals. They are 6-4 down on aggregate, and it doesn't look like a single goal is really coming. Never mind two.
2: No, and if anything, just as you went to the ad break, it looked like PSG had a great chance, and it was just a misplaced pass at the last minute. As Luis Diaz goes around the back there, cleared again from the PSG defence. No, yeah, so Munich, like, loads of possession in the second half, but like huffing and puffing. No clinical edge, and they get into that final third, and they're getting into the box or whatever. They're just putting in crosses, over hitting everyone. They just seem to be a little bit off it, whereas kind of we spoke about it already with last week, how fluid both attacks were. That has not been the case for Munich in particular tonight.
1: Yeah, PSG are just amazing. I think that's probably the takeaway from these two ties.
2: Oh, absolutely. I love, like, Marquinhos there in centre-back. I remember, like, Guardiola's great team where it was, like, at the start of the tiki-taka and all that crack, but, like, if the ball came to Puyol and he was any doubt, he is putting that ball up above the clouds, and he's the exact same. You know, like, there's whatever about the calmness of them all. And he is calm in everything he does, but, like, just need one animal in there who will just kind of keep that ruthless edge to him, where he's just keeping everyone humble, I suppose you could say, and not overthinking things, especially when you're defending.
1: Yeah, they do defend remarkably well, and to give a clean sheet at the Allianz Arena is no mean feat this season, given the goals that Bayern Munich have scored. They're going for a record breaking amount in Bundesliga, I think, this season as well in terms of goals scored. They're an incredible attacking outfit. So it's the one thing we don't give PSG enough credit for is that their defense.
14: Which do you think is more ominous? The showing from last week or this showing where it's like, Bayern haven't even really looked like scoring. I know they've had plenty of attacks, but it feels...
1: It's been Olise cutting in.
14: Yeah.
1: And that's been it.
14: It kind of feels like PSG have opened them up a lot more.
2: Definitely in the second half.
14: Yeah.
2: First half did a few like chances, but not as clinical as last week. Yeah, nothing like even no open goals or
14: bank of five and kind of just like they're just it's incredible different side of them altogether.
1: Yeah, it would have been so interesting to see how the game would have developed if Dembele didn't score that in the third minute. Because I presume in the back of PSG's mind they always felt that they needed to score here and open up a two goal cushion at some point. Had it gone on in the second half, you'd wonder would PSG have retreated just that little bit more. I don't know, but they've done it both ways here. They've gone all out attack, scored loads of goals last week. And they've been very good at the back this week. So,
2: are you going to Budapest though?
1: That is the plan.
2: Yeah?
1: Yeah.
2: Deadly.
1: That is the plan.
2: Are you confident?
1: I'm hopeful that there'll be a good competitive football match being played in the Puskás Arena. And look, I'm sure there are people out there who are Republic of Ireland fans and Arsenal fans. And it might go from Troy Parrott to person X for Arsenal. And they could have had two great memories in the Puskás Arena all in the space of 6 months.
14: Have you been to a Champions League final before?
1: Never.
14: No. Tell me something else. Are they very big events now? I mean, is it probably closer to a almost World Cup opening ceremony?
2: They have a gig and all now, don't they? Yeah. I think, they do all that.
1: Yeah, who do you want to see in the opening ceremony?
2: I don't know. Enjoyed Oasis last summer if they're winning.
1: Oh, goal for Bayern Munich. It's Harry Kane.
2: Here we go.
1: We have 60 seconds left to play. You were just about to give us a brilliant soliloquy on Oasis, but Harry Kane has ruined that moment for us. One of those sort of fox in the box moments. He just manages to eke out a yard of space, get it onto his left foot and slams it into the roof of the net. How does this opportunity come about?
2: He's on.
1: He's onside, all right. Yeah, the left back keeps him on.
2: That's great, isn't it? Like, yeah. Backs the goal, ball into his feet. He receives it on his left. He sees it on his right foot, just moves with his left and hammers it home with his left into the top corner. Top striker.
1: Yeah, he is. Yeah. He's absolutely amazing. So it's Davis with the assist for him. A really nice ball through and just great close control. And he finishes. So they'll have one last minute to get this comeback seals, but I mean, we've just been talking about how unlikely it would actually look. We've seen the replays again, waiting for the match to kick back off. Harry Kane, his 14th goal in the Champions League this season. 13 matches played, not bad.
14: Not right.
1: Absolute machine.
14: And I thought he looked a little bit ineffective. It almost looked, he just looked, not slow, he's superb, I'm not going to slag him off, but just he looked like slightly out of, not out of place, but just out of kilter. But just when you see the PSG guys, it's an unfair comparison. Just the speed they're moving with, you're like,
0: How does anyone live with this?
2: Yeah, I know, it's mad. It is mad, Luke, yeah. But imagine this goes to extra time.
1: It's gone past the 5 minutes. We're 10 seconds over. Luis Enrique on the sideline, looking pretty relaxed for a man who's just hanging on to a one-goal lead at this point. Will they give the referee something to think about? No, they won't. It's actually a free out to PSG at this point after Michael Olise goes down right by the sideline. So this is going to be it. I suspect there is PSG players going down with cramp.
0: Here's your animal.
1: Marquinhos, there he is. He's not hoofing the ball away. He's just down with his leg being stretched out by one of his teammates there. The Bayern Munich player is not best pleased. I suspect this is going to be it. I don't remember there being any stoppages during the 5 minutes.
2: No.
1: The goal was it. Vincent Kompany takes a drink. He's pretty happy with how the last minute has gone, but unhappy with how the rest of the game has developed, because that was our one big chance and it did take it, to be fair. But I'd say this is going to be it. We kind of have to go. Tom Dunn is going to be up next. We're going to run completely out of time because we're going to wait a while for the cramp of Marquinhos to be fixed. But we will bring you a bulletin after 10 o'clock if there is a late equaliser. But it looks unlikely. It looks like Paris Saint-Germain are going to the final to face Arsenal. Chat to you tomorrow evening at 7. Good night.
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29: Good evening, I'm Daniel Pitcher. Donald Trump says he's confident Iran will eventually agree to a deal to end the conflict in the Middle East. Speaking at the White House, the US president claims Iran's military capabilities have been severely weakened during the war. Tensions remain high with a US fighter jet firing on an Iranian oil tanker earlier. President Trump says, though, great progress has been made.
30: If we left right now Iran, it would take them 20 years to rebuild. We're in good shape. Now we have to get what we have to get. If we don't do that, we'll have to go a big step further. But with that being said, they want to make a deal. We've had very good talks over the last 24 hours.
29: The Labour Party has proposed supports amounting to €1.5 billion in response to increasing energy and grocery prices. The party says it equates to almost €1,000 for families earning less than €80,000. The package will include an additional week of social welfare payments, a grocery supplement of €100 added to child benefit, and an immediate €400 energy credit. Labour's finance spokesperson Jed Nash believes the government must act as soon as possible.
31: Between now and October's budget, 5 months away, and we do not believe that is a sustainable position. We know already this year that energy prices are escalating. We know that grocery prices in the first 3 months of this year have grown by 6.5%.
29: Two people are self-isolating in the UK, having returned independently from a cruise hit by a rat-borne hantavirus outbreak. Health officials there insist their risk to the public remains very low. The ships left Cape Verde for Tenerife, despite the Canary Islands president warning it not to dock. Three people have died. And the HSE says it's now €250 million over budget and is introducing tighter controls on spending right across the health service. Health regions have been told to reduce expenditure on overtime agency staff and recruitment, some also pausing recruitment for non-frontline and non-critical posts as part of efforts to stay within budget. The HSE says patient safety will remain a key priority as measures are implemented throughout the year. And that's your news for now.
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5: Good evening, I'm David Seagrave. Paris Saint-Germain are on course for a return to the Champions League final. It's 1-1 between them and Bayern Munich on the night at 6-5 on aggregate as they approach the final few minutes in their semi-final second leg. An early goal from Ousmane Dembele helped open up a two-goal cushion for the defending champions, but Harry Kane's late strike has narrowed that down to just one. The winner of this evening's tie will face Arsenal in the decider. Meanwhile, Nottingham Forest boss Vitor Pereira admits Morgan Gibbs-White is a doubt for tomorrow's Europa League semi-final. They take on Aston Villa in the second leg of that tie, with Forest leading 1-0 on aggregate. The midfielder received a cut to the face that forced him off during their most recent Premier League win over Chelsea. The FAI's director of football says he acted in the best interest of Shamrock Rovers regarding a complaint surrounding a player at the club. Rovers are working with FIFA to review two agent agreements made in relation to forward Michael Noonan. The club are not subject to investigation, however the review will clarify if any rules were breached. John Martin was CEO at Shamrock Rovers when the deal was allegedly made.
6: Look, as I understand the situation, Rovers have sought some clarity from FIFA. And for now, that's with them. Like, so I suppose I can't speak to the outcome of what that might look like. But from my perspective, said every decision I made there was what I felt was in the best interest of the club.
5: Ireland forward coach Alan O'Connor says their confidence hasn't taken a knock following their loss to France in the Six Nations. They take on Wales and Belfast this weekend following the loss in Clermont just under 2 weeks ago. Wales are without a win so far in the competition and are currently rooted to the bottom of the table with just two bonus points. In golf, Rory McIlroy will return to action for the first time since successfully defending his Masters title last month. He'll return to Quail Hollow for the Truist Championship, and he tees off shortly after 4:30 tomorrow afternoon. And finally, to Gaelic Games, the GPA has called for controls on children's ticket prices. The motion was put forward ahead of the body's AGM next week, with the GPA looking to ensure that underage ticket pricing for inter-county fixtures remains affordable and accessible. It follows a recent decision by the Connacht Council to increase ticket prices for the province's football semi-final between Mayo and Roscommon. To hear live commentary on the League of Ireland every Friday, download the Go Loud app now.
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29: Staying largely dry tonight with clear spells in most areas and temperatures coming down to about 7 degrees. And now you're up to date on News Talk.
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7: You're very welcome to what I hope is going to be a very special show for you tonight, because we've two brand new songs from the Rolling Stones, and you have to get your head around that, because these are men in their 80s in a rock and roll band. How can a rock and roll band in its 80s sound vital and sound like 2026? And for the little kind of caveat to all this, today is actually the 60th anniversary of I Can't Get No Satisfaction going to number one in the States. If you'd sat around there, you know, I wonder what possible conditions could you have imagined that the same band would be making music 60 years later? Holy moly. Speaking of anniversaries, cast your mind back

Yes, the Bee Gees and Night Fever from Saturday Night Fever. And Saturday Night Fever, back in this day, 1978, was starting the beginning of an 18-week-long run at number one on the charts. Isn't that just unbelievable? I remember because punk rock was out and I was 100% a punk rocker and was probably wearing a Disco Sucks t-shirt during all of that. Wasn't really listening to the disco music that I was condemning. You know the way those things work when you're a teenager. But that also ties into one of the all-time great moments in Irish music, because when an Irish band went to number one in the UK charts, it was at long last knocking a song from Saturday Night Fever off the number one slot. And that was why they ripped up a photograph of John Travolta, which inspired Sinead O'Connor to rip up a photograph of somebody else

is the Boomtown Rats and Rat Trap song, which really unexpectedly went to number one in 1978. Because unexpectedly, because firstly it was really long, it's 4 minutes 47 seconds, and it had a saxophone solo, and there was kind of, there were people who believed that no song with a saxophone solo could actually possibly go to number one, and there it did. And then it went in after the John Travolta being number one for so bloody long, so ripping up the photograph was huge. All of those things were amazing. Isn't it great, the fullness of time, being able to look back and see how all of these things are connected. Now, I have to say a big, huge thank you to Johnny Park, who emailed me and said, "Tom, stop talking about the New York Times 30 greatest songwriters and saying things like Paul McCartney isn't on it. It's an American list, Tom." Oh, Johnny, thank God you got in touch. It's an American list. That changes everything. That changes absolutely everything. Well, thank God, because I just saw it on social media. So, you know, you don't see everything when you see things on social media. So now it makes complete sense, Johnny. Thank you very much indeed. I have to say, it's a brilliant list. And if you try and go online, and I've actually bookmarked it now, they have interviews with most of the people. Well, they're all alive. They've interviewed people. They talk about where the songs came from. Where this song came from is amazing.

So that is Diana Ross and I'm Coming Out, which was an absolutely massive hit. For Nile Rodgers from Chic was one of the co-writers on that. It was one of the very first songs that he was asked to come in on and write with somebody else. And with this, since then, they wrote with loads of people like David Bowie and so many more people and hugely inspired Daft Punk. In fact, no Chic, no Daft Punk. End of story. But he tells the story of them going around trying to get into Studio 54, not getting in, going back to the studio and writing a song, basically saying, F you, Studio 54,

0: musically informed when I was growing up. I wouldn't have seen the huge disco influence on Simple Minds in those early days. I just thought they were a brilliant band. That is Somewhere Someday. Someone Somewhere in Summertime. And that is the version, which is live from Paisley Abbey. We'll have a quick break and we have more birthdays and things like that to remember. So some wonderful music connected with that coming up after this.
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2: In August 2020, 21-year-old Katie Simpson from Derry was rushed to hospital with serious injuries. It was initially treated as a suicide attempt, but the case was later reclassified as murder. And now a review has blamed institutional misogyny within the PSNI for their initial mishandling of the case. So does the family now feel like they've got justice for Katie?
3: There's a lot of what ifs. You know, what if the police had listened to us at the start? What if we never had him at the wake, in the wake house, touching her hair?
1: Conversation that counts.
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0: I mentioned last night that Kraftwerk are coming to play here in a few weeks' time, Bord Gáis Energy Theatre. But today is actually the anniversary of the day in 2020 when we lost Florian Schneider from what is one of the most pivotal and important bands of all time. Not least for their huge influence on David Bowie and the Low album, and Heroes, all of that kind of Berlin trilogy stuff.

that one of the most magic pieces of musical. Very long songs I'm playing for you tonight. That was 7 minutes, that was. And not a minute too long, may I say. Today is also the day 20 years ago when we lost Grant McLellan from the Go-Betweens. I saw a beautiful post to him today. I remember the day like yesterday. I heard from my friend Stephen, the turned out called George Byrne, who contacted Nick and Niall. And now here we are. 20 years seems like an age. The Go-Betweens were the key to a lock. I walked through that door and I found my people.

between 20 years gone, Grant. Hard to believe, isn't it? Streets of Your Town from them. Now, I talked about Nick Kelly and Sean Miller on the show and the song Cycle the Film, which is about the two of them cycling to Glastonbury to play there, which was coming up. It was a significant birthday for Nick in lots of ways. One, it was the year in which he became a year older than his dad was when he died. His dad, a very famous man in Ireland. And he wanted to kind of mark that and celebrate that extra year, you know, as well. It's a really beautiful film. And they're both touring it as the film, so you can get to see it. But also Nick and Sean are playing music, I think either before or after it as well. It's a really beautiful way to spend a night. A gorgeous film. Tonight they're in Ballymote. You've probably missed that. But on the 12th, they'll be in Kilcullen in the Bridge Cinema Club. And on May 17th, they'll be in Ranelagh Arts Festival. This is them musically. This is what they do when they get together.

0: That is Nick Kelly and Sean Miller together. Together they perform as Dogs. That's Only Home from them. And you can see them the next chance to see them performing together and showing the film, The Song Cycle, which I can't recommend enough to you. The 12th of May in Kilcullen, the Bridge Cinema Club, and then in Dublin, the Ranelagh Arts Centre on the 17th. Killarney, they'll be down to you. The Kerry Film Festival on the 20th. Navan, the Salsas Arts Centre, I know it well, on the 22nd. And Kilkenny, the Watergate Theatre on the 27th. More brilliant, oh, great, great Elvis Costello story after this.
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0: You're very welcome back. Tom Dunn with you, News Talk 106 to 108. And what I need you to do now is bear in mind that I'm going to tell you a story about Elvis Costello. But to prepare you for that, so that you've kind of done your homework in the meantime, take a listen to this.

beautiful song. That is Burt Bacharach and Hal David's Wonderful. Anyone Who Had a Heart, sung by Dionne Warwick there. And Elvis Costello on his Instagram today shared the fact that having listened to that song back in the day, he was inspired to go into the studio and write this song.

tell you now, if you at a pub quiz or something and you asked me what song inspired that, I would never have said Anyone Who Had a Heart by Dionne Warwick. Never in a thousand years would I have said that. Accidents Will Happen from Elvis Costello. He's touring at the moment. I know he's coming here. I don't have the date in front of me. But when he does, he's touring all the early stuff. The early stuff, he was on fire. He was just a white light from God, as we so often say. So look forward to them. One more for you. Ash have announced a 30th anniversary edition of their debut album, 1977. So there will be that on the 16th of October, and then the 9th of December, the Olympia in Dublin, and the 10th of December, the Ulster Hall in Belfast. This one album for just about 2

0: should have played something from 1977, but just love that track so much. Crashed Out Wasted from Ash from around 2 years ago. Now, as you may know, Mick Jagger, Keith Richards and Ronnie Wood, the Rolling Stones, they're going to be on TV, Let Me See, last night. And, oh no, they do their dates differently in America. Yeah, I've seen the five there. It's actually May there. So tonight, tomorrow night, and then again on the 13th, on the Jimmy Fallon Show. But they've two new singles today. I'll have them for you the next hour.
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5: A very good night from the newsroom. I'm Daniel Pitcher. Donald Trump says he's confident Iran will eventually agree to a deal to end the conflict in the Middle East. Speaking at the White House, the US president claimed Iran's military capabilities had been severely weakened during the war. Tensions remain high, though, with a US fighter jet firing on an Iranian oil tanker earlier. President Trump says great progress has been made.
6: If we left right now Iran, it would take them 20 years to rebuild. We're in good shape. Now we have to get what we have to get. If we don't do that, we'll have to go a big step further. But with that being said, they want to make a deal. We've had very good talks over the last 24 hours.
5: The Justice Minister has paid tribute to the family of a mother of three, Valerie French, who was killed by her husband in 2019. Jim O'Callaghan says David French has been instrumental in drafting Valerie's law, which was brought to Cabinet this evening. The legislation will automatically strip a parent of guardianship rights if they kill the child's other parent. Minister O'Callaghan says the bill will be published next week.
7: I want to commend David French, who's been instrumental in campaigning for this legislation. His sister, Valerie, was murdered by her husband back in 2019, and their children, the guardianship of them, was left within her convicted husband, and David has been campaigning to change that.
5: The government collected €28 billion in tax in the year to April. There's a rise of 4.2% compared to the same period last year. Experts say April tends to be a quieter month for the Exchequer on tax receipts. Despite that, income tax last month was up 4.8% compared with April of last year. And the HSE has introduced tighter spending controls after revealing it was €250 million over budget just 3 months into the year. Health regions have been instructed to limit spending on overtime and agency staff and recruitment. Some areas are also pausing recruitment for non-frontline and non-critical roles. The HSE says the measures are aimed at avoiding any impact on patient services later in the year. And that's your news for now.
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9: Good evening, I'm David Seagrave. Paris Saint-Germain have returned to the Champions League final. It finished 1-1 between them and Bayern Munich on the night in their semi-final and 6-5 on aggregate. An early goal from Ousmane Dembele helped open up a 2-goal cushion for the defending champions, while Harry Kane's late strike wasn't enough to force extra time. The defending champions will now face Arsenal in the decider. Meanwhile, Nottingham Forest boss Vitor Pereira admits Morgan Gibbs-White is a doubt for tomorrow's Europa League semi-final. They take on Aston Villa in the second leg of that tie, with Forest leading 1-0 on aggregate. The midfielder received a cut to the face that forced him off during their most recent Premier League win over Chelsea. The FAI's director of football says he acted in the best interest of Shamrock Rovers regarding a complaint surrounding a player at the club. Rovers are working with FIFA to review two agent agreements made in relation to forward Michael Noonan. The club are not subject to investigation, however the review will clarify if any rules were breached. John Martin was CEO at Shamrock Rovers when the deal was allegedly made.
10: Look, as I understand the situation, Rovers have sought some clarity from FIFA. And for now, that's with them. Like, so I suppose I can't speak to the outcome of what that might look like. But from my perspective, said every decision I made there was what I felt was in the best interest of the club.
9: Ireland forward coach Alan O'Connor says their confidence hasn't taken a knock following their loss to France in the Six Nations. They take on Wales and Belfast this weekend following the loss in Clermont just under 2 weeks ago. Wales are without a win so far in the competition and are currently rooted to the bottom of the table with just 2 bonus points. In golf, Rory McIlroy will return to action for the first time since successfully defending his Masters title last month. He'll return to Quail Hollow for the Truist Championship, and he tees off shortly after 4:30 tomorrow afternoon. And finally, to Gaelic Games, the GPA has called for controls on children's ticket prices. The motion was put forward ahead of the body's AGM next week, with the GPA looking to ensure that underage ticket pricing for inter-county fixtures remains affordable and accessible. It follows a recent decision by the Connacht Council to increase ticket prices for the province's football semi-final between Mayo and Roscommon. To hear live commentary on the League of Ireland every Friday, download the Go Loud app now.
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5: Staying largely dry tonight with clear spells in most areas and temperatures coming down to about 7 degrees. And now you're up to date on News Talk.
0: You're very welcome back. Tom Dunne with you, and as promised before the break, we've not one but two songs in the Rolling Stones. Two singles got released today. I think they're both absolutely brilliant. If you're a Rolling Stones fan, you're going to love them. They're coming up along with music from Joe Dolan. We need to talk about Joe. I'll explain everything. Mick Flannery and Susan O'Neill, Ronan O'Snoody, Paul Simon, and many more. First though, Casey Musgraves.

Casey Musgraves and Uncertain. Uncertain Texas, actually, is its full name, with Willie Nelson guesting that. I'll tell you one thing, you can absolutely sing if I make it through December over that. No trouble whatsoever. Same piece of music. So now, brand new from Modest Mouse. It takes a second to get going, but when it does, picking dragons' pockets. It's very good.

Modest Mouse, brand new single, album to come soon. That is Picking Dragon's Pockets from them. So before we go to the brand new track from the Rolling Stones, there's so much to take in with this. It is actually, today is actually the 60th anniversary of the day when Satisfaction went to number one in the American charts, making the Rolling Stones at the time nearly as big as the Beatles. Huge. And when you think back in the beginning, they were more or less had their first single written for them by the Beatles. They were doing cover versions. Andrew Luke Oldman, their then manager, threw Keith and Mick into a room together and said, because he saw them in the lobby sending home postcards to their family, and he said, if you guys have time to write postcards, you've time to try and write songs. And to say they picked it up as they went along is a major understatement. They became a serious songwriting duo. So you have all of that, and this, which was the absolute one of the songs of the 60s, one of the guitar riffs of all time.

amazing still. The Rolling Stones can't get no satisfaction going all the way back to 1966 when it went 1965. I'm wrong. It's 61 years ago. Excuse me. Their first ever US number one. So if you remember at the time interviews, or you've seen it on in films, interviews with the Beatles, they would say, you know, if we get another two songs, how this would be doing well. And Ringo saying he wants to open a hairdresser. And that's the general feeling, like that there's no future in music. You get it, try and get as many songs as you can, make hay while the sun shines, and you'll be in a normal job inside no time. But you said the same band is going to be releasing new material 61 years later. Holy moly.

0: Rolling Stones. One of two tracks they released today.
1: It's completely brilliant.
0: They're working with a producer called Andrew Watt. Now, Andrew Watt is a super kid. He's 35. He's one of those people who can play everything. So if you're in a studio with them and you want to say, do a song in the style of something,

0: we heard that an air ambulance was evacuating the very sick British doctor who is on the ship. Now, we heard he was being evacuated straight to La Candelaria, which is the main hospital here in the north of Tenerife. This morning, early this morning, that the air ambulance hadn't arrived. Then at about 8:30, it was reported on Canarian television that it had arrived, but we're not quite sure where it will bring the doctor to. We're still not sure if his destination has been confirmed, and two other sick passengers from the ship are also due to be moved by air ambulance. But the destination of those three, which will be the first people to arrive here, if they do arrive here, and that would be it within a matter of hours, still has to be confirmed.
1: Cliona, thank you very much for that update. That is very much a moving story. Cliona O'Flynn there, journalist and broadcaster in Tenerife. Now, though, we move to another story which has made the headlines over the course of the last day or so. Katie, let down at every step, rendered invisible in her own murder. A report has found that the investigation by the PSNI into the murder of showjumper Katie Simpson was a profound failure, characterised by a culture of misogyny and complacency. Well, joining me to discuss this further is James Brannigan, a former PSNI officer who worked on this case and has since set up the Katie Trust. James, good morning.
2: Morning, sir. How are you?
1: I'm good. Thanks for being with us. What did you think when you saw the report yesterday? You were hardly surprised by much of what was in there, I would imagine.
2: Now, you're still shocked when you're reading it, when you see the magnitude of what happened on a systemic level across a number of statutory areas, and then within the equestrian sector. I was always aware of what was going to come from the report in relation to the equestrian sector. But it is the police failings, the ombudsman failings, you know, the misogyny that played out, where senior officers are giving their accounts of why they wouldn't investigate it based on misogyny approach. You know, it is shocking when you do read it, and it was very hard yesterday to be in Stormont with the family. And, you know, what they're going through and the pain they're going through when they read this report of how Katie was failed on so many levels. And as we're seeing in the charity, and we see so many other people are in the same boat.
1: So you were with the family yesterday, James, were you?
2: Yeah, I was, yeah. You know, I've been with them since the day and hour I linked in with them over this case, and some of them are working on the charity with me now. But it's just very tough, and, you know, we're going to have an inquest to come, which will then highlight other things. But, you know, it's a constant reminder for the family, but it should be a reminder for everybody that nothing like this should ever happen again.
1: Jonathan Creswell, I mean, in the report it is said or suggested that 37 more people have complained about him, but also there's a suggestion that he was in contact with other known abusers too.
2: Yeah, and it's the concern. I've been in talks for the last number of months with the Horse Racing Ireland, Horse Sport Ireland, and the British Horse Racing Authority, because of what was going on, that I saw what was going on within the equine industry. And it's not to just come down hard on the equine industry. Some great people in it. Katie loved this industry, but something needs to be done to develop better safeguarding in it, because that's where the fertile ground was for Jonathan Creswell to abuse these victims. And for argument's sake, the prime example is this: when he was locked up for 6 months for a vicious attack on his previous girlfriend, they had the hunt that he was associated to in Armagh had a welcoming home party for him when he got out of jail.
1: Yeah, and I remember seeing that in the documentary that you featured in. It was just quite shocking how he operated with impunity. And, you know, this report says that Katie was invisible in the investigation into her own murder. And I think that's a really telling line, isn't it? That really she seemed to be the last consideration, which is incomprehensible, really, when you think about it.
2: Yeah, when you look at her murder, and I always go back to this, you look at it at a macro level, she was a semi-naked lady in a car covered in bruises, and the guy driving the car said she's hung herself. You know, at what point do we look at him instead of looking at her? And this is what has to change. And in the report yesterday, there's research pointed to in relation to

0: identifying recurring indicators for staged homicides, and it's research done by two researchers, Yifit Bitan and Hava Dayan, in 2020. And the six reoccurring factors all appeared in this case with Katie. And this is research that's available. And in our charity work we're doing, we've over 100 families now, and 25% of our cases have these six recurring indicators in it also. Mm-hmm. This show that they should be treated as homicides. And how do we stop this happening again? That's something we're working on here. And I think we have to be proactive on this and not coming out with the platitudes to the family now. Yes, there's learning from this. No, it needs action, and it needs action very soon.
1: You went into this case with fresh eyes. I mean, the investigation was already up and running, but it seems to me, from what I know about it, that it was pretty clear to you from the get-go that there was something really very wrong with where the investigation had gone.
0: Yeah, I was based in Armagh. This happened up in Derry, and when a member of the public came to me, asked me, had I heard about this, and to look at it. And as soon as I started looking at basic questions, like any questions a family should have, how did this happen? Where was her phone? How did she do that? Why did he get her down? Why did he not call an ambulance? Now, these are basic questions that an investigator should look at. And when I started looking at it, this is where it was the intimidation started, from senior officers warning me not to look at it for whatever reason. And that's still being looked at by the ombudsman. But I have to give credit to the uniformed officers on the day. They felt there was something wrong here. They were brought to their senior officers to look at it. They always thought it was suspicious, but it was the detectives that really were working on the confirmation bias, mm-hmm. that has been highlighted in this report. And in another bit of research for Dr. Johnson, over 100 hidden homicides, the prevailing factor in those was the performance by the perpetrator, and where you're dealing with a sociopath and they're doing a great performance at that time when police walk in the door, it is the confirmation bias that the police then take on. And that's what happened in this case. It was the confirmation bias with those senior detectives.
1: And you believe Jonathan Creswell was a sociopath, do you?
0: Totally, yes. Two social workers were going to meet him, and these social workers had 18 years experience. I asked them to come into my office, let them read a statement from one of his victims. And when they came back, they were shocked. They were saying, James, we would be telling you, you've got this all wrong, only for we've read those statements. You know, he just comes across so plausible. And this is the way these sociopaths work. It's all about the image, the narrative, controlling the people around them, and anybody's a threat to them, they will isolate away from them.
1: Mm-hmm. You mentioned Katie's trust, and I know that you're asking families to get in touch with you. Now, you said that you have 100 cases there so far, so I don't know if you're appealing for more people to come to you and come to the trust, or is your workload now, are you very stretched with what you have to look at?
0: Can't turn anybody away. When you see these families and they're lying in the abyss because their loved one has died, and it's not been, the questions aren't being answered, they're not being treated as victims. We're not saying these are all homicides, but families need their questions answered in relation to how loved one died. We definitely need more investigators to work with us. We have pathologists, forensic experts, trauma support individuals, but the one thing with all these cases is more and more investigators, and to work with government as well. The UK government are working with us. I was in Parliament twice last week in the Ministry of Justice. They see the work we're doing. They want me back over to discuss more things to try help their system, and it's not a case of going against the state, the police. We can assist the state. We can save the Department of Justice millions going forward if we sit between, as an independent, impartial charity, between the state and the family, and we get the questions answered for them, but also with families, where we show there's no third party involvement. We get the experts to sit down with the family and show there's no third party involvement. Mm-hmm. And that's all they need, is it to be
1: the reassurance.
0: Somebody to listen to them and somebody, yeah, and explain to them why you, why we can show this.
1: Okay, well, James, it's good to talk to you, and people can do a quick search for the Katie Trust. Two things I want to tell you about if you want to know more about this case. Death of a Show Jumper is a documentary that was made about Katie Simpson and what happened to her. It is a Sky documentary, so you can find it there on Now TV. But also, Katie's aunt Paula Mullen features on today's episode of News Talk Daily. 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
2: It's not easy. 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Me and Chief Mourner, them things to haunt a family.
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1: 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Well, help is on hand to do just that, because I'm joined by the Director of Financial Planning at Finero Financial Advisors, Karina Dwan. Karina, you're very welcome. Thanks for coming in. So what are the basics here when it comes to managing your money month by month?
4: Okay, I think there's a few things that people need to do. I'm a big fan of writing down where your money goes, because I do think it has, when you look at it on your phone and you're scrolling through, I don't think it has the same impact as if you actually take out the pen and paper. So I think the first thing about managing your money is actually knowing where it goes and where it really goes, not where you think it's going. The amount of people that I've met throughout the years that I'd say to me, oh no, I'm very good with my money and I don't spend that much, but yet they've nothing left at the end of the month. So take out a bank statement from last month and write out what's coming in and what's going out. And then you start to kind of build a picture, you know, even get a few different highlighters or something. And, you know, your needs are your things like your mortgage, your rent, you know, fuel.
1: Energy,
4: for going to
1: we've
4: school.
1: Just been talking about that on the program.
4: So they're the kind of things that we need to have, your food shopping, okay? And then start identifying, okay, what are the things that are nice to have? But they can sometimes be the first thing then that you can establish that maybe I can pull back on them, okay? Mm-hmm. A lot of times when people talk
1: now
4: about...
1: Now, we don't want people to be miserable either. The nice-to-have things are important too,
4: yes,
1: aren't they?
4: Yes, I was talking to one of the girls outside and I was saying, I'm a big believer in buy the coffee, you know, because things are tough at the moment, and for some people it's tougher than others. And for some people, especially with remote working, they mightn't get to talk to many people during the day. So, you know, going out buying the coffee, I don't think at the end of the month for a lot of people it's going to be the make or break. Mm-hmm. But it is things like, you know, your electricity bill. When did you review it last? Your gas bill. You know, looking at things like that, that you might be able to knock a bit of money off. Things like your mortgage as well. You know, a lot of people when they take out the mortgage, they're so, you know, they're concentrating so much on what is going to be the rate. And then it begins to roll over. And you'd be surprised at the amount of people that don't actually look at these things. Mm-hmm. We all, myself included, we paint this picture of how perfect we are and we keep on top of things. But when we actually start again, going back to it, writing it down, that's when you can really identify, is my money going to the place that I want it to go to? And also when you're spending money, it's, do I want to be working for something and paying for it out of my time that I'm using to work? So again, back to the mortgage, like if you could save 0.25%, we'll say, on a mortgage rate, you could end up saving €1,000 in the year, for example, okay?
1: Significant.
4: It's a big amount. And when you think about that, the amount of work that you have to put into it, so you gross that up, we'll just say, to €2,000. For some people, that could be 2 weeks of work. And all, not saying it's a simple thing, but like it does take that call to your broker or to your bank to start that change happen. But it's 2 weeks of work that you're saving.
1: The other thing as well is claiming back, if you can, on your tax. And things like the renter's credit, which was introduced in recent times by the government, but the take-up of that was quite low. Now, I know it's complicated and you have to get your landlord involved to sign forms and so on, but it is so worth doing it, isn't it?
4: Oh, 100%. And if you go on to revenue in my account, it's actually, revenue are great. They're very efficient, so they are. And the system is actually really, it is quite easy to use, so it is. But you can go back for the past 4 years. If you can claim that back again, there could be a few thousand euros also depending on where you're employed, you might be able to get allowances for like uniforms, stuff like that, your medical expenses. And don't look at it as, oh, it might just be 20 euros or 30 euros or 40 euros. These things add up, especially if you haven't done your tax return over, you know, that 4 year period. Mm-hmm. It could be, you know, money that you can put aside for going back to school in September or for holidays or for Christmas or something like that.
1: Which makes life easier down the line. You're being kinder to your future self.
4: Exactly.
1: So when you look at people spending, when you get them to write down where the money is actually going, what is the biggest sort of area of flittering away the cash, would you say?
4: I think it comes down to people's personal habits. So I would, you know, meet people, and I know people that late at night they're scrolling and they're buying online.
1: 10 o'clock purchase.
4: Yeah, that's it. And then the next, you know, a few days later, the purchases arrive and they're thinking, what have I done? So it is down to people's habits, and people will spend money in different areas that they see the value in. So it's hard to kind of say what are the common things, because, you know, as we said, you have to have enjoyment in your life. Mm-hmm. Okay. But when things get more difficult, it is about identifying where can I make the changes. So things like, you know, your food shopping. Some people will go in, we say we buy with our eyes. We're looking at the shelves. There's all these great offers and, you know, 2 for 1. Do you need 2 of whatever is 2 for 1, you know, or is it just going to sit in the back of the shelf?
1: And then the food waste that we all have.
4: Exactly. It's, you know, I know myself, I'm dumping every week, so I am, and I'm trying to get better. Things like click and collect, it takes away that kind of impulse. You know, have your list, buy what you need, get yourself the extra pack of biscuits or the ice creams for the children or whatever it is. But have that budget and try as best you can to stick to it. Mm-hmm. And again, reviewing your bills, look at the big things that are coming out, like the electricity bill. Is there subscriptions that you're paying to? You know, do you have, you could have online services for different streaming services. You might have a TV subscription. You know, there could be one program that you wanted to watch. You're paying 20 euros a month and you've never used that station
1: again. Get rid of it.
4: So they're the kind of things.
1: Okay, now the pension then, and what people need to do in that regard. So you mightn't have much left at the end of the month, but if you can tighten up your spending, you'd be as well putting that into a pension, right?
4: Yeah, so it's back to one of your earlier points about, you know, you're looking after your future self, because we are in, I suppose, we call it a crisis. It's probably just going to become normal life the way the prices are increasing, and that's not going to go away when we hit retirement. So for people, you know, renting into retirement is going to be a new thing, I think, mm-hmm. for the people going forward. So pensions are really, it's a long-term savings account where you get really good tax relief. So if you can put in 100 euros a month, the government will give you back, if you're on the higher tax rate, either 60 euros, or if you're on the lower tax rate, about 28 euros. So it's a really good way of saving. I know going back to 2007, people were very, you know, there was awful stories about people losing all their money. But I would say to people, you are protecting yourself for the future so that you have that money there for you mm-hmm. to pay the same kind of expenses that you're paying today.
1: It's hugely important. So I know you said that buy the coffee, your little luxury. But if you are doing it 3 times a day and not paying 100 euro into your pension, you might have to look at what you're doing there.
4: Yes. Well, I think if it's 3 times a day, there's a few issues there. So there is. But no, definitely. It is about looking at all the different kind of, you know, do you have enough money for now? Do you have that kind of rainy day fund? That's super important. So it is. And then look into the future. Mm-hmm. And there are like the 3 pillars. You have your state pension. We also have auto enrollment now. And a lot of people will have a private pension as well. And it's really, again, about finding out what you have. And if you're happy that that's going to be what you have to live off in retirement, that's great. You don't need to do any more. But for most people, it's, I know I have a pension. I don't know what's in it. So I would say today, you know, if you have a pension online, go in, check it out, see what you're due. Great if you feel that you're going to have enough. But if not, you know, that's when you start looking for advice.
1: Okay. A listener's recommending an app called You Need a Budget, YNAB. I don't know if you've heard of that, Karina, have you?
4: No, I haven't heard of that particular one, but there is loads, so there is,
1: okay,
4: yeah.
1: And they're saying that this imports transactions from your bank account and creates categories for absolutely everything, so you can see really clearly what you're spending. Sounds like a good idea.
4: Yeah. Because a lot of the banks do it as well now, so they will categorise it, and you can go in, you can put in your own categories as well. And that is a really good way to quickly identify, have I overspent this month? Mm-hmm. Have I put money into savings? Where do I maybe need to look pull back on, or can I pull back in certain
1: areas? Know where it's going is the advice.
4: That's exactly it. Yeah, I think that's what it comes down to.
1: Karina, thanks so much for coming in. Karina Dewan there, Director of Financial Planning at Finero Financial Advisors. Thank you for being with us. Now, we do often want to shop healthier and to save money, as myself and Karina have been discussing, and to support local, but it can be hard to know where to start and if it makes a difference. Well, to offer us some tips and advice on all of this, I'm joined by founder and CEO of GIY, Grow It Yourself, Mick Kelly. Mick, you're very welcome.
5: Hi, Claire,
1: good to see
5: well.
1: You. Thanks for coming in. So tell us about what you do, first of all.
5: Yeah, so GIY, we're a non-profit social enterprise, started back in 2008, and we're basically trying to reconnect people to real food. Mm-hmm. I think the food system's broken. I think that we've become really, really disconnected from our food, and I think we can see the impact of that in our health and in the health of the planet.
1: Well, it's hard to get an Irish vegetable.
5: Yeah, well, exactly that. Unfortunately, I mean, I think our kind of food security is sort of an illusion. You know, we our former Taoiseach, Leo Varadkar, used to say that we could feed 50 million people. And that'd be grand if all they want to do is eat beef and dairy, because that's basically what we're doing.
1: And we're sending it away.
5: Yeah, exactly. Yeah. 90% of what we produce as a nation goes out of the country. And we import pretty much everything else. So if you think about it, if you think about the average plate, I suppose the meat might be Irish, but pretty much everything else is going to be imported. Mm-hmm. Typically around 85% of our veg and fruit, most of our grains are, you know, the wheat for our breads, everything else pretty much is imported. And when it comes to veg and fruit, as you said, in the 1990s, we had about 600 commercial veg growers. We're down to just over 70 now.
1: So what is it? It's just not commercially viable to do it, is it?
5: Yeah, exactly. I suppose what's happened over the last 25 years, supermarkets have sort of, they've used vegetables and fruit as kind of loss leaders to get you into the store. So we're all sort of familiar with the like 49 cent kind of carrots or whatever. And that's so in real terms, the price of veg has stayed more or less stable over 25 years. It's gone kind of down and then up, but it's more or less they're the same cost as they were 25 years ago, whereas the consumer price index has kind of gone like that, obviously. Mm-hmm. And most of our other types of food have increased in price. So, and then their input costs have gone through the roof, energy, oil, fertilizer, all that stuff. And they're just leaving the sector in their drove. A couple of weeks ago, actually, carrot grower that had about 12% of the national carrot crop down in Kilkenny went out of business. 45 jobs gone, you know. So it's collapsing in front of our eyes, and unless we do something about it, and obviously government has a role to play, but also us as consumers, then there won't be any veg for us to buy.
1: You're asking us then to support our local producers, the ones who are still there, still grinding it out.
5: Yeah, there's a couple of things that, so obviously those 70 odd growers are kind of the big guys, like they're the guys producing maybe 30-40% of our broccoli and all the major crops, and they need our support or they'll be gone. So it's as simple as that. And like it comes down to, you know, as a consumer, when you go into a supermarket, often you have a choice. You know, I called into a supermarket on the way over here, and there were potatoes on the shelves in the supermarket I was in. Some of them were Irish and some of them were French,
1: uh-huh.
5: Which is mad, like that we're importing little salad potatoes from France.
1: I always think that's mad. And I always think it's mad that we're importing so much green.
5: Yeah.
1: You know, vegetables, because we're good at that. Like that's easy for Ireland to do. I mean, that's what we were always told we were good at growing. And yet we're bringing it in from Africa, or from all over the world, really.
5: Yeah, absolutely. And like some of that's seasonal. I mean, we don't have any broccoli at the moment, for example, in season in Ireland. There's a kind of gap.
1: We expect to eat strawberries now in December.
5: Yeah, exactly.
1: Which is another problem, isn't it?
5: It's a huge problem.
1: It's consumer expectation.
5: That you can have the same things all year round.
1: And they're not nice all year round.
5: No, they're not. And like, that's, I think, the point. You know, people might say, well, so what if it's imported from Africa or wherever? And I think, you know, obviously there's a sort of a patriotism and our food security and all that's very important. But I think most importantly, just on a consumer level, the longer something takes to get here, the longer the journey and the further it comes, the less flavour it's going to have. Mm-hmm. And that's because as soon as you pick something out of the ground or harvest it, it's starting to rot and die. And it's a process they're trying to sort of stave off. But like, it's just biology. So what you're tasting there, if you have strawberries from from Morocco at this time of the year, or you know, sweet potatoes brought in from the other side of the world. They taste of almost nothing. And the reason is because of that, you know, immense journey that they've come on. And also flavor and nutrient density are two sides of the one coin as well. So you're sort of, if something doesn't taste like it has much life in it, then it doesn't.
1: It doesn't. It's not going to be
5: as good for you as you think.
1: Much good. But in a time of rising costs, we're all very nervous about spending more in our food.
5: Yeah.
1: And if we want to eat Irish food and Irish produce, we're going to pay a bit more for it, right?
5: Sometimes you are, yeah. I think that's true, but sometimes you're not. I mean, there's some very competitively priced Irish veg. That's why those veg growers are going out of business.
1: This is the problem. Like if you're only going to pay 50 cents for a bag of carrots,
5: yeah,
1: it puts such phenomenal pressure on the producer.
5: Yeah, and that's the uncomfortable conversation that needs to happen. I think our veg is too cheap, actually. It's not enough. We're not paying enough for it to be viable for growers to grow the stuff, and that just is not sustainable in the long term. And also, if you think about that nutrient density argument, then like the when you buy what you put in your body is sort of an investment in your health in the future as well. Like the old saying is like either pay the farmer or the pharma. And I think that that's a good way to think about it. Like it's worth spending a little bit extra, I think, if you have to get Irish produce. The other thing, like, you know, I think our veg sector is sort of in meltdown at the moment, but there is a kind of a bright spot, which is that there's quite a lot of smaller scale, often organic, not always, you know, small scale growers starting to bubble up. We reckon there's about 300 to 400 of them now, and they're serving communities, you know, with often direct to consumer. They're selling in farmers markets, back to the old sort of green grocers, some of them that are left, and even veg box schemes, because we have, you know, courier systems now where you can literally harvest crops on a Tuesday and have them delivered somewhere in anywhere in the country on a Wednesday. So there's a lot of them starting to pop up. We have one in GOI, but we're not the only one. The likes of Green Earth Organics and the Happy Pear do it, Cork Rooftop Farm, and a few others. And that's a way to access, you know, really good, I would say, very good value for money food. You know, on
1: that
5: local
1: is fresh and seasonal.
5: Fresh and,
1: okay, Mick, yeah, we're going to leave it there for today, but you're going to come back and talk to us again.
5: Yeah, hopefully,
1: it's going to be
5: a running
1: theme. We certainly will. That's Mick Kelly there from GIY.
3: 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The best bits from the last 24 hours.
1: Car parks at Irish hospitals have raised €73 million over the last 5 years. They brought in 17 million of that in the last year alone. So is it time for a change? Well, joining me now to tell me more is Policy and Campaigns Manager at the Irish Cancer Society, Emma Hart, and Sinn Féin's health spokesperson, David Cullinan. David, I'll come to you first. This is really interesting just to see the comparison between what the car parks earned in 2024 and 2025. And there's a really significant lift in some cases. If we look at St. James's Hospital, 1.6 million up to 1.9 million. Beaumont Hospital, 950,000 in 2024, 1.4 million in 2025. Is all of that money going back into the hospital coffers?
6: Well, first of all, I think the figure of 73 million over 5 years will surprise people, but also we hit a record 17 million, as you said, in 2025. Obviously, this is concerning for patients and for families and people who visit people in hospitals who have to pay. The HSE have said on numerous occasions that obviously it is revenue for hospitals, but there is also some upkeep in relation to car parks maintenance and so on, and there are some operational costs, but the vast majority of it goes to hospitals. And I have been consistently saying that these charges increase the cost of being sick. They hit patients, they hit families, they hit visitors and staff at a time when many people are already under pressure, financial pressure. And the patients I'm concerned about are people who attend repeated appointments, including cancer patients, people with long-term or serious conditions. These charges are just not a minor issue. They are an additional cost attached to accessing healthcare. And what I have called for, Claire, is for these charges to be phased out over three years, because I have spoken to hospital managers. The vast majority of them have no problem with charges being abolished if they are compensated for the loss of revenue.
1: That's the thing, isn't it? So the money has to come from somewhere.
6: Well, I don't think the cost is huge. In the overall context of the health budget, 17 or 18 million euro a year isn't huge. But obviously the cost to a patient and to somebody who is visiting somebody is significant. There was issues raised with me, operational issues in relation to if the car parking charges were abolished, would people use the car parking spaces for work or for leisure or for shopping? So that is a concern.
1: Yeah.
6: And that's why we call for the phased abolition over 3 years to engage with hospital managers on a hospital by hospital, site by site basis. And bear in mind, there was a programme for government commitment to reduce the cost of parking charges. That hasn't happened. They've gone up. And I haven't seen that plan come from government and come from the minister. Mm-hmm. So I'm conscious that there may well be some unintended consequences that have to be ironed out. But let's have that discussion. Let's see what the plan is. Let's discuss a plan that can get us to a point where we can phase out these charges and get to a point where they don't exist for patients and for visitors and for staff.
1: Well, some staff obviously have issues too, because I have a message here from a listener who says Beaumont Hospital need to sort out their parking because their staff turn my estate into a car park by parking here. I don't know what the deal is for Beaumont Hospital staff when it comes to parking rates, but clearly it's either expensive for them or there isn't enough of it if they're having to park in local estates in the area as well.
6: I think it's a combination of those issues, because we have similar problems at University Hospital Waterford. So I have engaged with hospital management on this issue several times. In fact, in Waterford, an underground car park was promised, which was never delivered. So obviously, like any organisation, car parking spaces are premium. They have to be obviously used for staff, but also for patients and visitors. We have to make sure that we protect those spaces for those who need to use them in the hospitals, while at the same time trying to phase out the car parking charges. But my broader point is that we had a programme for government commitment to reduce the charges. In fact, the former Minister for Health, Stephen Donnelly, had given a similar commitment. I haven't seen any action, and that's the problem. So I don't know what plan exists, or certainly I haven't seen one that even starts to reduce the charges. I don't know if those discussions have taken place with hospital managers in relation to what unintended consequences they might raise. Mm-hmm. But I know that there are issues and ways around this. For example, you can validate car parking at receptions. That happens in hotels. So there is obviously ways in which those consequences and mitigation measures can be put in place.
1: I think it would be easy enough to prove that you either had an appointment or you were visiting somebody in the hospital. Surely there is a way for tech to sort that out.
6: I think so, and that's the point that I made. So I'm accepting that it's not just straightforward abolish the charges on day one. I think we do need to phase them out. I think 2 or 3 years is a reasonable time period. The problem is that has the work commenced with hospital managers and with the HSE to get to a point where we can do it? So that's what I want to see. We committed to that in our plan before the last election, but also in every budget we propose in our alternative budget costings to get to that point. So we're not at any point at the moment. We're still at the starting gate. Mm-hmm. And I know that the Irish Cancer Society and others have been raising the significant additional burden that these charges have on patients, but also people who visit patients, particularly people who might be in hospital for a week or 2 weeks or even longer. If you have family members who are visiting every day, it is a significant cost over the course of a week or a month. So I think it's the fairest thing to do if we want to get to reducing the cost of healthcare and implementing Sláinte Care. This is obviously one of the low-lying fruit measures that can be used to reduce the cost of healthcare for families and for visitors.
1: Well, David, you mentioned the Irish Cancer Society, and we have Emma Hart, as I said, on the line, policy and campaigns manager. And Emma, the Irish Cancer Society have been beating this drum for a long time now, because it is people who have to make repeat visits to hospital who get hit hardest by these charges, isn't it?
7: It is, and thanks, Claire. So the Irish Cancer Society has been asking the government to abolish car parking charges for cancer patients nationwide. We have been asking about this for a very long time. And the reason for this is when a person hears the words, you have cancer, they're confronted with so many different challenges, not least getting well and getting to their treatment on time, but then all these hidden costs they might not have been aware of before, like hospital car parking charges. So at a time that they get their diagnosis, many people have reported to us that they actually lose income. And a previous study we did showed that this can be on average $1,500 a month. So at a time that you're losing that income, you're confronting these new and additional charges. And for people who have to get to the hospital regularly, not only is it that they have to put petrol in their car, pay their tolls, maybe do some wear and tear repair on their car, but then the last hurdle, they're confronted with these car parking charges. Mm-hmm. And it all adds up. And it really is just one cost on top of another, particularly in the wider social cost of living context that we're all experiencing.
1: There's no concession made, is there, to patients who have to visit hospital regularly, like oncology patients?
7: So what we know is that charges vary considerably across the country. So, you know, some hospitals do offer free or reduced car parking for cancer patients. Others will charge a nominal fee for without any concession. But, you know, for some people who have to get to hospitals, they could be facing charges of up to 15 euro a day. Mm-hmm. And if you can imagine that you're a patient who has to attend hospital every single day for something like radiation therapy, that really, really does add up.
1: Absolutely. Well, St. Vincent's Hospital is 17 euro a day. That's the maximum charge. St. James's and the Mater and Cork University Hospital, a maximum of 15 euro a day. Just on the